0: Well, that took care of almost half of them.
1: They'll be back.
0: No, they won't. There's Captain Biddles now.
2: Attack him from the flank. Hey, Starman. Captain Biddles got him on the roof.
3: Can you pull this tarnation arrow out of me?
4: Down below the knoll, the remains of the Apaches were streaking for the open plains with Captain Biddles' men over.

0: man. And then it was quiet. And not an Indian or his pony was left alive. Coffin sat, propped up against the saddle, lighting his pipe. His shattered legs stretched naked and useless before him. Savage lay where he had fallen, eyes closed, face blue, his hands around the shaft sunk deep in the left side below the ribs. The feathered tips waving idly at each shallow breath.
1: Can't we do something for him, sir?
0: Huh. Look how deep that arrow is. Right under the heart. Can't cut it out, can't pull it through.
1: Poor Sarber. He finally saw action.
2: Yeah, I can hear him now telling St. Peter about the time they beat the Apaches on the Coryell.
1: That's not very funny.
0: No, I guess you're right, Coffin. How's your leg paining you much?
1: Can't feel anything. Lieutenant?
0: Yes, Coffin.
1: Do you think they'll send me back home to get this fixed? You think maybe I'll get to see the state of Maine right soon?
0: Hope so, Coffin.
3: Land of Goshen, no. But you won't get no further than the Army Hospital at Council Bluff. Man, they'll wire you together, slap a plaster on you, and send you right back to fight Indians.
0: It was a strange feeling, a mixture of pride and guilt. Watching a man die who I had commanded into action, looking at a shattered leg of another. And then, the company rode back in triumph. I was reporting to Captain Biddle. It seemed like months instead of hours since I had last looked his tired gray face.
4: Mr. Cole, you did that well. You made through in time.
0: Thank you, sir. Captain, you knew they were Apaches yesterday at sundown, and you knew they were camped on top of the mesa, didn't you, sir?
4: Mr. Cole, accurate observation is a military virtue. Had you pushed forward at that slope yesterday afternoon, you'd have found Mr. Gresham, not Sleeping Buffalo. Had your eyes been sharp, you'd have found this between the slope and last night's bivouac.
0: An Apache headband.
4: That's right, and bloodstains. And had you been a plainsman and suspected Apaches, you'd have looked at once for smoke at sundown from the highest ground. In this case, Red Mesa.
0: You had me fooled, sir. I even...
4: The fact that Lieutenant, for the record, Aziz, my patrol temporarily bivouacked at dawn today, came under a sudden enemy attack. Fortunately, it was able to hold until I arrived with the main body.
0: I understand perfectly well, sir. I'm familiar with departmental orders which allow defensive actions only and expressly forbid attack.
4: And yet they are in direct violation of cavalry tactics, for cavalry is extremely weak on the defenses and can only defend well by attacking. I believe that also is taught at West Point.
0: Captain, I'm terribly sorry for my...
4: Mr. Cole, never apologize. It is a mark of weakness. There is a captain out here who tried that once to escape an inquiry board. He escaped it, but he will die a captain in spite of his apology. The officer who thought of that could have worked with him, made a soldier out of him, if his humanity had been large enough. Well, Mr. Cohill, I'm going to make a soldier out of you. You may present my respects to General Cohill when you next write your father. Mr. Cohill, take morning stables.
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0: In Subway, a suspense play produced, edited, and directed for Schenley by William Spear.
3: The subway always gets to me. I have to stand back from the edge of the platform when a train's coming in because, well, heights don't bother me or closed-in places or any of those other things that give some people the willies. No. No, with me, it's the subway. The shining tracks and the train roaring in out of the black. But I always make myself stand way back when I'm waiting. That's how it started that night. I instinctively drew back when I saw the gleaming white headlight appear in the tunnel, rushing toward me out of the dark. I made myself draw back, but what I really wanted to do was to throw myself in front of that train. The lights on the shining rails hypnotized me like the gleaming eyes of a snake.

0: said it was on 2nd Street.
1: I stepped backwards in a panic, but that mob, that 5 o'clock mob, poured in behind me and shoved and pulled me with it. I'd been pushed around all day, and I had this awful cold, and I hated everybody. That's a terrible thing to say, I guess, but that's the way I felt, like committing murder. Oh, I was so tired, so worn out, my feet felt glued to my shoes. And of all the people in the world I didn't want to see, wouldn't that just have to be the night I was shoved right next to Ruth Carney?
2: Paula, Stephen, where have you been keeping yourself? I haven't seen you since the Academy.
1: Hello, Ruth.
2: My favorite actress. What are you doing these days?
1: Oh, nothing. I worked in a drugstore for a while.
2: Drugstore? You haven't deserted the theater, have you?
1: I'm afraid I have.
2: You, with all your talent.
1: Ruth, I can't seem to find anything.
2: But you, of all of us. Well, you can't give up. You were so intense about it. Did you try some massage?
1: Try? Oh, I tried to get on all right, but...
2: Yes, but... I know. I had to pay for the privilege of appearing in the summer theater. I did the Westport season. Prentice, you know. Oh, it was wonderful fun. And it's well worth it to me to be able to say I'd had professional experience.
1: Well, that's fine. If you can afford it.
2: Oh, it's awful the way you have to have money for everything these days.
1: Yes, it is. Oh, don't get too close to me, Ruth. I have the most awful sore throat. I just...
2: And if you don't have money, you have to have pull, don't you? Oh, and speaking of pull, have you heard about me?
1: No, I haven't.
2: I'm general understudy for Night Laster, the producer.
1: John C. Whitner?
2: Yes. Yes, he was an old friend of Dad's. He used to come over to dinner when I was little. I'd hear them talk about the theater, and I thought there'd be nothing in the world like being an actress. Such fun. All that glamour and all the sensational parties and everybody...
1: Such fun.
2: And the press...
1: Not the acting. Not the thrill of working at something you wanted to do so much that not doing it makes you not want to live. No. Oh, no. It's such fun. And parties. Wearing expensive suits like the one she had on. Ruth chattered on and I looked at her. The subway stopped. More people got on. Still more and more. It seemed as though they'd never stopped getting on. Someone would grab the doors and hold them open, and they kept trying to close them. A fat man chewing a horrible cold cigar stub pushed me still closer to Ruth, and...
3: I
1: jumped as something sharp stuck into my side. I was puzzled for a moment, and then I remembered the scissors Mother had asked me to get for her. They were very sharp, and they'd ruined my purse. But it didn't make any difference. It was old, like everything else I had. I closed my hand over the scissors, and I held them tightly so they wouldn't do any more damage. And then, I don't know why, I found myself staring at Ruth's hat. It was so smart, so expensive, so everything that mine wasn't. I found myself hating Ruth's hat.
2: Well, as I was saying, after Dad died, Mr. Whitner stopped coming over so often. So when I got bored with the Academy, I hopped right down to his office and I said, Mr. Whitner, do you remember Henry Carney? Well, I'm his daughter, Ruth. I want to be an actress. Of course, I don't expect big parts right away. But maybe if I could get a walk-on or something. Oh, imagine my nerve, Paula. Saying that to a big producer like John C. Whitner. But anyway, that's what I did. And do you know what he said to me?
1: No. No, what did he say to you?
2: He said, Ruth, I admire your spunk. And if you're half as good an actress as your father was a set designer, you'll be all right. And he hired me. Just like that.
1: And you're general understudy.
2: That's me. But no one's ever been sick. Confidentially, I'm glad.
1: You're glad?
2: Oh, yes. You see, I've never gotten up in any of the parts like I'm supposed to. If I ever had to go on, actually go on. Oh, I tell you, I get away with murder.
1: Murder? I couldn't look at her face. I didn't even want to look at any of the passengers' faces. And when I raised my eyes, I saw still more faces simpering down at me from advertisements overhead. I hated everybody and everything. I turned and looked outside the windows. The wet, slimy darkness was roaring past like black death. One faulty switch, one obstruction on the tracks could bring it crashing in on all of us. And who'd be the losers? Not Ruth with her silly chatter. Not these other passengers with their tired, blank faces. And not me. Oh, certainly not me. My own tired, blank face was reflected in the windowpane, gray and thin. And it didn't seem out of place shimmering in that air of black death just outside.
2: Mr. Ritt is a wonderful man, really, Paula. You should meet him. Matter of fact, well, I hadn't meant to tell you this. I didn't want to build your hopes up, but I've told him about you.
1: About me?
2: Yes. You know, I always did think you had loads of talent. So I told him one day, I told him, Mr. Rittner, if anything ever happens to me, I mean, should you decide to give me a real part in your new show, why, don't worry about who General Understudy Night Laughter. I know just the girl, Paula Stevens.
1: Ruth, you told him that?
2: Yes. And if the time ever comes and I have to leave, well, he knows your name and everything. But don't build up your hopes, honey. He hasn't a part for me in the new show.
1: Oh.
2: And as far as anything happening to make me quit, well, there isn't the slightest chance.
1: Envy and hatred welled up so in me that my throat burned like fire. And the fat man with that cigar was leaning against me, and I lashed out like a drowning person.
3: Hey, watch it, lady. Watch it.
1: I took it out on him. Who I really wanted to knock out of my way was Ruth. Ruth standing between me and the break I'd dreamed of. Understudy in a hit show. But she had said, well, don't build up your hopes, honey. There isn't the slightest chance. But wasn't there the slightest chance? I thought, the slightest chance of something happening to her. The train started up again. Jolted me so that I was thrown sickeningly against Ruth. My fingers were testing the points of the scissors in my bag. No one could see me. We were packed in too solidly. Scissors were sharp and cold and long. Yes, they seemed long enough. I kept my eyes on the dim lights and dirty concrete and tiles of the station we sped through as the train throbbed along uptown. I was holding the scissors as though they were a weapon. I was suddenly sure that at some time or another, scissors had been used as a weapon. The scissors in my bag seemed to grow bigger with an idea. Idea and scissors. Scissors and idea. They were increasing in size. The ache in my throat had gone up into my ears, too, throbbing. Keeping time with the throbbing of the subway. I looked away from the blackness outside and stared up at the white light of the ceiling. The electric fan overhead was suspended like a spider. Suspended like a spider. Like the spider that was spinning. No, not spinning as a spider should spin, but whirling. Yes, that was it, whirling. Like my brain was whirling. Ruth?
2: Yes?
1: You play on Sundays, don't you?
2: Oh, yes.
1: No show tonight, then. Ruth, why don't you come home and eat with me? There's just Mother and me. We'll be all alone.
2: Oh, I'd love to, Paula. Frankly, I didn't have anything to look forward to but a boring evening. I'm glad now I couldn't find a taxi.
1: Well, Mother will be very glad to see you.
2: Oh, it's very sweet of you to ask me. I haven't had a home-cooked meal in a long time.
1: A casual invitation after a casual meeting. No one knew that Ruth was coming to my house for dinner. Ruth didn't even know where I lived. Get her off the subway a few stations early. Many empty lots up this way. Then one thrust of these sharp scissors, ordinary scissors, brand new scissors, and a body in an empty lot. And after a few days, after the funeral, a humble application to Mr. John C. Rittner for my girlfriend's job. He'd remember I'd been recommended by Ruth herself. Oh, and I'll show them. I'll know every line perfectly. And one night the star will not go on. No, I'll go on. That will be it. The noise outside didn't seem like the roar of the subway anymore. It was like tremendous applause. Applause for me.

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0: We passed some station, 116th Street, I guess it was. I remember I studied Ruth with new, cold interest. I was certainly stronger than she. She wouldn't be expecting anything. Besides, she wouldn't know how to struggle. Things had always come easily to her. She was so wrapped up in her own affairs, she just chattered away.
1: Oh, it's been the most fun getting those checks every week and never having to lift a finger to earn them. If they ever catch up with me...
0: The breaks go to girls like Ruth, who think that being an actress is great fun. And others, who really, truly love the theater. They never get a chance. There's no way for them to make their own breaks, not very often anyway. But I had a way in my purse that night. I could get Ruth's job. Belonged to an actress, not her. It belonged to me. To me.
1: Where do we change, Paula?
0: Oh, we got the local here. We're coming in now. We pushed and elbowed and jostled our way out of the car. We were the last ones out. So we had to turn around and face the tracks with a solid mob at our back. I hated to stand so near the edge. But there was no way to get to the middle of the platform without bullying my way through. And I didn't want to have to explain to Ruth how I felt. But I managed to get my feet placed an inch or so in back of her as we stood wedged in the crowd. That made me feel a little better. Ruth between me and the tracks. Ruth between me and my destiny. Ruth, always in the way. Just a little push, I thought. Maybe it would be easier. A little push just before a train came in and...
1: Paula! Look at that man over there. Doesn't he remind you of Bill?
0: Well, yes. Yes, he does.
1: How is Bill, by the way?
0: Oh, Bill's fine.
1: You still going with him?
0: Yes.
1: Oh, he's a wonderful guy, that Bill. I remember one time...
0: I remembered, too. I remembered how Ruth had tried to take Bill away from me once. She'd done everything in her power. And there for a while, I thought she was going to succeed, too. But she hadn't. He was too nice. He wasn't the type to care if a girl couldn't dress in the latest styles and if she didn't have the smartest hats.
1: I knew him first, you know.
0: Yes, I know you did.
1: He used to date me before he knew you. He was just a kid, of course, and I got interested in another boy. But believe me, when I ran into Bill about a year ago, I couldn't help thinking that maybe I'd made a mistake in giving him up so easily.
0: You didn't give him up too easily.
1: Oh, yes, I did. Much easier than I would now if I had it to do all over again. You're very serious about him, aren't you?
0: Yes, very.
1: You take everything pretty seriously, don't you, Paula?
0: Ruth was standing on the edge, and she wasn't laughing anymore. She was staring at me in a very peculiar way. She moved around in back of me, and now I was on the edge. In spite of myself, I looked down at the gleaming rails. Two long silver ribbons pointing toward the black hole where the platform broke off and the walls closed in. And the train was approaching. I watched the tracks, fascinated. I waited for the hypnotic gleam of the headlights to make the rails sparkle and shine and beckon to me. And then the headlights beamed at me out of the void. At me. It was a great warm spotlight. And I swayed over the edge to

0: Oh, the train was in and out. I was shaking. Ruth's arms were around me, holding me tight. She pulled me back just before I might have... would have... I should have jumped.
1: What's the matter, Paula? You nearly fell right in front of that train. Are you ill now?
0: No. No, I'm just dizzy, I guess. I'm all right now. Thanks for holding me, Ruth. I don't think I really would have fallen, though. Come on, let's get in the car.
1: You look like you were weak or something. You could do with some food. I'll bet you didn't have lunch.
0: No, I didn't. I forgot. But we'll be home soon.
1: I'm starved myself. I'll certainly be glad to get to your place.
0: Oh, I hated her worse than ever. What right did she have to pull me back if I wanted to jump? What business is it of hers, how I felt? I felt for the scissors in my purse. I wrapped my handkerchief around the handle. No fingerprints, no clues, no motive. Nothing that would be connected with me. A friend that hadn't seen her in ages. And what motive could I have? All I wanted was her job, and nobody would ever think that I had committed murder to get a job. People just didn't do things like that. Not unless they were desperate and bitter with nothing to lose.
1: I think we can grab a couple of seats in a minute. Those two men are getting off. Wouldn't you think they'd have offered them to us in the first place? Really, men in New York.
0: I followed her lead. We got the seats. And I sat down very carefully. Like an old woman. I hadn't sat down all day. Just walked from one office to another. Oh, the muscles in my back and legs ached. I had to sit in an upright position. The warm blood came rushing upward as I lifted first one foot and then the other gingerly off the floor. The arches ached with relief, and my head swam. I was so grateful just to be able to sit. Oh, grateful. To think that the simple act of sitting down could mean so much to me. Paula Stevens, the most promising actress at the Academy a few years ago. Now nobody would even give me a walk-on. I turned and I stared at Ruth. I thought, maybe I won't wait for the empty lot.
1: Paula, what's the matter with you? Here we are sitting down and comfortable, and you're frowning like a bear with a sore tooth. What are you frowning about?
0: I looked around desperately for something I could be frowning at. A man across the aisle was reading a newspaper, and I saw a headline. That could be making me frown. I indicated it.
1: Oh, you mean the headline?
0: Yes.
1: Hit and run driver kills child. Oh, that is nasty. Yes. Makes me sick to see things like that. I never read them. Does it affect you that way?
0: Yes, the lowest form of humanity. And suddenly the train shot out of the underground onto the trestle. Out of darkness into the twilight of a tenement street. And a moment before, nothing could be seen through the dirty car windows but the reflection of your own drawn face. But then the ramshackle apartment buildings flashed by outside, showing intimate glimpses of bare kitchens and dim bedrooms, gray wash and cheap living rooms, families going through the functions of living, poor families, tragic living. From the blackness of the tunnel to the twilight of poverty. From death to life. First death and then life. Kept pace with the subway. Not life, then death, but death to life. Death brings another kind of life. Not necessarily sordid life like this, but new life. Death makes room for somebody else to live. One death for another life. Ruth's death for my new life.
1: Thinking about that headline, too. I mean, the one about the hit-and-run driver. I suppose they do get panicky.
0: Well, they're still the lowest form of humanity.
1: Still and all, I think I can understand how it could happen to anybody. You're driving along, maybe thinking of something else, maybe going a little too fast. You know what I mean. You're just anxious to get someplace in a hurry, and you aren't watching what's ahead. And all of a sudden, bingo, you've hit something.
0: Does that mean you shouldn't stop and...
1: Well, you don't know what you've hit. Oh. Maybe it's just an old crate or a pile of junk. It isn't necessarily a kid or a dog, even. You just don't know. And if you stop and look, you may find you're a murderer. Yes, but if you keep on, you can tell yourself it was just an old piece of junk and go on your way. Now, I can understand a hit-and-run driver. Yes, I can.
0: Oh, why was she railing about a hit-and-run driver? She wore the subject ragged. Well, I thought anyway it won't be much longer now. I won't have to listen to her much longer anyway. One more station and we'd get out. She wouldn't know it wasn't my station yet. And then we'd walk over by the lot. Cut across it in the dark. The scissors. One hard plunge. And back to the subway for the rest of my ride. Alone. Why, I wouldn't even be late for supper. Subway emptied a little. Seemed to be flying through the night, carrying me on dark wings toward my first chance at being something. We were going awfully fast. Too fast. You know what I mean? You're anxious to get someplace, and bingo, you something. A pile of junk. It has to be junk. An obstruction to be cleared away for something more important passing by. But if I should stop and look, it's a girl. Like me. But it's a girl dead in an empty lot. This was our station. This was it.
1: Do we get out here, Paula?
0: I was looking at her, Ruth. An obstruction in my path. I had stopped and I had looked at her.
1: What's the matter, Paula? I thought this was it. Don't we get out here?
0: I had stopped to look, and I had seen that she was a girl. A human being.
1: Paula, you said we were supposed to get off here.
0: Yes. Yes, Ruth, yes. The train started away without us. Somehow it seemed to run more smoothly, as though its wings were light instead of dark. And I was strangely rested. My mind was blank, and I rolled the blankness around, and I tasted it. I swallowed, and my mouth, and my throat, it felt better. Balls of yesterday's newspapers scurried off the platform and flattened themselves in the corners, and...
1: I'll be glad to get there.
0: Oh, yes.
1: I'm starved.
0: Ruth was a girl. She was a human being. Everybody on that subway was an individual human being. And I had to drive according to the rules. I couldn't hit and run. How could I have ever thought that I could? If I had to get there the hard way, well, I could take it.
1: This way, Paula?
0: Yes. Yes, this way, Ruth. Into the light. I climbed the ramp to the street exit with a new bounce in my feet. I felt in my purse, only to wrap my handkerchief carefully around the scissor points, not the handles. I couldn't afford to completely ruin my already damaged bag. And Ruth was chattering again. Soon we'd be home. And as she chattered, I thought, Ruth's older than I, but she seems like a child. She'll probably never grow up. But I did. That night, arm in arm with Ruth, we walked past an empty lot. And I never even thought of looking back.

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18: Whether you call it by the poetic phrase, the silver cord, or more prosaically, just mother's apron strings, smother love can louse up the life of a growing boy. 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Of such elements is Greek tragedy made, and as it happens, the story you are about to hear. 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
19: Now, how many of you have heard a doctor lecture on the lining of the stomach and what you're doing to it? Well, you may think this line of gab is only for you. Why, son, doctors have been telling Americans this ever since we became a nation. Like a fella come up to me the other day and asked about that great American Mike Fink. Say, is it true that Mike once ate a buffalo robe? Certainly, and with the hair on it. Well, why did he do that? Well, you see, Mike drank so much whiskey that he destroyed the coating of his stomach. And the doctor told him that before he could get well, he'd need a new coat for it. Mike thought that over and made up his mind that a buffalo robe with hair on it was just the thing. So he sat down and swallowed one. He could drink any amount of whiskey after that, and that's a fact. Folklore belongs to every nation's legendary past, and I guess we Americans have our share of some tall ones.
17: And now, Shadow on the Wall, starring Jackie Kelk. A tale well calculated to keep you in suspense.

0: Soon, very soon now, there'll be a shadow on the wall. Shadows, always shadows. I'll never get away from them. I've been watching them for days now. Or is it weeks? I don't know anymore. But I do know it started the last day of my brother's life. My brother. My dear, dear older brother. A thief. All my life he had stolen from me. Stolen my father's respect and then my mother's love. Now he was determined to steal the last hold I had on life. The house. The house where I was born and grew up out on Long Island. He was building a modern monstrosity on the estate a few hundred yards away. And when it was finished, the house, Mother's house, was to be wrecked. It was just too much.
1: Henry, will you stop whining? I have a great deal to do before I leave for the coast.
0: Roger, if I have to get on my knees and beg, I will. But please don't destroy the house.
1: This place is worthless. Victorian houses like this cost too much to maintain.
0: You think of nothing but money. What about my feelings?
1: Your feelings?
0: Yes, and Mother's, if she were still alive.
1: Oh, Mother would approve, I'm sure of that.
0: How do you know? This is the house Mother came to as a bride. The house where she bore and raised her two sons. This house was her life.
1: Oh, really, Henry?
0: It's true. How can you stand by and watch the room where she used to kiss us goodnight broken to bits by wreckers?
1: Sentimental nonsense.
0: And what about all her silver and furniture? Old and beautiful. You can't put things like that in a modern house.
1: We'll pack them carefully and send them to storage.
0: Yes. Yes, you just pack Mother away and forget her. Look, look here. Her favorite candlesticks.
1: Don't wave that around. It's worth a small fortune.
0: And a wealth of love to me. Where will these go in your fancy new house?
1: All right, put them under your pillow then, like your baby teeth. I don't care.
0: No. No, you don't, do you, Roger? You don't care one little bit.
1: What are you talking about?
0: Why should you care? You got it all. You're the executor of the estate. Yes, and you've been the executioner of my self-respect.
1: Nonsense. Now, as I said, I have a great deal to do before I leave tomorrow.
0: I hate you, Roger. I hate you.
1: What?
0: I'd like to see you dead.
1: Henry, stop being childish.
0: I'd tear your heart out if you had any.
1: Henry, put down that candlestick.
0: No, they're Mother's, and you want to pack Mother away.
1: I order
0: but
1: you to...
0: But you won't destroy us. You won't put Mother's memory in storage. I'll make sure Mother isn't hidden.
1: You give me that.
0: No. Bravo. I hate you. I hate you. I hate you. I stood dazed. Roger lay on the floor, a trickle of blood oozing from his temple. I bent over him. No breath. No pulse. Roger was dead. Suddenly, I heard a car coming up the drive. Mrs. Loomis, the housekeeper, was returning from the village. I dragged Roger's body to the closet, pushed him inside, and locked the door. Not a moment too soon.
2: Mr. Henry, I stopped by the laundry for Mr. Roger's shirts, but they weren't ready.
0: Oh?
2: He'll be furious, I suppose, seeing he's flying to the coast in the morning.
0: Well, it doesn't matter, Mrs. Loomis. He's already gone.
2: Gone, sir?
0: Yes, he decided to spend the night in New York at the club and go to the airport from there.
2: Well, I never got a chance to say goodbye to him. Perhaps we could go to the airport together.
0: No, and... I'll see him off alone.
2: But I always wish Mr. Roger well before one of his trips.
0: I'll give him your best wishes, Mrs. Loomis. I'd rather you stayed here in the morning.
2: Very well, sir. It'll just be you for dinner, then.
0: Oh, don't bother tonight, Mrs. Loomis. Why don't you take the night off for a change? Go to a movie.
2: Why, I might at that, sir, if it's all right.
0: Of course.
2: Thank you, sir. But I do wish I could have seen Mr. Roger off.
0: I waited in the library until I heard Mrs. Loomis go out. I had to get rid of the body now. But where? As I gazed out across the lawn to the new house, that awful modern house, the idea came. That very day, the workmen had just finished the base of the fireplace. a broad fieldstone structure, about 3 feet high and 8 feet across. The mortar would still be wet. The stones would easily pull loose. Yeah, why not? The perfect place. After all, Roger was so fond of the new house. It took longer than I thought, but when it was done, I returned to my room. I now had to explain Roger's disappearance. I sat up all night thinking. And then as dawn crept over the lawn, I knew what I'd do.
3: Of TWA.
4: Good morning, sir.
0: Oh, good morning. I'm on flight 88.
4: Your ticket, sir.
0: Yes, here.
3: Chicago.
4: That's right. Gate flight 88. 14. Any baggage?
0: No, just this briefcase.
4: Will all right, Mr. Harper. Everything's in order. Please, gate 14.
0: Thank you.
3: Desk of United Airlines.
0: I sat down and waited for the gate to open. I would board the plane, fly to Los Angeles, and then come right back. The airline would support the evidence that Roger Harper was on the passenger list. And when he didn't show up in Los Angeles, I'd report him missing. As I waited, I overheard a small man arguing with the desk clerk.
5: Isn't there any?
0: This was even better.
4: Not this late, sir. I'm sorry.
5: But I've got to catch that flight. Isn't there anything you can do?
4: Not a thing, sir. You might try Overland Airways. I have a morning flight.
5: Well, thank you. I'll see what I can do.
0: The man turned away from the desk and I hurried after him.
3: Eastern
0: I beg your pardon.
5: Yes?
0: I heard your conversation with the clerk over there, and, well, I may be able to help you.
5: Oh, how's that?
0: Well, you see, my plans have suddenly changed. I'll be happy to let you have my ticket.
5: You're kidding.
0: No, take it. Oh, I've already checked it through. Everything's in order.
5: Well, I don't know what to say.
0: That's all right. But hurry, they're announcing the flight.
5: Well, thank you. Here's the money. I had it already.
0: All right. You'd better hurry. Just go on the plane as Roger Harper. He went through the gate and up onto the plane. The hostess smiled and checked a name on the clipboard. Roger was now confirmed on the passenger list, and I wouldn't have to explain my absence. I went to bed early that night, but I couldn't sleep. As I lay staring at the ceiling, the enormity of the thing I'd done overwhelmed me. At first, it was more a feeling than anything real. A fleeting feeling that another presence was beginning to form in the house. I got up and flooded my room with lights, but I couldn't push the thought from my mind. Then, just after midnight, the doorbell rang. I peered through the crack of my bedroom door as Mrs. Loomis hurried downstairs.
2: Mr. Harper, a gentleman to see you.
0: Who is it?
2: He says he's from the police.
0: Police? What does he want?
2: I don't know, sir. He wants to see you.
0: I'll be right down. Yes?
6: Mr. Henry Harper?
0: That's right.
6: Detective Sergeant Allen, sir. Sorry to disturb you at this hour, but it is important.
0: It's all right.
6: I'm here about a Roger Harper, this address.
0: Roger?
6: He was on flight 88 out of LaGuardia this morning, is that right?
0: Yes, he was.
6: You're sure about that?
0: Yes, of course. I saw him off myself.
6: I'm sorry, Mr. Harper. Flight 88 crashed in the Rockies late this afternoon. There were no survivors.
7: The second act of Suspense continues in 1 minute.
8: This is Johnny Baker with Communism on the Spot. One of the most important terms in the Communist Political Dictionary is the Socialist Division of Labor. It describes the Communist technique for integrating members of the so-called socialist camp into one economic system. In practice, Communist exploitation of Soviet bloc nations doesn't differ from that of traditional colonialism. The only difference is that Soviet colonialism justifies its actions on the basis of the so-called economic unity of socialist society. This means that the subject nations serve as first-class sources of raw material for the Soviet Empire.
7: And now, we continue with Act Two of Shadow on the Wall, starring Jackie Kelk. A tale well calculated to keep you in suspense.
0: I was safe. Safe now. I walked on air the next day. The second day was peaceful bliss. Then on the third day, it began again. The feeling of another presence was coming back. I mustn't leave my room. I was always safe in my room when I was a little boy. But it was no use. That's where I saw it for the first time. It was barely visible at first. Just a dim shadow on the wall across from me. And then slowly, ever so slowly, it began to grow wider and wider, darker and darker, until it became a perfect silhouette. I was too terrified to move. My hands gripped the sides of the chair as I looked at the shadow. The shadow of a man hanging by his neck. I stared rigid at this ghastly vision. The head bowed against the chest. The hands tied behind the back. The feet together, hanging limp. It stayed there, motionless. And then, slowly as it had come, it disappeared. The head blended into the body. The legs seemed to melt into the wall. And at last it was gone.
9: Mr. Henry, sir, I have supper ready. Mr. Henry?
2: Mr. Henry, what is it?
0: Oh, Mrs. Loomis.
2: You gave me a fright, sir, staring straight ahead like that.
0: What time is it?
2: Is something wrong?
0: Oh, no, nothing at all. What time is it?
2: It's after 6 o'clock, sir. I have supper ready. Oh. Please, sir, what's the trouble? Shall I call the doctor?
0: No, I'm perfectly all right.
2: But you don't seem to be, sir. If only...
0: Mrs. Loomis, will you stop?
2: I'm sorry,
0: sir. I can't stand you babying me all the time.
2: Very well, sir.
0: Then never mind dinner. I don't want it. That thing, what was it? A shadow? A vision? Something real? Oh, I was too jumpy. I was losing confidence. But the next day, a look at the chimney on the new house growing higher and higher over Roger's body reassured me. Nothing out of place. Nothing suspicious. Nothing to fear. That afternoon, when I entered the library, I found Mrs. Loomis.
2: Oh, Mr. Henry.
0: What are you doing with those candlesticks?
2: I didn't hear you come in.
0: Why are you holding those candlesticks?
2: Why, I always polish them regularly. You know that, sir.
0: Oh. Yes, of course.
2: Did you know one of these is dented?
0: Dented?
2: Yes, look.
0: How did that happen?
2: Well, I don't know. I'm always so
0: careful. Those were my mother's favorite pieces. What did you do to them?
2: I didn't...
0: Give me those.
2: Mr. Henry, I swear to you...
0: Who else could have damaged them? Are you suggesting I might have?
2: Please, sir. Don't look that way. Please.
0: I'll take them to my room. You won't touch them again. Ever. Oh, she'd been so close. Too close. But how could she suspect after the plane crash? I took the candlesticks to my room. I'd hardly closed the door behind me when... Gradually, very gradually, I had the feeling that something was coming into the room. I could feel it, moving about. There, by the desk. No, it's near the bed. Oh, no. No. There on the wall. hung like a ghoulish vision. The head bent, the hands tied behind the back. The shadow was as clear, if not clearer, than before. Now I knew certainly that this thing on the wall, this shadow, was waiting for me.
7: Act 3 of Suspense follows in 1 minute.
8: This is Johnny Baker with Communism on the Spot. Citizens are guaranteed freedom of speech, freedom of the press, freedom of assembly, and freedom of street demonstrations. Now that sounds pretty promising, doesn't it? It might even be a quote from the United States Constitution. Not quite. These are some of the freedoms supposedly guaranteed by the Soviet Constitution. Guaranteed, but never practiced. Soviet jails are filled with those who speak their minds, students who ask the wrong questions, plain citizens who air their gripes and are now paying the price. They're learning the hard way that communist constitutions are not worth the paper they're written on.
7: And now, we continue with Act 3 of Shadow on the Wall, starring Jackie Kelk. A tale well calculated to keep you in suspense.
0: Same grotesque thing. The shadow had spread across the wall. The head bent against the chest. The terrifying hump of the back.
10: What do you want? Is it me? Are you waiting for me? Well, you'll never get me. Never, because this house is coming down. You'll have to go away because I'm tearing down the house, do you hear? You've won, you've won. It's coming down, so go away. Go away, go away, go away, please. Please, go away.
9: Mr. Henry. Mr. Henry, sir.
0: Oh.
9: Mr. Henry.
0: Oh.
9: You're awake at last, sir. Oh.
0: Mrs. Loomis. Where am I?
9: In the guest room, sir. You've been here for 2 days.
0: 2 days?
9: We thought it better to move you in here after the shock, sir.
0: I don't understand. What?
9: You don't remember, sir. You collapsed in your room. The doctor says it's emotional stress. You've been unconscious for 2 days.
0: I don't remember.
9: It's all right now, sir. In your state of mind, it's no wonder you took on so.
0: What do you mean?
9: Why, seeing that awful shadow on the wall.
0: Shadow?
9: It gave me a turn, sir. After we moved you in here, I was cleaning up your room next afternoon, and I saw the strangest shadow on the wall, like a man hanging. Oh, it was awful.
0: You saw it too?
9: With my own eyes. But it's gone now, and we'll never see it again.
0: What do you mean?
9: Why, I showed it to Mr. Simpson.
0: Mr. Simpson?
9: You know, the contractor who's building the new house.
0: Oh, yes.
9: Well, he did some investigating. He said it was the oddest thing he ever did see.
0: What, Mrs. Loomis?
9: Well, every day when

0: new house over there. The fireplace chimney cast a shadow. It's fieldstone, you know, and the rough stones cast that awful shadow right into your room.
1: Fireplace.
0: But don't worry any more about it, sir. Mr. Simpson's got the chimney almost torn down now. He's going to move the fireplace to the other side of the house and not going to charge you anything extra. That's nice of him, don't you think?

0: The shadows are coming again now. There, on the wall. The long, thin shadows. Thin as a rail. And just 5 inches apart. Long and thin and even. I wonder if I'll ever find a place where there aren't any shadows on the wall.
1: Suspense. In which Jackie Kelk starred in William N. Robeson's production of Shadow on the Wall, written by Robert Jurin. Listen. Listen again next week when we return with Vanessa Brown in Vamp Till Dead. Another tale well calculated to keep you in suspense. Supporting Mr. Kelk in Shadow on the Wall were Jeanette Nolan, John White, Frank McDonald, and Charles Lung.

0: This Corporal Lacey was okay, a good Marine. But the way I looked at it, he'd been hopping too many islands. Battle fatigue can get the best of him. Anyway, here I was somewhere in Okinawa with him, in the middle of the night, and I'd just as lief be anywhere else. Okay, Dabori, the slip trench is deep enough. I guess we're safe for a while. Where are we, anyhow? A couple of miles behind the Jap lines. So how safe is that?
1: You worry too much, pal, even for a guy on his first patrol.
0: I've been thinking of it as my last.
1: Ah, relax like me and you'll live forever.
2: What's that?
1: That's nothing. It's just a screaming Mimi. Got some kind of tail adjustment that cuts the wind and sort of screams. The lips use it to scare us.
0: They sure succeeded.
1: You scare easy, pal.
0: Sure. I'm a pushover for that Shrekkite stuff.
1: Shrekkite? What kind of jive is that?
0: It means terror. Frightfulness.

0: Germans got a whole arsenal of terror weapons. The Japs got a few themselves. You take the first watch. I'm second in. Maybe. Or maybe I'll just sit here and dream a while.
1: You're sure picking a fine time for it.
0: Did I ever tell you about my island?
1: Yeah, you told me.
0: Well, is this island?
1: You must have told me 50, 60 times already.
0: So I'll tell you again. This island, it's a sort of special place. No rain, no jungle rot, no war.
1: That is no such place.
0: On this island, a man would never go hungry. All you gotta do is fish a little with the natives. They're all big men and friendly. Not like the Nips. All the dames are beautiful.
1: You read too many comic books.
0: That's where I'm fixing to go, as soon as I find it. Never going back stateside. I'm going to lay down under that little old banyan tree. I'll rest a while.
1: I let him rave on. What else could I do? Argue with him?
0: Live off the...
1: There I was, a couple of miles behind the enemy lines, with a stranger.
0: Somewhere out there.
1: His eyes narrowed in a thousand-yard stare, his rush of words like a nervous twitch. He raved on about a place that don't exist. Big men. Beautiful women.
0: An island. Real pretty. Different. Like nothing you ever saw. All surrounded by mist.
1: And then I found myself listening.
0: Well, there's that difference.
1: Sort of hypnotized.
0: Friendly.
1: I knew I was listening to battle fatigue.
0: You know what I mean?
1: Like I said, the corporal had hopped too many islands. He had seen too much death. Too many crack-ups. He was half-cracked and slightly dead himself. So what could I do? Argue with him?
0: Pineapple and bat the breeze with the people. And I'll find me a beautiful girl and we'll... Tabori.
1: Yeah, I'm listening.
0: Look, Tabori. Out there. Coming toward us. Over there. A bunch of them. No, not a bunch. Four. Three men and a woman.
2: They're heading right for us.
0: Put down that rifle.
2: What's the matter? You flip or something?
0: They're not Japs. The men are too big. And the woman. Say, she's beautiful in the moonlight.
2: Japs, no Japs. I ain't taking no chances.
0: Knock it off, you jerk. You hit the dame.
2: Lacey, where you going?
0: I'm going to see if she's hurt. Come on.
2: Don't go, Lacey. You know the Japs. It might be a trick.
0: Don't worry about me. Let go of my arm.
2: You'll get yourself killed.
0: Not me, Tabori. I'll live to spit on your grave. Now, let's go.
2: Okay. I hope you know what you're doing.
0: Must be around here somewhere. Listen. Came from over there. Come on. Here she is.
3: Go away. Can you go away?
0: Break out your first aid kit, Tabori. Yes. Look, lady. Let me fix your arm, huh? Look, see? Bandages, adhesive tape, penicillin.
1: You don't get what you're talking about.
0: She gets the idea. Yeah, now, that's right, lady. Now, this won't hurt a bit. Yeah. You just got nicked a little in the arm. It's just a flesh wound.
1: She trusts you.
0: Yeah, she trusts me more than you do. Didn't I tell you she was beautiful?
1: You told me a lot of things. How about the men she was with, the big men?
0: They weren't Japs.
1: Not Japs. In a pig's eye, they weren't Japs.
3: No, they're not Japs.
0: Yeah, you see?
1: Then what were they?
3: They are my people.
1: Who are you? What's your name?
3: Name Ducky. Oh, please go away. I want to go home.
1: Now go home. Scram. Lose yourself.
0: Oh, no, you don't.
1: Let her alone, Lacey.
0: You keep out of this.
1: And let her go. Let her go back to her rice paddy.
0: You still don't catch Tabori. She ain't from Okinawa. She's from that island. That island I was telling you about.
3: I saw Yagachi. Yagachi Shima.
0: Shima, see? Shima means island.
3: Yes, island.
1: So what are you doing here?
3: I don't know. A Japanese bring us in canoe.
1: He's crazier than you are. Whoever heard...
0: Shut up. Chaki. Where is your island? Where is Yagachi Shima?
3: In the east. In the China Sea. Half a day from Okinawa by canoe.
0: Canoe? What's it like, Taki? What's your island like?
1: Never mind the island. Let's find a canoe. But you see, Lacey, with the canoe, we can get back to our lines by water. Taki, can you find a canoe?
3: Yes, I think I can.
1: Let's go.

0: He led us through the wood toward the beach. The moonlight, her delicate face was like ancient ivory. Her hair was long and black and drawn tight over her head. She was straight and slim. She walked with dignity. She was beautiful. Beautiful as a dream. Lacey's dream. For a moment, she had me dreaming too. But only for a moment. Then we were on the beach and there was a canoe. And leaning against the prow, a Jap sentry. You never know what hit him.
1: Hurry up, Ducky, in the canoe. Punch off, Savory.
2: You take the bow.
1: Where to?
2: Straight out to sea, due east.
1: You know what I think? I think we're gonna make it.
2: Okay, Savory. We can take it easy now.
1: I'm not taking it easy until we cross our perimeter.
2: How are you going to tell at night? Maybe you think they got neon signs?
1: What are you going to do then?
2: We're going to stand by till morning.
1: I don't know. I think it'd be better to...
2: Now, whatever you think, you're outvoted. You're outvoted 2-1.
1: You're pulling rank, Corporal?
2: Why not, knucklehead? This ship has got one skipper and I'm it.
1: There you
2: are. If I want any stuff out of you, I'll knock it out of you. I'm warning you. Don't foul up this detail.
0: So what was I going to do, argue with him? Start a private firefight in the middle of the China Sea? I was getting a little combat weary myself. Lacey, he was all charged up, as though his crazy dream had come true. Lying on the narrow deck of the canoe, I could hear him droning on about the island.
2: It's not like other islands, is it, Taki?
3: Oh, it's different, you're going to. I wish I could tell you how.
2: It's pretty, huh?
3: It's very pretty, but...
2: Is the fishing good?
3: Oh, very good fishing, but...
2: I knew it would be like that. I knew it.
0: And that's the last thing I remembered. I guess I fell asleep. And then suddenly it was daylight and...
2: Savory! Look! Savory!
0: Huh? What?
2: Look over there. What do you see?
0: An island. Just an island.
2: Not just an island. My island.
0: How do you know?
2: Look. Surrounded by mist. Just like I said.
0: Tell it to the Marines when we get back to Okinawa.
2: Stand by the ram, Savory. We ain't going back to Okinawa.
0: Now, wait a minute.
2: I don't want no more trouble from you, Savory.
0: And don't make any up.
2: Where? You looking for your rifle? Don't bother. Because I got it right here. Now, get your rump forward.
0: You're crazy.
2: Move, Savory. You're flirting with a Purple Heart. Now, lean on that paddle. Ah, that's right. We're heading for Yagachi.
0: Our canoe scraped the coral beach of Yagachi about 4 hours later. Lacey was right. It was a lovely island.
2: Well, here we are. Seeing's believing, huh, Tabori?
0: Funny. So close to Okinawa, and this place looks like it never heard a shot fired in anger.
2: Where are your people, Tati?
3: A long way over here. But you must not come. You go back now.
2: Oh, no. I'm sticking around. How about you, Javori?
0: I came this far. I'll sweat it out just for laughs.
2: You're going to laugh out of the wrong side of your face.
3: What do you mean? It's not too loud.
0: Just a figure of speech, Taki. Let's go. The trail snaked upwards. Pine trees and casuarinas rattled in the sweet, strong wind from the China Sea. And the fields were raspberry bushes. There were lilies in the sword grass and scarlet flowers. But I was looking for people. The big men of Lacey's dream. The girls all as lovely as the girl walking beside us. I was tense with expectancy at each bend in the trail. But Lacey's tensions had vanished. He had lost them because he had found Taki.
3: Rob, good, Lacey.
2: No, Taki. My name is Lacey. I'll try it again.
3: Lacey.
2: Lacey. L, like in. Well, this is a lily. You are a lady,
0: and you're loco.
2: Savory, I'm going to cold cock you.
3: You're so funny, didn't you, or you, Marty? The first time I saw Happy.
0: Yeah, me too. I've been dreaming about you for so long. I always knew I'd find you.
3: I never forget what you say.
0: I'll never let you forget.
3: Oh, Lacey.
0: No, Lacey, honey. L. Like in love. They walked on together. The tall Marine and the slim girl with the ivory skin. Now and then she'd look up at Lacey and a pained expression clouded her face. As though she were afraid to believe him. But I did. Loneliness. The weariness of war. The refuge in a dream. Very soon now that dream would burst like a bubble. Would become reality. I had to find out. It was a tough, hard climb, but finally we reached the summit. And down below it in a little valley was the village of Taki's people. And floating up to us was a strange, sad sound. Maybe it's what you call a ceremony or something.
3: Yes, it is.
0: Maybe it's for us. I bet they know we're coming.
3: No. It's for the dead.
0: What happened, you suppose? The war?
3: The war, not here. It's just... my people die.
0: Well, everybody's people die. It's gotta happen sooner or later.
3: Yes. Sooner or later.
0: Like I always say, here today, gone tomorrow. I never heard it so well put. Tabori dropped dead. Had dry up. Let's go, Taki. As we went down the mountainside, the singing stopped. When we got to the village, it was deserted. Taki stopped us at the edge of the clearing.
3: If you wait to see her, I come back soon with Father. He's speaking this good.
0: You gonna stay here on the island with me, Tabori?
2: No, Lacey, I just want one good look at your big men and beautiful women in their native habitat. Then I'm shoving off Okinawa.
0: Still skeptical, huh?
2: Yeah. Something screwy about this place. I'm not sure what it is, but I gotta find out. Or it'll drive me crazy the rest of my life.
0: You mean crazy like me?
2: I didn't say that.
0: Since we left Okinawa, you've been giving me a bad time.
2: It was mutual.
0: And now you call me crazy.
2: I know what I said.
0: I know what you think. I know what you'll do once you get back to Okinawa. You'll tell the MPs I went over the hill. You'll tell them where I am. And they'll come after me.
2: You are crazy.
0: I'm just crazy enough to make sure that you keep your trap shut. Remember, Tabori? I said I'd be around to spit on your grave.
2: Lacey, stop kidding around with that rifle.
0: I ain't kidding. I'm going to kill you, Tabori. But first you're going to see I was right. I want to see the expression on that smart aleck face of yours when you admit it. And then I'm going to kill you. Here they come. Get over there by that tree and keep your mouth shut.
3: Hey, Father Hoffman, you see?
0: You the head man?
4: I suppose you could call me that.
0: Well, you're not an Oriental.
4: No, Austrian. But what can I do for you?
0: I want to stay here. Taki.
4: I'm afraid you can't.
0: I'll work my way.
4: That's not the point. You can't.
0: I don't want no arguments.
4: You cannot stay.
0: Why not?
4: She's a leper.
0: But she's so beautiful.
4: I know, my son. But in 3 years, in 5 years.
0: Oh, Taki. Taki.
3: I tried to tell you at first, but I not know how. And then I could not even if I want to. I wanted to last another hour, another minute. Goodbye, Lacey. I never forget you.
4: I won't forget you either. It was like a dream come true. For a while it was.
3: Goodbye, Lisa.
0: Padre, what's this all about?
5: It's quite simple. Horrible and simple. 2 nights ago, the Japanese came to the leper colony. They took more than half my patients to Okinawa and headed them toward the American line.
0: But why?
5: To disrupt your advance. There was no chance of contagion, but... Well, my patients aren't all as beautiful as Taki.
0: I see. Schrecklichkeit.
5: Exactly. A weapon of terror.
0: Tabori? Yeah, Lacey?
4: I guess we better move out. You ready, pal?
0: Yeah. Long road back to Okinawa.
4: Yeah, for me, the road back is longer than that.

starred in William N. Robeson's production of The Island by Millard Kaufman. In a moment, the names of tonight's supporting Mr. Lund in The Island were Lillian Bayef, Joe DeSantis, and Hans Conried. Listen. Listen again next week when we return with The Crowded Void by Michael Frost. Another tale well calculated to keep you

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15: 29 and a half hours ago, off San Pedro Light, 41 sleek ocean-going yachts crossed the starting line on the 21st Trans-Pacific Honolulu race. Tonight, This great blue water sports event is the scene of our story of suspense. Written by Sam Pierce, a man who should know his subject, for he is not only the official news correspondent of the race, but a member of the crew of the schooner Queen Mab. To all the contenders of the Trans-Pacific, our best wishes for good luck and good sailing, and our fervent hope that nothing happens to them as frightful as Mr. Pierce has imagined in his story.
0: And now, Blood is Thicker, starring Mr. Everett Sloan. A tale well calculated to keep you in suspense.
16: It's a simple enough plan as plans go. There's a girl, Vanessa Evans. She's young, very pretty, built like you dream, and you dream some jaunty dreams. And most important, she's loaded with money. Left to her by her papa, who also left her oil wells, cattle ranches, and a 70-foot ocean racing schooner, which Vanessa sails with magnificent skill. The plan? Why, to marry Vanessa and her money and her yacht. You've sailed with her every weekend for the last 2 months, and now she's invited you to crew on the Honolulu race. And although your yachting experience has been limited to a few weekends on friends' boats, you've always been able to talk a good game. And with as willing a listener as Vanessa, who could steer a wrong course, as they say in yachting circles? So now it's the day of the start. And as you swing jauntily aboard the sleek 70-footer, your spirits are soaring. You feel every inch the gentleman sailor your carefully selected wardrobe makes you look.
17: Well, welcome aboard, Mr. Farley.
18: Thank you, Captain.
19: Morning, Mike.
18: Vanessa, boy, don't you look wonderful.
19: Thank you, sir, she said.
20: Hi, Skipper. Mike.
19: We can take off any time now. Doc's aboard.
18: We all here, Vanessa? Crew complete?
19: We're all here, Mike. But there's been a little change in personnel. Charlie Edmonds had his appendix taken out night before last.
18: No kidding.
19: So I've asked my cousin, Hugh Guthrie, to sail with us in his place. I'd like you to meet him. Hugh, this is Mike Farley, my cousin Hugh Guthrie.
21: Oh, very glad to know you, Mike.
18: Thank you.
21: Vanessa was telling me you've done quite a bit of sailing on the East Coast. I thought perhaps we might...
18: I made the Bermuda races a couple of times.
21: Ah, fine race. What boat?
18: The Quintana.
21: Quintana?
19: Mike raced on her in 1952, the year she won.
18: Yes. You done much sailing, Hugh?
21: I used to sail a good deal with Vanessa's father.
19: Hugh's one of my smarter type cousins. He handled all of Dad's business affairs. He handles them for me now.
18: Oh, I see. You, from out here?
21: No, no. I tend store back in New York.
19: Hugh flew all the way out just to make the race with us.
21: I was glad to find an excuse to get away for a while. And who could ask for anything nicer than sailing with a first-class skipper like Vanessa again, particularly on a boat like the Segway?
18: You've, sailed on the Segway before?
19: Sailed on? He knows her like a book.
18: Oh, well, that's a relief to me. Charlie and I were teamed up as watch partners. We would have worked the foredeck and the pulpit, and that's no place for a greenhorn.
21: Well, you may have to bring me up to date on a few things up there, but I think I'll remember most of the rig.
18: Oh, I'm sure you will.
15: Excuse me, Miss Evans, but the crew are all present. All the gear is stowed. I wondered if you'd like to be getting underway pretty soon.
19: Thank you, Pete. I think we can go anytime now.
15: Yeah, fine.
22: Stand by to let go of the lines. Mac, you take the spring line.
23: All right.
15: Mr. Farley, you're stationed forward. You can let go of the starboard bow line.
18: Okay, Pete.
15: And Mr. Guthrie, you're forward with Mr. Farley.
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0: outside the breakwater now, beating slowly to windward. The breeze is fresh, even in the lee of Point Firmin, and your uneasiness about your plan and the complications Vanessa's cousin Hugh might present fade out in the anticipation of the most exciting of 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Share it with every other sailor on every other boat.
1: 11,
0: as the seconds tick away 10, and the navigator's
1: 9,
0: voice continues the countdown.
1: 8.
2: Stand by to
1: 7,
2: get the fishermen up as we cross
1: 6,
2: the line.
3: Standing by.
1: 5. Flag to the air. 3. 2.
4: Looking, I would have thought your father was at the wheel.
2: Thank you, Pete.
0: Beautiful start, Vanessa. I don't think you had more than 2 seconds to spare.
2: I thought for a minute we were going over the line too soon. I was scared, Mike, really scared.
0: Oh, you handled her like a master. And we're doing great. Look, I don't think there's more than 2 boats ahead of us, maybe 3.
5: Well, that cutter isn't going to wait for us, though. She'll weather us all the way to the west end of Catalina.
2: But once we get around, we can really put some sail on, see what she can do.
0: Well, we're pointing higher than that catch over there, leaving her, too.
5: The catch?
0: Yeah, right over there to starboard.
5: Oh, the yawl.
0: No, she's a... Oh, yes, of course, she's a yawl.
5: Unless, of course, they've changed things around out here. What?
0: No, she's a yawl. It's a just sort of a mental block I have. Never can remember which is which. It's an easy enough mistake to make.
5: For a blue water sailor? Oh, come now, Mr. Farley.
0: Look at Vanessa, and she's looking intently at the compass, avoiding your eyes. And you look at Hugh Guthrie, and he doesn't avoid your eyes. And you know that you made your first bad mistake. And he knows it, too.

0: normalcy for 3 days, and so far you haven't made any more mistakes. But you know that Vanessa's cousin Hugh hasn't forgotten your slip. You know he's watching and waiting for you to make another one. And you're certain that next time he won't let it go. Not this boy. But there are moments aboard the Segway, rare but wonderful moments, when you're alone with Vanessa out on the pulpit, a tiny fenced-in platform on the forward tip of the bowsprit, with nothing but the sound of the wind and the bow wave.
1: She's beautiful from out here, isn't she, Mike?
0: She's beautiful from anywhere, like her skipper.
1: Mike, if I ask you something, will you get angry?
0: Of course not, darling. I couldn't be angry with you.
1: It's about you and Hugh.
0: What about you and me?
1: Well, I don't know what it is, Mike, but from the very first day of the race, you've been standing off watching each other. There's something between you. What is it, Mike? What's happened?
0: Well, as a matter of fact, Vanessa, I felt it too.
1: Mike, you don't like him, do you?
0: Well, I don't dislike him.
1: I don't think he likes you, Mike. He's been pumping me about you, about your parents, where you were raised, what boats you've sailed on.
0: Well, I'm flattered by his interest, but why is he so concerned with me?
1: Because he's my guardian, Mike.
0: Your guardian? Why, he's only a couple of years older than you are.
1: I told you he was one of my smarter type cousins. Daddy liked him, wanted it that way.
0: So, he controls your money?
1: He controls everything Dad left for me.
0: And your heart, Vanessa?
1: I control that, Mike.
0: Well, then, why are we talking about things that don't matter? Who cares about your money? Let old cousin Hugh have it if he wants it. Who cares about anything but us, Vanessa? Us, that's all that matters.
1: Mike.
0: Look, I don't care what happens as long as we have each other.
1: Oh, Mike, darling.
0: You stay out on the pulpit after Vanessa leaves, and you try to digest this new and unpleasant piece of news. So Cousin Hugh is Vanessa's guardian, her legal guardian. And you think of what a little thing loused up your plan. Just poor old Charlie's appendix. And you begin to hate Charlie, to wish he were dead. Or... wait a minute. Why Charlie? Why not Cousin Hugh? You and he share the midnight to 4 a.m. watch out here on the pulpit every morning. Sailors have gone overboard before. Out here at night, in the dark. A quick push. An accident. An unfortunate, terrible accident. It's the only way out. You know you have to do it. The only question...

0: plans now, haven't you? One, to marry Vanessa, and two, to get rid of the legal beaver cousin Hugh. Work until the second is finished. But everything's got to be just right. The wind must be high enough and the sea rough enough, the night black enough. And 7 days out, midway between San Pedro and Honolulu, the right time comes. With the wind blowing 20 to 25 knots and the sea coming at you in long rolling swells, the tops blowing off, feathering into the night, the bow of the Segway seems like a giant bucking bronco, lifting high only to plunge back in, sulfur and all, down into the black, angry water. You and Hugh are wearing your flotation gear, small but efficient life jackets that inflate when you squeeze the handle of a CO2 bottle. But you know that Hugh will not stay afloat once he's over the side. You removed the little steel air bottle while Hugh was eating dinner, and in its place you inserted an empty one. And one thing more. You fixed the lifeline fastener on the pulpit so it's ready to be opened at the right time to provide a convenient exit for Cousin Hugh. A broken fastener on the lifeline, they'll say. An accident. An unfortunate accident. So now you're out here on the pulpit with Hugh and you're ready. But before you do anything, you have to know how much he knows about you. You have to. It's almost a compulsion.
1: I had quite an interesting talk with Vanessa the other day.
2: Is that so?
1: Yes, we talked about a lot of things. Mostly about you.
2: Really?
1: She said she didn't think you liked me very much.
2: I may have given her that impression.
1: She said you'd been asking a lot of personal questions about me.
2: That's right, I did ask some questions.
1: Why?
2: Because I don't believe a word you say.
1: Just because I made a few small mistakes, like calling a yawl a catch?
2: Oh, the business of the yawl really had very little to do with it. There were so many other things.
1: For instance?
2: Well, for instance, you're sailing as a crew member on the Quintana in the Bermuda race of 1952. It was the year you sailed on it, wasn't it?
1: That's correct.
2: Well, despite the amazingly factual quality of your story, you were not on the Quintana in 1952.
1: You can prove that, of course.
2: Quite simply. You're a good student, Farley. You've obviously done a lot of reading on ocean racing. But you made a mistake in the Quintana story, and a rather bad mistake. You mentioned the names of the crew, but you left out the name of Hugh Guthrie. If you sailed the border, how come you left that one name out?
1: Because you weren't on the Quintana.
2: Correction. I seem to have a knack for being a last-minute replacement. On this race, it was poor old Charlie Edmonds. On the Bermuda race of 1952, it was a lad by the name of Kirby Meston.
1: He was on the Quintana. It was printed in the...
2: It was printed in the official crew list, yes, but he was not aboard. He broke his leg on the very morning of the start. And I, lucky Johnny on the spot, happened to be there to see an old friend off who happened to be the skipper of the Quintana. I replaced Kirby Meston.
1: That's impossible.
2: Harley, you're a bit of a liar. And I don't trust liars. Particularly when they're moving in on someone very dear to me.
1: Vanessa.
2: Vanessa.
1: Oh, yes. So now it's out. I thought you were awfully interested in your little cousin's future happiness. In fact, I warned Vanessa about you. You don't want me to marry her because you want her for yourself.
2: All right, Polly, let's cut off the nonsense. You're a cheap pony, and I'm going to tell Vanessa the truth about you.
1: Tell her anything because you're not going anywhere except over the side.
2: I don't think so.
1: You're going over now, right now.
2: Oh, you're a phony, Mr. Farley. A phony.
1: No! As you lunge for him, a giant wave smashes over the pulpit, burying you in tons of water. You grab for the lifeline as you start over, but the fastener you doctored carries away, and you feel a sharp, tearing pain as the hook-like end of it rips through your hand. And then you're alone in the water, watching the Segway as she rushes on into the night. You inflate your life vest, and it works. And then you see, off in the distance, the spreader and deck lights come on, and you hear the voices, hurried, frantic, as they get the sails down and try to bring the Segway around. And you know your plan is finished. But you're alive. And that's all that matters now. You're alive. And they're coming back to pick you up. And then, there's something. something between you and the lights on the Segway. A triangular blue-gray fin, cruising slowly, almost indifferently, slicing through the black water a scant 10 feet away from you. And you suddenly remember the recent stories in all the newspapers of killer sharks and what they can do to a swimmer. And you lie very still. That's what they said to do. And you watch. And the fin cruises away. And you start to breathe again. And then it circles. Seems to flutter in the water. And pick up speed. And you raise your hand in a futile gesture to ward it off. And you suddenly know you're not going to make it. Your hand, sliced to the bone from the hook on the lifeline, is bleeding. And you remember that sharks are attracted to blood. It's the thing that makes them attack. And you open your mouth to cry out. And the cry never comes. Because you're pulled down through the blue-black water. And something has you in a vise of razor-sharp teeth. And then you do scream with the last breath you have. And no one hears you. Or ever will.
3: 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Supporting Mr. Everett Sloan in tonight's story were Kathy Lewis, Lawrence Dobkin, Bill Quinn, and Sam Pierce. 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
4: And now, a tale well calculated to keep you in suspense. In a moment, Act One of The Curse of Kamoshek, starring Ian Martin as Turnbull, and written especially for Suspense by Jonathan Bundy.
5: Yes, yes, what is it, Walden?
6: I beg your pardon, Mr. Turnbull, but I thought you would like to know...
5: Yes, well?
6: Well, it's your nephew, sir, Mr. Donald Ransom.
5: Oh, Lord.
6: Yes, his car has just come into the driveway.
5: It has, huh?
6: Yes, sir.
5: Now, what the devil does that impractical young wastrel want this time?
6: But I'm sure I don't know, Mr. Turnbull.
5: Well, I think I do.
6: Yes, sir.
5: I think he wants some more extra money from his inheritance to squander on that nonsensical research and experimentation he's been doing over at the university, on those ridiculous journeys to heaven knows where in search of heaven knows what.
6: Yes, sir.
5: Money,
6: yes, sir.
5: Money, money. Well, he won't have it.
6: No, sir.
5: Not as long as I have any legal right to the management of it. And then, after all, we do have to look out for ourselves, don't we? Of course we do. Well, don't we, Walden?
6: Yes, sir. Of course we do, sir.
5: Of course. So go out and meet him at the door. Tell him that I'm not in, that I've... Well, Donald! Come in.
7: Oh, here you are, Uncle Frederick. I thought I heard your voice in here.
8: Hello, Walden.
6: Mr. Donald.
5: Well, I'm glad to see you, boy. You should come and visit with me more often. Sit down.
8: Thank you, sir.
5: That'll be all for now, Walden. If I need you, I'll ring.
6: Yes, sir. Thank you, sir.
5: Well, my boy, how are you?
8: Feeling better than I've felt in a long time.
5: Splendid. And then you look it, too. But now what's on your mind?
8: I've come to say goodbye, sir.
5: You've come to... What was that?
8: I've come to say goodbye to you. I'm about to leave on another expedition.
5: Your what?
8: Yes, sir. In just a few days now, I'll be leaving for Egypt.
5: Egypt?
8: Yes, sir.
5: I see. Do you mind telling me why you think you ought to embark on another of these silly, expensive expeditions?
8: Uncle, I've spent months now in reading and research at the museum, at the university, working with Horace Bracton.
5: And who is Horace Bracton?
8: Oh, he's the son of Mr. J. Harrison Bracton, the curator at the museum. What's more, he's one of the foremost students of Egyptology in this part of the country.
5: Yes, yes, I see. All right, very well, go on.
8: Uncle, I am now convinced that I can locate the tomb of the ancient pharaoh, Kamashek the First.
5: Oh, you are, you?
8: Yes, sir. I'd stake my life on it.
5: You mean, if I let you go...
8: What?
5: Donald, to put it bluntly, I'm fed up with your wasting your time on these stupid, pointless wanderings all over the face of the earth. And I mean completely pointless.
8: That's not exactly the way the museum feels about them, Uncle. Nor several universities.
5: Well, that's the way I feel about them.
8: I'm sorry.
5: What's more, you're wasting not only your time, but your money. The money that your poor father spent a whole lifetime struggling to accumulate. And not for any such nonsense as this. You can be quite sure of that.
8: Father left me that money to spend in any way I might see fit.
5: Oh, he did, huh?
8: He certainly did.
5: Provided, Donald. Provided. That your handling of it meets with my approval. Don't you forget that. When you're 30 and the estate passes completely into your hands, if you live that long...
8: Is that supposed to be a threat?
5: Take it any way you like. When you're 30, when the money is yours alone, very well, you can do anything you like with it. But until then, don't you forget for 1 minute that I am legally in control of it. All of it.
8: Well, you've opposed me and my plans for every one of my expeditions, haven't you?
5: I certainly have, and I shall continue to do so.
8: Do you mind telling me why?
5: For your own good, that's why.
8: Oh, I'm sure.
5: Don't be sarcastic, Donald.
8: Or is it your own good you're thinking of?
5: It is not. It's simply because sooner or later, boy, you've got to realize your responsibility. Realize that as the wealthy heir of a wealthy family, it's up to you to carry on a tradition that's been set for you, whether you like it or not. To increase the fortune that has made your family name and reputation, to build even greater financial power. Not to waste it, throw it away.
8: Do you call my contributions to science a waste of money?
5: Science? Rot. What do you know about science? Now, look, Donald. Believe me, my boy, there's nothing selfish in my attitude in this matter.
8: Oh, no.
5: I am thinking only of you, Donald. Of your future. And above all, of the fine family name, the family honor. That you alone are left to uphold, that you must uphold. If for no other reason than respect for the memory of your father. Well, my boy.
8: Is that all, Uncle Frederick?
5: Well, it depends on you. Are you going to give up this asinine plan?
8: No.
5: What do you mean, no? Now, you listen to me.
8: Regardless of what you may say or think, I'm going to Egypt.
5: I said you listen to me, young man.
8: I made all my plans, obtained the sponsorship of the museum, thanks to Horace Bracken.
5: Donald, I'm
8: So if this tirade is simply because you thought I might want more of my inheritance, Uncle Frederick, well, you can stop worrying about it right now.
5: And I tell you that you're not going on this ridiculous expedition.
8: And I tell you that I am. There's nothing you can do or say that will stop me.
5: Oh, there isn't, huh?
8: No. Goodbye, Uncle Frederick.
5: Why, you insufferable young imbecile. Sit down and listen to me.
8: Sorry, I must go now.
5: Sorry, huh? Well, you will be sorry. What's the matter with you? You lost your senses.
8: I think I finally come to my senses.
5: Donald. Donald Ransom, have you forgotten that I am in a position to cut you off from your inheritance? Cut you off entirely? If I wish to.
8: I am fully aware of that, Uncle Frederick. But if you think I care, you're entirely wrong. Goodbye, sir.
5: Then, by heaven, I will cut you off. Well, you hear me?
8: I hear you.
5: So help me, Donald. I've tried to avoid this. Believe me, I have. I have shown more patience toward this arrogant behavior of yours than I thought I had. But your idiotic bullheadedness, your utter disregard for your responsibility, for the importance of your family name and social status, in spite of all I've tried to do, well, by heaven, I will have you cut off without one single solitary... Wait a minute. Wait a minute, I said! Where do you think you're going?
8: Egypt!
9: You'll be sorry, Donald. You don't know how sorry you'll be.
5: Well, Walden, what's all that you have there?
6: A package and a letter, sir. It came for you by special post, by special delivery, as you call it.
5: Mm. Where?
6: From Egypt, sir.
5: Egypt? Well. I've been expecting a letter from him. 3 months now, isn't it, that he's been gone?
6: Yes, sir.
5: Yes, Walden, I knew very well that the money Donald had to beg for that stupid expedition would soon run out. So now he wants some more.
6: I'm sure I don't know, sir.
5: Well, I do, and Walden.
6: Yes, sir.
5: You can take that letter out and burn it.
6: But the handwriting on it, sir, it doesn't look
5: as
6: to me
5: for the
6: like.
5: The package? Well, all right, let me have it. We'll see what's in it.
6: Yes, sir. Here you are, sir.
5: Probably some completely useless relic or souvenir that he picked up, sent along in the hope it might influence me into sending him money. Well, I assure you that it won't. I made my position clear when he walked out of here. And I don't intend to change it.
6: Mr. Turnbull, the handwriting on
5: this
6: letter...
5: Yes, I know, Walden. You've always been sympathetic towards some of his silly ideas, huh? Perhaps even hoped that I would help him.
6: Yes, sir.
5: Don't worry, I won't. Let me see now.
6: But this was apparently written by somebody else other than...
5: Irresponsible young idiot! Look at this. Look at it, Walden.
6: Why, yes, sir. I see.
5: What is this, Donald's crude idea of a practical joke? This dirty old piece of some kind of dried-up old bone?
6: It's from a human body, sir. And very, very old.
5: So this is the sort of nonsense Donald has been wasting his time and our money digging up out of the dirt and sand over there in Egypt. By heaven, I've said it before and I say it again, Walden.
6: Yes, I know you have, sir. I know you
5: have. Now, don't you get out of line.
6: No, sir.
5: That letter, where's the letter?
6: Yes, sir. Here, sir. But as I started to say, sir, that handwriting is...
5: Mr. Turnbull. Oh, I see it's signed by... Horace Bracton.
6: The young man he spoke of who went with him.
5: Hmm? Oh, yes, I remember. No. Walden, listen to this.
6: Yes, sir.
5: Dear Mr. Turnbull, a few minutes before he died, your nephew, Donald Ransom...
6: Oh, dear. What a misfortune, sir.
5: Donald... Dead.
6: My deepest sympathy, sir.
5: Huh?
6: Yes, sir.
5: You can keep your sympathy to yourself, Walden.
6: I beg your pardon, sir.
5: Just forget it and go answer the door.
6: Well, sir, but... yes, sir.
5: I knew it. I knew I was right. And now, by heaven, this proves it. Now, let's see. Your nephew Donald Ransom's last request was that I send you a section of the femoral bone from the skeleton of the pharaoh Kamashak that he recovered from the tomb near the ancient city of Giza. As you no doubt have been informed, he died of some as yet completely
6: sir.
5: Yes, what is it now?
6: Your pardon, sir.
5: Yes, Walden.
6: Mr. Harrison Bracton, the father of the young man who sent the letter.
5: Oh. All right, send him in.
6: Yes, sir. right in here, sir.
10: Thank you.
5: Ah, come in, Mr. Bracton. Come in.
10: Thank you, Mr. Turnbull.
5: You, may as well sit down, I suppose.
10: Thank you. And, before we go any further, I must tell you how distressed I am about your nephew.
5: Yes. Now, let's see, you're over at the museum, aren't you?
10: Yes. I am the curator of osteology.
5: Osteology, that's the, study of bones, I believe.
10: Yes.
5: Turn here. Take a look at this. Even in his last moments, my recalcitrant nephew chose to mock me by sending me this bone.
10: Oh, I know. From the remains of the Pharaoh Kamashek, it's most exciting, isn't it?
5: Exciting?
10: I'll be honest with you. It's why I came in the hope I might be allowed to see it.
5: See it? Well, take it. It's yours for that stuffy museum you live in.
10: But you mean it?
5: Well, I certainly don't want it around here, do I?
10: Oh, I see. Then you believe it, too.
5: Hmm? Believe in what? What are you talking about?
10: The curse, Mr. Turnbull.
5: The curse?
10: Yes, that may have accounted for the strange death of your nephew, the curse of Kamashek.
5: Oh, you can't be serious, Bracken. You mean to sit here, you, a supposedly intelligent man, and... Oh, no, I don't believe it.
10: Have you forgotten what happened to the men who violated the tomb, who touched the remains of King Tutankhamun, knowing about the curse on them?
5: Why, that's absurd, ridiculous. You really believe in such rubbish?
10: I'm not sure.
5: Well, I am. It's utter nonsense, superstition. So here, take this worthless piece of bone along with you and get out of here.
10: No, I would hesitate to touch it, sir.
5: Oh, you would,
10: yes,
5: huh?
10: Yes.
5: Well, do you want it for that second-rate museum of yours?
10: My second... Well, of course.
5: All right, then, here. I'll bundle these papers around it for you. Here you are, now take it and leave.
10: Mr. Turnbull.
5: But to think that you, the curator of a museum, would fall for such trash is almost beyond belief. Go along.
10: Now, wait, sir,
5: I should have
10: please.
5: Recognized you for the superstitious, doddering old fool you are the moment you stepped in here.
10: Now, listen to
5: now,
10: me.
5: Now, get out. Get out of here before I lose my patience. Get along. Curse of Kamashag, huh? I'd like to see it try to act on me. Ridiculous.

0: Yes?
1: Mr. Turnbull, I must see him at once.
0: Oh, Mr. Bracton, I believe.
1: Yes, Harrison Bracton. I was here to see him only a few days ago. Take me into him. Where is he?
0: Well, I'm sorry, sir, but I doubt if Mr. Turnbull is in this evening.
1: He must be. He has to be. I must see him immediately.
0: Please, wait. Please, sir. Get out of the way.
1: I'll find him myself.
0: I tell you, he isn't into anyone this evening. Please, wait, sir. Please.
2: What's going on around?

0: Oh, you again.
1: Yes, it's I, Mr. Turnbull. I must talk to you.
0: Yes, so it would seem. Well?
2: I'm terribly sorry, sir. I tried to stop him. It's all right, Walden. Thank you, sir.
0: Well, what do you want this time, Mr. Bracken?
1: Here. Take it. Take back this accursed thing.
0: What?
1: I told you when you insisted I'd take it along with me. I told you there was a curse on it, the curse of Kamashek. Now it's proved itself.
0: Oh, Bracken, have you been to see a psychiatrist lately?
1: Oh, please, please don't jest about this, Mr. Turnbull. I told you I didn't want to actually touch this terrible thing, nor have I, nor will I. And now, after what I've seen it do to those who have touched it, I don't even want it near me.
0: Ooh, well, that sounds very intriguing, Bracken. Go on.
1: Well, when I got it home, I placed it under a glass bell in one of the cabinets in my study. Very carefully, Mr. Turnbull, not actually touching it, not just using a pair of forceps.
0: Nonsense.
1: That night, sir, it somehow forced its way out of the cabinet. The glass was broken into a thousand pieces, yet no one was around who could possibly have touched it.
0: Oh, no,
1: the next morning, the housemaid, knowing nothing about the curse on it, picked it up in her fingers and placed it on a table.
0: Well?
1: Late that night, frantically running away from what she described as a living mummy, she fell headlong down the stairs leading from her room on the third floor.
0: Oh, no, Bracken.
1: She is still in the hospital, Mr. Turnbull.
0: And all because of this poor little boy. My.
3: Listen to me. You must listen to me.
0: Oh, I am listening.
1: The doctor who attended her. Oh, why did I? Why I? Did it, I shall never know.
0: Well, it was.
1: I let him take the bone with him to study it. In 2 days, Turnbull, that man, one of the finest in his profession, had to be committed to an institution as a raving maniac, babbling wildly about a phantom that pursued him, a phantom he described as looking like a mummy.
0: Oh, now, wait a minute, Bracken. I've heard enough of this. Do you mean to tell me that a man of your so-called intelligence, that you can possibly take a thing like this seriously? That you can really believe a chunk of bone could have caused these things you've told me about, if they really did occur?
1: It was you who inflicted this thing on us, Turnbull, and here. Now you have it back.
0: Bracken, I'm
1: tired. I can only hope and pray that I may never see it again.
0: You honestly believe that
1: I tell you, sir, those things are incontrovertible proof of the curse it carries.
0: And I tell you, sir, that you're nothing but a superstitious, doddering old fool. What's more, I'll prove it to you. Let me have the package.
1: Don't.
0: Here now.
1: Wait a minute. What are you going to do? Turnbull!
0: Well?
1: Surely you don't intend to touch that bone.
0: Why, I thought that's why you brought it here. So I could feel the curse of it, too.
1: Yes. Yes, I did, because I was angry and upset.
0: Very well, then.
1: But you mustn't.
0: Now, aren't you getting a little tired of being foolish about this thing?
1: Please, please, I beg of you.
0: There. Satisfied now? Now, watch me. I'll even hold it in both my hands. Rub it against my face.
1: Turnbull.
0: My cheek.
1: Heaven help you.
0: Curse, did you say? Why, Bracken, you're crazy.
1: Turnbull, you don't know what you're doing. You don't know.
0: You bet I do, Bracken. I'm simply proving once and for all that the only people who are affected by these silly, stupid, childish superstitions are those who believe in them, and I don't. Now that you've seen me defy this so-called curse, you don't have any reason to either. And this will be the proof of it. You will touch it now.
3: Oh.
0: Here you are.
1: No, please.
0: I said you'll touch it.
1: Don't take it away.
0: Touch it.
1: I beg of you.
0: Will you stand still, you blithering? Stand still. No.
4: Quite frankly, Mr. Bracken, I don't understand it. I don't understand this at all.
1: You don't understand what, Doctor?
4: I had Turnbull in my office for a complete examination not more than 10 days ago. At that time, and I'm sure of it, we overlooked nothing. His physical condition was

0: perfect. But now... Well, there's only one way I can report this.
1: Yes, Doctor.
0: Death due to natural causes.
1: Natural causes?
0: Yes.
1: No.
0: No? Now, what do you mean by that, Mr. Bracton?
2: Nothing, I suppose. Nothing at all.
3: Suspense. 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
15: Suspense! Tonight's Roma Wines bring you a suspenseful play by Dashiell Hammett called Two Sharp Knives, and starring John Payne and Frank McHugh.
0: Suspense is presented for your enjoyment by Roma Wines. That's R-O-M-A, Roma Wines. Those excellent California wines that can add so much pleasantness to the way you live, to your happiness in entertaining guests, to your enjoyment of everyday meals. Yes, right now a glassful would be very pleasant, as Roma Wines bring you a remarkable tale of suspense.
15: And with the drama called Two Sharp Knives, and with the performances of Mr. John Payne as Scott Anderson and Mr. Frank McHugh as Wally Shane, Roma Wines hope indeed to keep you in suspense. Shortly after 2 a.m., a poker game was breaking up at Ben Kamsley's, the doctor coroner of Deerwood City. Scott Anderson, Deerwood's efficient chief of police, and Wally Shane, his easygoing assistant, were just about to leave.
16: Oh, talk about thieves. Our own chief of police committed nothing less than larceny the way he won that last part.
17: Yeah. And having won it, I noticed he's losing no time in making off with the swag.
18: Why don't you boys just break down and admit you don't know how to play like old Professor Scott here?
19: What? You couldn't win a poker hand if it was on a punch board.
20: Come on, Wally. Let's get out of here before these amateurs break my heart.
18: Okay, Scott. Anything you say. Where are we heading for, Chief?
20: Just across the street, Wally. Railroad station.
18: Oh, shucks. Aren't you afraid of the excitement? Don't you think that watching the 211 come in has had to be too much for your blood pressure?
20: Well, if it is, Wally, you can always carry on. You've been a fair imitation of an assistant to me for some time now.
18: Yeah?
20: Yeah. If anything happens to me, you'd be chief. Don't worry. It won't be any harder for you to fool the public as chief. Hi, Elmer.
21: Huh? Oh, howdy, Scotty. Well, hi, old Wally boy.
18: Hi, Elmer.
21: Say, it's kind of late for you bees to be around, isn't it?
18: Hmm? Oh, I don't know. We sort of figured we'd put the town to bed tonight.
21: Hmm?
18: How's the 211? On time?
21: Right on the nose, Wally. Right on the nose. She ought to be blowing for the bend in just about, 3 seconds now. By golly, shaboo, Mrs. Early. That's her now. Why, you expecting anyone on us, Scotty?
20: No, Elmer, I'm not expecting anyone.
21: Mm-hmm.
20: Wally and I just thought we'd mosey over and watch it come in, that's all.
18: You know, Elmer, you can never tell who might get off, though. Jesse James or Jack the Ripper or even your Aunt Jessie.
21: Yeah, I guess you're right, Wally. Well, here she be. Pardon me, just about got to be rolling the wagon out to the base. Oh. I can't complain, Cap.
22: Well, maybe you can, Elmer, but I sure can. You hold us up with that freight there. How much more?
21: No. This is the last piece now. Well, there we are, Cap. It's all done.
22: Okay, see you tomorrow, Elmer.
23: Hey, Scott. You see what I see?
20: You mean, do I see the man who just got out of that train? The answer's yes.
23: Well, he's a ringer for the guy we got that circle about.
20: That is the guy.
23: Well, then, what do we do now?
20: We take him, Wally. Let's go.
23: Whatever you say, Scott. Here he comes, over toward the taxi stand.
24: Driver, I want to go to the Deerwood Hotel. Never mind. I see the hotel sign just a few blocks down the street. Sorry. I'll walk.
20: Hello, Furman.
24: Hmm? Oh, I don't believe I've...
20: You're Lester Furman, aren't you?
24: Yes, I am.
20: Philadelphia?
24: Yes.
20: I'm Scott Anderson, chief of police here in Deerwood.
24: What's happened to her?
20: Happened to who?
24: Oh, no, you don't. You think you can pull that sort of stuff with me? You're very much mistaken.
20: Look.
25: Okay, Scott.
20: Yes, silly.
25: Let me get a crack at that mug.
24: Wait a minute, gentlemen.
20: Hold it, Wally. Hold it up. Well, Furman.
24: I'm sorry for a moment there. I thought that you weren't really a policeman.
20: Thanks. Guess I look almost human in civvies.
24: Until I saw the other gentleman's uniform, I thought you were a hold-up man, Mr. Scott.
20: Then never mind the thanks.
24: It was silly of me. I'm sorry.
23: Well, let's get going before anything else happens.
24: Are you taking me to police headquarters?
20: Mm-hmm.
24: What for?
20: Philadelphia.
24: I don't think I understand you.
20: You understand you're wanted in Philadelphia, don't you?
24: I'm wanted in Philadelphia?
20: Yeah. Got a cigarette?
24: Huh? Oh, yes, of course. Here you are. What am I wanted for?
20: Murder.

0: Here we are. Here's the circular on Lester Furman. It was sent out by the Trans-American Detective Agency in Philadelphia. $1,500 reward for the arrest and conviction of Lester Furman, alias Lloyd Fields, alias J.D. Carpenter, for the murder of Paul Frank Dunlap in Philadelphia on December the
1: 8th, 1942. Oh,
0: no. Take a look at it.
1: Well, it's a lie.
2: You're Furman, aren't you?
1: Yes.
0: The photograph reproduced in the circular is a picture of you, isn't it?
1: Yes, yes, it is, but I can't understand.
2: Here, here. You better sit down.
3: Well, who we got here?
2: We got Lester Furman.
3: Oh, that Philadelphia. You lucky stiff. Now you and Wally spent a grand and a half reward, though. Gee, I've never seen nothing like it. If it ain't vacations in New York at the city's expense, it's reward, Mueller.
2: George, someday, if you don't remember you're the jailer around here and not the DA, you're going to be wearing your teeth on the outside of your lip, and I'll be the guy who arranged it that way. You understand?
3: Oh, just because you caught a guy who's hot in Philadelphia.
1: It's a lie. I never killed anybody. I won't be framed. I won't be
0: framed. Oh, shucks. Take it easy, Furman. Save it for the Philadelphia police. We're just holding you for them. If anything wrong, it's there, not here.
1: But it's not the police. It's the Trans-American Mr. Anderson, I suppose you're sure there's nothing I can do.
2: There's nothing anyone can do till morning. All right, George, you take Furman now and lock him up.
3: Come along, darling. We ain't had nobody in our little hoosegar for 3 days running. You'll have it all to yourself, just like a suite at the Ritz.
1: Well, good night and thank you.
2: Make him as comfortable as you can, George. If he wants anything set in, okay.
3: He's valuable, huh? Now, if some bum didn't mean a nickel to you, maybe I ought to take a pillow off my own bed for him. Enough. He's just like the rest of them to me.
1: Shut up!
2: Perhaps you forgot my remark about your teeth a while back, George. Any day now, I'm going to forget your uncle's county chairman and throw you back in the gutter just to see how high you'll bounce. Remember that. Do all the talking you want, but do what I tell you.
0: Oh, shucks, Scott. George don't mean nothing. He's just money mad.
2: Okay. I'm going home now. If it's anything urgent, I can be reached there. But I don't want to be disturbed unless it's urgent.

0: Hello. Hello.
1: Scott, this is Wally.
0: Yeah, Wally? Oh, what time is it?
1: It's 6:05 in the morning, and you'd better come right down, Scott. That fellow Furman's hugging himself.
0: What? Hung himself?
1: Yep, by his belt from a window bar. Deader than a mackerel.
0: I'll be right in, Wally. Phone Ben Kamsley, tell him I'll pick him up on the way down.
1: Oh, shucks. No doctor's going to do Furman any good now.
0: Well, I won't have him hurt to have him looked at. You better phone the county court at Douglasville, too, and file a routine report.
1: I already did that. And what's more, hold on to your seat. The DA is on the way over, in person.
0: The DA? I'll be there before you hang up.
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2: And now, Roma Wines bring back to our soundstage John Payne as Scott Anderson, Deerwood City Chief of Police, and Frank McHugh as Assistant Chief Wally Shane in Two Sharp Knives, a play well calculated to keep you in...

0: Come on in, Chief.
1: Good old Ted Carroll, the DA's here. And he's plenty hot under the collar.
2: Yeah, what's he burning about?
1: Oh, he's just mad. He's run up quite a phone bill for us, too. Been calling Philadelphia every couple of minutes since he got here.
0: What kept you so long?
2: I couldn't get my car started. Well, let's go in. Hello, Ted.
3: Listen, Scott, what is all this?
2: Oh, what?
3: This fiddly-dee, this hanky-panky.
2: I suppose you mean Furman. Wasn't it suicide?
3: Sure it was suicide. I just telephoned Trans-American, dug a guy out of bed there. They phoned me just a few minutes ago and said they'd never send out any circulars on Furman.
2: Huh?
3: They didn't want him for murder or anything else. All they knew about him was he used to be a client of theirs.
2: I don't know what to say, Ted.
3: I don't either. What on earth kept you so long, Scott?
2: Car stall. Came as quick as I could. Well, what makes you so edgy, Ted?
3: Oh, nothing. I guess it's just the district attorney in me.
1: Oh, shucks. Gents, if you're not careful, you're liable to give the impression that you two don't like each other.
2: Okay, Wally. I'll quit if he will. Tell me what's wrong, Ted.
3: Well, there's plenty wrong, Scott. Everything's wrong. First, that Trans-American thing. They never sent out any circulars about Furman. And I'll get this. I talked to the Philly police just before you came in. There wasn't any Paul Frank Dunlap murder down there that they know about. They've got no unexplained murder for December 8, 1942. What did you get out of Furman before you let him hang himself?
2: Only, well, that he was innocent.
3: Well, didn't you grill him? Didn't you find out what he was doing in town? Wally, didn't you?
1: Oh, shucks. What for? He admitted his name was Furman. The circular description fitted him. The photograph was him. Trans-American Detective Agency supposed to be on the level. Philadelphia wanted Furman. We didn't.
3: But, Scott...
2: Oh, sure, Ted, sure. If I'd known he was going to hang himself, but... then if your aunt wore pants, she'd be your uncle. You said Furman had been a client of Trans-American. Then tell me what kind of a job they were doing for him.
3: Well, his wife left him a couple of years ago, and he had them hunting for her for 5 or 6 months. But they never found her. They're sending a man up here tonight to look things over.
2: Yeah, huh?
3: Yes.
2: Hmm.
3: And I might as well tell you, Scott, they're going to raise plenty of trouble over this.
2: Yeah, I know that, Ted. There usually is trouble when somebody dies in a jail cell.

0: Chief Anderson?
1: Yeah, come in.
2: They told me I'd find you here. I'm Carl Rising, assistant manager of Trans-American Detective Agency in Philadelphia. This is Mr. Wheelock, who was Lester Furman's personal attorney.
3: How do you do?
1: Glad to know you, Mr. Rising. Mr. Wheelock, this is Wally Shane, my assistant.
4: How are you?
2: How do you do?
1: I know you gentlemen are already in possession of most of the details concerning Mr. Furman from the time he arrived in Deerwood until the time of his death. But perhaps you don't know that the police of most towns in our corner of the state have also received copies of this reward circular.
2: Hmm?
1: Get it for him, will you, Wally?
2: Here you are. Why, this circular is a forgery.
4: Well, you're sure it's a forgery, Mr. Rising?
2: Oh, yes, there's no doubt about it. And it's an excellent forgery. The paper, style, and type are almost exactly like those we use at Transamerica. Almost, but not quite.
4: Well, what do you know? A forgery.
1: Tell me, Mr. Wheelock, was Mr. Furman a native Philadelphian?
3: Oh, my, yes. He was well-known, respectable, prosperous citizen of Philadelphia.
4: Married, wasn't he?
3: In 1934, he married a 22-year-old girl named Ethel Bryan, daughter of a Philadelphia family.
1: And the Furmans had a child, isn't that right, Mr. Wheelock?
3: Yes, born in 1936. But the child lived only a few months. Mrs. Furman's wife disappeared after the child's death.
1: What year was it she disappeared?
3: Mr. Rising should remember that. His agency worked on that matter.
2: Yes, I remember it very well. Mrs. Furman disappeared in 1937. We never heard anything of her again, although Furman spent quite a lot of money trying to locate her.
4: Furman never divorced her, huh?
2: No, sir. I should say not. He was very much in love with her. And he seemed to think that the kid's dying made her a little screwy so that she didn't know what she was doing. That's right, isn't it, Mr. Wheelock?
3: Well, that is my belief, Mr. Rising.
1: You said Furman had money, Mr. Wheelock. How much did he have, and who gets it?
3: I should say his estate will amount to perhaps $500,000 left in its entirety to his wife.
4: His wife, huh?
1: Mm-hmm. That's quite a handy sum for anyone to have, huh, Wally?
4: Yeah.
1: Tell me, do either of you know why Furman came to Deerwood?
3: No.
4: Oh, shucks. You're his attorney, Mr. Wheelock. Don't you know if he told his servants or his office employees or someone why he came here?
3: I know of no one of whom he told, and I can't see that these questions of yours are getting us anywhere. Why do you persist in asking them?
1: Because, Mr. Wheelock, everything shows that somebody framed Furman into the Deerwood jail. And that frame-up drove him to suicide. Nothing shows anything else. And there has to be something else. A lot else.
4: Well, Chief, what do we do now?
1: I'm going across the street to Fritz's undertaking parlor. Maybe I'll find something else there.

0: you find anything at the undertaking parlor, Scott?
1: No, not much.
0: Well, I was over there myself just after you left, and I did.
1: You did? What?
0: Well, I saw the...
1: Save it, Wally. Come in.
2: Hello. Am I butting into anything here?
0: Oh, shucks, no. You know, the coroner's report is always welcome at a time like this, Doc.
1: What's on your mind, Doc?
2: Well, is it all right to talk here? I mean, can anyone hear us?
1: No, go ahead, talk.
2: Listen, Scott, two of those bruises showed.
0: What bruises?
2: Furman. Up under the hair, there were two bruises.
1: Why didn't you tell me?
2: I am telling you, Scott. You weren't here when I made my examination. You were off chasing some stick up hoodlums. This is the first time I've seen you since then.
1: But why didn't you spill the stuff about Furman's bruises when you were testifying at the inquest, Ben?
2: I'm a friend of yours, though I want to put you in a spot where people say you drove this fellow to suicide by third-degreeing him too rough.
0: Oh, shucks, Doc. You're nuts. How bad was Furman's head?
2: Well, that didn't kill him, if that's what you mean. There's nothing the matter with his skull, just a couple of bruises that nobody would notice unless they parted the hair.
1: It killed him just the same. You and your friendship that... Hello. Yeah, Fritz. A couple of ladies? Who are they? Oh, okay, I'll wait.
2: I've got to run along now, Scott.
1: Okay, I'll see you later.
2: Right.
1: It's Fritz at the undertaking parlor. A couple of ladies want to see Furman's body. He's going to ask why.
0: That's what I was going to tell you, Scott. When I was over there, I saw...
1: Hello. Hello. Oh, are you one of the ladies who wants to see your Furman's wife? Mrs. Furman, hmm? Oh, then by all means, Miss Furman. Only, when you're through over there, I want you to come over to my office. I've got some things I want to ask you. Right. Well, what do you know about that? Furman's wife.
0: That's what I've been trying to tell you. I saw him. And one of them's Hotshaw Randall. A babe with a record as long as your arm. She's one of that mob you had me working on in New York last summer.
1: She know you?
0: Sure, but not by my right name. She thinks I'm a Detroit rum runner.
1: No, I mean, does she recognize you just now?
0: I don't think she saw me. Anyway, she didn't give me a tumble.
1: Okay, Wally, stick around a while, but stay out of sight. Maybe I'll be bringing these dolls back with me.
0: Whatever you say, Chief.
1: Come in.
3: Chief Anderson?
1: That's right. Mrs. Furman?
3: Yes. This is my friend, Mrs. Crowder.
1: Mrs. Crowder? Thought your name was Randall.
4: What do you care, Chief? I'm not hurting your town any.
1: Okay. Now, before anybody says anything, I want to tell you something. Furman didn't commit suicide. He was murdered.
3: Murdered? My husband murdered?
4: We got alibis. We were in New York. We can prove it.
1: You're likely to get a chance. How'd you people happen to come down here?
3: Murdered.
4: Well, who's got a better right to come down here? She was still his wife, wasn't she? She's got a right to look out for her own interests, hasn't she?
1: Yeah, that reminds me of something. Excuse me just a second. I gotta make a phone call in the next room.
3: Oh, take it easy.
1: Hey, Hamill.
5: Yeah, Chief?
1: I want you to have someone get hold of that lawyer, Wheelock, before he leaves town and tell him I want to see him. And is Wally around?
5: No, he's not here. He said you told him to keep out of sight. I'll find him for you, though.
1: Right. Tell Wally I want him to go to New York tonight. Send Mason home to get some sleep. He'll have to take over Wally's night trick.
5: Okay.
3: Mr. Anderson, do you think I had anything to do with Lester's... with his death?
1: I don't know, Mrs. Furman. I know he was killed. I also know he left something like $500,000.
4: Dollars?
1: Dollars.
4: All right, Chief. Now, don't be a clown. The kid here didn't have a thing to do with whatever you think happened.
1: No?
4: No. We read about Lester Furman committing suicide in yesterday morning's paper. And about there being something funny about it. And I persuaded her she ought to come down to Deerwood, and that's all...
3: Mr. Anderson, I wouldn't have done anything to hurt Lester. I left him because I wanted to leave him, but I wouldn't have done anything to him for money or anything else. Well, if I'd wanted money from him, all I'd had to do would have been to just ask him for it.
1: That's so.
3: Well, he used to put ads in the paper telling me if I wanted anything to let him know, but I never did. You can ask his lawyer, Mr. Wheelock. Anybody who knew anything about it can tell you that.
4: Yeah, that's the truth, Chief. For years, I've been telling Ethel she was a chump not to tap him. But she never would. I had a hard enough time getting her to come for her share now that he's dead and got nobody else to leave it to.
3: I wouldn't have hurt him.
1: Why did you leave him, then?
3: Well, after the baby died, I just...
1: Hey, excuse me. Oh, yeah, Hamill. Hmm? You gave Wally the message. Yeah, I want him to go to New York tonight. Okay, where is he, home? He is home, hmm? Okay, thanks. This circular's what got your husband in the jug, Mr. Furman. Did you ever see that picture before?
3: No, Why, that... It can't be. It's the snapshot I have. It's an enlargement of it.
1: Who else has one?
3: Nobody that I know of. I don't think anybody else could have one.
1: Have you still got yours?
3: Yes, I don't remember whether I've seen it recently. It's with some old papers and things, but I must have it.
1: Oh, Mrs. Furman, it's stuff like this that's got to be checked up. Neither one of us can dodge it. Now, there's two ways we can play.
3: Yes.
1: I can hold you here on suspicion till I've had time to check things up, or I can send one of my men back to New York with you for the checkup. I'm willing to do that if you'll speed things up by helping him all you can. And if you'll promise me, you won't try any tricks.
3: I promise. I'm as anxious as you are to track this down.
1: All right, all right. How'd you come down?
4: We drove. That's my car, the big green one across the street.
1: Fine. Then my man can ride back with you. But no funny business.
4: Funny, shummy. What do you expect, huh?
1: Huh? Oh, send him in. Hello, Mr. Wheelock. Is this really Mrs. Furman?
6: Yes, that's really her, all right.
1: Fine.
6: How do you do?
1: You wait here, Wheelock. I'll be back in a little while. Come on, girls.
4: Where are we going?
1: We're going to solve a murder, sister.
4: Who lives here?
1: Wally Shane, my assistant. He's the man who's going to drive you to New York tonight. All right? Here we are. Wally?
7: Who is it?
1: Scott, Wally.
7: Oh, come in.
1: Ladies first.
3: Harry. Harry.
8: Hello, Ethel.
1: You two know each other, huh?
8: Well, shucks. We just sort of...
1: Don't reach for that gun, Wally. I've got you covered.
8: I guess you win, Scott.
1: I guess I do. Why didn't you get out of town, Wally?
3: No, it's Harry.
1: You must have known when you saw these two women.
8: I did. But when Hamill phoned and said you were going to send me to New York, I figured I was getting a break. You fooled me plenty on that one, Scott.
1: Yeah. You gonna come along nice and quiet, Wally?
8: Oh, shucks. Why not?
1: Okay. And I'm afraid I've got to say it. Wallace Shane, I arrest you for the murder of Lester Furman.

0: You, comfortable in here, Wally?
1: Can't complain. For a cell. Say, Scott.
0: Hmm?
1: You didn't just stumble on all this, did you?
0: Nope. Furman had to be murdered by a copper. Only a copper would know reward circulars well enough to make a good job of forging one. Only a copper, one of my coppers, would be able to walk into Furman's cell, bang him across the head, and string him up. When you told me you knew the Randall woman, well, there it was. What got you like this, Wally?
1: Oh, shucks. What gets most saps into jams? A yen for easy dough. I'm in New York, see, Scott? Working on that Dutton job for you. Then I run into this Ethel Furman, and she goes for me like a house of fire. Like her, too, so that's dandy. But one night she tells me about how much dough her husband's got and how it would all come to her if... Well, I got to thinking.
0: Thinking what?
1: I think she's nuts enough about me to marry me. I still think she'd marry me if she didn't know I killed him. So anyway, I did it. I swiped that snapshot. I sent those circulars out to a lot of places, you know, not wanting to point too much to this one. And when I was ready, I phoned Furman and I told him to come to the Deerwood Hotel that night and sometime before the next night he'd hear from his wife, Ethel. I knew he'd fall for any trap that was baited with her. Oh, shucks. I guess I'm not as sharp as I thought I was.
0: Maybe you are, Wally, but that doesn't always help. Old man Kamsley's, Ben's father, used to have a saying. To a sharp knife comes a tough steak. I'm sorry you did it, Wally. I always liked you.
1: I know you did. I was counting on that too, Scott. But... Oh, shucks.

0: so closes Two Sharp Knives, in which Roma Wines have brought you John Payne and Frank McHugh as stars of tonight's study in Suspense. Suspense is produced, edited, and directed by William Spear.
1: Before our stars return to the microphone, let me say a word for Roma Wines, the sponsor of Suspense. Elsa Maxwell, noted authority on smart entertaining, has this suggestion.
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1: 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You know, June is the month of weddings and anniversaries. And a most distinguished way to honor this year's and yesteryear's June bride is by serving delicious Roma California champagne. 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Roma champagne. No better way to say happy days ahead than with Roma champagne.
3: This is John Payne. I'm sure I speak for Mr. McHugh, too, in saying how delighted we have been to be invited to appear on Suspense. Before Mr. McHugh brings you a message from our government, I would like to pass along to you the billboard for next Thursday's half hour of Suspense. It will star that polished and sinister actor, Clifton Webb, in a radio play based on John Dixon Carr's novel, The Burning Court. Okay, Frank, take over.
4: The Battle of the Pacific has moved into high gear. 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
0: John Payne will soon be seen in the 20th Century Fox Technicolor production, The Dolly Sisters. Frank McHugh can soon be seen in State Fair from the same studio. Next Thursday, same time, Mr. Clifton Webb will be your star of Suspense.
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Suspense. This is the Man in Black, here again to introduce Columbia's program, Suspense. In our starring Hollywood cast this evening is Mr. Peter Lorre, who appears as a mysterious gentleman called George Ravel. Miss Wendy Berry plays our worried heroine, Marjorie. Mr. George Zucco is the lawyer, Alex Stevens. The story called The Moment of Darkness is tonight's tale of suspense. If you have been with us on these Tuesday nights, you will know that suspense is compounded of mystery and suspicion and dangerous adventure. In this series are tales calculated to intrigue you, stir your nerves, to offer you a precarious situation, and then withhold the solution until the last possible moment. And so, with a moment of darkness, and with the performances of Peter Lorre, Wendy Berry, George Zucco, and our other players, we again hope to keep you in suspense.

0: The Train Bleu crack express train from Paris to the French Riviera, which in these carefree days before the war used to make the journey from Paris to Nice overnight. At the Gare de Sud on this particular mild spring evening, the train with its glistening wagon lits or sleeping cars waits in a station filled with smoke and the iron coughing of engines. You can hear the excited crowd and the slamming of compartment doors. You can see the guard standing by with his watch in hand, with his horn ready to blow as a signal.
1: En voiture, messieurs les voyageurs! En voiture!
2: You better get in, Emily. The train's just about ready to start.
0: That commotion there. The last moment just before the signal, a girl in a light summer dress, carrying a small suitcase, hurries along the platform towards car number 10. The girl is blonde and evidently English. And as she hurries towards the guard...
1: En voiture! Dépêchez-vous, mademoiselle. Hurry up, please.
3: Oh, yes, yes, of course. Is this carriage number 10?
1: Oui, mademoiselle, numéro 10. Hurry up, please.
3: Thank you. I'll get in.
4: Et maintenant,

0: This corridor must be at least a mile long. Car 10. Compartment number 6. Compartment number 6. Compartment... here it is.
1: Yes, come in.
0: Mr. Stevens, I... Oh, I beg your pardon.
1: That's quite all right. Won't you come in?
0: I thought this was Mr. Stevens' compartment.
1: It is his compartment. I'm sharing it with him.
0: He is on the train, isn't he?
1: Oh, yes. He's gone to look for some luggage that failed to turn up. In the meantime, won't you come in and sit down?
0: Thank you.
1: As an old friend of Toby Stevens, why do you smile?
0: Nothing. It's just odd to hear a dignified man like Mr. Stevens called Toby. That's all.
1: Well, it suits him. As an old friend of his anyway, may I introduce myself? I'm Ken Blake, on vacation from the American Consulate in London.
0: How do you do? My name is Gray, Marjorie Gray. I most particularly wanted to have a word with Mr. Stevens.
1: Miss Gray, will you pardon my impertinence if I ask...
0: Ask what?
1: Whether it's about your Aunt Hester at Monte Carlo and the man who seems so determined to scare her to death.
0: You know about that?
1: Yes, a little. After all, that's why Toby's left his law practice and come all the way from London. He said...
0: Mr. Stevens.
2: Marjorie. Great Scott, what are you doing here?
0: I came up from Monte Carlo, especially to see you. I thought I'd find you in Paris, but when I got to your hotel, they told me you'd gone. Cook said they'd reserved a compartment on this train for you. So, well, here I am.
2: But why?
0: Before you see Aunt Hester, Mr. Stevens, I want to know what you meant by that letter you wrote me.
2: I meant exactly what I said, Marjorie. I'm going to expose this faker, George Revel.
1: Excuse me. If you two want to talk, I'll just clear out of here.
2: No, Ken. Stay where you are.
0: Really, Mr. Stevens?
2: You made an impression on her, Ken. When a girl suddenly becomes thoroughly British after spending half her life on the Riviera, well, you made an impression.
1: Don't talk like that, Toby. She won't get annoyed with you for saying it. She'll just get annoyed with me.
2: Marjorie, this is Ken Blake.
0: We've met. Thanks.
2: I asked him to come along with me, and for a very good reason.
0: Indeed?
2: Ken was for years at the American Consulate in Paris. He knows all the heads of the Sûreté Générale, that's the Scotland Yard of France. And in particular, he knows the great Detective Flamand, who's the chef de Sûreté. I thought Ken might be very useful when we nab Revel.
0: But I tell you, Revel is dangerous.
2: Dangerous, my eye.
0: Something's going to happen. I know something dreadful's going to happen.
2: Now, let's face the situation, Marjorie. Your Aunt Hester is middle-aged, wealthy, and...
0: If only Uncle Paul hadn't died. He was the decentest person I ever knew.
2: But he did die, my dear. And Hester can't be consoled. She can't eat. She can't sleep. She can't think of anything except getting in touch with his spirit. Along comes this faker Revel to give seances.
0: I wonder if he is a faker.
1: You're not falling for this tommy rot, surely?
0: Really, Mr. Blake? If I'd asked for your advice in this matter...
1: I beg your pardon, Miss Gray. When we get to Nice, I'll take the first train back to Paris.
0: No, wait, please. I didn't mean to be rude. It's nice of you to help us, but... It's the whole atmosphere of Monte Carlo.
2: Well, that's quite all right, my dear. We understand.
1: Of course.
0: There's Aunt Hester in that villa over the Mediterranean. There's Revel, all thin and quiet and swarthy, with those somber-looking eyes of his. He seems to dominate her, just as Mr. Stevens used to.
2: Dominate her, my dear? That's rather a strong word for an easygoing old buffer like me.
0: The things Revel does at those seances are terrifying. I don't know whether he's an impostor or not. But I am sure nobody else can do what he does.
2: Now there, Marjorie, is where you're wrong. I can.
0: You can?
2: Yes. My point is to duplicate in front of your aunt every single trick Revel ever performed.
0: Oh, but that's impossible.
2: Is it? Wait and see.
0: I'll put it up to Mr. Blake. It isn't merely that Revel is tied up, tied hand and foot in a chair, while these horrible things are going on. I know there are people who can get out of ropes and back into them again. But Revel lets you take one precaution that shows there can't be any trickery.
1: Oh? And what is that precaution?
0: Just before the lights go out, he takes a piece of white paper.
1: Well?
0: He puts one under each foot. You take a pencil and draw an outline around the shoe on the paper. If he moved the millionth fraction of an inch, it would show in the outline later. But it never does.
1: Well, look here, Toby, that's a bad one. Why does it strike you as being so funny?
2: Because I can do it, too. Just give me a moment of darkness, that's all.
1: You mean he gets out of his shoes or something like that?
2: No, he could hardly get out of his shoes and back into them without disturbing the outline.
1: Then he doesn't leave his chair after all.
2: On the contrary, he can be all over the room.
1: Well, how in Satan's name does he do it?
2: My dear fellow, there's nothing simple.

0: the Villa Bijou Monte Carlo the next evening. On the lighted terrace, that white villa, overlooking the olive groves and the sea, three people are seated at their ease, enjoying the night air. Below glitters the town, a white palm garden. But even its lamps are dimmed by the firework illuminations from the Promenade des Anglais. When the Principality of Monaco celebrates its ruler's birthday, great rockets go hissing upwards to burst and bloom in colored fires against the black sky.
1: I don't like those fireworks. The noise upsets me. I wish they'd stop.
2: Never mind the fireworks, Hester. You've heard my proposition. Give me an answer.
1: Oh, what's more, you spilled broth on your jacket at dinner. You're the clumsiest eater I ever saw. Here. Let me take a handkerchief to it.
3: Please, Aunt Hester. Won't you answer Mr. Stevens?
1: Why don't you two let me alone, both of you?
3: We're only trying to help you. Don't you believe that?
1: Oh, yes, I believe it. But I'm happy. I talked with my husband twice last week.
2: Now, look here, Hester. This has got to stop.
1: Why?
2: Now, that was a fraud, and I can prove it.
1: If Monsieur Ravel is a fraud, what is he gained by this? Has he not asked for money?
2: I don't know. Has he?
1: No. Not a penny.
2: You haven't changed your will by any chance. People do queer things sometimes that even their solicitors don't know about.
1: Oh, no, dear. I haven't changed my will. When I die, Marjorie inherits everything. I am a lonely woman. I'm getting old. I haven't got much to look forward to. Now, why don't you go your way and let me go mine?
2: Suppose Ravel is a fraud. Just suppose it.
1: Well, all right. Have your way.
2: You wouldn't like to think you'd been deliberately tricked and imposed on now, would you?
1: Well, no, no.
2: Now, listen, Hester. If I prove to you these so-called miracles were really tricks that I can do myself...
1: Oh, don't be ridiculous, Alex Stevens.
2: I offer to prove that here and now. Would that shake your faith a little?
1: Yes, I suppose it would. But how did you become so clever all of a sudden?
2: How did you become so gullible all of a sudden? You used to scoff at this sort of thing. You used to be gay and lively and go to the casino.
1: Well, that was before Paul died. You're shivering, Marjorie. If you feel cold, put on a wrap.
3: I'm not cold. It's only...
1: Only what?
3: Oh, got a kind of presentiment that there's something dreadful hanging over us. I can't tell what direction it's taking or who's in danger. But I'm sure it's going to burst. Just as sure as I...
2: Right, George, look at that rocket.
3: Yes, red and gold stars, and a deathly white blaze like the life we're living. You can see every leaf in the garden, every blade of grass.
2: And we can also see, look there, Ravel and Ken Blake coming up the path.
3: This Ken Blake, Mr. Stevens, are you sure he's quite honest?
2: My dear Marjorie, Ken's all right. I've known him for years.
3: I thought he came here to help expose Ravel, but he and Ravel are as thick as thieves. What sort of game is going on here?
4: Game, mademoiselle? You spoke of a game?
3: Yes, Monsieur Ravel, I did.
2: So did I, friend Ravel. Are you ready for my demonstration tonight?
4: Demonstration?
2: In the seance room upstairs. You claim you can bring back the dead.
4: Pardon me, monsieur, I claim nothing. When I'm in trance, I cannot tell what happens.
2: But I can. I'm going to make ghosts walk by perfectly natural means.
4: You know, Monsieur Stevens, I don't understand your logic.
2: Logic?
4: Yes, you wish to, how do you put it? Expose me? But how will you expose me by these childish tricks? If I show you a counterfeit £10 note, does that prove there's no Bank of England?
2: I'm not going to argue subtleties with you. You can always beat me there. I'm a plain, ordinary man with a little common sense to back me up.
4: No. Come on, my friend. Not an ordinary man, surely.
2: Just exactly what are you hinting at?
1: Yes, I'd like to know that, too.
4: Oh, Madame Hester, believe me, I didn't mean to upset you. I wouldn't upset you for anything.
3: No, I'll bet you wouldn't.
4: Oh, I kiss your hand, madame. I'm all apologies. Well, let this gentleman do what he likes. But I warn him, it is dangerous.
5: Dangerous? How is it dangerous?
3: That's the first time you've spoken, Mr. Blake. Why have you been so quiet?
1: Please, Marjorie, please now, be a good girl and stop interrupting.
3: Oh, I'm sorry, Aunt Hester, but he's been muttering to himself and moving from one foot to the other and looking guilty.
5: Confound it, I'm not looking guilty.
3: Aren't you?
5: No, it's a hot night. I don't like this business at all. Why will a seance be dangerous?
4: Why? Because we shall be tampering with evil forces.
2: Evil forces, my foot.
4: Oh, you doubt it?
2: Yes.
4: This brave Monsieur Stevens is challenging the unseen world. He's mocking at forces he does not understand. Believe me, monsieur, they are not marked without danger.
2: I'll risk that, thanks.
4: Well, up in a seance room, with a door bolted on the inside, we shall be at their mercy. The evil forces, the elementals, will wax and grow strong. They can take us in their grip, as I take this walking stick and...
2: You've got strong hands, Monsieur Revel.
4: The hands of evil spirits are stronger. Much stronger.
3: I'm afraid. I wonder if we ought to do this.
6: I've been wondering the same thing. What does your aunt say?
1: Well, I don't know what to say. I'm so confused. And I want to break down and cry. I suppose we'd better do it, or Alec Stevens will never let me hear the end of it.
4: For the last time, monsieur, will you be warned of danger?
2: No.
4: Very well. Oh, Madame Hester.
1: Yes, Monsieur Revel.
4: Do you believe that I'm an imposter?
1: No, dear, of course not, but...
4: But in your heart, you're not yet convinced.
1: I don't know. I'm not such a fool as some people seem to think.
4: But if something did happen, something to show there are living forces beyond this world, it would convince you utterly?
1: Oh, yes, I suppose it would.
4: Then shall we allow Monsieur Stevens to go on with his demonstration?
3: I have a feeling we shouldn't do this. Oh, I'm afraid!
0: Upstairs, at the Villa Bijou, there is a small, bare, deeply carpeted room. Its only furniture consists of a round table, 5 chairs, and a large cabinet phonograph. There is only one door, and there are no windows. In one chair, a little way back from the table, sits Mr. Alexander Stevens. He is tied hand and foot, the outline of his shoes drawn with pencil on pieces of paper, so that he cannot move.
2: Now then, friend Raphael, have you quite finished tying me up?
4: Yes, and I bet you won't get out of these knots, sir.
2: Well, we'll see about that. Are the rest of you ready?
3: Yes, all right.
1: Oh, dear, I wish I'd put some smelling salts in my handbag.
6: Well, what do you want us to do now?
2: You'll have conditions exactly as they are for Mr. Ravel. I'll sit in this chair back from the table. You four sit round the table, clasping hands to form a circle.
6: All right, let's get on with it.
2: Ken, will you start the gramophone? I believe it's customary, Mr. Revel, to have hymns played at the beginning of a seance to establish the proper frame of mind.
4: Yes, monsieur, that's true. You fool.
2: What did you say?
4: Oh, nothing, monsieur. Please continue.
2: Start the gramophone, Ken. When you've done that, turn out the lights on that switch by the door. Then join the circle. Clasp each other's hands tightly and don't let go unless...
3: Unless what?
2: Well, unless something gets me.
4: Be careful, monsieur.
2: Go on, please. Start the gramophone.
7: All right, here goes.
2: Now the lights, Ken. Switch off the lights.
7: Lights? Yes. There you are. It's pitch dark. I can't see my way back to the table.
3: Here, Ken. Here's my hand.
7: Thank you.
1: On the other side, Mr. Blake.
6: Thank you. I've got my bearings now.
2: Are all of you clasping the hands of the next person? Then quiet and wait for what's going to happen.
3: Ken, look.
6: Look where?
3: Over there, where Mr. Stevens is sitting.
6: Well, what about it?
3: There's a luminous spot in the dark, about the size of a shilling.
1: Quiet, please.
3: Did anything touch the back of your neck?
6: No.
1: What was that? It's Alec Stevens, I know it.
4: This was not on a program, madame. Break the circle and get those lights on.
3: The luminous spot is still there. Oh, hurry, Ken.
6: I can't see my way in the dark. I don't know which direction the lights are. Wait a minute. Here's the wall. If I grope along here, I ought to find the switch. Yes, here it is. Lights.
4: Quiet. Silence, mademoiselle, if you please.
3: What's wrong with Mr. Stevens? What's that sticking out of his chest?
4: The handle of a dagger. And a good deal of blood has soaked through his coat, too. Oh, Monsieur Blake, will you turn off his gramophone?
6: Yes, certainly. You're not saying that Toby Stevens is dead?
4: I'm afraid he is, my friend. That's a direct heart wound. Perhaps 10 seconds of intense agony, and then the end. Oh, is the door still bolted from the inside?
6: Yes.
4: And we are all alone, here, the four of us. This rash gentleman, one imagines, did not kill himself. He's too well tied up.
3: I know who killed him. Mr. George Revelle. You did, with luminous paint.
4: I killed him, mademoiselle? With luminous paint?
3: I mean, that was part of the trick. You tied him up. You were the only one who touched him.
4: And? What of that, mademoiselle?
3: Luminous paint doesn't show up in the light. You smeared a little of it on his coat. That showed you exactly where to strike in the dark.
4: I commend your good sense, madame. But there are two excellent reasons why I had nothing to do with this. The first reason I must keep to myself, but the second reason can easily be proved.
3: Well, what is it?
4: Well, up to the time that man screamed, you yourself were holding my right hand, and Madame Hester was holding my left hand. Did either of you let go at any time?
3: No. No, that is, I didn't. What about you, Aunt Hester?
1: No, Marjorie, dear, I didn't let go either. He never moved.
6: Hold on, wait a minute.
4: Well, monsieur, speak up.
6: I was holding Marjorie's hand on one side and her aunt's on the other. And they didn't move either. Nobody let go or left the circle.
3: That's true.
6: Consequently, none of us could have killed Toby Stevens.
3: Yes, it is true.
6: Somebody must have sneaked in here.
4: Oh, no. As you said yourself, the door is bolted on the inside.
6: Then who the devil did kill him?
4: Well, that's the question. Has anybody ever seen that dagger before?
3: No. It looks like one of those curio things you buy in the shops.
4: Yes, and with the design of wooden scrollwork on the handle. No fingerprints will show.

0: except some musical instruments. A tambourine, an accordion, and a speaking trumpet. You know, I blame myself for this.
1: You ought to.
0: Why?
1: Because you killed him. Don't ask me how, but I know why.
0: Indeed, mademoiselle. You found my motive.
1: Yes, yes, I have. You've got Aunt Hester fully believing in you now, haven't you?
2: Easy, Marjorie.
1: In another minute, you'll be talking about forces and elementals and heaven knows what. You'll be saying it was a spirit hand that killed Mr. Stevens, because nobody else could have.
2: Please, Marjorie, brace up. Someone's got to send for the police.
1: Why don't you send for the police, Ken? Couldn't you help us there?
2: Help you? How?
1: Mr. Stevens said you knew the heads of the Sûreté. He said you knew this man, Flamand, who's supposed to be the greatest detective in France.
0: Oh, but this isn't French territory. Monte Carlo is the independent state of Monaco.
2: I'm sorry, Marjorie. Ordinarily, I might have helped.
1: You mean you won't help us?
2: I'm sorry, Marjorie. I can't.
1: Then I've got to help myself. George Revelle, you killed Mr. Stevens! But how?
0: Yes, how?
3: Twenty-four hours of blind puzzling. In the railway station at Nice, 9 miles from Monte Carlo, the night express for Paris is already underway. The guard has blown his signal, and the great wheels grind. A young man, hatless and worried, pushes through the crowd past the already moving train.
4: Non, monsieur. C'est défendu. Vous êtes trop tard.
2: Too late, nothing. I'm getting aboard this train.
4: Prenez garde, monsieur. Prenez garde.
2: I'm sorry to have caused you any trouble, guard. But do you happen to know whether... Marjorie!
1: Ken Blake! What are you doing on this train?
2: Exactly the question I wanted to ask you. Walk along the corridor with me, will you?
1: All right.
2: Marjorie, you little idiot. What's the idea of running away?
1: If it's any of your business, Mr. Blake, I'm not running away. I'm merely going to Paris.
2: You were told to stay in Monte Carlo. Don't you know you can land in jail for this?
1: They'll put you in jail too, won't they?
2: Yes, I suppose so. But what's the idea of going to Paris?
1: First of all, I had to get Aunt Hester away from that man, Revelle. She really thinks he can call up ghosts now.
2: Is your aunt on this train?
1: Yes, in that compartment there. Second, I'm going to Paris for some real help. I'm going to the Sûreté. I'm going to see this man, Flamand.
2: You won't find Flamand in Paris, Marjorie. And you'll certainly never get him to arrest Georges Revelle.
1: Oh? And why not?
2: Because, my dear idiot, Georges Revelle is Flamand.
1: What are you saying?
2: The man who calls himself Revelle is really Flamand, the head of the whole French Detective Bureau. He made me promise not to tell anybody.
1: Oh, then that's why you've been looking so guilty for 2 days.
2: Yes, I tried to tip you off today, but the police were with us all the time.
1: So he is a fake spiritual medium. Mr. Stevens was right about that. And I still say I'm right about the other thing. Whoever he is, Revelle killed Mr. Stevens.
2: But how and why?
1: Oh, I don't know. This alleged detective... Did he tell you why he was masquerading as a medium in Monte Carlo?
2: No. All I know is that we're in one sweet mess. We've left town without permission. They'll probably stop the train and send us back in a patrol wagon.
0: Oh, no, no, no, my friend. That won't be at all necessary.
1: Revelle!
0: Yes, mademoiselle. Revelle or Flamand. Well, since you know me as Revelle, call me that.
1: You knew that I was on this train?
0: Oh, naturally.
2: Look here, old man. I kept quiet about you because you swore it was a matter of life and death. But will you answer a couple of questions now?
0: Oh, with pleasure.
2: Why did you pose as a medium?
0: Because the Monacan government employed me to trap a murderer. So I had to work, how do you say, undercover.
2: All right. Why was Toby Stevens killed?
0: Stevens was killed because he was a blackmailer.
1: A blackmailer?
0: Yes, mademoiselle. Does that surprise you?
1: Yes. Oh, yes, of course. Very much.
0: I tried to warn Stevens, but the fool wouldn't listen. And then... Well, I wasn't quick enough. Stevens was murdered, of course, by one of us four in a seance room.
2: Well, that's impossible.
0: Hmm? Impossible? Oh, no. The trick was baffling because of its simplicity.
1: I'm sure you killed him.
0: One moment, mademoiselle. Let me show you what I mean by trick baffling because it is so simple. Take, for example, the pencil outline drawn on a paper around the medium's shoes. Did Stevens tell you how I did that?
1: No. On this train 2 nights ago, he started to tell us...
2: Then he just stopped in the middle of it and laughed.
0: You see, the medium leaves his chair. Well, he makes tambourines rattle.

0: and ghost forms appear. Yet the pencil outline is not disturbed. Now, how does he manage it?
1: Well, how does he manage it?
0: Well, quite easily. He returns to his chair. He turns over the two pieces of paper. He takes another pencil and draws an outline of his shoes on the reverse side of the paper. You look at it.
1: And imagine it's the same outline we drew.
0: Precisely. So easily are people misled. And it was the same way with a murder.
1: But there couldn't have been any trick about the murder. None of us left the circle. We were all clasping hands when we heard that scream. Don't you agree?
0: Oh, yes, I agree.
2: I can't stand this any longer. When we heard Mr. Stevens utter that horrible scream...
0: What makes you think it was Stevens who uttered that scream?
2: I beg your pardon.
0: What makes you think it was Stevens who screamed?
2: Well, wasn't it?
0: Oh, you assumed it, yes. We all assumed it. But up to that time, Stevens wasn't even hurt.
2: Wasn't hurt?
0: You see, the source of sound cannot be located in the dark. It was the murderer who uttered that appalling cry. In a few seconds of darkness, before the lights went on, the killer simply leaned across and drove that dagger into Stevens' chest.
1: And you prove that?
0: Yes. If Stevens had been hit at the time of the scream, blood would have blotted out the spot of luminous paint. Yet, Marjorie Gray saw the paint shining after the scream.
1: That's true, Marjorie. I heard you say so.
2: You put the luminous paint there, Revelle. You were the only person who touched him.
0: Oh, no. There was one other person who touched him.
1: Who was it?
0: Another person in full sight of you said Stevens had spilled broth on his coat and swabbed at his chest with a handkerchief.
2: You mean...
0: I mean, of course, the real murderer. Your Aunt Hester.
3: Yes, Marjorie. Your Aunt Hester.
2: Aunt Hester!
3: Keep back, all of you.
0: Oh, so you managed to find a revolver.
3: Marjorie, I poisoned your Uncle Paul. I poisoned my husband. And Alex Stevens knew it.
0: You can't get away, madame. Keep away from that door.
3: I never believed in spiritualism. I let myself be influenced by a medium because Alex Stevens would try to stop it. He was getting money out of me. He wanted no other influence.
0: Don't open that door, madame.
3: But I am opening it.
2: Oh, Aunt Hester, don't!
3: I told you I wasn't a fool as I looked. I had the knife in my hand.
2: Stop her, kid! Stop her! No!
0: Well, mademoiselle. She has committed many crimes, but now she has paid for them all.

0: And so closes The Moment of Darkness, starring Peter Lorre, Wendy Berry, with George Zucco. Tonight's tale of suspense. This is your narrator, the man in black, who conveys to you Columbia's invitation to spend this half hour in suspense with us again next Tuesday, when Agnes Moorehead and Ray Collins will star in a study in terror entitled The Diary of Sophronia Winters. The producer of these broadcasts is William Spear, who with Ted Bliss, the director, Wilbur Hatch, Lucian Morrowick, conductor and composer, and John Dixon Carr, the author, collaborated on tonight's Suspense.
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8: Hey, Alex, how did the interview go?
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15: Harlow, isn't anything sacred anymore? It's Thanksgiving Day. Let's listen to Margaret O'Brien on Suspense.

0: 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Starring tonight, Miss Margaret O'Brien in Anton Leder's production of The Screaming Woman. A tale well calculated to keep you in suspense.
1: I'm Margaret Leary, and I've got to tell you how it happened. It was Thanksgiving Day, and it was nice and sunshiny. Almost like summer, except cooler. Mama was cooking the turkey, and I was watching. And Mama said to me,
2: "Good heavens, I forgot. Your Aunt Cynthia's made some cranberry relish for us. Run over and get it, Margaret, so her feelings aren't hurt. And hurry, this turkey's done to a turn."
1: So I ran to Aunt Cynthia's, and on the way back I took a shortcut through Mr. Kelly's lot. It's a big lot, more like the side of a hill that slides down to Monument Creek. It's a swell place to play Indians and cowboys, or explorers are hunting for treasures, because trucks dump all kinds of stuff there. Loads of dirt and junk, and even big things like old cars and big pipes and chunks of concrete. Well, this day, coming back from Aunt Cynthia's, I saw that a lot of new junk and dirt had been dumped there since Saturday. They'd even covered up our swell big concrete pipe that us kids called our fort. Covered it clear up. I was looking around to see where it used to be when, all of a sudden, I stopped and listened. The sound was coming up out of the ground. A woman was buried under the junk and dirt and glass, and she was screaming all wild and horrible for somebody to dig her out. I started to run. I fell down and got up and ran some more. It was an awful, awful long way to our house that day. Mama! Mama!
2: Margaret?
1: Mama, Mama!
2: Oh, Margaret, haven't I told you not to slam the door? Is that the relish?
1: Listen, Mama, there's a screaming woman in the lot.
2: Wash your hands, Margaret.
1: She was screaming and screaming and screaming. Mama, listen to me. We've got to dig her out. She's buried under tons and tons of dirt.
2: I'm sure she can wait till after dinner. Oh, next year, I swear I'm going to buy a bigger platter.
1: Mama, don't you believe me? You've got to believe me.
2: Margaret, I've got a million things to do. Good gosh, look at you. How'd you get your knees so dirty?
1: Well, when he backs in the lot,
2: Never mind. Scoot and tell your dad we're about to eat. He's in the front room reading his paper.
1: Yes, Mama. Daddy! Oh, Daddy, I've got to tell you something.
3: Getting hungry, baby?
1: Daddy, there's a screaming woman in the lot.
3: Well, I never knew a woman who didn't. Smell that turkey.
1: We've got to get picks and shovels and dig her up, like for an Egyptian mummy. Oh, Daddy!
3: Well, I don't feel much like an archaeologist today, Margaret. I can't think of anything but food. Let's have an expedition next Sunday and dig her up.
1: But we can't wait that long. Oh, Daddy, she'll die if we don't do it now. I'll give you some money.
3: Oh, so it's a business proposition. Well, how much do you pay by the hour?
1: I've got $5 whole. It took me a year to save.
3: Come here, Puss. You know I'm touched.
1: Oh, but Daddy,
3: you want me to play with you, and you're willing to pay me for my time. Why, dear, you're shaking. Calm down.
1: Oh, Daddy, please.
3: After our Thanksgiving dinner, I'll come out and listen to your screaming
1: woman.
3: How's that?
1: Oh, no, now, Daddy. Maybe she'll die if you don't come out now. Oh, you've got to come now.
3: Margaret.
1: If you believe me, you wouldn't wait. You never believe me. Mama doesn't believe me.
3: Margaret,
1: nobody
3: Margaret,
1: believes me.
3: Quiet down right this minute.
1: Oh,
3: or
1: but
3: I not only won't go with you, but you'll go to your room and stay in without your Thanksgiving dinner. Now, is that clear?
1: Yes, sir. It's clear. I always liked Thanksgiving, almost next best to Christmas. But that was an awful one. Dinner was a million years long. Everybody moved so slow, like a slow-motion movie. Forks and knives and spoons moved slow, and Dad's cheek muscles moved slow when he chewed. I'll try to make things faster.
3: Margaret, you heard your mother now. Don't eat so fast.
1: But, Daddy, the screaming woman, we've got to hurry.
3: My dear young lady, this is Thanksgiving dinner, an occasion when we do not hurry. No, I intend to eat 4 or 5 helpings of everything until I can't eat any more. And I'm going to make an extra effort and find room for pumpkin pie, a few walnuts, and stuffed dates.
1: Oh, please, please, Daddy.
3: Now, you pester me anymore. If you mention her again, this screaming, what's this, I won't go out with you to hear a recital at all. Understood?
1: Yes, sir. It's understood. wanted to yell. Oh, please, rush, get up, run around, come on, hurry. But I had to sit still, while out there in the lot with the sun shining down, all alone with nobody to hear or to help her, was the screaming woman. I could hear in my mind, screaming. Mom and Daddy couldn't hear. They just kept on eating and talking.
3: Well, now that I can be thankful for a full stomach, I guess we should consider what other things we have to be thankful for,
4: Well, we're all healthy. Prices are sky high, but we're not in debt. Yet.
3: Those are mundane things, my dear. I'm thankful for my big daughter. Right, Puss?
1: Yes, Dad.
3: And for my loving wife, who is still the most romantic woman I know.
4: Oh, silly.
3: I'm thankful I didn't marry somebody else.
4: You nearly married Dora Lampell. Even gave her a ring.
3: No, I never meant a thing. No one... No. You're the only one who's been the serious competitor since we were all kids.
4: Oh?
3: There's only one. One
4: who?
3: Other. Helen Nesbit.
4: Oh!
3: Yeah, Helen was my first love. When she was about as old as Margaret, I gave her a present one Christmas, and she gave me one, and I still have it.
4: Oh, that paperweight on your desk.
3: Mm-hmm. Funny how we hang on to things that were important when we were kids.
1: Daddy.
3: Just a little longer, boys. Warm up my coffee, will you, dear?
4: You know what I'm thankful for, dear? Seriously. That we stayed here in this same town where we grew up. Here you are, dear.
3: Thank you.
4: The same friends. Even the same street. It's been a peaceful life. Not very exciting, but...
1: Daddy!
3: Margaret finds it pretty exciting.
4: Yes. You better take her out to the lot before she collapses.

0: All right, now, where is your screaming woman? Lead me to her.
1: Over here, where our fort used to be.
0: Fort?
1: It's a big concrete pipe. It's all covered up now.
0: Yeah, Kelly's really getting this lot filled in. All right, where's the lady?
1: Right about here, Daddy. Listen.
0: Don't hear a thing, except the wind. Better button up your sweater post.
1: Shh, listen.
0: That's the trolley over on Aspen Street.
2: Hey there, screaming woman. Hey!
0: Looks like the Dolans are starting out for a drive. Well, I guess your screaming woman's let you down, Puss.
1: But she was here, Daddy. Right under here where they dumped all this dirt. I heard her screaming and screaming like she was underneath the fort. Somebody's dumped tons and tons right on top of our fort.
0: Yeah, too bad they buried your fort, Margaret. I saw two of Kelly's big trucks backed in here last evening. There was a dump truck in here this morning, too.
1: It isn't because they covered the fort.
0: That must be your screaming woman doesn't like grown-ups. Only delivers her solo for kids, I guess.
1: Maybe she can't scream anymore.
0: Well, I'm going back and take a nap. Let my dinner settle.
1: Well, aren't you going to help me dig?
0: Now, listen, my dear. Don't you think this is a sort of a silly game?
1: But it's not a game.
0: Now, don't stay too long, dear. Mama probably likes some help with those dishes.
1: Daddy! Daddy! I know I heard her scream. I know it. Oh, darn, darn, darn. You're there. You're still there. Hey, screaming woman. Oh, why did you scream before? Why didn't you scream so Daddy could hear you? Don't just scream for me. I can't help you all by myself. Daddy, where are you?
3: Upstairs, Margaret.
1: Here I am. Daddy, she's screaming again. Right after you left, she started to scream. You've got to come back.
0: Whoa, there now. Come here. Let me feel your head.
1: Please, Dad.
0: Why, you've got a fever. You're going to lie down, young lady.
1: We can't leave it down there, Dad. We just
0: come
1: can't.
0: Come on along. Come on into your room. That's right.
1: It's awful, Dad. It's awful for her to be screaming and nobody listening.
0: Now, listen,
1: nobody
0: caring. You lie down, Puss. Lie down now. Come on.
1: She'll choke where there isn't any more air and she'll die.
0: Now, you're going to lie down the rest of the afternoon before you make yourself sick.
1: No, I've got to dig. I've got to dig her up.
0: It's all those comic books you read. Now, I forbid you to leave the house. Close your eyes now and take a nap. That's my good girl.
1: What am I going to do? What am I going to do?
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5: Arlo, I have a hunch you're going to give me another Autolite Stay Full Battery Thanksgiving song.
6: No, not me, Hap.
5: No?
6: No, sirree. By Cornelius, I'm going to tell a Thanksgiving story. It's a fable.
5: Well, couldn't be anything else if you told it.
6: Now, listen to this, my trigger tongue trooper. Last year at this time, my car called me out to the garage. What? Quite a car, too, Hap. Once a year, she overhauls me.
5: Wow, and on Thanksgiving Day, too.
6: Harlow, she said, I have an empty feeling, and I'm so confounded thirsty all the time, I think you ought to do something about it. 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Well, how, my pretty, says I, can all this be accomplished? Easy, she chimes. 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And what's more, with the oversized electrical capacity and fiberglass insulation of that Autolite Stay Full Battery, I'll have more power, stay lively longer, and save you time, trouble, work, and worry. And Harlow, for a fellow as lazy as you are, think what all this means. Well, when she came up with all those points in my favor, I hurried, I hastened, I hurtled till I was exhausted. And by Christopher, I got an Autolite Stay Full Battery and gave it to Clarissa. I call my car Clarissa. Oh. Thanksgiving morning. We took a spin, and I could tell she was happier than a penguin with skis.
5: Sounds like Harlow in Wonderland. Well, now, let's get back to Margaret O'Brien and the Screaming Woman.
4: And now, Autolite brings back to our Hollywood soundstage Miss Margaret O'Brien as Margaret in The Screaming Woman. A tale well calculated to keep you in suspense.
1: After a while, I stopped crying. I had to get back to the lot where that woman was screaming, but I was locked in. I tied a sheet to the bed and let it out the window and shinnied down to the ground. Then I ran to the garage and got shovels and ran to the empty lot. The sun was almost down and it was getting cold. I started to dig fast.
3: Hiya, Maggie.
1: It was Dippy Smith, who was 10 years old, the same as me. He goes to my school.
3: What you digging for?
1: For a screaming woman. She's down in the ground and I'm going to dig her up. You can help me dig, Dippy. There's an extra shovel.
3: I don't hear nothing. I don't dig unless I hear a scream.
1: Then listen.
3: I don't hear nothing.
1: Just wait. You will. There. Did you hear it?
3: Hey, that's okay. Do it again.
1: Do what again?
3: The scream. Do it again. Go on. I'll give you this Aggie to teach me to do it. Hot dog, did you get that ventriloquist book for a dime from that magic company? You got one of those 10 things in your mouth?
1: I won't tell unless you help me dig.
3: Okay, swell. Give me the shovel. Hot dog.
1: And you got to dig fast. Like this, Dippy.
3: Boy, you think she was right under our feet. You're wonderful, Maggie. Say, what's the screaming woman's name? You must have made her up a name.
1: Oh, sure. Her name is Wilma Schwager, and she's a rich old lady, 160 years old. And she was buried by a crook named Spike. Come on, Dippy, dig.

0: Keep digging. We can't stop Dippy.
1: Oh, I'm tired. I think I'll go home.
0: Dippy! Dippy, stop! You can't! There really is a woman buried here.
1: Well, sure. You said so, Maggie.
0: Oh, don't you believe me? I wasn't throwing my voice. Come back, Dippy.
1: Okay, but I'm getting tired of digging.
0: Now, look, Dippy. I'll go way over here, and then you listen.
1: Okay.
0: Listen.
1: Hey, there really is a woman here.
0: That's what I told you.
1: Well, come on, let's dig. How's she breathing, do you think?
0: I think she's in the fort. Remember?
1: Sure. That's where she must be. 5 or 6 of us kids could get in it so it's big enough. I sure hope it isn't just a radio or something.
0: Well, a radio would be nice, too.
2: Here, here. What do you kids think you're doing?
0: Oh. Hello, Mr. Kelly.
2: I'm tired of chasing you out of this lot. If one of you gets hurted, maybe your folks would sue me.
0: But, Mr. Kelly, there's a woman screaming.
2: You kids beat it. Do you hear?
3: Yes, sir.
0: But listen, Mr. Kelly. Don't you hear? There.
2: I don't hear a thing, and neither do you. Now beat it.
1: Come on, Maggie.
0: Mr. Kelly, somebody's got to dig her up.
2: Don't argue with me or I'll phone your folks. This is my property. Do I have to put up a fence? Why should I spend money to keep people off my own property?
0: Dippy, it's him. He's the one.
1: Huh?
0: He murdered Mrs. Kelly. He hit her on the head and stuck her in the fort and dumped loads of dirt on top. But she wasn't dead. She came too. Why, you saw him. He stood right there when she screamed and wouldn't pay any attention.
1: Hey, that's right. He stood right there and lied to us. What'll we do, Maggie?
0: There's only one thing to do. We'll phone the police and tell them to come and arrest Mr. Kelly.

0: Hey, they sure got here fast, Maggie.
1: Shh.
0: Don't make a sound. Is Mr. Kelly in the house? Yes, he went right home from the lot.
2: Yes, officer. You, Mr. Kelly?
3: Yes, sir. What can I do for you?
2: Is Mrs. Kelly at home this evening?
3: Why, sure.
2: Can I see her, sir?
3: Why, sure. Hey, Anna. What's up?
2: We got a call. Oh, well, good evening, ma'am.
4: What did it do?
0: Oh.
2: I'm sorry, folks. We got a call and Mrs. Kelly was buried alive in an empty lot. Sounded like some kid calling, but we had to make sure. We always check, you know.
4: Oh, I can't understand.
5: It's those blasted kids. If I ever catch them, I'll break their necks.
0: Maggie, cheese it.

0: Boy, if Mr. Kelly telephones my dad, I'll get a licking.
1: What'll we do about the screaming woman?
0: What the heck with her? I'm not going near that lot again.
1: Wait, Dippy.
0: Huh?
1: I know why he didn't hear the screams. Kelly's sort of deaf. Mama says he's hard of hearing.
0: He heard us, didn't he? He heard the cop.
1: He reads people's lips, but he couldn't hear the screaming woman because he couldn't see her. Dippy, come on. We gotta dig some more.
0: No, sir.
1: But we've got to.
0: We're already in a peck of trouble over your darn old ventriloquist voice. I'm not going to get in any more trouble. No, sir.
1: And he went off and left me alone. I wanted to crawl down under the ground with the screaming woman and die, too. It was dark now, and Dad would be hunting for me. If he found me, I'd get a licking and be put to bed. And then nobody would help the screaming woman at all. There was only one last thing to do. So I did it. To go all over the neighborhood from house to house and find out who's missing.
2: Why, hello, dear.
1: Hello, Mrs. Griswold. Is anybody missing from your house? Is your sister from Detroit still here?
2: Yes, she's sitting right over there by the radio. Don't you see her? Little Margaret Leary wants...
1: No, I only wanted to see her, Mrs. Griswold. I was just wondering. I just wanted to know if she was here. Hello, Mrs. Pikes. You're looking good. I'm glad to see you're at home, Mrs. Pikes. I'm awful glad. Mr. Hyde, is your wife still here?
3: Dora, aren't you out pretty late, Margaret?
1: Yes. Oh, hello, Mrs. Hyde.
4: What is it, Margaret?
1: I just wanted to see you, Mrs. Hyde. That's all. The hours were just rolling along, and I rang bells and knocked, and I rang bells. I was about to give up when I came to the Nesbitt's house. The house was quiet like nobody was at home, but I saw a dim, spooky light inside somewhere. So I just kept knocking and knocking. Oh.
5: What do you want?
1: Oh, nothing, Mr. Nesbitt. I only wanted to see Mrs. Nesbitt.
5: She's not here. She's gone to the store.
1: At night? Besides, it's closed today, I think.
5: The drugstore down on Clark Street.
1: Oh, well, then she ought to be back pretty quick. I'll come in and wait.
5: Hey, wait a minute.
1: I'll just sit down here and wait. I sure like this rocking chair. Go right ahead and do whatever you were doing, Mr. Nesbitt.
5: I wasn't doing anything.
1: Oh, looks like you were packing or something, with all those boxes and trunks around. Going away?
5: No, Helen's been sorting things out, getting rid of a lot of stuff.
1: Oh, burning it up in the fireplace.
5: Yeah, that's right.
1: Dad always burns our junk out in the alley. Clothes smell awful when they burn.
5: Look, Helen may have gone on from the store to visit a friend.
1: Well, if she doesn't come back soon, I'll leave.
5: Yeah, I'll tell her you were here. What do you want to see her about?
1: Oh, nothing much. Hey, that's too bad.
5: What?
1: I guess you lost the key to that box. You had to break the lock.
5: No, it was broken already. Yeah, I bet your folks don't know where you are, kid.
1: No, sir. They think I'm in bed. What friend did Mrs. Nesbitt go to visit?
5: Oh, I don't know. I mean, look, kid, I ought to tell you, she won't be back tonight.
1: Oh?
5: No. She went to the store, like I said, but she was going from there over to Beechwood to visit her mother. On the bus. She'd be gone 2 or 3 days.
1: Oh, that's a shame.
5: Why?
1: Well, Mama was expecting Mrs. Nesbitt to come over tomorrow. Maybe to sell.
5: Hey, you better not tell your mother. You see, it's kind of secret about Helen going away. She doesn't want people to know for a while.
1: Oh.
5: You know how to keep a secret, kid?
1: I guess so.
5: I'll give you something for not telling. I'll give you a reward. Let's see. Hey, here's something for a kid. A doll.
1: A doll?
5: Yeah. Helen was going to give it to you. I heard her say when she was sorting the stuff, she said, I'll give this to the little Leary girl.
1: Mrs. Nesbitt always calls me Margaret.
5: Well, sure, that's what she said. Margaret. That's quite a doll. Old-fashioned. It's made of leather. Face is china or something, see?
1: Mm-hmm. Thank you, Mr. Nesbitt.
5: It's a reward for not saying anything about Helen being gone. Understand? Now, come on. I'll snap on the porch light.
1: Mr. Nesbitt, did you finish your driveway?
5: What do you mean?
1: Did you get all the dirt hauled off to make it smooth?
5: Sure. Now, come on.
1: I saw your dump truck in the lot this morning and...
5: What do you mean? Were you in a lot this morning?
1: No, I was at home. I looked out the window. Please, Mr. Nesbitt, let go of my arm.
5: You've been playing out there today? Answer me.
1: Oh, don't. That hurts. I wasn't playing. It's no fun now with our fort all covered up.
5: The fort? What's that?
1: Nothing. Nothing, Mr. Nesbitt.
5: Tell me what you're talking about.
1: Nothing but that old concrete pipe.
5: You know something. That's why you came here. You've been snooping around that lot and you found out something. What do you know?
1: I don't know anything. Let me go, Mr. Nesbitt. If you don't let me go, I'll...
5: Ow!
1: There!
5: Come back! Hey, come back, kid. I'll give you something else. I'll give you something else. Come back, kid. Come back.
1: Mr. Nesbitt yelled because I kicked and bit his hand. Then I ran, but I heard him running after me. It was dark and quiet and scary on the streets, and more scary out there in the lot. I ran straight across the place where I heard the screaming, and it was so quiet. And all of a sudden, there was a man in the lot, right in front of me.
5: Stop, Margaret.
1: Oh.
5: Margaret?
1: Oh, Daddy.
5: Margaret, where have you been? Do you have any idea how your mama's worried? Do you know how late it is?
1: Daddy, he's after me.
5: We've been
1: Mr.
5: up
1: Nesbitt.
5: And down alleys and clear down to Clark Street. I was about to call the police.
1: The screaming woman. It's Mrs. Nesbitt down there.
5: I'm going to give you a good licking.
1: Mr. Nesbitt killed her, and now he wants to kill me.
5: I've had all of that idiotic talk I can stand.
1: It's true. You've got to believe
5: Margaret, I'm going to lick you right now, right here. I've had enough of... What have you got there? Where did you get that doll?
6: Why, I gave it to O'Leary. The kid stopped by the house. I remembered... Helen said she wanted to throw it away.
5: Helen said to throw it away?
1: He's lying, Dad. He gave it to me so I wouldn't tell about her. It was locked up in a box. He didn't have the key. He broke it open.
6: She's a high-strung kid, Leary. All the stuff she was telling me.
1: He's lying, Dad.
5: Yes, he is lying. Why are you lying, Charlie?
6: Lying? How do you get that, Leary?
5: Helen never let you have that doll. It was locked up. It was a present I gave her a long time ago. She wouldn't throw it away anymore, and I'd throw away the paperweight she gave me. Why are you lying, Charlie?
6: I'm not. Don't look at me that way, Leary. As God is my witness, I...
1: It's her. Dad, it's the screaming woman.
5: As God is your witness.
6: No, Leary, don't!
5: Margaret, run to the house. Phone the police and tell them to hurry. Tell them we've got to dig.

0: Hello?
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0: Hey, that's swell. Hot dog.
1: And you know what else, Dippy? 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Oh, Dippy, wasn't it a keen Thanksgiving?

0: Thank you, Margaret O'Brien, for a splendid performance. Miss O'Brien will return in just a moment.
1: Oh, no, that Autolite Stayful battery fable wasn't bad, coming from a fairly fabulous fibber.
2: Ah, but you haven't heard all of it, Hap. Why, by Cornelius, Clarissa, that's my car, spoke to me again this morning. Thanks to you, she said, and that Autolite Stayful battery, this has been the happiest year of my life. Why, even these cruel cold mornings, I've got that Autolite pep, that Stayful battery get up and go. Well, Clarissa, I says to my gas buggy, you're the queen of the May, the lass with the delicate air, and the pride of Wilcox Alley all in one. 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
0: And now here again is Miss Margaret O'Brien.
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0: We will, Margaret. And now let me tell our listeners about next week. Claude Rains and Vincent Price in the famous mystery story, The Hands of Mr. Ottermole. Another gripping study in Suspense.
2: Margaret O'Brien appeared by arrangement with Metro-Goldwyn-Mayer, producers of the Technicolor picture The Three Musketeers, starring Lana Turner, Gene Kelly, and June Allison. 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The entire production was under the direction of Antone M. Leader. 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

0: Now, Roma wines. 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Suspense. Tonight, Roma Wines bring you Mr. Keenan Wynn and Mr. Hume Cronin as stars of Double Entry, a suspense play produced, edited, and directed for Roma Wines by William Spear. 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That's R-O-M-A, Roma Wines. Those excellent California wines that can add so much pleasantness to the way you live, to your happiness and entertaining guests, to your enjoyment of everyday meals. Yes, right now a glassful would be very pleasant, as Roma Wines bring you two of Metro-Goldwyn-Mayer's deftest comedy players, Keenan Wynn, who is currently being seen in What Next, Corporal Hargrove, and Hume Cronin, soon to be seen in Letters for Evie.
1: Mr. Wynn appears as Eddie, and Mr. Cronin as Sam, his bosom friend, in Double Entry, a tale of nefarious doings in the world of big money, of larceny and embezzlement, of fraud and friendship. Altogether, a most remarkable tale of suspense.
2: Yeah. It always balances in the double entry system. If it don't, you hang around till it does. That's what I've been doing all my life, keeping books. Oh, it's fascinating. Positively fascinating. You know, I'll bet in my day I've written billions of figures. Hundreds of billions. And cash? Say, I've handled so much cash, my fingertips are calloused. Once I even got water on a thumb from licking it to count money. But so what? Cash. Handling cash is just the same as adding figures. A job. Then, one day, something happens that makes you look on things different. There's no excitement in an office. No danger. No heroism, no adventure. Not much chance to risk anything, you know, to do something for a pal. Behind an ad machine, you can't tell men from mice without a scorecard. So, if a guy gets in a jam, you know, and he gets a chance to do a favor to help a pal out who is in a jam, well, maybe you look on cash a little different. All of a sudden, cash is more than pieces of metal and bits of green paper. It's socially significant. That's what it is.
3: Eddie, hand me the Dixie cup, will you?
2: Yeah. Your ulcers bothering you again, Sam?
3: Yeah, bad. These ledges are driving me nuts.
2: Ah, you got the wrong temperament for an account. You know, you shouldn't let it get you down.
3: Things can't go on like this, Eddie.
2: Huh. Hey, what's the matter? Alice? Alice don't understand you.
3: No, Alice don't understand me.
2: Well, that's because you don't understand her.
3: Ah, will you shut up? Sometimes you're so smug.
2: Oh, now lay off, Sam. You can't go on like this.
3: Like what?
2: Well, you're grouchy all the time. You know, you got something on your mind. Alice don't understand. Well, try me out. I won't throw no dishes at you.
3: Well, no. No, I can't tell you. Wouldn't matter anyway. You can't do anything.
2: Well, just telling your troubles helps sometime. Go on, talk, Sam.
3: Uh-uh.
2: Talk, Sam.
3: Okay. Okay, it's the auditors.
2: But them guys? Ah, don't let them worry you. You're running this office, ain't you? You tell them, don't let them tell you.
3: I'm telling you, Eddie, they're getting awful close.
2: What are you talking about?
3: They're driving me nuts.
2: Well, why, Sam?
3: I'm light, Eddie.
2: You mean?
3: The books. They're light. They're short.
2: You mean?
3: I'm a crook, Eddie. An embezzler. And they're going to get me. Those auditors, they're onto me. I know they are. I can feel them getting closer. Now, after 9 years, they're on my trail.
2: You a crook, Sam? I don't believe it.
3: I wish I was dreaming.
2: Why, Sam, you're the fair-haired boy around here. All you gotta do is ask.
3: Ask who? Bartholomew? That tight-fisted...
2: It's Alice. She's to blame, I know.
4: She wasn't satisfied with your salary. She wanted ermine capes, diamonds, a box at the opera. Oh, I know. She drove you to it. 9 years. Hey, how much did you take in all that time?
3: $100,000.11. Where am I going to get that kind of money?
4: I can dig up the 11 cents.
3: Ah, wisecracks. That's all you're good for. Jail staring me in the face.
4: Yeah, that's why you're so nervous.
3: That's where my ulcers come from.
4: Every night, working late. Covering up.
3: Sweating, worrying. Thinking of suicide.
4: 9 years ago. Well, she made you do it, Sam.
3: That's right. I told her I was playing the market, and I was.
4: Yeah, but the stocks dropped.
3: Out of sight.
4: So you bought more.
3: And more.
4: And then... Yes, Mr. Bartholomew?
5: Sam Cronin!
3: My master's voice.
4: Yeah, Bartholomew wants to see you. Well, wag your tail, Fido.
3: Wag it. Can't even drag it. Say, didn't I see the auditors go in there a minute ago?
4: Yeah. Come to think of it, they did, Sam.
3: Well, this is it, kid.
4: Oh, maybe it's not, Sam.
3: I got a feeling. I'm not scared, Eddie. It's a relief. I'll sleep nights now. Maybe my ulcer will clear up.
4: $100,000. I wonder what he did with the 11 cents. Ah, sales tax, I guess. What a chump.
6: Your name, Eddie?
4: Well, yeah, what about it?
6: What about it? Flint sent me. I'm Fink Martin. Flint said to drop in and see if you want to place a bet today.
4: Flint who?
6: Ah, now, what do you mean, Flint who? Mike Flint. Ain't your name Eddie?
4: Well, sure, but I never heard of Mike Flint. Ah, you got the wrong Eddie. My name's Sullivan.
6: Oh, well, he didn't tell me no last name. How should I know? He says to look up Eddie in 411 Irving Trust Building.
4: Oh, well, this is 511.
6: Oh, for Pete's sake.
4: Yeah. Hey, wait a minute.
6: Huh?
4: You say you take bets on horses?
6: I'll take a bet on a camel if he's running a tropical.
4: Are you a bookie?
6: Well, I ain't no taxidermist, pal.
4: Yeah. Hey, I may be the right Eddie after all. Got any odds?
6: Well, if you're on the level, Eddie...
4: Well, you're in the business. Do I look like a stool pigeon?
6: Okay, Eddie, I guess you're okay. Odds? You want odds, huh?
4: Mm-hmm.
6: Now, let's see here. Now, at Tropical Park, I can give you 10-1 in the first race. Horse called Aleppo. Finished last in a field of 9. That was his only other start.
4: Let's see the form.
6: You see, odds is okay if you don't bet too heavy. You play odds like a side bet, Eddie. The thing to play is the jockey, not the horse. You take Sylvester. He's a jockey. 1-3 yesterday, 2-1 Monday, 1 on Sunday. Oh, he's hot, hot, hot. He can ride any dog into the money.
4: Mm. Does he ride a long shot today?
6: No. Today he's got 2 favorites and 4 short odds nags. He'll win 2 races today.
4: Oh, here's a 100-1 shot. Altruism.
6: Altruism, huh? I never heard of him.
4: I got a hunch.
6: Well, play it, play it. Always play hunches. Yeah, let's see what this altruism is. Mm-hmm. Never raced before.
4: Well, and how do you know he's no good?
6: Well, I don't, but look who he's running against. War Alarm. Unbeaten in 3 starts. Test Tube. Last year's Gold Cup runner-up. File Clerk. Hey, there's a hunch for you, Eddie. File Clerk.
4: I ain't no file clerk, and I'm playing altruism.
6: Okay, Eddie. Just give me $2.
4: Is that all I can bet?
6: Well, no, but, gee, I don't want to play you for a sucker.
4: How about $1,000?
6: Oh, why don't you tie that bull to a fence?
4: Will you take $1,000 on altruism?
6: Where would you get $1,000?
4: Oh, from the old man.
6: On the level, Eddie?
4: Oh, sure.
6: Well, I have to get Flint's okay. You let me use your phone?
4: Yeah.
6: Gee, $1,000. Uh-huh. That's not stage money, Eddie.
4: Well, neither is $100,000. Could you pay off?
6: Oh, Flint will cover any bet that I want to make. Hello? Hello? Give me Flint. This Flint is a smart cookie.
4: Yeah.
6: Maybe he don't want to let... Wait a minute. Hello, Mike? This is Fink. Yeah. Look, a man's got $1,000 he wants to put on a nag called Altruism in the 3rd of Tropical. The odds are 100-1. How about it? Uh-huh. Yeah, but if he wins, Mike... Uh-huh. But sure I'm a gambler, but 100... Hung up. Funny guy, this Flint. Am I a gambler, he says. Okay, Eddie, we'll play $1,000 on altruism's nose for you.
4: You will?
6: What's the matter, getting cold feet?
4: Well, no, Martin, I just meant, Listen, that's a lot of dough to hand over to someone you never seen before.
6: Well, I never saw you before either, mister.
4: Yeah, but what chance are you taking?
6: Now, quit stalling. Are you betting or not?
4: Oh, okay. Wait till I get the money. Here it is.
6: You got it?
4: 100, 2, 3, 4, 5, 6, 7, 8, 9, and 10 makes 1,000.
6: Thanks, Eddie. What's the matter? What you shaking for? Is this your life savings or something?
4: Oh, no, no. There's lots more where this come from.
6: Oh, of course, of course. The old man has a wad of it behind his ear.
4: Yeah, that's it, Fink. Hey, you're a card. Hey, what are you rubbing them bills on that sheet of white paper for?
6: Well, if the green don't come off, the bill is no good.
4: No good?
6: Counterfeit. Hey, look at this. A phony. You better tell your old man to give you another one.
4: Is this counterfeit?
6: Certainly. Look at General Grant. His nose shouldn't happen to Jimmy Durante.
4: Yeah, well, wait a minute, Fink.
6: Oh, what a setup. Just like that. Give me a grand, Pop. I got a hunch my ship is coming in at Miami this afternoon. Oh, what a setup.
4: Here you are, Fink.
6: Yeah, thanks, Eddie. That's more like it. You tell your old man to pass that phony C note in church. Yeah, well, here's my card, and here's your ticket. Now, you hang on to that. Might be worth $100,000.
4: Okay, Martin.
6: Hey. Are you all right? You look kind of green.
4: Oh, you just been looking at too much dough, Martin.
6: Well, maybe. Okay, you drop around this afternoon, about 3. Your dog is running then. Mm-hmm. And, just call me Fink.
4: So long, Fink.
6: So long, Eddie.
4: Hello?
5: Sullivan, this is Mr. Bartholomew.
4: Yes, sir.
5: Speak up!
6: Yes, sir!
5: That's better, Sullivan. Sullivan, I want you to send a nice new $100 bill to St. Paul's Church in Scarsdale. A Christmas gift. Put it in a plain envelope and write Joyox Noel on it. Wrap it in a piece of paper so no one will know what it is at the post office. I want to send a nice little anonymous gift as a surprise. Nice, crisp $100 bill.
4: Oh, I know just the one, Mr. Bartholomew.
5: What's that?
7: Yes, sir! Hey, Eddie, it's okay. I got by.
6: What?
7: I'm clear. The auditors missed it. Hey, what's the matter? Aren't you glad?
4: You mean you ain't going to jail?
7: Not this year.
4: Are you sure, Sam?
7: Positive. The auditors are through. Not a chance of getting caught.
4: Not a chance, Sam?
7: Not a chance, Eddie.
4: Well, there could be a slip-up.
7: No, there couldn't. What's the matter with you? Say, aren't you glad?
4: Oh, sure. Look, I'm doing handsprings.
7: Boy, oh boy. Of course, it doesn't solve things completely.
4: Yeah, you said it.
7: I'm still short, but that's okay.
4: Oh, sure.
7: I'll think of something. I got a whole year.
4: Well, I'm very glad.
7: I don't get it, though. Bartholomew buttering me up. He says, we know everything's in good shape, Sam. No use putting those auditors to any more trouble. Just have them check the cash, and that'll wind it up.
4: The cash? Sam, will you hand me that Dixie cup by the typewriter?
7: Sure. You dry?
4: Very.
7: Say, what's on your mind?
4: Just 2 or 3 years, that's all.
7: Now I suppose you're going to tell me that you've been swiping postage stamps.
4: Oh, no, nothing as bad as that. Look, I'm your pal, Sam.
7: Sure.
4: I'd do anything for you.
7: I know, Eddie, then talk sense.
4: Well, I hated to think of you in Sing Sing for 6 months, Sam, so I'm going there myself for a few years.
7: What are you saying?
4: I swiped $1,000 and bet it on 100-to-1 shot at Tropical Park, Sam.
7: You swiped? Oh, no. Oh, no! Eddie, you're kidding me.
4: No, I did it for you, Sam. A guy don't get a chance to prove his friendship very often.
7: Friendship? You talk to me of friendship at a time like this? Oh, we might as well be in Sing Sing right now.
4: Yeah, and me the longest.
7: I hope so, of all the dumb tricks. Didn't make any entries, I suppose.
4: Nope. I just took it.
7: How'd you come to bet on a horse? What bookies do you know?
4: Here's his card. He just happened in by accident.
7: A 10-ton truck should just happen in by accident and run over you.
4: Well, maybe he'd give it back, Sam.
7: Oh, sure. Sure, bookies are that way. Philanthropists, all of them. Probably no such address as this.
4: Now, don't be hard on me, will you, Sam? After all, I risked my own neck to save yours.
7: No greater love.
4: Maybe this horse will win.
7: Yeah, maybe Alf Landon will, too.
4: Well...
7: Oh, shut up. Fake an entry in the books. Then we'll pay Mr. Fink Martin a call. Friendship.
4: Yeah, friendship. Well, we're in this together, pal.
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0: Back to our Hollywood soundstage, Keenan Wynn as Eddie and Hume Cronin as Sam, partners in crime in Double Entry, a play well calculated to keep you in suspense.
1: On the subway up to the bookie's place, I didn't say a word. I just stared at the ads and I kept thinking of how I'd messed things up and wondered what Sam was thinking. The window we sat near had bars on it, and I felt like I was already in jail. Well, we got there. It was a great big large room.
2: Well, if it ain't the millionaire bookkeeper. Hi, Eddie.
1: Oh, hiya there, Fink.
2: Welcome to our humble joint. Of course, it ain't like Hialeah, but
3: it's as close as we can get to it in New York.
2: Yeah,
3: I know.
1: Oh, this is Sam Crockett, Fink. And my boss.
2: Oh, glad to meet you, Mr. Crockett. Smart man you got working for you. He's going to make himself a pot of dough this afternoon, ain't you, Eddie?
3: look, Martin. This is all a mistake. Eddie had no business betting $1,000 on a horse. The fact is, he wasn't his money.
2: Oh, I know that. It was his old man's.
3: He stole it from the company.
2: Now, Eddie, would you do a thing like that?
1: Uh-huh.
2: Well, I am surprised. I thought your old man ran the place.
3: He was trying to help someone, so...
2: So he helped himself to $1,000, huh?
3: Martin, give us a break and return the money. We'll both go to jail if we don't put it back.
4: At Tropical Park in the 6th, Scratch Doughboy, number 624.
2: Gee, I'm sorry, fellas, but I can't do nothing about it. I've turned in the dough already. I just work here. I can't get it back.
3: You gotta help us, Martin.
2: Well, I'd like to, Crockett, but... Gee, how can I? Look, this is a business. Supposing I ask the boss. He says it's a contract. He can't back out, neither can you. Where would we be if we asked you to take your money back?
1: Yeah, but don't you see? We'll go to Sing Sing
4: One
1: Fink.
4: One minute of post time for the third at Tropical Place. You best
1: look,
4: not
1: look,
4: worry.
1: Look, maybe those bills were counterfeit, huh? You know, you can tell the cashier that those no good, huh?
2: Well, how can I, Eddie? He can spot a phony from 50 yards.
3: The auditors are checking our books now, Martin.
2: Well, all I can say is I'm sorry, and, well, I hope this nag
4: You're
2: wins for you, but I can't do a thing about it.
4: Park.
3: We're sunk, Eddie.
1: You sounded like you meant it, huh?
3: Well, so what? Let's go.
1: Well, ain't you interested in hearing the race over the loudspeaker?
3: No.
1: Well, I am. It's me that started this whole thing, and
4: at
1: I'm going to get my money's
4: in
1: worth.
4: The third, a correction. Sylvester is riding altruism.
1: Hey, did you hear that, Sam?
3: You mean we got a jockey?
1: Oh, now, don't be funny. This guy Sylvester's hot. He's winning two or three races
4: a
1: day.
4: At Tropical in the third, they're away at 317.
1: Hey, they're off.
3: I got ears.
1: Yeah.
4: At the quarter, it's a wallow on by a head. The dive bomber is second. Calumet Palace, third, by a half a length. Dunnin is fourth. The Westward Ho is fifth. The file clerk is sixth. And the valiant Ned, seventh. The mashing the blick is eighth. Timid Soul is ninth. Golden West is tenth. And a test tube auction block early riser and altruism.
1: No.
3: No wonder you got 100 to 1. There's 100 horses.
1: Yeah, that's not a race. It's a caravan.
3: Last place. Now, are you satisfied?
1: Well, okay, Sam, let's go. Man of war couldn't win in a crowd like that unless he cut across the infield.
3: Oh, you sure pick him.
1: Well, come on, what are you waiting for?
3: I'm not waiting. Hey, quit pushing me.
1: Am I pushing you?
4: Valiant by a length, War Alarm is second by two, Test Tube is third by a nose, Dive Bomber is fourth, and Dunnan is fifth. Calumet Pal, Westward Ho, File Clerk, Timid Soul, Golden West, Early Riser, Mashing Niblick, and Altruism. Auction Block has dropped out.
3: That nag has taken the pause that refreshes.
1: Well, he's come up.
3: If enough drop out, he can win.
1: Yeah, to race it out the last 2 days, huh?
3: Why didn't they run it in heats?
1: Well, might as well hang around till the end, huh, Sam?
4: End
3: oh, well, I guess so.
4: It's a valiant net still leading by a length. The test tube is second by a nose. A war alarm is third. And coming up on the outside is altruism.
2: Hey, did he say altruism?
3: He said it. Get the results.
2: Hey, Porky, how about the finish?
4: Coming over the wire.
1: Oh, Sylvester, Sylvester, ride, boy, ride!
2: Don't wring your hands. It's too late to pray. The race is over.
1: Yeah, well, who won?
2: How do I know who won? The wire's always a minute behind.
3: We got a chance.
2: It's too close for comfort. Oh, why did Flint let me take that bet?
4: The winner of the third at Tropical Park is, altruism.
2: Oh! How do you like? like that.
5: He won.
1: Am I a chump now? Oh,
5: you're a champ, Eddie, a champ.
1: Oh, it was nothing, Sam.
5: Only a sap could do it.
1: Oh, thanks.
2: Holy smoke, this doesn't.
1: Oh, Fink, I almost forgot. You got a fork over.
2: Oh.

0: That just about busts this joint. Hey, how about calling it off?
1: Remember what you said about contracts?
0: Yeah, but gee, if I'd have known they were switching Sylvester onto that dog.
1: When do we get paid off?
0: Right now, Crockett. Come on over to the cashier.
1: Cash? We have to take cash?
0: Oh, absolutely. We ain't got no bank account. First thing you know, we'd have to pay income tax.
1: Well, you can deduct this loss.
0: Yeah. All right, give me your ticket. Here's a cashier at this window. 100 grand, Speed.
1: Cashier, don't bat an eye. I'm gonna...
0: Hey, cops! Now up to the
1: raid! Grab that cashier! Go out the back door! Hey! The cops jugged everyone in the place. Vic and the other gamblers got away with the 100 grand. And we had to wait until morning for a trial. Every silver lining has a rip in it.
2: I don't see how they got away.
3: I'm sore.
2: We sit here in the can and they're off with all that dough.
1: Well, we were framed. This whole thing was planned.
2: You're crazy. How did Martin know altruism would win? Can't turn on a police raid like a shower bath.
1: Well, how are we ever going to find those guys?
2: We won't. And if we do, it won't do us any good because you haven't got the ticket anymore. Even if you have, you couldn't force them to pay. Gambling isn't legal, you know.
1: Oh, that's nice, dreary music.
2: Might as well get used to it. We'll be living in quarters like this for quite some time.
1: Hey, here comes the keeper.
4: You got a visitor, boys.
2: Huh? An auditor.
4: Name of Martin. Fink Martin.
0: Hiya, boys.
2: Well, you coming to pay us off?
0: Well, not exactly, no. You see, Mike, the boss, he don't want to pay.
1: Oh, you wouldn't chisel, Fink. Oh, no.
0: On the level. I thought this guy Flint was square. No, he's welching on all his debts, and he's blowing town. He's got a grand of mine.
2: Oh, that's a great story, Martin.
0: Well, I don't have to tell stories, do I? I could have stayed away from here, Crockett.
1: It's nice to see you again, Fink. Still taking bets?
0: All right. Will this shut you up, Eddie?
2: Hey, $1,000.
0: Yeah, $1,000. It's all I got. It's my own dough. Well, that's the best I can do, Eddie. Hey, guard, let me out of here.
1: Gee, I don't know what to say, Fink.
0: Say no to the next bookie you meet, Eddie. Them nags is poison.
2: Well, it was fun for a while, Fink. I wouldn't take your dough, but...
0: Say no more. Put it back where it came from, Sam, and try to forget you ever seen me.
1: So, there I was, back where I started at scratch. All I had to do was put the dough back in the cash drawer. The next morning, after paying a $10 fine, we took the subway downtown. Sam read the paper, and I just stared at the ads as usual.
2: Quite a story about altruism. Picture of Sylvester here, just a kid. 19, weighs 105.
1: Hey, look at that ad. It says, spell it backwards. If they want you to read it that way, why don't they turn it around?
2: Hey, Eddie. Eddie, look.
1: Well, what is it, Sam?
2: This picture. It's Bartholomew.
1: They've arrested him. Well, what for?
2: Embezzlement.
1: But that's you, Sam.
2: Hey, listen to this. Mr. Bartholomew confessed to having embezzled company funds to the tune of $250,000 when auditors discovered a shortage in cash of $1,000. So that's why he was hurrying those guys around.
1: Well, let me see. What a business. Everyone in it is a crook. Well, hey, Sam, where you going?
2: Back to the police station. I'm giving myself up.
1: Giving yourself up? You're nuts!
2: No, Eddie. I'd never sleep again if I escaped scot-free. Besides, I'd like to get away from Alice for about 6 months.
1: Yeah, but Sam!

0: So, Sam went to the police and gave himself up. But guess what? They didn't want him. They already had their man. He wrote out a confession. He offered to show them the books, but they just laughed at him. Called him a publicity seeker. He pleaded with him, but it was no use. Even Bartholomew called him a fool. Imagine, Sam fought for the right to go to prison, and they laughed at him. Well, that's what happens when a bookkeeper tries to get out of the rut. There's no escape. Yeah. Sam would have preferred a few quiet months in Sing Sing, breaking rocks. Could have got rid of his ulcers. Huh, he would have got away from Alice. But no.
1: Hey, Eddie. Hand me that Dixie cup, will you?
0: Oh, your ulcers bothering you again, Sam?
1: Yeah, something awful. These ledgers are driving me nuts.

0: Suspense.
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14: Would you hand me that, please? Thank you. Now, let's see. Survey, survive, Susanna, suspect. Ah, here we are. Suspense, meaning held in doubt, expressing doubt, the state of being uncertain, undecided, or insecure, state of anxious expectation or waiting for information, such as to keep one in suspense, therefore delay acquainting him with what he is eager to know.
15: Suspense! An hour of suspense now. A full 60 minutes at this time. And with the distinguished actor-director Robert Montgomery as your host. Tonight, our star is Howard Duff, famous wherever radio is heard as Sam Spade, detective. And as Spade, he will appear in The Candy Tooth, a suspense play produced, edited, and directed by William Spear.
16: This is Robert Montgomery. My pleasure and privilege it is to be here during this hour each week as a sort of guide, philosopher, and fiend, an accessory before and after the facts of crime and punishment, which calculatedly fill our minutes with suspense. This evening, before we chat a little about the private life of America's favorite private eye, let me, on behalf of Mr. Spear and all of us, thank you sincerely for your wonderful letters and telegrams expressing appreciation and interest in this new full-hour presentation. It's wonderful fun to have 60 minutes to play with in radio drama. In our new double-strength, king-size format, we plan to bring you radio plays based on complete novels and on theatrical productions and pictures. Many of the best writers of this literature, James M. Cain, Dashiell Hammett, Raymond Chandler, Graham Greene, Eric Ambler, and Agatha Christie, have been happiest with a more spacious canvas upon which to display their characters of passion and purpose. With a full hour for our theater of thrills, we can give these authors a full stage on which to have their people play out their lusts and desires, their temptations and frustrations, their frantic fears and villainous triumphs, their descent into black and terror-laden bewilderment. Sometimes we find ourselves locked in the tortured brain of the scheming criminal. At other times, we know the dread of the hunted and hapless victim. But always the basic ingredient of suspense is not mechanical gadgetry, not the detectable piecing out of fingerprints and convenient clues, but always the basic ingredient is people. For people give us emotion, and emotion marks the high drama that cold logic can never achieve. Nowhere will you find stranger people, motives, and situations than those that pass through the door of a little office in San Francisco's Post Street. The lettering on the door reads, Samuel Spade, Private Investigations. Once it read Spade and Archer, but that was before Miles Archer stopped a bullet and plunged Sam Spade into the greatest detective adventure of modern times, the search for the Maltese Falcon. It was literally a shot heard round the world, for it brought into prominence the name of Dashiell Hammett and the so-called hard-boiled school of crime detection. Since then, the fictional private eye has become a national institution. But Sam Spade still rules the roost. In book sales, in motion pictures, the Maltese Falcon has been filmed four times now. And now on the air, every Sunday night, in The Adventures of Sam Spade, starring Howard Duff and produced by our very own Bill Spear. It's a great pleasure for me to introduce to our suspense audience now a young star from my home lot, Universal International, in the role with which he has become so closely identified that most of his fan mail is addressed to Sam Spade. Howard Duff.
17: Thanks, Bob. I'd like to go on record right now as saying that any checks I may sign with the name Sam Spade will be accepted at your own risk.
16: The detective business has been pretty good lately, I hear. How much did Sam make during 1947?
17: Effie would know. Ah. But no matter how much it was, it won't change Sam. He'll still do business at the same old stand in a rickety office building on Post Street where the elevator seldom ever works and the janitor never ever works.
16: As a matter of fact, I got into my Philip Marlowe pants this morning and did little Spade work on Spade myself.
17: Mm-hmm.
16: Don't stop me if I'm wrong, but here are some of the facts. F-A-X, facts. The way I dug them up. Age? Nobody talked. History? Mysterious, but was probably a Pinkerton man to start with. Height? 6 feet and a small chunk. Weight? Enough muscle to go with his height. Hair? Dim out blonde. Eyes? Yellow-gray. Unmarried. Lives alone in a small furnished apartment within walking distance of his office. Is economical to the point of, never takes a cab where streetcars can get, and has been known to walk where they can't get. Secretary Effie Perrine, the only person who really knows what makes Sam tick when he wants her to. Otherwise, he's a lonely man who trusts no one, lives alone, and loves alone, and expects others to like it. Have I left anything out?
17: Nothing you left out, Bob. Something you put in. It's not true that I don't trust anybody. I trust everybody. All my clients are honest until I prove them otherwise.
16: Maybe that's what's kept you in the private eye business all these years.
17: That and the strong hatred that I have.
16: Hatred?
17: Yeah, for time clocks and the hours between 9 and 5. That's why I went into business for myself, and that's what keeps me there.
14: Then you regard it as a business, Sam, and not as an adventure.
17: Hmm? Well, when you break an arm in an adventure, the cost of setting it is not tax deductible. In a business, it is.
14: Yes, I see. How many cases have you had? And do you think all private dicks are clever?
17: Well, I've had so many cases I can't remember them all. About being clever, I once knew an operative who, while looking for pickpockets at Santa Anita Racetrack, had his wallet stolen. He later became a lieutenant of detectives in Glendale.
14: Sam, tell me, what was the most surprising thing that ever happened to you?
17: The most surprising thing that ever happened to me was in 1936 in Washington, D.C. I met a young lady on a bus who did not remark that my work must be very interesting.
14: Well, that's very interesting.
17: Thanks a lot. But I guess my most exciting caper since the Maltese Falcon was the hugger-mugger over the candy tooth. Usually when I wind a caper, I call Effie just to let her know I'm okay before I hustle down to the office to dictate my report to the client. But this time it was 4:30 in the morning before I could get to a phone. The reason was that I was in jail.

0: say?
1: Wake up, Angel. You're home in bed, not at the office.
0: Huh? Sam, is that you, Sam?
1: Mm-hmm.
0: What time is it?
1: 4:30 in the morning.
0: Are you up already?
1: Effie, pull yourself together. Get dressed. Hustle down to the city jail.
0: Oh, Sam, what happened?
1: Well, that's what I got to get on the record now while I'm still alive to do it. Grab a taxi and hustle on down. Bring a book, pencils, the encyclopedia that has the letter K in it, and any old $20,000 you got laying around.
0: Sam, where am I going to get pencils at this hour?
2: Oh, Sam. Sam, I hurried just as fast as I could. There was no taxi around. What are you doing in jail?
1: My apartment's being redecorated. Did you bring your book?
2: Well, of course I did. And pencils, too. But you're here on a murder charge, Sam. Whatever could have happened to you?
1: Take it down, Effie.
2: But, Sam, what did you do?
1: The San Francisco Homicide Bureau. Attention, Detective Lieutenant Dundee. Date, fill it in.
2: I will.
1: From Samuel Spade, license number 137596. Subject, the Candy Tooth Caper. Dear Dundee, I don't know all the answers, not yet. What I do know is going down on paper while I'm still alive to get it there.
2: Oh, Sam.
1: The scenario runs something like this. This morning, a telegram came to my office. It was addressed to Samuel Spade, Esquire, and it was signed Casper Gutman. Gutman, the fat man. So far as I knew, Dundee, when you closed your books on the Maltese Falcon Capers 7 years ago, Gutman was entered as dead. First, I thought the telegram was somebody's idea of a joke. But when I read it through the second time, I knew it was no joke. There's nobody else who thinks or talks or writes like Casper Gutman.
3: My dear Mr. Spade, you will no doubt receive with mixed emotions the news of my imminent reappearance in the city of the Golden Gate. Hence the companion dispatch of a telegraphic draft in the amount of $1,000, which you are free to convert into coin of the realm. This trifling sum, sir, is merely a token of my esteem for a man of many resources and nice judgments. And for it, I do not require any specific service. However, if you feel so disposed, sir, you are free to accept my considered advice in the matter of an invidious pair of rogues. To wit, one Lawrence Laverne, DDS, and or Hope Laverne, whose charms and aliases are far too myriad to enumerate in this necessarily abbreviated communication. Should either or both of these persons approach you, beware the hidden tooth. Believe me, sir, they are untruthful, unreliable, and totally devoid of all moral sensibilities. I count upon you to make no commitments to them or anyone else until you have heard my proposition. This I hope to lay before you when I arrive in San Francisco this very evening. Dear Joel, send regards. I remain your obedient servant, Casper Gutman.
1: Casper Gutman, the fat man. I know, Dundee, you figured I didn't get hurt much the last time I tangled with Gutman over the Maltese Falcon. But that's because you didn't know Bridget O'Shaughnessy as well as I did. As well or as warmly. Well, I figured if Gutman was still in the land of the living, let him come. This time I wasn't going to get hurt in any way. There couldn't be two Bridgets. Nevertheless, I ate a can of spinach, which I found on Effie's desk. Then I sat down again, facing the door. Nothing much happened for almost 10 minutes. I was still trying to dig the meaning out of Gutman's double talk, and I'd gotten about as far as his warning about a hidden tooth when Effie ushered a man into my office.
4: Mr. Spade, well, I must say that you are indeed a pleasant surprise, but pleasant.
1: You've said it. What can I do for you?
4: My name is Laverne. Lawrence Laverne.
1: How do you do?
4: I shall spare you the tiresome details and plunge right into the problem. Oh, dear. At the Hotel Royal George, there is a mildewed creature, but mildewed, registered as Mr. Herman Julius. Oh, a really frightful person.
1: Very frightful, huh?
4: Oh, the kiss of death department. The only thing about this creature that has any charm is the four-tooth lower bridge in his right jaw. Now, Mr. Spade, I want you to get that bridge for me.
1: I'm sorry. It sounds as though you're saying I want you to get that bridge for me.
4: Precisely.
1: Mm-hmm. Why?
4: Because he refuses to pay me for it.
1: You're a dentist?
4: I prefer to regard myself as a dentist sculpturer. I created this bridge for Mr. Julius with infinite pains. And now he refuses to pay me. I ask payment and he accuses me of acting without charm.
1: Mr. Julius wouldn't happen to be a very large, fat man?
4: Oh, contraire. Skin and bones. Well, Mr. Spade?
1: I'm afraid you come to the wrong man, Mr. Laverne. What you want is a lawyer to sue him.
4: Sue him? Months of legal wrangling? Oh, no. Oh, no, no, no, no. I intend to be vindictive about this. I am by nature a very gracious and charming person. But now, let him beware. I shall have that bridge from Herman Julius, even if you must knock him down and wrench it from his jaw.
1: You tried knocking him down yourself?
4: Oh, I could never even bring myself to perform extractions. I always send those patients to less sensitive dentists.
1: Yeah, well, I'm afraid you'll have to find yourself a less sensitive private detective.
4: Oh, dear. Well, Mr. Spade, what would you advise me to do?
1: Mr. Laverne, I would advise you to get out of California before Walt Disney sees you.
4: Well, good day, sir. I would like very much to have you in my chair someday. Oh, might teach you some manners.
1: Beware the hidden truth.
5: Hello.
1: Hello. please sit down, Miss...
5: Thank you. Laverne. Hope Laverne.
1: Miss Laverne?
5: Yes.
1: What can I do for you?
5: Well, I'm looking for my brother.
1: Missing?
5: Well, yes, yes and no. I mean, he's been gone since yesterday, and I'm terribly afraid he'll get into trouble.
1: Oh? What kind of trouble?
5: Well, you see, it just isn't easy for me to talk about this, Mr. Spade.
1: Well, now, Miss Laverne, suppose you just lean back in that chair, close your eyes, and...
5: Yes, thank you. Yes, it's easier like this.
1: Mm-hmm. I thought you'd like it.
5: My brother's name is Lawrence. He's a man of 52. He's not well. I mean, he gets spells, and he acts peculiarly. He suffered a nervous breakdown some years ago, and he spent most of his life in sanitariums.
1: Where are you from, Miss Laverne?
5: Kansas City. During the past year, Larry was in a rest home in Palo Alto, and I arrived 2 days ago to take him home. Yesterday morning, I don't know how it happened, but he's gone.
1: These spells you mentioned, what are they like?
5: Oh, well, he assumes different personalities. His favorite seems to be that of a dentist. He becomes obsessed by the thought that he's done some work, a bridge or something, for someone who refuses to pay him. He'll walk up to a perfect stranger and create a scene. He's been arrested a few times, nothing serious, public nuisance. Mr. Spade, I'm afraid that he'll be put away if he's arrested once more.
1: I see, and you want me to look for him.
5: Then he hasn't been here.
1: Why'd you think he'd come here?
5: Oh, that's another one of his tactics. He goes to a private detective, hires him to either follow a man or get back the work he thinks he's done. Dental work, you know.
1: But what made you think he'd come to me?
5: Oh, well, not you, particularly. But since yesterday, I've tried almost every private detective in San Francisco. No one has seen him.
1: Who'd you talk to?
5: I beg your pardon?
1: These are private detectives. Who'd you see?
5: Oh. Well, there was a man named Graham, and one named Marlowe, Philip Marlowe.
1: Excuse me. Would you like a drink?
5: No. Thank you.
6: Marlowe speaking.
1: That's Spade, Phil.
6: Hiya, Sam.
1: Phil, you got a rumble on a missing brother named Larry Laverne?
6: Yeah. Gal was in early this morning.
1: Hmm?
6: Brother's some kind of a screwball.
1: You meet him?
6: No, hasn't been around yet.
1: Ah, thanks, Phil. See you.
5: Why did you do that, Mr. Spade?
1: It's doing things like that that have kept me alive and in business all these years. That was Marlowe. Your brother hasn't been to him.
5: I told you that.
1: But your brother has been here.
5: When?
1: A few minutes before you came in. Can't see how you missed him.
5: What did he tell you, Mr. Spade?
1: Pretty much as you outlined it.
5: About the dental work. And some man owing him money.
1: Yes, yeah, some man named Julius. Herman Julius, he said. You know him?
5: I never heard of him. He's probably just another figment of Larry's imagination. Mr. Spade, I'm terribly worried about Larry.
1: I got that impression.
5: Will you try to find him for me?
1: Can you give me any idea where I might start looking?
5: Well, I think I know how Larry's mind works when he's in the midst of one of these spells, and if you find this Mr. Julius, you'll probably find Larry close by.
1: So you want me to find Mr. Julius first?
5: Oh, well, I only thought it would be simpler checking on this Mr. Julius' movements than on Larry's unpredictable whims, you see. Don't you think that makes good sense, Mr. Spade?
1: Miss Laverne told me she was staying at the Pickwick Arms, and I said I would call her if I found her brother, and she said, thank you very much, and I said, it's nothing, just part of the day's routine, and then she kissed me and left. After lunch, I strolled over to the Royal George Hotel. Duke, the housekeeper, gave me a rundown on Mr. Julius. A quiet, nervous little man who'd sealed himself up in his room for 2 days, eating out of room service. I didn't have any trouble finding the hacky who'd driven him away when he checked out. He gave me the address, and 20 minutes later, I was mounting the front steps of a greasy rooming house on Sacramento Street. I twisted the rusty bell on the door, and a long, sharp nose that could only belong to a landlady stabbed out at me.
7: What you want?
1: I'm looking for a man named Herman Julius.
7: Don't have no Julius here.
1: Well, maybe he gave some other name. A little skinny guy with a foreign accent.
7: You the Lord?
1: Take me to his room.
7: Oh, now, wait a minute. Now. Well, step inside. Upstairs.
1: Home?
7: Never seen him go out. Ain't for one door. Watch that step, second from the top. It's busted. Don't want no lawsuits.
1: It's the third.
7: Said he was a refuge. The Nazis were after him. Another flight. Never knew he was in a tangle with the Lord. Smell that?
1: Certainly do.
7: Cooking in the rooms. Awesome. I got a rule, too. Sneaking electric plates, they do. Runs up the bills. Buzzards. Here's his room. Mr. Julius! Mr. Julius! Mr. Julius, you second there? They drink, some of them. Then the don't cook in their rooms, they drink. Get DT, some of them. Oh, go on in and get him. I don't want no part of it. Oh, they stay.
1: I didn't see who it was right away. His face was the color and consistency of crushed strawberries. I helped him up and over to the wash basin in the corner of the room. With his face washed, he looked a little better, but he still looked like Larry Laverne.
4: Oh, am I ever glad to see you. I thought it was them coming back to kill me.
1: Did you find Julius?
4: No. Got away, the wretch, down the fire escape as I came in.
1: Who did this to you, a big fat man?
4: Oh, to tell the honest truth, Mr. Spade, I never even got a good look at him. He was all over me before.
1: Who's Julius? What's in his bridge work?
4: Oh, I'll tell you everything, but please, first, let's get out of this horrid room. Oh, smells like cabbage.
1: Larry Laverne was tougher than he looked. After the going over he'd gotten, you or I would have been hospital bound, Dundee. But he did a late take. We were on the way back to his hotel, walking toward Market, when he crumpled in the middle like a sack of flour. I grabbed him and held him upright, looked wildly around for somewhere to park him. We were standing in front of a newsreel theater. I bought 2 tickets and piloted him inside. We sat down. I undid his clutch in my arm and concentrated on the screen. The subject that followed the football game was some big Oriental celebration somewhere in India or someplace. A very fancy parade with white elephants.
8: Candy, Ceylon. The famed white elephants of the Orient get their annual airing as crowds of devout Buddhists gather to do homage to some of the strangest relics in the modern world. Here in Candy, the Mecca of the Buddhist religion, pilgrims gather from near and far. Indian rajahs, Burmese officials, and Chinese dignitaries in ceremonial dress prostrate themselves before the jeweled casket containing the most sacred object of the Buddhist world, legendary relic of Buddha himself, as the Orient goes wild in jubilant celebration. Temple dancers of Candy perform for the crowned heads of the Orient.
4: Take me out of here! I can't stand it. I'll go mad. I tell you, stock raving mad.
1: Oh, take it easy. You're annoying the customers.
4: You brought me in here on purpose. You're trying to drive me crazy, but crazy.
1: Easy.
4: Listen to me.
8: Two men
4: if
8: holding up the sacred relics are high priests.
4: If that man says that one word, Candy, just once more, I won't be responsible. I tell you, I won't be responsible.
1: All right, Larry.
4: Take me out of here.
1: End, but the end. You got me doing it. Come
8: An
1: on,
8: impressive
1: let's get out of
8: here. Ceremony, indeed.
4: I promise you, Mr. Spade, all I need is just one night's sleep and I'll be a new man.
1: Yeah.
4: Why, I haven't even dared to take 40 winks since I arrived in this town for fear those monsters might murder me in my bed.
1: Yeah, I know. It's tough. Sit down.
4: So this is your apartment?
1: That's what I laughingly call it. Living room, bedroom, icebox. Here, have a drink. Me too.
4: Oh, thanks. Oh, did I ever need that.
1: Help yourself to the bottle.
4: I don't touch alcohol as a rule, but after what I've been through...
1: Well, now, drink all you like. You deserve it.
4: Oh, thank you. Well, I hardly know where to begin. It's all so strange. And there I was in Lisbon, Mr. Spade, the only English-speaking dentist worthy of the name in the entire diplomatic colony. Well, you must have read in the papers about Dom Constantino's tomb being violated. It was the scandal of the season. Oh, it's all so horrible, Mr. Spade. I just can't talk about it.
1: Try a little more of this. Settles the nerves.
4: Oh, I just don't know how I can ever thank you. Ever since I hit this burg, I've been feeling like the forgotten... Pardon. Man.
1: Yeah, you were saying something about a tomb being broken into. In Portugal, this was?
4: Yes. Well, you know, the draft board just took one look at me and...
1: I know what you mean.
4: So I just stayed on in Lisbon and... Well, you know how people gossip, having patients of all nationalities and all that, you
1: know? Yeah, I get it. Between the Nazis and the Allies, you were quite a social lion.
4: Oh, now, wait a minute. Don't get the idea I was a spy. Oh, no. But sometimes people had things that could be hidden in a hollow tooth and like that, bridge work, you know? I think I told you I'm not so much a dentist as a dental artist.
1: Mm-hmm.
4: Well, that fat Mr. Gutman brought me this tooth, you see.
1: Gutman?
4: Yes, Mr. G and that Joel Cairo person that was with him. Well, they brought me this tooth. Oh, a horrid yellow old thing, practically a fang. They wanted to put in Mr. Julius Bridge. Paid me £1,000, can you imagine? Then when I learned what they had done, well, it made me positively ill. This practically sacred old tomb in the cathedral, they'd broken in and literally torn out a piece of his jawbone.
1: Whose?
4: Why, Dom Constantino's.
1: And who's Dom Constantino?
4: Oh, the Portuguese viceroy. It didn't hurt him any. He's been dead 500 years, if he's dead a day. Ooh. Oh, dear. I'm as tight as a tick. This liquor is getting to me.
1: And it was. I thought he'd open up some more, but I overplayed the bourbon. Half a bottle later, he passed out. I flopped on the sofa and tried to get some sleep for myself, but my dreams kept getting in the way. I had newsreel dreams in Technicolor. I dreamed that a white elephant with a face like Casper Gutman was leading a parade down Market Street. The howdah that was strapped to his back looked like a dentist chair. Herman Julius was sitting in it, but this face seemed to be blanked out. Joel Cairo, wearing a surgeon's gown and a turban, was drilling Julius's tooth. The crowds were throwing diamonds and rubies from the peanut bags they were carrying, and Gutman vacuumed them up with his trunk. That was when the bells started ringing in the Buddhist temple that had been built on top of the Mark Hopkins. Yeah.
9: Mr. Spade.
1: Yeah?
9: Mr. Spade, I need your help.
1: Who's this?
9: Hope Laverne, please. Mr. Spade, I'm terrified.
1: Where are you?
9: I'm in a drugstore at 5th and Mission.
1: Near the bus depot?
9: Yes, please, come at once, Mr. Spade.
1: Well, can't you come here?
9: I can't. I don't dare go into the street.
1: All right, wait there. I'm on my way. I took a quick gander at Laverne, saw he was still out cold, slipped into my top coat and left the apartment. I figured it would take me 11 minutes to hustle over to 5th and Mission. But I never got any further than 50 yards from the front of my building. I sensed him behind me, wheeled suddenly, bumped him into a doorway, held the thumbs of his hands gripped tightly in my fists. Now stand still or I'll tear him off.
10: Let go. I'll kill you.
1: Don't move and it won't hurt.
10: You filthy beast. Now.
1: The boy twisted suddenly and violently, and I heard the crack of his left thumb breaking. He swallowed a scream, dashed out into the deserted street. I went after him, turned into the alley, and caught the butt of a gun behind my right ear. I don't know how long I was out, but I do know I came to at least 3 hours too soon. I needed much more rest. I opened my eyes, steadied a swaying ceiling... And then I heard his voice.
11: Well, sir, this is indeed a jolly reunion.
1: It couldn't be, but it was. Casper Gutman, the fat man of the Maltese Falcon Caper. Looking at the unholy trio there in the room, Joel Cairo, the little Levantine, still as oily and smiling as ever and still fragrant, Marvin, a sullen, white-faced, hollow-eyed youth, as near Wilmer's double as anyone will ever see. And Gutman, spruce as ever in his black cutaway coat, black vest, and gray striped trousers. You'd have thought nothing had happened since then, not even the war. The grayness at Cairo's temples only made his baby face look more babyish. And about Gutman, nothing was different except his watch chain. A curious jewel-encrusted ornament dangled from it, shaped like a claw.
3: You seem surprised to see me, sir. And no wonder. It's always disconcerting to encounter a ghost, especially such a substantial ghost. A lot of water has gone under the bridge since last we met, eh?
12: Under the bridge?
3: Yes, which brings us to the subject at hand, the bridge.
1: My headaches. What about the bridge?
3: First, we'll talk a bit. After all, this is quite an occasion, sir. Reunion of old friends, eh, Mr. Spade?
1: Yeah. Tell me, did you ever find the Falcon, if you'll excuse the expression?
3: Your eyes are resting on all that remains of that fabulous bird, sir.
12: Yes, that trinket on his watch chain. All the remains of the Maltese Falcon.
3: Well, mark you, sir, what part of it survived. The claw. You believe in omen?
1: Right now, I'm ready to believe almost anything.
3: Indeed, sir. Well, no need for dissembling. We're old and wiser, I trust, than in the days of the Falcon. Suffice it to say, the unsavory and bloated object which the police dredged up from San Francisco Bay and identified as myself was some other poor soul. Wilmer, I am happy to say, remembered the debt of gratitude he owed me, and at the last moment agreed to be a party to the very necessary little deception. That is, since they had him cold, as you detectives say, for the other killings, he might as well confess to murdering me. He did so in exchange for my agreement to take care of his family in a financial way. An investment, by the way, which has paid rich dividends.
1: How's that?
3: Oh, indeed. Oh, well, thanks to it, I now have Marvin, Wilmer's younger brother.
1: I thought I noticed a family resemblance.
10: Shut up!
3: Oh, yes, yes, poor Wilmer. He was like a son to me, like a son.
1: Well, it didn't stop you from making him a patsy.
3: I detest killing, Mr. Spade. I cautioned Wilmer time and again. But he was so headstrong. A mere boy.
1: You'd better caution this punk or he won't last to take any raps for you.
10: I'll break his head
3: now,
10: wide
3: Marvin,
10: open.
3: Marvin.
10: That dirty shamus lays another hand on me. No, Marvin.
3: Joel, take Marvin into the other room. Explain to him that Mr. Spade and I are very old friends.
12: Casper knows best, Marvin. Come with me.
3: And now, no nonsense, you two now.
10: Someday I'll kill him.
12: Marvin, Casper will be angry.
3: Oh, dear. Hot-headed runs in that family.
1: Yeah. Well, let's have it, Gutman. What are you after this time?
3: My dear boy, you misjudge me. It's true I had Marvin check up on you, but only because of your association with Miss Laverne. No matter now. I'm weary of the chase. All the way from Candy, I... What did the girl tell you?
1: She asked me to find her brother, a dentist named Laverne.
3: You believed her story?
1: No.
3: Most unscrupulous woman. No veracity, no regard for truth whatsoever. Her true motive? Merely to make trouble for me and my friends because of her association with Kemidov. Aye, the Russian's hand again, Mr. Spade.
1: Kemidov? Did I ever meet Kemidov?
3: You'd hardly forget if you had. In short, here is my proposition. Another $1,000, coin of the realm, sir, for which you will refund whatever money Miss Laverne gave you and send her packing.
1: The bidding starts at $10,000.
3: You drive a hard bargain, Mr. Spade. Very well, I'll meet your turn.
1: I told you the bidding starts there.
3: And where does it stop?
1: Half or whatever the caper nets you. I deliver Julius, you do the rest.
3: Well, between you and me, Mr. Spade, I'm not as affluent as I once was. The Falcon pretty well wiped me out financially. Considering the time and money I've already invested in trying to track down the weasel Julius.
1: What's in Julius's bridge work?
3: And if I don't choose to tell you?
1: Then it's no dice. Think it over, Gutman. Either I'm in all the way for half, or I deliver Julius to the other outfit.
3: And that is your final dictum, sir?
1: Take it or leave it. Either you're in or you're out.
3: Good night, Mr. Spade. I trust you will call me on the telephone when you reach your diggings and tell me that you've changed your mind. No hard feelings.
1: The fog was clearing and only a few white wisps of it were clinging to Twin Peaks when I walked home that morning. It was too late to worry about Hope. Or did she phone for Gutman to decoy me out so that I started walking faster? As I climbed the stairs to my apartment, I heard a door open on the landing, and the slot of light that stabbed out from it showed me it was my door. The light came from behind whoever had opened it, and I couldn't see who it was at first, only that it was not Larry Laverne. I took the last flight, four steps at a time.
13: Hello, Sam.
1: Dundee. What's happened?
13: Come in and see for yourself.
1: What I saw for myself, I wish somebody else had seen for me. Hysterical Larry was lying on his back on my bedroom floor. His eyes were wide open, and he had a crooked grin on his face. A very crooked grin. Whoever had killed him had wrenched his jaw out of place.
13: I'm not saying you killed him, Sam. I'm only asking you who did.
1: Don't be a child, Dundee.
13: Why was he killed?
1: No statement.
13: What was he doing here? Who is he?
1: The name he gave was Laverne. I let him flop here because he's afraid to go home.
13: Afraid of who?
1: A man named Casper Gutman.
13: What?
1: Yeah, Gutman.
13: Quit stalling, Sam. Gutman's dead and you know it.
1: You bury him, Dundee?
13: Sam, I believe you mean it.
1: Where Gutman's concerned, it doesn't pay to kid around.
13: What's he after now?
1: The bridge work out of a man's mouth. The man's name is Julius.
13: What's in this Julius Bridgework? Maltese Falcon?
1: Something like that.
13: I'm sorry, Sam. It's not good enough. I'll have to take you in.
1: So you took me and you booked me. Bail was set at $20,000. You saw to that. You figure there's only one operator who'd put up that kind of money to spring me, and that's Casper Gutman. I hope you're right. Period. And the first part, at least, of Sob Story.
2: But, Sam, what is in Herman Julius's bridge work?
1: Well, Laverne told me it was a tooth Gutman stole out of a skeleton in an old Portuguese catacomb.
2: What's so valuable about that?
1: I don't know.
2: Could be a jewel inside of it?
1: No, it's not Gutman's kind of game. Besides, the thing that made poor Laverne blow his top in that newsreel theater was something more like an elephant tusk.
2: Oh.
1: Where's that encyclopedia? Did you bring it?
2: Oh, yes, I did, Sam. Yes, I did. Wasn't I smart?
1: Look it up.
2: Look what up?
1: Candy, with a K.
2: Oh, K, ka, can. Oh, here it is. Candy. K, isn't that funny? City, capital of central province of Ceylon, located near the center of the island north...
1: Spare me the geography.
2: Well, the railroad from Colombo. Noted for its waterfalls and stuff and stuff and
1: yeah,
2: stuff.
1: Yeah,
2: that
1: yeah.
2: Isn't... The city surrounds an artificial lake and is sacred to Buddhists for its temple of Maligawa, which enshrines the tooth of Buddha brought, according to legend...
1: What? Let me see that.
2: Don't grab.
1: Let me see. Sacred the Buddhist for its temple of Maligawa, which enshrines it. Effie.
2: What's the matter, Sam?
1: The tooth of Buddha.
2: Sam, you don't think that's what's in Herman Julius's bridge work?
1: If it was, Gutman would be after him.
2: But how did he get to Portugal?
1: If it did, Gutman's the man that could track it down.
2: Sam, you sure of that?
1: No, Angel. No. The only thing I am sure of is this. When the Maltese Falcon laid an egg, it hatched a flock of vultures, and they're all circling right around my head.
2: Well, cheer up, Sam. You won't be in jail long. I'll bring you a cake with a file in it.
1: Angel.
2: No, devil's food.
14: In tonight's full hour of suspense, Howard Duff, our star, appears as Sam Spade, with Joseph Kearns as Casper Gutman, in William Spear's production of The Candy Tooth. Tonight's study in suspense. In just a moment, we will return with the second half of The Candy Tooth. This is CBS, the Columbia Broadcasting System. And now, back to our Hollywood soundstage and Robert Montgomery.
15: At the point at which we interrupted Sam Spade's narrative just now, things were at a pretty pass.
1: A pretty pass, indeed.
15: A pretty pass. Sam wound up with the body of the dentist, Larry Laverne, in his apartment. The girl, Hope, waiting for him in the bus station. Casper Gutman, the fat man, waiting for an answer to his ultimatum that Spade produce the tooth or else.
1: Me in city prison under $20,000 bail, and the fabulous candy tooth still chumping on two-bit hamburgers in the bridge work of a very elusive man named Herman Julius.
15: Yes. And?
1: Well, after I dictated my report to Effie on what had happened until then, she left and I laid down to think. Lieutenant Dundee and I had agreed that I should spend the night in the pokey. He figured that the 20G bail would draw only one man to put up that much moolah to spring me, Casper Gutman. Along about 9 in the a.m., the turnkey unlocked the door of my cell. I followed him out to the desk. The 20,000 bucks were there, but no sign of benefactor, benefactress, or Samaritan of any type. The bond was in my name. I signed my release and walked out. Across the street was parked a long black limousine with the curtains drawn. I started for it when a voice at my elbow checked me.
16: Your Senor Spade.
1: Seat.
16: I'm Don Constantino de Braganza. His eye who have put up the $20,000.
1: Is that so? Well, thank you. Now, why?
16: I desire a service. My card, senor.
1: Dom Constantino. Wait a minute.
16: You seem to know the name, eh?
1: Yeah. For a guy who's been dead 500 years, you don't look too bad.
16: Oh, thank you. You are referring, of course, to my illustrious ancestor, Dom Constantino, the first Portuguese viceroy of India, who indeed had been dead since the 16th century. It's on his behalf I speak to you now.
1: What can I do for him?
16: Restore the tooth which was wrenched from his skull by a pack of unspeakable ghouls who violated his tomb in Lisboa.
1: You think they're in San Francisco?
16: Let us not be naive, senor. The contemptible little dentist, Laverne, was killed in your apartment. Therefore, you must know the whereabouts of the other ghouls.
1: I know so many ghouls, senor. You'll have to be more specific.
16: I refer to a fat pig named C. Gutman and an odorous little camel named J. Cairo. And most especially to a woman of the female sex by name H. Laverne.
1: You want them or the tooth?
16: Both. Not one without the other.
1: No, it'll take a little time. They haven't got the tooth.
16: You know where it is?
1: In the bridge work of a man named Julius.
16: Oh. That then explains the dentist and the diabolical manner which they employed in smuggling the tooth out of Lisboa.
1: Now, you go on home and you stay there until I call you, huh?
16: Senor, I respect your judgment.
1: Thank you.
16: You will find me at the Hotel San Rafael, and for your retainer, you may consider the $20,000 bond as yours.
1: Wow.
16: Adios, senor.
1: Adios. Be careful crossing streets.
16: Adios.
1: Adios.
16: Adios.
1: Adios, Dom Constantino.
16: Adios.
1: Yeah, adios.
16: Adios.
1: Adios.
2: Mr. Spade. Sam. Get in.
1: You, got a hack license, Miss Laverne?
2: Oh, please don't, Sam. I know this car's ridiculous, but I don't dare use taxis or be seen on the street. What did that man tell you?
1: What happened last night when you called me from the bus station in such a panic?
2: Why didn't you come?
1: I went to see the fat man.
2: You saw Gutman? Did he mention me?
1: You didn't make that call last night to get me out of the apartment so that somebody could get in and kill Laverne.
2: Oh, Sam.
1: Then why did you call?
2: Because I found Herman Julius, and I'm driving you there now.
1: We didn't do any talking after that. She sat very close to me. There was plenty to talk about, but we didn't do any talking after that. I was vaguely aware that we were driving across to Oakland, and a few minutes later, we pulled up in front of an apartment building. We took the elevator up to the 9th floor.
2: This is it, Sam. 9B.
1: Nobody home.
2: He's in there, Sam. I know he is.
1: Mr. Julius. Mr. Julius.
17: Go away. There's no Julius here.
2: Oh, that's his voice.
1: Mr. Julius, I've got to talk to you. No. It's very important. If you don't open the door, I'll have to...
17: I'll kill myself. I'll kill myself.
2: He will, Sam. He will. You've got to stop him.
17: Go away.
1: Julius! Wait a minute.
17: No.
1: Wait, don't!
17: No, sir!
1: It was the 9th floor he started from. Poor, frightened little Herman Julius was dead on arrival. By the time we made it downstairs, the street was cluttered with cops. I grabbed Hope by the arm, hustled her around the corner to a rented limousine, and told her I'd call her later. My next stop was the fat man himself.
18: Well, sir, so you've reconsidered. You found Julius.
1: I know where he is.
18: And your terms, sir. What are your terms?
1: $100,000, cash on the line.
18: Oh, out of the question, Mr. Spade.
1: No cash, no tooth.
18: You found another buyer?
1: Yeah. A man named Constantino de Braganza says the tooth belongs in the head of his ancestor by a previous marriage.
18: Oh, quaint conceits are very droll. And what else did he say to you?
1: That he'd double any bid that you made on the tooth.
18: My dear fellow, have you any inkling, any remote idea of the value of that tooth? No? Well, I'll tell you, sir. But let me warn you, if I tell you, and you do not then produce the tooth.
1: Yeah. Let's get on with it, Gutman.
18: Yes. Well, sit down, sir. How much do you know of the 16th century history of the Orient?
1: Well, enough to fill that tooth with.
18: Capital joke, sir. I shall give you a little more. Enough, say, to fill an elephant tusk.
1: I'm listening.
18: Well, sir, when the Portuguese invaded India in the 16th century and established the city of Goa, there were three main empires in the Orient, namely China, India, and Burma. And the rulers of all three empires
3: sought to rule the world. No. Legend had it that in order to become lord of the world, a monarch had first to be the possessor of 7 gems. That's gems spelled with a J, sir. Yes, gems. This is no fantasy, I'm telling you, Mr. Spade. This is actual history. 7 gems. And what were those 7 gems?
1: You tell me.
3: Well, the first 6 do not concern us, Mr. Spade. A golden wheel, a white elephant, all easy to come by for an oriental monarch. But the 7th. Ah, Mr. Spade, the 7th.
1: What was that, a tooth?
3: The tooth, Mr. Spade. The tooth. The sacred tooth of the great Lord Buddha himself. That remained in the temple of Maligawa at Kandy, on the island of Ceylon. So many kings sent armies to capture it, but all were defeated by the fierce Brahmins who stood guard at the temple gates. And so, we come to the year 1552.
1: It's about time.
3: Now, in that year, the Portuguese viceroy, Dom Constantino de Braganza, landed near Jaffna with a force of 1,220 men and defeated the king's legions in a savage battle.
1: Mm-hmm.
3: He returned to Goa with his victorious army and the tooth, which he retained as his personal prize. It was not long before the Burmese king, Bayunaung by name, sent an emissary to Dom Constantino, offering the modern equivalent of £1,000,000 as ransom for the tooth.
1: How'd it get to Portugal?
3: Oh, hear me out, sir. Hear me out, hear me out.
1: All right.
3: Well, before the transaction could be consummated, the Portuguese archbishop called on Dom Constantino and, in the name of the Inquisition, demanded the tooth. After some delay, Dom Constantino, under threat of torture, delivered a tooth into the archbishop's hand. And that tooth was publicly destroyed, the archbishop grinding it into powder with mortar and pestle and

0: Shortly after this, Dom Constantino's personal physician, after drawing a tooth, now mind you, a tooth, from the viceroy's head, died under very mysterious circumstances. We may safely infer that the substitute tooth which he drove into the viceroy's jawbone, after the primitive fashions of dentistry in those days, was the candy tooth, put there for safekeeping until Dom Constantino could resume negotiations with Bain Naung's emissary.
1: But
0: before that could be accomplished, Dom Constantino was stricken with the plague, carried aboard ship, and home to Portugal, where he died. He was entombed with a candy tooth still in his head. Now, the manuscript which fell into the possession of the Russian Kemidov, and later into mine, but I shall not go into unnecessary detail.
1: Of course not.
0: Was Dom Constantino's deathbed confession, proving beyond a shadow of a doubt that the real candy tooth had reposed for more than four centuries, not in the great temple at Candy in Ceylon, but in a Portuguese tomb.
1: Yeah, well, I think I can take it from there. You still haven't told me what my percentage is.
0: Well, my dear boy, if your percentage were 0.1% of what can be realized on that tooth, you could retire to a life of sloth and luxury for the rest of your days. For the restoration of the true relic, there is no limit to what the Buddhist world could and would pay. Gifts and tribute paid to one temple alone exceed $11 million a year. Now, my boy, you begin to comprehend something of its value?
1: I'll still settle for cash.
0: Very well, then. $10,000.
1: It's a deal.
0: You understand, Mr. Spade. Now that you have my secret, the affair must be gotten over quickly, for good and all. If it is not, believe me, this time I shall not bargain with you for my life. You shall bargain with me for yours.
1: After I left Gutman, I called you, Dundee, and found out by a clever ruse where Herman Julius's body had been sent. You told me. Then I hustled on over to the mortuary. As I walked in, a hushed young man wearing a hushed cutaway and a hushed expression greeted me.
2: Good evening, sir. I'm Converse Etheridge. Can I be of service?
1: Thank you. I've come to pay my last respects to an old friend. Can I be alone with him for a few minutes?
2: His name?
1: Julius. Herman Julius?
2: Oh, yes, yes. His widow is here, sir. Mrs. Julius.
1: His widow, huh?
2: Yes, she's inconsolable. Perhaps, as a dear friend of the departed, you might give her words of comfort. Please go in.
1: Thank you. A little woman in black was sobbing quietly to herself. She turned around when she heard me come in. Her eyes lit up with hatred, and suddenly she grabbed something from her pocketbook and held it at me. It was a .45, and her hand was shaking.
3: Yeah, this time I will do it. Always before I didn't have the heart. Always hating bloodshed. But this time, yeah, this time!
1: Nick, Frau Julius. Freund.
3: You are not one of them.
1: No, I'm a detective. I want to punish the people responsible for your husband's death.
3: Yeah, I believe you. This gun, I was going to follow poor Hermann. There didn't seem to be any reason for going on.
1: Tell me something about yourself and your husband, Mrs. Julius.
3: It's an old story now. Years of separation in different concentration camps. Bribery and bribery. Then my children and I, we were finally released. Came to this country. After 2 years, Hermann brought us from Lisbon. We knew soon he would be with us. But even though the war was finished, they had lost. Still they went after Hermann Julius. He knew the Nazis were behind him all the time. And even here, in this country, he did not dare come to me.
1: Mrs. Julius, those people that followed your husband this time weren't Nazis. They weren't even after him. They were after something he was carrying. In Lisbon, didn't he go to a dentist named Laverne? Didn't Laverne put an odd-shaped tooth, kind of yellow, into his bridge work?
3: Yeah.
1: So he smuggled the candy tooth out of Portugal and he never even knew it.
3: Oh, well, it does not matter now. Poor Hermann is dead. Surely you, they will leave his poor broken body in peace.
1: I doubt it very much, Mrs. Julius.
3: No, surely, David.
1: That's why I want to make a request of you. You see, others have died besides your husband because of this thing.

0: More will die unless you do as I ask you.
1: Oh, to stop terror. Any terror. I will do anything, Mr. Spade. Anything you say.
0: I told her what I wanted done, and she agreed to do it. Then I started on my part of it. I called Gutman on the St. Mark and told him 11 at my apartment. Then I called Dom Constantino at the San Rafael. Hope and I got there around 10:30. Go on in, Angel.
2: Well, this is where you live, Sam?
0: Where I sleep.
2: Must be lonely for you.
0: Sorry, no vacancy.
2: Sam, listen. There's so much I want to tell you about myself.
0: I'm listening.
2: Well, listen. Just before the war started, I was engaged to marry a man named Kemidov in London.
0: The Russian, yeah. Gutman mentioned him something about an old manuscript.
2: Yeah, Kemidov had stolen it in India. It was very old, and Kemidov said that the information in it made it worth more than the Maltese Falcon. It was in Latin.
0: Mm-hmm. How'd the fat man get this manuscript away from Kemidov? So you double-crossed Kemidov and took the manuscript to Gutman.
2: Sam, before they get here, I've got to tell you something. No matter what happens, I want you to know this.
0: Sure, I know. Say it, Angel.
2: Don't torture me, Sam.
0: I like to hear it, Angel.
2: Oh, Sam, I love you so much, it feels like hate. It feels like a...
0: Go on. Hate me, Angel.
2: Darling. No, don't answer it, Sam.
0: Relax, Angel. You'll be okay.
2: Sam?
0: Yeah?
2: Only you, Sam. All I want out of... Only you.
0: Just stay on third, Angel. I'll bat you home safe.
3: You see, sir, I have a punctual man.
0: Come on in, Gutman.
4: Look, the same apartment, the same colors, everything the same.
0: Yeah, the same rat race, Cairo. Hello, Marvin. Killed anybody since lunch?
5: You want me to give it to you, Shamus?
4: Oh, please, Marvin. No unpleasant talk. Mr. Gutman, please tell Marvin.
0: In here, gentlemen.
3: Yes, Marvin. Mr. Spade, I'm sure, regrets the unfortunate... Well, and what have we here?
0: You all know the lady?
4: You see, Mr. Gutman, you see, I told you. Now he's dealing with her. Oh, this is...
0: Shut up, you hear me? Shut up.
5: Don't talk just like that. I'm jumpy. I don't feel good. I don't know why.
0: You shut up, too.
4: Always fighting violence, unpleasantness. I'm getting too old for this.
3: Now, Mr. Spade, to the business at hand. You have the truth.
0: I want some answers first. Did you have our dentist friend Laverne killed?
3: No.
0: Did Marvin kill Laverne?
3: No.
0: Cairo?
3: No.
0: Nobody killed Laverne. He died of old age.
3: Have you asked the little lady there?
2: Sam.
0: I gotta ask you, baby.
2: Sam, how could you?
0: Answer me.
2: No, Sam, you know I didn't.
0: Well, it doesn't matter. I got my pigeon pick to take the fall.
5: Oh, I don't feel so good.
3: Now, Marvin, retain yourself. No violence. Well, sir,
0: That's it. Sit still.
6: I have a package from the Avalon Mortuary for Mr. Spade. Oh, hello, sir.
0: Yeah, let's have it.
6: Mrs. Julia said to tell you...
0: Yeah, thanks. Well, Gutman, this is it, this little package. The candy tooth.
3: The tooth, at last. Give it me, sir. Give it me.
4: Oh, Mr. Gutman, it's all over. We've got it. We've got it.
3: We have. Come, sir, no more teasing.
0: Put those fat lunch hooks down before I chop them off.
3: I rather thought this wasn't all. What now, sir?
0: I told you there was another bidder. And here he is.
7: I would advise you not to reach for your gun, Mr. Spade.
0: You're pointing that gun at the wrong belly. The fat man's inside. Mr. Gutman, Mr. Cairo, Dom Constantino de Braganza of Portugal.
3: Portugal, indeed. It's the Russian.
2: Kemidov.
7: Do not be so formal, Hope, my darling. You may call Mr. Gavanovich.
0: All right, let's get off the Kopeck. We're all here.
4: You see, Mr.
3: Mr. Spade, you are an unmitigated cad, sir. You knew all along this man was an imposter.
0: That was the name he gave me.
3: Well, what matter? There's enough for all.
7: Watch yourself, Mujik. Mr. Spade, you'll please give me that package.
3: Now, Marvin, now!
0: They both had their guns into each other at once, practically. Kemidov fired first, but Marvin didn't fall. He spit out his chewing gum, then he squeezed the trigger of his .45. They both looked more surprised than anything else. they were both very dead before they fell down.
3: Marvin! Marvin. Dead. As dead as Kemedov. Oh, well, it was worth it. You know, of course, it was he who killed Laverne.
0: I told you I had my pigeon picked for the fall.
3: By gad, man, you are a winner.
4: Poor Marvin. He looks so dead.
0: You can have the package now.
3: Oh, yes, yes, yes. The tooth.
0: He seized the package with his fat little fingers. They were trembling so he could hardly undo the strings. He tore the outer wrappings, exposed a small metal jar. He looked at me and wrenched the lid off.
3: Yes, sir.
0: He dumped the contents onto the table.
3: The tooth, what is it? There's nothing here. Ashes. Ashes, sir. Ashes.
0: That's it, Gutman. Ashes. The tooth is there, along with the rest of Herman Julius. He was cremated this afternoon.
4: Cremated? The tooth, it was cremated.
3: It cannot be, no.
4: But it is. It is the tooth. Oh, you idiot. Again, you are the idiot. Why do I stay with him? Why? Why?
3: Well, come, Joel. Shall we stand here weeping and bemoaning a curious quirk of fate? Or shall we defy all fates? Were we not well underway to finding the Romanov scepter when this charming lady detoured us with her romantic notions? Come, what say you, Joel, eh?
4: You mean we
3: yes.
4: go to...
3: Yes, Joel, to Samarkand.
4: Mr. Gutman, do not say it. He is listening.
3: Yes, a wise precaution. Then we go, eh?
4: Yes, Mr. Gutman, yes, we go.
3: Adieu, Mr. Spade. Oh, sound. It's like the stage of the old Vic at the final curtain of Hamlet. Alas, poor Marvin... I knew him well. Oh, well, many slip twixt the cup and the tooth.
0: I let him go, Mr. Montgomery. I knew there was nothing on him that Dundee's boys could make stick. I thought twice before I let Dundee take Hope Laverne, but we both agreed it was the smart thing to do, and... What do you suppose Effie said when I said, period, end of report?
8: Oh, Sam, for once you came out ahead. $20,000. Oh, just think of the things we can do. You pay all the bills, a year's rent on the office, have that awful old leather chair reupholstered, and new ribbon for my typewriter.
0: Effie, about that typewriter ribbon.
8: Well, maybe I can get along on this one for a while, but... Sam, I do think we should get my mother's earrings out of Moshe's pawn shop.
0: Effie, I know this is going to be a terrible blow to you, but...
8: Sam, what did you do with the $20,000?
0: I put it up for bail.
8: Bail?
0: Yeah.
8: But that was the $20,000. And you're released so you get the money. It's very simple, Sam. You just go down and ask them for it.
0: Effie, you see, you don't understand these things. Now, bail is a very complex legal technicality. You see, you put up a bond and then you...
8: Sam, how much was the bail for Hope Laverne?
0: Yeah, that's what I mean, Angel.
8: Oh, Sam, you're such a child. You'll never see her again. She was just using you.
0: I'll take it, Effie. Hello.
9: Angel.
0: Hello, kitten.
9: Sam, I'm free. Shall I come over?
0: Well, I'll always be waiting for you, kitten.
9: Me too, Sam.
8: Kitten, indeed. C-A-T, kitten.
0: What's that, Angel?
8: Oh, forget it, Sam. I just get carried
0: Can't
8: away.
0: Figure me out, eh, Angel? Well, I'll tell you. I've lived without faith, and I've lived without charity, but I've just got to have...
8: Not here is where I say, oh, good night, Sam.
0: Good night, sweetheart.

0: This is Robert Montgomery. I'm sure our suspense audience agrees with me when I say that whenever it is, it can't be too soon to have Sam Spade back with us again in a full-hour adventure on radio's outstanding theater of thrills. Incidentally, our producer, editor, director on these weekly full hours of suspense, Bill Spear, joins hands with Dashiell Hammett to bring you the adventures of Sam Spade each Sunday night on this network.
1: Thanks for the plug, Bob. I have a basket full of thanks to my friend Howard Sam Duff, the kind of actor a director lights candles for, and to wonderful Lorraine Tuttle, who plays Effie each week, and to Joseph Kearns, who is the Casper Gutman of them all, and to all you other ornaments to your profession, Kathy Lewis, Wally Mayer, Jay Novello, Jeanette Nolan, Jack Edwards Jr., Sidney Miller, Hans Conried, and Bill Johnston. And, of course, as always, to our musical director and conductor, Lud Gluskin, and to the composer of our original scores, Lucian Marowak.
0: And our special thanks to Bob Tallman and Jason James, who wrote The Candy Tooth, and who were voted by their fellow Mystery Writers of America the Edgar Allan Poe Award for Sam Spade, the best detective show on the air.
1: And to the Wild Root Company, our gracious sponsor of Sam, for this courtesy and cooperation in making tonight's spadery available. 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
0: Next week we will bring you another great American master of suspense, the author of The Postman Always Rings Twice and Double Indemnity, James M. Cain. It's a full hour of Mr. Cain's very wonderful novel, Love's Lovely Counterfeit. This is Robert Montgomery, who will welcome you once again next week to radio's outstanding theater of thrills, Suspense.
2: Don't forget, next week at this same time, a full hour of Suspense. 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

0: Autolite and its 96,000 dealers present Suspense. Tonight, Autolite brings you After the Movies, a suspense play starring Mr. Ray Milland.
1: I'd been called to jury duty a couple of weeks before all this happened, and it was one of those kind of sensational trials. And the judge told us jurors not to go out in any public places where we might be approached or influenced. So I'd been sticking pretty close to the hotel. So it was a real treat when they said we were free for a couple of days because the witness was sick. Of course, the movies is a public place, but Anne didn't think that would really count, and neither did I. We went to the early show across the street from the hotel and got out about 9:30.
2: I thought she was darling. I didn't care so much for him, though.
1: Well, I didn't think she was too hot, either. Say, what's the difference, really? The first movie I've seen since the trial started. How about some ice cream?
2: We've got those little cakes at home. Some ice cream might go nice with them.
1: I don't know if I can go home. You mean this jury thing,
2: you know? Oh, you're free for a couple of days. Isn't that what they told you? Not going to do any harm for you to sleep home tonight.
1: I suppose not. What kind you want?
2: What?
1: Ice cream.
2: Chocolate.
1: Come on.
3: Well, well, hello there. How are you this evening, folks?
1: Yeah, fine, just fine.
3: What can I do for you?
1: About a quart of ice cream, chocolate.
3: Right. Say, how's the trial going? You're on the jury, aren't you?
1: Yeah, but I'm not supposed to talk about it.
3: Oh, yeah, I should know better than that. Yeah, I bet you we have 5-7 jurors a day come in here from the hotel across the street. Hey, you think you've been on this trial a long time? Some people stay on for months. Well, I'll tell you what I think about this Harmon fella.
1: I'm not supposed to let anybody talk to me about it either.
3: Oh, say, that's right. I forgot about that. Well, that'll be 60 cents.
1: Yeah, I got it, Ann. What did I do with my wallet? No. Here.
3: That's 60 out of one. And thank you. Well, I hope now that you know us, you'll trade here sometimes even after the trial's over. My name is Adelson.
1: Well, I'm Mr. Benig, and this is my wife, Ann.
3: I'm happy to know you. I hope you'll be through with the thing real soon.
1: I hope so, too. Good night.
2: Al.
1: Yeah.
2: Look what I found.
1: What?
2: An envelope on the floor, right here.
3: Somebody dropped something, huh?
2: Yeah. It's open, too. I wonder if we should, you know, to find the owner. Say.
3: Hey.
1: Money, bills. Hey, let me see.
2: How much is there, Al? Al? How much, Al?
1: $10,000.
3: Huh?
2: $10,000? Who dropped $10,000 on the floor of a drugstore?
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0: And now with After the Movies and the performance of Mr. Ray Milland, Autolite hopes once again to keep you in suspense.
6: You mean the envelope was just laying there on the floor?
2: I almost stepped on it, and then I picked it up, and I saw there was something in it. Al, what should we do?
1: Well, gee, a thing like this, I don't know what to say.
3: Well, if I was you, I'd keep it. That's what I'd do. And since it was in my store...
1: No, no, we couldn't do that.
3: Well, I could. It ain't stealing. You found it. And it was my store you found it in.
2: We better turn it in.
3: Look, if there's a reward, we'll get together on it, won't we?
2: There's some kind of a note in it.
1: A note?
2: Yeah, in with the money. This is your first half, as agreed in... No signature. It doesn't make much sense to me.
3: Me either. Hey, where are you going with that money?
2: If anybody comes looking for it, we live on 5th Street, 229.
1: If as a reward, we'll see you get your share, Mr. Adelson. Come on in.
2: Don't worry, Mr. Adelson.
3: Don't worry? $10,000 is a lot of money.
1: I said there was nothing to worry about, but I wasn't feeling quite as breezy as I sounded. $10,000 is an awful lot of money. Anne was still trying to figure it out when we got home. One thing I'd always said about Anne, she had a good mind. Now she remembered the note and she took off from there.
2: Al, it must mean something. It was written to somebody. It must mean something to them. After all, it's $10,000.
1: Let's get on with the ice cream.
2: All right.
1: Look, Annie, if nobody claims it by tomorrow, we'll put an ad in the paper or something. It's not our worry.
2: Yeah.
1: Yeah. Chocolate.
2: We could keep it, couldn't we? I mean, the law says finders keepers. If nobody can prove it's theirs, we can keep it, can't we? Isn't there a law?
1: Well, I guess as far as the law is concerned, we could keep it.
2: Of course, we'd have to give part of it to Mr. Adelson.
1: Mm-hmm.
2: I don't know, Al. That money belongs to somebody.
1: All right. If they claim it, all right. If they don't, well, all right. Why worry about it?
2: It belongs to whoever that note was written to.
1: Uh-huh.
2: Now, listen, listen. This is your first half as agreed in the E.H. business. But if they are not hung up when the time comes, don't expect to get the rest or stay healthy very long. No signature.
1: No signature.
2: Al, that last part about staying healthy, that's a threat. That's what it is.
1: Threat? Well, yeah, it could be.
2: The man who's giving the money is threatening the man who's getting it that if he doesn't...
1: Doesn't what?
2: Al, don't be so dense. Help me a little. Doesn't do what they're paying him to do. It's a bribe. Don't you see, Al, this money is a bribe.
1: A bribe? Hey, that's right, Annie. You could be right at that.
2: Well, now we're getting somewhere. All right, a bribe. And it has something to do with something being hung up. If they are not hung up when the time comes, it says. What could be hung up that's so important to anybody? Jury. That's it, a jury that can't reach a verdict. Al, I'll bet that's it. Somebody is trying to bribe somebody on a jury to...
1: To what?
2: Al, those initials, E.H., Edward Harmon, the name of the man that's on trial. The jury that you're on.
1: Gee, I don't know, Anne. They all seem like such nice, decent people.
2: Yeah, but listen, listen. This is your first half, the $10,000, as agreed in the E.H., that is the Edward Harmon business. But if they are not hung up at the jury, don't expect to stay healthy.
1: Yeah. Yeah, it does make sense, Annie.
2: Al. Al, we've got to call the police.
1: Police?
2: Well, sure. We've got to report it right away.
1: Well, maybe I should give it to the district attorney in the morning.
2: No, don't you see, Al? You're on that jury. Why, if we delay telling them for even an hour, they may think you've got something to hide.
1: No, I think I better wait till the morning.
2: If you don't phone them, I will right away now.
1: Well, I hope you're right. I hope this is the right thing to do. My name is Albert H. Benig. That's right. I live at 229 Fifth Street. Yeah. I want to report something to you. There's a drugstore on the corner across the street from the courthouse, and my wife and I were in there earlier this evening, and my wife found something. Yeah. Well, on the floor. It was an envelope with $10,000 in it and a note. Now, we think it has something to do with the Edward Harmon trial. Yeah. No, just my wife. Yeah, she's sitting right here with me. Yeah, that's what I think. Now, you'd be doing me a great favor if you'd... Yes, we'd wait right here. We'd be expecting you.
2: What did they say?
1: They said they'd send somebody up just as soon as they could.
2: Well, weren't they excited about it? Didn't they say anything?
1: Well, Ann, I guess with people like that, these things are just sort of routine.
2: That must be them now, Al.
1: I'll go.
2: I must say they took their time about it.
1: Oh, good evening, gentlemen. Come in.
7: Thanks. You're Mr. Pennig? Albert H. Pennig?
1: That's right. This is my wife.
2: How do you do?
7: How do you do?
2: I sort of expected to see someone in uniform. I should have known, I suppose.
7: Uniform?
2: Yes, you gentlemen are from the police, aren't you?
7: No. No, we're not.
2: Oh?
8: You expecting the police, lady?
2: Yes, we were.
8: You better not take too much time, Johnny.
7: I think you people got something that belongs to us. Something you found in the drugstore in the corner.
2: Oh.
7: We lost it there. Druggist told us you had it.
2: Well, we did find something, yes.
7: $10,000 and five hundreds in a white envelope.
1: Well, I guess it's theirs all right, Ann.
2: Yes, but...
7: But what?
2: Well, I'm sure it's yours, but there was something else, too.
1: We better just give it to him, Ann.
8: The note. I always said that was foolish.
7: There was a note.
2: Yes.
7: You read it?
2: We glanced through it, of course. We thought it might tell us who the money belonged to.
7: And it did, didn't it?
2: No, oh no.
7: Come on, lady.
1: Now, wait a minute.
8: This is a gun, man.
2: Hey.
7: The note told you that the dough was to buy off somebody on the jury of the Harmon trial, didn't it?
8: You talk too much, Johnny. Come on, let's get out of here.
7: What's the difference? Here's your head. All right, what about it, Mrs. Benning?
1: How did you know it was in the note?
7: We gotta know these things. We work for Mr. Harmon. We know you're on the jury, too, Mr. Benning.
2: Al.
7: Where are you from, Mrs. Benning? I mean, where do your folks live? What part of the country?
2: Why, Washington. Spokane, Washington.
7: All right. Mr. Benning, you go on down that trial tomorrow just though nothing had happened. Anybody asks you about your wife, you tell them she's gone on a little visit to her folks in Spokane.
2: Visit to my folks?
7: The case will go to the jury on Friday. If everything goes like it should, your wife will be back here safe and sound first thing Monday morning.
1: Oh, good Lord.
2: But you can't do a thing like this. You can't.
7: Be reasonable, Mrs. Bennig. We gotta. You people know too much about this thing.
1: Well, we wouldn't say anything. I promise. I swear it.
7: Now, how can we take a chance like that? Harmon is up for murder. Better get your things together, Mrs. Bennig. Go with us, Sam.
8: We ain't got all night, though.
7: I'll take the money, Mr. Bennig, before I forget it. Thanks. I hope you understand our position.
1: What are you going to do?
7: Well, obviously, the money went to the wrong party. So we got to use another method. If everything goes like it should on that jury, your wife will be okay. But if it doesn't...
1: You can't. You can't do that.
7: Oh, but we can. Saves us a lot of money, too. And, Mr. Bennig, not a word to the authorities. Your wife would make a cute corpse.

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0: And now, Autolite brings back to our Hollywood soundstage Mr. Ray Milland in Elliot Lewis's production of After the Movies, a tale well calculated to keep you in suspense.
3: After they left, I just sat there. Maybe another guy would have rushed right off and done something, but I couldn't. I had to think. It had all happened so suddenly, in less than an hour, the whole thing. And picking up the money on the floor at the drugstore and then figuring out from the note that it was a bribe to someone on the jury of the Harmon trial. The jury I was on. And those gangsters arriving and claiming the money and taking Ann as a hostage for my verdict. The police hadn't arrived. I left home, sneaked out the back way, took the side streets and went to the office of the chief of detectives.
4: So you came down here.
3: What are we sitting here for? Why don't we do something?
4: Well, we got to know what we're doing before we start doing it. Anyway, from what you told me, I don't think she'll be in any real danger.
3: No real danger. She's been kidnapped by gangsters.
4: But why? That's what doesn't make sense to me yet.
3: I told you, the money was some kind of a bribe. They thought we knew about it.
4: But you didn't.
3: How could we? Ann just picked up the money off the floor and...
4: They said that they'd have her back by Monday?
3: That's what they said. You can believe them if you want to, but she's my wife.
4: Okay, okay. What do these two cookies look like?
3: I don't know. Average size, dark, I think. I don't remember what they look like.
4: Did you catch their name?
3: I didn't ask them.
4: You're not going to be much help for a while, are you? Okay, it's all right. By the way, my name's Dan.
3: Oh, mine's Al.
4: You'll probably be seeing quite a lot of me in the next day or two, so we might as well get acquainted. And, Al.
3: Yeah?
4: Take it easy. We'll find your wife.
3: His being friendly like that made me feel a lot better, but we still weren't doing anything. First, he got out a lot of pictures, and I had to go through all those, but of course I couldn't recognize anybody, and then he started making phone calls. That didn't make much sense to me either, except that he figured they might have a stolen car, and he was trying to check on it. Finally, he called a police car, and we drove back toward the courthouse. It was 12 o'clock, but Mr. Adelson hadn't left the store. He was anxious enough to talk, but didn't look as though he was going to get us anyplace.
5: I tell you, Lieutenant, it was right there on the floor. Right there.
4: Yeah, but when you talk to these two men...
5: Oh, yes. Well, I talked to them. The one, that is. And he said he'd lost an envelope, he thought, in my store. And
4: yeah.
5: I said, yes, we'd found it, and Mr. Benig had it.
4: So you talked to him. What did they look like?
5: Well, now, how can I know what they look like when they called me on the telephone?
4: Okay. I guess that's all, Mr. Adelson.
5: I'm sorry, Lieutenant. I wish I could help
4: That's perfectly all right.
5: But if there's anything else that you...
4: We'll call you.
5: Hey, Mr. Bennick.
3: Yeah?
5: Did you tell him about the note?
4: Note?
5: Yeah, the note that was in with the money.
4: So there was a note?
5: Sure. In with the money. Wasn't it, Mr. Bennick?
4: Well, what about it, Al?
3: Well, I'm sorry. I guess I forgot. We drove back to Fifth Street and parked in front of our apartment. Dan didn't say a word until we got into the elevator. Then he spoke to the elevator boy, not to me.
4: You take Mrs. Benig and a couple of men down tonight about 10:30.
6: Yeah, that's right. Police?
4: Mm-hmm. What'd they look like?
6: Well, I couldn't really tell you. They had their hats pulled down, sort of. One was tall, and the other was short. That's about all I noticed. Oh, wait a minute.
4: Yeah?
6: The tall one had kind of a limp. He had a cane.
4: A limp, huh? You hear any names?
6: Yeah, and now that you speak of it, the short one called the tall one Johnny. Funny, I didn't think of it.
4: The tall one and the short one, and the tall one's name was Johnny, and he had a limp.
6: But that breaks the case wide open, huh?
4: Yeah, I'll see that you get a citation.
3: We got off at my floor, and I opened up the apartment, and we went in. And he still didn't say anything. He prowled around the apartment, poking into bureaus and closets, but not saying a word. Then he came out in the living room and sat down in the big armchair and looked straight at me.
4: All right, Al. What about the note?
3: Well, I'm sorry, Dan. I didn't think it was important. You're not sore, are you?
4: Me? What have I got to be sore about? It's your wife.
3: Yeah. Well, I'm sorry.
4: Now, what about the note?
3: Well, all it said was something like, this is the first half as we agreed and no signature.
4: Have you got it?
3: No. They took it when they took the money.
4: And you couldn't remember that one was a tall guy and the other was a short guy and that the tall guy's name was Johnny.
3: But I was all upset. I didn't even know if I heard his name.
4: Are you trying to protect her, Al?
3: No. I've told you everything I can.
4: Okay, forget it. And let's see. A bribe. That means that somebody wants something or is on the spot. The fix will be on by Monday, they say. Now, who is there in this town that employs gunsels that would have a deal worth that much dough set for next Monday?
3: Oh, there could be a million deals like that.
4: Quiet. Let me think a minute, will you? Johnny, Kane, and a short guy. It's on the tip of my tongue. And it wasn't so long ago, either. Sure. Why didn't I think of it?
3: Think of what?
4: Bill Quinlan, the defense lawyer in the Harmon case. Those are his boys. Had him up a dozen times. He always comes and gets him off.
3: The Harmon trial?
4: Yeah, this Harmon is up on a murder rap. A bank robbery, a guard was killed. His lawyer is Bill Quinlan. Quinlan's bribed more juries than I got hairs on my head, if you could ever prove it. Get a couple of hung juries and they let you off the hook. He's pulled it plenty of times.
3: Well, isn't that a little far-fetched?
4: Yeah, it's like I say, Al, it's all we've got. I'll have the boys check the jury list anyway. Where's your phone?
3: In there. Dan.
4: Yeah?
3: Dan, I'm on that jury.
4: You what?
3: Well, don't you see? If I opened my mouth, they'd kill her. They told me so.
4: So that's it.
3: I didn't dare tell you, Dan. I hoped you'd find her.
4: Why,
3: without...
4: Why, you long-legged, thick-headed idiot. Don't you think I've been in this business long enough to know it a little better than you do? Don't you think I know how to give people protection when I have to? Do you think we go around trying to get people killed? Do you know any more that you haven't told me?
3: No.
4: You know who the juror is they're trying to bribe?
3: Nope.
4: Yeah, okay. At least now we know where to start looking.
3: Dan.
4: Yeah?
3: You're not sore at me, are you?
4: Me? No. What have I got to be sore about?
3: We knew where to start looking, but it wasn't as easy as that. I was still on the jury, of course, and I didn't dare make a move against Harmon because of Ann. The case went to the jury Friday, and there was still no word of her. And, of course, I had to vote not guilty. They understood that. But as it turned out, the vote was 8-4, so it didn't really matter. With a hung jury, Harmon was scheduled for a new trial anyway. By now, it was Monday, the day Ann was supposed to return. But there was no word. What if they'd found out the police knew I was on the jury? It was nearly midnight when Dan came to the apartment. He looked as though he hadn't slept for 3 days. I hadn't either. He told me to come along with him. He didn't say much until we were way down on Avenue C in the Lower East Side.
4: Don't let it get out, fella, but I think we're going to come out all right.
3: When'd you find out?
4: About an hour ago. We trailed Harmon. That's why he got bail.
3: Dan, don't kid me. Are you sure that she's...
4: As sure as we can be. We know where they are. She'll be there. Now, that's the place, third house down. Ellis.
7: Hi.
4: You and Wilson stake out the back.
7: Okay.
4: Farley, Edwards, take the front. I'm going in. All right, get going.
7: Careless, huh?
3: Dan!
4: Yeah?
3: I want to go with you.
4: No, you stay in the car.
3: I'm going with you.
4: Okay, come on. Now, let's go. Now, there's a light in the front. They may give us a little reception, Al.
3: They wouldn't do anything to her. Would they, Dan?
4: I'll try the door. Yeah, it's locked.
3: Can we bust it open?
4: I got a skeleton. All right, close it behind you so the street light won't show us up.
3: Okay. They're coming.
4: No, those are my boys. Let's try in here.
3: I don't think anybody's around.
4: Mm-mm. Come on.
3: Maybe they took us someplace else.
4: Shh.

0: No, Al. You better stay out.
1: Why? What is it?
0: It's her, Al. Your wife. She's dead.

0: she was dead. And the next day there was the funeral. A lot of friends came around and shook hands and looked at me sad. And I stood by where she was lying with all the flowers around her. This wasn't the way it was supposed to work out. Dan came too. For a long time he stood there, looking at her and my friends and me.
1: You called them, didn't you?
0: I called them? Yeah.
1: You called them and she thought you were calling the police. That's when the police never showed up.
0: I called them. She was so insistent I had to call somebody. I didn't think they'd take her away. I thought they'd just take the money and leave, forget the whole thing. But they took her, too.
1: What about the money?
0: The money they paid me for the trial?
1: The money for the trial, the $10,000.
0: I told you. They took it. They took the money and they took her. All except $500. I kept that in my pocket. They didn't get that. That's what I paid for the funeral with.
1: I know. We had the numbers of the bills when we picked them up later last night. They had it all except $500. That's what brought me back to you.
0: It's funny. I did it for her. To buy her nice things. And all I bought her was a funeral.
1: Say goodbye, Al. You'll have to come with me.

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0: 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And in weeks to come, you will hear such famous stars as Dennis Day, Cornell Wilde, and Ginger Rogers, all appearing in tales well calculated to keep you in suspense.
2: 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Parts of this program were transcribed. After the Movies was written for Suspense by Jack Finney and was adapted by Robert L. Richards and David Ellis. Ray Milland appeared by arrangement with Metro-Goldwyn-Mayer, producers of the Technicolor picture King Solomon's Mines, with Deborah Carr, Stuart Granger, and Richard Carlson.
0: And remember, next week on Suspense, Mr. Alan Ladd in A Killing in Abilene.
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14: 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We call it A Sleeping Draft. So now, starring Ben Wright with Abraham Sofair, here is tonight's suspense play, A Sleeping Draft.

0: That helps. But it's like I say, you can't forget. You can never forget. It's at night that you think about it, with the water outside rushing past the howl. That's when you think that it can never be the same. You can't trust anybody. Never. Not a soul. I can tell you. You just can't trust them. Not even yourself. What is it, mister?
1: Mr. Finch says he's ready to board, sir.
0: Oh, he is, eh? All right, I'm not stopping him.
1: Sir.
0: Hmm?
1: He insists on bringing them aboard one at a time.
0: What? Does he think I'm going to miss the tide? There's over 400 of them that'll take hours.
1: That's what I said, sir.
0: Mr. Finch, come aboard, if you please.
1: I'm sorry, sir.
0: I should have resigned. Stinking, filthy, poor devil cargo.
2: Everything aye cockalorum, Captain?
0: No, everything is not aye cockalorum. What in blazes do you mean ordering my mate about?
2: Oh, no offense intended, none taken, I hope.
0: I want those scurvy wretches aboard now. All of them. Put them below and we'll weigh anchor.
2: One at a time, sir. One at a time. We got to search them, you know.
0: Why didn't you do that before you took them out of jail?
2: Oh, you'll be surprised what those swine can pick up between jail and the docks. We got to search them one at a time. They're murdering devils, every last one of them, and that's a fact.
0: The convicts came aboard one by one. I watched them. They were going from London to a land they'd never seen. A colony had bought them. Australia. 400. The sweepings and scrapings sorted out from the muck of the jails, with Finch in charge of them. I've carried dirty cargoes, dyewood, for instance, crawling with scorpions and spiders, not to mention snakes. Then there's cattle. But this, weeks and months at sea with a human cargo who'd as soon cut your throat as spit. What made it worse was I felt sorry for the poor beggars. I watched them come aboard until there were two left.
3: Name, Wilkes.
2: Search him.
3: Hey, stand out. Take your bleeding hands off me. Why, you ain't got nothing. Ain't you stole me last farthing?
2: Ah, shut your jaw.
0: That's enough, Finch. I won't have the cat used on my ship. I got enough of it where they're going.
2: Oh, you are a trusting soul, you are, Captain. Ah, how'd you like that between your ribs, Captain? Touch of the cat's a lot better than letting this swine bring a knife aboard, eh? Take him below. I don't know how they do it. Help me, I don't know. You've got to watch him for them, now. Next.
4: Right.
2: Oh, he is a terror. Look at the size of him, eh? Dangerous swine. Three murders in Australia. Escaped. He's in for it when he gets back. Name?
4: Abbey. Jonathan Abbey.
2: Abbey. Abbey, well, well, a gentleman in chains. I am sorry, your worship. Forgive us for daring to lay hands on your highness. I'm sure as how you've been wrongly accused.
0: That's enough, Finch.
2: Sergeant, take him below. I want Mr. Jonathan Abbey shackled. He's a prize, he is. We mustn't let anything happen to him.
0: From the day we left London docks, I'd taken a violent dislike to Finch. He seemed to be happiest when he was laying about him with his cat on the convicts herded like sheep below decks. He kept them quiet enough, but one night I decided to have it out with him in the cabin. I made it strong, I can tell you, so that even he could understand what I meant.
2: You all finished, Captain? All right, now you hear me out. They're a bad lot, 400 of them. All bound for Australia. They don't want to go. You follow me? Now, there's that bloke, Abbey. Soon as we touch Sydney, the game's up for him. They'll hang him, sure.
0: That doesn't mean that you have the right to make life even worse for him here.
2: No. If I don't, where do you think we'll be? What would you do if you was down there? I'll tell you. You'd get hold of the ship. That's what you'd do. And it'd be easy.
0: They're locked in. We've got a guard.
2: You don't know them like I do. There's another thing. When I searched them, there was 1 to 5 sovereigns stowed away on every man, earned or stolen.
5: That'll come to over £1,000 by my figures.
0: They're entitled to that money. It's little enough to take to a wild country.
5: It's truth. But there's them down there what'd slit the gullet of any man for a shilling. And you ask me to be dainty with them. Ha!
0: That's the way he talked to me. And I can tell you that I didn't feel easy anymore. I did something I hadn't done for a long time. I broke out 2 pistols from ship's stores and kept them under my pillow. It was when we got round the horn that the first convict died from scurvy. We had to put him over the side, of course, and there was a lot of grousing. I went down to the hold with Finch. It was hot and stinking.
6: Now, you let me talk to him, Captain. I'll put it to rights.
0: You tell him it couldn't be helped.
6: Ah, don't you mind. I'll tell him.
3: Oi! Here comes old bloody pot.
7: Hey, Finch! Did you steal the clothes off the poor beggar's back before you threw him in?
3: Them! We ain't men, dearie. We're dogs, or haven't you heard?
7: Why didn't you wait to bury poor old Smithy in the ground instead of chucking him in the sea?
3: All right.
5: We got another 2 or 3 weeks before we reach land, and I'll make a bargain with you. The next one what dies now that it's getting nice and hot, I'll just leave him down here. You can take care of him and mourn him till we get to Australia. How's that? Half a crown, you don't keep him for 3 days.
3: That's old bloody pot. Always a nose for business.
5: And if you ain't satisfied with that, I'll see that the hatch is closed down tight for the rest of the voyage. And you can boil for all of me.
0: That seemed to settle it for a time. I began to see that in spite of Finch's hardness with him, the prisoners knew he was master and behaved themselves. That is, most of them did. But there were others. And that's what began the trouble. We were 2 days out of the Cook Islands when it happened. Yes?
1: Captain, there's a man on deck. We brought him up from below. It's horrible.
0: What happened?
1: One of the convicts, sir.
0: Oh? Fight?
1: Yes, sir.
8: Here we be, Captain. Mr. Darling ain't much of a surgeon, I must say.
1: Oh, I did what I could. He must have been dead before we got him up here.
0: What? Why, he's been cut to pieces.
8: Not half, he ain't.
0: How did it happen?
8: Well, I heard him shout when I went down into the hold, and there he was, propped up like against the bars with his arms through, holding them up.
0: Poor devil.
5: Oh, him? No, he's dead, he is. There's others in for it, though.
0: What do you mean?
5: How do you think he got cut up like that, eh? Knives, Captain. Knives.
0: But you searched them before they boarded.
5: I did. In truth, I don't know how they done it. Small knives, Captain. Small knives. We're getting close to Australia, that's what it is. Whoever's got them knives is after money. £1,000 or more what's on this cursed ship.
0: I don't see
5: how... Oh, you. You are a trusted soul, you are, Captain. Maybe there's a dozen of them. Maybe 20 with knives. You follow me? They'll run the others and rob them blind. Gold sovereigns, Captain. You didn't forget, did you? If anybody objects, cut him up into small pieces, just like this one.
0: We've got to go down there and put a stop to it.
5: Yes, I don't think. How many guns you got aboard?
0: Well, it... 2 pistols and 4 muskets.
5: That's a fat lot of bull. Oh, well, must take the sweet with the sour, like they say. We can try, no harm in that. Mark my words, Captain, before we get to Sydney, all of us will probably have our throats cut. Come on.
0: Finch and I, with 2 seamen, armed ourselves and went down into the hold and stood outside the bars. The men inside were quiet, very quiet. They just looked at us, dark like.
3: You men!
0: I'll talk to them. Now listen to me. We know some of you are carrying knives.

0: I want you to throw them out here. Nothing further will be said about it if you do as I say. Well?
1: Captain, my porridge wasn't hot enough this morning. And please, sir, can I have sugar in it tomorrow?
2: That ain't the way to talk to this scum.
3: The captain's a gentleman. I'm not. You know me, don't you?
4: We know you all right.
3: You, Abby, you listen to me. I'm giving you till tomorrow morning to throw them knives out here. Till morning. If every blasted one ain't out of your dirty hands, I'm going to have you flogged. Every ruddy one of you. 50 lashes. Do you hear me, Mr. Abbey?
5: I'll think about it.
3: Till morning, and then 50 lashes. You think about that, Mr. Abbey.

0: Good morning, Captain Deere and Mr. Finch.
1: You filthy scum, where's them knives?
2: Where they'll do the most good.
1: All right, I've given you a chance. I've played fair now.
0: Mr. Finch, sir, may I have a word with you?
1: Oh, come to your senses then, eh?
0: Bend closer to the bars, cause what I gotta say, I gotta whisper.
1: Well, what is it? What is it?
0: It goes like this.
1: Is that 100 lashes, Wilkes? I'll take you first and handle the cat myself.
0: Oh, no, sir. Why not take him first? He won't feel it like I will.
3: The crowd of men parted suddenly, and from out of them was pushed what had once been a man. It fell against the bars, and then, no longer with the support of living arms, slid to the deck. We looked at him, Finch and me. His life had been worth a sovereign, maybe two. He hadn't either now. And the knives were still in the hold with them that had killed him.

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1: With omniscience as rare a faculty as it is, most listeners like to be sure that their sources of information are reliably accurate. 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
0: And now we bring back to our Hollywood soundstage Mr. Ben Wright and Mr. Abraham Soffer, starring in tonight's production, A Sleeping Draft, a tale well calculated to keep you in...

0: far as I see it, we got to have a council of war, in a manner of speaking, Captain.
1: I'll tell you one thing, Mr. Finch. There'll be no more flogging.
0: Oh, I can see you are a sharper, you. Well, that's right. That's right. It's too dangerous. We ain't armed for it, and they're in a nasty mood. We got to be artful, same as they.
1: I wish we could spill the old lot of them overboard.
0: What, and lose your contract for carrying? Not bloody likely. Listen here. I'll get them knives. Now, it's Abby. Abby's behind this. He tells them what's what. You get him out, and the others will come round. You mark my words.
1: Are you going into the holes to get him?
0: Well, not yet. Not yet. Wouldn't be safe now. Not for nobody to go in there. But in 4 or 5 days, Captain, after we cut off their water and food, seal the hatch, you see what happens.
1: They die.
0: Well, they'll die from the knives, then. Which do you want? They'll be begging you to take the ruddy knives in 3 days.
1: And if they don't?
0: We tell them to hand over Abby to us, that he's the one to blame for their misfortune. That'll do.

0: All right. If that's the only way, I'll give the order.
1: Yeah, but not just yet, Captain. Not just yet. We'll let him sit down there and wonder, huh? Wonder what we're going to do about it. Some of them may get nervous. We'll let him wonder a bit.
0: I didn't see Finch the rest of the day. The barometer had fallen suddenly, and with it came a storm. I can tell you I had my hands full for the next 24 hours. There was no time to worry about what was going on in the hold of the ship, but I didn't think they'd have much stomach for knifing each other and killing. Next morning at breakfast, Finch didn't turn up. He didn't turn up at all. We searched the whole ship. And then I went down into the hold, and that's where he was. And he hadn't died quickly. Someone had held him against the bars, and the others had... He hadn't died quickly.
2: Present for you, Captain.
3: Who did this?
4: Who did it?
5: I wouldn't waste sleep mourning him, Captain. He was a bully. No better than us, except that he was outside.
0: Abby, I thought you were shackled.
5: I was, but Mr. Finch kindly supplied the key to unfasten me.
0: Oh, you're going to pay for this.
4: All of you! Where are those knives?
2: In here, Captain. Want to come in and get them?
4: You pay for this!
5: You're repeating yourself, Captain. Good morning.
0: The blasted convict had dismissed me like I was a clerk in an office. But there wasn't anything I could do about it. With Finch out of the way, they knew I was an easy mark. It was the nights that got on my nerves. I could hear things happening. Lots of things. And it was awful. Those devils with the knives. And then each morning we'd have to pull out six or a dozen, all cut about and bleeding. Most of them died. And those with the knives were getting money. Money they stole from the victims. I began to be afraid of my crewmen. That one would take a bribe, let that murdering crowd out. I walked around with two pistols in my jacket all the time. And then late, one afternoon, something very bad happened. I was standing by the wheel.
4: Captain! Captain!
0: Here, Buster.
4: He got out, sir.
0: Got out who?
4: Who? The big one, Abby. Two of us were standing guard. We heard a scream. It was Abby. He said he'd been stabbed. Benson opened the grill to get him, and Abby bashed him on the head and bolted.
0: What about the others?
4: Oh, I got the grill closed in time. They're safe enough. They must be somewhere on the ship, sir. Unless he went overboard.
0: Not that one. He's up to mischief. Take one of my pistols, mister.
4: Aye, sir.
0: Pass out the muskets. I want every inch of this ship searched. If he puts up a fight, shoot him. You hear me? Shoot him! The night comes quickly in southern parts. Did you ever try to search a ship at night with lanterns? It's not easy. Too many shadows. Too many sounds. Which could be rats or a murderer who's bigger than what you are and could choke your life out in half a minute. We couldn't find him, but he was somewhere aboard, waiting his time. And because we were shorthanded, what with the crew searching, I stood a watch and I thought about Abby. The man whom Finch said had committed three murders in Australia.
6: Don't turn around, Captain. It's only a little knife, but don't move. What do you want? Talk.
0: I've nothing to say to the likes of you.
6: That may be. But I've an offer to make you. You know what I'm in for when we reach Sydney.
0: Finch told me. I've no pity for you.
6: I'm not asking for pity. I've an offer to make. The men below are planning to take the ship. I don't think they've got a chance, but they'll be killing. Those that have got the knives have got the money, too. It's £1,200.
0: I'm aware of that, mister.
5: I can get the knives for you.
6: Ah?
5: All I want is a chance to get away before the ship docks.
0: How do I know it isn't a trick?
5: Turn around, Captain. Here, my knife. Will that convince you? You must have a pistol. You can shoot me if you want.
0: What makes you think that you can get the knives away from me?
5: I can. That's all you need to know.
0: I couldn't help you openly, you know that. You're put aboard as a murderer. You're in my charge, and it's my job to turn you over to the police as soon as we arrive.
5: Then?
0: If you could get the knives, though, I might be able to give you a chance to clear out.
5: That's all I want. A chance.
0: All right.
5: I must have a pistol.
0: What?
5: A pistol.
0: You take me for a fool?
5: No, it's the only way to get the knives.
0: Yes, I'll give you this pistol and you shoot me down. Not likely.
5: If I'd wanted to do that, Captain, I'd have cut your throat 2 minutes ago.
0: Yes. But you're a murderer.
5: I know.
0: No, you can't have it.
5: It's either them or your ship, and probably your life. Well?
0: You talk like a gentleman, but suppose you want my pistol so that you can free them.
5: You just have to trust me, as I trust you, to give me a chance to get away.
0: Take it.
5: Yeah. What about the guards below? They'll shoot.
0: I'll take you down. I'll say I caught you.
5: How do I get out again, when I've got the knives?
0: Send word that you want to see me.
5: All right. Captain, I'm trusting you now. I want that chance to get away.
0: We'll talk about that if you get the knives. I'll take you below now and come back tomorrow.
6: Keep your voice low. They think I'm tricking you into making a bargain. They think I stole the pistol. I told them I had to have the knives to make you believe that we wouldn't make trouble. I said we'd take over the ship tonight.
0: What do you want me to do?
6: Leave me the key to the grill. I'll slip out tonight and bring you the knives.
0: They'll want you to let them out, too.
6: I won't. I lock it.
0: How do I know you will?
6: You don't. You'll have to trust me, won't you?
0: Yes. Do they know about this plan?
6: All except for the fact that I'm going to lock them in once I'm out.
0: Now, give me the knives now.
6: No, they'd know something was wrong. I'd never get out alive. Give me the key.
0: All right. Here.
6: Tonight.
0: I waited. And I can tell you I didn't like it. The wind came up a bit and I knew that before sunrise we'd be in Sydney. That is, if I could trust a murderer. At 10 o'clock that night, there was a tap on my cabin door.
5: One of your crew nearly caught me coming down here. I've kept my side of the bargain. Oh, you needn't worry. The knives are all there. Here's your pistol.
0: No. You may need it.
5: Oh, thanks. Now, how do I get away?
0: We'll be in port in about 6 hours if the wind holds. You stay aft in the longboat.
5: Mm-hmm.
0: When you hear the anchor go, drop over the side and swim for it.
5: Very well.
0: I'll try to anchor as close to land as possible before I take her in.
5: If I can land without being seen, I've got some friends who'll hide me.
0: Yes, well, I don't want to know about it. Just remember, when the anchor's let go, that's your signal.
5: Thank you, Captain. I trust you. I'd like to shake hands with you.
0: I took the hand of the murderer, and we shook hands like old friends. And then he was gone. Two hours later, the wind went down, and in its place came fog. Thick, mucky fog. I had me hands full, what with danger from other ships and the blasted current that knocks you about off the harbor entrance. By 3 o'clock, the fog had shut in properly. A blessed tide ran us all over the place. Proper dangerous, I can tell you. We were about 15 miles offshore. I didn't like the look of things. There's shoals thereabout, and I sent the mate forward to heave the lead. I got a proper start when I heard him sing out,
7: "By the deep!
0: We got off course right enough, and at this rate, we'd shear the bottom clean off of her. I saw it was high time to bring the ship up and wait until we could see something.
8: Let go of the anchor!
9: Let go of the anchor!
8: Give her 35 fathoms to the water's edge, bosun!
9: Aye, sir!
10: Not too soon, sir. She was shoaling fast.
0: Blasted current must be making 5 knots out to sea. Listen to her.
9: She's holding, sir!
10: The anchor! The anchor!
9: Abby!
0: I ran to the longboat. It was empty. He'd heard the signal as the anchor paid out. Couldn't see in the fog and had gone overboard into a 5-knot tide running straight out to sea, 15 miles from shore. He trusted me. That's why I tell you, you shouldn't trust anybody.

Sometimes it's hard sleeping at night. When you hear the water outside, you think. That's when it's hard to sleep.

Suspense, in which Mr. Ben Wright starred with Mr. Abraham Sofair in tonight's presentation of A Sleeping Draft. Be sure to listen again next week when we bring you another presentation of radio's outstanding theater of thrills.

0: Suspense is transcribed in Hollywood by Anthony Ellis. Tonight's story was written by Weston Martyr and adapted for radio by Mr. Ellis. The music was composed by Renee Garrigan and conducted by Wilbur Hatch. Featured in the cast were Abraham Sofair, Eric Snowden, Hans Conried, Charlie Lung, Stan Jones, and Raymond Lawrence.
1: Got money to burn? 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
1: And now, Autolite presents James Stewart in a tale well calculated to keep you in suspense.
3: Maybe the costume was the decisive factor, or maybe it would have happened anyway. In any event, the occasion was the 10th reunion, and the class of 29, as such occasions demand, they were all dressed identically in cowboy suits. And there was Ted Wolfe, whom I hadn't seen in 10 years, although in college he'd been by far my closest friend, and so of course I brought him home to dinner. And Gwen managed to be quite charming, even though it was the maid's night out. She didn't even kick about the oven. And that's how it started out. Just like that. Just like any pleasant, casual little evening.
4: Oh, Gwen, that was a wonderful meal. Last one I'll get like that for a while.
5: Thank you, sir.
3: Have you really got to go tonight, Ted? Can't you take a day or so?
4: No, not very well. I got my plane reservations and everything. Anyway, I told him I'd be back this week, and tonight's just about the deadline if I'm going to make it.
3: Well, what time's your plane?
4: 3 a.m. Say, that reminds me, I can't go aboard in this thing.
5: Oh, you probably will. I think you're both kind of stuck on yourselves in those cowboy outfits. Worse than a couple of kids.
3: Sure, I'm going to wear mine to the hospital tomorrow.
4: Oh, fine. No kidding, though. People will think I'm nuts.
3: All right, spoiled sport. Now, we'll call the hotel later, have them bring your bags over, and you can change here. Although I would think a cowboy suit would be a sensation in Ecuador.
5: Ted, are you really going to Ecuador?
4: Mm-hmm.
5: First, I thought it must be a joke.
3: No, you've heard me talk about the work Ted's doing there.
5: I know, but Ecuador.
4: Well, they've got to have medical care out on those plantations some way, and well, I like it.
5: I don't see how you stand it. Living like a hermit, cut off from civilization, not making... Well, I mean, they can't possibly pay you what...
3: No, Gwen.
5: What time? Oh, my goodness, I've got to run.
4: Are you leaving us, Gwen?
5: I promised Mother I'd come out to the country tonight. Anyway, I know you two would much rather talk over old times by yourselves.
4: Oh, I'm sorry. Well, in case I don't see you again, thanks for everything. It's been swell.
5: Well, you're coming back sometime, aren't you?
4: Oh, maybe 5 years, maybe 10, maybe never.
5: Oh, silly. You come back next year and plan to stay for a while.
4: Oh, thank you.
5: I am sorry I have to go, but you two have a nice evening. There are eggs in the icebox, Phil.
3: Okay.
5: Did he always have to have fried eggs at night when he was in college, Ted?
4: Yeah, that's Phil, all right.
5: Good night, darling. Don't bother coming to the door now. I'll phone you tomorrow night.
3: Bye, Gwen.
5: Have a good trip, Ted. Bye.
4: Goodbye. You're a lucky man, Phil.
3: Am I?
4: Well, I suppose you know that the main reason I came to this shindig at all was to see you.
3: So why me? It's been a long time since you and I had the same dreams, Ted.
4: You haven't lost them, though. You're still in there pitching.
3: Oh, sure. Yes. Private practice. 2 cars in the garage. 2 chickens in the pot. That's the kind of ball I've been pitching for the last 10 years. And it's the kind I'll keep on pitching until some other doc says coronary thrombosis and they carry me out.
4: You can't kid me, Phil. You're happy. I'd just about given up the idea that there was such a thing as a happy man.
3: And now you think you've found one.
4: Oh, I know I have. I knew it the minute I came into this room. I knew it the minute I saw her.
3: Gwen?
4: Yeah, Gwen.
3: I hate Gwen.
4: Phil.
3: And what's more, she hates me.
6: Oh, it's nothing that shows on the surface. We get along because we have to. Because my reputation would suffer if we didn't.
4: Phil, you can't be serious.
6: No? Well, why do you think I've given up every dream I've ever had? Why do you think I spend my life treating the imaginary ills of a lot of wealthy hypochondriacs? So Gwen can have this and Gwen can do that. So Gwen can satisfy every greedy instinct and every petty, rotten ambition that any woman ever had.
4: Lord, I never realized.
6: Well, that's it.
4: You've got to do something about it, Phil. You've got to get out. Got to go to another city, go to another country.
6: Yeah. She'd be after me like a hawk. She'd have me up before the medical association. Oh, there are a thousand things she could do and would do. Oh, I've thought of it every way there is. It's no use. So, it's off my chest. Now you know. And I'm sorry I disillusioned you. Excuse me. Dr. Martin? Oh, well, now? Right. I'll be right down.
4: You're not going out now. I want to talk to you.
6: No, well, I'm still a doctor. Even Gwen can't stop that. And I'll be back before you leave, though, if you want to stick around. I'd sort of like to ride out the airport
4: with you. Was the call really important, Phil?
6: Yeah. Now make yourself at home. Fix yourself anything you want in the kitchen. Only look out for the oven. It leaks when you turn it off just right. And I won't be long.
4: Okay. I'll wait, Doctor.
6: Thanks, Doctor. I kind of hope you would, Ted. That was the second thing. Ted's deciding to stay, but I didn't know it then. All I knew was that Jo had called me from the office and she was upset. Still, I decided to walk. I was upset, too. When I got there, she was going over the accounts. Hello, darling.
7: Hello. It was nice.
6: Well, isn't it always?
7: Always terribly.
6: Well, what are you doing? Now, there isn't all that rush to get the bills out.
7: There is, though. For me.
6: For you?
7: Uh-huh.
6: Well, what is it, Joe? What's the matter?
7: Phil, I had a talk with Father this evening.
6: Well, something about us?
7: All about us.
6: Well, he doesn't know anything. He couldn't. Nobody, unless you told him.
7: You know I wouldn't do that, Phil.
6: I'm sorry, darling. I know.
7: Anyway, it isn't what he knows. It's what he thinks. We had an awful row. He said he'd go to the trustees of the hospital. He said he'd go to Gwen.
6: He said that?
7: That's why I'm getting the bills out for you now. Because I'm going away.
6: But you're going where? Well, how long?
7: No, darling, it's not going to be like that. It's for good.
6: Joe,
7: it's for good, Phil.
6: Well, Joe, I can't let you go. I know it hasn't been perfect, but I know it's been infinitely worse for you than for me, but at least we've had something. At least I've always known where you are, that you're here on the other side of the door and I could see you and talk to you.
7: I can't live with a door between us anymore.
6: Well, maybe you just don't love me enough to... No, darling, I don't mean that.
7: Phil, I'm not playing noble. This had to happen someday and it has. And that's all.
6: I could go with you.
7: You couldn't do that, Phil.
6: Well, why not? I could change my name. We could go to another city, even another country. I could get back to research. I could...
7: Oh, darling. It's no go, Phil.
6: I asked her for a divorce again this morning.
7: You don't have to tell me the answer. There is no answer for us, Phil. Not one that we can take. And there we are.
6: Yeah. Yeah, there we are.
7: You'd better go now. I've got all this to do.
6: Well, let me help you.
7: No.
6: Well, why not?
7: I could weaken. And then where would we be?
6: Oh, Joe.
7: No, Phil, please go.
6: Joe.
7: Please. Please, please.
6: All right, I'll go. I don't know how long I walked that night or where. Perhaps most men are weak and never know it. But when you're losing the woman you think you love, that's when you'll find out. That's when you'll see yourself at last in the pitiless glare of all your poor, frightened, childish helplessness. And I walked along, and I was sick to the depths of my soul. And I walked some more. I don't know, somewhere in the distance I heard a siren. There was a glow against the sky, a fire. And then I realized I was near my home, and then it wasn't just a glow against the sky of any fire. It was my own house. It burned almost to the ground.
8: Oh, this is terrible. How did it happen?
9: Somebody said they think it was the gas stove.
6: Stunned and confused, I began edging through the crowd, and then there was a sudden stillness, and a few men took off their hats, and then I saw it. A stretcher, and the blanket thrown over the shapeless form, and the blackened, shriveled cowboy boot, and I remembered. Ted had been in that house.
7: They just got him out now.
8: Yeah, what's left of him?
9: They say you wouldn't hardly know it was a man.
6: Frantically, I started forward, and then I stopped, because I thought somebody had spoken to me, but they hadn't. They weren't looking at me. They were looking at the ground and the stretcher, and that thing that lay there on it.
7: Dr. Philip Martin.
9: Yeah, I knew him. He was a good man.
7: Oh, poor Dr. Martin. What an awful way to die.
6: Suddenly, I was shaking with excitement. I pulled my hat down over my eyes. I turned up my collar, and I moved carefully back through the crowd, out into the street, and I turned the corner, and then I ran. Joe!
7: Phil!
6: Joe, I'm going with you.
7: Phil, you haven't...
6: Joe, it's all right. It's all right, Joe. I'll tell you later. But we're free, Joe. We're free. I'm dead. I mean, Dr. Philip Martin, he's dead.
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10: Oh, and I think I'll start yelling for Suspense.
1: And now, Autolite brings back to our Hollywood soundstage James Stewart as Phil in Consequence, a tale well calculated to keep you in suspense.
6: There must be something of the criminal in every man, because it seemed that I knew automatically everything I would have to do and how I was going to do it.
11: Hotel Wilton.
6: Dr. Wolf, please. Dr. Theodore Wolf.
11: Thank you. I'm sorry, sir. Dr. Wolf doesn't answer.
6: Oh. Well, say, what's the number of his room again? I want to drop him a note.
11: Dr. Wolf is in 502.
6: 502. Thank you very much. I knew in a big hotel like that, the chance of anyone remembering exactly what Ted had looked like were pretty slim. And I figured they'd give me the key all right, as long as I didn't have to stumble around asking for the number. I let myself into 502 and snapped on the light. I found the plane tickets on the bureau, and I pried open his luggage and changed into one of his suits, put on his hat and overcoat just in case, packed my own things away. There was a pair of dark glasses on the bureau, too. I put them on. Then I went downstairs, checked out, paying cash. I knew he'd bought the plane tickets at the airport and that the travel clerk in the hotel wouldn't know Ted Wolf from Adam.
12: Yes, sir?
6: I'm Dr. Wolf. I've been staying here at the hotel.
12: Oh, yes, doctor.
6: I have a through plane ticket here to Ecuador, Pan American, for tonight. I want to turn it in.
12: Yeah, one moment, sir. That's Dr.
6: Dr. Theodore Wolf.
12: Pan American? Wilton Hotel. Got a through ticket to Ecuador. Dr. Wolf. Would you take it? Thank you. All right. That will be quite all right, Dr. Wolf.
3: And while we're at it, you might as well give me a couple of train tickets.
12: Yes, sir. Where to?
3: Huh?
12: I said, where to, sir?
3: Los Angeles. We've taken care of everything. A note to my bank, supposedly from Ted, enclosing Philip Martin's check for $5,000. And a letter in my own handwriting explaining that I'd agreed to lend him that amount. And asking the bank to forward the money to my account in Los Angeles. My account as Ted Wolf. And we drafted a letter to the people in Ecuador. And in Los Angeles, Joe became Mrs. Ted Wolf. And at first everything clicked. I got the kind of a job a doctor dreams about, where I could write my own ticket and spend at least half my time entirely on research. And Joe started taking courses for a medical degree. After all, she was only 24. And then, right there, right in broad daylight in the hospital, it happened.
7: Hello?
3: Joe. Joe, pack a bag as quick as you can. Just enough for 2 or 3 days in the mountains. Now, just as fast as you can.
7: Phil.
3: It's Gwen. I saw her just now upstairs in the reception room.
7: Gwen, are you sure? Absolutely sure? Couldn't it be just a coincidence, Phil? I mean, couldn't Gwen maybe just have happened?
3: Maybe. Listen, Joe, I've been thinking.
7: She mustn't know where we go.
3: That's what I was thinking. Maybe it would be better if she did know where we were going.
7: If she did know?
3: I don't know. It may just be a coincidence. But if it is a showdown, the mountains is a better place than most.
7: All right.
3: I'll phone the landlady.
7: Is that safe?
3: Yeah, Gwen won't talk until she's sure.
13: Carlton Apartments, Mrs. Burton.
3: Hello, Miss Burton. This is Dr. Wolf. I wonder if you'd do me a favor.
13: Why, I'd be glad to, Dr. Wolf.
3: We're going out of town for a couple of days, and I just remembered some friends said they might stop by, and I thought they might like to join us, so I wanted them to know where we were.
13: All right, sir.
3: Now, maybe you could just stick a note in our door where they'll see it. We're going to Caribou Lake, and we'll be in the cottage at the very top of the mountain. It's right straight up a dirt road from the lake. They can't miss it.
13: Caribou Lake, the cottage at the top of the mountain, up the dirt road from the lake. Is that all?
3: Yes, thank you, Miss Burton. That's all. Thank you. Caribou Lake is nothing more than a general store where you can buy bait and hire boats and cottages. That time of year, there's hardly anybody there except the people who own the store. And the cottage we had was a good 3 miles away up a twisting dirt road running above the lake. But you could see it very plain, even at night when the lights are on. We stopped in the store. We both went in to buy what we needed. Food, kerosene, matches, things like that. Then we went on up the mountain. By that time, it was almost dark, and Joe fixed something to eat. But neither of us could touch it. We were watching the road for lights of a car. It was about 8:30 when we saw them. And we went on past the store without stopping and came on up the mountain. Couldn't have been anyone else but Gwen.
7: Well?
3: Yeah, she didn't waste any time.
7: What if the car is rented?
3: No, she'd bring her own. She loves to drive.
7: Phil, you're not afraid, are you?
3: No. No, not anymore. I'll go.
14: Well, this is a surprise.
3: Hello, Gwen.
14: Dr. Martin, always poised. Nothing surprises you, does it?
3: I suppose it was the check.
14: Partly. Then I happened to notice that a Dr. Theodore Wolf had married a Miss Josephine Reynolds in Los Angeles. It did occur to me that your idealistic friend must have been an awfully fast worker. Well, aren't you and your bride going to ask me in?
7: Come in, Mrs. Martin.
14: Thank you. Quite cozy, aren't you?
7: We have been.
14: Well, I'm sorry to break up your little...
3: All right, cut it out, Gwen. Now, what do you want?
14: Dear man, what do you think I want?
3: And the way things are now, you've got $200,000 worth of life insurance coming to you. Why don't you let us alone?
14: Philip, I don't know whether you realize how much worry and anguish you've caused me.
3: Sure, I know. I know just exactly how much.
14: And perhaps you also know exactly how you stand with the law in this matter. I don't know about all this impersonation business, except it would permanently ruin your career. But I do know that the law is covering bigamy quite drastic.
6: Yeah, I used to think that money meant everything to you, Gwen, but I guess it doesn't, does it?
14: I certainly don't feel called upon to accept rebukes from you, Philip, for anything, not after what you've done. I feel that I'm being most generous to both of you.
6: All right, now, just what exactly do you want, Gwen?
14: Either you come back and we'll explain the whole thing as amnesia or something, or you both go to jail.
7: How could you? Shut
6: up. Now, listen. Just a minute. Now, listen, Gwen. Does anybody else know about this?
14: Of course not.
6: Nobody knows you came out here, or why?
14: After all, Philip, I do have some pride left. Just that I was taking a little trip to New York to forget.
6: New York, huh? All right, Gwen. Just give us a couple of minutes to talk this thing over, will you? Alone?
14: Very well. Although I don't see there's very much to talk about.
6: Will you go outside, or shall we?
14: I'll go. I'll wait in the car.
7: Oh, Phil.
6: It's all right, Joe. I don't mind now.
7: Neither do I.
6: Do you think you can do it?
7: Me?
6: I'll have to have an alibi.
7: Have you thought?
6: I've thought about it. I've thought about it all day. And it's all right. It's good. She'll disappear the same way I did.
7: A fire?
6: Yeah. Only I'll have to be down at the store when it happens. This place will go up like kindling. And when they pull her out, they'll think it's you. Nobody knows she's up here. And I'll be there to say it is you.
7: How are you going to...
6: I've got it all fixed in the cellar. All you have to do is... Here. Use this hatchet. Can you?
7: Yes. I will.
6: And then go out to the car and get on the floor of the back seat, under the blanket, lock it from the inside. I'll probably get away right afterwards.
7: All right, Phil.
6: I'll see you in the car, and the whole thing shouldn't take more than a couple of hours.
7: Phil, you're not afraid?
6: Are you?
7: No. I'm glad.
6: Gwen?
14: Yes?
6: Come on in.
14: Have you decided?
6: Yes. Well, you might as well eat with us. There'll be quite a few details to talk over.
14: I'm not sure I feel much like eating in this house, Philip.
6: Yes, well, I don't know about you, but I'm not going to start back hungry. Now, give me the keys to your car, will you? It's blocking mine, and I'll go down the hill and get a few things for dinner.
14: Really,
6: Philip? Oh, will you please stop griping? You've won. Now, give me the keys.
14: Very well. But I wouldn't try any mad dashes if I were you.
6: Oh, don't be a fool, Gwen.
14: No, I don't suppose you would. Alone?
6: She went in, I took the keys, but first I went around back, down the cellar. I put a lot of old newspapers around the wood pile and doused the whole thing with kerosene. And then I cut a stub of plumber's candle and set it on the papers and lit it. I knew just about how long it'd take the candle to burn down, about 45 minutes. Then I went out and I got in Gwen's car and I started on the mountain without lights. At the drop above the lake, I put it in low and I cramped the wheels and I jumped out. About 40 feet of water. Unless somebody told them where to look, they'd never find the car. Now, all that hadn't taken more than 15 minutes. The walk down to the store took about 20 more.
15: Well, forget something, Dr. Wolf?
6: Yeah, like a fool. I forgot my tobacco. I can't get through the night without a pipe.
15: No, just how it is. Walk down?
6: Yeah, working up an appetite, you know.
15: Here you are. You folks have callers tonight?
6: No. Why?
15: I thought I saw a car go up your way a while back.
6: Oh, I saw the lights, but they didn't come up. Somebody must have made the wrong turn. Didn't they come back?
15: I don't know. I was out for a spell. You see that car come back by, Daisy?
6: Well, you must have seen it, all right. It was about an hour ago.
16: Oh, seems like I did hear a car about that.
6: Sure, that was it.
16: Yep, pretty sure I did.
15: Mrs. Dooley don't always see so good, but she hears plenty. Hey, Ma?
16: Pa, looky here. Huh? Pa, look it up there. Looks like a fire.
15: Say, it is. It is a fire. Golly, Doc, that looks like your place.
6: Well, it couldn't be. But it must be.
15: Big, too. We better get up there, too.
6: Do you have your car?
15: We'll go in the truck. It's right outside. The boys can bring Ma along in the car. You hear that, Ma?
16: Yeah. Len?
15: Come on,
16: Johnny,
15: Doc.
16: Johnny,
15: I sure hope everything's all right.
6: And so do I. Cottage was all wood and dry, and it was completely gone by the time we got there. It was the boys who dragged her out of the embers.
15: I wouldn't look if I was you, Doctor.
6: Must
14: have been quick anyway.
6: Joe.
14: She's burnt almost to nothing.
15: You better go on, Doc. We'll take charge of everything.
6: All right.
14: Do you want one of the boys to go with you?
6: No. I'll I'll get in touch with you from town. I'll make the arrangements down there, and I'll send down for...
15: Sure. You go on. We'll see to everything.
6: All right.
17: Oh, I'm awful sorry, Dr. Wolf.
6: I climbed into the car, and I started down the mountain. When I was around the first bend, I pulled up and stopped. I reached over with one hand and touched the blanket on the floor behind me. Are you all right, Joe?
5: Yes, Philip. I'm quite all right.
6: Gwen. Gwen has never told me how it happened, but of course she killed Joe. We both killed her. And now I know that I'm trapped. I'm hopelessly, irrevocably trapped by the terrible burden of guilt we share between us, as she is. I know now that two people held together by such a frightful bond cannot both go on living, for that bond can be broken in only one way. One of the two must die, and so I write this and place it in the hands of my attorney for safekeeping in order that the true facts be brought to light in the event of such a death. For no matter how innocent it may appear, no matter how natural the cause, how plausible the accident, it will be no accident. It will be murder. Cold-blooded, calculated, deliberate murder.
0: And now, the local news. Dr. Philip Martin, who has been in poor health for the past 3 months while recovering from an attack of amnesia, died today in his home from an overdose of sleeping sedative. He is survived by his widow, Mrs. Gwen Martin.

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14: 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That's R-O-M-A, Roma Wines. Those excellent California wines that can add so much pleasantness to the way you live, to your happiness in entertaining guests, to your enjoyment of everyday meals. Yes, right now, a glassful would be very pleasant, as Roma Wines bring you Rita Hayworth as Laura, with Hans Conried as Elmer, in a remarkable tale of suspense.
16: One of the most thrilling World Series in recent baseball history. And now, the exclusive that I promised you earlier in the program. A report so sensational that I'm going to devote all of my remaining time to it. I have before me a copy of a document delivered in person today to the district attorney's office by one Fredonia Bell. Fredonia Bell was the trusted personal maid of Laura Starling Morton, whom you will remember from the widely publicized murder trial of just 4 months ago. This document is a statement written by Laura Starling Morton in her own hand, and it begins as follows. Quote, I only regret that it will be impossible for me to be present when this is read aloud.
17: What I shall relate here concerns three men. Of these three men, it is not on behalf of my husband Robert that I write, nor on behalf of my husband Charles. This is for Elmer, but I don't think that Elmer will ever see it. For Elmer, too, is going to die.
18: Laura! Laura!
17: Yes, Robert?
18: Laura, where's my electric razor?
17: In the medicine cabinet, where it always is.
18: Oh, for the love of Lord.
17: No, Robert, I wish you wouldn't shave while you're in the bathtub that way.
18: What's the difference, darling, where I shave? I like to shave in the bathtub.
17: Well, I just don't like to see you meddling with electricity while you're in there. You might get a shock or something.
18: Yeah, sure, Mrs. Thomas Edison.
17: All right, so go ahead. I don't care.
18: Listen, darling, listen. I like to shave in the bathtub. I'm relaxed in a bathtub. I read in a bathtub. I think in a bathtub. And I'm not going to change my habits even for you.
17: I know, dear. I suppose that is a lot to expect. Robert. Robert! It was a good, loud scream. Then I stood in the door of the bathroom and looked. A good, long look. Then I called a doctor. The doctor called the police. The police called the district attorney. And I found myself confronted by a young man with red hair and glasses who gave the immediate impression of being clever, unscrupulous, and objectionable. That was Elmer.
19: Mrs. Williams, I'm Elmer Garner of the district attorney's office.
17: How do you do, Mr. Garner?
19: I thought that you and I'd better have a little private chat.
17: What about Mr. Garner?
19: About your husband.
17: What about my husband?
19: Ms. Williams, I'm going to be very frank with you on a number of counts. I'm what's known as an assistant district attorney.
17: Garner, I have just lost my husband.
19: I'm coming to that, Mrs. Williams. The district attorney has put me on this case because he thinks he doesn't have a case. Routine investigation. Now, maybe that's because a DA is essentially a nice man with nice instincts. And I'm not, but I don't agree with it.
17: About what?
19: About not having a case. Because I can smell him, Mrs. Williams. I can smell him a mile away.
17: What can you smell, Mr. Garner?
19: Murder.
17: Oh, I see.
19: Good. Your attitude's very good. No phony hysteria, no fake indignation. Realistic. I like that. I'm that way myself.
17: Mr. Garner, I'm trying my best to maintain my composure under trying circumstances. And I must say, your extraordinary insinuation does not make it any easier.
19: Now, look, I know you killed him. You know that I know you killed him.
17: Mr. Garner.
19: Now, I said I was going to be very frank with you, Miss Williams. I am. On your side of the story is the fact that although I know you killed him, it may be a little difficult to prove that you killed him. Not too difficult, but a little.
17: I should think it might. Since it's utterly untrue.
19: Yeah. Now let's see what cards I hold. You're a laboratory technician. You were before you married, anyway, right?
17: Right.
19: And your technical knowledge would have told you that a man using a faulty electrical appliance while sitting in a tub full of water stood an excellent chance of electrocuting himself.
17: I also know that a man firing a bullet into his head would stand an excellent chance of killing himself.
19: Well, the insulation on the cable of that electric razor was frayed. Now, that might have happened through normal wear. It also might have happened because it was tampered with by you.
17: And then again, as you say, it might not.
19: Would it surprise you to know that we've got your fingerprints all over that razor?
17: It would surprise me more if you hadn't. Or on everything else in the house, for that matter, Mr. Connor.
19: Uh-huh. You're a very intelligent woman, Mrs. Williams. You're right. It would have looked funny. You were smart not to wipe off those prints. Very smart, eh?
17: Thank you.
19: However, so much for the means. Now for the motive. We can establish, of course, that you and your husband didn't get along.
17: Unfortunately, you could establish that about many husbands and wives.
19: And that your husband was insured for $50,000 in your favor. And that there's about $50,000 more in community property, and that you inherit, right?
17: Naturally.
19: Well, $100,000 is quite a nice little motive, Miss Williams.
17: But it doesn't prove anything, does it, Mr. Garner?
19: Well, that depends on how it's used by the prosecuting attorney. That's me, you know.
17: I know.
19: Do you have a lawyer, Mrs. Williams?
17: Not yet.
19: Uh-huh. Mm-hmm. Oh, you're a very intelligent woman, Mrs. Williams. That would have looked bad, too, if you had a lawyer right on tap. But you're going to need a lawyer, you know.
17: So it would appear.
19: All right. What about me?
17: You?
19: Sure, I'm a lawyer.
17: You just finished telling me that you would be the prosecuting attorney.
19: Well, that's just the point. Why spend a lot of money on a lawyer who probably can't get you off anyway when you can spend it on me and have a sure thing? See?
17: Yes, I see.
19: All I want is half. $50,000.
17: No.
19: What's the matter, too much?
17: No.
19: Now, look here, sister. You don't seem to realize that I'm in a position, depending on how I handle this case, either to set you free or to hang you.
17: That, Mr. Garner, is where we disagree.
19: You mean you're willing to gamble that I can't do it, huh?
17: If you wish to put it that way.
19: All right. But $50,000 is going to look cheap. Cheap when they slip that noose around your neck.
20: And there she sits, ladies and gentlemen of the jury, cold, calm,

0: stealthily planned and premeditated the murder of her husband. I ask the death penalty. I must ask it. For ponder well, ladies and gentlemen of the jury. If you set her free, believe me, this will not be the last accident to mark the bloody trail through life of Laura Williams. And when that accident occurs, when the next victim is struck down, his innocent blood will be on your hands.
1: Ladies and gentlemen of the jury, have you reached a verdict?
2: We have, Your Honor.
1: What is your verdict?
2: On the grounds of insufficient evidence, we find the defendant not guilty.
3: Well, Mrs. Williams, I guess the sporting thing is to say congratulations. Congratulations.
4: Thank you, Mr. Garner.
3: I'll say one thing. You got what it takes. You know, the jury was evenly divided the whole first day. Do you know that?
4: Yes, I knew it.
3: So I wasn't too far wrong at that, was I?
4: Just far enough, Mr. Garner.
3: Say, listen. Again, just a sporting proposition. Tell me. Did you?
4: Did I what?
3: Oh, come on. We're alone here anyway. It doesn't matter because you can't be tried twice for the same thing. You know that, don't you?
4: Yes, I know it.
3: Well, did you?
5: Yes! You cheap, contemptible blackmailer! Yes! I killed him! How do you like that? I killed him!

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1: Between the acts of Suspense, this is Ken Niles reminding you that football season's here again, and along with it, those pleasant Saturday evening get-togethers after the big game. 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
0: And now, Roma Wines bring back to our Hollywood soundstage Rita Hayworth, who, as Laura Starling Morton, continues the reading of a document in Three Times Murder, a tale well calculated to keep you in suspense.

0: Perhaps I gambled too recklessly with Elmer. I have since had cause to wonder. But there were things that I could not foresee as well as Elmer. Suffice it to say that after my acquittal with $100,000 from Robert's estate, I moved into another city and took up my life again under another name. That there is Laura Starling. I met and married Charles Norton, a charming and eccentric man of twice my age, whose genius as a research chemist accounted not only for those qualities which endeared him to me, but for a very considerable personal fortune as well. That my conscience bothered me not in the least, and I was quite happy, and that as the years went by, I had seen, I thought, the last of Elmer.
1: Charles! Oh, Charles!
2: Yes, my dear.
1: I have your coffee.
2: Coffee?
1: Well, you said you wanted coffee. It's ready now.

0: but I have some coffee.
1: Well, you took that out there 3 hours ago. Now, come in and get your coffee.
0: Yes, in a moment, my dear, as soon as I finish it.
1: Charles, you come out of that smelly laboratory and have your coffee. Besides, I have a surprise for you.
0: Oh, you have? Well, I'll be right in.
1: And bring that other coffee cup with you.
0: Yes. There. Now, what's all this about surprise?
1: Look.
0: What? Oh, yes. Seem to have left my glasses in the laboratory.
1: Oh, Charles, you're simply priceless.
0: Why, it's a cake.
1: It's a cake, yes. Well, this is our anniversary, darling. Our fourth anniversary.
0: It is? Why, so it is. Well, Laura, this is so thoughtful of you. I'm afraid I'm hopeless, my dear. I know it's the husband who should be thoughtful, but I...
1: You're just you, darling. Now sit down and relax for a while.
0: Yes. Oh, here's your cup.
1: Thank you. Charles, what's in that cup?
0: Coffee.
1: Charles, I'm sure that even in the atomic age, coffee does not come in the form of white crystals.
0: Hmm? Oh, yes. I'd finished my coffee and I was doing some other things then.
1: Charles, what is it?
0: A thiochloride. You see, at the moment, I'm testing...
1: Charles!
0: What?
1: Why, that's deadly poison.
0: Well, so it is. You see, the thiosine radical follows its tendency...
1: Oh, Charles, I wish you wouldn't mix things up in the cups and dishes that way. It's dangerous.
0: Dangerous?
1: Well, suppose you got the cups mixed up. Suppose you drank...
0: Oh, good heavens, Laura. Half the stuff we use in chemistry is dangerous if you go to drink it. But who's going to do that? It's like, like eating soap. You wash your hands with it every day, but who'd think of eating it, huh?
1: Well, now, you take that cup right back out to the laboratory and empty it and wash it out.
0: Well, all right.
1: Charles?
0: Yes?
1: I was wondering, since it's our anniversary...
0: Yes?
1: Let's go out to dinner and celebrate.
0: Why, yes. Yes, I think that's a splendid idea, Andy. Oh, my goodness.
1: What?
0: I completely forgot. My brother's coming to see us today.
1: Your brother?
0: Well, my half-brother.
1: Charles, I didn't know you had a brother.
0: Oh, didn't you? Well, you see, he's been in the army for almost 5 years. He just got back a short time ago. Got a wire yesterday saying he's passing through town and he'd like to see me. So I thought naturally...
1: Does he know you're married?
0: Why, I suppose he doesn't. As a matter of fact, we've never been very close. Neither of us much letter writing, you know, so on. But he's the only relative I've got.
1: And all the sympathy I've wasted on you because I thought you were an orphan or something.
0: Oh, I was, practically.
1: When's he coming?
0: Why, this afternoon sometime, I think. Well, I guess there's your answer. I am sorry, my dear.
1: Why, Charles, that's all right. Maybe your brother would like to go out and celebrate with us.
0: Well,
2: I'm right in here.
0: Hello there.
3: Hello, Charlie.
0: Come in. And I want you to meet my wife. Laura, this is my brother, Elmer.
1: There was no doubt that it was Elmer. There was no doubt but what he recognized me. And there was no doubt in my mind as to how he intended to play his hand this time either. For he gave no public sign of recognition, but simply looked straight at me and smiled and smiled and smiled.
0: So, you've gone into private practice, eh, Elmer? Criminal law, I suppose?
3: Mm-hmm. Well, there's no appreciation in this country of men who hold public office, financially at least.
0: You always did have your eye on the dollar, didn't you?
3: What about your racket, Charlie? What have you been up to?
0: Oh, just puttering around here in my laboratory.
3: You mean right here at home?
0: Oh, of course. Oh, I guess that's new since you were here last.
3: Well, there's a lot that's new since I was here last.
0: Yes, it's right in there, right through those doors.
3: Yeah. Isn't that sort of a nuisance for a wife, or isn't it?
1: Not in the least. Why should it be?
0: Oh, now, Laura, don't try to cover up my feeling. Just before you came, she was scolding me for carrying thiochloride around in the family coffee cups.
3: Well, now, isn't that interesting? Isn't that a coincidence?
1: Why?
3: Well, I was just thinking what a fine setup for a murder. Somebody poisons a chemist in his own laboratory. It looks just like an accident, isn't it?
0: You'll find that Elmer has a morbid mind, my dear. He used to try people for murder back in Illinois.
3: Oh, I tried some beauties, too. Well, I've got to get along. Sorry I can't accept your invitation for tonight.
0: Well, but you are staying over for a few days, aren't you?
3: Oh, yes. I'll see you again. Soon.
0: Well, good.
3: Oh, don't bother to come to the door with me, Charlie. I know you want to get back to work.
0: Well, as a matter of fact...
3: Perhaps Laura will, huh? Give us a little chance to get acquainted.
1: Why, yes, of course.
0: Well, call us, Elmer, don't forget.
3: Oh, you can depend on it, Charlie. Well. Little Laura Williams.
1: What do you want?
3: What do you think old Charlie would say if he knew?
1: I asked you a question.
2: I suppose he'd go on loving you in his own peculiar fashion. Never be quite the same, though, would it? There'd always be that little gnawing doubt, huh? I'm afraid things would be kind of under strain around here, Laura.
1: You do have a price, I suppose.
2: I might. By the way, why are you so eager to pay at this time?
1: I'm happy here. I'm at peace with myself and the world. I don't want anything to change.
2: No other reason?
1: What other reason would there be?
2: I suppose all this property would go to you in the event of another little accident, huh?
1: You don't really believe that.
2: The motive and the means. Money and poison.
1: How much, Elmer?
2: Oh, no. You've got me wrong, Laura. I don't want money.
1: When did that happen?
2: Does it ever occur to you that I might simply be interested in my brother's welfare?
1: No. All that has occurred to me so far is to wonder why I had to pick the one man in the world who is related to you.
2: You want to hear my proposition?
1: I'm waiting.
2: The motive and the means. Well, it's always the means for an intelligent person such as you, Laura, but if we took away the motive...
1: The motive?
2: The money. The will. No motive, no temptation, you see?
1: I see.
2: And in a way, of course, that's for your own protection, too, because if Charlie ever so much as slipped on a banana peel and you inherited that money, there isn't a jury in the world that wouldn't convict you, Laura, simply on your past record. You realize that, don't you?
1: Yes.
2: So, you see, no motive... And no case either, see?
1: What do you want me to do?
2: Get him to change his will.
1: In favor of his only living relative, I presume.
2: That's me.
1: And then?
2: Well, that's all. And you're in the clear, because after that, Charlie couldn't suspect you even if I told him. He probably wouldn't believe it. Throw me out of the house for persecuting his little bride. Maybe even change his will right back again, you see?
1: All right.
2: You can do it, can't you?
1: I suppose so.
2: Oh, I know you can. I know you'd better.
0: Laurie, it seems such a strange request.
1: Oh, darling,
0: to
1: I don't want your money. I only want you.
0: Well, I know, but after all, I'm considerably older than you are, my dear, and chances are that someday...
1: No.
0: I...
1: The whole idea of losing you and then profiting by it, well, it's just hateful. Oh,
0: but... Who else would I leave it to?
1: Leave it to your brother.
0: Elmer?
1: Why not? It doesn't matter. But...
0: Well, I...
1: Oh, please, darling. For me.
0: All right, my dear. If it really makes a difference to you. Now, don't you worry about it anymore. I'll take care of it sometime.
1: No, I want you to do it now, right away, today.
0: Well, I'd have to get in touch with my lawyer.
1: I'll call him for you. I'll get him on the phone right now.
0: My goodness, Laura. You act as though it were a matter of life or death.
4: Ambassador Hotel.
1: Mr. Elmer Garner, please.
4: Thank you.
5: Yeah?
1: This is Laura.
5: Uh-huh.
1: It's all right. It's all arranged.
5: Is it?
1: Yes, the lawyer's coming tomorrow.
5: You sure?
1: Well, I was standing by the phone while he talked to him.
5: Did he tell the lawyer what changes he wanted made?
1: Yes, he did.
5: Not that I think you'd ever tell a lie, Laura, but how do I know this is all true?
1: Hasn't he told you?
5: No.
1: Well, then perhaps you'd better drop by this evening.
5: Well, that's more like it.
1: I'll expect you after dinner.
5: I'll be there.
1: Elmer arrived this evening, less than an hour ago. We were having coffee in the living room. Earlier, Charles had been showing him through the laboratory. It was not until after that that I had a moment to speak to him alone.
2: Oh, wonderful fellow, old Charlie. So trusting.
1: Did he tell you?
2: Oh, what?
1: The will.
2: Oh, that, yes. It seems that I am to be old Charlie's beloved heir. He still can't understand it.
1: Are you satisfied, then?
2: My dear Laura, I was never more satisfied in all my life. Almost evens things up, doesn't it? Almost.
1: You never forgot that, did you? That you lost.
2: Lost? Who says I lost? The game isn't over till the whistle blows, sister.
1: It is for you. Now get out of here.
2: Okay. Okay, all in good time.
0: Sorry I had to leave you, but those reactions have to be checked every hour, you know.
2: That's all right, Charlie. Laura and I were just going over old times in Illinois. You didn't know we both came from Illinois, did you?
0: No, I hadn't realized.
1: Oh, I'm sure I told you, Charles. You must have forgotten.
0: Oh, yes, yes, well, all right. Coffee ready?
1: Yes. Will you have coffee with us, Elmer?
2: Oh, you bet I will.
1: Anything in it?
2: No, nothing in mine.
1: Charles always takes his black, too.
0: Laura does make the best coffee.
2: Well, here's to Laura's coffee.
1: There was something about his smile when he said it. That smile. And then all of a sudden I saw it. I saw the whole terrible thing. Don't drink it. Charles!

0: Well, old Charlie seems to have keeled over.
1: Charles!
0: Yeah, I wouldn't be surprised if that was thiochlorate poisoning.
1: Oh, what a fool.
0: Uh-huh. The motive and the means. And the motive is a real beaut this time, Laura, because you had to kill him before he changed his will. Neat, huh?
1: You killed him!
0: Sure, but that's not what the jury's gonna think.
1: Oh!
0: And, of course, I'll get the money anyway. You couldn't very well collect it.
1: No!
0: Because they're going to hang you, Laura. They're going to hang you.
2: Elmer is downstairs in the living room. I am in my study. And once more, I'm waiting for the police. There is no escape for me, of course. Elmer knows that. But there's one little thing that he has forgotten. The last play of the game. For I've just drawn up a will of my own, leaving my property and everything that I inherit from Charles to Elmer. It's dated 3 days ago. This statement I shall give into the safekeeping of my personal maid, Fredonia Bell, who, after all is said and done, has been the one true friend I've ever had. I shall give it to her with certain instructions for its eventual disposal, which I know she will follow to the letter. When that is done, I have beside me a glass of water. It contains thiochlorate, the motive, and the means. Because, you see, when the police come, it is Elmer who will have to do the explaining, not I. And he will have to explain two bodies. Charles... and mine.
3: But the irony of the document, ladies and gentlemen, the terrible irony is that it was delivered to the district attorney's office by Fredonia Bell this evening at 8 o'clock. And why did the good Fredonia wait until now? Because she was thus following explicitly the instructions of her mistress, Laura Starling Morton, whom she adored, and who specified that the envelope be handed to the police exactly 24 hours after the execution of Elmer Garnet.

0: Suspense.
1: Presented by Roma Wines. R-O-M-A. Made in California for enjoyment throughout the world. This is Ken Niles, and it's my exceedingly pleasant duty, Miss Hayworth, A, to compliment you in the name of some 20 million listeners who must have loved your performance just now, and B, to present to you this gift basket of Grand Estate wines with the compliments of Roma.
2: Oh, thank you, Mr. Niles. Excuse me, I'm a little out of breath. I don't usually kill so many people, at least not in one day.
1: Well, how does it feel to play a murderer?
2: I love it. I've been looking forward to appearing on Suspense for a very, very long time. And, of course, Bill Spear, your world champion producer director, is one of my oldest and dearest friends.
1: Well, from the way Bill is waving congratulations and blowing kisses from the control room, I'd say he still loves you. Rita, I suppose you'll welcome a restful evening at home after such an exciting broadcast.
2: As a matter of fact, we're having a few friends over tonight, Ken.
1: Well, from your basket here, let me recommend for your guests Grand Estate Ruby Port or Golden Muscatel. 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
2: You've sold me, Ken.
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2: I'll remember that.
1: Fine. Say, Rita, we're looking forward to seeing you in Columbia's Down to Earth. Isn't that the one with Larry Park?
2: Yes, I enjoyed making it. But the picture I'm really looking forward to is the new one I'm about to start, also a Columbia picture.
1: Oh? Well, why are you so particularly excited about it?
2: Well, Ken, because in it will be my favorite actor, and it'll be directed by my favorite director, both the same man who also happens to be my husband. His name is Orson Welles.
1: Good night, Rita.
2: Good night.
0: Next Thursday, same time, you will hear Mr. John Lund as star of Suspense.
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0: Autolite and its 98,000 dealers bring you Mr. Ronald Coleman in tonight's presentation of Suspense. Tonight, Autolite brings you the story of a mind reader who discovers his nightclub act is not a fake, a vision of death. Our star, Mr. Ronald Coleman.
1: Help! Help!
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3: And now, Autolite presents A Vision of Death, starring Mr. Ronald Coleman, hoping once again to keep you in...

0: If I speak too rapidly for your stenographer, you'll tell me, won't you, Lieutenant? No offense, but he impresses me as someone who has to sit on the floor to put on his shoes. And stop me if I seem to wander away from the point, won't you? I mean to say, this is my first and, I hope, final appearance in a police precinct, and I should hate to give a sloppy performance. We were always known, Aurora and I, for the smoothness and gem-like precision of our act. As far as this murder... rap, I suppose it's called, is concerned, an acquaintance with our act is the essential rabbit. Awfully good act. Smart, informal, occasionally humorous, and always mystifying. Well, the act always began with music, never with the cliché fanfare of trumpets or roll of drums. I would saunter out to the center of the floor and say something like, "Good evening. You're about to witness an exhibition of mental telepathy. Ladies and gentlemen, may I introduce Aurora, my wife." Ah, they never failed to give her a hand. What would they applaud? Why, the vision she presented as she came toward me. There has never been anyone as lovely as Aurora, the most beautiful flesh in the profession. Now, Aurora, would you care to tell the audience, or shall I?
1: You tell them, Judd, while I tie the blindfold across my eyes.
0: Ladies and gentlemen, all mind readers employ a gimmick. A gimmick is a trick, a device. For example, when the mind reader, threading his way through the audience, says to the mind reader sitting blindfolded on the stage, "A lady has given me a small object, which I now hold in my hand. What is it?" And the mind reader, sitting blindfolded, replies, "A silver coin." The answer has not come through mind reading. No, it has come through the gimmick. A cue or signal communicated through the very question itself.
1: But we don't do that.
0: We do not. You will notice, ladies and gentlemen, that I never speak to Aurora at all. Now, are you ready, Rory?
1: Ready, Judd.
0: Here we go, then. Now, you, sir, you have something? Good. Concentrate upon it like a good chap. And
1: the gentleman holds a coin in his hand. It's a Mexican peso bearing the date 1892.
0: Oh, that's very clever of you, madam. I'll be surprised if she gets this one.
1: The lady holds in her hand her other hand.
0: Yep, a sucker once born remains a sucker till death. The audience never realized, never in all the years we worked, that although I was not speaking to Aurora directly, my chatter nevertheless was loaded with signals and cues for her guidance. By revealing the gimmick, we concealed the gimmick, and that, Lieutenant, is the ne plus ultra of gimmicks. Yes, it was as crude as that, but it enabled us to work 50 weeks a year here and abroad at an average of over 1,000 a week. Of course, I always gave some credit for our success to our agent, Harry Arnold, although Rory was inclined to give him no credit at all.
2: Good news, Judd. I've managed to book the act into the College Inn in Chicago with a 4-week guarantee. That's not bad, huh?
1: Get him. He managed to book the act. I suppose they never heard of us in Chicago. I suppose we weren't held over there 6 weeks when we played the Sanssouci in 1948.
2: Well, you think it's easy to get a 4-week guarantee these days? Money is short, money is tight.
1: I have never yet heard you say money is long, money is loose. You have to sweat for your 10%, don't you? Yes, you do. In a pig's ear, you do. Agents, they're all alike.
2: There's gratitude for you. There's the milk of human memory. What were you when I first saw you? Nothing, not this much. Playing 10 a day under canvas in Menash, Wisconsin, and paid off in bottle tops. I worked, I schemed, I sweated.
1: Agents, all of them. All they know is how to live off a dead whale. Scum of the earth.
2: I'm not going to take that from you, you hear me?
1: You'll take it, baby, along with the 10%. You'll take it, you'll chew it, you'll swallow it, and you'll keep it down. How do you like that?
2: I'm warning you, kid, don't push me too far. Don't push me.
0: Children, now on your way, Harry, and don't let it get you down. I think a 4-week guarantee is pretty good.
2: Thanks, Judd. If it wasn't for you, I'd... Yeah, why go into it? I'm going for a walk.
0: But aside from these altercations between Rory and Harry, it was smooth sailing. We wore the best, ate the best, drank the best, stayed at the finest hotels. And every Saturday night after the performance, Harry would bring us our salary. He'd bring it in cash. 1,000, 1,250, 1,500... I've the old performer's distrust of checks. Been given too many with a high latex content. Anyway, life couldn't have been more placid. And then, one evening, about 5 weeks ago, soon after we opened the Grove here in town, a frightening thing occurred. We'd just begun the act, and I was out in the audience. You will notice, ladies and gentlemen, that I never speak to Aurora at all. Now, are you ready, Rory?
1: Ready, Judge.
0: Here we go, then. Now, you, madam.
1: The lady
0: you have
1: holds in her hand a compact. It is platinum. It bears her initials, R.C.
0: You, sir.
1: The gentleman
0: have you...
1: is holding an engagement ring. In it are three small diamonds.
0: Miss, what would
1: lady,
0: you...
1: The young lady is holding... It's a small cameo brooch.
0: Rory! Rory! Maurice! Music! I picked Rory up from the floor and hurried with her to our dressing room, almost beside myself with anxiety. I placed her on the couch, dampened a towel and put it on her forehead and began to chafe her wrists. Rory. Rory, honey. Rory.
1: Judd. Judd.
0: I'm here, Rory. Are you all right?
1: I guess so. I don't know what happened.
0: Well, you fainted away. Try to remember what happened.
1: I felt funny. I don't remember.
0: No, try, Rory. Try. Try to remember. It's important.
1: I can't. Why is it important?
0: You don't know? Rory, you don't know? You were calling out the answers before I even had a chance to give you the cues. Do you believe in telepathy, Lieutenant? I don't mean the sort of thing Rory and I usually did. I mean real telepathy. I never did either until that night. I don't mind telling you I was badly shaken. I mean, after all, I knew we'd been using a gimmick, and suddenly it began to happen without the gimmick. Scared us to death. We didn't know what we were getting into, but we went on with the act. And in my mind, I began to search about for the answer. I found it, of course. You'll find a gimmick in almost everything if you look hard enough. I've got it, Rory. We worked together so long that you know what I'm about to say before I say it. From my inflection, my pauses, even my movements. You see?
1: Oh, Judd, that has to be it.
0: Oh, this is marvelous. When Harry gets back, I'll tell him about it.
1: And if I last till tomorrow, he can ask the management for more dough.
0: As soon as he gets back. Next Thursday.
1: Tonight. How much more should we ask for?
0: Tonight? What made you say tonight?
1: Well, I don't know.
0: Well, you were there when he told me he'd be in Palm Springs till Thursday. What made you say tonight?
1: I don't know. What difference does it make? Stop picking on me. So I made a mistake, so what?
0: I don't see how you can make such a mistake, that's all.
1: Oh, Judd, leave me alone. I've been worried half crazy about really being able to read your mind. I've been under a strain. So Harry's coming back Thursday and not tonight. All right, are you satisfied? He'll be here Thursday, not tonight.
3: You're Justin Stone, mister. This dressing room, eh?
0: Yeah, what is it?
3: Telegram. Sign here.
0: Sign for it, will you, Rory?
1: There you are, kid. Judd, I'm sorry I blew up in your face. Judd, what's the matter?
0: It's from Harry. He's coming in tonight. And he did, too, Lieutenant. Rory was so upset by it, she couldn't go on at all that evening. She had no explanation for how she knew, none whatsoever.
1: I don't know, Judd. I just don't know. My mind seemed to go blank. I seemed to hear a voice whisper in my ear, Harry Arnold will be with you tonight. That's all.
0: When we got back to our suite at the hotel, Harry was there, waiting for us.
2: What happened? Well, what happened? You both look like ghosts.
0: Look, Harry, I'll tell you some other time. Leave us alone, will you?
2: All right, I'm going. I just came to wish you a happy birthday and to give you this.
0: Birthday? Oh, thanks, Harry. Thanks. What is it?
2: Well, open it, why don't you?
1: It's a bathrobe. A red silk bathrobe. With your initials.
2: That's right, it's a red... How does she know? How do you know?
1: Get out of here! Get out of here! John, make him get out of here!
2: I won't be talked to like that. I don't care who she is. I won't be talked to like that.
0: Hey, shut up. For heaven's sake, shut up and go away. Leave us alone. Go. Get out. Get out!
2: You too, Judd? She's got you talking against me, too? All right, I'm going. I'm going, but from here on in, it's strictly business between us. I wash my hands.
0: He kept his word, Lieutenant. From that time on, he kept himself to himself. And I was prepared to let it go at that, much as I liked Harry. Until the night I was awakened by Rory, moaning in her sleep.
1: No. No, please, no. Don't.
0: Rory. Rory, no. Wake up. You're having a bad dream,
1: no.
0: Rory.
1: No. Judd. Judd.
0: Shh. It's all right. I'm here. I'm here.
1: Oh, Judd.
0: What, Rory?
1: The voice.
0: Whispering again?
1: Yes. Oh, Judd.
0: What?
1: He's going to kill me. Harry Arnold is going to kill me.
0: And that, Lieutenant, was the beginning of the end of that.

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0: And now, Autolite brings back to our Hollywood soundstage Mr. Ronald Coleman in Elliot Lewis's production of A Vision of Death, a tale well calculated to keep you in suspense.
4: Rory. Rory, get a grip on yourself.
5: He's going to kill me. Harry's going to kill me.
4: Don't be ridiculous. Stop it now. It was just a bad dream.
5: He's going to kill me.
4: Will you stop that? Will you stop saying that?
5: Judd, hold me. I'm frightened. Harry's going to kill me.
4: You've had a bad dream, I tell
5: you. He hates me. He hates me. Oh, Judd, he's going to kill me.
4: I'm a rational man, Lieutenant. I've always felt, for example, that when Hamlet says there are stranger things in heaven and earth than are dreamt of in your philosophy, Horatio ought to reply, tell that to Sweeney. I knew there was no such thing as mental telepathy. I knew it as well as I know I'm sitting here talking to you. Up here in my head, I knew it. And yet, the next afternoon, I found myself entering a gun shop and purchasing a revolver and a box of bullets, determined that before Harry Arnold could so much as injure one hair of Rory's head, I would kill him. I should have gone directly to the police first. You're using hindsight, Lieutenant. I had all that out with Rory.
5: Please, Judd, please, go to the police. Tell them about this. Let them handle it.
4: Well, tell them what? That by reading his mind, we've learned Harry intends to murder you?
5: They'll believe us. They've got to believe us.
4: You're reasoning like a child. They'll decide that it's either a publicity stunt or else that we're both lunatics.
5: But if I tell them about the telegram and the birthday present...
4: Rory, we have no proof.
5: We have to do something.
4: What? Tell me what? You know he intends to kill you. I know he intends to kill you. But what can we do? Do you know when he's going to do it or how he's going to do it?
5: No. He hasn't decided yet. Oh, Judd, isn't there anything we can do?
4: Nothing. Except wait. I reacted to the waiting as you might expect, Lieutenant. Sleeplessness, loss of appetite, growing irritability. I flared up at everyone. Waiters, chambermaids, elevator boys, the manager of the club... The manager of the club. He finally said to me...
6: Stone, what the devil's gotten into you? I'd really like to know.
4: None of your business.
6: Well, look, I'm only trying to be nice.
4: Oh, shut up and leave me alone.
6: Sure, I'll let you alone. I'd let you alone right now if your contract didn't have another week to run. But after that, I'll let you strictly alone. You'll never work this club again. You maniac.
4: I began to drink quite heavily. Quite noticeably. I was going crazy just from the waiting. And then the waiting came to an end. It was around 3 in the morning. I was sitting up in bed, in the dark, smoking, when Rory opened her eyes and said...
5: Judd.
4: Yes?
5: The voice.
4: Yes.
5: He's going to kill me here. Right here in this room.
4: Rory.
5: Saturday. This Saturday. At midnight. Oh, Jack. Oh,
4: Rory. Rory, sweetheart.
5: He's going to shoot me. He has a gun. He's going to shoot me. He's going to get you downstairs in the manager's office at the club. And while you're there, he's going to come up here.
4: No, Rory, listen to me. I want you to listen to me. You're mistaken, do you understand? You've been having another bad dream, and that's all there is to it.
5: No, Judd, I swear it. He just thought of it, just this minute. He's standing at a bar, standing there all by himself, drinking. And he's just this minute decided.
4: You're making it up.
5: Judd, no. It's the bar over at the Tuscany Hotel. I see it so clear.
4: You're wrong. You're wrong. I'll prove you're wrong.
7: Desk.
4: Get me the bar at the Tuscany, will you? Over on Sunset.
7: One moment, please.
4: You'll see, Rory. He's not there at all. You'll see. It's just a dream. Just a bad dream.
8: Tuscany Cocktail Lounge.
4: Hello. Is Harry Arnold there at the bar?
8: Harry Arnold? No, I'm sorry. He's not.
4: He's not? You sure of that?
8: I'm sure. He was here all evening, left about a minute ago. I said goodnight to him myself. Want me to have...
4: Look, Lieutenant, my hands. Just the memory of how I felt at that moment, and my hands begin to tremble again. Amazing, isn't it? Now, that was last Thursday night, or rather Friday morning. Towards daybreak, Rory sobbed herself to sleep, but I was restless. I got dressed and went downstairs and got into my car. The long drive has always relaxed me. But when I got behind the wheel, oh, I don't know what it was, possibly the fresh air, but all at once I felt as though I couldn't keep my eyes open for another moment. I simply had to have some sleep. So I crawled into the back seat, curled myself up in one corner, pulled the rug over me, and went out like a light. I was awakened around noon by the sound of voices.
5: Don't smile at me, you idiot. They may see us. Look businesslike.
4: Where is he?
5: I don't know. Since he hasn't got the car, he must be out walking.
4: Did he fall for it last night?
5: Just like he fell for all the rest of it. The red bathrobe, stooges you planted in the audience. He even phoned the bar just after you left. Oh, I timed it beautifully.
4: Satin skin. I can hardly keep away from
5: you. After tomorrow night, we'll have all the time in the world for each other, Harry.
4: You bought the whole story that it's going to happen at midnight? Tomorrow, your place?
5: Every word. Just do what you have to do now. Remember to come to the dressing room before the 8 o'clock show. Tell them you've set up a meeting with Stamper, the manager, in Stamper's office at 12.
4: Yeah, I want them to shake hands and be friends again, I'll tell them.
5: Yes, and don't forget, when you come to our door at midnight, keep talking to the elevator boy. Don't let him go, whatever you do. You want him to testify with self-defense.
4: Don't worry, I won't forget a thing. You'll handle all the rest of it?
5: Just leave it to me.
4: I mean about his gun. That's pretty important, you know.
5: Don't worry. It'll misfire.
4: It'd be difficult for me to tell you what I felt as they walked away, Lieutenant. One part of me felt the way a man ought to feel, I suppose, when he learns that the woman he loves is not only unfaithful, but plotting his death as well. But another part of me felt only relief. Relief at learning there was a gimmick in this too. They'd been fairly clever for amateurs. Harry had a good excuse for carrying a gun to protect the cash he brought me each Saturday. My own behavior in recent weeks would lend weight to what he would probably offer in his defense, that I must have been crazy, that for no reason at all I'd opened the door, pointed a revolver at him, and threatened his life, that he had to shoot in self-defense. The presence of the elevator boy, well, that could mean only that Harry would shoot just as soon as I opened the door. I'd be found dead with a revolver in my hand and a heartbroken agent at my side. Tableau. I found myself hoping, as I never hoped before, that they'd come to their senses before Saturday. That they'd realize what a vicious, inhuman thing it was they were planning. But just before the 8 o'clock show that night, there was a knock at the door of our dressing room. Come in.
9: Judd, I've been talking to Stamper, the manager. He's sorry there's bad blood between you and wants to square it. I told him you'd be in his office at 12 to talk things over. All right with you?
4: Yep.
9: We don't want it so we'll never work here again, do we? I mean, there's no reason we should.
4: No reason at all.
5: Button my dress, Judd.
9: See you later, Judd.
4: Yeah, later. Well, we did the show and then went up to our suite. I convinced Rory that I should meet Harry alone, and then I helped her pack a small overnight bag. I loaded the revolver, and then there was nothing to do but wait. The minutes passed. 9 o'clock, 10, 10:30, and I waited.
5: Judd?
4: Yes?
5: It doesn't seem right to leave you here alone. Harry might...
4: No, you go. Things might not turn out as I planned. I might not be able to stop him. If I fail to stop him... No, it's best that you go. Just wait at the motel until you hear from me. What time is it?
5: Almost 11. 2 minutes of 11.
4: I'm out of cigarettes.
7: Yes?
4: This is Mr. Stone in 1101. Please send up a carton of players, will you?
7: Right away, Mr. Stone.
4: I want you to go now, Rory.
5: Judd, let me call the police, please.
4: Oh, it'd be useless. We've gone into it and it would be useless.
5: Well, then come with me. He won't find anybody here.
4: Mm-hmm. Then he'd choose another place, another time. Here's your valise.
5: You have your gun?
4: In my pocket.
5: You won't take any chances. I don't know what I'd do if you were hurt.
4: I won't take any chances. Let me help you on with your coat.
5: Oh, Judd, I love you so.
4: Yeah, I know. And I love you, Rory. I really do, you know. You ready?
5: Yes. 11 o'clock. He'll be here in an hour.
4: Yeah. Go now, Rory. Kiss me goodbye.
5: Judd.
4: Oh, the cigarettes. Get them, will you, darling, while I find change.
10: Rory.

I shall always remember the look on Harry's face, Lieutenant, as she sank to the floor. They'd concocted a bad dream between them and it had come true. I'll bet he still doesn't know how it happened. If you pass his cell, you might tell him. Just whisper the word gimmick into his ear. Yeah, that's what I said, gimmick. I gimmicked the clock while Rory was dressing. Set it back a full hour. It was 11 to her, but 12 to him. I adore gimmicks, don't you?

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0: Next week, we recreate one of the great mysteries of the sea. A ship found drifting in perfect condition, but with no human aboard. The mystery of the Marie Celeste. Our star, Mr. Van Heflin. That's next week on Suspense. Suspense is produced and directed by Elliot Lewis, with music composed by Lucian Morowick and conducted by Lud Bluskin. A Vision of Death was adapted for Suspense by Walter Brown Newman from the original story by Jerry Hausner. In tonight's story, Mary Jane Croft was heard as Aurora. Featured in the cast were Hi Averback, Benny Rubin, Julie Bennett, and Charles Calvert.
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18: It was dark and silent. The window in the house glinted a little from the Christmas tree lights. Rocky didn't move. He just stood there in the alley, but I wanted to run. Fast, get away and put it behind me.
19: Just a second.
18: We got the money, Rocky. What are we hanging around for? Come on, let's get out of here.
19: I said we wait for the old couple to get back.
18: What for? Why take chances now?
19: We got some money. How do we know it's all of it? Maybe they split it and put it in two places. We'll wait here and watch for them when they come in. They'll tip it.
18: It was $8,000. That's what he withdrew.
19: You asked for this, kid. Now do as you're told. We wait.
18: I couldn't help being scared. This was my first job, my first and last. I just wanted that money. I wanted it fast and short, and I wanted to run away from it and forget it. A one shot. That's why I got hold of Rocky Perea. Lucky. I had to be lucky just this once. For Carol, not for me. It was for Carol. Nothing else I cared about, see? Didn't seem possible now that 3 days ago I hadn't known Rocky, hadn't needed him. What is it, Doctor? How about the baby?
20: Your wife must remain in bed.
18: Serious?
20: No, not serious, but she's got to stay flat on her back. A nurse. You should have a nurse with her all the time.
18: Oh, but it's 2 months away, Doctor.
20: Well, it's just a question of keeping her relaxed and quiet, not letting her do any work around the house, or lift things, or even walk.
18: Okay, Doctor. And she'll be all right?
20: There's one other thing. She was quite worried when I told her about the nurse. I got the feeling she's well afraid to have the baby.
18: Afraid?
20: Not for herself. I can't put my finger on it, but it's having a detrimental effect on her condition, and...
18: I know what it is, Doctor. Money.
20: Oh, I see. Well, it might not be easy finding a nurse only 4 days till Christmas.
18: I'll get one, Doctor. Thanks.
20: I'll call you this evening.
18: Yeah. Thanks again, Doctor.
21: Paul?
18: Sweetheart, it'll be all right. I'm going to get the nurse to take care of you.
21: I'll be able to get up and around in a day or two.
18: Not if you want that son. The doc said everything will be all right if you take it easy, and you're going to take it easy.
21: But a nurse...
18: Look, I've got to get back to the bank. I'm only on my lunch hour, sweetheart. I'll make a few calls from there, and tonight we'll pick out the nurse.
21: How much do they charge?
18: What's the difference?
21: How much...

0: Yeah, more money than I earn. You know how it is being a bank teller? Feeling, seeing, handling money, taking in money, paying it out. When I went back to work, I was seeing it for the first time with something more than a detached feeling. Thinking, I need this money, I need this money, I need this money. How I need this money. For Carol and the baby. It was almost 3 o'clock when Eddie the bookie came in.
1: Hi, Paul. Good day yesterday. And big action in a few days. San Anita opens.
0: Yeah, people like to throw their money away.
1: They throw it, I catch it.
0: Eddie, could I see you later?
1: You ready to make a deal?
0: I want to talk to you.
1: What time you through?
0: 5 o'clock.
1: Meet you outside at 5 o'clock.
0: Eddie Garth, bookie. He quit school in the 7th grade. I held out and went through college. And all these years he's tried to get me to go in with him. To run his office, do the bookwork. He was waiting for me when I finished work. We went to a coffee shop and sat down. And all around us the loudspeakers reminding me what a happy Christmas it was.
1: Hush, Carol, Paul.
0: Not so good, Eddie. That's what I want to talk to you about.
1: Nah, no more loans, Paul. You need money? Come with me.
0: Don't you ever give up.
1: What's so good at the bank? $25 for a Christmas bonus?
0: Look, Eddie...
1: Come in with me, now, with Santa Anita opening. I could work the outside, get new accounts...
0: Eddie...
1: And I'll give you 10% of those accounts, Paul. But I won't lend you the money. I'd be a sucker to lend it to you. I'll give it to you if you come in, but I won't lend you anymore.
0: Okay, Eddie, forget it. I'll get it some other way.
1: I don't get it. What's wrong with my deal?
0: Look, Eddie, how many times have you been rousted by the vice squad?
1: Plenty. Well,
0: and every time they book you and they fingerprint you and take your picture.
1: So what? They never have anything on me.
0: It's on your record, Eddie. As long as you live.
1: Oh.
0: Sure, I need money. Maybe I'm getting close to the time when I'm not too choosy about the way I get it. But it won't be your way.
1: What? What are you talking about?
0: If I ever break the law, it's going to be with the right guy and it's going to be the right job.
1: Are you dreaming, Paul? You'll still be in that cage 10 years from now.
0: I'd hit and run. One job with enough out of it to make it worthwhile. That's the way to be, Eddie. A one shot.
1: There is no such thing, Paul. You do something like that, you're stuck in it. And you're worse off than if you came with me. Think about it, Paul.
0: Go home then and fix dinner for Carol, all the time thinking of the money and Carol and the baby and debts. The worry eating at me and thinking about what I'd said to Eddie. Then the next morning, old man Forbes made a withdrawal. The first he'd ever made.
2: Hiya, son.
0: What? Oh, hello, Mr. Forbes.
2: I'm going to miss you, son. Seems like we're good friends after all these years.
0: Miss me?
2: Take a look at the slip.
0: That's a lot of money.
2: 12 years hard work. That's what that money means.
0: But you're taking it all out?
2: Yeah, and I quit my job today.
0: Quit your job?
2: Ada and me, we've been waiting a long time for this Christmas. We're moving out of the city.
0: Oh?
2: And we've had our eye on a little farm. Now we can buy it. You've got the papers drawn up.
0: Then you're leaving right away?
2: About a week. But Ada don't know yet. I'm going to surprise her. Kind of a Christmas present.
0: But it's not safe to keep so much cash on you, especially...
2: Well, I've got a perfect place to hide it, son. No one would think to look there. Besides, I figure I've worked too hard and too long to lose it now. Oh, no, son. It wouldn't happen. Wouldn't seem right somehow.
0: It stayed with me and it grew, like a wheel spinning, gaining momentum. This could be the right job. $8,000, enough for that single shot. It stayed with me, all the time growing, growing.
1: Yeah, lunch is on me, Paul, if you change your mind.
0: No, I called you, Eddie, because I need your help.
1: What kind of help?
0: Well, you can arrange for me to talk to someone.
1: Maybe. Who is it?
0: Rocky Perea.
1: Rocky Perea? Are you kidding? You picked yourself the right guy, all right. The cops don't even know what he looks like. They never mugged him or printed him.
0: Yes, Eddie, that's right.
1: You're crazy, I tell you. 1 million people want to talk to Rocky Perea, including the cops. No. No, Paul, I can't touch it.
0: You can, Eddie, if you want to do bad enough. Please, Eddie.
1: All right. I'll see what I can do. Maybe I do know someone.
0: And, Eddie, it's got to be soon.
1: You know you'll be taking a chance. It better be good.
0: It is, Eddie. Good enough to take the chance for. That was 2 days ago. And this morning, Eddie came through. A certain friend, Rocky's only outside.

I contact told him to keep an eye on a house on Hoover Street. Eddie gave me all the dope, what Rocky looked like, how he'd act, what to expect. And early this evening, I told Carol I was going out for a while, that I'd borrow the money from Eddie, and we wouldn't have to worry about paying it back for a while. That's what I told her, but that wasn't the answer. The answer was at the house on Hoover with Rocky Perea. I waited there, hidden in the dark corner behind the incinerator. I kept thinking, making excuses. It wasn't up to me anymore. There wasn't any other choice. I needed money, desperately. I needed help to get the money. I waited more than an hour, and then I heard footsteps come up the alley. He stopped before the open patch of light, just like Eddie told me. He was careful, very careful, making sure no one was staking him. I took a deep breath and hitched my weight forward. He was going to cut across the open for the back door. I remember thinking, now, do it for Carol, for the rotten, miserable Christmas. Do it now. Rocky! He froze for a split second, and almost faster than I could see, he ducked into a shadow and spun around. The street light didn't touch him. It glinted on something metallic in his hand, and even from where I was standing, I could see he had a gun pointed at me.

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3: Rocky, don't shoot!
4: It was a good thing I'd said it. His gun was aiming front and center. He crouched there looking at me, his eyes flat and hard, and then his voice deep and tight and deadly.
5: Who are you?
4: I'm not a cop, Rocky.
5: Come close, I can see you better.
4: Sure, Rocky. I just want to talk to you.
5: You call me Rocky. You been sucking anyone?
4: I've been watching you. I know you're Rocky Perea.
5: You been watching me? What for?
4: You're wanted, Rocky, and you need money.
5: Who are you? Where'd you come from?
4: That doesn't matter, Rocky. This is a business deal. I figured it out very carefully. You need money, well, so do I. And I got a way to get it.
5: Just like that, eh?
4: And, Rocky, I'm not staying. This is a one-shot deal.
5: A one-shot? There's no such thing.
4: That's the way it's gotta be. We do this job together and we're through. We never see each other again.
5: I sure ain't gonna go looking for you. But you won't quit. Not if it comes off easy.
4: I'll quit, Rocky.
5: What's in this for me?
4: Half. $4,000.
5: Huh. Well, kid, you ain't dumb by any means, staking me out like this. Almost smart enough to be a copper. You got guts, still. Tell me, you got a family?
4: There's no one to stop me. I have a job that doesn't pay enough. This'll raise my salary.
5: You want this one haul, then it's back to your job, eh?
4: Yeah. Is it a deal?
5: What's the job?
4: I have a car. I'll tell you on the way. If you go for it, okay. If not, we forget the whole thing.
5: Okay, kid. I'll listen to it. Let's go driving.
4: I told him what I'd planned and why I needed him, and he agreed to come with me. We drove to the Forbes' house. It was a small and old house, just big enough for the two of them. I drove down to the corner and parked, and we started back.
5: Lucky there's no one on the street. Let's go up the alley.
4: Yeah, Rocky. There's the back door. Look, no lights. They're not home.
5: Oh, it makes it a cinch. Okay, go on, take it. It's your baby.
4: Rocky, I'll have to break a window.
5: Yeah. You want me to hold your hand?
4: I'll wrap my jacket around my fist. That'll keep the noise down.
5: Why don't you write me a book?
4: Okay, I'm going. I was lucky. The side of the house was hidden from the street by a big tree. There was light to see with from the Christmas tree in the living room. I wrapped the jacket around my knuckles and with a short, sharp jab broke through the window. It sounded like a cannon. The street being so quiet before, I was scared it would rouse the whole neighborhood. But like I said, I was lucky. I scrambled up the sill and dropped into the living room. I was pretty clumsy. I pulled out drawers, looked behind pictures, under cushions. I went in the kitchen and poked around the cabinets. I looked in the cookie jar and I found a rolled up wad of bills. It was money, all right, but only $40. The old lady's secret treasure. I put it back and went into the living room again. Looking around, nervous, I stumbled on the Christmas tree and knocked it over. And then I remembered what the old man had said. A Christmas present for his wife. And I knew it was somewhere on that tree. There were Christmas stockings and favors and little red boots in and around the tinsel and the lighted bulbs.
3: and I found the $8,000 hidden deep in one of the stockings. Got it, Rocky.
5: Let me see it.
3: It's there, Rocky. It's all there.
5: Yeah, $8,000. I guess I'll hold it.
3: Come on, let's go.
5: Take it easy. We're going to stick around for a while.
3: Stick around? What for?
5: Well, we got some money. How do we know it's all of it? Maybe they split it and put it in two places. We'll wait here and watch when they come in. They'll tip it.
3: It was $8,000. That's what he withdrew.
5: You asked for this, kid. Now do as you're told. We wait.
3: I couldn't help being scared. My first job. My first and last. A one shot. I wanted to get away fast, run, and put it behind me. But Rocky just stood there, like he didn't have a worry in the world.
5: Listen, kid. They're ringing for us. They're wishing us a Merry Christmas. Wait. There they are. They're unlocking the door.
6: You know, Harvey, the Christmas services were so beautiful.
7: Sure were. This year in particular.
6: Harvey. Huh? Look, the tree. Someone's been in here. A burglar.
7: Burglar? Oh,
6: my cookie jar. I've got my house money hidden there.
3: The old lady ran to the kitchen, but Forbes knew where to look, and he knew it was gone. Rocky was grinning. His face lit up like floodlights. Let's go, Rocky. We've seen enough.
5: No, no. Hold on a minute.
6: It's all here, Harvey. I wonder what he was after.
7: It's gone. All the money.
6: All what money?
7: $8,000. I took it all out of the bank. Ada, I quit my job. It was going to be a surprise.
6: No.
7: Every penny we had in the world.
6: Oh, Harvey. All that money.
7: No. It'll be all right, Ada.
6: Oh, 12 years you've worked so we could have something.
7: Well, I can keep on working, Ada. I'll do it all over again.
6: Oh, you can't work anymore. The doctor. Oh, what's a person to believe? You work so hard and we do without things for 12 long years. And for what? In 1 minute, some good-for-nothing hoodlum takes it all away from us.
3: I looked at Rocky standing there next to me, his face split by that grin. It was funny to him, something to laugh about, to gloat over. That's why he'd stayed. Suddenly I knew I couldn't go through with it. Me, the guy who needed the money so bad, the guy with the bright one-shot idea.
5: Quite a show, eh, kid? Come on, let's go.
3: He moved off a few steps, but I just stood there, knowing what I was going to do.
5: Come on, I said, let's go.
3: Knowing what I was going to do. No! No, Rocky, we're not going.
5: Huh?
3: I said we're not going, and neither is the money.
5: What's that?
3: Don't, Rocky. I've got a gun, too.
5: What's got into you?
3: I'm going to give that money back, Rocky. I can't stomach this.
5: Give it back? You're crazy.
3: No, Rocky, I just didn't see deep enough. Old people like this.
5: This was your idea. I ain't responsible for it.
3: I know, Rocky, but I can make it right.
5: Suppose I don't give you the money.
3: Then I'll kill you, Rocky.
5: Okay, kid. You got the gun.
3: He gave me the money, all the hate showing in his eyes. I turned, started for the house. I gave him my back for a target. But he didn't use it. I knocked on the door.
7: Yes, who? Paul, from the bank.
3: I just had a fight with a guy, Mr. Forbes. Saw him jump from your window. I chased after him.
6: Our window? You saw him?
3: Yes, ma'am. I was walking past. I kind of figured he'd just finished robbing you.
7: Well, did you catch him?
3: Well, I couldn't hold on to him. He broke away, but not before I got this.
6: Why, Harvey, the money.
3: Yes.
7: Oh, Paul, bless you.
3: Oh, forget it. I'm only sorry I couldn't hold him.
6: You say you fought with this burglar?
3: Yes, he broke away before...
6: We want to thank you, Paul.
3: Forget it. I'll be going now.
6: Oh, wait, Paul. We want to give you a reward.
3: Oh, no. No, I don't want a reward. I'll have to be going. I stopped there on the porch for a minute, afraid to go back to Rocky. Suddenly, terribly afraid of what he'd do to me. The old couple was still talking, loud, like old people do.
7: Yes, it all happened so fast.
6: Wonder about that boy. What made him bring the money back?
7: He's honest, Ada. I know him from the bank.
6: Oh, fiddlesticks, Harvey. He didn't fight with anyone.
7: What do you mean, Ada?
6: Well, his clothes, by the whole story he told us.
8: Your young friend took the money in the first place.
7: Ada, I believe you're right.
8: Of course I'm right. Now, what on earth made him change his mind like that?
7: It's Christmas, Ada. Merry Christmas.
4: She'd known. The old lady had known all along. And it didn't make any difference. Why, she'd offered, even offered to give me a reward. Suddenly I felt something strange, like being clean inside. Like being able to see something that wasn't there before. And the tightness, the fear, eased a little.
5: Now let's go, kid. The car.
4: Rocky.
5: You did what you wanted. You just forgot that half of that money was mine. Now move. Get it moving. What was it you said? You need me, Rocky. You're high.
4: Rocky, I made a mistake.
5: I want to team up with you, Rocky. You need money. I got away.
4: I was wrong.
5: Maybe the next job you won't get soft in the head.
4: There's not going to be a next one, Rocky. I'm through.
5: Through? You think I spent Christmas Eve with you because I like you? I'm out $4,000,
4: kid. I'm sorry, Rocky, but there's not going to be a next time.
5: You think so, huh? Stop the car.
4: All right. But I'll never see it different, Rocky. I found out tonight. If it's not these old people, then it's someone else taking it just as hard.
5: You sure? You sure it's not Christmas doing this?
4: I'm sure. It's not for me, Rocky.
5: Huh. You know, I'm kind of glad it turned out this way.
4: You what?
5: Well, you're through, ain't you? You're going back to your job.
4: Yeah, Rocky, sure.
5: Good. Then I figured it right.
4: What?
5: I didn't think you'd go through with it.
4: Say, wait a minute.
5: Yeah?
4: You're not Rocky Perea.
5: I said you were a smart kid.
4: But the way you acted, so careful, sneaking in the alley and... Say, who are you?
5: Weissman's the name. Police Lieutenant Richard Weissman, gangster squad.
4: You're a cop? But where's Rocky?
5: We picked him up this afternoon, kid. He had a couple of guys working with him, and I thought maybe you were one of them. Now I know different.
4: The cop.
5: I don't expect I'll run into you again, kid. So take care of yourself. And Merry Christmas.
4: Lucky. All the breaks. But I was no better off than this morning. There was still money, 2 months paying the nurse. There was still the worry for Carol.
9: Oh, Mr. Shane, we've been expecting you. Congratulations.
4: Doctor, what's the matter? Why?
9: Nothing's wrong, quite the contrary. Your wife just had a baby.
4: Baby? Carol?
9: No, she's perfectly all right, so is your daughter.
4: Carol. Oh, Carol, darling. Are you all right?
10: Hello, sweetheart. I'm fine.
4: Carol is...
10: We won't have to borrow the money now, Paul. It's turned out for the best after all.
4: Oh, darling.
10: And it always will, my dear. We have so much, you and I. We have each other. And now we've got a daughter. A fine, healthy little girl. The rest will come, Paul. Let's live the day we have. Your little girl's over there, Paul. Tell her we're very, very happy she's in the family. And wish her a Merry Christmas.

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2: Suspense is produced and directed by Elliot Lewis, with music composed by Lucian Morawek and conducted by Lud Bluskin. Christmas for Carol was written for Suspense by David Friedman. 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
0: And remember, next week on Suspense, Mr. Cornell Wilde in A Ring for Marya.
2: This is Harlow Wilcox again. 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
1: Hello. Oh, hello, Tom. 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Yeah, that's right, the works. Oh, by the way, Tom, Autolite has that swell high-tension show on the air, Suspense. Ever hear of it? Well, why don't you tune in? It's coming on right now.

0: Suspense. 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Starring tonight, Miss Madeline Carroll in Anton Leder's production of The Morrison Affair. A tale well calculated to keep you in suspense.
1: Oh, Mr. Ballou, there's a woman outside. She doesn't have an appointment, but she must speak to Mr. Ballou privately.
2: All right, I'll see her.
1: I'll lay you 6 to 5. It's a divorce. She's got that nothing must get in the paper look. Will you come in, please?
3: Thank you. Thank you very much, Mr. Ballou.
2: Please sit down. Dottie, buzz me when it's half past.
1: Okay, Mr. Ballou.
3: We can't be overheard here, can we?
2: No. Now then, Mrs.
3: I'd rather you didn't take notes.
2: Oh, well, all right. But I do need your name.
3: I'll tell you later. Do lawyers have any kind of code or rule against revealing confidential information?
2: Like priests? Yes. However, you want me to promise before I hear your case?
3: Yes.
2: All right, if it makes you feel better. I've handled hundreds of divorces.
3: Oh.
2: And never lost a patient. It is a divorce.
3: Yes, in a way. But he's dangerous, and there's a child.
2: The courts usually lean toward giving the mother custody.
3: I know, but Mr. Ballou, I'm in desperate trouble, I'm afraid. You can't understand till I tell you.
2: Well, then?
3: You see, I'm English. My husband is American. He grew up here in Boston, a very prominent family. The Morrisons. He's Dr. Paul Morrison.
2: Yes, I know Dr. Morrison.
3: Oh?
2: That is, I've heard of him.
3: Then you know he's a surgeon. I met Paul in London in 1939. We were married very soon after we met. And then England went to war, and Paul decided to stay in England to help out. He was different then. So deeply concerned over human suffering. The war changed him hideously. For those first 2 years in London, we were happy. Almost completely happy. Quite suddenly, America was in the war, and Paul had his orders to return to the American Army Medical Corps. We spent the little time we had left at a cottage in the country. And all the time I was trying to forget the one thing that had been preying on my mind ever since they told me at the hospital that... But I couldn't. And so finally, even though it was our last day together, I went up to London to do what I had always known someday I would have to do. It was late afternoon when I returned.
4: Who is it? Oh, darling, where on earth have you been?
3: I'm sorry I'm so late, Paul.
4: Never mind about being sorry. Come over here this instant. Give me a kiss. Want to know something?
3: What?
4: You're a heartless hussy going off and leaving me alone all day. Our last day.
3: Do you think I'd have gone if it hadn't been important?
4: Now look, darling, I'm a doctor, too. I don't know what doctor you want to see this time, but none of us can perform miracles.
3: I don't believe in miracles, Paul, and I didn't go to London to see a doctor. I went to find out if we could adopt a child.
4: Adopt a child?
3: I know you've always been against the idea, Paul.
4: Darling, this is no time to go into a big, complicated thing like that. I've got to be on my way home by this time tomorrow.
3: It's not this time tomorrow I'm thinking about, Paul. It's all my life. If I can't have a child of my own, then I want to adopt one.
4: But, Sheila, I
3: sort of halfway picked out one at the orphanage today.
4: What?
3: His parents were killed in an air raid, and oh, Paul, you've always wanted a boy.
4: I've wanted a son, yes. But adopting a child involves certain risks. There are fundamental laws of heredity.
3: Now you're being plain old-fashioned.
4: You can call it anything you like. It's out of the question.
3: Why? Give me one reason why.
4: You know the reasons as well as I do.
3: All I know is I'm a woman and I want a child.
4: Sheila, come here. Look at me. Maybe I'm old-fashioned or overcautious, but if we got a child that way, picked him out like something on a grocery shelf, you might feel he was your son, but he wouldn't be mine. And the son has to be for both of us, or not at all.
3: I stayed on in London for more than 6 months after Paul left. It was ghastly there for everyone. As for me, I lived in a fever of loneliness, worse than loneliness. Then my mother asked me down to the country to wait out the war with her. It was a summer evening when I took a crowded train from Paddington, and I sat alone in the compartment, numb with my hunger for Paul. You must understand, that day I wasn't myself. I wasn't accountable. You see, I had a double kind of loneliness. When the conductor opened my compartment door for other passengers, I didn't even look up at first.
5: Here we are, missus. Hold Molly shoot you.
1: Oh, thank you ever so much.
6: It's the window seat.
7: No, I want the window seat.
5: Now then, you two. I reckon the missus is going to want some of that fresh air for the little nipper.
3: Here, you can have my seat if you like. It doesn't make any difference to me.
1: Oh, it's very kind of you, miss, I'm sure.
7: Mum, I want to see the guards, van.
1: Not now, Johnny.
7: But, Mum, you promised.
5: Missus, I'll let you know when we're near Reading Junction.
1: Oh, thank you.
5: No trouble at all, missus.
1: I hope Mary's not taking up too much room on the seat, miss.
3: No, not at all.
7: Well, she's shoving and pushing me, Mum.
1: Now, Mary.
6: I'm not either. I just need more room than
1: him.
6: I'm holding
1: you. Just stop it. Mary, stop rummaging in my carry-all. There's nothing in it to eat. Oh, dear. Children can be such a trial. Now, hush. Now, hush. Yes, I know you're hungry.
3: Can I hold him for a minute?
1: Hey, what, miss?
3: You two like to look at pictures. Here's a magazine with all sorts of pictures about America. My husband sent it to me.
1: Oh, that's kind of you, miss, I'm sure. Now, thank the lady. Thank her.
6: Thank you, ma'am.
1: Well, that'll keep them quiet. A mother ought to be two people, that she ought.
3: I'll hold the baby while you fill his bottle.
1: Well, if it won't trouble you.
3: Oh, no. I don't mind. I sat there, scarcely breathing, looking down at the baby in my lap. It was as though I'd never felt warmth before. He stopped whimpering and looked up at me with very big brown eyes that seemed to hold recognition.
1: He's taken a real fancy to you, miss, and no mistake.
3: What's his name?
1: Jamie. It was his father's name. He was killed last week in a bomber over Germany.
3: Oh, I'm terribly sorry. But at least you have the children.
1: Oh, yes, miss. But sometimes, I don't know. Sometimes I think it would be better if I didn't have this last one.
3: Oh, no, you can't mean that.
1: It's not easy, miss, with no man to provide. You said you're married, miss. Do you have any children?
3: No, I have no children. Baby.
1: You'd know if you had one. Knowing all the things I won't be able to give him. I can't help thinking he'd be better off if I left him on someone's doorstep, so to speak. Someone well fixed, like you.
3: You'd regret it all your life.
1: But it's his life I'm thinking about when I say it. Of course, I'm not brave enough to do it. But I wish I was. Oh, well. If wishes was horses, as they say.
5: We're just pulling into Reading Junction, missus, if you still want to get that cup of tea.
1: Oh, thank you. Thank you, Johnny. Mary.
7: Come on, Mary. Mum's going to get us something to eat.
6: I want to see this page first.
3: Well, you can look at the magazine when you come back.
1: Now, run along, bus. I'll be on wait for me outside.
7: All right, Mum. Come on, lady.
6: Well, wait till I get my coat.
1: I'll take Jamie now, miss.
3: I'm going to sit right here. Why don't I hold him till you come back?
1: I wouldn't want to bother you.
3: Oh, it's no bother at all.
1: Well, you won't have any trouble with him. He's always been a good baby.
7: Come in,
1: I'll wait. If you're sure, miss. Quite sure?
3: Oh, yes, I'm quite sure. Maybe you'll say what I did was wicked, that she didn't tell me to take her child. But I know she did. She made her decision and I made mine. After a few minutes, I got up and carried the baby down the corridor. I was trembling so I was afraid I'd drop him. I managed to get off the train and made my way across the crowded platform. It was nearly time for the train to pull out.
5: Hurry up now, train's leaving.
3: Then I saw the woman, her two older children coming toward me. I stepped behind a post.
7: Oh, she's a pig. Mary's a wicked pig. Too bad.
6: Oh, she's
1: now we've got to hurry. We've got to hurry. Now we have to hurry.
3: I stood there and watched the three climb onto the train. Then he began to move. And it was the brakes or a train whistle. If only I hadn't imagined it was something else. Above the racket of the train, it sounded like a woman screaming.

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5: My husband doesn't know.
4: He thinks it's his child.
5: He suspects something's wrong, but...
4: Well, then make a clean breast of it. Tell him.
5: Oh, no, you mustn't. He mustn't ever know. He'll kill me, or Jamie, or both of us.
4: How on earth did you make your husband believe?
5: That was easy. I figured it all out on the way to Mother's. I took a bus at Reading Junction, then another train. It was almost midnight when I got home and let myself in the front door. Mother was waiting up.
6: Is that you, Sheila?
5: Yes, Mother.
6: Oh, you've had me worried. Sheila!
5: Is the fire still lit in the kitchen, Mum?
6: Yes.
5: But don't ask questions now, please. He's hungry. I'm going to heat him up some milk.
6: Whose baby is it?
5: He's mine now.
6: What do you mean, Sheila? Whose was it?
5: I don't know. Here, hold him while I get the milk.
6: Oh, shh, baby, shh. You mean you've adopted him?
5: I stole him.
6: Sheila.
5: I don't ask you to understand, Mother. I only ask you to help me. Because I'm your child and because I can't ever have a child of my own.
6: But Paul won't let you keep this child.
5: If he thinks it's his own, he will.
6: Oh, look, the poor little mite's starving.
5: Yes. It may be years before the war's over and I see Paul again. He'll look forward to seeing his son.
6: But he's bound to ask where his son was born.
5: He was born here.
6: But there are records of such things, Sheila. The date, the place, the parents, the doctor.
5: I know. Mother, telephone Dr. Lucas.
6: Dr. Lucas? Why, he's a charlatan. He's not even a real doctor.
5: Oh, does that matter? He's greedy, and that's the kind of man I need. Tell him I want to see him tomorrow. Because tomorrow, my son Jamie will be born. That night, before I went to bed, I cabled Paul at his last APO address. Why haven't you answered my letters? Or don't you like my news? His answering cable came in the morning. What letters? What news? We'll phone. It was going to be easy. Paul had traveled so much. New York, Baltimore, 3 months in the Pacific. It would be easy to make him believe that some of his mail had gone astray. I waited all day for Paul's call and for Dr. Lucas. That miserable little man took his time about it.
7: Ah, Mrs. Morrison, I'm late, but your mother assured me no one was ill.
5: No, it's about my son.
7: Why, I didn't hear that you
5: had a... I'm having difficulties about his birth record. I've lost the certificate and I need a duplicate.
7: Why, Mrs. Morrison, I'm sure if you write
5: to... As a matter of fact, I want the record changed.
7: Changed?
5: I want the certificate to say that he was born here today.
7: Mrs. Morrison...
5: It can be done, can't it?
7: It's rather difficult.
5: You mean it's expensive?
7: Yes, very expensive. There's the risk to a doctor's reputation.
5: How much?
7: £1,000.
5: All right.
7: No, I'm afraid it will have to be £1,200.
5: All right, but that's all I can pay. Here, you can write it out under this lamp.
7: One moment, I'll find the form. Yes, here it is.
5: He's the son of Mr. and Mrs. Paul Morrison. Excuse me, please. Yes?
3: Go ahead, Major Morrison.
8: Hello? Hello, Sheila.
5: Paul! Paul, darling! Where are you?
8: India. I turned the whole army inside out to get a priority. Can you hear me all right?
5: Fine. But, darling, why didn't you answer my letters?
8: Well, I answered every one I got.
5: Then the important ones got lost or something. You haven't heard the news?
8: What news?
5: You're going to be a father, Paul. Did you hear me, Paul?
8: Yes. But, Sheila, that seems impossible.
5: But it's happened all the same. Any day now, you'll have a son and heir.
8: Oh, you've made up your mind. It's going to be a boy, eh?
5: That's what you want, isn't it?
8: Yes, it's what I want. But it seems like a miracle. I was dead certain that I...
7: Something wrong, Mrs. Morrison?
5: I was cut off. Operator! Operator!
3: Yes?
5: Operator, I was cut off. It was a call from India.
3: Didn't you hang up?
5: Certainly not. I was cut off.
3: Well, I'll try to get your party back.
5: Yes, try. But it's all right if you don't.
7: What is the name of your son, Mrs. Morrison?
5: Jamie. Jamie Morrison.
7: Jamie Morrison, born July 3rd, 1942. You know, Mrs. Morrison, heredity is tricky.
5: There's nothing wrong with my son's heredity.
7: And then there's always the danger of being found out, as long as anyone knows beside yourself.
5: At first, some nights I'd dream that Jamie's mother had come to fetch Jamie. But that was only at first. I buried my guilt, buried it deep. 4 years went by. Then the war was over, and Jamie and I sailed to join Paul in America. The day I arrived in New York, I may have been nervous, but I was sure at last of happiness, as sure as I'd ever been in my life. Oh, Paul. Paul, darling.
9: My dear. Oh, I've never seen you look better, darling. Motherhood suits you.
10: Is that my daddy?
5: Yes, Jamie.
9: Well, how do you do, James?
10: My name isn't James. It's Jamie.
9: Jamie?
5: Yes, I've always called him that. I don't know why. It's a kind of nickname, I suppose.
9: Well, from now on, we'd better settle for James. We Morrisons never appreciated nicknames. Funny about his eyes.
5: His eyes?
9: I've got to look up my Mendel. Can two blue-eyed people have a brown-eyed child?
5: They must. We did, no matter what Mendel says.
9: Well, he's positively the first Morrison with brown eyes. But why not? He's the miracle kid.
5: The miracle kid. Blue eyes. Brown eyes. I rolled the phrases around my mind, hunting their real meaning. I was oversensitive, of course, but from the first day I felt that Paul was hostile to Jamie.
9: Where's my miracle kid?
5: He's taking his nap. What do you want with him?
9: I'm driving down to the rifle range with a friend. I thought I'd take James along.
5: Oh, but he's too young, Paul.
9: Too young for what?
5: To play with guns.
9: Oh, that's just why I want to take him along. The sooner he knows how to handle guns, the better off he'll be.
10: Mommy, where are you, Mommy?
5: Here I am, Jamie.
10: Mommy, I fell off.
5: Oh, darling, what's happened?
10: I fell off the horse. He went too fast and jumped around, and I fell off and hurt my knee.
9: Yeah, I brought the iodine. He's more scared than hurt.
5: Oh, not iodine. Use peroxide. It won't sting. I told you he was too young to ride.
9: Oh, it was a gentle horse. Jamie lost the seat when it started to trot, that's all. We'll do better next time, won't we, kid?
10: I guess so, Daddy.
5: There won't be a next time.
9: Yes, there will be, Sheila.
5: Jamie, go up to Mother's room. I'll be along in a minute to fix your knee.
10: All right, Mommy.
5: There's candy in my bureau. You know where.
10: Yes, Mommy. I know.
5: Paul, what are you trying to do?
9: I'm trying to make my son like my son.
5: He's my son, too, you know.
9: What you're doing to him, Sheila, he's not anybody's son. He's a zombie. I swear I'd rather see him dead than what you want him to be.
5: I suppose it was then that I first realized what I would have to do. That someday soon, I'd have to get Jamie away from Paul. I was frightened. I even began to carry a gun in my bag, and I began to make plans. I'd start again, build a new life for myself and my son. Then yesterday, I knew that I'd have to hurry, that I couldn't postpone my decision any longer. I found out when Paul came home from the hospital. He came directly to my room.
9: Ah, there you are. I want to tell you something, Sheila.
5: What is it? What's happened?
9: A big day at the conference.
5: Oh, you mean the medical conference?
9: Yeah, a psychiatrist from Chicago named Drake read a paper on psychosomatic medicine. Terrific. And then there was a curious report on euthanasia. You know, mercy killing. Interesting, but extreme.
5: In what way?
9: Well, the doctor delivering the report favors not only the mercy killing of incurables, he advocates weeding out and purifying the race by studying heredity and eliminating those whose heredity is questionable. Real crackpot.
5: Horrible.
9: Sheila, while his report was going on, though, I began to wonder about you and Jamie.
5: About me and Jamie?
9: Yes. I wanted to ask you, is there something about Jamie's heredity that you don't want me to know?
5: Then I understood. The danger was real and now. For myself, but mostly for Jamie. Paul was playing with me like a cat plays with a mouse. This talk about mercy killing, heredity, this subtle, cruel talk, threatening me with Jamie's death, announcing in advance the mercy killing of a child who is inferior because he isn't a Morrison. That's why I've come to you, Mr. Ballou. I can't risk Paul's getting custody. I have to take Jamie away first, far away where Paul can't reach him, and then get a divorce.
4: Mm-hmm.
5: I want you to tell me where it's safest for us to go and get the papers I need.
4: Mrs. Morrison, I promised that whatever you told me would be confidential. I'm sorry I made that promise. If I hadn't, I'd go to Dr. Morrison and tell him that his wife carries a heavy load of guilt. A very heavy load. And it's coloring everything she does.
5: You think I'm insane?
4: I think you have dangerous delusions.
5: And you won't help me?
4: I can't, Mrs. Morrison. A psychiatrist might help you, but only if you go to him now before it's too late.
10: Mrs. Morrison!
5: Yes?
10: You're to go to the hospital. Dr. Morrison said for you to come right away.
5: What is it, Elsa? What's happened?
10: It's the little boy.
5: Jamie!
10: He got hold of one of his daddy's guns.
5: He's done it. He's killed Jamie.
10: Jamie was playing with it, and it went off, and it was pointed right at itself. He's hurt bad.
5: Take my blood, Paul. Take it. I'll do anything.
9: Sheila, get hold of yourself. You're hysterical. We have to know his blood type first. The lab should be calling back any minute.
5: Paul, I'd rather you didn't operate. Ask Dr. McDonald.
9: Well, this isn't McDonald's kind of a case. Don't you trust me, Sheila?
5: I thought you might be too nervous being his father.
9: Am I, Sheila?
5: What?
9: Am I his father, Sheila? Dr. Morrison speaking. All right. It's the lab. Hello? Yes, Brooks. It's what? You're absolutely sure? You checked twice? I see. Yes, thank you. You gave the results of the blood test. We can't use your blood, Sheila.
5: You know from the blood test?
11: Yes, Dr. Morrison?
9: Get the boy ready for operation. I'll start immediately.
11: Yes, doctor.
9: Know what, Sheila? No, don't tell me. All I know is that your blood is type A and mine is type A and James is type B. Wait here, Sheila.
5: Don't do it, Paul.
9: Do what?
5: I won't let you operate. I won't. I won't. Get Dr. McDonald. Or I'll kill you.
9: You're out of your mind. You can't shoot that gun.
5: I can and I will before I let you touch Jamie. Now that you know he's not your son...
9: I've always known it.
5: You're lying.
9: From the first moment I saw him. It's a proven medical fact. Two blue-eyed people cannot have a brown-eyed child.
5: And all your cruelty was deliberate.
9: At first, I thought you'd been unfaithful. That Jamie was your son and another man was his father. But the blood proves he's not yours either. You adopted him.
5: I stole him, and I'm not going to lose him now.
11: We're all ready, Dr. Morrison.
9: Thank you. Wait here, Sheila.
5: Paul, I warned you.
11: Mrs. Morrison, don't!
5: He fell like a sack of dry leaves, and liquid the color of dark grapes seeped through and spread slowly across the front of his surgeon's jacket. Then people came and dragged me away. I've seen no one since except those who guard me, and my lawyer, Mr. Ballou, who came to tell me that Paul was dead and that Jamie would live. The operation was performed successfully by Dr. McDonald. Then Mr. Ballou began to talk about how to defend me against the charge of murder. Why not tell him the truth?
4: Let me tell you the truth, Mrs. Morrison. After you shot Dr. Morrison, he could have lived. He had to choose between his life and Jamie's.
5: What could he do for Jamie?
4: The bullet had lodged in Jamie's brain. It would take hours to find a brain specialist as good as Dr. Morrison.
5: But he didn't operate?
4: He ordered them to take him to the operating room. Then for an hour and a half, he stood at Dr. McDonald's elbow, directing every move of his scalpel. When the operation was over, Dr. Morrison was dying. But Jamie would live.
5: And so, in my defense, Mr. Ballou intends to plead insanity. But I wasn't insane then. Nor am I now, I know that. I'm merely a selfish woman. Everything I did for myself, not for Jamie. I can see that now. But Paul gave his life for his son. And no matter what happens to him now, Jamie had a father.

0: Thank you, Madeline Carroll, for a splendid performance. Miss Carroll will return in just a moment.
1: Hello, Tom. Yeah, I knew it was you. What? You just called to say thanks for telling you about Autolite? Well, don't thank me. 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
0: And now here again is Miss Madeline Carroll.
3: It's been a great pleasure to appear with this fine cast on Suspense. It's a program I've always enjoyed hearing, and I'm looking forward to next week's story, in which that rising young star, Burt Lancaster, appears. It's another gripping study in...
0: Suspense.
2: Madeline Carroll appeared through the courtesy of 20th Century Fox, whose current production is The Luck of the Irish, starring Anne Baxter and Tyrone Power. Tonight's Suspense play was written by Pamela Wilcox, with music composed by Lucian Morawick, and conducted by Lud Gluskin. The entire production was under the direction of Anton M. Leder. In the coming weeks, Suspense will present such stars as Gregory Peck, Edward G. Robinson, John Garfield, and others. 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
15: 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Tonight, Autolite presents a spy story, the true story of that series of events known as The 39 Steps, starring Mr. Herbert Marshall.

0: Oh, hello.
1: Yes, Hap?
0: What was that all about?
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3: Of course, I realize these are trying times and all that. You have your worries about foreign spies and atomic secrets and the usual international rows. But don't get the wind up. You'll muddle through somehow, take my word for it. And I know whereof I speak. We had our troubles, too, in our day, you know. Jolly serious they seemed at the time, I can tell you. For instance, did you ever hear of the 39 steps?

0: It was in the spring of 1914. I had spent the last 10 years on the African veldt in the Bulawayo country. Made a modest little pile and come back home to enjoy it. The only difficulty was I didn't enjoy it. There was something wrong about England and about London for me. And then I realized what it was. It was dull. I had nothing to do and I was plain simply bored. That is, I was until that memorable evening when I returned to my flat near Portland Place. It was the first floor front and I was in the hall fitting my key in the lock when a little man with a bowler hat stepped out of the shadows from beyond the door to the next flat back. I saw that he was frightened. He was carrying it off well enough, but he was frightened, as I had seen men frightened before. Frightened of his very life.
1: You're Mr. Richard Hanai, aren't you?
0: Yes, that's right.
1: Can I speak to you a minute?
0: What about?
1: Inside, if you don't mind.
0: Oh, very well, if you wish. Come in.
1: Thanks. Thanks a lot. That door locked?
0: No, but
1: I'll do it myself, if it's all the same to you. I know you must think I've got a lot of nerve, but there are times when a man just can't be too careful.
0: No, I suppose there are. Well, won't you come in by the fire?
1: Thanks, thanks. I had a hunch you were the kind of guy I could trust.
0: Whiskey and soda?
1: Yes, I could sure use one. I guess you're wondering who I am.
0: American, aren't you?
1: That's right. Scudder is the name, Frank P. Scudder. I have the apartment right over yours. I've had an eye on you ever since my troubles began.
0: Really? Here's your drink. Good Lord, man, don't drop it.
1: Yes, I'm a little shaky. You see, if you'd come along about 5 minutes later, I'd probably be a dead man.
0: I say. Well, cheerio.
1: Here's to you.
0: Now, old chap, what's on your mind?
1: Did you ever hear of a Greek politician named Karolides?
0: No, I can't say that I have. Got it in for you, has he?
1: He hasn't got it in for me. They've got it in for both of us, Karolides and me.
0: They? Who's they?
1: The Schwarzerstein, the Black Stone.
0: Schwarzerstein? Black Stone? Sounds like some sort of German sporting society.
1: Well, you're not far off at that. But it's not the kind of sport you're thinking about. Their sport, Mr. Hanai, is war.
0: Sounds serious.
1: It is serious. It's deadly serious. But let me start from the beginning. I guess you know that all the countries over here have their spies, including your own.
0: One hears of that sort of thing, naturally.
1: Well, it's true. I'm with your people. The only trouble is I've gotten in a little deeper than I figured on.
0: Sounds like interesting work.
1: Well, it is if you can stay alive. And right now, that's my big problem. Because tomorrow morning, it will be announced that this Karolides has been appointed Prime Minister of Greece, and that he's going to pay an official visit to England. He'll arrive on the 3rd. On the 4th, he'll be assassinated. I'm the only man in the world who can prevent it, and they know that.
0: By they, you mean the German chaps?
1: Yes, that's right. And that's why they're after me.
0: Well, if you want my advice, I'd say there's nothing to it. Simply go to the authorities.
1: No good, no good. They'd find out about it, and then they'd just change their plans.
0: Well, you know your business, I suppose. Still, I hardly see how the murder of an obscure Balkan politician can very well involve anyone in war.
1: That will only be the incident. There's something else, something I can't tell you about yet. I'm not even sure about it myself. But believe me, Mr. Hanai, unless I am alive until the 5th, your country will be at war. This is all pretty hard for you to swallow, isn't it?
0: Well, you must admit it's rather a tall tale.
1: Now, let me show you something. Come over here by the window for a minute. Now, pull the blinds. Very carefully. Tell me what you see.
0: A couple of chaps loafing in a doorway.
1: Doesn't it strike you as pretty late for people to be loafing in doorways?
0: Waiting for someone, I suppose.
1: That's right. They're waiting for me.
0: Oh, I see.
1: I'll even describe them to you. One is short, heavy-set, dark. The other is tall, young, blonde. Am I right?
0: Yes, by Jove, you are.
1: They are the Black Stone, Mr. Hanai. And there's another one who isn't even with them. The head man. He's older than either of these two. Chubby, thick glasses, like a professor. One of his eyes looks milky, like he was getting a cataract, and he's completely bald. If you ever run across him, Mr. Hanai, watch out.
0: I don't intend to run across him.
1: Can I stay here in your place for a few days? Lie low until I can get my plans figured out again? Just a few days, that's all I ask.
0: Well, I can't very well turn you out in the street at this time of night after what you've told me, can I? Come along, I have an extra room, fortunately. Nothing posh, but comfortable enough.
1: Thank you, thank you.
0: There you are. Suit you?
1: Oh, it looks like heaven to me.
0: Righto. Ready to turn in, then, are you?
1: Yes. Listen, I'm very sorry to trouble you.
0: That's quite all right. You don't mind if I lock the door?

0: of you, from my side.
1: You still think maybe I'm crazy, huh? Maybe those two guys outside are my keepers.
0: Oh, I wouldn't say that.
1: Now, go ahead. Lock the door. In fact, it'll make me feel better.
0: That you are.
1: And Mr. Hanai.
0: Yeah?
1: I'll be grateful to you until the day I die.
0: It was a queer sort of yarn. I didn't quite know what to make of it. Matter of fact, I was more than half inclined to think the poor fellow was a bit balmy. But I wasn't so sure after I'd got my London Times at the front door next morning and had a look at the foreign page. Because there was a story about this Greek chap, Karolides, just as he told me. New Prime Minister planning a trip to England and all the rest. I went to Scudder's door and knocked. There was no answer, so I ventured to unlock the door and poke my head in. The shade was flapping at a wide-open window, which was natural enough. Americans are fiends for fresh air. But there was something else that was not at all natural. For Scudder lay sprawled on his side across the bed, his face white as a sheet, his mouth working as he tried to speak to me.
1: Am I? The steps.
0: Scudder, what's the matter?
1: Find the steps. Low tide. The fifth. The 39th. Steps.
0: And then he rolled over in his face, quite dead. And I saw the knife. It was buried in his back to the hilt. When I got myself in hand, I began to think. It wasn't very pleasant thinking. Here I had hold of some sort of information that a man had just been killed for. And if I went to the police, the odds were good they'd hang me for his murder. Got to make a run for it, I thought, until I can think things through. Head for open country. Scotland would be best. And then I thought of something else. I crossed the room and looked carefully out of the window to the street below. There they were, sure enough, the same two lads. Not waiting for Scudder now, waiting for me. Suddenly Scotland seemed a very long way off. And all at once I heard the sound that was my inspiration, the milkman rattling his cans on the stairs outside my flat. I ran to the door and opened it. I see, my good man.
2: Hi, morning, Governor. What's up?
0: I'd like to have a word with you.
2: Now, what about? I'm late enough as it is.
0: About making a sovereign for yourself. Step inside, will you?
2: Oh, well. I'm not one to turn down good coin of the realm. What's the game?
0: I want the loan of your cap and jacket and your milk cans for just 5 minutes. It's for a bet.
2: Well, I don't know. I'll tell you what, if you could make it 2 quid...
0: Done. Here you are.
2: Righto. I never saw him a man to spoil a bit of sport.
0: Thanks. Now, all you have to do is to stay here until I get back.
2: Right you are. Hey, Governor, pull the cap down a bit more. There you are. As proper a milkman as ever I see.
0: Fine, now give me the cans.
2: Right.
0: And just wait here, understand?
2: Right. Only 5 minutes now.
0: Yeah. I'll be right back.
2: And mind you, don't jostle that milk about.
0: Oh, stop worrying and shut up.
2: Well, all right. There's no need to get shirty.
0: I opened the door and stepped out briskly onto the street. The two lads across the way looked at me sharply. But I kept on until I'd rounded the corner. It was only then I heard them coming after me. I tossed the milk cans over a wall and began to run. And I ran as I've never run before or since.

0: caught the Northern Express from St. Pancras Station by a matter of inches. And for the moment, I felt safe. I had a third-class compartment to myself, except for an old codger who dozed most of the time. And during a restless, sleepless night, I tried to get my thoughts together and hit upon some plan of action. As it happened, the matter was taken quite out of my hands. For at Newcastle, my traveling companion had bought a morning paper.
1: See here in the paper that our foreign office is meeting with the French, make an agreement in case of war.
0: Really?
1: They're mapping out a plan of mutual defense, a disposition of our fleet, all that sort of thing.
0: Very wise, I should say.
1: Mm-hmm. Here's a jolly bit. Another murder.
0: Murder?
1: Some fellow named Hanai did in another chap with a knife.
0: Have they found him?
1: Not yet. The Portland Place murderer, they call him. Give it a description. Tall, fair, about 30, small moustache. silly business. Could be most anybody. It could be you, for that matter. You answer fairly well to that.
0: Yes, I suppose I do.
1: Thought to be travelling north, it says. You see, that could be you, too. Police must be stupid fellows to think that they can nab him with that sort of flimsy stuff.
0: Yes. Police notoriously stupid, of course.
1: Hello. Wonder what they're stopping for.
0: Or let a train go by, a goods train, possibly.
1: Schedule's all hashed up lately. Don't run things the way they used to. I say, guard.
2: Yes, sir?
1: Step in here a moment, will you? What's the delay?
2: A local constabulary getting on, sir. Looking for the murderer.
1: The Portland Place fellow?
2: That's right. They're going to tip he's on this train.
1: Have they really? Well, I say, what a lark.
0: Well, I think I'll step down for a bit of air.
2: You can't leave the train now, sir.
0: Why not?
2: Police order, sir.
0: Sorry.
2: Here, hold on.
0: Take your hands off me.
2: Here, help me. Help. Hold him.
3: The murderer. Oh. The Portland Place murderer.
0: When I topped the rise of the moor, I saw they had men fanning out in every direction and would soon have me hopelessly surrounded. There was only one chance, a country house a few hundred yards away. Nothing for it but to throw myself on the mercy of the owner.
4: Yes?
0: I'm sorry to bother you, but I'm in a bit of trouble. Could I come in?
4: Well, I'm just leaving, going out for a walk. Are those police after you?
0: Yes, I was on the London train. They stopped it down there. I'm suspected of something I can assure you I didn't do.
4: London train. Come in quickly.
0: Thank you.
4: They're coming up to the door. Just nip into this wardrobe closet until they're gone.
0: Oh, thank you. Thank you very much.
4: I'll just close the door after you. You'll be all right there for a bit.
5: Sorry to intrude, Professor, but we're looking for a fugitive from justice. Haven't seen any strange men about, have you?
4: Oh, I can't say that I have.
5: Don't like to be alarming, sir, but the man's a murderer and he's dangerous.
4: Sure you'll find no murderers here. You're welcome to search the ground.
5: Very good, sir.
4: All right. You may come out now.
0: Oh, thank you. I must say you did that beautifully, and I can't tell you how grateful I am.
4: And I'm grateful to you, Mr. Hanai.
0: You know who I am?
4: Indeed I do. And I would have turned you away if you hadn't been so persistent. Astuter of me not to guess immediately, but in my wildest dreams, I wouldn't have hoped to catch you on my own doorstep.
0: Catch me? Who are you?
4: You don't know? I suppose that's because in your wildest nightmares, you wouldn't dream of walking right into my house. Or maybe it's this hat I'm wearing and the light's not too bright. One moment. There now, Mr. Hanai. Can you guess?
0: I'd never seen him before, but Scudder had described him to a T. The head man of the Black Stone, chubby, thick, thick glasses like a professor, completely bald. One of his eyes, milky. And I remembered Scudder saying, if you run across him, Mr. Hanai, watch out. Well, here I'd run across him, sure enough. And while I was gathering my wits, I sensed something. There was someone behind me. I moved, but not in time. Something came down with a sickening crash on the back of my head, and I felt myself falling through black and bottomless infinity.

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0: 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And remember, from bumper to tail light, you're always right with Autolite. And now, Autolite brings back to our Hollywood soundstage Mr. Herbert Marshall in Elliot Lewis's production of The 39 Steps, a tale well calculated to keep you in...

0: I came to my senses with a raging headache and found that I was locked in a sort of storage room with a heavy bolted door and barred windows. Climbing to the window, I saw that it was nearly dusk and that there was a powerful touring car sitting in the drive. I surmised that they were only waiting for dark to dispose of me permanently. But while I was taking mournful stock of my seemingly hopeless surroundings, I heard something that made my heart leap. Someone at the door. I hit him on the back of the neck as hard as I could. Seconds later, I was at the wheel of the touring car and speeding out into open country. I drove. All night I drove on the white roads that ribbon the moor, circling, doubling, climbing. At dawn I drove off the road into a narrow vale among tall fir trees, and I stayed there, hidden among the trees, till nearly dusk. I drove all the next night until I reached a fishing village called Rough. There I came to a kind of pass where the chimney of a solitary house sent up a plume of smoke. In the distance, the sea. The road swung over a bridge, and leaning on the parapet was a young man. I drew up beside him. Good evening. Is that place an inn?
1: At your service, sir. I'm the landlord.
0: You're rather young to be an innkeeper.
1: Well, it wasn't my choice of a profession. You see, I wanted to write books.
0: Well, an innkeeper should make a good storyteller.
1: Aye, maybe in the old days when you had pilgrims and ballad singers and highwaymen.
0: But there's even more adventure out on these roads today, if you have eyes to see it. Maybe you're rubbing shoulders with it right now.
1: You think so?
0: Put me up for the night. Give me a hot supper, and I'll tell you a true tale. And a month from now, you can make it into a novel. Well, I pitched him a lovely yarn. I altered details, but I put in some of the truth. Told him I was a mining magnate from Kimberley who had crossed a gang of cutthroats. I told him they chased me across the ocean, killed my best friend in Portland Place, and now they were on my tracks. And on top of that, the police thought I had done the killing. He believed every word. He was young, but he was the man I needed. He told me I could stay as long as I liked, and nobody would know. And the only pay he wanted was more stories about my adventures. So, 2 pleasant days went by. I stayed in my room, ate in my room, and I began to breathe easier. No sign of the Black Stone, and no more alarming news in the papers about the Portland Place murder. Then one night...
1: 23 pages of newsprint and not a story in all of it.
0: Oh?
1: Politics is all assassins. Shot some Greek chap in London, Karolides.
0: Karolides? Just as Scudder said.
1: You know him?
0: Oh, no, I've heard about him.
1: And look here, defense packs, meetings between us and the French. Just gives those silly Frenchmen an excuse for a trip. Did you see their picture in the London paper I brought back this afternoon?
0: I didn't notice it, no.
1: Oh, I have it over here on the desk. There's a picture of them going into the final meeting. I never saw such an idiotic-looking crew in my life. Here. That one with his little mustache, looking like he smells something bad. And that young slim one there, rolling his eyes for the ladies, I'll bet. And look at that chubby chap with the thick glasses. He looks blind in one eye. What? Whatever's the matter, sir? You look like you just caught sight of Beelzebub.
0: I had. I'd seen Satan himself. The head man of the German Blackstone was looking placidly out at me from that newspaper picture. He'd been there with the French delegation. He'd attended those secret meetings. And now the plans for the defense of England and France for the disposition of the British fleet were in his hands on their way to Germany. That was what Scudder hadn't been able to tell me. But he'd said something just before he died. Low tide, the 5th. Did he mean they were sailing at low tide on the 5th? But from what point? Sailing in what? I excused myself and went into the bar of the inn. It was crowded with fishermen playing darts, drinking, arguing about the day's catch.
2: Here you are, sir. A pint of half and half.
0: Oh, thank you.
3: Oh, here. Give me another drink.
2: Are you not taking a wee bit too much there, Ralph?
3: Oh, had a rotten day. Rotten luck. 8 blessed hours. I was anchored off the 39 steps. Didn't haul in more than 24 for the whole
4: 39 steps. 39 steps. That was what Scudder said. The steps at low tide.
0: Bartender.
2: Aye, sir. I'll fill her up again.
0: If you don't mind. Thought I'd do some fishing tomorrow. How do I get to the 39 steps?
2: Oh, you'll find a sort of a track out over the headland. That takes you there.
0: Uh-huh. Are there really 39 of them?
2: Well, you know, sir, I've never counted them. I've been down them 2 or 3 times, too, going to the cave. Just have a look around, you can. Oh, that cave gives me the creeps. Here, sir, where are you going? You owe me 3 and 5.
0: Oh, sorry.
5: What's your big hurry, my boy?
0: Sorry, officer.
5: Haven't seen you around Rupp before. Here, let me take a look.
0: No, some other time.
5: Hey, you look a lot like that fellow they're after. Portland Place murderer, they call him. You just come along with me.
6: Wait! You won't get away! The murderer! It's the murderer!
0: He was older and heavier than I, so I outdistanced him easily enough. But it was only a question of time. I had to work fast. Find the steps. Find where they led. I ran all the way to the edge of the headland, overlooking the sea. The sky was overcast, and it was dark as my pocket. I stumbled along, barking my shins on rock and scratching my face and hands in the gorse. Then I found them. Narrow steps carved in the face of the cliff, leading down. I felt my way along the rock wall, going down step by step. They led into the cliff itself. I counted them as I went.
4: 35. 36, 37, 38, 39.
0: The steps ended on what seemed to be a wide shelf of rock. I strained my eyes in the blackness of the cave and gradually made out the dull sheen of water. Below me was an underground lake that seemed to rise and fall with the movement of the sea. I was too intent on seeing if there was a boat of any kind in that strange underground harbor, so I didn't hear footsteps behind me until I was pinned in the beam of a torchlight.
1: Mr. Fanai.
0: Who?
1: What have you found? I heard the excitement. They're looking for you. I brought you a gun.
0: Tell me, can boats sail into this lake?
1: Boats? Aye, a rowboat, maybe. The water is deep, but there's no headroom.
0: It's nearly low tide now, isn't it?
1: Almost to the minute.
4: Submarine! A submarine doesn't need headroom. Give me your light. Now, look, look. Isn't that an underground stream coming in from the left?
1: What's that?
0: Something coming down the stream.
1: A dory. 3 men in it.
0: There they are. Spies, give it to them. Now run and get help. Quickly.
1: Right you are, sir.
7: Who's there?
0: I have a gun this time, Professor.
7: Mr. Hanai, quickly, no, keep rowing.
0: Surrender, Professor, or I shoot.

7 weeks later, as all the world knows, we were at war. The German had been so certain of success that his plans were by then too far in motion to be halted. For myself, I served as an officer of infantry throughout the show. But I like to think I did my best bit before ever I went into uniform.

0: 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Tonight's star, Mr. Herbert Marshall. This is Harlow Wilcox speaking for Autolite, world's largest independent manufacturer of automotive electrical equipment. Autolite is proud to serve the greatest names in the industry. That's why, during the early months of 52, the Autolite family will join in saluting the leading car manufacturers who install Autolite products as original equipment. Our Autolite family is made up of the nearly 30,000 men and women in 28 great Autolite plants from coast to coast and in still other Autolite plants in many foreign countries. Our family also includes more than 18,000 people who have invested a portion of their savings in Autolite, as well as 96,000 Autolite distributors and dealers in the United States and thousands more in Canada and throughout the world. Our Autolite family will salute Crosley Motors on the next Autolite Suspense television program. If you live in a television area, check the day and time of Suspense on television so that you'll be sure to see this program. And remember, be with us next week for another thrilling Autolite Suspense program on radio.
1: Next week on Suspense, our star will be Mr. Joseph Cotton in a story about three people adrift in mid-Atlantic, each wanting the other dead. A tale we call A Watery Grave. In weeks to come, we shall also present Frank Lovejoy and Robert Young, all on Suspense. Suspense is produced and directed by Elliot Lewis, with music composed by Lucian Morawick and conducted by Lud Gluskin. The 39 Steps was adapted for Suspense by Sylvia Richards from the book by John Buchan. Featured in the cast were Tudor Owen, Joseph Kearns, Ben Wright, William Johnstone, Charles Davis, Byron Kane, and Raymond Lawrence.
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1: Suspense! Tonight, Roma Wines bring you Mr. Vincent Price and Mr. Lloyd Nolan as stars of Hunting Trip, a suspense play produced, edited, and directed for Roma Wines by William Spear.
0: Suspense, radio's outstanding theater of thrills, is presented for your enjoyment by Roma Wines. That's R-O-M-A, Roma Wines. Those excellent California wines that can add so much pleasantness to the way you live, to your happiness in entertaining guests, to your enjoyment of everyday meals. Yes, right now a glassful would be very pleasant, as Roma Wines bring you Lloyd Nolan and Vincent Price in a remarkable tale of...
1: Suspense!
2: It began with just a little hunting trip for the two of us, Eric and me. I hadn't seen Eric for several months, since before Karen died, in fact. When I bumped into him at the club, he suggested that we run up to his cabin in the mountains for a few days. Grab a bit of fresh air and relaxation, see if we couldn't bag ourselves a moose or a deer. And yet, almost at the outset, I had an uncanny feeling about that trip. I suppose, actually, it was the night and the setting. It was the blackest night I'd ever seen. We'd left all humankind behind us. There was no moon. There was only blackness, the kind that seemed to be all-enveloping, as though there was nothing outside our car but blackness. No road, no forest, no mountains. Well, I'd admit I was nervous. I was boring my feet into the floorboard of the car, as though somehow that would help. What are you laughing at?
3: You, Stan. You don't look as though you're having a very good time.
2: Well, I'm not. Shouldn't you be driving a little bit slower?
3: Why?
2: Why, good heavens, Eric, if you make just one little slip at the wheel, we're done for, that's all. I doubt if they'd ever even find us down in those canyons.
3: Nonsense. I know every crook and turn in this road.
2: Oh, yeah?
3: I don't think you're much of an outdoors man,
2: Stan. Well, maybe not. I love this kind of country in the daytime, but I'll confess I'm not so keen on it at night. I don't like what I can't see.
3: Funny, I'm just the opposite. There's a challenge in the darkness that stimulates my senses. It's exhilarating. It stirs my imagination.
2: Sure, I suppose it would. But I'm not equipped to grapple with the mysteries of the universe.
3: Stan, you're much too modest. You always were. You've gotten out of life pretty much what you wanted, haven't you?
2: Well, yes, I suppose so.
3: And then don't always be belittling yourself. It's an effective technique, Stan, but I'm on to you. You're as clever as the next fellow. Your own way.
2: I sat back and tried to relax. Things weren't quite as Eric had pictured them. I was born with a silver spoon in my mouth, as they say. Eric had come up the hard way. I was average and soft. He was brilliant and hard. We'd known each other a long time, going to school together, being in love with the same girl, Karen. When I married her, he was my best man, and yet I didn't pretend to understand him. He was still pretty much of a stranger to me. I glanced over his way. He actually seemed to be enjoying himself. It crossed my mind that he was rather enjoying seeing me in a bit of a lather, too.
3: Well, it's not far now, just around the next bend.
2: Well, thank the Lord. Well, am I amusing you again?
3: No. I was just thinking what a perfect spot this would be for a murder.
2: A murder? Honestly, Eric, I believe that's all you think about.
3: It is, almost. When I buy a newspaper, I read about murder the way you study the stock quotations. Murder is fascinating to me. I spend most of my time figuring out ways and means to commit murder.
2: Now you're trying to sound like a mental case.
3: Who knows? Perhaps I am. I have a mind. Well, here we are, old man. Yeah. You see, I've delivered you safe and sound, all in one piece.
2: Eric's cabin was perched high on a rocky crag jutting out from the side of a mountain, with one more flush against a sheer drop. In front, there was a steep path leading down to a lake. I could hear the lapping of the waves. Eric fixed us something to eat, then went outside. And pretty soon, he came back in. armful of logs. His face was red and healthy.
3: I don't think you like my place, Stan.
2: Huh? Oh, yes, I do. Honestly, I'm just tired, I guess.
3: Well, we'll turn in directly.
2: Oh, thanks.
3: Cigarette?
2: Yes, thanks. I believe I will.
3: I like it here. All the privacy in the world.
2: Mm-hmm. Say, Eric.
3: Yes?
2: Why do you read about murder?
3: Why do you read about stocks and bonds?
2: Well, because they interest me. It's my business.
3: My business doesn't interest me. I read about murder because I'm interested in people. Murder is emotional. And when people are being emotional, you get to see more of them.
2: Why are you so interested in people?
3: Oh, I think I'm more curious than interested.
2: Well, all right. Why so curious, then?
3: It amuses me. I find out about people. I write down what I find out, and I write my impressions of how those people will react to a series of circumstances. It's a good way to get rid of one's inhibitions.
2: Sort of a frightening hobby.
3: I think stamp collecting is frightening.
2: You're too darn clever, Eric.
3: Why too clever?
2: Well, I mean you see through people.
3: Well, what's wrong with that? Unless, of course, they have something they want to hide.
2: Oh, I suppose it's all right, if your friends don't mind.
3: Do you?
2: Mine? No, heavens no, why should I?
3: That's right, why should you? Well, how about hitting the hay? We have to be up early. We'll only get a few hours sleep as it is.
2: This is me.
3: You sleep in my study, Stan. The bed's in there is a bit more comfortable. I'll bunk out here on the couch.
2: I had undressed and gotten into bed and was reaching over to put out the light on Eric's desk when my eyes fell on a stack of typewritten sheets. I wondered if they were the notes Eric had been speaking about. The strange mumbo-jumbo he'd written there, phrases he liked, single sentences describing people he'd met. There were a few clippings pasted on sheets of white paper, clippings describing murders by strangulation, by pistol, by drowning, by poison. The full sheet was devoted to Karen. I hadn't realized how much he cared for her. His analysis was very kind, almost maudlin. He spoke of his shock at hearing of her suicide, and he tried to reason it, to find causes. A small memo pad caught my eye, however. And on the last page, I saw my name carefully printed. I read it eagerly. I read Eric's arguments for not hating me because I had married Karen. I read Eric's cold analysis of my character. It's not exactly flattering, but it was pretty accurate. And at the bottom of the page, newly written by the looks of it, and in Eric's own careful hand, I read, "Four ways to commit murder. By strangulation, by pistol bullet, by drowning, by poison."
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0: Between the acts of Suspense, this is Ken Niles for Grand Estate Wines. 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
2: I suppose I slept that night, but it seemed as though I had only just dozed off when I heard the door open quietly. I opened one eye cautiously. It was still gray in the room, so I know I hadn't slept long. I was about to open both eyes to save Eric the trouble of waking me when I thought, he hasn't come to wake me. My mind threw two words at me. By strangulation. Before I had the chance to move, I felt his hands carefully on my throat. Don't!
3: Why, Sten, what's the matter?
2: I thought for a minute that...
3: Yes?
2: Yes, I must have been dreaming. Nightmare.
3: You grabbed hold of my hands like you thought I was going to strangle you.
2: Oh, did I?
3: What's the matter? Have you got a guilty conscience?
2: Yeah. Yeah, I guess I have. What did you want, Eric?
3: Time to get up.
2: Oh, already?
3: Yeah, that's right. I've got good news, too. I just spotted a likely-looking buck right across the lake when I went down for water.
2: Oh, good, good.
3: Well, I'll get breakfast going. As soon as you're ready.
2: Yeah, I'll be right with you.
3: Now, there's no rush. Take your time. Nice to have you here, old son.
2: Well, maybe it was the way that he'd said that, as though he'd really meant it. For a minute, I was convinced that I'd let my imagination run away with me. And as for putting his hand on my throat, that was an accident. He'd been groping for my shoulder. And then the next minute, I was asking myself, was it an accident, though? Suppose I'd really been asleep. Suppose I hadn't grabbed his hands. I still didn't know what to think. Well, I dressed, and we sat down to breakfast.
3: Pass me your cup, will you, Stan? I'll give you some coffee. There you are.
2: Thanks.
3: Sugar coming up.
2: No sugar for me, thanks.
3: Well, Stan, when are you going to confess?
2: What do you mean, confess?
3: Or shall I drag it out of you?
2: What are you driving at?
3: Oh, come now. You're not going to play the adolescent schoolboy with me.
2: I swear, I don't
3: know. I'm referring to the lovely young woman you've been seen dining with and taking to the theater.
2: Oh, you mean Marcia.
3: Is that her name?
2: Yes.
3: Well, go on. Where did you meet her? How? When? Is she wealthy? Is she as beautiful as they say she is? Come on. Let's have the sordid details.
2: No, Eric, you're barking up the wrong tree.
3: Am I?
2: Oh, I'll admit I've taken her out occasionally, but it's nothing like that.
3: Marcia. Do I know her?
2: No, I don't believe you do.
3: Isn't her last name Jenkins?
2: Yes.
3: Oh, of course I know her. That is, I met her. Well, don't you remember? You introduced me to her yourself.
2: Oh, did I?
3: Yes, don't you remember? I ran into you at Silver's. You were buying perfume, and she was helping you select it. For Karen. Remember?
2: Oh, yes, yes. Now that you recall it...
3: More coffee?
2: Yeah, no sugar. Well, when we got to the lake, we bailed out the boat, loaded it, and pushed it out into the fog. It was still half light when we reached the other side, so we sat in the boat and lighted cigarettes, waited for the sun to come up. We'd been sitting there, just smoking, not saying anything, when he suddenly turned to me and said...
3: You say that she'd been ill.
2: Karen. Yes. Yes, she'd been ill for some time, Eric.
3: So she killed herself.
2: Yes.
3: There was an inquest, of course.
2: Yes, of course. Why do you ask?
3: Look at that sun. Did you ever see such color?
2: Four ways to commit murder. I'd almost forgotten about Eric's hands on my throat. Now the incident jumped vividly back to my mind because now I knew that Eric had a reason. He looked away after he asked me about the inquest. He didn't answer me when I asked him why he wanted to know. Somewhere in that strange, dark corner of his mind, he was still obsessed by love for Karen, even though she was dead and gone. He thought that she'd still be alive and happy if she hadn't married me. My legs were weak when he motioned me out of the boat. A deer blew somewhere near us. We stopped.
4: Hey, did you hear that?
2: Yeah.
4: Listen. It's moving west.
2: Yeah.
4: Stan, you work west. Just about half a mile or so ahead of us, you'll come to a clearing.
2: Mm-hmm.
4: Take your stand there.
2: Right.
4: I'll strike north and west and then work toward the clearing. Good hunting.
2: This is it, then, I thought. He'll hide somewhere along the way to the clearing and shoot me in the back. Now that I knew what to expect, I felt somewhat relieved. At least I'd be ready for him. Nothing happened until I'd nearly reached the clearing. And then I got the feeling that someone was walking with me, timing his steps with mine. I stopped and listened. I don't know how long I stood there, my rifle gripped in my hands. But suddenly, instinctively, I wheeled around. A shot whistled over my head. Then I saw a buck running across the clearing. He'd shot at me and missed. Well, two can play at that game, I thought. The next shot would be mine. I wouldn't miss. I dropped on my knees watching the brush for him. Then all of a sudden, I saw him running toward me, right out in the open. I started to raise my rifle, but I couldn't. I couldn't kill a man that way in cold blood.
5: Stan!
4: Did I hit you?
2: Confound you!
4: Now, hold on a minute, old son. Let's not lose our heads. I'm terribly sorry, of course, but I had no idea you were to take Stan in the clearing, so I naturally assumed you were there. I don't know what I can say.
2: Well, maybe it was my fault. I don't know. Anyway, let's forget it.
4: But
2: I said let's skip it. I stuck close to Eric after that. I gave no more opportunity for a shooting accident. It was dusk when we headed back toward the cabin. We didn't get our buck, not that I cared, and I'm sure Eric didn't. He was after a different game. Then I saw a boat on the beach. By drowning. Here we were alone. I couldn't refuse to get in the boat with him. There was no other way of getting back to the cabin. I could feel the perspiration trickling down my ribs. I stumbled in the underbrush.
3: Easy, easy now. Hey, it's too bad we didn't bag that fella.
2: What?
3: That buck. Better luck tomorrow, maybe.
2: Yeah, better luck tomorrow.
3: You seem preoccupied, Stan.
2: Do I?
3: Yes, I have the ghastly feeling that I'm failing you as a host. I don't think you're having a very good time.
2: I think this is a marvelous country, Eric.
3: You've exercised phenomenal restraint, old son.
2: What do you mean?
3: About expressing your admiration for it. I'd never have suspected that you liked it so much.
2: That remark called for some sort of an answer, but I wasn't equal to it. Fortunately, I was spared the necessity. We reached the lake in the boat, then we tossed our guns into it. Eric started to push out from shore.
3: Hop in, Stan. Easy does it now. Hang on to the oars, will you, while I climb in? All set?
2: All set.
3: Splendid. Here, now, you better let me row. I know this lake. There's some treacherous spots in it.
2: What do you mean?
3: Oh, some nasty boulders sticking up. Some of them that aren't easy to spot. Come too close to the surface for comfort.
2: I see.
3: If we were to hit one of them, we'd turn over in a hurry. You don't swim, do you, Stan?
2: You know darn well I don't.
3: Oh, that's a shame. It's a mistake not to learn to swim, don't you think?
2: What happened after that was a nightmare. He rowed. I sat there, paralyzed. I couldn't move. I couldn't think. I knew I should do something, but what? I stared at the water till I was blind, looking for rocks. Eric's face was a blur. He just smiled, rowed and talked. His voice sounded hollow and unreal.
3: You're shaking, Stan. Is something wrong? This lake's plenty deep. Lots of fish in it, too. Maybe we can do a little fishing.
2: He stopped suddenly. He'd seen something in the water. He turned around, pulled hard on the oars. We'd reached the spot, he knew it. And then...
6: No! No, Eric! No! Eric, for the love of God! Eric!
2: When I came up, Eric was there in the water near me. He didn't speak. He just grinned. And then I saw his face.
5: above mine, grinning. I saw him raise his face to strike me, and that's the last thing I remember.
2: When I came to, I was lying on the beach, and Eric was standing over me, smiling.
3: Well, hello. How are you feeling?
2: Okay, I guess.
3: Say, you're a tough customer to rescue, old son. You put up quite a fight.
2: I'm sorry. I thought
3: now,
2: that maybe...
3: No, don't try to talk now. You've had a pretty bad time. Take it easy.
2: Well, it was all clear to me then. Eric had saved my life. It would have been accidental. The shot, the boat turning over. He didn't want to kill me. A man doesn't save you from drowning when he wants you dead. But it all been my imagination, a nightmare. Oh, the relief that flowed through my body was almost too much for me. It would... Well, there aren't words to express how I felt. A little later, Eric helped me up to my cabin, and I stretched out on the couch. Eric went to the kitchen to fix hot coffee and soup. He brought the coffee in first, pulled up a coffee table close to me, and poured us each out a cupful.
3: There you are. Get some of that into you, and you'll feel different.
2: Oh, thanks.
3: I'll be back in a second. Soup coming right up. Hey, Stan, do you like to cook?
2: Huh?
3: I said, do you like to cook? You know, I do. I like to try different concoctions.
2: Oh, not me. I'd starve to death if I had to cook for myself. Oh, man. This coffee hits the spot.
3: Yeah, I can use a little of that, too. It sure does warm the innards, doesn't it?
2: Mm-hmm.
3: I got a little chilled.
2: Nothing like a cup of coffee, I always say.
3: That's what I always say, too, Stan.
2: Did I say something funny? Am I amusing you again?
7: Immensely. Yeah? In fact, Stan, I think that's probably the funniest thing you ever said.
3: How did you like it, Stan? Four ways to commit murder. You read it, of course.
2: Why, yes, I
3: couldn't tell you had, just as I intended you to. Were you frightened all day today?
2: I don't understand.
3: You didn't know, did you, that I came to your engagement party to ask Karen to be my wife. I wasn't aware that you were throwing a party or that she had accepted you.
2: Oh, good Lord.
3: Perhaps you don't remember what I told you that night. You thought I was joking, but I meant every word I said. That I'd make you pay if you failed Karen, if you made her unhappy.
2: But then all these years you would... Then you did bring me up here to...
3: Murder you? You're so right, Stan.
2: But you pulled me out of the lake. You saved my life.
3: You are a dull-witted clown, aren't you, Stan? Don't you know me better than that? Did you think I'd kill you in the manner of a homicidal moron? Oh, no, Stan.
2: But you did take a shot at me.
3: Oh, yes. That was the second way. The first way was by waking you up by the throat this morning. The boat tipping over was the third way.
2: And now I suppose we've reached the fourth way.
3: Your brilliance positively staggers me.
2: You can't get away with it, Eric.
3: Oh, yes, I can. I have. You see how intently I'm watching you? I'm waiting to see you fall. You're going to die, Stan, just as Karen died.
2: What do you mean?
3: In the coffee, Stan. That's right. Your coffee's poisoned, just as you poisoned her coffee. Only yours is a slow poison. Poetic justice, don't you think?
2: You poisoned my coffee?
3: Yes, I wore down your guard. I planned it so that by now you would trust me. You would have faith in me.
2: You poisoned my coffee?
8: What have you...
2: I didn't drink my coffee, Eric. I changed cups with you. There was sugar in my cup, Eric. I don't take sugar in my coffee, Eric. So I changed cups with you. I didn't mean to do it, Eric, but... I don't like sugar in my coffee.

So you see, I didn't kill Eric, really. He killed himself accidentally, but I wish he had killed me. He had a good reason to, because somehow he knew about Karen, about how I killed Karen, by putting poison in her coffee that morning. And I watched her die, the same way that I watched Eric die. I'm tired now. I don't want to talk anymore. You do whatever you want with me.

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2: Lloyd and Vincent and Lloyd, just to keep the billing straight, we want you each to have a basket of these Grand Estate wines with our compliments for a thrilling performance.
3: Oh, say, thank you, Bill. Say, this is quite a selection.
4: It certainly is. My thanks, too, Bill. Well, there must be a Grand Estate wine for every occasion here.
2: I guess there is, isn't there, Ken?
1: Well, there is indeed, Bill. Even my favorite, Grand Estate Medium Sherry. A truly versatile wine, Grand Estate Medium Sherry is delicious as an aperitif before dinner. Delightful for afternoon or evening parties, too. And, of course, like all Grand Estate wines by Roma, Medium Sherry possesses the brilliant clarity, full fragrance, and mellow taste that distinguish truly great wines.
4: That sounds wonderful.
1: Well, yes, Mr. Nolan, and you can be sure that any Grand Estate wine you serve represents the ultimate in wine goodness, the crowning achievement of vintner skill. That's why Grand Estate wines presented by Roma, the greatest name in wine, are the choice of discriminating wine users everywhere.
2: Well put, Ken. Vincent, what's new and startling over on the 20th Century Fox lot?
3: Well, they're pretty excited about Darryl Zanuck's film version of Mom's The Razor's Edge, which has just finished up shooting.
4: And I guess the picture that they like best among the current releases is Claudie and David.
2: You're on loan out just now, away from the home lot, aren't you, Vincent?
3: That's right, Bill. And Lloyd is, too.
4: Oh. Yes, yes, sir. I will be in a couple of weeks. Right now, I'm just loafing, grabbed a little fishing, took a hunting trip up north.
3: You wouldn't want to go on a hunting trip with me, would you, Lloyd?
4: No, thanks. I had plenty of that tonight on Suspense. Bill, who's on the show next Thursday?
2: It's Dane Clark in a suspense play about a gunsel, a professional murderer who doesn't know he has any emotions until he finds himself falling in love with the wife of a man he's killed.
3: Sounds wonderful. We'll be listening, eh, Lloyd?
4: Oh, yeah, sure thing.
2: Swell. Well, then, if you two will relieve me of these baskets of Grand Estate wines before my arms give way and there's a loud crash.
3: Thanks again, Bill.
4: Well, good night.
3: Good night.
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And now, tonight's presentation of radio's outstanding theater of thrills, Suspense. 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We call it The Flame. So now, starring Tony Barrett, here is tonight's suspense play, The Flame.

0: It's a big one. Boy, what a monster.
1: Still a lot of people left in the building.
0: Started on the ground floor,
1: I guess so. I don't know. I just got here. Hey, you know, mister?
2: The first floor.
1: What a mess. I wonder how it got started.
0: Some joker in bed with a lit cigarette probably fell asleep.
3: No, that wasn't the way it started.
0: Wasn't, huh? You mean that...
1: It'd take more than a little cigarette to start a fire like that. The whole apartment building's just about gone.
0: Well, maybe the guy who owns the building started it. You know, for the insurance and all.
3: No, he didn't have anything to do with it.
1: Hey, look at it burn, will you?
3: Makes kind of a pretty pattern against the sky, though, doesn't it?
1: Pretty pattern?
0: Are you kidding?
1: Hey, what are you doing?
3: What?
1: What are you doing with that paper?
4: Red. Big now, and went climb and just put it out. Then there were big, black, ugly clouds of smoke. But I had the picture I'd drawn of the fire, just a pencil sketch. I colored it when I got home. Just the way I remembered. The reds, oranges, pinks. So I go home. But when I get there, my sister Mary Lee is still up. She's in her robe. She should be in bed. She has to get up and go to work early in the morning. Why is she up at this hour?
5: Andy?
4: Yeah?
5: Where have you been all night? I had supper ready. You promised me you'd be home. What happened? Andy, don't just stand there. I asked you what happened.
4: Nothing happened. I just went for a walk. A walk.
5: What's the matter?
4: Nothing, nothing. Just leave me alone, Mary Lee. Do you have to nag at me all the time?
5: I'm not nagging at you, Andy. I'm just worried, and I get nervous when I worry. That's all.
4: Well, forget it. I'm home and I'm all right, so just don't worry yourself anymore, okay?
5: Okay, Andy. Wait a second. I wanted to ask you for a big favor.
4: Can't you ask me tomorrow morning, Mary Lee? I'm awfully tired.
5: You know Mr. Boyajian, the dry goods store man, Andy?
4: Sure, I know him. He's one of my favorite people. What about him?
5: Well, this morning they took his wife to the hospital.
4: To the hospital? What for?
5: Well, she's sick. Very sick, Andy. Tonight on the way home from work, Mr. Boyajian stopped me and asked me if I'd talk to you about helping him.
4: Well, sure I will, but how?
5: Well, he may have to spend some time at the hospital with her. He doesn't have anybody he can leave in the shop to take care of it, and he thought maybe you'd help him out.
4: Well, that'd be all right with me, but I don't know anything about the dry goods business.
5: Well, it isn't hard, Andy. I told him I thought you wouldn't mind at all. Besides, it'll give you a little something to do to keep you busy. You won't have to...
4: Well, go ahead. Say it. You won't have to roam the streets like a bum? Just like Pa used to yell at me? All right. All right, I like Mr. Boyajian, Mary Lee. I'll watch his store for him. Mr. Boyajian was a man who looked like Santa Claus. He had wonderful small eyes and big red cheeks. He laughed all the time. And when he laughed, his small eyes got big and they twinkled just like stars. Or like the flash of flame when you strike a match.

0: scratch and it suddenly flares up with colors and warmth. And you get a funny sensation in your stomach.
1: Yes, that was Mr. Boyajian, the man who owned the dry goods store on Union Street.
0: Following morning, Mr. Boyajian wasn't laughing. There was no twinkle in his eyes. He looked sad sitting behind the counter. Mr. Boyajian?
2: Huh? Oh, Andy, it's you.
0: Hello.
2: Excuse me, Andy. My mind is not on what is happening. It is on this music. I'm far away when I listen.
0: Music?
2: Yes. It is the kind of music that the missus and I used to dance to when we was like your age. It's a folks dance, Andy, from the old country.
0: Oh, it's pretty. I like it. Mr. Boyajian, about your wife, I'm sorry. She's sick.
2: Oh, you're sorry? Everybody is sorry, Andy, the whole neighborhood. Everybody tells me how sorry they are. But me, I am sorry most of all.
0: Is it very serious?
2: Yes, very.
0: Well, don't you worry. They'll take good care of it at the hospital. I know they will.
2: Oh, I'm sure they will.
0: Oh, she'll have the best there is to offer.
2: She would if I could afford it.
0: Afford it?
2: Yes. You see, this sickness needs special kind doctor. This special doctor cost extra money. It's kind of money that I, as proprietor of this small dry goods store, do not have.
0: I wish it was something I could do.
2: Ah, you're a good boy, Andy. Good heart. You know, I wish I could have a son like you.
0: Thank you, Mr. Boyajian. Thank you.
2: I don't make the money I used to make. I can't work as hard. Sometimes I think I'd be better off if this place should burn down. I get the insurance money.
0: Insurance money?
2: Yeah, from fire insurance company.
0: I never thought of that.
2: You never thought of what, Andy?
0: Oh, what I mean was I never thought of things like fire insurance.
2: Of course, to do a thing like this, to even wish it, is against the law. Fire insurance is for the protection.
0: Of course.
2: Well, Andy, if you come to stay, I go to hospital.
0: Yes, you go right ahead, Mr. Boyajian. I'll take care of everything. Oh, you just leave everything to me. Mr. Boyajian looked so sad and so tired as he walked out the door. Why did there have to be terrible things like this in the world? Why couldn't everything be beautiful and good? Beautiful and good like a nice big fire. Clean, warm, burning all the evil and hurt. It was so simple I had to laugh. I decided I'd use the plumber's candle and the celluloid. That way all the evidence would be destroyed. There'd be no way of investigating the claim. I started to get really excited about it. I bought what I needed. I went home. I got out Mary Lee's cake tin. I went into my room and I started to experiment.
3: Andy, I wondered if you'd go down to... What are you doing?
0: What?
3: What are you doing? Trying to start a fire?
0: No, nothing, Mary Lee, nothing at all. Just a little gag.
3: Gag? With my best cake tin?
0: I'm sorry.
3: Gag for what?
0: Well, Needles and I, we...
3: Needles. Andy, you've been down to that pool room again, haven't you?
0: So?
3: Oh, Andy, what's the matter with you?
0: What do you mean?
3: I mean, other fellas your age, they're out getting jobs, doing things, but you, all you do is hang around that pool room down by the sound, and take walks at night, draw pictures...
0: What's wrong with my drawing pictures? Does it offend you?
3: I don't know. I'm so disgusted, I don't know anything.
0: You're so right. You don't know anything. You're just like Pa. You look like him. You act like him. You don't know anything. Just like Pa!
3: Shut up!
0: Get out of my room. Get out before I kill you. I took a long walk. I thought about leaving Mary Lee, going away, but I had no place to go. I found myself down by shipping piers. I noticed a small barge loaded with crates of some kind. wooden crates. Oh, it looks so beautiful. The red flames licking against blue sky and blue waters. I felt better now. I started for home. I began to make plans for Mr. Boyajian's store. I had the equipment, but I needed his key. I had to get his key without him suspecting anything. It wouldn't be good for Mr. Boyajian to know what I was going to do. He might try to stop me. I was sure he didn't like fires as much as I did. The next afternoon in the store, just before I was ready to leave, I asked him about the key.
2: Key, Andy?
0: Yes, Mr. Boyajian, yes.
2: But the key, what for, Andy?
0: Well, I just thought that maybe tomorrow morning you'd like to get over to the hospital earlier. I could open up the store for you.
2: Oh, Andy, already you've done so much for me. It's nice, but
0: No trouble. Believe me, Mr. Boyajian, no trouble at all. I'd be happy to do it.
2: You know, to tell the truth, I would like to get over a little early.
0: Oh, sure you will.
2: Andy, like I said before, such a good boy there never was. A good boy with a big heart.
0: You're the only person who ever said that to me, Mr. Boyajian.
2: Oh, this I know is a joke you tell on me. Here, I give you Mrs. Boyajian's key. How's that?
0: That's fine. Fine, and don't you worry about a thing. I'll sell out tomorrow. I'll make you lots of money. I joked with Mary Lee at dinner that night. It surprised her, but it put her in a good mood. The nicest part about the plumber's candle was that I could measure it to burn to any time. An hour would be plenty of time. About 9:30, I told Mary Lee I was going down to the corner drugstore for a few minutes. Down on Union, I waited until the block was almost deserted. Then I let myself into the dry goods store. Mr. Boyajian had a crate of little girls' dresses he just received. Would be perfect tinder. I lined the strips of celluloid up, and I set the plumber's candle on top of the crate. Then I struck a match and lit the candle. I watched the flame burn for just a moment. Then I went back to the apartment and I waited. Mary Lee was darning some socks. I sat for almost an hour, coloring my pictures, getting nervous. And when it was time, I asked her to go get some ice cream with me. When we got down to the street... Mary Lee, look, it's a fire.
3: What?
0: Come on.
3: Oh, Andy, I hate fires. I hope it's a false alarm.
0: No, it's not false. Look, there's smoke, plenty of smoke, look. Hey, there it is, Mary Lee. There it is, right over there.
3: Andy, it's Mr. Boyajian's dry goods store.
0: Well, for heaven's sake, what do you know? Mr. Boyajian's dry goods store.
3: Oh, isn't that terrible? He hasn't got enough trouble as it is.
0: Oh, don't you feel sorry for him, Mary Lee. He's got insurance.
3: Oh, I know, but how do you know?
0: Huh? We got to talking the other day. He told me about it.
4: Hey, Andy, what do you say, huh? Hot one, huh?
0: Oh, hello, Needles. Yeah, real hot, huh?
3: Andy, who's that they're carrying out?
4: Oh, the old man.
3: Mr. Boyajian.
4: Yeah, somebody said he was passing by on his way home. He saw the fire, rushed inside, trying to put it out. Boy, that was a crazy thing to do.
3: Is he?
4: Yeah.
3: No.
0: Look at those flames lick up at the sky, Major. Just like a torch. A lovely, lovely torch. Oh, it's beautiful.

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1: A card shark discovers he isn't as sharp as he thinks when the FBI and Peace and War follow his trail tomorrow night. Working a three-way racket in the guise of a retired Army colonel with a convenient wife and son around to add to his aura of respectability, the card shark comes up with an electronic gimmick that sparks some strange results. For a highly dramatic demonstration of why crime doesn't pay, don't miss this next exciting adventure of the FBI in Peace and War. It's yours for the listening over most of these same stations tomorrow night.
0: And now we bring back to our Hollywood soundstage Mr. Tony Barrett, starring in tonight's production, The Flame, a tale well calculated to keep you in suspense.

0: Most everybody in our neighborhood felt sorry about poor Mr. Boyajian. I wish he hadn't tried to put out the fire. I didn't go to the hospital with Mary Lee to see his wife, but I did go to Mr. Boyajian's funeral a couple of days later. He didn't look worried anymore. Instead, he looked very peaceful lying in his casket. I must admit that I did feel some remorse, but the thing that bothered me the most of all was the fact that I hadn't been able to draw a picture of the fire. It was the following Friday night that I dropped into the pool room down near the sound. Needles was all alone.
1: Hiya, Hotshot.
0: Hi, Needles.
1: Want to play some pool?
0: Okay.
1: Where you been? I didn't see you around since the funeral.
0: Here and there.
1: Go ahead, Andy. You shoot first. Hey, good break. Hey, that was tough about old man Boyajian, huh?
0: Yeah, too bad. You shouldn't have tried to put it out.
1: Yeah. You know, at first I thought the old guy started himself, you know, to collect the fire insurance, though, but... I guess he didn't.
0: Mrs. Boyajian will get the money, though, won't she?
1: Well, you can never tell. There were some fire insurance coppers around a couple days ago, you know, asking questions. But I gotta investigate before they pay off. Your shot.
0: Huh? Oh. Oh, yeah.
1: Hey, nice. They talked to a lot of people in the neighborhood. Hey, they talked to you, Andy? Hey, you were working for him, weren't you?
0: Helping him out. So he could go to the hospital.
1: Hmm. They'll probably find out if it was a cooked-up thing or not.
0: What? What do you mean, cooked-up thing?
1: Well, you still can't toss out the idea maybe Boyajian himself started the fire.
0: He didn't.
1: How do you know? He got burned, didn't he? Hey, maybe he got caught or trapped, couldn't get out. Hey, you shoot again, Andy.
0: That's ridiculous. He couldn't have started.
1: Well, how do you know?
0: He couldn't have. He just couldn't have.
1: Why? Why?
0: Because of... Because.
1: Yeah? Because?
0: Nothing, nothing. Shoot, Needles.
1: Because you started it? Is that maybe why?
0: I said shoot, Needles.
1: Hey, what'd you want to do, Andy? Help the old guy out?
0: I said shoot.
1: Oh, that was right decent of you, you know that? And a mighty fine job, too. Hey, how much were you in for?
0: I wasn't in for anything.
1: Sure. Oh, sure. It's just for the kicks, huh?
0: Mr. Needles, don't get me mad.
1: Put down the cue, will you? I was only kidding. You start fires just for kicks, huh? Oh, boy, that's a laugh, huh? Oh, sure. Look, Andy, don't get sore, will you? I was only kidding.
0: Needles was the type of guy that got into all kinds of trouble. I wish he didn't get on my nerves so much. Later, I got home, opened the door of the apartment, and I suddenly got a funny feeling. I don't know what it was, but I was sure it had something to do with the man who was sitting in the living room with my sister. And when she introduced him as Inspector Shapiro of the fire insurance company, I knew why I had this strange feeling in my stomach.
2: He's investigating about the fire in Mr. Boyajian's store, Andy.
0: Oh. Well, Mr. Boyajian was one of my very best friends. I was very sorry...
3: I understand.
0: I went to the funeral.
3: Well, before we can pay Mrs. Boyajian the money she has coming, I have to make sure the fire wasn't started purposely.
0: Purposely?
2: He means somebody did it just to collect the money.
0: Oh.
3: That's right. So far, we haven't been able to learn how it was started.
0: I see.
3: Andy, the night of the fire, where were you?
2: Oh, I can answer that, Inspector. He was right here in this room with me.
3: I see.
2: I remember I was darning some socks and Andy was drawing.
0: Oh, Mary Lee, he doesn't want to hear about that.
2: He loves to draw.
3: Oh? You want to be an artist?
0: No. No, I just like to draw.
3: I see. You worked for Mr. Boyajian while his wife was in the hospital. At least, that's what your sister here told me.
0: I did it to help him out. I didn't do it for the money.
3: Well, did anyone come in while you were there? Someone who may have talked to him.
4: Mr. Shapiro, if you're trying to prove that Mr. Boyajian started the fire himself, you're wrong. He wasn't that kind of man. I know he didn't start the fire.
3: Well, I guess you're a blind alley for us, too. I kind of hoped that you'd be able to...
4: Oh, no. I'm sorry, but believe me, Inspector, when I tell you that Mr. Boyajian didn't start that fire. For one thing, would a man burn himself up in a fire that he starts? That'd be a crazy thing to do, wouldn't it?
3: Yes, Andy, that's definitely a crazy thing to do.
4: Inspector Shapiro was not a stupid man. I could see that. I was going to have to be a little more careful, for a little while anyway, until the investigation was over. I hoped that nothing would go wrong, that Mrs. Boyajian would get the money. About 2 weeks later, I saw Needles was standing in front of the pool room down near the sound. He called me over. He said he had something very important to talk to me about. So we went into the back room of the pool room. He closed the door.
1: Cigarette, Andy?
4: You know I don't smoke, Needles.
1: Oh, sure. Of course not, pal. Of course not. Well, hotshot, how's fire bugging these days?
4: Is that supposed to be a cute remark, Needles?
1: Ah, what's the matter with you? Can't you take a little kid?
4: Not that kind! It's the idea of striking the matches.
1: Huh? Oh, yeah. Just a nervous habit. Pretty flame, huh, Andy?
4: Say what you have to say.
1: Well, I was thinking about poor Mrs. Boyajian, Andy. What if they hold up the claim, huh? Poor Mrs. Boyajian.
4: You're not saying anything.
1: I got a friend. He owns a small warehouse a couple blocks from here, Andy. He don't make much money with this here small warehouse, and he'd like to get rid of it. One night, this place burns down. Just like that. He's very, very sad. But then he gets happy because he collects quite a bit of fire insurance.
4: Fire insurance?
1: Yeah. Fire. Insurance. Now, my friend would pay good money if his warehouse burned down. Good money.
4: You would?
1: You could help our poor Mrs. Boyajian, Andy.
4: I don't know.
1: I just think of the fun you'll have. A flame. And you'll make it.
4: I'll make it.
1: That's right, Andy. Next Friday night, you'll make it.
4: Friday night seemed a long, long way off. A couple of times I wanted to go for walks, but then I kept thinking about the big one I was going to make on Friday night, and I decided not to go for any walks. I got some money from Needles. I bought all the stuff I needed, the celluloid, the plumber's candles. And then on Thursday, I met Needles' friend, and he took me on a tour of the warehouse. It was a 3-story building. When I finished going through it, I decided it would be best to start 2 fires on the 3rd floor, 1 on the 1st. And when I got home, I let myself in, but I didn't close the door. Because I heard voices coming from my room. It was Mary Lee and that voice that gave me the funny feeling.
3: You never bothered to look at this scrapbook?
2: Why? He draws pictures.
3: Miss, your brother is a very dangerous man.
2: Well, I never suspected anything. I never bothered to look at the pictures he's drawn.
3: He'll have to be turned over to the authorities. They'll give him proper medical treatment. He's a dangerous man with a dangerous sickness.
4: I had to act now and act fast. I called Needles, told him we had to burn his friend's warehouse tonight. Tomorrow night wouldn't be any good, because I'd have to leave Seattle now. He didn't want to at first, because we hadn't planned it that way. But then he finally agreed. He met me in front of the warehouse a little before 9. I set the 2 fires up on the 3rd floor, and then we went down to the 1st, and I started another one.
5: All right, come on.
4: No, wait. Let's watch it for a while.
1: You crazy? Watch it. This place is going to go up like a tinderbox. We'll have to get caught.
4: I said I wanted to watch it for a while. I'm going to draw a picture.
1: You're nuts. Now, come on, Andy. Let's get out of here.
4: Oh, you go ahead, Needles. I'll be along in a little while.
1: Come on, Andy. Come on. No, don't be crazy.
4: I'm glad I brought my pencil and pad with me. I think this is going to be a beautiful one. And it was. It had wonderful colors. The flames, they were all around me now. Not an awful lot of smoke here inside the building. Just flames. Beautiful colors, just beautiful. Reds, deep reds, and blues, and greens, and yellows. I had a feeling this was going to be my best picture, my very best. The most beautiful flames I'd ever seen. Thrilling. And the picture. The picture now, just one big flame.

Suspense, in which Mr. Tony Barrett starred in tonight's presentation of The Flame. Next week, we bring you a story of death and 11 roses. We call it The 12th Rose. That's next week on...

0: Suspense is produced and directed in Hollywood by Anthony Ellis. Tonight's story was written by Richard Pettuccini. The music was composed by Lucian Morawek and conducted by Wilbur Hatch. Featured in the cast were Alan Reed, Joyce McCluskey, Jack Crucian, Joe Duvall, and Herbert Ellis.
1: If a moratorium were declared suddenly on all crime, accident, sickness, and conflict among human beings, do you know who would be the most surprised man in the world? 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
0: Suspense is presented for your enjoyment by Roma Wines. That's R-O-M-A, Roma Wines. 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
1: And with the drama called My Own Murderer, and with the performance of Mr. Herbert Marshall, Roma Wines hope indeed to keep you in suspense.
2: I was never really much attracted by Alan Rennick, even before he murdered Baines. It had been a raw March day, and I returned home at about 11:30 in the evening to find Alan Rennick waiting on my doorstep.
3: Hello, Dick.
2: Alan, what on earth are you doing here?
3: It's a long story, old boy. Aren't you going to ask me, you know, is it your habit to keep people waiting on your threshold?
2: Well, give me a chance. After you.
3: I say, this is cozy.
2: Yeah, it's just about right for a bachelor who never entertains. I guess it wouldn't do for you at all.
3: I wouldn't be too sure of that. Just one bedroom?
2: There's a spare, but I've never used it.
3: Not a very hospitable value, old trout.
2: I've never had any occasion to be.
3: Well, you have now.
2: What's on your mind, Alan?
3: I'm coming to that. Remember Baines, my butler and valet?
2: Vaguely.
3: Well, Baines turned out a bad penny. Tried to blackmail me, as a matter of fact.
2: Blackmail?
3: Yes, he got hold of some letters written to me by a lady.
2: A married lady.
3: You guessed it. Since you're my legal advisor, you may as well know the whole story. They were from Anita Kilner.
2: So you bolted, warned her, and put the police on him?
3: The police? No, I couldn't afford to do that. Warden couldn't very well produce Anita's letter.
2: And you paid Baines the blackmail he wanted, huh?
3: Certainly not.
2: Then what?
3: I'm afraid I lost my temper.
2: Oh, good Lord, you don't mean to say there was violence?
3: Of course there was. You don't think I could let a reptile like that go on living?
2: Let me get this straight. You trying to tell me that you...
3: I beat his brains out with a poker.
2: You murdered him?
3: I suppose that's what the police will call it. It happened this afternoon, around 3 o'clock, I think.
2: If I'd only known sooner. It's probably too late now to fix up an alibi for you.
3: You'll think up something, won't you, Dick? You always do when I'm in a jam. And in the meantime, I can hide out here, can't I?
2: What possible good will that do? They'll track you down here sooner or later, and then we'll both be in the soup. No, Alan. You better get yourself up. Then I'll see what can be done about getting you off. Perhaps we could muss you up a bit and plead self-defense.
3: Is that the best your devious legal mind can dream up?
2: At the moment, yes, I'm a little tired.
3: Well, I'm not going to cooperate. I'm going to stay right here till you figure out a way to get me clear of this.
2: Alan, be reasonable. For your own good, give yourself up.
3: Is it my own good you're thinking of? Or is it because you're afraid you'll be caught harboring a criminal and lose your filthy law practice?
2: That settles it.
3: What are you doing?
2: Telephoning the police.
3: Put that phone down.
2: It's best this way, believe me, Alan.
3: I've already committed one murder this evening. I've nothing to lose by committing another.
2: Sorry, wrong number.
3: You're really afraid of me, aren't you?
2: No, perhaps. Tomorrow I could turn you in with no risk whatsoever. But I don't think I will.
3: There's a good fellow.
2: I'll let you stay here, Alan. I'll save your neck for you, too.
3: Why this sudden change of heart?
2: You've always thought me rather a worm, haven't you, Alan?
3: Oh, I say, Dickon.
2: You were the dashing man about town, with your escapades and your lordly extravagance and your women running after you. I was just a dull fellow trapped in a musty law office. Now your very life depends on me. I suppose that's why the situation appeals to me. It's an adventure, if you like.
3: Well, I don't.
2: I dare say not. It won't be pleasant for you, cooped up in this little flat, with no one but me to talk to.
3: Well, after all, it's only temporary.
2: You may not like some aspects of it, even for a little while. You'll have to do your own laundry, of course.
4: I say.
2: Checking laundries is a favorite police trick. And no lights will be turned on in the flat when I'm not at home.
4: You mean I've got to sit here in the dark?
2: You can go into the kitchen or the bathroom. There are no outside windows in those rooms. Oh, and talking of the kitchen, I think you ought to have your meals there, even when I'm in. You'll serve me in the dining room.
4: Look here, do you think I'm your servant or what?
2: As a matter of fact, it's only fair you should be, since I can't hire any help so long as you're here.
4: Wouldn't it be simpler and more matey if we both dined in the kitchen?
2: I'm not used to dining in the kitchen.
4: Neither am I.
2: Then the sooner you practice, the better. The future's not going to be so simple for you as the past has been, Alan. But after all, you're very lucky to have a future at all. Eh?
4: Well, Dick, whatever it is, one thing is certain. I'll have you to thank for it. But I warn you, Dick, if I do hang, it won't be only for Bane's murder, but for yours as well.
1: For Suspense, Roma Wines are bringing you as star Mr. Herbert Marshall as Richard Sampson, with Norman Lloyd as Alan Rainick in My Own Murderer by Richard Hull, which is Roma Wines' presentation tonight of Suspense.
0: Between the acts of Suspense, this is Truman Bradley for Roma Wines. Mention the name Elsa Maxwell, and you picture a famous hostess. Mention a meal featuring fish or fowl, and Elsa Maxwell pictures. But let's hear it in her own words.
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1: And now it is with pleasure that we welcome back to our Hollywood soundstage Mr. Herbert Marshall, who, as Richard Sampson in My Own Murderer, continues a narrative well calculated to keep you in...

0: Should Alan Rennick prove to be my own murderer, as well as Baines's, this document will serve as his death warrant. If not, well, I shall make good use of it anyhow. This, then, is what I decided to do. I was to keep Alan Rennick and hide him where he was in my flat. I had a plan for effecting his escape. But it was more than a month before I had an opportunity to start it in motion. He came quite unexpectedly in the course of my almost daily visits to the Old Bailey. An insurance case preceded mine on the court docket, and I was forced to wait while a revolting red-headed doctor rambled on with his testimony. That red hair of his really fascinated me, but not as much as his medical bag, which lay on the bench before me. But when he stepped down from the box, I was already on my way out of the courtroom.
1: Stop that man. He's stolen my bag.
2: What's this? What's the trouble, Doctor?
1: The one with the tortoiseshell glasses. He's made off with my kit.
2: What was it you say he took?
1: A black leather bag. You know the type, with my name on it.
2: I'm afraid he's lost in the crowd by this time, sir. But if your name's on it, could you identify him if you saw him again?
1: Well, of course I could. He had on tortoiseshell glasses, and he had a bad mastoid scar just under his right ear.
0: All the time he was talking to the policeman, I was standing not more than 5 paces away, lost among the curious crowd that had collected about them. I left the room with the crowd and hailed a cab. When I had taken what I needed from his bag, I threw it with its remaining contents into the ever-useful Regent's Canal. Its owner's name, stamped on the outer side of it, was as revolting as his red hair. Jeremiah Bloggins. Jeremiah Bloggins. Now my plans for Alan's escape swung into motion. Our chief accomplice was a woman friend of Alan's named Margaret Farley, whom I knew to be the most intelligent of his acquaintances.
3: Hello, Dick. Where's Alan?
0: All right, Alan. You can come out now.
4: Well, it's high time. Hello, Margaret.
3: Alan. Oh, Alan, my poor, poor darling.
4: Long time no see. But you're still the prettiest girl in London.
0: Look, I'm sorry to interrupt this touching little scene, but there's not too much time. Shall we discuss our plan?
3: Yes, of course.
0: Well, in essence, this is it. Alan's going to die.
3: Huh? What do you mean by that?
4: I say, isn't that rather extreme?
0: Not literally, of course. The point is to arrange a bogus death of some sort. To get you declared legally dead, and then you'll assume another identity.
3: That has possibilities. But what about the body?
0: Well, I'm afraid I'm forced back on the old expedient of the suicide note. The clothes left on the riverbank, and the body that's never recovered. Later, you're declared legally dead. It's a very old plan.
4: And rather unlikely to deceive the police for that reason, don't you think, old boy?
0: Oh, we'll admit later on, if necessary, that it was a put-up job.
4: What's the good of that?
0: Don't you see? If the police ask too many questions, Miss Farley here will admit being a party to a bogus suicide. But stick to her story that you were really drowned by misadventure while trying to carry out your plan.
3: I think it has possibilities, Alan.
4: Where is this Hellespont that I'm supposed to swim?
0: Well, I've been studying maps of the English coastline. We should choose the mouth of a river, where the tidal currents are strong enough to sweep the body out to sea. Not too broad a channel, so that it can be easily swum when the tide's at low ebb. And not too near a town or village, so there'll be no unwanted witnesses.
4: So I grow a beard, swim the river, put on different clothes, and become Jeremiah Bloggins or somebody for the rest of my life.
0: Huh? How did you happen to mention that name?
4: Jeremiah Bloggins? Why not? Good a name as any. Don't you think so, Margaret?
3: I don't think this is quite the time for facetiousness, Alan.
4: Well, all right. So I become Jeremiah Bloggins. That's better than hanging. But what will Jeremiah Bloggins do for money?
0: Well, you could make out a will in favor of Margaret here, or whomever you have.
4: Oh, I suppose I can depend on you to make things stick legally.
0: Well, I'm putting myself in a position where you could easily blackmail me if I didn't.
3: He has a point there, Alan.
0: Now, we'll need another confederate. Somebody to look after you when you get to the other shore. We could leave a car there, of course, but the effect of the cold water... Well, I think it's safer to have somebody waiting for you on the other side.
3: Well, who'll it be?
0: That actress friend of Alan's. Anita Kilner.
3: That woman? Well, how can you suggest such a thing?
4: Oh, come now, Margaret. It's true that Anita's a fool and rather a tiresome one. I don't know whether Dick told you, but her letters got me into this mess. Baines was trying to blackmail me for them, and that's why I killed him. But Dick's right. I need someone, and I can trust Anita because of those letters, if for no other reason.
3: Heavens, what a scheme. Everybody's in a position to blackmail everybody else.
0: Yes, that had already occurred to me. That's exactly why this plan can't possibly fail. The river mouth we finally hit upon was near Mudiford. It was Margaret Farley's choice, and it was a good one. Still, I was afraid to trust everything to her. So I decided to drive Alan down there and to leave him as soon as I saw him safely in the water. Margaret Farley was to meet us there, and Nita would be waiting on the other bank. It was at times a revolting journey down to Mudiford that night.
4: The trouble with you, Dick, is that you like managing people. Mark my words, one day I shall be a free man again, and then I shall try and repay you for some of the things you've made me put up with. Cleaning up after you, making me say, yes, Dick. Certainly, Dick. Of course, Dick.
0: I suppose it's quite useless to point out to you that what I did was not only for your own good, but absolutely necessary. Incidentally, I shouldn't be smoking quite so much if I were you. You'll have to do some swimming tonight, remember, and you're hopelessly out of condition.
4: How I should like to give you just one on the jaw.
0: Just one? 7 is your usual number, isn't it? Isn't that what it took to kill Bane?
4: You unutterable swine. If you weren't driving the car, I'd give you something to remember me by.
0: I shan't forget you easily as it is.
4: Oh, well. Well, forget what I said. I'm all on edge. It's a devil of a cold night, too. Did you bring that black coffee I asked you to? Where's the thermos?
0: There on the back seat. Help yourself.
5: Thanks.
4: Yeah. Filthy coffee. I should have made it myself.
0: You better save a little for just before you go into the water.
4: Well, Margaret's bound to have brought some, too. I'll just finish this off. Oh, bad as it tastes, it's making me feel a lot better.
3: You'd never come. Oh, Alan, you poor boy. We would pick the coldest night in the year.
4: Nonsense. I feel marvelous, marvelous.
3: Well, I brought you some hot coffee. It's here in this thermos.
4: Better save it for just before I dive in. Well, come along. Let's get going.
3: Oh, I wish he wouldn't rush things so. He'll wear himself out before he gets in the water.
0: If I know Alan, he's whistling past the cemetery. Hope he doesn't lose his nerve at the last moment. If he does...
3: You mustn't imply things like that about Alan. Besides, I don't know that I could bring myself actually to push him.
0: You must. You know what he is, and tonight he's especially difficult.
3: All right. I'll do whatever seems necessary.
4: I don't know what's come over me. I feel positively numb. Really, it's much too cold. Hadn't we better try another night?
3: Now, Alan...
4: I can't, Margaret. I'm afraid it's too cold.
3: Here. Here's the thermos. Here, drink this, darling. It'll warm you up.
4: Ah. Oh, filthy stuff.
3: Go on. Drink it up.
4: There. Oh, I feel terrible. I've never been so cold in my life.
3: Now, go on, Alan. Be brave. You were always that.
4: Now, look, Dolly. No, really. No, don't. Please, don't. Ah!

0: Yes?
1: Mr. Sampson?
0: Yes?
1: It's Anita.
0: Oh, yes?
1: I'm calling from the inn near Mutford. I waited all night, but Alan never showed up.
0: Are you sure you waited at the right spot?
1: Of course I did. Do you think he didn't get across?
0: I don't see why not. It was even narrower than I expected. I could have swum it myself. Now, look, you better go on home and act as if you hadn't been away. And don't telephone me again. I'll let you know the moment I hear from you.

0: Day followed day with no word from Alan. I had no alternative but to assume that he had drowned there in the estuary that night. The body had not been found, but then we had deliberately chosen a place where the tides could be alleged to have carried it out to sea. The uncertainty was a little distressing. I had not forgotten his threat to come back on even scores with me once he'd got free. And tonight came an unpleasant little scene which did not help my frame of mind. It began with Anita.
1: I know you're angry at me for coming here, Mr. Sampson, but I've simply got to talk to someone.
0: You ought not to come round here. It isn't safe.
1: Safe? You're a nice one to talk about safety. Do you think Alan's safe now?
0: I don't know.
1: I don't believe you care. He trusted you, and you've let him down. Oh, why did he ever trust himself to a brute like you? You and your plans and your cleverness. But where are they all now? And you sit back contented with what you've done.
0: If I may interrupt your panegyric for a moment, Anita, I'd better answer that.
1: You listen to me first.
0: Oh, well, we shall see about that.
2: Well, seems to be a gathering of the clan.
1: Oh, it's you, Mrs. Farley. Well, I want to talk to you, too.
2: So you missed him?
1: He didn't come. I did my part. Did you do yours?
2: Well, I did my best. But I don't know. I ought never to have let him go, considering how cold and miserable he was. I ought to have stopped him.
1: Then why didn't you? Because you had a preconceived idea put into your head by this conniving brute of an attorney. He planned it all. And now he isn't going to turn a hand to find Alan and help him if he needs it, because it might jeopardize his filthy little law practice. Well, I'm going to do something about it. I'm going to the police and tell them the whole story.
0: Has it occurred to you that the police can't possibly help anyone in this case and may possibly harm all three of us? And if Alan is alive, you'll inevitably do him harm.
2: Yes. Yes, he's right. I pushed him in. I pushed him in.
0: Don't be morbid. You did what you could with excellent intentions. Are you going to clear your conscience by getting two other people into trouble? Are you, Anita?
1: Well, I confess I'm not too keen on helping Margaret to be a martyr for Alan.
2: How dare you? It was you and your hysterical letters that got Alan into this mess.
0: And wouldn't it be ironic if they ended up by being published anyway? That would be a fine tribute to Alan's sacrifice. Especially if he's dead and gone.
1: What are you driving at?
0: I have those letters. Oh, I'm not going to demand a price for them like Baines. But at the same time...
2: You dirty blackmailer.
0: I'm merely forcing you to do something for your own good. Just like giving a patient morphia to prevent him doing an injury to himself.
2: Morphia?
0: Or figure of speech, but I think you understand what I mean.
2: Morphia.
0: After the women had gone, I thought over the conversation, particularly that part of it in which Margaret Farley repeated the word morphia. I think she knows. But even if Alan's body is recovered and they find what he really died of, they can never make an accusation. They have to prove possession of the morphia. And no one in the world can do that. I meant to call Anita Kilner and sound her out, but I find that I don't even know her married name. Not that it matters, considering what went on and with Alan behind her husband's back. In any case, I can depend on her letters to keep her mouth shut. On reading this over, I find that in my marshalling of the facts in this case, I have omitted one possibility. Far-fetched, it's true, but there is one person whom I should set about finding if I were acting for the Crown in this case. I refer to that abominable, truculent, red-headed doctor with a ridiculous name.

0: Yes, Mr. Sampson.
1: I'm leaving the office for the day, Chatsworth. Will you put these files in my briefcase?
0: Oh, yes, sir.
1: And will you please get out Rennick's file? His will goes into probate tomorrow, and I want to study it at home tonight.
0: Very well, sir. Oh, by the way, that gentleman is still waiting in the outer office.
1: What gentleman?
0: Oh, I must have forgotten to tell you. He came in with a lady just a moment ago. Dr. Bloggins.
1: Bloggins?
0: Jeremiah Bloggins. Peculiar name, isn't it? Beg pardon if it's a friend of yours, sir.
1: No. No, not especially. You say I was in?
0: Why, yes, I'm afraid I did.
1: Chatsworth, if you ever become a solicitor, be sure your office has two entrances.
0: Shall I send him away, sir?
1: Jeremiah Bloggins. Yeah, I dare say he'd be unpleasantly persistent. Better let him come in.
0: Yes, sir. Will you be needing me, Mr. Sampson?
1: Yes, you'd better sit down. I want you to take down a statement.
0: Yes, sir. Won't you come in, please?
2: Thank you. Hello, Mrs. Sampson. I want you to meet...
1: Dr. Bloggins. Yes, we've met before.
3: Oh,
1: Strange. You should have been the one to bring this about, Anita. I always thought Margaret Farley the cleverer one. Or should I speak so frankly?
2: Dr. Bloggins knows everything, Mr. Sampson.
1: Yes, I know, but... Just for the record, are you ready to take down that statement, Chatsworth?
0: Yes, Mr. Sampson.
1: Very well. I murdered Alan Rennick.
3: Well, just a moment, Mr.
1: Please,
3: Sampson.
1: Don't interrupt. Yes, I murdered him. And why not? He was a killer. He forced himself on me and turned himself into my private property. He might indeed be called my own murderer. My motive? Well, perhaps one day the world will learn that the strongest compulsion to murder is hatred. I hated Alan Rennick, and I planned his murder brilliantly. I'd counted on the sea, holding Rennick long enough for the traces of morphia to have gone. I really can't be responsible for the treachery of the elements. Only one man had the evidence to convict me, and the odds against his being found and brought face to face with me were so slight that I'd risk it again. I'm not sorry I killed him. Even now I'm able to say that it has been a great adventure, requiring courage and daring beyond Rennick's wildest imagination. I have proved which of us was the better man. You have all that, Chatsworth?
0: Yes, sir.
1: Oh, add this note at the bottom. In view of the customary bumbling and obtuseness of the Crown Prosecutor, it'll probably be necessary to state that his case will be greatly facilitated by calling as his first witness Dr. Jeremiah Bloggins.
3: Oh, look here, perhaps I'm obtuse, but why on earth are you trying to involve me in your beastly murder?
1: Huh? I say, do you mean to say you don't recognize me?
3: Why, no, why should I?
1: Anita, why did you bring this man here?
2: I thought you knew. He's my husband. After Alan's body was found, I decided to tell him everything. We simply came here to get the letters.
1: And you don't even remember me? When your bag was stolen while you were testifying at the Old Bailey.
3: Well, so you're the blighter who did that. Good heavens! That's where you got the morphia. Out of my bag.
1: Yes. I suppose I could get you with accessory after the fact. But that would only confuse the Crown Prosecutor. Well, on the whole, I'm rather glad it worked out this way. After all, as Nanky Poo says in the Mikado, there's much to be said for the advantage of having it done by the public executioner.

0: And so closes My Own Murderer, in which Roma Wines have brought you as star Herbert Marshall with Norman Lloyd in tonight's study in Suspense. Suspense is produced, edited, and directed by William Spear.
1: Before Mr. Marshall returns to the microphone, let me say a word for Roma Wines, the sponsor of Suspense. Few hostesses have entertained as extensively, as often, as the world-renowned hostess Miss Elsa Maxwell. And that's why her words are significant.
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3: This is Herbert Marshall. It's been a great pleasure, as always, to make an appearance on Suspense, a show which is such a very great favorite with all of us. Mr. Spear has just been telling me about next Thursday's broadcast, and it sounds like one of the very finest of the year. The perfectly wonderful story by W.F. Harvey, August Heat. And in it, as your star, will be Ronald Coleman. Now, if you'll permit me a most important word. War news from the Pacific is encouraging. We're on our way to Tokyo. But until Japan is beaten to her knees, the war goes on. It takes dollars to buy the equipment our men need. Your dollars. And by investing those dollars in war bonds now, during the 7th war loan drive, you help your country and help yourself to greater post-war purchasing power. 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
0: Next Thursday, same time, Mr. Ronald Coleman will be your star of Suspense.
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0: Suspense. Autolite and its 96,000 dealers present radio's famous couple, Ozzie and Harriet Nelson, in Mr. Diogenes, a suspense play produced and edited by William Spear.
1: Well, here's a letter from Hap, still on vacation. Let me read this. Dear Harlow.
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1: And now, with Mr. Diogenes and the performance of Ozzie and Harriet Nelson, Autolite hopes once again to keep you in suspense.
2: It was last summer. David and Ricky were at camp, and Harriet and I were spending a few weeks at our old apartment in New York. The excitement began with 6 cents, a nickel, and a penny. I didn't find out about the nickel until later, after it was all over, but well, that's the way things go sometimes. Caesar didn't know about Brutus, Custer didn't know about Sitting Bull, and I didn't know about the nickel. The conversation must have gone something like this.
3: Hello.
4: This is Hector.
3: You crazy fool, I told you not to call me.
4: But no one could be listening in on your switchboard, my dear. As you realize, we are on the very brink. Before proceeding further, I must have your assurance there have been no changes.
3: I told you that.
4: Nelson is still the one.
3: Right. But gee, I'm getting worried.
4: Oh, calm yourself, my dear.
3: So he talks afterwards, so they start asking him questions.
4: You have my assurance he won't talk.
3: Yeah, but just...
4: No one ever got a straight story out of a dead man.
3: What?
4: Dear me, I thought you understood that.
3: No, I didn't. Listen, Hector, I don't want any part of this.
4: Unfortunately, my dear, you already have a part of it. Nelson is down the street in a tobacco shop at this very moment. We'll be good friends inside of 10 minutes. Goodbye.

0: Uh-huh. You lose the bet, Eddie. You haven't gained a pound. Take a look at the card.
1: Oz, are you sure you had both feet on the scale?
0: You mean you're questioning my word, the word of an Eagle Scout emeritus?
1: Eagle Scout.
0: Troop 3, Ridgefield Park, New Jersey. A scout's honor, see? Both feet on the scale. Now, as I recall, the bet was 2 bits against a can of pipe tobacco. I'll take gold nugget.
1: No dice. All out of gold nugget ever since they started that crazy radio program of theirs. Let's see. How about some of this, What's the matter?
0: See, that's a funny one.
1: Look, I'll refund your penny.
0: No, the card here. Now, look at my fortune. Today will be the most memorable day of your life.
1: So what? So what's memorable?
0: Today's our anniversary, you know.
1: Yeah?
0: No, it's just a coincidence.
1: Sure.
0: Did you ever see a card like this before, Eddie?
1: Oz, every time a guy gets weighed, I don't run right quick and peek over his shoulder.
0: No, but the wording is so peculiar. The most memorable day of your life. That's a pretty broad statement for a scale company to make.
1: Tell you what. If it turns out a bust, come back tomorrow and we'll dope out a nasty letter to the scale people.
0: Well, okay, Eddie. Thanks for the tobacco.
1: Forget it. So long, Oz.
0: So long. Most memorable day of your life. Oh. Kind of strange at that. Most memorable day of
2: the year. Oh,
0: you know. Oh, I'm sorry.
2: My fault entirely. In a hurry, didn't look where I was going. Forgive me, please. My fault entirely. Should have looked where I was going. Sorry.
0: Hey, wait a minute. You dropped your wallet. Hey, mister. Hey, just a minute, will you?
2: Huh? Oh.
0: Here, you dropped your wallet.
2: Wallet? Oh, yes, I know.
0: It's lucky I caught up with
2: you. I'm quite aware I dropped my wallet, young man. Thank you so much.
0: You mean you make a hobby of dropping wallets?
2: You hit the nail on the head, sir. This is a red-letter day on my calendar. The most memorable day of my life.
0: Oh, well, it was... What did you say?
2: The most memorable day of my life, Mr.
0: Nelson. Ozzie Nelson.
2: Mr. Nelson. Allow me to introduce myself, sir. My name is Diogenes.
0: Diogenes?
2: Hector Diogenes. I seek the honest man.
0: Well, that's very interesting, Mr. Diogenes.
2: The wallet you see is full of stage money. I have dropped it at the feet of 1,000 candidates, just as I did a moment ago. Allow me to congratulate you, Mr. Nelson. You are the first to pick it up and return it to me unhesitatingly. Tell me, do you plan to be home tonight?
0: Well, as a matter of fact, no. It's our anniversary, and Mrs. Nelson and I plan to celebrate.
2: Oh, dear. Too bad, too bad. You'll simply have to change your plans. There's no other way.
0: I beg your pardon?
2: I admit, sir, my methods may seem a bit eccentric, but this I permit myself. With $5 million, a man may allow himself the luxury of eccentricity. My goal, my target, has never changed from the first, to discover the honest man, then to indoctrinate him with the wisdom of my ancient namesake, Diogenes the Cynic.
0: Well,
2: that hurdle passed, my fortune, my resources, everything are at his disposal.
0: But now, wait a minute, just a minute. Let me get the thing straight.
2: It's very simple. Here, in this leather-covered book are the discourses of Diogenes, the wisdom of the greatest thinker the world has ever known in 20 short pages. Now, you will take this with you, Mr. Nelson, and commit it to memory tonight. Tomorrow morning at 9 o'clock here at this very place, we shall meet, and I will hear you recite. Now, time is of the essence, sir. Spend it well, spend it gloriously tonight at the feet of Diogenes the Cynic. Your fortune, your future, nay, the world itself, are within your grasp. And now, good day, sir.
0: Well, wait now. No, just a minute.
3: Good day, and Godspeed. Good day.

0: Harriet!
1: In here, dear.
2: Oh, hi.
1: Home a little early, aren't you?
2: Yeah, I guess so. How's the new hairdryer work?
1: Oh, wonderfully. See? All dry.
2: Oh, well, for once, I gave you something useful for Christmas.
1: You certainly did. Oh, gosh, I'm so excited about tonight.
2: Oh, that's nice.
1: Dinner, a show, and maybe dancing afterwards. Shouldn't I be excited?
2: Harriet, that brings up a very touchy problem.
1: Oh?
2: A strange thing happened to me today. Sort of weird, you might say. In fact, I don't know what to make of it.
1: Well, you've heard about that already.
2: About what?
1: The tickets.
2: Tickets?
1: Oh, I thought that's what you meant. Everybody in the building here got a free pair of tickets to South Pacific tonight.
2: You're kidding.
1: No, sir. They were stuck under all the front doors. No note or explanation, just a pair of tickets in a plain white envelope.
2: South Pacific? Holy smokes. They're worth a small fortune, you know. How come?
1: Nobody knows.
2: Well, but a thing like that just doesn't happen. There must be a reason. You say everybody got them?
1: Well, not quite. 12 apartments, 11 envelopes. 3 guesses who missed out.
2: Us?
1: Uh-huh. But I took it gracefully. I told everybody we were still going to celebrate our anniversary, even if we had to buy tickets to something.
2: Gosh. Harriet, does something about today strike you as kind of different?
1: Well, sure, it's our anniversary. That makes it different.
2: No, I mean something strange. You might even say memorable.
1: Memorable?
2: What I mean is if somebody happened to predict that today would be a very memorable day, all this would sort of bear him out, wouldn't it?
1: Ozzie, has Madame Zaza been reading your palm again?
2: Well, not Madame Zaza, but a scale. On my way to work this morning, I got on the scale at Eddie's.
1: Oh, I'll get it there. Oh, hello, Mrs. Pearson.
3: Mrs. Nelson, I hope you don't mind the intrusion. Hello, Mr. Nelson.
2: Hello,
3: I guess you heard Lemuel's home, my husband, Captain Pearson. Ship got in last night, and as usual, Lem's completely done in, but completely. I couldn't get Captain out tonight with a team of wild horses, so I want you to have these.
1: Oh, what's this?
3: The tickets.
1: To South Pacific?
3: Yes, I heard you folks missed out, and it seemed such a shame being your anniversary and all.
1: Oh, that's very sweet of you, Mrs. Pearson, but I should think your husband
3: would
1: love
3: the captain. No, sir, home he is, and home he stays. So take him and have a good time. No skin off our noses. We're going to stay home tonight and watch the television. The fights are on. Lem's never seen our new set, you know. Oh, and speaking of television, there was something I did want to mention, Mrs. Nelson. I hope you won't take offense.
1: Well, of course not. What is it?
3: It's that thing over there on the table.
1: The hair dryer?
3: Uh-huh. It's strange, but every time you turn it on, we get buzzing on our television. I was hoping while Captain's home, you could use it daytime instead of nighttime.
1: Why, of course. I wish you'd told me before.
3: Oh, I don't mind for myself, but now with Lem home.
1: Oh, I'll remember, Mrs. Pearson, and thanks for the ticket.
3: Oh, sure, it's nothing at all. That's what neighbors are for, you know. Have a good time now and happy anniversary.
1: Oh, thank you, and good night, Mrs. Pearson.
2: Good night. Oh, boy, that was a 7-day blow.
1: I know, but she is sweet. Isn't it wonderful, dear? Now we can go after all.
2: Harriet, before we go any further, I'm going to have to ask your full cooperation.
1: That sounds like a speech.
2: It is, a short one. To state it as baldly as possible, I don't know whether we ought to go out and celebrate or stay home and study Greek. Harriet,
1: Say it again. Slower.
2: I said we have one of two alternatives. To go out to South Pacific or stay home and study Greek. Now that I hear, I realize it calls for a short explanation. See, while I was at the school...
1: Do you mind the radio, dear?
2: No. But what is Caesar to a cynic, but Zeus, who hath deputed him and whom he serves?
1: I'm glad you asked that.
2: Oh, please, I'm...
1: It's 7:30, dear. I just thought you might like to know.
2: Uh-huh, get this. Right on the subject.
1: I'm listening.
2: A woman came upon Diogenes, sitting before his hut during the revels of Bacchus. Foolish man, she said, why do you turn your back on this festival? Why rest idly here while others go to play at the theater?
1: A very good question. What did Diogenes say?
2: And the man answered simply, woman, I am Diogenes, the cynic.
1: Ah, he was cheating. He didn't answer the question at all.
2: Well, what do we do?
1: I think it's a practical joke.
2: Well, not necessarily. Nothing unusual about a loony millionaire, you know. I read about a woman who left $6 million to a cat. It's a gamble. If we go out tonight and he shows up tomorrow, we lose a fortune. On the other hand, if I stay home with Diogenes, I'll...
1: Uh-huh.
2: I'll lose it anyway. I couldn't memorize this thing for $10 million. Where's your coat?
1: I'm in it. Here's your hat.
2: You're always ahead of me.
0: Here it is, the show you've been waiting for, the Gold Nugget Gold Rush.
1: Get the radio, will you, dear?
0: Yes, folks, here it is, the show that just loves to give money away. No refrigerators, no mink coats, no...
2: We can grab a taxi down by the drugstore. Did you lock the back door?
1: Yep. Say, maybe we better go down the stairs. It's quicker.
2: All right. Hey, look, the elevator's coming up.
1: Well, that's funny. I thought everybody was out to the show tonight.
2: Well, maybe it's the Pearsons.
1: No, they're on the first floor, right next to the lobby.
2: Well, look who's here, for heaven's sake.
4: Good evening, Mr. Nelson.
2: Harriet, this is Mr. Diogenes, the man I was telling you about.
4: Oh, well, how do you do? And may I present my assistant, Mr. Mordecai Moran?
2: We decided to go out after all, Mr. Diogenes. I sort of skimmed through the book and, well, frankly, I could never get it down pat by tomorrow morning.
1: Ozzy always was slow to memorize.
2: Yeah.
1: I have to write things down.
2: That's right.
4: But, Mr. Nelson, I thought I made that amply clear. You simply have to change your plans.
2: Well, I'm afraid it's too late for that. See, my wife has been very anxious to see the show.
5: Yeah,
2: you know, it's...
5: He's stumped, boss. He don't get it. Does this help any, pal?
4: Mordecai, for the moment, you may put away the gun.
1: Is this part of the joke, Ozzy?
2: Well, I hope so.
4: On the contrary, Mr. Nelson, this is most assuredly not a joke. I must warn you not to cry out or create a disturbance. If you are so rash as to do so, Mordecai knows he is free to use his gun with impunity.
5: Yeah, impunity.
4: Now, get in there now.
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2: It took a little while to get rid of the notion that Mr. Diogenes was pulling a practical joke. He had just walked out of a comic strip somewhere. But he wasn't kidding. His little pig eyes had greed in them now. There was something cruel about his floppy, fat jowls and his thick lips. He was like one of those blown-up animals in Macy's Christmas parade. And Mordecai, he looked like he'd crawled out from under the reptile house at the Bronx Zoo. The minute the door closed, both of them headed for the radio.
4: It's a nice radio you have here. Very nice. Where would the switch be, Mr. Nelson? Oh, yes, here we are.
2: Now, listen to me. Before you settle down for the evening, whatever you want, we don't have. Can you understand that? It's some other Nelson. New York is crawling with Nelsons. There are more Nelsons in New York than there are in Sweden. Furthermore, we aren't rich.
4: Mordecai.
2: We don't collect plans for atomic
1: projects. Ozzy, look out!
4: That's enough, Mordecai. Everything in its place, Mr. Nelson, and in its proper time.
0: Now here it is, everybody, the Gold Nugget Gold Rush. Week number 16 of the Gold Good Nugget Gold Rush Bonanza. Get this, now stands as the biggest prize ever offered on any giveaway program anywhere. Tonight, after 16 weeks, nobody has yet identified poor Mr. Hackaway, the man who smokes the wrong kind of pipe tobacco. And our Gold Nugget Gold Rush Bonanza jackpot stands at the all-time high of... $58,000 in cash!
1: Ozzie, what is this?
2: I don't know, but I think I'm catching on.
0: Tonight, as usual, our phone call will go out to one of the thousands of discriminating men who long ago discovered the rich, bite-free mellowness of Gold Nugget pipe tobacco. And tonight, as usual, our Pony Express rider is waiting at his post with $58,000 in greenbacks in his saddlebags, ready to go if our contestant correctly guesses the identity of that unenlightened, misguided, long-suffering fella who smokes the wrong kind of pipe tobacco, poor Mr. Hackaway. Now, while we're getting Mr. Hackaway out of his wheelchair and up to the mic, stand by your phone.
4: Turn that down, Mordecai.
5: Yeah, boss.
4: I couldn't help hearing you say you were catching on, Mr. Nelson.
1: Ozzie, they're calling you tonight?
2: Yes, Mr. Diogenes.
4: Exactly, exactly. Perhaps you didn't realize, Mr. Nelson, how lucky you were.
2: Well, how did you find out about it?
5: Boy, shall I...
4: No, Mordecai. I don't think we need concern ourselves with the possibility either of these charming people would behave indiscreetly after it's over. I became acquainted a short time ago with the telephone operator on this program, Mr. Nelson. And she informed me, in return for a share of the proceeds, that you were selected early this week. It then became a simple problem of insuring against intrusion by the other denizens of the building here.
1: That's where the tickets came from.
4: Precisely. And insuring also that you would be at home at the time the call was made. Hence my little gambit with the wallet this morning. Now, attend me carefully. The call will come through in a moment. I shall take it. A word, an outcry from either of you, and Mordecai shoots. Is that quite clear?
2: Yeah, but you know you'll never get away with it.
5: Up, enough already.
2: Yes, sir.
0: Here's the big moment now, folks. The phone call is going through, and while we're waiting for the connection, here once again is poor Mr. Hackaway. He scratches a match. He lights his pipe. He inhales. And, of course, because it's the wrong kind of pipe tobacco, that's all there is to it. The rest is up to the lucky man who's getting tonight's call. Who is Mr. Hackaway?
4: All right. Steady now. Don't take your eyes off the motor car. Hello.
0: This is the Gold Nugget Gold Rush radio program, sir. For security reasons, we are identifying you only as Mr. O.N. Would you give me your name, please?
4: Oswald G. Nelson.
0: Fine, fine. You, sir, are our lucky contestant tonight. Is your radio tuned to our program, sir?
4: Indeed it is.
0: Good, good. Then you know about poor Mr. Hackaway. Have you any idea who he is?
4: I think so.
0: Remember, you only have one guess. If correct, our Gold Nugget Pony Express rider will arrive at your home with $58,000 in cash within the hour. I don't need to point out that's a load of... Hey, so don't hurry. Think carefully. Think, Mr. O.N., take your time and think. Now, who is poor Mr. Hackaway?
4: Harpo Marx.
0: Harpo Marx! Harpo, you're absolutely correct! Harpo Marx it is! Congratulations, Mr. O.N., you've just won yourself $58,000 in cash! Our messenger is on his way. Oh, goodbye, Mr. O.N., and congratulations!
4: Yes, goodbye, sir.
2: All right, what happens now?
4: Mrs. Nelson and I shall remain here to receive the messenger. You will retire to the rear with Mordecai. All right, quickly now. Take him in back.
2: Well, he shoved me in the bedroom closet and locked the door. And I heard his steps fade off a little, probably to the bed across the room. The string hit me on the nose, and I remembered the light in the closet. It was 8:15. The messenger would be here in a half hour, maybe less. After that, I didn't want to think about after that, so I tried to fix my mind on something else. And that's when my eye lit on something lying next to a hat box in Harriet's side of the closet. It was the new hair dryer. For some reason or other, this made me think of Captain and Mrs. Pearson.
9: Doggone this thing.
3: Lem, dear, it's as simple as ABC. Look.
9: I don't know what happened, Mary. All of a sudden, the picture listed heavy to port and she began to spit at me.
3: Why, there's nothing to it. It's beyond me how you can drive a steamer, Captain, yet throw up your hands when it comes to a television.
9: Yeah.
3: See this knob here?
9: Uh-huh.
3: This is for sound. And this is for your picture. Oh, dear.
9: You see? That's what happened before.
3: Why, I don't understand it. Let me... Oh, I know. It's Mrs. Nelson.
9: Is it?
3: But it can't be.
9: Can't it?
3: No, I gave her our tickets. They're out.
9: What are you talking about, Mary?
3: Her electric dryer does that. Maybe she changed her mind and stayed at home. I'll run right up there.
9: No, forget it. No use raising a hob over a little thing like that. How do you turn it off?
3: Well, here, let me. The fights don't come on for an hour anyway. She'll likely have her hair dry by then. Funny they didn't go to the show.
9: Wait a minute.
3: If I'd known that, I'd...
9: Mary!
3: What's the matter, Lem?
9: Wait, don't turn it off. Let me listen.
4: Ah, there's the messenger. Now remember, Mrs. Nelson, not a sign, not a move.
1: Go ahead.
4: Yes?
5: Oswald G. Nelson?
4: Yes, that's right.
10: Happy prize money to you. Happy prize money to you. Happy prize money, Mr. Oswald G. Nelson, from the Gold Nugget people to you. Here's your package, sir. Congratulations.
4: Yes. Oh, thank you. Who are those gentlemen with you?
10: These bums? These fellows are from the armored car people. Mr. Nelson, for security reasons, your name won't be released to the press until tomorrow afternoon.
4: Mm-hmm.
10: We suggest you tell no one about this until the money is deposited.
4: That's very sensible, very. Thank you, my good man. Thank you. Good night.
10: Yes, good night, sir.
4: Mordecai, we've got it. We've got it.
1: Ozzy, hold my hand, will you?
2: Sure.
5: Shut up.
4: Monica, you bring the car around as quickly as possible, understand?
5: Yes, sir.
2: I don't want to seem nosy, but where are we going?
4: Monica and I are going to Cuba.
1: What about us?
4: Where are you going? Oh, yes, indeed. Where? That's a good question, but perhaps a little beyond us, don't you think? More a question for a metaphysician or a philosopher, I should say. Mm-hmm. Yes. Now, if you'll step out into the lobby, we'll...
11: Who's that?
4: I don't know.
12: Stand right there. Don't move, lest I blow you to Davy Jones with this heresy going 45.
1: Ozzy, it's Captain Pearson. Ozzy! Oh, dear, he's passed out.
3: Stars, Mrs. Nelson, you certainly lived a lifetime in the last hour. That clever husband of yours making a Morse code SOS with that hair dryer. I get the shakes when I think how close we come to turning the television off.
1: Me too. Who's that man with Ozzy?
3: I don't know. He come up just as Lem and the officer took off in the patrol car.
1: Oh, would you excuse me for a minute, Mrs. Pearson?
3: Sure, go ahead.
1: What are they doing?
2: I guess I figured it wrong then. I get $2.25, but if you say $1.79, well... I guess you ought to know.
13: Good. Well, shall I let you have it now? I just happen to have some spare change in my pocket.
2: Yeah, well, I guess I'll be all right.
13: Okay. There's $1.50, $1.75, and $2.40. So I'll make $79, right?
2: Right, and here's your package. All square.
13: All square. Thanks a lot, Mr. Nelson. Good night.
2: Good night.
1: Ozzy, you gave him the $58,000.
2: Well, sure, everything's settled now. It's all square.
1: Who was it?
2: Well, the income tax man.
1: Oh, no.
2: Come on, silly. Let's find a taxi. We've still got time to make the second act.
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7: Ozzy, I've been hearing you and Harriet on your H.J. 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
2: Oh, thanks.
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7: Tonight's Suspense play was produced and edited by William Spear and directed by Norman MacDonald. 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Mr. Diogenes is an original play for radio by Harold Swanton. In the coming weeks, you will hear such stars as Kirk Douglas, Marlena Dietrich, and Richard Widmark. 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

0: 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Starring tonight, Mr. Edward G. Robinson in Anton Leder's production of The Man Who Wanted to Be Edward G. Robinson. A tale well calculated to keep you in suspense.
1: I'm making this statement in accordance with a promise to a very dear friend. It's a complete statement in every detail, even including those matters which are to me personally most incriminating. Because my trust in my friend is such that I haven't the slightest concern on that score, or any other. What follows concerns primarily two persons. Myself, Homer J. Hubbard, and my wife, Ada Samsey Hubbard. Even when I was courting Ada, I was aware that hers was a strong and domineering personality, say the least. And after we were married, well, at first I put up with Ada's constant nagging and petty persecutions as best I could. I put up with them for 20 long years. It wasn't until a memorable evening a little over a year ago that the first dim outlines of an escape and finally a plan began to take shape in my mind. You see, I never was much of a one for movies, but Ada and I had gone to see a picture called Little Caesar. It was a reissue, I think they call it, with an actor in it whom I'd never even heard of before.
2: Oh, so you thought you rat on me, huh? Well, get this. Nobody rats on Little Caesar, see?
1: The moment I saw that face on the screen, the minute I heard that voice, the world of reality around me simply ceased to exist. I lived that picture. I was Little Caesar. I was Edward G. Robinson. I was dimly conscious that my voice was like hers, that even my face without my spectacles and with my hair parted differently might have been mistaken for his, but it was more than that. It was his personality that fascinated me. And that I assumed. Calm, assured, tough. The kind of a man who made people do what he wanted done the way he wanted it done. Walking out of the movie theater afterward, I knew something had happened that was going to change my whole life.
3: Well, there's a man.
1: Yes.
3: Little Caesar, they call him, and well they may.
1: Yes.
3: And that Edward G. Robinson, I'll wager he's no Casper Milktoast either.
1: Yes, dear.
3: Is that all you have to say?
1: Well,
3: yes, dear. What does it take to arouse a little enthusiasm in you, anyway?
1: Well, Ada...
3: Here you've seen a fine performance. A picture that'd get anybody in the world excited.
1: That's
3: and
1: right.
3: All you can say is, yes, dear.
1: Mm-hmm.
3: I wish you were half the man that Robinson is.
1: But from that moment, I no longer really cared what Ada wished or thought. I'd begun my escape into a dream world of my own making. A world in which I was Edward G. Robinson. As the weeks went by, I began to identify myself with him more and more. I imagined myself in countless dangerous situations, and when no one was looking, I imitated him and I affected his mannerisms. I would start daydreaming at my desk, wondering what the other people in the office would think if I suddenly exposed this hidden side of my personality.
2: Okay, everybody. Stay where you are. You ready? Hold your hands over your head.
4: What is this?
2: I don't want any monkey business, see? Now stand back there, Ryan.
4: Why?
2: Any funny stuff from you, and I'll let you have it.
4: Hubbard, this is preposterous. What do you mean by such behavior? Is this your idea of a joke?
2: You'll see whether it's a joke or not if you make one false move. Now, this isn't a water pistol I'm holding here, you know.
4: Hubbard, you're fired. Leave this office immediately.
2: Well, I'm getting out all right, but I'm not fired, see? I'm leaving well healed, and that's where you come in, Mr. Ryan.
4: Oh, please, please, Hubbard, be reasonable.
2: Now, shut up and do what I tell you. Keep your hands up in the air, will you? Walk over to that safe.
4: Well,
2: open it up. Get all the money out of it and put it right here on the desk in front of me.
4: Now,
2: get moving. I don't want to have any trouble with you, Ryan. I'm going to count three, and if you're not moving when I finish, you'll never move again, see? One. Two.
4: Hubbard.
1: Huh?
4: What are you doing daydreaming?
1: Oh.
4: Better get busy, or I shall be forced to report you to Mr. Pemberton again.
1: Yeah. Oh, I'm so sorry, Mr. Ryan. I'm terribly sorry. I can't understand what could have come over me. Well, that's the way it went. at the office, walking down the street, riding home on the bus. My life, outwardly calm and well-ordered, possibly even dull, was actually 24 hours of harrowing adventure with myself as the central figure. I saw every Edward G. Robinson picture that came out. It was the day after seeing Key Largo for the third time that Ada finally caught me. I was lathering my face and talking to myself.
2: Okay, you rat, you asked for it. If you don't come out, see, we're coming in and get you, see? And we're coming in shooting, see? What's that? Oh, yeah? Well, only a dirty yellow rat would say that. Okay, boys, let him have it.
3: Well, I never. Of all the four performances I ever heard of, this beats everything. Yeah. What in the world are you jabbering about in here?
1: Well, it's really nothing, dear Ada. I was just sort of trying to imitate Edward G. Robinson.
3: You were... what? Edward G. Robinson?
1: Yeah.
3: Oh, that's rich. You trying to imitate Edward G. Robinson? Yeah. Oh, I can't stand it. Don't stop. Don't let me interrupt the performance, Mr. Movie Star. Come on. Do your act for me.
1: Well, dear, I don't see anything so funny about it.
3: Maybe you don't, but you're the only person in the world who wants to. Oh, my. Oh, well, I'll leave you to your rehearsing. Why don't you imitate Eddie Bracken or Margaret O'Brien? I think you'd find it easier.
1: It was right then that I decided to kill her.
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5: Looks like Billy's all over those hiccups, thanks to Edward G. Robinson in Suspense.
3: Shh, don't mention hiccups again. He might get 'em back. Let's switch his mind to something else.
5: Well, you know how he is about anything Autolite makes. Mm-hmm. 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
0: And now, Autolite brings back to our Hollywood soundstage Mr. Edward G. Robinson in The Man Who Wanted to Be Edward G. Robinson. A tale well calculated to keep you in suspense.
1: I might have decided to have mercy on her if she'd only let me alone. But Ada could never leave anyone alone. She ridiculed me at home and in front of our friends. Sometimes she'd let a few weeks go by without saying anything, and I would think that perhaps she had forgotten. No, Ada never forgot. She would wait until we were in a group of people, and then she would come out with it.
3: Well, my dear, you mean I haven't told you? About Homer's dream world?
2: No.
3: He thinks he's Edward G. Robinson.
2: Oh, no.
3: Do tell us, Mr. Homer G. Robinson. When do you think you'll be getting your next contract from Hollywood? Oh, you folks have got Homer all wrong. He's a killer at heart. Just a cold-blooded killer.
1: buy a gun.
8: Yes, sir. What kind of a gun?
1: Well, I don't know much about guns, but that one looks all right.
8: Yes, yes. It's a nice little gun.
1: Yes, isn't it?
8: 2850.
1: Do I have to have a license?
8: Oh, not unless you're going to carry it on your person.
1: Oh.
8: Otherwise, we just register it for the police records under your name.
1: Oh, yeah.
8: What's the name?
1: Edward G. Robinson.
8: I beg your pardon?
1: You heard me, Mug. Edward G. Robinson. See? I had made my plans very carefully. My plan was that her murder would look like suicide. It would be a night when the moon was full, so that I could see a head on the pillow and aim carefully. I would fire the shot through the temple, quickly wipe my fingerprints from the handle of the gun, and then push it into her hand. And as the shocked and bereaved husband, I would call Dr. Wallace. The police wouldn't come until later, and when they did, I would be ready for them. I was so busy laying my plans that I hadn't been reading the papers and had to be told the big news.
3: Homer?
1: Hmm?
3: Oh, I beg your pardon. Mr. Robinson.
1: Oh, please.
3: Would you mind passing the spinach? Yeah. That is, if you're not too preoccupied with planning your next murder.
1: Oh, please, please, Ada.
4: Yeah, held up any banks lately, Homer?
1: Here you are, dear.
4: Oh, say, that reminds me, all kidding aside. Did you know that he's going to be here next week?
1: Who?
3: Edward G. Robinson. What? He's going to address the hobbyist convention.
1: Oh, is that so?
4: Yeah, sure.
1: Well, hi. I'd like to hear him.
3: I would, too. Oh, I'd love to see what a real He-Man is like. Not just a poor imitation.
1: We went. And at first, it was the most terrible disappointment of my life. Because he wasn't tough or hard-boiled or anything like it. He seemed to be a mild-mannered little fellow, a little shy, almost like me. And he talked about orchids and modern art. They were his hobbies, he said, raising orchids and collecting paintings, modern paintings. Yes, but as the lecture went on, I began to understand. By the time it was over, I knew. And so, ladies and gentlemen, I consider myself twice blessed. Every man is blessed who has a hobby, but I am among the fortunate few who have two hobbies. And as the fellow said, whose fiancée had a twin sister, I love them both.
4: Thank you. Thank you very much.
1: Later that evening, I made an excuse to get away from Ada and went down to the hotel where I knew Mr. Robinson was staying. I bribed the bellboy $1.75 to tell me which was his room. I went down the hall and knocked at the door of 708.
9: Yeah?
1: Western Union.
9: Come on in.
1: Just put it on the... Well, say, Western Union dresses their boys up pretty snappy in this town, don't they? I must apologize for adopting the subterfuge, Mr. Robinson, but I have something of the utmost importance to discuss with you, and I was afraid you might not see me since, well, we've never been formally introduced.
9: Formally introduced? That's all right. What is it, autograph?
1: I'm afraid it's something a good deal more serious than that, Mr. Robinson.
9: Yeah? Well, you caught me right in the middle of shaving, as you see, but if you don't mind my finishing the job while you talk, why, come right along inside. Tell me all about it.
1: Thank you.
9: Well, now, what's on your mind?
1: Well, Mr. Robinson, I have a problem, and I feel you are the person best fitted in the world to tell me what to do.
9: That's so. Well, what is the problem?
1: Mr. Robinson, suppose, of course, this is purely hypothetical, but suppose you were going to kill somebody.
9: Kill somebody? Yes, in
1: your own home, somebody who's, shall we say, related to you.
9: Yeah, now, hold on a minute,
1: Hubbard. Homer J. Hubbard.
9: Mr. Hubbard, I may look like a bad guy on the screen, but when I'm not working, I'm just a plain, peace-loving citizen like anybody else.
1: you can fool people like that audience tonight with all that talk about orchids and modern art, and it was very good, and I quite understand why you do it,
9: man in your position must have a front, of course, but you didn't fool me.
10: I didn't, huh?
9: Well, I know. Rather, I knew I could come to you and be perfectly frank.
10: Yeah, about what?
9: Why, about the murder.
10: About the what?
9: Look at me, Mr. Robinson. I'm a shy, inhibited, weak, utterly ineffectual person. I have none of your assurance, your hardness, your ability to cope with any situation in a direct, ruthless way.
10: Yeah?
9: Well, how many times I wished I had, because for 20 years my life has been made horribly, unbearably miserable by one person, my wife.
10: Oh, so that's the way it is.
9: Yes. For years I bore it as best I could, and then one day I thought, how would you have coped with it? And of course I knew at once you would kill her.
10: Here, now, wait a minute. Are you kidding me?
9: Oh, no, no, Mr. Robinson. I wouldn't think of such a thing. Look here. I've even secured a gun to do it with. Hmm? Hey, yeah. Here, you better give me that.
10: No, don't point it. Well, hand it to me by the barrel. Here.
9: Oh, put it over here. Safer, you know. Yeah, I must admit, I know very little about firearms, and they're quite distasteful to me.
10: Yes, you and me both.
9: You, Mr. Robinson?
10: Well, I mean, small arms like that. Of course, a Tommy gun, that's different. That's the only thing to use.
9: Yeah, I suppose you're right. But I didn't know where to get a Tommy gun. I was afraid even if I did, I'd never master the art of using it.
10: Yeah, well, now you want to kill your wife, is that it? You want me to help you?
9: If you would, Mr. Robinson. If you could spare the time, I can't tell you how grateful I'd be.
10: Yeah, well, you know, Mr. Hubbard, you look like a pretty nice little guy. Your wife must really be an old battle axe to have got you in a frame of mind like this. All right, now I'll tell you what I'll do. I will help you.
9: Oh, Mr. Robinson.
10: Yes, but it's got to be done my way, see? It's got to be done right. You got to plan these things. Yeah, now, take this gat, this little flea, for instance, that you got over there. That's no kind of a rod to kill your wife with. Why, the caliber is all wrong. The ballistics would be all wrong. Things would be on your trail just like that. Now, I got a gat home that's perfect for the job, get me? I've knocked off Orson Welles, Jimmy Cagg. Oh, I don't know how many guys with this. Now, the first thing when I get home, I'll send it to you parcel post, see?
9: Would you, Mr. Robinson?
10: Oh, sure. Now, when you get it, just lay low, see? Now, don't do a thing till you hear from me. I'll lay this thing out for some of my boys, and then I'll get in touch with you, okay?
9: Oh, yes, Mr. Robinson. I don't know how to thank you.
10: Ah, forget it, pal. What's a little murder between friends?
9: I could scarcely maintain my composure in the 2 days that followed. The second day, sure enough, the gun arrived.
10: It was a great, heavy thing, the kind that's referred to, I think, as an automatic.
9: Remembering its history, I handled it with the utmost care and reverence. I hid it in the garage where I keep my pipe that Peter won't let me smoke in the house. It was the next afternoon, a Saturday, that the phone rang. I rushed into the bedroom to answer it and close the door after me so Ada wouldn't hear in case it was.
11: Hello, Homer?
9: Yes?
11: This is Eddie.
9: Eddie?
11: Yeah, you know, Eddie Robinson.
9: Oh, yes, Miss... Eddie.
11: You get that package I sent you?
9: Oh, yes, I got it.
11: Okay, but don't fool around with it, will you, until the time comes. Kind of tricky.
9: Oh, no, I won't.
11: Now, listen. The deadline is tomorrow night. Midnight, got it?
9: Yes.
11: Now, here's the layout. Tomorrow night, you go to bed, just as always, but have that gat handy and leave the front door open, see?
9: I understand.
11: Oh, wait a minute. I meant to ask you, is it safe to talk where you are?
9: Oh, yes. The phone's in the bedroom and the door is closed.
11: The bedroom, huh? That's swell. Well, now, listen. A little before midnight, you get up, see? When she's asleep, you take a spot just outside the bedroom door, see? Where you can keep an eye on her and on the front door, too, see?
9: Yes?
11: Well, at midnight, I'll contact you. We'll do your job and then make a quick getaway and you can hold up in the hideout until the heat's off. Get it? Tomorrow night, midnight.
1: I'll do everything just as you say, Eddie. I followed his instructions to the letter. Seemed hours before Ada went to sleep that night. Seemed days until my watch finally crept around towards midnight. But at last, the time had come. I crept out of bed, got the gun out of my coat pocket, and took my position on the landing outside the bedroom door as he had told me to. And then suddenly the phone rang. The plan was ruined. Even Edward G. Robinson couldn't have foreseen this. I rushed back into the bedroom, hoping against hope that I could catch it before Ada woke up. But she already had the light on.
3: Homer! What in the world are you doing prowling around at this time of night with a gun in your hand?
1: Why, I thought I heard a burglar.
3: Burglar? When I've answered this phone, I want to talk to you, Homer Jeremiah Hubbard. Yeah. Hello? Yeah. Yes. What?
1: What?
3: Homer, there is a burglar.
1: Is there?
3: Someone just saw him trying to get into the house.
1: Well, are you sure?
3: Of course I am. A man just phoned that he saw the burglar. Well, don't just stand there.
1: Yeah, no.
3: You've got a gun. Go on down and stop him.
1: Yes, but Ada...
3: Go on. Do you want us to be killed in our beds?
1: No.
3: Go on, I say.
1: Oh, wait. Why do you have to spoil everything? There was nothing to do but go. I crept down the stairs in the darkness. I knew what Edward G. Robinson would have done. He would have gone down and captured the burglar without the slightest trouble and turned him over to the police after giving him the beating he deserved. But somehow I didn't feel much like Edward G. Robinson just then. It was at that moment that the terrible thought occurred to me that maybe it wasn't a burglar. Maybe this was Edward G. Robinson. I had no time to pursue the thought further.
12: Let him have it!
1: Suddenly, there was a barrage of shots and a confused yelling of voices. In my terror, I suppose I must have squeezed the trigger of my own gun because it began jumping and twisting in my hand. I tripped on something, and the next thing I knew, I was tumbling headlong down the stairs, and that was the last I remember. When I woke up, Ada was holding my head in her arms, and she was crying. They made me stay in bed for a couple of days, but I really didn't mind. There were reporters to see me and take my picture for the paper and all kinds of people. Even Mr. Ryan and Mr. Pemberton came to see me. And Ada? Well, Ada was simply a changed person. Nothing was too good for me. My slightest wish was literally her command. If the whole thing hadn't been an accident, if I'd planned it that way, it couldn't have turned out better. And then is the final climax that afternoon when the phone rang by my bed. Yes? Oh, yes. Eddie? You did, huh? Oh, nothing, really. Yes? Oh. Well, about that, things have changed. Oh, yes, they've changed quite a lot. I don't think we'll have to go through with it. Yeah, that's right. Oh, sure, she's right here. Just a minute. Eddie wants to talk to you, Ada.
3: Eddie?
1: Yeah, Eddie Robinson. Quite a pal of mine.
3: You mean Edward G. Robinson?
1: Oh, yes. We had quite a little chat that night. He was in town after I let you. He got pretty chummy. Here, go on.
3: Hello? Oh, yes. Oh, yes, Mr. Robinson. Oh, I know he is. Oh, I certainly will, Mr. Robinson. Yes, I know I'm very lucky. All right, Mr. Robinson. Goodbye. Oh, Homer, he knew all about it. He'd seen it in the papers.
1: Yeah, so he said.
3: And he said you were a hero. A real hero. Bigger than any movie hero that ever was.
1: He did, huh?
3: Oh, Homer.
1: Well, if Eddie Robinson says I'm a hero, I guess maybe I am. Couldn't have turned out better, Eddie. You know how grateful I am. I'm a regular little Caesar around town now, and my married life is all I've ever wanted to be. Of course, there are some things about the whole thing that confuse me a little. It has even occurred to me, I'll confess, that you might have had more of a hand in it than was generally known, and that the gun you sent me might have contained blanks, I believe you call them, because in spite of all the shooting, there wasn't one bullet hole anywhere in the house. And the gun had disappeared, which confused the police somewhat, too, and the burglars might have been some of your boys playing a little joke. But I don't think you would do a thing like that to a pal, Eddie. Would you? I don't even think you would use the statement that you asked me to send you to hold over my head as a guarantee that I wouldn't try to kill Ada again. Now, not that I ever would. Yes, but even if you did all that, Eddie, I don't really mind. Because, as you might say yourself, what's a little joke between pals?
0: Thank you, Edward G. Robinson, for a splendid performance. Mr. Robinson will return in just a moment.
13: My, that was a wonderful performance, wasn't it, Hap?
5: Sure was. Oh, say, Billy, how are the hiccups?
14: All gone, Dad. I think I lost them during Mr. Martin's last Autolite commercial.
5: Well, that's fine. Well, I guess it's time to... Oh, my gosh. Now I've got them. Mary, turn up Frank Martin again, quick.
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0: means ignition system, the lifeline of your car.
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2: It's been fun appearing in our suspense story tonight, but just so nobody gets the wrong idea, it was only a story. 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
3: Only get this. I'm telling you, see, you better listen to suspense next week, see?
2: Because Ray Milland will be hearing a story called Night Cry by William L. Stewart. Another gripping study in...
1: Suspense.
0: Edward G. Robinson may soon be seen in the Paramount production Night Has a Thousand Eyes. Tonight's suspense play was written by Leslie Raddatz, with music composed by Lucian Morawick and conducted by Lud Gluskin. The entire production was under the direction of Anton M. Leader. In the coming weeks, Suspense will present such stars as William Powell, Lucille Ball, John Garfield, Sidney Greenstreet, and many others. 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
1: And now, Autolite presents John Lund in a tale well calculated to keep you in suspense.

0: Why didn't he stop it? Father was getting angry. And Gus, he was so sensitive, especially at a time like this.
1: I'll tell him to stop honking that horn, Dad.
2: Please do, Jonathan. Yes, please, please do.
1: I'll call down to him. I'll tell him to stop. Hey! Hey, Mike! Mike!
3: So there you are, Jonathan.
1: Cut out that horn. Didn't I tell you this guy was sick?
3: But we're going to be late for work.
1: I'll be down in a few minutes. Take it easy.
3: You better hurry up. I wouldn't want to be late, Jonathan.
1: Yeah, yeah.
0: Wouldn't want to be late, Jonathan.
2: Who is this Mike? Did he cause any trouble?
0: Oh, no, Father. He won't cause any trouble.
2: Well, you've got to be careful, son. He wouldn't understand. There aren't many who would understand. You've got to be careful.
0: I only did as you said, Dad. I made friends with one of the old-timers down at the plant. I drive him to work every night. He works in the same unit with me. Now I can't get rid of him.
4: You sure about him, kid?
0: Sure, sure, I'm sure about him.
2: Well, what does he think you're doing up here?
0: Well, I told him a friend of mine lives here. Sick friend. It's all right, Dad.
2: Very well. How's it coming, Gus?
5: Almost finished.
0: Gus was the mechanic, an old-timer. My father had real respect for his ability. Gus had chipped out the inside of the thermos bottle. Now he was working on the detonator. Looked like the old-fashioned pocket watch my dad wore. Now Gus started winding it. Somehow, that kind of got me. I wish my father had never started this thing. I wish he didn't believe the way he did about atomic fission destroying the world. I wish he was like everybody else, that I wasn't his son.
5: Hey, Jonathan, what time you got?
2: Huh? What time do you have? What's the matter with you? Are you getting too nervous for me, son?
0: Nervous? Oh, don't worry about me being nervous. It's, 8:29.
5: 8:29. Okay, kid. What are you sweating about?
0: Who, me?
5: Your dad ain't sweating.
2: This is no time to be nervous, Jonathan.
5: She'll go off at 6:30 tomorrow morning. Is that okay?
2: Fine, Gus, fine.
5: Okay, kid?
0: Sure. Okay. Now Gus cleared a little space on the table and went to a steel cupboard. He came back with a metal jug cradled in his arm. My father leaned forward. I felt myself tightening up inside. Without thinking about it, I pulled a pack of cigarettes out of my jacket, put one in my mouth. Then as I was about to strike the match, Gus looked up. My father started coming toward me, the veins throbbing in his neck.
2: Put that match away, you fool! What's
0: what?
2: Wrong with you? Haven't you any sense at all?
0: What do you mean?
2: You tell him, Gus.
5: Kid, if one spark gets into this nitro, they won't find enough of us here to fill that matchbox.
0: Oh, the unlit cigarette turned to garbage in my mouth. I spit it out and stamped it to pieces on the cement floor. My father and Gus looked at each other. Gus grinned. My father's face, stone hard, didn't change. And he looked at me like I was still a little boy. Okay, okay, they'd find out. When the nighttime came at the plant, it'd be up to me.
5: Your lunch, kid.
0: Here it is. I just bought it this afternoon.
5: Oh, look how pretty it is. It's a shame to spoil it.
2: All right, finish with it, Gus. This is not a time for jokes.
0: Funny about Gus and his jokes. He didn't believe in this thing at all. He'd sell out to anybody. Money. Just give him money. But you had to admire what he could do. He opened the lunch kit and took the bottle out. He screwed the detonator into the cap, and when it fitted right, he laid it aside. Then he put a siphon into the thermos bottle and opened a jug of nitroglycerin. He poured out a thick, yellowish liquid. And when the thermos bottle was full, he put the top on the jug and carried it back to the cupboard.
5: You better be far away when this goes off, kid.
0: I'll be far away, all right.
2: Jonathan is a bright boy, Gus. I've taught him well.
0: Gus didn't say anything after that. He bent down over his table and his eyes tightened up till you could barely see him. He worked quick. You could see he knew what he was doing. And watching him, I began to feel better. Then he was finished. He put the thermos bottle of nitro back inside the lunch kit, then the sandwich, and the orange. Then he closed the lunch kit and handed it to me.
5: Here you are, kid. Don't drop it.
0: I won't.
2: Now, son?
0: Yes, Dad?
2: Look at me.
1: Dad, look at me.
0: Yes?
2: It will all work out all right, won't it, son?
0: Yes, Dad. It'll be all right.
2: You will make no mistakes.
0: I'll be careful.
2: And you'll be here tomorrow morning?
0: I'll be here.
2: Good. And then perhaps we'll go away together, you and I.
0: That'll be fine.
5: Oh, there's your friend again.
2: All right, Jonathan, get on with it before the old fool gets us all into trouble.
4: That you, Jonathan?
0: Yes.
4: It's about time. What kept you?
0: We got to talking. He's pretty sick.
4: We're going to be late for work.
1: Well, you should have taken a bus.
4: What about you?
1: I'd have been late. So what?
4: So what? That ain't no attitude, Jonathan.
1: All right, all right.
0: Here, open up the dashboard compartment. I want to put this lunch kit in.
4: Okay.
0: Be careful.
4: Oh, it's a nice new one.
0: The drive to the plant was something I'd never forget. What if I ran into something? If a tire blew, if a speck of dust got into my eye and I ran off the road... Stayed off the main highway. Too much traffic.
4: This ain't the right road, Jonathan.
0: I drove under 25 miles an hour all the way.
4: Can't you go any faster? We're gonna be late, Jonathan.
0: And all the time the old man kept talking, talking.
4: You young fellas of today, you're a strange, disturbing lot.
0: Talk, talk, talk.
4: You've a fever in your blood. You're restless and you don't know why. You're a strange lot.
1: Yeah, yeah, yeah, strange lot.
4: You've a fever in your blood.
1: Keep quiet! What's that?
4: What?
1: The noise. That rattling.
4: Well, I don't know, Jonathan. Sounds like your lunch kit.
1: Let me at it.
4: What are you worrying about that for? We're going to be late.
0: Stop telling me we're going to be late. Stop that jabbering.
4: Yes, Jonathan.
0: You think the lunch kit will be all right now?
4: Well, you packed it in pretty well.
0: Okay. If you hear it rattling again, let me know right away. You hear, Mike? We came to the plant. The night shift guys were already at work. The parking lot was jammed with their cars. We were late, but I was glad of that. Now I'd be able to park near the entrance. Later on, I'd be able to get out in a hurry. Okay, Mike, this is it. I'm sorry I made you late.
4: Oh, that's all right, Jonathan. Mind if I go back with you in the morning?
0: Okay, just be here prompt. I won't wait for you. Lunch kit and started for the main gate. The guard was standing there, inspecting everybody with a flashlight. I grinned at him and snapped the lunch kit open.
1: How are you tonight?
6: Okay. Not eating much, are you?
0: No, not much.
6: Ought to. Put some weight on you. Pass.
0: I changed my clothes quickly and left the lunch kit in my locker. I figured I must look pretty haggard. So before going into the plant, I went to the washroom and washed my face and let cold water run down my wrists. Then I saw I'd left my wristwatch and my street clothes. It was against the rules to go back into the locker room until the shift was over. Now all night long, I wouldn't know what time it was. I'd have to ask, have to guess. Oh, Father wouldn't like that at all, being so careless. I began noticing kind of an ache in the pit of my stomach. Oh, I mustn't get sick tonight. I drank a lot of water. And the pain left me. Then I went back into my unit. Oh, this was going to be a bad night. I was all raw nerves. It was like being in the middle of a nightmare that wouldn't end. My hands were all thumbs. I couldn't seem to make them do anything right. Oh, Father wouldn't like the way I was doing things. I couldn't stand it much longer.
7: Hey, Jonathan!
0: Huh?
7: What are you doing? Cut your switch.
0: What's wrong, Mr. Davis?
7: What's wrong? Is that the way you handle that modifier? Where's your apron?
0: Oh, yeah. Oh, gee, I'm sorry, Mr. Davis.
7: Don't be sorry. Do it right. Get on the ball, Jonathan. Get on the ball.
0: Yes, sir. Yes, sir. On the ball. What time was it getting to be? I couldn't concentrate. I couldn't think. All I
8: I could remember was what was in my locker. All I could remember was that thermos bottle filled to the top with nitro. All I could remember was that detonator set for 6:30. Hey, Mike, what time is it?
4: 12:30.
8: Hey, Mike, what time is it?
4: 1:10.
8: Hey, Mike, what time is it?
4: 2:05.
8: Hey, Mike, what time is it?
4: Almost time for lunch.
8: Lunch?
4: And am I hungry? I could eat a... Hey, what's wrong with you? Well, you're white as a...
8: My stomach. My stomach.
4: Hey, you guys, come over here, quick!
6: How do you feel now, Sam?
8: Better. What time is it? Where am I?
6: In the plant dispensary. You ever had a spell like that before?
8: No, I never did, Doc. What time is it?
6: Say, you're pretty nervous, aren't you?
8: No, I'm all right.
6: I don't know. Your pulse was extremely high when they brought you in here.
8: But I'm all right now, Doc. I want to go back to my job.
6: You want to what? I can't allow you to go back to your job, son. Now, just relax.
8: But I'm all right now. What time is it?
6: Take it easy now. Take it easy. It's 2:30.
8: 2:30? Well, then they all gone back to work. I won't be able to go to my locker.
6: I know what you're thinking. Your lunch. Isn't that what's on your mind?
8: But lunch is over. I won't be able to go back.
6: Now, never mind. I'll send somebody to get your lunch, kid.
8: Oh, no. No, don't do that.
6: Huh?
8: No, really, Doctor. I'm not hungry.
6: Oh, sure, I know, but you've got to have something. Just sit there.
8: He went into the next room. I wanted to jump up and start running, but that was no good either. Why'd I made such a fuss about the lunch, kid? What's he doing in there? And he came back. And he was carrying a glass of milk.
6: Here you are. If you're going to miss lunch, at least drink this.
8: Milk.
6: Go on, drink it down.
8: Okay.
6: We'll finish it all. That's it. There. Feel better?
8: Yeah. I think I better go back to work.
6: No, you don't want to do that. Just take it easy.
8: Oh, I feel fine now, really.
6: You couldn't go back to work even if I let you.
8: What do you mean?
6: You'll lie down on the cot there in the next room and take it easy. You're going to take a nice long sleep.
8: Sleep?
6: Why, sure.
8: Oh, no. I got to get back to work.
6: Oh, no. Not tonight anymore.
8: But I couldn't sleep.
6: You'll sleep all right. I put a couple of grains of barbitol in that milk you drank.
8: Sleeping powder?
6: Hey, what's the matter with you breaking the glass like that?
8: I don't want to go to sleep. I'm all right.
6: Sure, you're all right. Can't even hold a glass. Well, you're in fine shape. Well, at least you drank the milk.
8: I don't like taking dope.
6: Now, look, son, it'll slow you down. You'll wake up feeling like a new man. You little fellas, you don't know how to relax. It's a wonder you live as long as you do. Now, come along with me. You just lie there now and behave yourself. That's right. Crawl under the blankets. Now, in a few minutes, you'll be sleeping like a baby. You won't need the lights. Good night, young fellow. Pleasant dreams.

0: For Suspense, Autolite is bringing you Mr. John Lund in radio's outstanding theater of thrills, Suspense.
1: Hello, Harlow. What's cooking?
2: Don't say those words, Hap. They're poison. Look at this letter.
1: Oh, from June Bride. Dear Uncle Harlow, I'm just dying to learn how to use that lovely pressure cooker you sent me.
2: Wasn't a pressure cooker. I sent her a dandy dynamic Autolite stay-full battery that needs water only 3 times a year in normal car use.
1: And she says, I know it must be a wonderful pressure cooker because the instructions say it needs water only 3 times a year in normal car use.
2: June Brides, they're dumb. She should know that an Autolite stay-full battery has extra plates for extra power, protected by fiberglass insulation, for stronger life and longer life than batteries without these features.
1: And she says here, Bob keeps telling me the pressure cooker is really an Autolite stay-full battery that needs water only 3 times a year in normal car use. Uncle Harlow, you're wonderful. Now we can cook as we travel.
2: June Brides, now if they'd listen to me...
1: Can't. We're going to listen to Suspense.
0: And now, Autolite brings back to our Hollywood soundstage John Lund as Jonathan in Lunch Kit, a tale well calculated to keep you in suspense.
3: Sleeping powder. He put sleeping powder in the milk, and like an idiot, I drank it all down, every bit of it. And then I started to get drowsy. With a time bomb in my lunch kit set to go off in just a few hours, I started getting drowsy. No, I had to get up, to get out. I couldn't stay there, couldn't sleep through. Had to do something. My eyes are getting heavy, so heavy, I couldn't keep them open. A pint of pure nitro and all the chemicals and inflammable stockpiles here. The place would go up like an ammunition dump. Had to get out. Couldn't keep my eyes open. So easy. It's so easy. Let my eyes close. Go to sleep. No! I couldn't go to sleep. I couldn't. I crawled off the cot. Window in the room. I had to get through the window. Couldn't go through the doctor's office. Get out through the window. I started over. But then I had to stop. I had to sit down. So tired. So tired. So good to sit there. So good. Close.
4: What? What's that? The nitro! The whistle! The whistle! Time to go home. 6 o'clock. I slept right through and then the whistle woke me up. It woke me up. Oh, well, lucky. I'm lucky. 6 o'clock. The lunch kit goes off at 6:30. Have to act fast. This time, no mistake. Now I have to do everything right. Getting out of the dispensary was easy. There was a shed right below the window. I dropped to the roof. And into the ground. Didn't feel any too good. Still groggy from the barbitol. There was no time to think about that now. When I got back to the locker room, the boys were climbing out of their work clothes, getting ready for the shower room.
5: Hey, Jonathan, you okay now?
3: Oh, yeah. Yeah, I feel fine.
6: Hey, you better stop drinking that turpentine, Jonathan.
5: Boy, you sure had me worried, Jonathan.
3: Oh, I'm all right now, Mike.
5: Do I still get the ride?
3: Huh? Oh, yeah, yeah.
5: See you later, then. Gonna take a shower.
3: I changed into my street clothes and nothing flat, not caring how I looked. I was kind of worried the doctor would look in on me and find me gone. When I was ready to go, all the other fellas were in the shower room. Oh, that was the break I wanted. I took the lunch kit out of my locker and slid it underneath. Then I looked at my wristwatch. 6:04. I had 25 minutes to get away. It was working out fine. Now I knew Father would be pleased. I walked past the front offices. No one else around yet. Couldn't walk too fast, though. Not too fast, not too slow. Act natural. Not too fast, not too slow.
7: Oh, Jonathan.
3: Huh? It was Mr. Davis, the foreman.
7: How you feeling now, Jonathan?
3: Oh, I'm all right, Mr. Davis.
7: Anyhow, I want to talk to you. Come into the office.
3: Now?
7: Sure, now.
3: Well, I'm in kind of a hurry, Mr. Davis.
7: At 6 o'clock in the morning, nobody's in a hurry. Come on, come in.
3: All right, but just for a minute.
7: Close the door. Sit down. Nothing like sitting down and relaxing after a long night. This chair could use a little oil.
3: I really can't stay long, Mr. Davis. I'm supposed to meet someone.
7: At 6 o'clock in the morning? You still look pale, Jonathan. You sure you feel all right?
3: Yes, yes. Mr. Davis, if it's about the mistake I made tonight...
7: Well... Oh, it's not that so much. I'm just a little worried about your health.
3: There's nothing to worry about, Mr. Davis. It's just that, well, sometimes I get a little nervous.
7: A little nervous? Look at you, squirming on that chair. You're a bundle of nerves. Something bothering you? I mean, something really bothering you? You can't relax.
3: Nothing's bothering me.
7: Well, just to make sure, I'm going to call the dispensary. I've got a hunch you're not telling me everything.
3: I tell you, I'm all right.
7: Dispensary, please.
8: Jonathan! Jonathan, come back here! What's wrong with that guy?
3: He wasn't chasing me. I looked at my watch. 6:14. Still plenty of time to get away. I left the main building and started across the yard to the gate. It was still dark. I was one of the first out.
9: Hey, you!
3: Don't look back. Don't look back. Keep going. Don't let him stop you.
9: Hey, slow down! Slow down! Now, Bob, I gotta chase you. I'm all out of breath.
3: What do you want?
9: You know as well as I what I want. You forgot something.
3: What did I forget?
9: You forgot to punch the time clock.
3: I'll do it tomorrow.
9: Tomorrow? That'll be my neck. You're not leaving this plant till you punch out, mister.
3: All right, I'll go back and punch out.
9: Where's the fire? Where's the fire? You ought to work out that energy at your job, young fella.
3: Yeah, yeah. I went back into the main building. And there was at least 20 other guys waiting in line before the clock. Say, hey, look, I gotta get to town early. How about letting me punch out now, huh?
6: End of the line, bud.
3: But it'll only take a second.
10: End of the line.
6: We all want to get to town early, bud.
3: Okay, okay. I still had time, still had time, still had time.
11: Hi there, Jonathan.
3: Hello.
11: Say, I think Mike's looking for you.
3: Yeah?
11: The old guy sort of adopted you, ain't he?
3: Yeah.
11: Sure a good long line tonight, eh?
3: Yeah.
11: Well, not so much to do at 6 o'clock in the morning. My missus will be asleep when I get home. Oh. How are you feeling now?
3: Huh? Oh, okay. Say, is my watch right? I got 6:21.
11: Yeah. Yeah, 6:20 I got. You sure figure it out to the minute.
3: Right to the minute. Here's my card. Okay.

0: finally got to the parking lot. A whole flock of guys were out by now. It was kind of cold. It took a couple of seconds for the motor to turn over. It was 6:27. I had 3 minutes. 3 minutes. Couldn't waste any time. I was fighting for my life. Finally caught. Started backing out quick. Had it down here in a hurry. 3 minutes. Less than that now. Oh!
1: Hey! Hey, look out! Oh, my headlights. What's the matter with you? Come out and see what you did to my headlights.
0: I'm sorry, I'll pay for them.
1: Oh, that ain't the idea. Why don't you watch where you're going?
0: All right, here's my driver's license. I work in Unit 5. I'll see you tonight and we'll work something out. My name is Jonathan Peters.
1: Hey, not so fast, not so fast. I gotta write this down. You got a pencil?
0: Here's my pen. Well, start writing.
1: All right. Jonathan Peters, Unit 5.
0: Yes!
1: Okay, here's your pen. I'll see you tonight. You ought to watch where you're going this time of the morning.
0: Back up and let me out, will you, fella? I'm in a hurry.
1: Oh, you guys, always in a hurry, always in a hurry. That's how trouble starts. All right, it's clear now.
0: Thanks. No more than 2 minutes. I gotta hurry, hurry. Clear now. All clear. Hurry, hurry!
1: Hey, Jonathan, wait for me. Wait, wait, Jonathan.
2: Oh, he got away. Now, why'd he do that? These young fellas. Don't know what the end'll be.
1: That kid sure is wacky.
2: In a hurry, always in a hurry.
1: Hey, what's the matter with him?
2: No sense of responsibility. Last night he drives like a turtle. This morning he races out of here like a demon and leaves me standing.
1: Too bad, Mike. Well, maybe somebody else will give you a ride home, huh?
2: Oh, I can get a bus, but this'll teach me to do a guy a favor.
1: What do you mean?
2: Well, that Jonathan. I didn't want to keep him waiting, so I came out and looked for him, and he's not in the car. So I go back in the plant to look, and I miss him. When I get back, he's driving off.
1: Yeah? So what's the favor you did him?
2: He was so darn particular about it. Then he goes off and leaves it under his locker. But I found it and put it in his car for him.
1: What?
2: His lunch kit. I put it in his car.
1: Hey, what was that?
2: Funny. Sounded like thunder.
1: Thunder? Look at the sky.
2: Yeah, beautiful. No, it couldn't have been thunder. It's gonna be a real nice day.

0: Thank you, John Lund, for a splendid performance.
1: So people see suspense on television, too, Harlow?
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0: And now, here again is John Lund.
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2: John Lund is currently being seen in the Paramount picture Bride of Vengeance. 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

0: Autolite and its 96,000 dealers present Suspense. Tonight, Autolite brings you a story of murder in the Roaring Twenties, the Windy City Six, starring Mr. Fred McMurray and featuring Red Nichols and his five pennies. Before our play begins, here is a word about Autolite from our good friend, Harlow Wilcox.
1: Well, hello, Senor Wilcox.
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0: And now, with the Windy City Six and the performance of Mr. Fred McMurray, Autolite hopes once again to keep you in suspense.

0: It all happened some time ago. By some time, I mean those days when Moonlight on the Ganges was a must at the country club dance, when our nerds was considered snappy repartee, when it wasn't entirely unfashionable to be seen in a raccoon coat complete with flask when the Harvards and the Yales met in deathless combat. Maybe it'll lose a little something in the translation, but it's worth a try. Anyway, as it happened, we were playing in a little pad on Oriole Street, Crazy Jack Fisher's high hat. It was a speak, but then what wasn't at that time? When the breeze was off the river, you could hear the riff notes of the Windy City Six blowing uptown. Reading from left to right, there was Corny Peters on horn, Rip Jackson on alto, Thurber Jones on the licorice, Tinkle Hobson on the Baldwin, Red Moore slapping, and me on the skins. I'm Carstairs Hamilton, sometimes known as Rimshot, but more often as Ham. So we'll keep it that way.
1: Ham?
0: Yeah, Corny?
1: You booted the beat three times in that last set. What is it?
0: Well, every time I slide a glim over at that skirt of table 13, my kicker skips a beat. Maybe my sticks caught the fever.
1: Oh. Well, those two playboys with her are Bull Hurley and Red Rocks Farrell. You get ready to whistle again. They want to talk with you.
0: Talk with me?
1: That's what they said. Go on now. Keep the customers happy.
0: Oh, okay, Corny. Somebody said you wanted to see me. I guess maybe it was a mistake, so I'll just...
2: It wasn't no mistake. Sit down.
0: Yes, sir.
2: See this girl?
0: Well, to tell you the truth, I don't think I ever noticed her. How do you do?
3: Hello.
2: You've been staring at her all night, and last night, and the night before.
0: Oh, I might have been looking this way, but I'm nearsighted.
2: You ought to be in George White's scandals. Now, let me give it to you straight, Bad Ears. We're taking care of this girl for a very particular friend, so lay off her, huh? Because if you don't, your poor old mother's going to have someplace to take flowers on Sunday afternoon. Your grave.

0: Back at my drums, I tried not to look at the girl, but I could still see her in my mind. Soft, dark hair. None of that shingled bob stuff. A real Marcel finger wave. A warm young face, lots more that curved down into a fur coat that must have set somebody back a whole truckload of upstate scotch. Once in a while, I sneaked a quick peek, and every time she was looking at me. And suddenly, I got scared, and I lost up a couple of beats. Pony got so mad, he blew up. But it didn't make much difference then. Our engagement was over. Veterans all, we, the Windy City Six, broke ranks and went into Plan B. I headed for the kitchen. That was always the best way out. In the hallway, a small blonde guy was lifting a couple of shaking hands to his face, and his eyes grew as large as two hard-boiled eggs just before he got it. When I got out the kitchen door, I could still see that big, black-haired, vicious-looking guy peering out into the night, trying to see who it was that passed him in the hall while he was busy killing. I hoped he hadn't seen my face. I ran for a while, and then I slowed down to a walk. The first few snowflakes of winter were starting to fall, and the world was pulling on that wonderland slipover. I turned my Chesterfield collar up around my neck and noticed I was still holding a pair of drumsticks. I thought it over for a minute. Then I threw them into the darkness beyond the streetlight. I made up my mind that from now on I was going to stay out of joints like the hi-hat. When I finally got back to my rooming house, there was a surprise in a fur coat waiting for me, sitting on the front stoop. I tried to ignore her.
1: You blind or something? I suppose you get dozens of girls sitting on your step and I waiting for you. Hey.
0: Huh? Oh, were you looking for me?
1: What do you think I've been sitting out here in the cold for, selling subscriptions to the Police Gazette? Sit down.
0: Won't you come inside?
1: It's safer out here. I haven't forgotten the way you were looking at me at the hi-hat.
0: Oh? Say, tell me, how'd you get out of that raid so quick?
1: How do you think? I was with Red Rocks Farrell. They don't touch him.
0: Oh, yeah, of course. Mind telling me your name?
1: Cora Lee. Two E's.
0: Two E's, huh? That's pretty. Tell me, Cora, what do you want with me? How'd you find my place?
1: Crazy Jack gave us the address. Farrell and Hurley sent me to get you.
0: To get me? Look, I don't know anything. I didn't see anything. I told you I was nearsighted. 2040.
1: They got a place up in the mountains. They decided to throw a holiday party. They want a band. Isham Jones was busy, so all you guys are being picked up.
0: Huh? I lost my drums.
1: Don't worry. They'll get drums. Let's go.
0: Are you going with me?
1: Somebody has to show you the road.
0: Alone?
1: Look, we can talk all about it on the way. And don't get any ideas, because I might send for reinforcements. And these reinforcements will make a Marine landing look like Isidore Duncan's finale. You got anything brave to say?
0: I'll bet you I'm ready before you can count to 100. By twos. I put the chains on my old Marmon, buttoned up the isinglass curtains, cracked a bottle of antifreeze, and we started off. The snow was swirling down faster than ever and was better than 3 inches deep by the time we were 40 miles out of town. Cora was under a blanket, cuddled up next to me like she meant it, her head on my shoulder. But it wasn't as romantic as it sounds, because under the blanket, Cora was shaking. And it was the kind of shaking you don't get from being cold, but from being scared. I should have known then that something was terribly wrong, but I had to learn the hard way. Cora?
1: Huh?
0: Cora, why do you hang around with bozos like Red Rocks Farrell and Bull Hurley for?
1: For the same reason you play in places like the hi-hat. It's the best offer I got. Also the worst.
0: Look, suppose I just kept going now. Somewhere out west, Chicago maybe. Would you go with me?
1: They'd never let us get away with it.
0: What do we lose trying? You don't belong with those guys. You belong where the air is clean and you only take a drink when you want and love when you...
1: Please, don't.
0: What's the matter? Did I say something wrong?
1: Look, why don't you hit me on the head and throw me out and just keep going?
0: Throw you out? Of course, I wouldn't throw you out to save my life.
1: Oh, Hem, don't say that.
0: About an hour later, we passed through the town of Norrisburg and arrived at a big private estate called Haywill Manor. The big party was going strong. The rest of the Windy City Six boys had preceded me, all under escort. When man who answered the door was the one person I never wanted to see again. When I'd seen him last, he was killing a man at the High Hat.
2: Well, Cora, I see you got him. You got a pretty smart way of leaving a raid in a hurry, Sonny. Kitchen door. I hope nothing happens to your luck.
0: Kitchen door? I didn't go out the kitchen door. I always leave by the basement window.
2: I hope for your sake you're right, Sonny.
1: Mike, he's a genuine nice guy.
2: Well, nice guy? I think you'll like this party. Lots of drinks, lots of girls, and lots of happy music, huh?
0: Oh, sure, sure. I'll do my best. Did you get my drums?
2: Don't worry about drums. If we don't have them, we'll give you a couple of skulls to be there. Now go on, pour yourselves a drink and get warm.
0: Cora, who is he?
1: Big Mike Donovan. This is his place. He's to the rackets what Dempsey is to boxing.
0: Yeah? Well, I'm going to tell you something about him. I hear the human life means nothing to him, that he'd kill
1: anybody. So you heard it. Don't go broadcasting it all over the place. You want to stay alive, don't you?
0: Well, it's always been one of my chief aims in life.
1: Then keep what you know under your hat, you dumb drummer.
0: The party was big and it was bouncy. Cora was sitting in a corner looking scared. Big Mike Donovan, Bull Hurley, and Red Rock Farrell were gathered at the bar drinking an uncommon amount of liquor and looking our way every time they wanted to laugh. Herbert Jones began to get nervous, and his clarinet developed an off-key squeak. The three men put down their drinks and came over.
2: Which one do you think it is, Bull?
3: I got $10, says it's a saxophone player. He's got a shifty look.
2: Yeah, I'll take the bet, because I don't think he's the guy. Which one would you pick out, Red Rock?
3: Who else? The drummer. Yeah, he's afraid to look at us.
2: I think you're wrong, too. I'm putting my money on a clarinet player. It's elementary. Every time he looks over at us, he shakes. Every time he shakes, he squeaks in the high notes. Are these the signs of a guy who don't know nothing?
3: Maybe you're right, Mike. Look at him shake now.
2: Hey, you, with the clarinet.
4: Yes, Mr. Donovan?
2: What's your name?
4: Jones, sir. Thurber Jones.
2: Well, Thurber Jones, me and Bull and Red Rocks think you're a lousy clarinet player.
4: I'm doing my best, sir.
2: We got an idea we can show you how to play it better. Come with us, sir.
4: Well, I'll do better, sir, if you'll just...
2: I said, come with us.
0: Hey, wait a minute. They walked outside. And that was the last time I ever saw Thurber Jones alive. The rest of us were as jumpy as cats, and we played for 2 hours without a break. Everybody was getting stoned, but I didn't dare take a drink. Then Big Mike called an intermission while they served a buffet dinner. But everybody was so drunk that nobody ate much. Big Mike began to be loud and noisy, and he started waving a gun around, boasting what a great shot he was. He kicked open a couple of French windows. And out on the lawn, of all things, stood a giant snowman.
2: Just watch, just watch. I'll blast every lousy button off his lousy chest.
5: Hey, great shot, Mike! That's hit him! Hey!
0: He did it, all right. Four pieces of coal shattered and vanished into the snow. Everybody cheered and then turned back to the food and drinks. Everybody, that is, but me. I couldn't take my eyes off the snowman, because running down its crystal white front was red blood.

Autolite is bringing you Mr. Fred McMurray with Red Nichols and his Five Pennies in the Windy City Six. Tonight's production in radio's outstanding theater of thrills, Suspense.

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2: And now, Autolite brings back to our Hollywood soundstage Mr. Fred McMurray in Elliot Lewis's production of The Windy City Six, a tale well calculated to keep you in suspense.

0: During the years of the Big Thirst, homicide was an art. Sometimes it was Tommy guns against a wall, sometimes it was a concrete overshoe in the bottom of the East River, or maybe an ice pick in the heart. But out on the snow-swept lawn of Big Mike Donovan's mansion that cold December night, I was looking at the chilliest bit of murder any crazy hooligan ever thought up. A bleeding snowman. Only now it wasn't a snowman.
1: Pam, you better get back inside. You'll freeze out here.
0: Yeah. It's Thurber, Cora. Thurber Jones.
1: Oh, the poor little guy.
0: He played the sweetest clarinet east of St. Louis. He was always loaning money to guys. He loved everybody. He never hurt a soul.
1: Who did it, Ham?
0: Who did it? Who else but your playmate, Donovan?
1: But why, Ham? Why?
0: You tell me why. You helped bring all of us up here, didn't you?
1: Oh, but not for this. Believe me, Ham, not for this.
0: I suppose you don't know that Mike Donovan killed a man in a high hat tonight.
1: Well, I heard him bragging about it a while ago with somebody who hijacked a truckload of Mike's liquor.
0: Well, somebody saw him. And I guess he figured it was one of us.
1: Who saw him?
0: I guess he thought it was Thurber.
1: You mean it wasn't?
0: I don't mean anything. I'm getting cold. Why don't you go back inside and join your killers?
1: Ham!
0: Go on. You work this side of the street for all the laughs you're going to get.
1: Oh, Ham, I'm not the same as they are. I don't blame you for thinking what you do, but I wish you wouldn't.
0: Yeah, all right. Let's just say the jury's still out on you.
1: Look, I'll prove to you I'm not like them. Here, you'll need a fast car.
0: What are these for?
1: They're the keys to Mike's car. It's in the garage. Take it down to Norrisburg and come back with all the cops you can find.
2: 5:30.
1: That's Mike.
2: Cora!
1: That's Mike.
2: Where are you?
1: Oh, hurry, please, go. I want them to get what's coming to them. I want them to get it good.
0: Yeah, but what about you?
2: Hey, Cora, who are you talking to out there? Oh. Come on back to the party, baby.
1: Go on, before all of you wind up like Thurber.
0: After she'd gone inside with Mike, I made a beeline for the garages and back. Just as I got the keys in the ignition, somebody...
3: In case you don't know it, Flea Brain, this is Mike Donovan's car.
0: Oh? Well, I guess I must have made a mistake. Hey, take that gun off my head, will you?
3: Mike hires me to do nothing but sit in the back seat of his car. Now I might get a raise.
0: Yeah, well, I always like to see somebody get ahead. The gun...
3: I might get a raise because Mike wouldn't like you to leave his party without first you telling him what a nice time you had.
0: Oh, you got me wrong. I was going to write him a bread and butter letter first thing in the morning, honest. About the gun.
3: Shut up before I shove it through your stinking skull. I start walking.
0: The next thing I remember was being kicked through the door of the big house. The party kept right on whirling. Nobody paid much attention. Nobody except the boys in the band, and they were beginning to get the idea. Slowly they stopped playing, and then people began to turn around and look. Reminded me of a ring of faces about to watch a hanging.
4: What's this all about, chick?
3: The creep here tried to lift your car. He even had the keys.
4: Where'd you get them?
0: I sort of found them.
5: Hey, you can't do that to one of my boys.
4: Shut up, you. I said, where did you get them?
0: I told you I found them.
4: Where did you get them?
0: I didn't care whether I lived or died right then. And when somebody kicked me twice in the kidneys, the choice was made for me. I was sure I died because everything went black. When I came to, I was still lying in the same place, and the party was still going on. Nobody even looked at me as I staggered to my feet and wiped the blood and the booze and the glass off the best I could. I stood there holding onto the bar, wondering what to do. Wondering what it was all about.
3: Can you still walk, stupid?
0: Huh? Yeah, I guess so.
3: And Charleston, back to your drums and stop playing.
0: Okay.
3: You know something, Blockhead? I didn't want him to stop. I think Big Mike's got something special in mind for you later.
0: None of the boys in the band even looked at me when I got back to my drums and picked up the beat. Corny and Rip and Tinkle acted as if I were dead already. We played all through our sheets twice without a break. None of us dared stop. We knew somehow we were playing for our lives.

0: 8, Sissy.
1: Come on, Ivory. Make that 8.
2: And I have Sissy cups on this one.
1: I'll take it.
3: Right. Long about dawn, the party turned into a noisy crap game, and nobody paid much attention to our background music. Cora was with them, sort of moving in and around. I saw her whisper something in Bull Hurley's ear, and then later she did the same thing to Red Rocks. Then she sort of sauntered over by the band, not looking at us, but we all heard what she said.
4: Boys, keep your eye on Mike Donovan. When he goes over to Red Rocks, get ready to move. It'll be your only chance to get out of here alive. Make it good.
3: We all looked at each other and kept right on playing, waiting to see what she was talking about. Pretty soon it began to make sense.
0: Are you dirty here? Making a pass at my girl.
2: I made a pass at your girl, Mike?
0: Just told me that you and Red Rocks both made passes at her. And I'm gonna break both of your necks.
1: Now, wait a minute, Mike.
3: That's our cue, boys. Everybody up.
5: Mike, don't
2: get your music sheets.
6: Boys, this way. Out through this door.
3: Yeah, I got it. Come on, boys.
7: Phew. This air feels good.
8: Yeah, it'll feel better 100 miles from here. Where's your car, Hal?
3: It's right over there, parked in front.
7: Come on.
3: Yeah, I'll be right with you. Go ahead. Cora.
4: Go on, get out of here. You'll never have another chance.
3: I'm not going without you.
8: Come on, Hal.
4: Don't just stand there. I'll be all right.
3: Yeah, for how long? One of those ready boys in there will start shooting his guns again and you might get in the line of fire.
4: What if I do? I deserve it for being so dumb.
7: Ham, we'll all be killed if you don't move.
3: Well, Cora?
4: I'd only get you in trouble.
3: Yeah, I believe you, but I want to take you anyway.
7: Ham, for God's sakes.
8: Look, lady, tell him you'll come with him, please.
4: Oh, Ham, I wanted anything but a dumb $35 a week drum player.
3: Oh, I get it. Well, that tears it. I'm washed.
4: But I never knew how wonderful a dumb $35 a week drum player could be.
3: Huh?
4: I'm coming with you.
3: We all scrambled over to my mom and climbed in. Red and Rip in the back seat, Cora in front, me at the helm, and Corny on the crank.
7: Come on, baby. What's the matter with it, Ham?
3: Well, it's 10 below 0. Give it another whirl.
7: For God's sakes, make it go, Ham.
4: We can't get stuck here.
3: Well, just take it easy. It'll catch. There. Come on, Corny, get in. What'd I tell you? Like a Swiss watch, huh?
8: Let's get out of here.
3: Hang on, we're off.
4: It's Mike. They're coming after us.
3: Yeah. Anybody hit?
8: No, but we're going to have to move faster than this.
3: Well, don't worry. I've got her souped up to where she'll go 50. Hold on. By the time we got out onto the slick, icy road, a whole car full of hooligans were coming right after us with guns blazing.
8: They're gaining on us, Ham!
3: I didn't know anything about guns, but one thing I knew was how to handle my Marma. It didn't weigh much, and I figured to pull into the next curve, pile the coal on, skid into the snowbank, and bounce off onto the straightaway. If that heavy Rolls tried to make it at the same speed and hit the snowbank, I was sure to go right on through.
4: Ham, look out, the curve!
3: Grab on, kids, this is it!

Several courses later, I fluttered an eyelid open and ventured a peek. Somewhere I'd miscalculated, because we were now stacked against a giant tree right on the edge of the road looking down into the valley. And down there, 100 feet below us, was a pile of something that had once been a rich, expensive...

0: Oh, darling, are you all right?
1: Yeah. Yeah, I guess so, Cora. How about you?
0: I'm all right.
1: How about the rest of you?
2: I'm okay. Shaking up, that's all.
3: I busted my lip. Look.
4: I'll never put my base back together again.
1: Well, at least we're all alive. Except poor Thurber. Well, what do you say we get out and take a walk into town? This is a job for the John Laws. Well, that's the coda. It was the last engagement of the Windy City Six. We went out with a full arrangement and a big finish. It was in all the papers. Maybe you saw the spread. The boys on the front page, Mike Donovan and company in Vital Statistics, and Cora and me in the social columns. Yeah, we did it. Complete with old shoes and new rice. If you ever happen to get up Norrisburg way on a curve that turns on a steep hillside, with an old scarred tree looking down into the valley, take five and listen. Maybe you can still hear an old clarinet squeaking on the high notes. Or if the light's right, maybe you could even catch the pale ghost of a big gunman with homicide in his eyes looking around. Looking around for a drummer who saw him kill.

0: 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Tonight's star, Mr. Fred McMurray.
1: Ah, Pepito, that was a great meal.
2: And what's the matter, Senor Wilcox?
1: I'm too full to talk.
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0: Next week, we celebrate the return of the First Lady of Suspense, Miss Agnes Moorehead, in a play we call The Death Parade. And then on February 22nd, in answer to your many requests, Backseat Driver, repeated for you with its original stars, Fibber McGee and Molly, all on Suspense.
1: Suspense is produced and directed by Elliot Lewis, with music composed by Lucian Morawek and conducted by Lud Bluskin. Portions of this program were transcribed. Tonight's cast included Mary Jane Croft and Edmund MacDonald. The Windy City Six was written for Suspense by E. Jack Newman and John Michael Hayes. Fred McMurray may currently be seen in the RKO picture Never a Dull Moment.
0: And remember, next week on Suspense, Miss Agnes Moorehead, as a woman who finds a letter warning of death and has only 3 hours to deliver it. A tale we call The Death Parade.
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1: There is an easily recognizable distinction between a bookkeeper and a bookmaker. They usually are to be found one within and the other without the law. But when a bookkeeper starts taking from a bookmaker, such a nice distinction is apt to become confused amid photo finishes, scratch sheets, and the morning wire, with results ranging from welshing to grand larceny, from mayhem to murder. Results which we hope will keep you in suspense. Listen then as Frank Lovejoy stars in Win, Place, or Die, which begins in exactly 1 minute.
2: Memo on medals. Information about our military awards and decorations. The highly rated Air Medal is a bronze compass rose suspended by a pointer and charged with a swooping American eagle clutching lightning bolts in its talons. The ribbon consists of a wide blue band flanked by narrow golden-orange bands with the blue repeated along the edges. This dramatically designed decoration is given for meritorious achievement while participating in an aerial flight under circumstances which do not justify awarding the higher-ranked Distinguished Flying Cross. The Air Medal was authorized for heroic action after September 8, 1939. It has proved to be a major source of pride to those airmen who have earned it, and a stimulus to others for greater devotion to duty. Extra service and extra accomplishment merit special attention and recognition. The Air Medal pays tribute to those who distinguish themselves and do honor to their country and their branch of service while participating in aerial flight.
3: And now, Win, Place, or Die, starring Frank Lovejoy, a tale well calculated to keep you in suspense.
4: A salary will only go so far, and a bookkeeper's salary like mine not quite that far. But I thought I saw an out, and I played it. It seemed like a sure thing. You see, there were only three of us in the main office of the Randolph Theater chain. The boss, me, and Jeannie, the gal I was going to marry.
5: Joe?
4: Yeah, honey?
5: You're going to take me to dinner tonight?
4: Well, I don't feel much like going out. Why don't you grab some frozen stuff, and I'll come by your place.
5: Broke again?
4: Ah, oh, Jeannie, don't start that. You know I got a lot of old bills.
5: You promised to give me some money each week to save for the house and the furniture.
4: Well, I will next week. I'll start next week.
5: Joe, what's wrong?
4: Nothing.
5: Yes, there is. Something's wrong. Something you're not telling me.
4: Oh, drop it, Jeannie. Will you just drop it? Randolph Theaters.
6: Hopper?
4: Yeah?
6: Sid Kurtz.
4: Yeah.
6: You're late, Joe.
4: Yes, I know. I'm going out to lunch now. I'll see you in a few minutes.
6: That's nice, Joe. I'll be waiting at the corner.
5: Who is that?
4: That's the guy I'm working on a deal with. I'll tell you all about it someday.
5: Don't wait too long, Joe.
4: Randolph Theaters.
7: Joe, this is Rita. I didn't get a letter from you this morning.
4: Oh, I know. Rita, look. I can't give you anything this week.
7: Joe, I have the rent to pay and Jimmy needs clothes.
4: Yeah, I know, but I'm in a jam.
7: I should think you'd at least want to support your son.
4: Uh-oh, get off my back, will you?
7: Maybe if that girl you're running around with down at the office found out you have an ex-wife and a kid to support, she wouldn't think so much of you. Maybe I ought to tell her.
4: You do that, and you'll never get another dime. Once one of them gets on your back, they all climb on. But there was one I couldn't stop. Sid Kurtz. I opened the bag with the cash receipts from the Tivoli Theater, changed the figures, and took what I needed. It was mounting up. Every day it was mounting up, and I needed a break to pay it back.
8: Well, late, chum.
4: Well, I had to make a phone call.
8: I mean 3 days late. I pay off on Fridays. I like to collect on Fridays. This is Monday. Now, where's the dough?
4: It's right here. $54, right?
8: That's right, chum. But this week, remember, win or lose, Friday.
4: I can find another bookie, Sid.
8: Sure, but we all work for Charlie McManus. He'll get it anyhow, Joe, and he'll get it on Friday. Remember that.
4: There's nothing you can do when the ponies start running against you. 100 was easy to cover, but it got to be 200, 500, nearly 1,000.
5: Is that the box office total for last week?
4: Yeah.
5: Mr. Randolph wants to see it.
4: Why does he want to see it?
5: Well, he checks it every once in a while, doesn't he? Is something wrong, Joe?
4: Do I act as though there's anything wrong?
9: Oh, hello, Hopper.
4: Here's the tape, Mr. Randolph.
9: Well, the grosses seem a bit low.
4: Television. The weather, maybe.
9: Yeah. Well, it's the long haul that counts. Our profit for the year. We'll know that after the audit.
4: Audit?
9: Yes. Well, that's right. You weren't with us last year. We make our annual audit at the end of this month, Harper. That'll be in 8 days.
4: Charlie, this is Joe Harper.
6: Yeah, Harper.
4: A bet for Sid Kurtz's book.
6: All right, shoot.
4: What's the line on Sturdy Duke and the Sixth?
6: Beaver money, he should walk in.
4: Well, I want a 1,000 on the nose.
6: Did you say a grand, Harper?
4: Yeah, on the nose.
6: Hey, just a minute. Harper? Sid Kurtz wants you to meet him for lunch.
4: Oh, I can't. I got work to do.
6: I won't take the bet unless you talk to Sid before the race.
4: Well, okay. Tell him to meet me at the cafeteria.
8: About this bet, Joe.
4: Well, what's wrong with it?
8: Nothing. Except I'd like to have the dough before the race. That's McManus's orders.
4: But I haven't got it.
8: That's what I mean, Chum. You can't afford that kind of dough.
4: Oh, you've got to take the
8: bet. I don't got to do anything unless McManus tells me.
4: Well, look, Sid. I'm going to tell you something. I'm not supposed to, but... Well, it isn't my bet.
8: What do you mean?
4: I'm placing it for Mr. Randolph.
8: Randolph? Your boss?
4: Yeah,
8: You wouldn't kid me, would you, Harper?
4: No, Sid. You know me.
8: Yeah, I know you. All right, tell your boss he's got a bet. And the payoff day is Friday.
4: Sure, Sid, thanks.
8: I'm glad it ain't your bet. I've seen guys get themselves in a bind. They bet $2 and lose, then it's a $5, $10, $100. And it gets to be a grand. That's where the trouble starts, Hopper. Loser starts small, and sometimes he winds up betting his life.
0: Continue with the second act of Suspense.
2: Another visit with Joe and Daphne Forsythe.
5: Oh, Joe, what are you doing?
10: Oh, hi, Daphne. Just eating a midnight snack.
5: What is that mess?
10: That mess is a liverwurst, salami, lettuce, and peanut butter delight.
5: Nightmare is more like it. What woke you up?
10: My stomach was growling. What woke you up?
5: You. 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
10: Oh? What?
5: I dreamed all of our savings bonds had matured and we were cashing them in.
10: That's kind of a dream I can appreciate.
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5: 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I'm going to fix myself a humdinger.
0: And now... 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
4: The trouble with horses is they can't read. At least they don't read the racing form. Sturdy Duke finished fourth. Next day, Time Step finished out of the money. Thursday, Atomic Dust ran out. By Friday, I was into Sid Kurtz's book for $4,600. I waited all day for his call, but it never came. I thought I had one more day. But when I got home, I found I was wrong.
8: You keep late hours, Joe.
4: Kurtz?
8: Yeah, Kurtz. The guy who gets sore when people break dates with him.
4: I tried to call you.
8: You did? Funny, I never got the message. McManus must be getting absent-minded.
4: Well, I tried all day. I tell you, the line was busy.
8: That's a pity, Joe.
4: They must have been booking a lot of action today to tie up your lines like that.
8: Well, the play was light today, Joe. Very light. We had a bad week. Book got hit hard. I'm glad you got 4,600 for me, Joe. You have got 4,600, haven't you?
4: No, I haven't got it.
8: Oh, it's too bad. I can't tell you how sorry I am, Joe. I sort of choke up. I can't find a word.
4: Oh, Sid, now listen to me. I'll have the dough for you tomorrow. Tomorrow, sure. It isn't my fault. They weren't my bets. You know that.
8: Oh, you told me.
4: Randolph was away all day. I even waited for him late, but he didn't even call me. He'll be in tomorrow, though. I'll get the dough for you. I'll get it.
8: All right, Joe. Get a good night's sleep, kid. I'll wait till tomorrow.
4: Oh, thank you, Sid. You're a friend.
8: Sure, every day. Except Friday.
4: Yeah. Good night, Sid.
8: Good night, Joe. Joe.
4: Yeah?
8: There's something I think you ought to know.
4: What's that?
8: I hate a Welsher. Used to be an elevator operator in your office building. He tried to beat me out of a $20 bet. I didn't like to do it, but I gave him a bruising stomach.
4: That's a big idea.
8: Just telling you the story, Joe. I hit this other guy a lot harder for a lousy $20. He was in the hospital for quite a while. See you tomorrow, Joe.
11: Morning, Jeannie.
5: Morning.
11: Morning, Hopper.
12: Morning, sir.
11: Oh, a day like this, I'd rather play golf than work. Tell me I'm dispensable, Jeannie.
5: You're not. Not today. Couple of distributors coming in, and Mr. Charlie McManus called you.
4: Who?
11: McManus? I don't know anybody named McManus. Who's he with?
5: I don't know. But he said you owed him $4,600.
11: Well, I guess I should know him then, shouldn't I? Do we have a creditor named McManus on the books, Hopper?
4: No, we don't, Mr. Randolph.
5: He wasn't very pleasant about it. He wants you to meet him tonight with the money.
11: What did he say? Where?
5: In the bar at the Tip Top Club. He said there'd be trouble if you went there by 9 o'clock. I don't like it, Mr. Randolph.
11: Neither do I. Jeannie, you better call Mrs. Randolph and tell her I won't be home for dinner.
4: You're going to meet this McManus?
11: Whatever he wants. I certainly should find out about it.
4: Well, maybe he made a mistake. He might have you mixed up with some other Randolph. Let me go talk to him.
11: Thanks, Hopper. But when a man says I owe him money, I prefer to talk to him myself.
0: In a moment, we continue with the third act of Suspense.
13: Another visit with Joe and Daphne Forsythe.
14: Joe, stop reading that paper and talk to me.
10: I'm listening. Go ahead.
14: Well, I was talking to Mrs. Snyder today. You know, she's the one whose boy had 31% less cavities.
10: Uh-huh.
14: Well, she thinks that we should buy bigger savings bonds.
10: Uh-huh.
14: She says that when people can afford it, it makes more sense. Oh, she says there are a lot of different denominations. They start at $25, but then there are $50, $100, $200, and even $500 bonds.
10: Is that so?
14: And then with the ones we've already bought through the payroll savings plan, we have quite a nest egg.
10: Uh-huh.
14: Are you listening to me?
10: Uh-huh.
14: Did you know that the total accumulated compounded semi-annual interest of the Series E savings bond will amount to 93.3% of the original purchasing price?
10: Uh-huh.
14: I thought so. Joe, what did I say?
10: You said that United States savings bonds are a safe, easy way of investing.
14: I did.
10: That they help guide our country's freedom.
14: And?
10: They're the best investment in America's future.
14: I said something else, too.
10: Oh, yeah. You said that the total accumulated compounded semi-annual interest of the Series E savings bond will amount to 93.3% of the original purchase price.
14: Well, now, how did you do that?
10: Husband's trade secret.
0: And now, starring Frank Lovejoy, Act 3 of Win, Place, or Die.
15: Thank you.
4: It was a good thing Saturday was a half day because I had a lot of things to set up. I ducked out on Jeannie when we left at noon. All I needed from her was that she'd remember the phone call from McManus, and I knew she would. But I needed more from my ex-wife, Rita. I needed an alibi.
5: Joe.
4: Yes, honey.
5: What are you doing here, Joe?
4: May I come in?
5: Oh, sure.
4: Rita, I got to thinking about you and Jimmy. I brought him a couple of things. Where is he?
5: At a movie. He goes every Saturday afternoon with the other kids.
4: Well, I'm sorry I missed him, but it's nice to be alone with you for a while. 3 years is a long time, Rita.
5: Joe, what are you trying to say?
4: That I miss you. I'm sorry about what happened to us.
5: I couldn't do anything else, Joe. Not after the way you treated me. And you moved out.
4: Well, I've been sorry ever since.
5: You've got another girl.
4: Well, it's no good, honey. Nobody's any good but you. Take me back, Rita.
5: Oh, Joe.
4: Honey.
5: Joe, I don't know what to say. What'll I tell my family and Jimmy?
4: We'll tell them together tomorrow. I'll rent a car. We'll go for a Sunday drive. The three of us, okay?
5: Oh, yeah.
4: That's my girl. Rita, there's something I'd like you to do for me.
5: What, Joe?
4: Well, I'm in a little jam. I've got to straighten it out tonight. Anybody should ask you, will you say I spent the evening here? Will you? Say from about 8 until midnight.
5: Is that why you came, Joe? Because you're in trouble?
4: No, I'm not in any real trouble. I just have to settle something before we can start out together again. Will you do it for me, honey?
5: I'll do it, Joe. I don't know why, but I'll do it.
4: It was a setup, a sure thing. It couldn't miss. I went home and got the gun, a war souvenir I picked up for a few bucks. No registration to be traced. And at 8:30, I was in an alley beside the Tip Top Club when Mr. Randolph pulled up in a taxi and paid off the driver.
15: All right, keep the change.
4: Mr. Randolph.
15: What? Who is it?
4: Oh, it's me, Joe Harper.
15: Harper? What are you doing here?
4: I came down to help you out.
15: Help me with what? What do you have to do with
4: it? You come back here in the alley. I'll explain it to you. It's far enough, Mr. Randolph.
15: Oh, Harper, what is it? Harper, stop!
4: I walked away from it before the crowd gathered. I bought a ticket and went in to see a movie. When I got out, the midnight edition of the Sunday papers were off the press. It was all there on the front page. Bookmaker arrested for murder of theater owner. Charles McManus charged with shooting. I went home. I had company again. I knew I would, but this was company I didn't have to worry about.
16: You knew about McManus's phone call to Mr. Randolph?
4: Oh, I didn't take the call, Lieutenant. I heard Jeannie. That's Miss Thorpe. Tell Mr. Randolph about it.
16: Randolph say he knew this McManus?
4: No, he denied it.
16: You get along with your boss?
4: Well, sure.
16: Well, your story checks out with Miss Thorpe's. Oh, by the way, she tells me that you two are engaged.
4: Yes, that's right.
16: Saturday night is a big date night. How come you two weren't together?
4: Oh, well, Lieutenant, I've been married before. I've got an ex-wife and a kid. I was visiting then.
16: Ah, I see. Well, I think you'd better come in with me.
4: What for?
16: Well, you're sort of a witness. Your testimony won't help this with McManus any, and he has some bad boys on his payroll.
4: Oh, you mean you want to take me into protective custody?
16: Yes, that's right. Just for a couple of days. We've got Miss Thorpe, too.
4: Well, I don't think I'd better.
16: Well, you don't have to come in, of course, but it would be safer.
4: Well, thank you just the same, Lieutenant, but I'm all right. I'm not afraid. I wanted protective custody bad, but I couldn't take it. I'd remembered something just in time. The auditor. They'd be in Monday. Randolph's death wouldn't stop that, and the books had to balance. I went down to the office and started to work. I worked the rest of the night and all day Sunday, changing figures, erasing slowly and carefully. Then I took some petty cash slips Randolph had signed and changed the amounts. By Sunday night, I had it right on the nose. I put the books away, got my coat, and the phone. The office phone ringing on Sunday night. I didn't want to answer it, but I had to. Hello?
7: Oh, Joe.
4: Lita, what's the matter? Why are you calling me at the office?
7: Joe, I've been trying to get you at home all day.
4: Well, how did you know I was here?
7: The detective said you might be. He said he was going to look for you there.
4: What detective?
7: He answered the phone at your place. He asked me who I was, and I told him. Then he asked me where you were last night.
4: Well, you told him I was with you?
7: No.
4: Why, Rita, why?
7: Because I was mad at you. You promised to come today and take me and Jimmy for a ride, and you didn't show up. I didn't know, Joe. I didn't know about the murder.
4: And that cop Corrigan, he's on his way up here?
7: Oh, his name wasn't Corrigan. He said it was Kurtz, Sid Kurtz.
4: I dropped the phone and ran into the hall, and then I heard it, the whine of the night elevator stopping, the door sliding open.
17: Hello, chum.
4: Sid, you've got to listen to me.
17: No time to listen, chum. The payoff day has been changed. It ain't Friday anymore. It's now.
4: There was a fire axe on the wall. I tore it loose and threw it at him. It hit him and knocked him down. I turned and raced for the stairway, but he was on his feet and after me. I took the stairs four at a time, but he was right behind me. Only one more flight to the lobby, but I'd never make it now. An iron gate stretched across the stairs, and by the dim night bulb, I read the sign. This exit closed after 6 p.m.
17: Tough luck, John. Looks like you lost another photo finish.
4: Sid, I'll get the money for you. I'll get it.
17: Oh, it ain't money anymore, chum. You bet your life, Joe. And you lost the bet.
4: Oh.
17: You lost the bet, Joe. Sid. You lost the bet.
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0: And now, with Neil Cream, Doctor of Poison, and the performance of Mr. Charles Laughton, Autolite hopes once again to keep you in suspense.
4: Dr. Cream.
5: May I see her now, Doctor?
4: Dr. Cream, there was nothing I could do. I'm sorry, terribly sorry. I tried everything.
5: You tried everything? Sorry.
4: I did what I could. It was too late. Don't go in now.
5: I must go in. I must see her.
4: I'm sorry.
5: Emily. Emily. Baby girl. Emily. Emily. My wife's dead.
4: Come away. I'll attend to things.
5: You don't understand. She's dead. I wasn't with her. I didn't know Emily, my love. My little girl.
4: Dr. Cream, please, get up.
5: She can't be my life. Emily. Emily. Emily. Emily. That was Emily, my only wife. She left me a widower with an income of £400 a year. It's rather extraordinary how long it took her to die. To look at the girl, you'd never have thought it. She was thin and sickly, but in possession of what must have been the constitution of an ox. I'd been poisoning her steadily for 6 months and expected her certainly to die within three. It was a case history for the medical journal. So I wrote them a paper about it, anonymously, of course.
6: Inspector Waring.
7: Sergeant Dean, sir. I've got a letter here from the editor of the medical journal.
6: Why did they forward it to the yard?
7: There's a manuscript that came with the letter. Just a moment, sir. Hmm. Resistance to physiological action of alkaloid poisoning. Case history EC, by anonymous.
6: What's the matter with that?
7: The medical journal people seem to feel that the man who wrote it did the job, too.
6: Put it on my desk. I'll be there in half an hour.
7: Right, sir.
5: Three weeks after Emily died, I made arrangements to move to London. There was no trouble, but then I hadn't thought there would be. The good doctor had made out a certificate based upon the history which I supplied. I had decided upon a refined intestinal disorder which bore a magnificent Latin name and closely paralleled the symptoms brought about by the poison administered. So much for the late and unlamented Emily Cream.
8: I'm sure as how you'll find this room most suitable, sir.
5: Oh, Dr. Cream, Dr. Neil Cream, ma'am.
8: Oh, how nice. I have another boarder who's a doctor. Well, very nearly. Medical student, don't you know? Mr. Bridgman, ever such a nice gentleman.
5: Really?
8: You'll find a very refined atmosphere in my house, Doctor. And scrupulously clean. Very scrupulous.
5: I'm sure of that, Mrs. Minns. I think this will do very nicely.
8: May I ask, Doctor, how long you plan to allow us the pleasure of your company?
5: I'm afraid I have no idea of that, Mrs. Minns. You see, I only just arrived from Hull. My wife died there a month ago.
8: Oh, how sad. How terribly sad.
5: See, I thought that here in London I might forget. You look understanding. You do understand, don't you?
8: Oh, poor dear man. Of course. Oh, my, how I understand. I'm a widow myself. Only my daughter Daisy and me. How I do feel for you.
5: You're so kind.
8: Oh, not at all, I'm sure. You will join us for tea, won't you?
5: Oh, I should be delighted. Thank you so much. I had found a boarding house in Bloomsbury off the Tottenham Court Road. The proprietress, Mrs. Minns, was a tall, bony sort of woman, a type that I particularly despise, not at all nourishing to a man of my disposition. Now, the daughter she'd mentioned, I hoped would be a better prospect, but I knew that I would have to be careful there. After unpacking, I went down to tea.
8: Oh!
5: I'm awfully sorry. I didn't mean to bother.
9: Oh, it's quite all right, I'm sure. You must be the new boarder, Dr. Cream.
5: Yes, I've been asked into tea.
9: Oh, they're waiting for you. You're in for it. I'll pass muster, as poor old Dad used to say.
5: Dear, oh dear, is that dreadful?
9: Ah, you'll see.
5: Well, it's bad as that, huh?
9: Worse. Oh, excuse me, I've got to put the kettle on. Maid's day off, you know.
5: May I help you?
9: Oh, of course not.
5: Then you could help me pass muster when we come back.
9: Oh, you know, you're not at all what I expected.
5: What did you expect?
9: Well, from the way Mum talked, I don't know. Oh, all right, come along.
5: Daisy Minns was not a beauty by any means, but there was a spark, an honesty, good humor that I found most enjoyable. We got on famously, but it was too soon to think about Daisy. Perhaps later. It was the evening of the fourth day after my arrival in London that I met Mildred Vickers. It was at a pub in Hammersmith. She was a sweet little thing. Large brown eyes, rosy cheeks, perhaps encouraged by a touch of rouge. Altogether delightful. I must say that I flattered her with attentions not usually received, you know, flowers, dinner, the theater. She was very grateful. Oh, Todd. You?
10: Yes. Goodbye. Thanks very much.
5: Goodbye?
10: I wanted to tell you earlier tonight, I can't see you anymore.
5: You can't? You're joking.
10: I'm not. You've been a duck. We've had a lovely time, but it's finished. My young man's coming home tomorrow. He phoned me this morning from Southampton. His boat's come in.
5: Your young man? Your young man?
10: Shh, you'll wake up the whole house.
5: Millie, you'll be the death of me. Now, come along. Let's get inside.
10: You can't. I'm serious. It's like you said, laughs and all sorts of fun. It's over. Now, you be a good boy and...
5: Now, you get inside.
10: Oh, stop it. Don't you go frightening me.
5: Millie, I'm sorry. I didn't mean to lose my temper, but you know, the way you told me, you know, it's a shock. I thought you were joking.
10: I'm sorry. Really, I am.
5: I'm very fond of you, Millie. A chap gets fond of, and then, well, one last kiss, Millie, just one last kiss.
10: Of course. I knew you'd be a sport about it.
5: Millie, I can't let you go. I can't.
10: Oh, crikey.
5: Now, Millie, let's talk it over.
10: There's nothing to talk.
5: I'm just going to sit quietly and talk. I promised I'm not going to make any trouble for you. I just want you to understand.
10: Understand what? I'm tired.
5: Now, please, it's not too much to ask. We'll just have one drink and you listen to me. And if you want me to go, I'll go. I'll quietly, no bother. Everything's serene.
10: I'm sorry. It all sounds ever so sad, but my young man's coming in tomorrow. And...
11: Will you stop talking about your young man?
5: Millie, I didn't mean that. You know, I'm not angry, but now, please, will you look here? There's so much that I can give you. I'm not young, you know, anymore, but you found me attractive. You do find me attractive, don't you? Well, don't you? What are you smiling about? What the heck? What are you laughing at? Millie!
10: Stop your shouting. You think I want the police on me?
5: No. You want me to go?
10: That's right.
5: Well, I'll be as good as my word then, Millie. There's no hard feelings.
10: Of course not, silly.
5: Farewell drink?
10: Not for me, thanks.
5: Just a splash. We're going to drink to your young man.
10: Wouldn't he just laugh if he knew?
5: Wouldn't he just?
10: You ought to find yourself a nice widow. Someone like you. And settle down.
5: Yes, I know what you mean, Millie. Here we are.
10: Thanks. No, Orpheus. Like a good boy.
5: Millie, I suppose I really should tell you that I don't care about you at all. That nonsense that I was saying before, I didn't mean it, you know. I don't quite understand why I said anything. You're not worth it. You nasty little... Yeah. That burns, doesn't it? It doesn't burn for long, though. You annoyed me very much by chucking me over. Not that I cared because of you, but me, you see. And it isn't going to be long. I just want you to know. Can you hear me? I just want you to know that every time we went to a public place together, I was ashamed. Ashamed to be seen with someone like you. Good night.

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0: And now, Autolite brings back to our Hollywood soundstage Mr. Charles Laughton in Elliot Lewis's production of Neil Cream, Doctor of Poison, a dramatic report well calculated to keep you in...

0: For the next two or three nights, I stayed in at the boarding house. I don't think I felt well. At least I couldn't sleep. My sleep wasn't at all restful. I had dreams. Horrible, frightening dreams. I remember that just before I dropped off to sleep one night, soon after Millie was taken, that I thought to myself that I must speak to Mrs. Mintz about the cooking. All that heavy stuff.
1: Dr. Cream! Dr. Cream! Doctor! Dr. Cream! Wake up, sir. Wake up, Doctor. It's all right. It's all right.
2: Help!
0: In the matter?
1: I hope you'll forgive the liberty, sir. I'm afraid you were having a nightmare. It sounded as though you were being murdered.
0: Murdered? You thought I was, did I say anything?
1: You screamed, sir.
0: Oh, is that all?
1: It sounded... Well, I'm awfully sorry.
0: That's quite all right. It's very good of you to be concerned. You're that young medical student Mrs. Mintz told me about, aren't you, Mr....
1: Bridgman, sir.
0: Yeah, that's right, Bridgman. We shall have a chat one day soon. Lunch, perhaps. You specializing?
1: I haven't made up my mind yet, Doctor.
0: Good, good, good. Lots of time for that,
1: Yes. Well, I think I'd better go back to bed.
0: I ought to sorry to have troubled you.
1: Not at all, sir. Good night.
0: I wonder, is he lying? Did I say something? Did he hear it? I wonder.
3: Blast!
0: But 2 weeks passed and I was safe. Nobody knew nobody unless Mr. Edward Bridgman, the medical student. I'd taken him to lunch two or three times and we talked medicine for the most part. But he had a way of looking, curious and knowing. I decided to write the letter to Scotland Yard.
4: Commissioner, Inspector Waring here. I think we've got something more on that poison case in Hull and Millie Vickers. Here's a letter. It says, to whom it may concern, I have information which can lead to the arrest of the person responsible for the murder of Millie Vickers in Hammersmith. Is it worth £3,000? If so, leave the money at the pillar box on the corner of Kensington and Earl's Court Road. Plain wrapping paper will do. And it's signed A. O'Brien, Private Detective. Yes, sir. Yes, we'll see to it straight away.
0: It was aggravating not to be able to learn whether the police had accepted my offer. I could have used the money, but other more important things were occupying my time. Mr. Bridgman, I loathe bright young men, and I had a feeling that he was watching me cleverly and carefully. I had to put a stop to that. He knew, that was certain, so I took to following him. As far as I could make out, he didn't voice his suspicions to the police, but there was a girl. He met her from time to time. And one day when they were having tea together, I think he saw me. Because from where I stood outside the tea shop, I saw Mr. Bridgman lean across the table and talk rapidly to his sweetheart. And that would have to be taken care of. It was. A week later. I beg your pardon.
5: Oh, yes?
0: Now, you must think me awfully rude. But aren't you Edward Bridgman's young lady?
5: Why, yes, but I don't believe that.
0: No, we haven't met. Oh. Edward's told me so much about you, though. I saw you together as I went by on the bus last week. You were coming out of a tea shop.
5: That's right, in Oxford Street.
0: Yes. Now, look here. Mm-hmm. I've wanted to meet you for a long time to talk about Edward.
5: Oh?
0: Well, I mean, you're going together, and I thought...
5: I suppose so, in a way.
0: Exactly. I'm very fond of him, you know. As a matter of fact, I've spoken to some colleagues of mine in the profession, you understand. And your Edward has a future, I think.
5: Why, that's sweet of you, Mr.
0: No, it's Dr. Cream.
5: Of course, he has spoken of you. You're staying at the same boarding house.
0: Yes, we are. I I hope he's said nice things.
5: Oh, yes, but you know Edward. He doesn't talk much about anybody, does he?
0: Yes, that is what I wanted to talk to you about. Now, do you think we could go somewhere? Would you like a spot of tea which I could drink?
5: Well, I don't know. You see, I really should.
0: Please, it's really important to Edward. Clever little devil, but a rotten actress. You know Edward, he doesn't talk much about anybody. Does he? Ugh. Because I could see through her plan perfectly well. Trap me into an admission of guilt and then call the police, but I was ready for that. Well, it was a little sad. I didn't even know her name. She had a pretty face. I and a pretty figure. No name. Just Mr. Bridgman's young lady. It was dark when we walked along the quiet road leading to our house. I'd been the perfect gentleman and had escorted her home. She died behind a hedge. Convulsively, but within 3 minutes. I made sure that there was no outcry, nobody heard, nobody saw, and nobody cared, except perhaps for a medical student. To whom it may concern, ask Mr. Edward Bridgman, who lives in Mrs. Min's boarding house, what he knows about the murders of Millie Vickers and Joyce Hamilton. He killed them both. I offer this information, Gratis A. O'Brien, private detective. Yes?
5: Evening, Dr. Cream.
0: Hello, Daisy. Come in for a chat or is it a sore throat this time?
5: Neither. Mum asked me to ask you something. Oh. She wonders how long you'll be staying.
0: Well, I'm perfectly happy. I hadn't thought of moving. Why?
5: I don't know. Mum didn't say. I'll tell her what you said.
0: Daisy, just a minute. Close the door like a good girl. I want to talk to you.
5: Gentlemen lodgers' doors must be kept open when receiving female company.
0: Drat that notice. I've read it too, and I just closed the door, and don't be silly. Daisy, come here. Have you read about the murders, the poisoner?
5: Oh, who hasn't?
0: What do you think?
5: Well, I don't, but Mum says he's one of those, you know.
0: Hey, shall I tell you a secret?
5: What?
0: You won't tell.
5: Of course not. What?
0: I think I know who the murderer is.
5: Really? Have you told the police?
0: Well, yes. I wrote them a letter. I told them who it was.
5: No. Who?
0: Come here. Edward Bridgman.
5: Oh, you're pulling my leg.
0: It's a very pretty leg, Daisy, but I'm not.
5: Oh, how do you know? I know it's Dotty.
0: I know. I do.
5: Oh, Dr. Cream, you are the one. Oh, I should know better than to listen to you always joking. Well, I've got to go downstairs now. Mum will be wondering. Ta-ta.
0: Daisy, wait. I've got to tell you something. Darn, I could have killed her. She thought it was a joke. There had been so many things to tell her, clues, proof, everything to help get rid of the medical student. And she wouldn't listen. And after she'd gone, I was afraid. I was afraid that she might remember. Darn, I could have killed her. It was Saturday, 2 days after I'd posted the letter to Scotland Yard. I thought I'd take a walk to Hyde Park and was leaving my room to go downstairs when the front door bell rang.
3: Good afternoon, gentlemen.
6: Mrs. Min?
3: Yes.
6: We're from Scotland Yard.
3: Police?
6: I should like to have a word with a Mr. Edward Bridgman. Does he live here?
3: Yes. Won't you come in? Is anything wrong?
6: Is he at home?
3: He's in the drawing room, I think. Shall I call him?
6: Yes, if you don't mind.
3: Not at all, I'm sure. Mr. Bridgman?
1: Yes, Mrs. Min?
6: Mr. Bridgman?
1: Yes?
6: I'd like to speak to you, if you don't mind.
1: Oh, what about?
6: Tell me, is there somewhere we can...
0: Afternoon, everybody.
1: Oh, hello, Doctor.
0: Nice day. I thought I'd take a walk.
5: Mum, all right if I go to the cinema with Agnes? Ooh, Elise.
3: Run along, Daisy. Don't be home late.
5: Mr. Bridgman.
7: Come along, Daisy. I'll walk along with you.
5: You were right all the time, Doctor. Oh, and to think I didn't believe you.
4: What do you say, miss?
7: Oh, just a little joke of ours, Inspector. Nothing at all. Come along, Daisy. I can't wait. You know, Daisy.
4: Just a moment, sir. Miss, do you know something about this?
5: Of course I do. Well, Dr. Cream told me he wrote a letter to you about Mr. Bridgman. He told me, didn't you, Doctor?
4: Dr. Cream, you wrote us a letter signed A. O'Brien?
7: Bridgman's your man, sir. I wanted to spare him the humiliation. That's your man. I told Daisy I thought he might try to harm me.
1: What are you saying? I never...
4: It's all right, Mr. Bridgman. I don't think we shall need to trouble you. Come along, Doctor, if you don't mind. There are a few questions we should like to ask you at the Yard.
7: Oh, of course, of course.

0: having set down this case history, my own, let the judge, and all responsible for my unfair trial, be warned that death will come to them from an unseen agency. What I did in honor and right. No human power has the right to condemn me. Those that died, died because of their own misdeeds. I have been merely the instrument of justice. For this, I cannot hang. Neil Cream, M.D.
1: Dr. Neil Cream?
0: It won't hurt, will it? I can't stand pain. It won't hurt, will it?

0: 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Tonight's star, Mr. Charles Laughton.
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0: Next week on Suspense, our star will be Mr. Tony Curtis in another story based on actual events. A dramatic report concerning the bribes offered and taken by college athletes. A story we call The McKay College Basketball Scandal. In weeks to come, we shall also present Miss Jean Crane and other stars, all on Suspense. Neil Cream, Doctor of Poison, was written for Suspense by Anthony Ellis. Suspense is produced and directed by Elliot Lewis, with music composed by Lucian Morwick and conducted by Lud Gluskin. Featured in tonight's cast were Charles Davis, Betty Harford, Jeanette Nolan, Georgia Ellis, Alma Lawton, Herb Butterfield, and Joseph Kearns.
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0: And remember, next week on Suspense, Mr. Tony Curtis in another story based on actual events. A dramatic report we call The McKay College Basketball Scandal.
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7: And now, a tale well-calculated to keep you in suspense. In a moment, Act One of Let There Be Light, starring Ivor Francis, and written especially for Suspense by Irwin Lewis. It was cold standing on the hill outside my cabin. The first sharp touch of winter was in the air, chilling my fingers and making my nostrils cling together. In a little while, the snow would fall, silent, ghost-like, covering the surrounding hills, the winding path to my cabin. Soon, another winter would be my only companion. The heavy snowdrifts would make it impossible for Helen to come until spring. What's that? A car? It can't be Helen. She always comes on horseback. Stop at the foot of the hill. Well, I don't think it would be anybody I know. Well, whoever it is coming up, I'll go inside. If they knock, I won't answer. Maybe they'll think nobody's here and go away. But why? Why would anybody be coming up here?
8: Through me like a knife.
9: Oh, will you stop complaining? At least you're wearing a top coat. This fur piece of mine wouldn't keep a rabbit warm.
8: Oh, my feet are frozen. Ah, this is a waste of time, Gloria. Nobody's fool enough to limit the top of this hill.
9: There's smoke coming out of the chimney.
8: Huh? Yeah, you're right. Okay, this has got to be it. That window. See anybody?
9: Yeah, there's somebody inside, all right.
8: Good. Open up. We know you're inside.
10: Come in. The door's unlocked.
8: Why the devil didn't you answer right away? He has a hard voice. I don't like him. Whoever he is, I don't like him at all.
10: I don't think I know you. What do you want?
9: Now, look, that's no example of Western hospitality. We're strangers. You should invite us in with open arms, kid, instead of just standing there in the corner. We're cold. You should ask us to warm up by the fire. In fact, if you don't mind, I'm going to take advantage of that stove right now. I'm half frozen. Oh, boy. That feels better. Hey, that coffee smells good. How about a cup, huh?
10: Help yourself.
9: Well, that's not being a gentleman, is it, Sam?
8: Shut up, Gloria. You talk too much.
10: There's your coffee.
9: No sugar, no cream.
10: Here.
9: Thanks.
8: Don't get too comfortable, Gloria. We're not staying long. Kid, you live here.
10: That's right.
8: All alone.
10: Yeah, who are you?
8: My name is Shelby, Sam Shelby. This is my friend, Gloria Jackman. What's your name?
10: Bill Dennison. Well, what do you want?
9: Information, kid. Right, Sam?
10: She's younger than he is. Her voice isn't very pleasant either. Yeah, they're two of a kind.
11: Look, what do I know that would interest you?
8: A plane cracked up near here night before last. Did you see it?
10: No.
8: Were you here when it crashed?
10: Yes, I'm always here.
8: And you had to see it. It's no more than half a mile from the foot of this hill.
10: I was here, I told you. I heard it crash, but I didn't see it.
8: You're lying to me. You had to
9: Sam,
8: see it.
9: Take it easy. Now, listen, kid, I'll tell you how it is. You see, a friend of ours was flying that plane down to Mexico. We were supposed to meet him there day after tomorrow, but something went wrong and he cracked up. He managed to get to that town in the valley and phoned us. When we got to the town hospital a couple of hours ago, they told us he died maybe an hour after he phoned. Now you see how it is?
10: No, I don't. I told you I didn't see the plane. And I still don't know what you want from me.
8: All right, let's cut the comedy. This friend of ours had some... Well, he got something on the plane that belongs to us. We went over every foot of the wreck and it's not there. Now, there's nobody within miles of this place, so it's got to be that... You took it. I hand it over.
10: I don't know what you're talking about. I didn't see the plane. I couldn't...
8: What are you trying to hand me? You'd have to be blind not to see it.
10: That's right.
8: That's right. I don't believe you. You wouldn't be living up here all alone if you was blind.
9: Sam, he's got to be lying. Did you see the way he lit his cigarette and the way he gets around?
10: I've lived here for 5 years, ever since I lost my sight in a mine accident. I know every inch of this room.
9: I still say you're lying.
8: There's one way to find out. Take off those glasses.
10: No.
8: All right, then I'll take them off.
10: Don't touch me.
8: There.
9: Oh. Hey, you poor guy.
10: Yeah. I must be a beautiful sight with two black pits where my eyes should be, huh? At least I'm luckier than you. I can't see what I look like. Now give me my glasses.
8: Sure. Sure, here, kid. Sorry.
10: Now, will you get out of here?
8: Yeah. Come on, Gloria, and this kid's got nothing for us.
9: Sorry, kid, honest. I'll see you around sometime. Hey, Sam, it's snowing like crazy. I can't go out like this. I'll die in the moon.
8: All right, all right. Here, put this on.
9: That belongs to the kid.
10: What is it? What are you taking?
8: Your Mackinaw. Here's $50. Putting it on the table, kid. That'll buy you half a dozen coats. Now put that Mackinaw on, Gloria, and let's get out of here. What? What's that?
9: Sounded like a horse.
10: Helen.
8: Who?
10: It might be Helen Prescott. She's a girl I know from the town. Once in a while she comes up here, but I didn't expect her. I was hoping... Oh, Helen, why? Why did you have to come now? Another minute and they would have gone.
8: Gloria, look out the window, see if anyone's coming up the path. Well?
9: Hard to see. It's getting kind of dark. Wait a minute. Yeah, there's a horse coming up and somebody's on it. They're going around the cabin.
8: Why would she do that?
10: There's a shed in the back. Helen leaves the horse in there in bad weather. She'll be coming in the door in a minute.
8: Maybe you're telling the truth or maybe you're not. I don't take chances. Gloria, get over there in the corner. I'll stand behind the door. And listen, kid, you can't see me, but I'm telling you. I got a gun in my pocket. One phony move, and I shoot.
10: Why'd you lock the door?
8: Playing it safe until I know it's outside.
10: But I told you, it's only Helen.
8: Shut up. Now ask who it is.
10: Who's there?
12: me, Bill. Open the door.
8: I'll do it. You stay where you are.
9: Bill, why did you bolt the door? You never... Oh, I didn't know you had visitors.
8: Hello, Miss Prescott.
9: You know me?
8: Your boyfriend has been talking about you. I'm Sam Shelby. This is Miss Jackman.
9: How do you do?
13: Hi.
9: If I'm interrupting anything, Bill...
14: They were just leaving, Helen.
13: Yeah, that's right. Thanks for the coffee, kid. Too bad you... Well, you know what I mean.
8: Yeah, it's too bad, but that's life, huh?
9: Are you all right, Bill?
14: Of course I'm all right. Why shouldn't I be?
9: I was worried about you. When I heard the weather report about the blizzard, I thought I'd better get up here.
14: Why? I don't need anything.
9: I didn't mean it that way. I thought you might like company. My company.
14: Why? So you could pity me? I don't want your pity, Helen.
8: Yeah, let's shove off, Gloria. So long, kid. Sorry we couldn't do business. But you sure couldn't have gone to that plane.
9: The wreck at the foot of the hill?
8: That's it.
9: Of course he could have if he'd wanted to.
8: Helen, what are you handing me?
9: You don't seem to realize that there's very little Bill can't do. He can get along as well as anybody in most things. Even if I could only get him to realize
14: that.
9: Shut up,
14: Helen.
9: Well, Bill, you know how I feel. I've told
14: Helen,
9: you and told
14: please,
9: you.
14: Stop talking.
13: Sam, do you think...
8: I don't know. This could be the craziest thing in the world. But we're not missing any bets. Sit down, Gloria. Take off that coat. We're not leaving yet.
9: Bill, what are they talking about?
14: I don't know.
8: All right, let's have a little quiz game. I'll ask the questions and you better have the right answers. We'll start with you, lady. What do you know about that wrecked plane?
9: Only what the town knows. It evidently crashed night before last. The pilot called to town this morning. Although how he ever made it, injured as he was a miracle. He told the hospital he was the only one in the plane. With the storm threatening, there seemed no point in sending out a party for an empty plane. They decided to wait until later.
8: What else do you know?
9: Well, the pilot phoned New York from the hospital. He told the doctors he was calling some friends. Then he died.
14: I thought you two were going. I know this kind of weather. The blizzard will get worse. You take my Mackinac and go before it's too late.
8: Just a couple more questions, kid.
14: I told you before I couldn't see that plane.
8: Yeah, that's right. But you didn't have to see it. You could have scrambled down that path like a mountain goat and poked around that plane. Your fingers could have been your eyes. And you could have found something without seeing it. Like you do here.
14: But why would I do that?
9: What do you want?
8: I told you. Information. Your boyfriend here isn't as helpless as he looks. He gets around.
9: Of course he does.
14: Helen, shut up.
9: Bill.
13: Hey, it's getting dark. Is there a light in here?
14: The oil lamp's on the table. Helen, you know where the matches are.
13: Oh, now I can see. I didn't realize how dark it was.
8: Now let's talk business. Kid, there's something on that plane that belonged to me. Give it to me, I'll make it worth your while. I don't want to get rough with you.
14: Go away. Take the Mackinac and get out of here.
8: You little punk, you're starving.
13: Sam, wait a minute. Now, Billy boy, if you found anything on that plane, why don't you give it to us? You'll be saving yourself a lot of trouble, believe me.
14: Leave me alone.
8: Okay, kid, you had your chance. Now I'm going to pound the truth out of you.
9: Keep your hands off him.
13: Sam, you don't have to hit the kid, do you?
8: What do you want me to do, burp him? He went to the plane. I'm positive he did. Huh? Didn't you?
14: All right. I went to the plane.
8: Yeah, I knew it.
14: I heard the crash the other night, like I said. I didn't know what it was first, but I went down the hill. Naturally, it took me a long time. By the time I got there, the pilot was gone. At least I didn't find anybody.
8: But you did find something.
14: Oh. I just made sure nobody was in the plane. Then I came back here. There wasn't anything else I could do.
8: You're lying. You gotta be lying. There was $100,000 in uncut diamonds on that plane when it crashed.
9: Diamonds?
8: Yeah. They weren't among Pete's effects. And they weren't in the plane. Now, you admitted you went down to the wreck. So you found the diamonds. And I want them.
15: Now I remember. I read about it. You stole the diamond.
16: That's right, baby. So what? They were part of a shipment from Belgium. Before they got to the diamond cutters, we got them nice and clean. We had it all figured out. The cops were on to me, so I sent Pete ahead to Mexico with the diamonds. Glory and me were going to follow. Yeah, I had it figured great, all right. Except for the crack-up. There's your last chance, kid. I count to three, and then I start taking you apart. One.
15: He doesn't have the diamonds, can't you see? He's telling the truth.
16: Two.
13: Listen, kid, if you're smart, you'll cough up the stones. Sam can be pretty mean when he gets mad.
16: Three.
15: Oh,
17: keep away, sister. You got him, haven't you? Yes. Yeah, I got him.
16: I knew it.
13: Why didn't you admit it sooner, kid? You were only asking for trouble.
17: I would have given them to you right away. What good are they to me? But I was afraid. I figured once you got them, you wouldn't want me around to tell the police, so you'd have to kill me.
13: Now, why would we do a thing like that?
16: Sure, kid, you didn't have to worry. Now, be a good boy and hand over the stones, and we'll leave you two alone. We've wasted enough time already. It's dark out. We've got a long way to go tonight.
15: Bill, you can't give them the diamonds. You know they'll get rid of you once you do.
16: Shut up, sister.
17: So what do you want me to do, Helen? Fight? Yeah, that's a laugh. Do I punch the air and hope I hit somebody?
15: Yes. Pity yourself, Bill. Retreat into your shell so they can pull you out and slaughter you. Then everyone will say, poor Bill, wasn't it a shame and him so helpless? Such terrible people to do such a thing.
17: Shut up, can't you?
15: No, I won't shut up. You're not going to give them the diamonds, Bill.
17: I don't want them.
15: No, but you want your life. And I want you to be able to live with yourself again.
16: That's enough now. I don't know what you're up to, sister, but we had enough talk.
15: Bill, listen to me. The kitchen knife is at your right hand on the table.
17: What?
15: And you know every inch of this room. Remember that.
17: Hey, what's going on here? Stop that! Get a light, Gloria! Can't see a blasted thing!
15: Well, I put out the light. The room is dark. Pitch dark. He's blinder than you are now.
18: He can't see. He's blind, too. Blinder than I am, she said. What does she mean?
17: Where are you? I'll get my hands on you, I'll kill you. No! Blast that chair.
18: He can't see me, and I don't have to see him. Maybe. What did Helen say about the knife? Yes, it's on the table. The table. Here it is, at my right. The knife. It should be over here. Ah, I got it. I can't see, but he can't see either.
17: Don't move, Shelby. I've got a knife. Don't be a fool. I'll shoot you. You've got to see me first.
18: Now I'll move to the right, past the stone.
17: You missed me, Shelby. Try again.
18: Now, to the left, towards the window. But I mustn't walk past the window. A little light might show through from outside and give him a target. Ah, here's the window. I'll duck down.
17: I hear you, kid. I'll get you this time. Missed again, Shelby.
18: I know what he's feeling. I remember those first days when I couldn't see the rage and frustration that seized my heart and brain. The overwhelming desire to strike out, to destroy. But above all, I remember the panic. The blind, terrifying panic. And he's afraid. More than I was. More than I am.
17: Helen, get behind that table. Stay there.
15: I'm all right, Bill. Don't worry about me.
17: I'm going to get you now, Shelby. I know where you are. Even if you stand still, I'll hear you. Because I'll hear you breathe. You can't stop breathing, can you, Shelby? Can you hear me breathe? One more shot. That's all you've got left, Shelby. What do you do when you fire that one?
19: Gloria, for Pete's sake, get a light, strike a match.
15: I can't find my bag. Sam, do something. I'm scared.
17: Sure you're scared. Like I was. First time I was in the dark. But I've had 5 years to get used to it. And now I'm not scared anymore. Because I know the dark. It's my friend. And it's your enemy now, Shelby. The two of us.
16: me in the dark. And we're gonna get you.
19: No, you won't. Where are you? Stand still, I'll crush you. I'll tear the life out of you. Where are you?
16: No more bullets, Shelby. What do you do now?
20: Strange, isn't it? All my life I was afraid of the dark. Now I welcome it.
19: Stay away from me.
16: Oh, a second ago you were going to tear me apart. Now you want me to stay away from you. What's the matter, Shelby? You afraid of me now?
19: I've still got the gun. I could crush your skull with it if you move a step closer.
16: I just moved a step closer, Shelby. Go ahead. Do something. Your gun hit the door, Shelby. Now you have nothing. And I have your gun, too. Now I'm coming after you.
15: Sam! Sam, I'm scared!
19: Get away from me!
20: I'm two steps from the door. He's near the middle of the room. The table is to my right. There's a chair on the other side of the door. 3 paces in front of me is a bench. 1, 2, 3. Now, move left. That's it. He should be directly in front of me.
16: I'm almost within reach of you, Shelby. Better not say anything or I'll know which way you're facing.
19: I'll kill you. I'll kill you.
16: Ah, now I know.
20: Facing me. So I swing 2 paces left and come around.
16: Shelby, my knife is an inch from your spine. Don't move or you're a dead man.
19: Don't touch me. I won't move. I promise.
20: His head should be about here. I bring the pistol up, butt end of it.
16: Got him, Helen. Lamp's on the table, Helen. Light it.
15: All right, Bill. Oh, Bill. I was so afraid you wouldn't realize you weren't helpless.
20: Almost, Helen.
9: Sam, how is he?
20: Maybe all right. Better tie him up, Helen. You'll find some rope in the chest near the cabinet.
9: How could it happen? He can see. You can't. He had a gun and you didn't. Yet he was afraid of you.
20: No. He was afraid of the dark. I know what that means. I'll make a fire, Helen. Then we'll wait till the morning. If the storm is over, they'll come looking for that plane. They'll come up here. Then we can hand these two over.
15: Bill.
20: Yes?
15: Maybe now you'll come back to town. Maybe now you'll understand. It wasn't pity made me come here.
20: Yes. I think I do.
15: By the way, Bill, do you really have the diamonds?
20: Yes. And that's the funny part of it. He could have taken them all the time, and he didn't know it.
15: What do you mean?
20: They're in the pocket of my Mackinaw.
21: Suspense. 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In a moment, a word about next week's story of Suspense.

Suspense is produced and directed by Bruno Zerato Jr. Music supervision by Ethel Huber. Sound patterns by Joseph Cabibbo. Heard in tonight's story were Terry Keane as Gloria and Jean Gillespie as Helen. Listen again next week when we return with Brother John, written by Elspeth Eric. Another tale well calculated to keep you in suspense.

0: Yes, Roma wines taste better because only Roma selects from the world's greatest wine reserves for your pleasure. 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
0: 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That's R-O-M-A, Roma Wines. Those better-tasting California wines enjoyed by more Americans than any other wine. For friendly entertaining, for delightful dining. Yes, right now, a glassful would be very pleasant as Roma Wines bring you William Bendix in a remarkable tale of
1: suspense.
2: They say they got 58 million jobs in this country. 58 million jobs, and I had to pick this one. Well, that's the way it goes. Some guys that got some special ability that other guys don't have, they just get picked out of the crowd, I guess, in spite of themselves. Well, this day I'm walking along Central Avenue, not paying much attention to anything in particular. Then I see this sign, Help Wanted, it says, jobs. Then it's got a list of different kinds of jobs, like chauffeur, house painter, salesman. There's nothing so funny about that. But then I see what kind of dough they're paying. And brother, what kind of dough they're paying. I'm thinking maybe this inflation ain't such a bad idea after all. And I walk in. Well, there's quite a bunch of guys in there, naturally, sitting around on benches. And I sit down, and every so often, a door opens, and a tough-looking little gray-haired guy
3: comes
2: out and picks out a guy, and the guy goes in a sort of an office with him. And that's the last we ever see of him. So this keeps happening for a while, and I'm thinking this guy must really be handing out the jobs. And then the door opens again, and the guy is looking at me.
3: Okay, you.
2: Me?
3: Yes, you. All right, sit down. What's your name?
2: Walters.
3: First name?
2: What's
3: the matter? Don't you know it?
2: Muscles.
3: What?
2: Muscles. M-U...
3: Now look, don't try to clown with me, pal. What's your name?
2: Listen, for your information, my first name is Sylvester. Only I don't like the name Sylvester, so most people don't call me Sylvester, on account of it's better for them that way. So they call me Muscles. Now you catch on?
3: Yeah. Live here in town?
2: No.
3: Where are you from?
2: Brooklyn.
3: I should have known it. What's your IQ?
2: Come again?
3: Skip it. Got any friends in town?
2: No, just...
3: And I can see why.
2: Look, Pop, are you talking to me about a job or a poke in the nose?
3: What? You wouldn't try to get tough with me, would you, you big baboon?
2: What? Is that gun loaded, Pop?
3: Yeah. Now you want to make something out of it?
2: No, I don't. And how do you like that? But if you will put that heater down for a minute, Pop, I will bend you around like a pretzel.
3: You know, I think you're going to be all right, son.
2: Yeah?
3: Hold it now. Hold it. Don't get sore. I was just trying something out on you, that's all.
2: You take awful chances, Pop.
3: Guns don't worry you much, do they?
2: Guns? I spent the last 4 years playing with firearms for Uncle Whiskers. Guns to me are like the measles. I don't worry about them. I just got a healthy respect for them, and I like to keep my distance, that's all. Especially when the other guys got him and I don't.
3: Yeah, I think you're going to be all right.
2: For what?
3: Oh, yeah. What kind of a job did you want?
2: Well, I don't know. I've been a cabbie, drove a truck. I was a salesman for a while.
3: For who? Lionel Strongfort?
2: No. Ladies' lingerie. Mail order house.
3: Yeah? Well, you'll make a lot more on this job than you would as any salesman. Now, listen. Say this after me.
2: What?
3: This is John. Three faces for midnight.
2: Come again?
3: Come on. Say it. It's part of the job.
2: Listen, if this job means I got to play left end for the nut house, it's out.
3: Don't worry, pal. You're going to like this job. Now, come on. Say it. This is John. Three faces for midnight.
2: Well, what can I lose? This is John. Three faces for midnight.
3: Again.
2: This is John. Three faces for midnight.
3: Yeah. You're going to be all right.
2: Well, is that good?
3: Listen to this.
2: What's that?
3: A dictograph. It plays records.
2: Oh, yeah. Well, that's more like it. Have you got Crosby?
3: Shh. Listen.
4: Yeah? This is John. Which way is the road? Three Faces for Midnight.
5: Well?
4: We're ready. Tomorrow night, regular time. I'll call.
3: There. Did you get it?
2: Well, they sound just like a couple of mugs to me, especially that guy, John.
3: I guess nobody ever does.
2: Why?
3: Recognize their own voice when they hear it. That guy, John, sounds enough like you to be your twin brother.
2: Well, I guess a guy can't help what he says. You mean I sound like that?
3: I mean you're hired.
2: What a price to pay for a job.
3: Go on through that door to the back and wait for me. I got a couple of things to do, and then we'll get busy.
2: Well, okay, but this better be on the level. Because so far, it sure stinks. Oh, pardon me. You all alone in here?
6: I was.
2: Well, I didn't mean to interrupt or anything, only he sent me in here.
6: Oh, it's quite all right. Make yourself quite at home.
2: Well, thanks.
6: Only I hope you won't mind if I return to the perusal of my magazine.
2: Hmm? Oh, you were reading. I like to read myself sometimes.
6: I'm sure.
2: You're working for this guy here?
6: I'm afraid that's confidential.
2: Ah, so he gave you that too, huh?
6: Why, yes. Are you working for him?
2: Well, I don't know if you could call it working.
6: Well, didn't he tell you anything?
2: Yeah. All about how I sounded like a guy named John and what did I think about guns?
6: Guns?
2: Yeah.
6: Oh.
2: Well, what are you supposed to do?
6: Well, I don't know exactly.
2: That sounds just as crazy as what I'm supposed to do.
6: Well, you see, I'm a photographer.
2: Oh, you take pictures?
6: Uh-huh. I'm just an amateur, really. But I get some very good pictures. I showed him some. A 16 millimeter.
2: What's that?
6: Movies. With this camera here. See?
2: Oh. Well, if this is some kind of gag for the movies, then it makes sense. They say in that racket, everybody's crazy.
6: Well, I don't know. I figured he wanted me to take some pictures of some kind of an affair. Some wedding or something.
2: Well, what am I supposed to do? Give the bride away?
3: Now I wanted to... Oh, you two get acquainted?
2: Well, we were making a start.
3: Good. Okay, now look. I got all your instructions written down here. Everything you're supposed to do. You take a train to Woodbridge and walk, not take a cab, walk to a certain house. There's a map here. You can't miss it.
6: Well, aren't you coming?
3: Yeah, sure. I'll be there, but I got to go separately. There's a reason for that. So go on, beat it now. Your train leaves in a half an hour. You can read over your instructions on the way.
2: Okay, I'm playing along as though this was on the level, but it better be.
3: It's on the level, all right, but listen.
2: Yeah.
3: Don't you do anything that's not in those instructions, see?
2: Why should we?
3: I'm just telling you. Because I wouldn't want to see anything happen to you. Either of you.
2: Well, that should have been the tip-off right there. Especially for a smart guy like me. But if you must know, by this time I'm thinking about this dame, who's a slick chick, but real refined, too. You know what I mean. And I'm thinking that this is probably the big break for her, if it is on the level, so I ought to help her through with it. So I do. And by the time we get out to this Woodbridge, we're getting along pretty good. Except for one thing. We start off from the railroad station, like it says on the map the guy gave us, looking for this certain house. Only it gets wilder and wilder where we're going. Right into the woods. Must be a couple of miles. And then all of a sudden, there's a house. Well, that should have been a tip-off, too.
6: You don't suppose that's it?
2: According to this map, it's got to be.
6: But Sylvester...
2: Helen.
6: Yes, Sylvester?
2: If you call me that once more, I will bend...
6: What did you say?
2: I said I will bend every effort for you, but please don't call me that.
6: Oh, well, I just can't call you Muscles. It's not refined. Well, then, this must be the place. But it certainly is a funny place to have any kind of an affair.
2: Don't look like it's been lived in for 20 years.
6: Listen.
2: Yeah, it's going to be a storm.
6: Well, we better just go on inside, you know, like it says to do.
2: That door don't sound like it's ever been opened.
6: Ooh. Gee, it's spooky in here.
2: Yeah, I can't find a light.
6: Maybe that nice Mr. Oh, Sylvester.
2: What?
6: I don't even know his name. Do you?
2: No, and I wish I didn't know him.
3: Close the door.
6: Oh!
3: Shh. It's all right. It's me. Ah, that's the idea. Now we can have some light.
6: Ah. Oh, well. Well, it's nice on the inside, isn't it? Really refined.
3: Yeah, it used to be an old hideout. Now, come out of the front room here, and I'll give you the pitch.
2: Well, don't think we're in any hurry to know, because we are, see?
3: All right. Now, listen. In about an hour, there's going to be a guy come out here to take a bribe. He's quite a big guy in this town, and he's taken a big bribe. $200,000.
2: 200 grand?
3: Yeah. He's going to take the money from another guy that he's never seen before. A guy named John. You're going to be John.
2: Oh. Oh, so I'm going to be John.
3: That's right. The guy you heard on the record in my office, the guy you sound like. The other guy you heard is the guy that's taken the money.
2: Yeah? Well, you can count me out. The whole thing
6: stinks. Sylvester!
2: Smells. And if I had known that you were getting a young girl...
3: Now, wait
2: a
3: minute. There are only two people in the world who know about this. Me and...
2: Yeah, and who are you?
3: Just call me Tim. Me and Grover T. Wyatt. You know who he is.
2: No.
6: You don't mean Governor Wyatt?
3: Yes.
6: Why, he's nice. I voted for him. Why, he's one of the best-looking men, for his age, I mean.
3: Wyatt's a swell guy, clean as a whistle, for 20 years. But, he made one little mistake back there, and a certain guy has caught onto it. Well, all I can say is, if this thing doesn't come off, if he doesn't hear from me by 3 o'clock this afternoon, well, Governor Wyatt's a dead pigeon.
2: I don't care if he's a dead horse. 200 grand is plenty of lettuce, and that means plenty of trouble. And what about this John that I'm supposed to be?
3: He knows it, too. He's been our contact man on the phone with the scripter, and I...
2: Well, I don't like it. And Helen here...
3: What are you squawking about? There's nothing going to happen to you, and there's a bonus of 5 apiece in it for both of you.
2: So, we stick our necks out for a lousy $5.
3: 500 bucks?
2: That's what I said, a lousy 500... 500?
3: That's what I said.
2: Say, where is this bum that's been giving trouble to the governor? I will bend him around like a pretzel.
3: We don't need any of that. We're just going to get him good this time, and that's the end of him.
6: And you want me to take pictures of the, transaction?
3: Yes, now you're getting smart. Yeah, from that landing up there. That's why we've got so much light in here. Will it, be okay?
6: Oh, it'll be quite all right, I'm sure.
2: Yeah, but there's just one thing.
3: What?
2: So this guy shows up and he thinks I'm John because he's never seen John. But what if John shows up?
3: Well, now, this John was sort of a double-crosser. He won't show up.
2: How do you know?
3: He had a little accident this morning. He's dead.
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0: Between the acts of Suspense, this is Ken Niles for Roma Wines. 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
1: And now, Roma Wines bring back to our Hollywood soundstage William Bendix as Sylvester Walters, with Sandra Gould as Helen, his partner in adventure, in Three Faces at Midnight, a tale well calculated to keep you in suspense.

0: So there we are, just sitting and waiting in a house that looks like something Boris Karloff moved out of because it made him nervous. Me and this guy called Tim that's working for this governor called Wyatt, and this slick chick called Helen that's going to take the pictures. Just sitting and waiting for a guy that's going to come and take a bribe of 200 grand from another guy called John. Only I'm going to be John on account of I sound just like him, and this other guy has never seen him, and anyway, this John has just got himself knocked off. You don't get it? Neither do I. But for 500 bucks, who am I to have to know everybody's business? And Helen, she's sitting there as cool as though bribes of 200 grand and dead guys named John was just something she run across at the dime store novelty counter. So we go over what I'm supposed to say to this guy a couple of times, and the storm outside getting worse all the time. And then we hear the knock on the door.
1: That's him. That's him. Now, all the dough's there in the briefcase. You know what to do. Helen, up on that landing, quick.
2: Okay.
0: Where are you going to be?
1: Right in this closet. Now, go to it and make it look good.
3: Excuse me. Is this Mr. Hampton?
0: No, this is John.
3: Oh. I guess I lost my way. Which way is the road?
0: Three faces for midnight.
3: Okay. I knew your voice anyway.
0: Come on in.
3: You alone?
0: What do you think?
3: I'm asking.
0: 200 grand, I gotta answer questions too nuts.
3: Okay. You got it?
0: Yeah. In this briefcase. 200 G notes.
3: I don't like that. What's supposed to be smaller?
0: Well, that's how you're getting it. You want to count it?
3: What for? It better be right.
0: Yeah, look it over. I don't want no kickbacks.
3: Okay, 200 grand.
1: Yeah, but you'll never get to spend it.
3: Oh, a plant, huh?
1: Yeah, Swift Pictures. Do you like it?
3: Well, that's too bad, Tim. Too bad for you, boy.
1: Look out! Oh, what did you do that for? Drop that gun, drop it!
0: I got it. Now stand. Stand back from the muscles. Stand back.
1: Tim! No, not him, no! Stop him! No!
0: Thanks. Marshal.
2: Oh, Phil Baxter.
0: Yeah.
2: Are they
0: dead? Yeah. Both of them.
2: Oh, Phil Baxter. What are we going to do?
0: Well, I got what you might call a rough idea.
2: What?
0: Come on, we're going to get the... out of here! We have to walk the 2 miles to the station through the pouring rain. But even all that cold water don't seem to make my brains work any better. We don't get back to town till about 4:30, and I still don't have it figured out. And Helen... well, I guess you can't blame her. She just don't seem to have much experience in these things. So we're standing there under an awning, arguing.
2: But, Sylvester, why don't we just go to the police or somebody and tell them?
0: Look, sugar, there's three guys been knocked off today. We were there when it happened, the two of them. And how do we know that guy Kim told us was on the level?
2: Well, maybe the police would tell us.
0: Yeah, with a rubber hose. And here's another thing. We're carrying around a briefcase full of 200 grand of somebody else's dough. And that ain't hay, and it ain't good.
2: Well, my goodness, what's so bad about it? All we have to do is keep it until somebody...
0: Helen, look. I'm not really a tough guy, see? All I know is what I see in the movies. But I know that when you're walking around with that much hot money, you're apt to wake up someday and find you've been living on borrowed time. Didn't you see what happened to that guy in that movie, The Killers?
2: Oh, yeah, wasn't that good? That poor Burt Lancaster. I felt so sorry for him.
0: Well, I don't want to wind up no Burt Lancaster, even to make you feel sorry for me. So the first thing we got to do is ditch this dough.
2: Ditch? Really?
0: I mean before they find those two stiffs out there and then start trying to find a funny-looking guy and a cute-looking dame with a sack full of dough, we got to find the parties that belong to it before they find us. Now you catch on?
2: But we can't give it back to the man it belongs to.
0: Yeah, and he said there was nobody in on the deal but him and the governor.
2: The governor? Why, that's what we'll do, Silly. Just call the governor.
4: Yeah, how do you do that? Just look him up in the classified ads?
2: I don't know. Ask information. Somebody must know his number. After all, you know, he's a very important man.
4: Well, it might be worth a try at that.
2: Of course it is. There's probably a phone booth right here in the drugstore.
4: Yeah, but calling the governor just like that, I don't know.
5: X-3, governor, commit suicide. Paper bud.
4: Beat it. I got enough to worry me without the governor. Tell him. The governor. He's dead. Well, of course. Now I remember what that guy said about the governor being a dead pigeon if he didn't get word by 3:00. But it's too late now for that to do anybody much good, us or him either. There was just one more chance, that employment agency. The rain had almost stopped now, and we went over to Central Avenue to look for it.
2: Of course this is the place. I'd recognize it any time.
4: Now, where's the sign with the jobs on it?
2: I don't know. Maybe they took it take it down when it rained to keep the letters from running.
4: Yeah, maybe. The joint looks closed to me. It is. Hey, anybody in there? Hey, open up! Come on, open up, open up!
6: What do you want?
4: We want to see the boss.
6: I'm in charge here. What do you want?
4: Well, we were sort of looking for a couple of jobs.
6: I don't have no jobs. I'm just trying to rent this place. It's vacant.
4: Vacant? Isn't this an employment agency?
6: Not since this morning. You want to rent it?
4: Look, this is kind of important to us. The guy that had it before, he was a sort of a tough-looking little gray-haired guy, huh?
6: Yeah, that's a guy. A guy by the name of Whiting. George Whiting.
2: Oh, no, his name was Tim.
6: Look, lady, if you know so much, what are you asking me for?
4: Well, it's all right. He probably had two names. You wouldn't know his home address, would you?
6: I don't know a thing about the man, fella. If you got to see him so bad, the only thing I could advise you to do is, stick around on the off chance he might come back.
2: But he can't. He's dead.
6: He's what?
4: Well, skip it. Well, we got the wrong guy. That last crack didn't help none because I knew that guy would remember us sure. And now I saw the whole thing. That employment racket was just a phony setup to catch a couple of patsies. Us. I headed us back to the choo-choo station. On the way, I slipped a G-note out of the briefcase. It was time to do something fast.
2: Leave town? Oh, but I don't want to leave town. It's nice.
4: Yeah, they got nice, comfortable slabs in the morgue, too. Come on, we're going to check this briefcase.
2: But what are we going to check it for if we're going to leave town? If it's too heavy, Mr. Walters, I'll carry it.
4: Look, sugar, for the last time, I hope. Three guys are dead. The governor of a state, almost as important as Brooklyn, has just knocked himself off. All on account of what's in this bag. We are ditching this bag, sugar, and we are lambing. I'll explain what that means later. Check this, will you, bud?
7: When do you want it?
4: Sometime next week. I'm going out of town.
7: Okay, 2 bits now and 2 bits more for every day you leave it. You pay the rest later.
4: There we are.
7: 25, Anna. 25. Hey, what is this, a gag?
4: Well, what's the matter now?
7: $1,000.
4: Oh, I must have made a mistake.
7: You sure must have.
4: Yeah, but I don't seem to have nothing smaller.
7: Well, I sure ain't gonna change this.
4: Okay, give me the bag. Come on, Helen.
8: Hey, wait! Hey, Jerry, stop that guy!
9: What? Hey, you! Wait a minute.
4: Now, look, officer, I just...
10: Come on. The man wants to see you. What's the matter, Sam?
7: That guy must be nuts. He just walked off and left a $1,000 bill.
4: Oh, did I say?
10: A G-note. Let me see it.
4: Well, it's mine. Ask him.
10: Where'd you get this, bud?
4: Well, why, officer, I just made a little killing at the track.
10: Which track?
4: Why, the, look, I just wanted to check my bag, officer.
10: What's in that bag?
4: Nothing, officer. Just some purely personal stuff.
10: Let me see.
4: Say, what is...
10: Give me that bag. Well,
7: what's in it, Jerry?
10: Why, there's nothing in this bag at all. Nothing at all. Just a little movie camera.
4: You see, I told you.
10: And about $1,000,000. Come on.
11: Come on, Sylvester. Come clean.
4: I told you. And please, don't call me that.
11: We ain't started to call you nothing yet, Sylvester. Why'd you kill him?
12: You killed him for the dough, didn't you?
11: Where'd you hear about it? How'd you know he had the dough?
12: This is your gun, isn't it?
4: No. I told you, they knocked off each other. I was just...
11: Sure, with the same gun. One guy shoots the other one and then hands him the gun. And only the gun's got your prints all over it.
4: I took it away from the guy.
11: You were robbing the house, weren't you? They came to make their deal and you knocked them off.
0: Listen, the governor himself knew...
12: Sure, we'll get the governor to come right down and make a statement.
11: You trying to be funny, Sylvester?
12: You were robbing a house. You swiped the camera and you put it in the bag and then they came in. You saw all that dough and you knocked them off.
11: Listen, Sylvester. You don't want to get that sweet little girlfriend of yours in a jam, do you?
0: Helen, what have you done to her?
11: Nothing. Yet. Come on, come clean and we'll let her go.
0: But I tell you, I...
11: Come on, Sylvester. Or we'll send her to the hot seat with you.
0: You wouldn't. You couldn't.
11: No? That's what you think. You killed him, didn't you? You killed him.
0: Well, okay. Okay, I killed him. Now you're happy?
11: That's a boy. That's a boy. Sylvester. Hey, get this, Harry.
0: Now, will you stop calling me that?
11: Okay, Sylvester, you killed him. What was the girl doing there?
0: She had nothing to do with it. She was just taking the pictures.
11: What pictures?
0: The pictures. The pictures! There's your answer, you big dopes. Go look at the pictures.
12: Oh, he's right, Mac. Those pictures show the whole thing. Pete shot Tim O'Mara, and then this guy got the gun away from him, and O'Mara shot Pete, just like he said.
0: Yeah. Now you catch on?
11: You sure?
12: No argument, Mac. It's all right there in the film.
11: Well, you're a lucky boy, Sylvester.
0: Yeah, sure. I get all the breaks.
11: Now go on. Beat it. Beat it before we think of something else.
0: Okay, you've had your fun.
11: Didn't you like it, Sylvester?
0: But if you'll take off that gun and that badge for a minute, I will bend you around like a pretzel.
11: You mean right here, Sylvester?
0: Yeah, right here.

After I served my 90 days, I went and got my name changed by a judge from Sylvester to Muscles. It's legal now. Mr. Muscles Walters. It may sound funny to you, but I like it. Oh, yeah. And Helen got her name changed, too. She's Mrs. Muscles Walters.

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1: 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And now this is Ken Niles returning for a curtain call with the rugged star of tonight's suspense play, William Bendix. 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
2: Well, they ain't morph balls, chum. You want to see me tear up a phone book?
1: You're safe. I don't happen to have one on me.
2: Well, I will demonstrate with my script. Only 30 pages. Give me yours, too, Ken. Now, I fold them once, then twice, and... then I stack up the pieces, and... See?
1: Oh, that's fine. There went both scripts. Now, what do we read from?
2: Well, gee, Ken, I never thought. But you don't need a script to tell folks how good Roma wines are, do you?
1: You're right, Bill. And to start with, here's a gift basket of Roma, California wines with compliments from Roma, the greatest name in wine.
2: Well, that's what I call a magnanimous gesture. And now let me hear you tell about this Roma sherry without a script.
1: Certainly, Bill. Roma sherry is the perfect first call for dinner, the ideal wine for entertaining anytime. Roma sherry is the favorite of millions because golden amber fragrant Roma sherry is so good so many tasty ways. You'll enjoy Roma sherry before dinner, Bill, and when guests drop in, delight them with the warmth and graciousness, the tempting nut-like taste of Roma sherry.
2: This guy knows his work.
1: Yes, because I know that in all Roma wines, you enjoy an important difference, an extra goodness in fuller bouquet, richer body, and better taste. That's why more Americans enjoy Roma than any other wine.
2: 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Thanks, Ken, and good night.
3: 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Tonight's suspense play was written by John Eugene Hasty and Robert Richards. 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
1: One of the criteria of a good story is that the characters change for better or worse during its telling. We submit the following as an example, with the pious hope that its moral may reach the heart of any who needs it. Listen, listen then, as Miss Kathy Lewis stars in The Bridge, which begins in just a minute.
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3: Joe, honey.
4: Hi, Daphne. Where you been?
3: Out. Do you

0: love me?
1: Sure, I love you a lot.
0: A whole lot?
1: All right, what did you buy?
0: Well...
1: Come on, you'll never start a conversation like that unless it involves money.
0: I bought a hat.
1: Oh, how much did it cost?
0: It was a real bargain.
1: How much?
0: $7.
1: Well, that's not too much. It could have been worse.
0: Sweetheart.
1: Oh, no. What else?
0: Well, when I bought the hat, I needed shoes and a handbag to go with it, didn't I?
1: Uh-huh.
0: And I found just the right one.
1: How much?
0: $21.50. And that's for both of them.
1: $21.50? And $7 more for a hat? That's some bargain, that hat.
0: I'm sorry.
1: Well, we're lucky we got the payroll savings plan. A bond every payday is one way to make sure we save something.
0: Gee, honey, you're smart to invest in them. They pay you $4 for every three.
1: And it's a good thing for us they do.
0: Can you ever forgive me?
1: I guess.
0: Oh, you're so sweet. Why are you so sweet to me?
1: I'm no fool. Come here, you.
0: Oh, Joe.
2: And now... The Bridge, starring Miss Kathy Lewis. A tale well calculated to keep you in suspense.
3: Saturday night in Westchester. The party is at George and Laura's tonight. But it's the same party as it was last Saturday at the Kincaid's and the Saturday before at Millie and John's. Same people doing the same thing. The husbands haven't seen each other since they came up from New York last night on the 505. And they may not have another reunion until the 8:49 picks them up at Chappaqua Monday morning. The wives have been adjourned since yesterday's PTA meeting and will not reconvene until the community theater luncheon at the country club day after tomorrow. The kids are presumably asleep in a score of homes watched over by a TV-watching babysitter with or without dates. Saturday night in Westchester. Togetherness. In Westchester.
4: Hey, Liz. What are you doing over here in the corner all by your little self?
3: Thinking?
4: Never heard of such a thing. How about a fresh drink?
3: No, thanks.
4: Come on, Liz. Live a little.
3: I'm fine.
4: Dance?
3: Mm-mm.
4: Well, that's about all a host can offer with a guest's husband in the room.
3: I doubt if he'd notice.
4: Huh?
3: Who is she, George?
4: She? Who?
3: That girl dancing with my husband.
4: Oh, aren't you being pretty possessive about old Max?
3: She makes me feel possessive. Who is she?
4: You met her when you got here.
3: Don't be obtuse, George. Now answer my question.
4: Well, her name is Edith Elwood. Works for the competition, Marlin Advertising. Been there about 3 months.
3: Funny. Max has never mentioned her.
4: Oh, why should he? Must be 100 others like her on Madison Avenue.
3: That pretty? Mm-mm. She married?
4: Gave it up. That's why she's working.
3: Oh. George, have you ever seen them together?
4: Huh?
3: You know, lunch, cocktails?
4: Hey, what is this, a third degree?
3: He calls her Edie. I heard him.
4: Well, you know how it is. We're always taking people to lunch. It's part of the business.
3: I see. Thanks for telling me, George.
4: Well, for heaven's sake, Liz, I haven't said anything.
3: You've said enough.
4: Now, look, Liz, don't you go getting any crazy ideas. Now, where are you going?
3: Out. I need some fresh air.
4: Yeah, but it's raining cats and dogs out there.
3: What difference does it make? I seem to be all wet anyway.
4: Oh.

0: Oh, it's raining, Max.
1: Stand close to me under this awning. You won't get wet.
0: Like this, Max?
1: Mm-hmm. Like this.
0: Oh, I adore the rain. So, so rainy.
1: It was raining the day we met. Remember, Edie?
0: Yeah. In front of 485, you stepped off a curb practically up to your knees.
1: That's because I was looking at you instead of where I was going.
0: Oh, you poor boy. You caught an awful cold.
1: Now, isn't that just like a woman? I'd forgotten all about it. Hey, somebody else out here.
0: Where?
1: Speak up, friend or foe.
2: It's me, Max.
1: Oh, Liz. What the devil are you doing out here by yourself?
2: Would it be all right if I were out here with someone else?
0: Perhaps I'd better go back inside.
1: Edie, wait a minute.
2: Is your wife getting in your way, Max?
1: Now, what kind of a remark is that?
2: I couldn't help overhearing.
1: Oh, that was just party talk.
2: Was it? I remember that cold. I remember it very well. It almost turned into pneumonia.
1: I'd forgotten.
2: I haven't.
1: What's the matter with you tonight? You've barely been civil to people all evening, and now you're out here moping by yourself.
2: I'm sorry, Max. I've been thinking.
1: Thinking what?
2: The times you've called recently to say you had to work late. How long it's been since you've asked me to have lunch with you in town.
1: You know I've got two new accounts to worry about. In addition to
2: She's
1: all...
2: She's beautiful.
1: What? Who's beautiful?
2: Edith. Or as you call her, Edie.
1: Liz, I'm not going to stand out here in the rain and defend myself against such ridiculous...
2: Then don't, Max.
1: Now, look, Liz. George drove Edith over here this evening. I didn't.
2: But you sure would like to drive her back, wouldn't you?
1: Well, as a matter of fact, she lives only a couple of miles from us, and I did offer to give her a lift.
2: Oh, Max. Max.
1: All right, Liz. I'll tell George he'll have to take her home. Anything to keep peace in the family.
2: It's up to you, Max.
0: I don't know what I'd have done if you hadn't given me a lift, Max, with this rain and all.
1: Oh, no trouble at all, Edie. Edith.
2: Max tells me you don't live very far from us in Selwood.
0: Yes, that's right. I was very fortunate to find a house right on the river.
2: I should think an apartment in town would be more convenient to your work.
0: Yes, but I just love to be outdoors. And if I do say so myself, I have a green thumb with roses.
2: Max is good with roses, too. I get stuck myself.
1: Sorry.
2: Please slow down a little.
1: I'm only doing 35.
2: Oh, that's too fast for this narrow, twisty road in the rain. There's that bridge at the bottom of the hill.
1: Liz, will you pipe down and let me do the driving? Or maybe you'd rather walk.
2: Maybe I would.
0: I think you're a wonderful driver, Max.
2: I didn't say he wasn't. But you don't know this road like I do.
1: And neither of you know it as well as I do. I could drive down this hill with my eyes closed.
2: Max! Max, look out!
3: In a moment, we continue with the second act of Suspense.
4: How can heroism be acknowledged and symbolized? Recognition of outstanding heroism takes the form of America's supreme military decoration, the Medal of Honor. It is awarded to those members of the United States Armed Forces who distinguish themselves conspicuously by gallantry and intrepidity at the risk of life, above and beyond the call of duty, in action involving actual conflict with an enemy. For recipients in the Army and Air Force, the medal is a gold-finished bronze star with the head of the ancient goddess Minerva in the center. A laurel wreath in green enamel surrounds the five-pointed star, which is suspended by two links from a bar bearing the inscription Valor and surmounted by an eagle with wings outstretched. The ribbon pad directly above is light blue, with 13 white stars arranged in the form of a triple chevron. the President of the United States is the only government official authorized to present the Medal of Honor. The award is made by the Commander-in-Chief in the name of Congress, thus accounting for why this highly esteemed decoration is sometimes incorrectly referred to as the Congressional Medal of Honor. Only a very small number of the many millions of U.S. Armed Forces personnel, past and present, have been presented this great symbol of courage to which free men can aspire, the Medal of Honor.
3: And now, starring Miss Kathy Lewis, Act Two of The Bridge.

0: Oh.
1: We're alive.
0: Oh.
1: We're still alive.
0: Look! Look!
2: The river. Must be 40 feet down there.
1: And we're hanging right over it.
0: We're going to fall. Any second, we're going to fall.
2: I'm sorry it's all my fault, Liz. If I hadn't been driving like an idiot.
1: We're alive. That's all that matters. Max.
2: Yeah.
1: Look, the headlights. They're dimming.
2: Short, probably. There they go.
1: So dark.
0: Get me out of here. I've got to get out of here.
2: Edith, stop it. Keep your hands off that door. There's nothing under you but water.
1: There's a car coming. Across the bridge.
0: They'll see us. Oh, they've got to see us. We're down here! We're down here!
2: They can't see us, Edith. We're hanging at least 10 feet below the floor of the bridge.
0: Come back! Come back!
2: They couldn't have seen us even if our lights had been working.
1: There'll be another one come along.
0: We're falling.
2: No, we're not. We slipped a little, but whatever we're caught on is still holding. There's a flashlight in the glove compartment. You're closest to it, Edith.
0: I don't know where to look. It's so dark.
1: Here. I'll get it.
2: Let me have it, Liz. I'll see if I can tell what's holding us. Nothing to hang on to out here.
0: Oh.
2: The cement abutment. Absolutely smooth.
1: Let's try the other side. Edith, you're closest to the window.
0: What's that? On my hand.
1: Looks like blood. Your nose is bleeding.
0: My nose? No. No, I'm hurt. It's broken. I'm sure it's broken. I'll be disfigured.
1: It's just a nosebleed. Now take this light. See if there's anything out your side we can hang on to.
0: Dark out here. I can't see anything. Oh.
2: What was that?
0: I dropped the flashlight. I couldn't help it. I'm hurt. I'm in shock.
2: You just have a nosebleed.
0: I don't want to die. I don't want to die.
1: Edith, hysterics aren't going to get us out of here.
2: Whatever's holding us must be under the back wheels. We'd better climb into the back seat and reduce the strain. I'll go first. I'm the happiest.
0: Oh.
2: All right, you're next, Edith.
0: I can't. No, I can't.
1: You pull, I'll push.
0: Max. No!
2: Come on.
0: No.
2: Come on. Now, give me your hand, Liz. Up. Up you come.
1: It held. Thank God it held. Max.
2: Think of some way to...
1: Do you smell something?
2: I was hoping you wouldn't notice it.
1: Gasoline?
2: Yes. With the car tipped at this angle, the tank's leaking.
0: Gasoline! We'll catch fire! We'll burn up!
2: Not if we're careful.
0: I'm getting out! I've got to get out!
2: Stop it, Edith. Sit down.
0: Let me go!
2: Sit down or I'll slug you.
0: Max!
2: See what you've started, Edith?
0: Hold. Oh, please, hold.
2: It's caught again.
0: For how long? It'll slip again and then we'll all be drowned.
2: Shut up, Edith. Shut up!
3: In a moment, we continue with the third act of... Suspense.
4: Another visit with Joe and Daphne Forsythe.
5: Joe. Joe!
6: Yeah, I'm up. Now forget breakfast, I'll shave at work.
5: Joe, it's not time to go to work.
6: Then why'd you wake me up?
5: You were snoring.
6: How about that?
5: You were snoring loud.
6: Oh, really?
5: I just wanted to quiet you.
6: I thought I was quiet.
5: You sounded like a buzzsaw going through a pine knot.
6: Pretty good. I wish I could be with you at 2:30 in the morning.
5: You can go back to sleep now.
6: Oh, gee, thanks.
5: You can get a good night's sleep, too. Our savings bonds will protect us.
6: Huh?
5: The money we invest is used to protect our country and its freedoms. Why, all around us, we can see the safeguards that our bonds have paid for.
6: How about that?
5: So, you see, when you buy that savings bond with every paycheck, you're really investing in a secure night's sleep.
6: Not in this house, I'm not.
5: What?
6: Good night, Daphne.
5: Good night, Joe.
3: And now, starring Miss Kathy Lewis, Act 3 of The Bridge.

0: How long have we been here, Max?
1: I don't know. An hour? Two, maybe.
2: What are we going to do? What are we going to do?
1: Sit. Wait.
2: Wait for what? To be drowned?
0: Listen. Here comes another car.
1: When it's right above us, let's try yelling all together as loud as we can.

0: breath, Edith. They didn't hear us.
1: They've got to hear us.
0: No, they didn't. We just have to wait for the next one.
1: Wait for the next one? I'm too scared to wait for the next one.
0: So am I, Edith. I've never been so scared in my life.
1: Well, why don't you show it then?
0: What good would that do?
2: We've got to face it.
0: What, darling?
2: Those cars up there will never be able to hear us over the sound of their motors. We've got to wait for one that's coming from the same direction we were.
0: What do you mean?
2: Every car that's passed has been coming from the opposite direction. They can't see the hole in the guardrail where we went through. But a car coming down that hill the same way we were would pick it up in their headlights.
0: Somebody's got to come along sooner or later.
2: Let's hope it's sooner. It'll be too late.
1: Max, I have an idea. Couldn't we break open the back window and then we could climb out over the trunk?
2: Break it with what?
1: Well, here, my shoe.
2: That's safety glass, Edith. It'd take a ball-peen hammer to crack it.
1: Oh.
0: Max, how is the window put in?
2: Got a metal strip all around it, held with screws.
0: Could this strip come out if you removed the screws?
2: Probably, but they take a special screwdriver. And we haven't any screwdriver.
0: I have a nail file in my purse.
2: Nail file? It might work on a Phillips screw.
0: Here. Here we are. Is it working?
2: I could tell better if I had a flashlight.
1: Sorry, Max. I said I was sorry. Got an idea. My cigarette lighter.
2: Are you out of your mind? You smell like gasoline.
1: I forgot.
2: Well, remember.
1: I was just trying to help.
2: The best way you can help is to stop having ideas.
0: Don't, Max. She can't help it.
2: You can help it. I don't hear you going into hysterics. No. No, it won't work, Liz. The file's too soft. Just bends.
0: At least it'll be light soon. Then someone's sure to find us.
2: If it's not too late.
1: What do you mean?
2: Look, girls, there's no use kidding you. Every time a car goes over the bridge, whatever's holding us gives a little. Maybe you didn't notice it. The last time was the worst.
1: But it will hold. It's got to.
2: I wouldn't bank on it. Now, you kids lean back as far in the car as you can to balance my weight.
0: What are you going to do?
2: I'm going to roll up the front windows.
0: Why?
2: In case we go into the drink.
1: Oh, Max, no, no, no.
2: Now these rear windows. You get the one on your side, Liz. Now, listen to me carefully. I don't know how deep the water is underneath us. But with these windows closed, we'll have a couple of minutes after we hit to get our breath and our bearings. If the water's shallow, we may be above the surface and we'll have no problem. If we're completely submerged, we'll have to roll down the windows, let the car fill up, and then swim out.
1: No, no, no, no, I can't.
2: You can't what?
1: I can't swim.
0: Listen, I hear a car.
2: Yeah. This may be the one that shakes us loose.
1: No.
2: Sit tight now.
0: I don't feel the bridge shaking.
2: Maybe he's coming down the hill the way we did.
0: He's stopping. He's seen us.
2: Maybe.
3: Hey! Hey down there!
0: It's George.
2: Roll down the window.
3: Cliff! Max! Are you down there?
2: Yes, we're here. Edith, too.
3: Anybody hurt?
1: I'm hurt, George! You've got to get me out!
3: I sit tight till I break out a rope.
2: You better hurry, pal. This car may let go any minute.
4: Atta girl. Oh. Now, just a couple more feet, Edith.
1: I can't. That's George, it. I can't.
4: Yes, you can. Here, give me your hand.
1: Oh.
5: How are you coming, Liz?
6: Fine.
5: Need a hand?
6: No, I can make it.
5: You okay, honey?
6: Safe and sound.
2: That was a close one. How in the world did you ever come looking for us, George?
5: Oh, your babysitter got worried when you didn't get home. She phoned me.
0: Oh, bless her.
2: Are you all right? Yeah, Liz and I are fine. But you'd better get Edith to a hospital. She's had a nosebleed.
1: Come on, George, please take me away from this awful place.
2: Watch out for this truck.
4: Yeah, he's pounding to make the hill. They always do coming across the bridge.
2: George, flash your light down there.
0: Max, look.
7: There, but for the grace of...
0: Look, darling. It's sunk out of sight.
2: Yeah, deeper than I thought.
8: Well, pal, looks like you just lost yourself an automobile.
2: I almost lost a lot more than that tonight.
8: Huh?
1: George, will you please take me home?
2: Come on, George. You mustn't keep your date waiting.
4: My date?
2: Well, you brought her to the party, didn't you? It's only polite to see her home. Only, do you mind dropping Liz and me first? We're tired. We want to get to bed. Don't we, honey?

0: Suspense. In which Kathy Lewis starred in William N. Robeson's production of The Bridge, written by Alan Botzer and Mr. Robeson. Supporting Kathy Lewis in The Bridge were Virginia Gregg, Jerry Hausner, and Bill Quinn. Listen. Listen again next week when we return with another tale well calculated to keep you in suspense.
1: 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Yes, right now, a glass full would be very pleasant as Roma Wines bring you
2: Suspense. This is the man in black here for the Roma Wine Company of Fresno, California, who tonight from Hollywood bring you a star, Miss Merle Oberon, and a suspense play inspired by an actual recent news item from occupied France. And so, with the Bluebeard of Balak and with the performance of Merle Oberon, we again hope to keep you in suspense.
3: All right, get back. Stay back there. Back up the wall.
4: How many were there this time?
5: One. They found most of him.
4: A man?
6: It was a soldier. A German.
5: I heard it was an officer.
3: Stay back. Back there. Come on.
4: They're still digging?
6: Yes. What officer was it, did they say?
5: They think it was Captain Müller. You know, the doctor.
4: They think?
5: They don't know. They're looking for his head.
4: One, two, three, four. It's an announcement. About this.
5: Of course, they found the body. Identify the body. Why don't they identify him?
6: Identify him?
5: The Bluebeard. Why, they find out who he is.
4: Listen, listen.
7: Achtung, Achtung. Villages of Balak, Saint-Jean, Bralagnon, Flumé. Achtung. This morning's victim of the Blue Bear of Balak is identified as Captain Franz Müller, medical officer attached to the staff of Colonel Strelitz.
4: Oh, an officer.
7: For the first time, the Blue Bear himself has been seen, and a description has been provided.
8: Monsieur, I must speak with Colonel Strelitz. Is he here? I have information.
9: Information about what?
8: About the Bluebeard. Is the Colonel here?
9: He's in the staff car. Over there.
8: Please take me to him. I must see him.
9: And who are you?
8: Cécile Combray. Madame Combray. I live on the road to Flomé, just outside the village.
9: Well, all right. Come along, madam.
8: Is that the Colonel sitting in the back of the car?
9: Yes. Now you wait here. I'll see.
10: Oberst Strelitz, Corporal Brecht.
11: Corporal?
10: Herr Oberst, das ist eine Frau von dem Dorf hier, eine Madame Combray. Sie hat angeblich Informationen über den Blaubart.
6: Naja, wieder so ein hysterisches Frauenzimmer, Herr Oberst.
11: Was können wir da machen, Kreuzer? 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Wo ist sie?
10: Dort drüben, Herr Oberst. Ich habe ihr gesagt, sie soll warten.
11: Ordnung. Frau Herkommen.
10: Jawohl, Herr Oberst.
9: Colonel will see you, madame.
8: Oh, thank you.
10: That's Madame Combray, Herr Oberst.
11: Madame? This is my aide, Lieutenant Kreutzer.
8: It was kind of you to let me speak with you, monsieur.
6: Kind? Naturally, madame. When we were told you have information about the Bluebeard.
8: Yes, I have.
11: We can't overlook anything. Now that he's killed one of my own officers.
8: I know. And I am next.
6: So?
8: The Bluebeard is going to kill me. He's going to kill me tonight unless you help me. Unless you come home with me and stop him.
6: This is your information?
8: Yes.
11: Why, every woman in Balak believes she's next on the Bluebeard's list.
8: But I know.
6: Madame, the Colonel's time is valuable. We thought you had real information. You don't expect us simply because you hysterically believe
8: no,
6: that...
8: No, no, please. I know Colonel Strelitz.
11: How can you know?
8: Because, monsieur. Because the Bluebeard is... is my husband.
11: Why? Your husband is...
8: Dr. Pierre Combray. Yes. He's the man you're looking for. I've known it for a long time. He is the Bluebeard.
2: 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Tonight's tale of suspense.
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2: And now it is with pleasure that we bring back to our soundstage Miss Merle Oberon as Madame Cécile Combray in The Bluebeard of Belloc. 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

0: 11 o'clock. He'll be here in an hour. And if you had not come here with me...
1: You have nothing to fear, madame. The house is well guarded.
0: But won't the guards frighten him away?
2: The instructions are to let him through. They will come in only when we have him trapped. And we are armed.
0: Yes, and he does not carry a gun. You know he uses a knife.
1: Madame Combray, why didn't you come to us before if you knew your husband was the Bluebeard?
0: First, I wasn't sure. Then, when I was sure, well, he was still my husband.
2: Then why now?
0: Because now he will kill me, and I'm afraid. I knew when you went away with the body of Captain Müller yesterday.
1: So you saw the captain?
0: Yes, I saw it. And when Pierre looked at me, I knew he'd kill me. Tonight.
1: Yes, he may try.
0: It's been weeks of fear, and the night... The endless nights.
2: Have you been married long, madame?
0: Long? No. Less than a year.
1: You aren't French, are you?
0: No. No, I'm English. I spent a summer in Flomé about 4 years ago, and I liked it, so I stayed. I taught English in the village school there.
1: Dr. Combray?
0: About a year ago, there was an epidemic in Flomé, and he, Pierre, came there to help. He seemed to me when I met him to be very kind, a very noble man. Of course, I didn't know him well. But when he asked me to marry him, I was very happy. The morning after we were married, he brought me here to Bellac, to this house which had been his family's for many generations. It was a beautiful morning, early spring. We came, as you did tonight, up the hill, past the summer house, to the front door.
3: Well, here it is, Madame Combray. Come, I'll carry you over the threshold.
0: Oh, careful, Pierre. Don't drop me.
3: No chance of that. Now, this is the hall. Shall I carry you on from room to room?
0: Oh, Pierre, no. Put me down.
3: Very well. Come this way. Now, here is the parlor. Oh. Hello, Captain Müller.
4: Good morning, Doctor. I've been waiting. I hope you don't mind. They said you'd be back this morning, the people down the road.
3: Yes, I was held up by my wedding.
4: Your wedding?
3: Oh, I'm sorry. Cecile, this is Captain Müller, the medical officer in charge with Colonel Strelitz. Captain, my wife, Cecile.
0: How do you do here, Müller?
4: Well, Doctor, I congratulate you. I see even an epidemic can be useful.
3: That's one way of looking at it. So what's up, Müller?
4: Oh, I wanted you to come in tomorrow to help with the vaccinations. About 150 are going out and we need help. The last lot carried typhoid.
3: I'd be glad to help. What time?
4: Well, they are leaving at noon. If you're there at 8 o'clock, we'll have enough time.
3: I'll be there.
4: Very well, Doctor. Madame, tomorrow then. Heil Hitler.
3: Heil Hitler. Now we will go on with our tour. Follow me.
0: Pierre, who's to be vaccinated tomorrow?
3: All labor draftees being sent to Germany. This is the kitchen. The stairs go up from here.
0: What's upstairs?
3: Well, off that first landing, there are several bedrooms, mine and others, and on the floor above, still more. Before the war, there were servants.
0: And this is a pantry?
3: Yes.
0: And this door, where does it... Why, it's locked. What is it?
3: Oh, that is an old wine cellar. It's not used.
0: A cellar? Do you have a key?
3: There's nothing down there, Cecile, that would interest you.
0: Oh, but I'd like to see. We might be able to grow mushrooms.
3: No,
0: or...
3: Cecile, it can't be used.
0: Let's look. Where's the key,
3: Cecile? Here?
0: Yes?
3: That door must stay locked.
0: But, Pierre...
3: You understand?
0: Yes, but why?
3: No matter what happens, you must never try to go down there. Never.
0: You see, monsieur, it was a small thing. Just a room I must not enter. He told me the room was used for his experiments, and I believed him. I was in love. But there were other things, and they added up to fear. Just the taste of fear. A shadow so light I didn't know it was there. There was first of all the gossip I heard in the village when I went to market.
5: Good morning, Madame Combray. You're late today.
0: Pierre worked late last night. Is there any milk, Madame Bourget?
5: I can let you have a little. A pint.
0: Oh, if that's all.
5: Does the doctor work often at night?
0: Quite often, in his laboratory.
5: I could not bear a man who pottered around after dark.
0: But it's his profession.
5: Maybe, but I would not sleep a wink, not with this blue beard around. No, I like a man who is steady, so I know what he's up to. Oh, how can you bear to live in that big, depressing house?
0: Oh, but I love it.
5: Well, you're young. I suppose it's romantic to you. It's no place for a woman to be alone. The first Madame Combray, you know, she died there.
0: Yes, Pierre told me. But I know he did everything he could.
5: Oh, yes?
0: It was very sudden. Typhoid can be very sudden.
5: Yes, his certificate said typhoid. That's why your coffin was sealed. Oh! Jean! What is it?
0: What is it? What's happened? Everyone's running.
6: There's an announcement, madame. They know who one of them is.
0: One? Of whom?
6: There were three last night. One of them was a man.
0: Three?
6: Why, the Bluebeard, he killed three in one night. Cut them to bits.
0: Oh, how terrible.
6: All sliced up and scattered around, Madame Combray. You should have seen.
0: Oh, no. Where were they?
6: In the meadow north of the church. Why, that's near your house.
0: The meadow?
5: Yes, Madame Combray. If you had been awake, you would have heard him. You or the doctor.
0: Yes, if I'd been awake, I would have heard. And one night, I was awake. My husband and I had gone to bed early, and I slept well. I'd worked in the garden most of the afternoon. But shortly after 11, some sound woke me. It may have been only an owl screech. I lay in the dark and listened. I didn't hear it again. Then I heard another sound. And I saw there was a little moonlight, that my husband was out of bed and that he was dressing. Pierre.
3: Oh, did I wake you?
0: Pierre, what is it?
3: Nothing, Cecile. Go back to sleep.
0: Is someone ill? Did someone come for you?
3: I have to go out. Go back to sleep, Cecile. I won't be long.
0: Something woke me. I heard a sound.
3: I'm sorry.
0: Did someone come for you? Was it Captain Muller?
3: No.
0: Who is it, Pierre? Who's it?
3: No one you know.
0: Where are you going, Pierre? Do you have to go far?
3: Go back to sleep. I won't be long.
0: But, Pierre...
3: I'm sorry I woke you.
0: You didn't. I'm sure I heard a...
3: Cecile, it's best that you go back to sleep.
0: I just wondered.
3: It's best for you. Good night, Cecile.
0: He went away, Colonel Strelitz, and I lay there in my bed, rigid, listening to his steps down the dark stairs into this kitchen. I heard the front door open and close. Then he went down the gravel path in the moonlight. I waited. It seemed long, yet it was only a little time. That clock there, I could hear through the floor chime the quarter, then the half. When I heard him, it was not yet midnight, and he came slowly, climbing the hill. I slipped out of bed and went down the stairs to the landing there, from where I could watch him come into the kitchen. But when he came into the kitchen, I could not speak, for he was not alone. Over his shoulders, he carried a body. A man, I think. And he was stooped under his horrible burden. He crossed the kitchen without looking up and did not hear what I was sure he must hear, the pounding of my heart. He took a key from his pocket, holding the body with one hand, unlocked that door to the wine cellar and went into its awful blackness. Then I was back in my room. I don't remember how I got there, cold and shaking in my bed. When I heard, oh, monsieur, it was pitiful. I heard rising from the depths of the house, from where he had gone, the scream of a man in fearful agony.
3: Cecile.
0: Yes. Yes, Pierre.
3: You are still awake.
0: No, Pierre, I...
3: I told you could go back to sleep.
0: I was, Pierre, I did.
3: But you are awake now.
0: Something... I heard something.
3: Yes, you heard?
0: It must have been you opening the door.
3: Oh.
0: You came in suddenly. You must have...
3: Yes, I think I did. Well, we'll go to sleep now.
0: Yes, we'll go to sleep. Pierre?
3: Yes.
0: Was someone ill?
3: Yes.
0: Who was it, Pierre? Did you have to go far?
3: We'll go to sleep now, Cecile.
0: What time is it?
3: Time? It's just past midnight.
0: Midnight was usually the hour, his hour. He always came back soon after. And the following day, there were always the announcements on the loudspeakers in the village. Bodies, pieces of bodies. It was the day when your men found Odette. It was so horrible for me, because she was so beautiful and still only a child. And you remember the body was yet warm. So the whistles were blown, calling all the village to the church square, because the Bluebeard might still carry his knife or have blood on him. Or he might not get there and be known because he was missing. I was in the village and I ran to the square with the mayor. And we stood in line with the others. Everyone was there. Everyone except Pierre. What terror I felt. Monsieur, when you began to call the names.
2: Félix Armand.
7: Here.
2: Paul Ardenne.
7: Here.
2: Yvette Barthelmy.
8: Madame Cambrai, are you ill?
0: It's just the sun. It's so warm, yet I feel chilled.
8: Here. You're very pale.
2: Here, Chauvin.
7: Here.
8: Why, I don't see Pierre.
2: Cambrai.
0: Here. Oh, he's probably Cambrai. With Captain Müller. He'll be here.
2: Pierre Cambrai.
7: Here, I'm here.
0: Pierre.
3: Don't look at me like that. You'll attract notice.
0: You're out of breath. Where were you, Pierre?
3: Does it matter? I'm here.
0: But your hands, your clothes, they're wet. So you see, I still did not know. And I needed to be sure. I could not live unless I was sure. So I stole the key to the cellar. Yes, it was that easy. While he slept, and the next day he went to the village with Captain Müller and left me alone with the answer in my hand. I opened the door and went down those steps, carrying a candle. We will go down there in a moment, Colonel Strelitz, to wait for him. And you will see there is a little room, bare and damp by the candle's light. I saw there was something on the table. It was his case, filled with knives, surgical instruments. Not strange for a doctor. There was blood on them, fresh blood. And there was more on the table, on the floor, and much blood on a sheet which I found thrown into the corner. I found the strength to get out and to lock the door again. I put the key back that night. So again, I did not know. I did not really know until yesterday. I was sewing in the front parlor. And Pierre was walking up and down because he had an appointment with Captain Müller. The captain was late.
3: The devil, what's keeping Müller?
0: Perhaps he got orders. More soldiers came into Berlac yesterday. Many more.
3: Yes, I know, but that shouldn't keep him.
0: There's something going on. They're getting ready for something.
3: Yes, but why would Müller...
0: Do sit down, Pierre. Your walking makes me nervous. I've spoiled the seam and have to rip it out.
3: Oh, I'm sorry.
0: Some of the soldiers were searching houses yesterday. I don't know what they were looking for.
3: Did they come here?
0: Oh, no, at least not while I was here. I was in the village most of the afternoon. That's when I saw the soldiers. And there's nothing here to look for. Is there, Pierre?
3: That's it, of course. Why didn't I think he's down there?
0: Pierre, where are you going?
3: I'm going down to my cellar, Cecile. I have work.
0: Pierre, no, not the captain.
3: Yes, the captain and Cecile. I don't want to be disturbed.
0: And then I knew he was going to kill Captain Müller. He was going to kill a German soldier. Worse, an officer. I knew then, Colonel Strelitz, that if he would go that far, he was no longer a man I could even attempt to reason with. His insane urge to kill might turn on anyone. Even me. I had to stop him. Oh!
3: Cecile, what are you doing? You can't come down here.
0: You killed him.
3: Cecile, now I'll have to. But I wasn't ready. It's not time.
0: Captain Müller, they'll track you down. You can't get
3: Cecile,
0: away.
3: Cecile, be quiet. I warned you. I told you not to.
0: Murder. You did it. You killed him and the others.
3: Cecile, I told
0: you. What'll you do now?
3: Do? What do you think I'll have to?

0: And now you know, too. And in a few minutes, he'll come. And then it'll all be over. It's almost midnight.
1: That's a remarkable story, madame. So he made no attempt to harm you last night?
0: No, Colonel Strelitz. It wasn't time.
2: Not time?
0: He kills only when he feels the need. And he'd already killed one, so the need was gone. And it was daylight.
1: He left then?
0: Yes. I haven't seen him since. He looked at me. It was a terrible look. And he went. And I knew by the look that I would be the next. Tonight.
1: And Captain Miller?
0: He took the captain's body with him. Come, we must go down to the cellar now, before midnight.
1: Very well.
0: Lieutenant, will you bring the lamp?
2: Yes, I'll bring it.
0: You see, it's unlocked, as he left it. Close the door behind you, Colonel.
1: Very well.
0: Careful, the last step. Another door.
2: Oh, it is small and damp.
1: Is that the table where he...
0: Yes. Set the lamp there, Lieutenant. You can see the stairs. They're quite dry by now.
1: Uh-huh. I see. And on the floor.
0: Sit down, Monsieur. There, where you can watch the door. I will stand here at the back, if you don't mind.
1: You're right. It's safest for you.
0: Listen. I heard the clock strike. And, yes, listen.
1: It's a door.
0: Have you your guns?
3: Quiet. Yes, but we want to take him alive.
0: You can. He's coming down.
4: Cecile, are you there?
5: Put your hands up, Dr. Hombre.
4: Ah, visitors. Well done, Cecile.
1: Ghastly visitors, Doctor. A bit more unpleasant for you. Now, if you'll...
0: Put your hands up, Colonel Strelitz. You too, Lieutenant.
3: Madame Combré.
0: Yes, I too had a gun.
1: But your husband, he's...
4: The Bluebeard? I'll take your gun, Colonel, and yours. Mm-hmm. No, Colonel, I am no Bluebeard, as you knew very well. It was clever of you to plant the mutilated bodies of your victims to drive me into the open. To create this legend of a Bluebeard, to make the people of Belloc suspect all men who work at night, as I do. To make the village distrust me, their leader.
1: But, Madame Combray, you saw Captain Müller, saw his body.
0: The captain? Yes. Pierre killed Captain Müller. He was his one victim, because the captain was suspicious and pried a little too far into this room. Pierre had to kill him because he saw our radio station behind that wall. Open it, Pierre, and let the colonel see.
4: You see, the wall opens easily, and behind it is the nerve center for Belloc, for our underground army.
1: Army? Sneaks and cowards who set their women to lying.
0: I lied?
1: What else? You said that he carried in a body, that there was a scream in the night, that there was a body.
0: All true, Colonel.
4: Yes, I carried home a man wounded by your soldiers, and I removed the bullet without anesthesia, for we French have no such luxuries. So the blood of that patriot is mixed on the table with that of the late Captain Müller.
1: Don't you know it's hopeless for you?
0: Hopeless? Colonel, surely you know that our armies are in France, Americans, English, and our underground army which surrounds you?
1: But this house is surrounded by my men!
0: It was, you mean, Colonel.
4: Are you still there, Mr. Porter?
1: Porter?
6: Yeah, what do you say, Doc?
4: Everything quiet?
6: Quiet as a tomb, Doc. All things down there.
1: Who's that?
4: We have what you call a couple of rats, Mr. Porter. Then we are finished.
6: Okay.
4: That is Mr. Porter. As you heard, he is an American.
3: An American? Here?
4: He is commanding a large number of parachutists who just an hour ago dropped into our meadow.
3: Oh.
4: And who a few minutes ago very quietly killed the guards you mentioned.
1: Killed? My God.
0: Yes, and since you were here in the cellar, unfortunately, you could not hear. But now, Pierre, you have your work to finish.
1: Your work?
4: I have orders from my army to kill you and the lieutenant to secure this advance for our allies. So with Cecile's help, I set this little trap.
1: Oh, listen to me. You won't.
4: Cecile, do you want to share the honor?
1: No.
3: No, please.
0: For
1: please.
0: France?
1: No,
0: yes.
1: No, I won't. No,
0: please.
1: No.

0: And so closes The Bluebeard of Belloc, starring Merle Oberon. Tonight's study in Suspense. 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
0: Merle Oberon is soon to be seen in the Columbia Technicolor production, A Song to Remember. Next Thursday, ladies and gentlemen, same time, you will hear Mr. Gene Kelly as star of Suspense.
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0: 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Tonight's presentation of
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0: Hi, Hap. 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
2: Oh, horrible, if you mean my car. 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
0: Yeah. 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
0: sure,
2: Harlow?
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1: And now, with The Case Against Lou Dock and the performance of Mr. Jeff Chandler, Autolite hopes once again to keep you in suspense.

0: Lieutenant Sunjack. You take your men, go up to the other end of the alleyway. Plant them back in the doorway. It's plenty dark, and they won't be seen. I'll do the same done at this end. The signal to move will be a sharp blast of the whistle. You got that?
1: Right.
2: All right, man, you heard the captain.
1: Oh, where's the DA?
2: Over there.
1: Oh, yeah.
3: Thompson, let's get this thing back.
1: Well, looks like I'm right on time.
0: Oh, Glasgow, I'm glad you got here.
1: Hey, this must be an important one. Looks like the whole San Francisco police force is here.
0: It's a big one, believe me. Oh, you know Captain of Detectives Wilburn?
1: Yeah, we've met.
0: And this is Lieutenant Sonjak.
1: I'm glad to meet you.
2: Glasgow?
0: The men all have their instructions, DA. Good, then take your positions.
4: Okay, men, let's go.
2: All right, Thompson.
5: Yeah.
0: You want to come along with me, Glasgow? Our stakeout's down about midway in the alley.
1: All right, with you.
0: It's a laundry. There's a vacant storeroom upstairs. We can watch it from up there.
1: The message you left for me back at the newspaper office wasn't too explicit, Mr. D.A.
0: Well, tonight's the night we've been waiting for.
1: More murder.

0: in mayhem.
1: Hmm, perhaps.
0: Look, you've arrested hundreds of Chinese before, all members of some Tong. What good did it do?
1: Well, none. Just arresting the hatchet man isn't the answer. No, sir. Well, this is it.
0: Smells empty.
1: The Chinese laundryman who ran this shop was hacked to death in the last Tong battle they held along here. Come along. It's up those stairs.
0: Who's having it out tonight?
1: The Hop Ying Tong and the On Sings. Well?
0: Kum Ji Ho and Lu Doc.
1: Yeah, the two most popular and powerful Tong leaders.
0: I agree with you as far as Kum Ji Ho is concerned, but as for Lu Doc...
1: I'm more determined than ever to get him. This man lives a double life, Glasgow. By day, a sweet, smiling, and innocent silk merchant. And by night, a ruthless murderer of his countrymen.
0: He won't stop the Tongs by convicting Lu Doc.
1: Well, we'll be able to see everything from this window. Clear night.
0: Yeah. A million stars in the sky. We stood next to the open window above the laundry shop, fearless District Attorney Red Muchia and I, and we waited. From the window, we could see down into the dimly lit street called Spofford Alley. A narrow street lined on either side with butcher markets, curio shops, tea parlors, and more laundries. And some of those shops, fronts for hidden gambling dens. Sultry, air-oppressed opium dens. Lu Doc, the man the DA accused of being the most notorious Tong leader in San Francisco, was all of that. But he was more. Lu Doc was my friend. He was a man of principles. Born in San Francisco and wanting to adapt himself to the ways of his Western brothers, he'd learned to speak, read, and write a pronounced English. He'd educated himself in the thoughts and ideas of the Western world. I knew Lu Doc, and I had my doubts that he was going to show up in Spofford Alley tonight.
1: Cigarette, Glasgow?
0: Yeah, thanks. What makes you so sure Lu Doc and Kum Ji Ho are going to show tonight?
1: They're bitter enemies. When Kum Ji Ho learned that Lu Doc's brother was in love with one of his favorite sing-song girls, he challenged the Hop Yings.
0: What's the girl's name?
1: Ah Toy. She's a dancer at the Golden Lamp.
0: Oh?
1: On surface, the incident is just a spark to ignite the flame, Glasgow. You know that as well as I do. The real battle is being fought for supremacy. Yeah, almost 12. Any minute now.
0: We didn't have long to wait. Because at exactly 12 o'clock, a loud, shrill cry rang out at one end of Spofford Alley. And at the other end of the alleyway, the reply. And another full-scale Tong war began. There were at least 50 black-suited Chinese with their plates shoved under dark slouch hats that met head-on in the alley. Their hatchets reflected the moonlight as they crashed open enemy heads, and long, gleaming daggers found their marks in soft, easy flesh. And as the police moved in, they scattered in every direction, stumbling over the dead and wounded. But the police were efficient. They'd holed up both ends of the alley, and it looked like they'd rounded up every one of the Buhao Doi that was alive. The district attorney paced the floor of the storeroom, his hands nervously twisting behind him as he waited for his captain of detectives to report to him. Then we heard heavy steps coming up the stairs. In a few moments, three men appeared at the head of the landing. Captain Wilburn, his lieutenant Sanjak, and a smiling, dark-haired Chinese with his hands tied behind him.
2: D.A.
1: Oh, where's the other one?
2: He disappeared.
1: What do you mean he disappeared?
2: I don't know, D.A. He was in mixing it up with the rest of them. I know, I saw him. But after we had the rest of them rounded up, I couldn't find him.
0: How did you know it was Lu Doc, Captain?
2: The big head. I recognize his big head.
0: Well, you can't accuse a
1: Bring
0: man
1: that,
0: because...
1: Bring that other one over here.
3: Okay. You, move.
2: This is the one they call Kum Ji Ho.
1: I know why you started this one, Kum Ji Ho.
4: Oh, yes.
1: How did Lu Doc manage to escape?
4: Oh, yes. Lu Doc. Very fine silk merchant. Yes.
1: Don't stall with me. It'll go a lot easier on you.
0: You know you're not going to get this man to talk.
1: We'll see about that. Now, I want the names of every Buhao Doi that fought in the alley tonight.
4: John Tarlow, D.I.N.
1: What was that?
0: I think he said he wants his lawyer before he speaks another word.
4: Correct.
1: A lawyer?
4: Yes. Thank you.
1: Well, I never heard
0: of
1: any...
0: Looks like tonight wasn't the night you thought it was going to be, D.A. I'm afraid your net results are zero. District Attorney Muccio wasn't going to get Cum Ji Ho to inform on Lou Doc, no matter how hard he tried. For a Tong member to testify or inform on another, even your most hated enemy, which was a rival Tong, was certain death. And in most cases, members of your own Tong would carry out the death sentence. In the wild confusion of that battle, it would have been impossible to tell whether Lou Doc had taken part in it. Captain of Detectives sworn he'd seen him. I wanted to know for sure, so the following morning I went to his house of business. A little old Chinese sitting behind the counter didn't even glance up at me as I entered. I walked over to the door of Lou's office and knocked. A voice yelled, "Enter," in Chinese, and I did. I opened the door. Seated behind a bleached rattan desk sat the man with his big head, rocking back and forth. Lou Doc.
5: Hello, Don. It is nice to see you again.
0: It's nice to see you.
5: Please to sit. I was just about to serve tea.
0: Thanks.
5: Oh, I beg your pardon. This Dan is my beloved brother, Tommy. Mr. Dan Glasgow of San Francisco Tribune.
4: How do you do, Mr. Glasgow?
0: Hello, Tommy.
5: You take tea with lemon, I believe.
0: Right.
5: I am most happy of this surprise visit, Dan. Here you are.
0: Thanks.
5: Most delicious.
0: There were 7 men killed in last night's Tong War, Lou Doc.
5: Tell me, Dan, do you prefer the Chinese or Indian tea?
0: I said 7 men were killed in last night's Tong battle.
5: Tommy. Jiao Ching Dong.
4: William Mao, Ni Hao. Jiao.
0: What's the matter? My words too strong for your brother's sensitive ears?
5: Dan, if you were not a true friend, I would easily kill you with my own hand for such a remark.
0: I'm sorry, Lieutenant.
5: You, as I, believe in righteous principles. It was upon this discovery that I grow very fond of you.
0: I've honored our friendship.
5: In the ways of your Western world are many things that my people do not understand. Among my people are certain things which the Occidental does not understand.
0: But cold-blooded murder is not a way that either world should have to understand.
5: True. But I have read in the Western world books, I read of organization called California Vigilance Committee.
0: Oh, look, that committee was...
5: is to protect the innocent from the guilty.
0: Yes, no argument. But for the protection...
5: In Hap Ying Tong is protection for my people. Now comes time when most beloved brother falls in love with Sing Song girl named Atoy. He wishes to marry with her. She returns his love. It must be so.
0: And so, in order to bring about this marriage, hundreds of men may lose their lives.
5: If it is as the gods design, yes.
0: There's nothing that I can say that can convince you to settle the whole thing peaceably?
5: In China, perhaps by tribunal, but in San Francisco, then, it is not probable. We must settle this difference by other means.
0: Oh, and I'm sorry, Lou Doc. I'm sorry for your people.
5: There is no one upon whose heart this sorrow hangs heavier than mine.
0: And with that, Lou Doc rose up from his chair. Stood staring at me for a moment through tear-filled eyes. Then he turned and strode majestically out of the room, his large head bent as if in prayer. In the weeks that followed, for some unknown reason or other, the Tong Wars slowed down to practically a standstill. There'd been only a couple of hatchet murders in 2 months. Oh, it seemed almost too good to be true. And then on January 4th, I received a phone call from the DA's office about 4 in the afternoon. His voice had a smile in it.
6: Well, it took someone else to do it, Glasgow, but it was done.
0: What was done?
6: About an hour ago in Ross Alley, 2 Tong men shot a man and then hacked his face to ribbons with their hatchets. When Captain Wilburn got down there, he identified the man.
0: Who was it?
6: The man we've been after. Your good friend, Lou.

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0: And now, Autolite brings back to our Hollywood soundstage Mr. Jeff Chandler in Elliot Lewis's production of The Case Against Lou Dock, a dramatic report well calculated to keep you in...

0: Lou Dock had been my friend, and the realization of what an impact his death would have on his following hit me. It was to be a great loss for them. I hung up the phone and decided to go down to the police station. When I got there, the desk sergeant lifted a tired finger and told me that Captain Wilburn was back in the morgue with Lieutenant Sonjak.
1: Come in, Glasgow. The DA said you might be down.
0: So you finally got Lou Dock.
1: Yeah, we didn't. It was a couple of rival Tongmen that did the job.
0: Did you pick him up?
1: Nope. Got away. Want to take a look at him? Pretty bloody.
0: Yeah.
1: Over here. All right, Sonjak. Turn down the sheet.
0: Oh, no.
1: See what I mean when I say bloody?
0: His face.
1: His own mother wouldn't recognize him.
0: How do you know it's Lou Dock?
1: By the head. Take a look at the head, what's left of it. Dock had a big head, almost out of proportion to the rest of his body. That's how I know it's him.
0: But still,
1: look,
0: I...
1: Look, Glasgow, the DA's told me how you feel about this guy. I don't want any trouble from you. This man is Lou Dock. I positively identify him as the notorious tongue leader of the Hop Yings. Do you care to challenge that statement?
0: No. No, of course not.
1: Then you will admit this is Lou Dock.
0: Sure, Captain, I admit it. That's Lou Dock. I admitted it because the thought suddenly occurred to me that here was the opportunity I'd been waiting for. The dead man lying on the slab in the police morgue was not Lou Dock. The police had no positive identification as to who the man was, but it looked like a perfect way to ease the pressure that was being brought to bear on them. Captain Wilburn knew that faceless man was not Lou Dock as well as I did. The following morning, I went to the business house of Lou Dock, the silk merchant. Just as I'd expected, the name on the door had been changed. Next door was a gambling parlor. I gave the password at the door and was admitted. I sat down at one of the fantan tables and began playing. I hadn't been playing long when I suddenly felt the presence of someone familiar standing next to me. Three.
2: Sheep.
0: Hello, Lou Dock.
2: Hello, Dan. Happy to meet with you.
0: Is there somewhere we can talk?
2: Come. Owner of this establishment is a good friend of mine. We shall use his office.
0: All right, you lead the way.
2: Come. In here. Now, we are alone.
0: Yeah, you're still hale and hearty, even though you're dead.
2: That is not good joke.
0: I take it you read the morning papers.
2: Oh, yes.
0: In time to change the name on your place of business.
2: You were pleased to see elimination of Lou Dock, weren't you, my friend?
0: You want the truth?
2: Our most precious bond, Dan.
0: Yes, Lou Dock, I was, because now it's no longer necessary for you to work with any tongue.
2: It surprises me that you, of all persons I respect, should think that way. There's great work yet to be done among my people.
0: Forget the work, Lou. It's a battle that won't be won until every tongue is disbanded.
2: And if I leave, what then? Kum Jiho and his tongue take over leadership in San Francisco? The terror that exists now will seem, my friend, a mere particle.
0: Well, what about the police?
2: The police are satisfied, you know that. The notoriety and publicity that have gone before will no longer continue to follow me.
0: The Hop Yings will continue to exist and you still behind them.
2: Yes, my friend, to make decisions. I will set up puppet leader. But their rival, Kum Jiho, will always know that still sitting on the throne of the Hop Yings is Lou Dock, the man he fears.
0: I'm a newspaper man. I have to print the truth. You know that.
2: Yes, my friend, I know. I also know something else.
0: Yeah?
2: I also know Dan Glasgow. You are a true friend of Lou Dock.
0: And he was right. I knew the fight within myself had begun. To know that he was still alive, and yet never to print that fact. Because in doing so, I'd have to betray his friendship. A windy night in February, I was working late in the office. It was about 8 o'clock when one of the reporters came in and told me that Tommy Yu Shu, Lou Doc's brother had been trapped in the cafe of his dancer girlfriend, Art Toy. I rushed down to Dagger Alley. There wasn't a soul in sight. I started to walk. It was cold and heavy wind was blowing, but my hands were soaking wet with perspiration as I made my way up the cobblestone walk to the Golden Lamp. I imagined 100 eyes staring at me from dark doorways. Then I was in front of the cafe. I walked up to the door. It was bolted. Tommy. Tommy, you shoo. It's me, the newspaper man, Dan Glasgow. Let me in. Let me in, Tommy.
3: Hurry, hurry.
0: Thanks.
3: What are you doing here?
0: Word leaked out the Onsings had you holed up here.
3: They sure do. You took an awful chance coming up that alleyway.
0: You risk your neck here for coming here.
3: Our toy, Mr. Glasgow.
0: Oh, I see.
3: We planned to leave tonight, secretly. Somehow they learned of our plans. It was our toy's father who betrayed us.
0: Her father?
4: Please, Tommy. My father was threatened. There was nothing he could do. I'm willing to die with Tommy.
0: Does Lou Doc know you're here?
3: No.
0: Then call him. Tell him to call the police.
3: You have talked with my brother, Mr. Glasgow. You know he would never do that.
0: But you'll never get out of here alive.
3: Then it must be so.
0: Oh, I don't understand it. You'd be willing to commit suicide because of some silly, superstitious, and clannish idea that the only way to deal out justice is through force. Well, you and your brother and everybody who thinks that way, Tommy, are wrong. Maybe the idea of tongues originally were good ideas, but the goodness has gone out of them. I'm going to call the police.
3: One moment, Mr. Glasgow. I'm sorry, but I cannot allow you to do that.
0: All right, Tommy, you can put away the gun. I won't call him. Can I call your brother?
3: Perhaps that is best.
0: Thanks. Tommy gave me a number to call. Lou Doc answered the phone himself. His voice remained strangely calm when I told him what the situation was. He told me he was coming right down, warned me to stay in the cafe. Then I hung up. The three of us, Tommy Yushu, the sing-song girl Art Toy, and myself, sat down and waited. 20 minutes later, I heard a car screech to a halt down at the end of Dagger Alley. I opened one of the small windows, stuck my head out, and looked down the narrow street. A long black car was parked at the curb. Then the car door opened, and Lou Doc stepped out, alone. And he began his long walk up the cobblestones to the cafe. He walked slowly, staring straight ahead, his body firm, rigid, in one position. It was just the movement of his legs. Wearing a long black coat, he looked like a giant as he took long strides, holding his oversized head high. Lou!
5: Hello, Don.
0: You better get inside. There must be at least 25 of them out there.
5: I'm all right. Tell Tommy to come out.
0: But,
5: Don.
0: Lou, you don't have a chance.
5: They won't attack me. They haven't the nerve. Tell Tommy to come out.
0: Tommy, he wants you to go with him.
4: Tommy.
3: I've got to go, Artoy. But I'll be back for you. Do not fear, my beloved.
5: Tell him to hurry, Don.
0: Tommy.
3: I'm going. Hello, my brother.
5: And
3: good
5: you.
3: Good to see you.
5: Goodbye, Dan. I see you soon again.
0: Soon, Lou Doc. The two of them began their long walk back to the end of Dagger Alley. Lou Doc's hand closed tightly around his brother's arm, walking slowly but steadily toward the black car. They weren't 10 feet from it when, from out of one of the dark doorways, a figure jumped into view. It was Kum Jee Ho. Kum Jee Ho let go with 4 wild shots. Lou Doc whirled, covering his brother, at the same time whipping out a gun and firing. Tommy opened the door of the car, got in and started it up. Then Lou Doc fell to his knees, still firing. Tommy gunned the car away. Lou Doc pitched forward on his face, emptying his gun. Kum Jee Ho dropped to the pavement, clawing at his bloody face. He twitched for just a moment. And then he lay still. When When I got to Lou Dock, he was still alive, but bleeding badly. He looked up at me.
6: Much pain, my friend. Much pain.
0: There'll be an ambulance any minute now, Lou. Just hold on.
6: This is not death I prayed my ancestors to give me then. I die lying on wet pavement in dark alley at night. My wounds bleed freely.
0: Oh, Lou, you're not going to die, Lou.
6: Our most precious bond, truth, in our friendship. Promise me. Promise as you hold me in your arms, my friend, that in stories that will be written, in one of them, someone will write. Someone will write that beneath
0: beneath the cloak of the legend of his notorious reputation, there existed a man who believed in the principles of righteousness for all his fellow men. Who is there who can sit in judgment and proclaim that there was any case but goodness against the man named Lou?

0: Suspense. Presented by Autolite. Tonight's star, Mr. Jeff Chandler.
1: This is Harlow Wilcox speaking for Autolite, world's largest independent manufacturer of automotive electrical equipment. During the early months of 1952, the Autolite family will join together in saluting the leading car manufacturers who install Autolite products as original equipment right on their assembly lines. Our Autolite family is made up of the nearly 30,000 men and women in 28 great Autolite plants from coast to coast, and in still other Autolite plants in many foreign countries. Our family also includes more than 18,000 people who have invested a portion of their savings in Autolite, as well as 96,000 Autolite distributors and dealers in the United States and thousands more in Canada and throughout the world. The Autolite family will have the privilege of saluting the Plymouth Division of Chrysler Corporation on the next Suspense television program. If you live in a television area, check the day and time of Suspense on television so that you won't miss this program. And remember, from bumper to tail light, you're always right with Autolite.
0: Next week, our star will be the First Lady of Suspense, Miss Agnes Moorhead, as Lizzie Borden, in a dramatization of the most famous unsolved American murder mystery, a true story we call The Fall River Tragedy. In weeks to come, we shall also present Mr. Clifton Webb, Mr. Charles Boyer, and Mr. J. Carroll Nash, all on Suspense. Suspense is produced and directed by Elliot Lewis, with music composed by Lucian Morawick and conducted by Lud Gluskin. The case against Lou Dock was written for Suspense by Richard George Pedicini. In tonight's story, William Conrad was heard as Lou Dock and Joseph Kearns as Lucille. Featured in the cast were Lillian Bayef, Sam Edwards, Herb Butterfield, Byron Kane, and Jack Crucian.
1: Jeff Chandler can now be seen in The Flame of Araby, a Universal International Technicolor production co-starring Maureen O'Hara.
0: And remember, next week, the First Lady of Suspense, Miss Agnes Moorhead, as Lizzie Borden in The Fall River Tragedy.
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0: Autolite and its 96,000 dealers present Suspense. Tonight, Autolite brings you the story of a man who talked to death all those who stood in the way of what he wanted. A story we call Death Pitch, starring Mr. Jack Carson.
1: Hey, there's Sam, my friendly Autolite spark plug man. Hiya, Sam.
2: Shh. Hello, Mr. Wilcox.
1: What are you doing?
2: Hunting.
1: Hunting? 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
0: And now, with Death Pitch and the performance of Mr. Jack Carson, Autolite hopes once again to keep you in suspense.
4: That morning, I decided to talk to death, all those between me and what I wanted. I would talk and they would listen and die. Words. Words are what makes the world go round. People dangle on words like marionettes on a string. Step a little closer, folks, and they step a little closer. Test your skill, three chances for a dime, and they pay their dimes. Hurry, hurry, hurry, and they do hurry to obey. Words. That morning, I was standing as I often stood, just inside the entrance to the big top, my head back, watching Annette rehearse. I love to watch trapeze artists. What ease. What confidence. But so far above me, out of my reach, in more ways than one. But if I owned the show, yes, I, Nick Arnold, if I owned the show...
5: Nick, snap out of it. Always dreaming, all the time in a fog. Meet Peter Belenkin, Peter the Great. He's with it now. Pete, my brother Nick.
6: Hello there.
4: Peter the... Oh, yes, yes, I think I caught your act in Dallas last season. Escape artist, wriggle out of chains and handcuffs. That's a good act.
5: Pete's wagon ready for him, Nick? Well, don't go blank on me. Didn't I tell you to get a wagon ready for him? Where's he going to bunk if he has no wagon?
4: You didn't tell me, Duke. You told Lee to take care of it.
5: Well, if I don't do everything myself, nothing gets done. As if I didn't have my hands full already, now I have to drop everything and find an empty wagon. Pete, you wait here. We'll see about your wagon. Come on, Nick.
4: See you around, Pete.
6: Yeah.
5: Come on, well, come on, walk. Walk a little faster. I don't have all day. Lee.
6: Yeah.
5: A fine partner that loopy rum hound is. Gets half the profits and leaves me all the grief.
4: Yeah, he'd be lost without you, Duke.
5: I gotta do this, I gotta do that. Hire fire, square the badges, everything. And does he cooperate?
7: Bring back those wonderful
5: days. Hear that? He's barreled again.
7: Bring back...
5: Lee.
7: What's the matter, Duke? You mad about something?
5: You lush, you rum dumb. The star act joins the outfit, and there's no wagon ready for him.
7: Oh, man, I'm sorry about that, Duke. Yeah. It slipped my mind.
5: Really? You're sorry, huh? It's just dandy. Look, I'm finished. One of us has to get out. I want you to sell your half to me.
7: Sell?
5: Yeah.
7: Oh, you know, I can't do that, Duke. This show has always belonged to my family. My grandfather started it. It belonged to my father. I broke into show business with this circus as a lion tamer.
5: I couldn't
7: sell it.
5: It don't impress me. A fine lion tamer you must have been. You get clawed once, your nerve breaks, and you don't go near a cat for 15
7: Not
5: years.
7: Not true. I was a good lion tamer.
5: Why'd you give it up then?
7: Because of my other responsibility. Yes. Running this show and looking after my wife and raising my son, Robbie.
5: Throw it to the sparrows. You don't run this show. I do. You don't look after Nora. She looks after you. Yeah. And she's a better tamer than you ever was. Because she's got the muck.
7: Duke! Please leave me something.
4: Oh, incredible. A few words, mere wind, and a grown man cowers like a whipped dog. Oh, words.
5: Okay. You won't sell out to me? Buy me out.
7: No, Duke, please.
5: Take your sloppy hands off me.
7: Please. You're the only one who can run the show.
6: What's going on here?
7: Oh, Nora.
6: I said, what's going on? I'm talking to you, Duke.
8: I don't talk business with dames.
7: Oh, Nora, he...
8: I still got a performer out there waiting for a whack.
7: Well, I'll see about that right now. Nora?
6: Go ahead, Lee. I'll take care of it.
7: All right, take care of it myself, but I have to get a whack.
8: No dice, Nora. He won't buy and he won't sell.
6: I told you he wouldn't.
8: Ah.
6: Duke, don't bear down too hard on him. He really used to be something. Mm. Once.
8: I'm sorry. Working with him is like trying to crack a whip underwater. I lose my temper. You look tired, baby.
6: Well, I've been trying to work Jezebel all morning. It's no use. She's turned killer cat. We'll have to shoot her.
8: Come here and give me a kiss.
4: Duke.
8: It's only Nick. You're going to fade into the background once too often, brother. Beat it.
4: Lee. I decided then to start with Lee. With Lee gone, Duke would have Nora and the show for himself. It would fatten him like a Christmas turkey. And then... the axe.
9: Hi, Nick.
4: Oh, hello, Annette. Where are you going?
9: To the cookhouse. Walk me over. Was that you down there watching me rehearse this morning?
4: Yeah.
9: What'd you think?
4: You're getting big time. Now, if I owned the show, I'd give you a star billing. Not only that...
9: Here comes Robbie. Pretend we don't see him.
4: All right. But if I owned the show, I'd make
10: hello,
4: you the...
10: Hello, dreamy eyes. You got a smile for Robbie?
9: You grab my arm again and I'll...
10: When are you going to give me the green light, dreamy eyes?
9: Come on, Nick. I hate that... Just because Lee's his father, he thinks... Always trying to play footsie under the table in the cookhouse.
4: Want me to take care of him?
9: You. I can take care of myself. Look, they're rolling a new wagon next to mine.
4: Yeah, we have a new star act. Peter the Great, escape artist.
9: Oh. Well, see you later, Nick.
4: Well, that night, sitting in the dark on the steps of my wagon, I saw Nora and Duke pass arm in arm. A little later, Robbie on his way to town. I finished my cigarette and stretched. It was time.
7: Bring back those wonderful days. Bring back those wonderful days.
4: Hello, Lee.
7: Oh, you. Have a drink?
4: Thanks. Hey, what's that, a photograph album?
7: Yeah, I'm looking through some old pictures. Here's me the day I first did my lion taming act.
4: Mm. Good looking costume.
7: It wasn't a big success. Stop show cold.
4: I bet you did. Did you, Jimmy? Good.
7: Yeah, you see this picture? Me and my cats. This big one's name was Rondo. Mean cat, but I tend them.
4: How many did you work?
7: 30 at one time. And then 5 tigers. Greatest thing you ever saw. I think Nora's good. Should have seen me. Mm. I'm as good as I ever was. Matter of fact, want to know something? I'm thinking of going back to her.
4: Really? Let's have a drink on that.
7: You'll brace it. Never would have left it, you know, if I didn't have more important responsibilities. Well, it's true. It's true, you'll see. I didn't lose my nerve.
4: Sure, of course. Why, I bet you could even handle a killer cat like Jezebel.
7: Jezebel? I could have Jezebel purring inside of 5 minutes. Used to work 30 at one time, I tell you, and 5 tigers. Okay, give me that well. I'd build them in a pyramid. You three. And those bears. Hold it. Now you. You 5. And you. And you, and you, and you. And there they'd be, with the audience screaming itself crazy.
4: I'd like to see you in action.
7: Anytime at all.
4: Uh-huh. Well, how about now? With just Jezebel.
7: Yeah, that's it, sure. Come on.
4: Yeah.
7: I'll show you. Yeah. You know something? When I'm done with Jezebel, I'm going to have a little talk with Nora. Getting out of hand lately. Some women have to be tamed. Well, I'm the bully boy who can tame them. I can tame anything. Anything at all.

0: look at her. Back and forth. Back and forth. You Jezebel, you. Mean looking, ain't
1: she? They don't come too mean for you.
0: Yeah, you watch me work her over. I remember the way it used to be. The ringmaster used to say, "Ladies and gentlemen, the greatest of them all, Lee Duncan." And I'd be standing there in the spotlight, all shiny and proud.
1: Ladies and gentlemen, the greatest of them all, Lee Duncan.
0: Yeah. You Jezebel, you.
1: Go ahead, Lee.
0: Almost.
1: No, left. No, no, it's not your fault. It's a loose board.
0: You wash me, Nick. Wash a man. Take a good look, Jezebel. Take a good look. I'm going to. Back, Jezebel. Back! Back! What am I doing? No!

0: We buried Lee the next day. And a month later, Duke married Nora and became the sole owner of the circus. The money made exhibiting Jezebel the Man-Killer almost paid for the banners and posters advertising the Duke Arnold Show. The Duke Arnold Show. I'd see my brother staring at those four little words for minutes at a time, his eyes filled with their wonder and their glory. Yeah, Duke was a happy man. Except for one or two little things.
1: I could kill you, you little punk!
2: Mom, stop it, Duke! What's Robbie done?
1: I'll tell you what your little Robbie has done. He's made three of the Cooch kids hand in their notices. They're leaving. Walking out on the show in the middle of the season because he's been throwing his weight around.
3: Mom, I was only having a little fun.
1: Fun? Is that what you call it? Putting me to the trouble and expense of bringing three more girls down if I can find them? You stay away from my performers, you hear me, pantywaist? Leave them alone! And if I catch you annoying Annette again,
2: I'll... Peter, calm down. They can hear you all over the lot.
1: Let them. I'm the boss.
3: Yeah. And how'd you get to be boss?
1: I, you little...
2: Duke! Duke!
0: Brother of the owner of the show. I was coming up in the world. Annette began to look at me as though seeing me for the first time, but it needed more, and it wasn't enough. And then a name popped into my head. Robbie. Yes, Robbie. Robbie and Duke's murderous temper. The next afternoon, I was in the office working.
3: Seen Mom?
0: Ah, come in, Robbie, come in.
3: Seen Mom?
0: Yeah, no, but I've seen someone else. Come on in.
3: What's up?
0: I have a message for you from Annette.
3: No kidding. What?
0: You're a lucky guy. She wants to see you in her wagon after tonight's show.
3: No fool. What do you know about that? Well, it's about time. That's all I have to say. It's about time. She sure... Hey, wait a minute. Are you sure she said Robbie? Last time I spoke
0: That's
3: to her...
0: That's the way some women are. Take their own sweet time. You know what I mean?
3: Yeah. Thanks a lot, Nick. See you around.
0: Don't mention it. So long. In her wagon after tonight's show. Words.

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0: I stood in the shadows that night and watched Robbie get ready for his date with Annette. He spent at least 15 minutes in front of his mirror, tying the knot in his tie just so and plastering his hair down with goo. And there was no doubt about it. He was going to make an elegant corpse. He even winked at himself in the mirror. He put on his gaudiest jacket, took a large box of candy from the table, and put out the light. He came down the steps whistling and swaggering down the line to Annette's wagon. I followed.
1: Hello, dreamy eyes. Here's your Robbie.
2: Oh, beat it, or I'll tell your mother on you.
1: Look, candy. For you. $5 worth. That's the way I am. How about a little kiss for Robbie?
2: Go away, little boy.
1: Sure. Sure, you don't have to pretend with Robbie. See how I mean?
2: Pretend?
1: You know. The don't come near me act. For the others, yeah, sure, why not? But not for little Robbie. How about that kiss?
2: If you could only see how funny you look, trying to act like a grown-up man of the world. Go away, Robbie. Go away.
1: Come on. Give me a kiss. You little... Come here.
2: Let me go. Let me go. Let me go!
3: Duke! Duke, over here!
4: What's going on?
3: Annette!
4: Who's you?
3: What? Annette in her wagon! Robbie!
2: You're
3: Robbie!
2: Not...
3: I'll kill that little punk!
1: Duke!
3: I love
1: Duke! Don't! Please! Don't! Let go!
3: Come back here!
1: Stop it!
0: I ran after them. In the lights of the wagons all down the line, I could see Robbie running, dodging, stumbling over tent ropes, heading straight for Nora, and Duke pounding after him. When I got to her wagon, Robbie was inside, hiding behind her while she tried to keep Duke back with her whip.
2: Duke, get back! Get back! Get back!
1: Don't get me! Don't get me!
3: I'll kill him! I'll kill him! Get out of my way! I'll kill him! Get out of my way!
1: Get out of my way! Don't let him!
3: I told you!
2: Nick, please, help me!
5: Duke! Nora, where are you going?
2: My gun!
3: You wouldn't listen!

0: I couldn't help thinking, in the beginning was the word. Robbie strangled to death, Duke shot to death, Nora in the jail for manslaughter. Bingo. All good things come in threes. That was good to be boss of the Duke Arnold Circus. You see, I kept the name in memory of my dear brother. But Annette wasn't turning to me as I'd planned. She was growing more and more attracted to Peter Valenka, Peter the Great. He had a sureness about him and a conqueror's strut that some women find attractive. If it were possible to describe Peter in one word, that word would be, egotist. He was top star of our show and aware of it. It wasn't hard to think of the words to use.
1: You, wanted to see me, Nick?
0: Yeah, yeah, sit down, Pete. Pete, I was wondering how you'd feel if I gave Annette star billing along with you. You know, she's getting to be a big drawing card.
1: Sure, give it to her. She deserves it. I don't mind. In fact, I'm glad for her. Is she a bigger draw than me, do you think?
0: Well, she's right up there with you. You know how it is. The Marks always like something new and different, and she keeps adding new routines.
1: Yeah, I know. She's good, all right. You, think I ought to change my routine a little?
0: No, you have a good routine, but... Well, if I may suggest...
1: Well, sure, go ahead.
0: Your act isn't sensational enough. After all, even though you are the best of them, escape artists haven't been too much of a novelty since Houdini. You need some kind of a flash stunt. Something that'll make the Yap's ears flap back and forth with excitement.
1: Houdini? What did he do I can't do? Underwater escapes? I can do underwater escapes.
0: You can?
1: Well, sure. Don't give me Houdini.
0: Well, say, how about something like this? Now, let's say you're handcuffed, and then after a thorough search for hidden keys, you get into a crate of some sort. The crate is sealed and lowered beneath the surface of the water. A couple of minutes later, your head appears above the surface. You're out of the cuffs and you're free of the crate. Something like that. Could you do it?
1: Oh, sure. It's just a question of shucking the cuffs. The rest is only trimming. Okay. Let's do it that way.
0: Now, you're sure you can handle it? I don't want you to try it if it's too dangerous. I mean, maybe you're not good enough to escape from...
1: I can escape from anything.
0: All right, then. By the way, how will you get out of the cuffs, or is that a strict secret?
1: Master key. I use a master key.
0: Yeah, but you'll be wearing only bathing trunks. There'll be a search from head to foot. What do you do? Hide it in your mouth?
1: They can look at my mouth all they want. No, there's one place they never think of looking, the soles of the feet. I fasten the key to my arch with flesh-colored tape.
0: Oh, I always wondered. Well, I'll start working it right away. Some kind of advanced buildup. Our next date is Scudderville. Now, there's a bridge across a pretty large stream right across the street from the fairgrounds. And I was...
2: One of the most outstanding feats ever performed. You will see Peter the Great, while handcuffed, do the impossible right before your very eyes. Now, folks, you have just seen your chief of police search Peter thoroughly. Chief, come up here, tell the folks... Did you discover any keys, picklocks, or other concealed device?
3: I did not.
2: Thank you. There you are, folks. And now, Peter, step into the casket.
0: All set, Pete?
1: Yeah. Nick, you double-check the winch and the rope. I don't want any slip-ups there.
0: Mm-hmm.
1: That current's like a runaway horse. Unless this casket is anchored to the bridge, I am a gun pigeon.
0: Oh, I attended to it personally.
1: Okay. And remember, if I'm not above water in 3 minutes, pull me up fast.
2: Oh. Hold it, brother, hold it! As you see, the casket containing Peter the Great is being lowered into the raging rapids below. Will he be able to perform this stupendous feat? Will he be able to work himself free? If he does not, the joke is on us. And there you are, folks. He is now below water. The casket will soon be resting on the bed of the stream, 54 feet below water. Notice the strong pull of the current. Let me draw your attention to the manner in which the rope from the casket to the winch is being strained. And also notice that... Do something, somebody! Do something! The rope stops! Do something!
0: Of course the rope snapped. I attended to it personally. I turned my back on the crowd and left the bridge a happy man. There's no greater satisfaction than that afforded by the knowledge of a good job well done. I had the show, and it was only a question of time before I had Annette as well. She would come to me for guidance, lean on me more and more, and pleasant prospects. Meanwhile, there was work to be done. A letter to Billboard informing that Bible of the Carney world of the unfortunate occurrence of the Scudderville Bridge, then an ad for a new escape artist for the Duke Arnold Circus. Words. I draw them to me by words, move them like marionettes in the strings of words. By words, I send them away. It's words that make the world go round. I sat back in my chair and looked into the future. The possibilities were infinite, stretching far beyond the canvas walls of a small Carney show. Why, I could conquer the world. Times seem always to be ripe for a man like me, a man who can manipulate people. The earth is filled with fools who are open to suggestion. If one knows the proper words, they listen.
1: Nick!
0: Peter?
1: Surprised, huh? There's your rope. The one you attended to personally.
0: Now, Peter, listen to me. Let me explain. You're naturally upset and excited, and I understand what you must be thinking, but please give me a chance to explain, will you? I just did it to make it look good. I mean, more exciting, you know? You understand, don't you? You see, I knew the casket would hold a lot of air and enough to give you plenty of time to escape even without the rope. You see what I mean? Peter, tell me you understand. Well, Annette, you understand, don't you? Annette, tell him to listen to me.
3: He can't listen to you, Nick. He can't listen to anyone. He can't hear at all. The water pressure down there broke his eardrum.
0: You can't hear me? You mean my words?
1: I'm going to kill you.
0: No, please stay where you are. I'll give you half the show. You can have it all. Don't come any closer. Can't you hear me? The show, Peter, the show will belong to you. The show I killed Lee for, and Robbie, and Duke. Peter, can't you hear me? Listen to me! Can't you hear me?

0: 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Tonight's star, Mr. Jack Carson.
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0: Next week on Suspense, you will hear, in his first appearance on this program and only dramatic appearance of the season, America's favorite comedian, Mr. Jack Benny. And in weeks to come, you will hear such famous stars as Lucille Ball and Desi Arnaz, James Stewart and Ann Baxter, all on Suspense.
1: Suspense is produced and directed by Elliot Lewis, with music composed by Lucian Morawek and conducted by Lud Gluskin. Death Pitch was written for Suspense by Walter Newman. In tonight's cast, Ed Max was heard as Duke, Frances Chaney as Nora, Georgia Ellis as Annette, Dick Crenna as Robbie, Herb Butterfield as Lee, and Joseph Kearns as Peter. Others in the cast were Eddie Marr and Byron Keane. Jack Carson may soon be seen in the Universal International picture, The Groom Wore Spurs.
0: And remember, next week on Suspense, Mr. Jack Benny as a man who found $25,000 and death in Murder in G-Flat.
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15: Most of this took place because you can lead a horse to water, and sometimes you can make him drink. But you can never make him win a race. I learned that from a horse named Mosquito down at Tropical Park. I was in New York and things weren't easy. The private detective business had gone flatter than a glass of beer in a boiler room. I needed to borrow money, but the only place I could get it from was a girl named Laura Lee. I'd been going with her before I got hit by that monsoon at the $2 window. And I'd marry her if she could shake her father with $5 million bucks and a big stick.

0: Anyway, I scratched together a little dough, and I'd sit in my office brooding about how crime doesn't pay. It didn't help any when Laura took an office across the hall and called herself a private detective. For $5 million, you can afford to play games. But after that, things went from bad to worse. And then last week, Thursday, I noticed in the paper Mosquito was running at Jamaica. I picked up the phone to call a bookie joint run by a guy named Joey Gore. And that's how it started.
1: Hello?
0: Let me talk to Joey Galt. I got a bet.
1: He can't talk now.
0: It's only going to take a minute.
1: Why you want him for?
0: I told you, I want to make a bet.
1: Just a minute.
2: Hello?
0: Joey, you know that horse Mosquito?
2: Hold it, mister. This ain't Joey Galt.
0: Look, if I wanted to talk to everybody in town, I'd rent a subway. Let me talk to Galt.
2: Who is this?
0: Chris Draper. I want to give Joey a bet.
2: He's not taking any more bets.
0: What do you mean? I got the right thing at Jamaica. What do you mean he's not taking any more bets?
2: I mean it the way it sounds, Draper. Joey Galt isn't taking any more bets.
0: I should have known then, but I'm the kind of a guy that finds out about an earthquake when the repair squad arrives. If Joey Galt wouldn't take my bet, somebody would. It was almost 12, so I put on my coat and started for a bookie joint down on 45th. On the door, I hung a sign that said, "Out to lunch, back at 1 o'clock. I always hated to walk out that door because I had to look at the sign across the hall. Laura Lee, licensed private detective. A dame that couldn't find a spoon of sugar in a candy factory. But she had the scratch, and that's what counts. I walked down to 45th Street and put my last $100 on Mosquito to win. It was raining, so I ducked into a drugstore for a sandwich and a cup of coffee. After that, I strolled up toward my place again. I stopped a couple of times, once in front of a bookstore. The window was full of books on how we had to have a peaceful world. Three of them were written by generals who wouldn't know peace if somebody lugged it in on a hunk of toast. It was about 12:45 when I walked up to the door of my office. Somebody had made some changes, and I got the fastest slow burn in history. My sign was gone, but there was another one that said, "Gone for 1 week. Please inquire at room 205, Miss Laura Lee." I burst into my office and called the intercepting switchboard. Come on, come on.
3: Yes, yes, yes.
0: What's the matter? Don't you answer these things?
3: Well, I only have two hands, Mr. Draper.
0: I'll bet you got two heads to go with them. Look, nobody's calling his phone for a week. Haven't I been getting any calls?
3: Of course, Mr. Draper. You had quite a few, but we switched them to Miss Lee's office.
0: Why?
3: According to your instructions.
0: I see. When did I give them?
3: Well, Miss Lee told her. She said you were working together from now on.
0: When did she say that?
3: Oh, about a week ago, when she brought up the check to pay your office rent.
0: My rent?
3: Yeah. Anything wrong, Mr. Draper?
0: Not a thing, baby. Get a pad of paper. I've got a message for you.
4: Hello, Draper.
0: Just a minute.
3: All right.
5: Where's Pilsen?
0: I held onto the phone and looked up from the desk. The room was full of muscle. A guy named Mike Farrago, a collection boy for Joey Galt. I'd seen him around before. A broad guy with a smile like an undertaker.
5: Where's Pilsen?
0: Oh, hello. I just called your office. What happened over there?
5: Look, don't make me keep repeating. Where's Pilsen?
3: Hello?
0: I don't know any Pilsen.
5: You don't sound sure.
0: I'm awful sure, Farrago. I don't know any Pilsen.
5: You're a nice guy, Draper. You shouldn't have made it tough.
0: Now, wait a minute. Put that away. It'll go off in my face.
5: That's so you can see it.
0: Now, look, you're trying to find a guy named Pilsen. I don't know him. I never heard of him. As far as I'm concerned, you just dreamed him up.
5: The boss don't think that.
0: Huh?
5: Yeah, Pilsen just knocked off the boss.
0: He killed Joey Galt?
5: Uh-huh, that's right. He just walked in, took a gun out of his umbrella, and shot Joe right in the ticker. Just shame.
0: Well, I'm sorry for Joe. Well, I hope they'll let him make book up there.
5: Everybody's got regrets. We got them about you, Draper.
0: I don't know your boy, Farrago.
5: You had your trance, Draper. Now...
0: Hello, Lieutenant. Lieutenant.
5: Put down that phone.
0: I got him on the wire, Mike. You should have asked him. Hello, Lieutenant. I got one of Galt's boys
5: right
0: up here.
5: All right, all right.
0: He's pushing me around a little. If he pushes too hard, you know where to look.
5: All right, you win this one, Draper. I'll be back when you're not so lucky.
0: I'm always lucky.
5: I don't believe it. I've seen your mutual tickets. I'll be back. Goodbye.
0: Goodbye.
3: Goodbye.
0: As soon as he walked out, I started hating her again. Laura Lee, girl detective. I knew now where the business was going. For weeks, she'd been bypassing me on every client. I wanted to shoot her in the head. But I controlled myself and started across the hall to strangle her. Look, Laura, I want to talk to you.
6: Watch out, Chris. He's got a gun.
0: Huh?
6: Watch out, will you? Oh, heavens to... Oh. You all right, Chris?
0: Who is he?
6: A client.
0: One of mine?
6: Oh, please, Chris, I didn't mean anything with those signs. I just wanted to show you. Chris, if you'd marry me, things like this wouldn't happen. Will you marry me?
0: On my dough? Who is he?
6: Who?
0: This on the floor. He's not a carpet. Who is he?
6: I don't know. He gave me this ticket.
0: Let me see it. Yeah, check stand, Grand Central Station. But don't tell me he wanted you to pick up a suitcase.
6: How could you know that?
0: Look, I spent my life in this jungle. I know a phony pitch when I see it.
6: Oh, it's not a phony. He's a nice old man.
0: All right, he's a nice old man. If you don't mind being shot.
6: Well, he offered me $100 to pick up the suitcase.
0: Look, for 4 bits, any red cap in town will do it. The guy's a phony.
6: Somebody was watching for the bag, you see. He couldn't use a red cap. I was going to pick it up and meet him at track 17 at 2 o'clock.
0: Well, help me roll him over.
6: You know, Christopher, he's really an important man.
0: They don't wear ragged
6: really
0: collars.
6: Talk so nice.
0: There. Here's his wallet. Hey, you're right. He is an important man.
6: Let me see it. Let me see. Frank Pilsen, age 47, cashier, Everwear Umbrella Company.
0: Pilsen, Pilsen, you've got yourself a tough client, baby. This guy's wanted for murder.
6: Oh, he couldn't be.
0: He shot up a bookie named Joey Galt.
6: Oh, Christopher, there's some mistake.
0: Joey doesn't think so.
6: The police will find out. They'll understand.
0: You'll have to make a bigger sale. All the hoods in town want him.
6: Well, I just don't believe it, and I'm going to take the ticket and meet him with the suitcase.
0: Now, give me that ticket.
6: No, now you stay away from me, Chris. Now.
0: You're not big enough, sweetheart. No. Let loose.
6: Are you going to marry me, Chris?
0: Not today.
6: All right, Chris. I'm sorry, darling, but I'm a big girl now.
0: I don't know where she learned that trick, but by the time I got to the elevator, it was on its way down. When I got to the street, she was up near 7th Avenue, climbing into a cab. There was one other cab in sight, but I couldn't do business there because Farrago moved into it and started to follow Laura. If I was going to get there, I had to grab a cab down the street. I turned and ran right into a lieutenant from Homicide named Herbie Knapp, a guy that learned how to dress from Brooks and how to talk from Damon Runyon.
4: Ah, hello, Chris. How are the horses?
0: Look, Herbie, I got to run.
4: I asked you how the horses was.
0: Mosquito in the first now. Let me get by, Herbie. I got to get a cab.
4: Just a minute. It's a shame, but you got to stay here. Likewise, it's a shame about Joey Galt.
0: I don't have the time, Herbie.
4: Somebody walks in about an hour ago and shoots him right on the price tag.
0: Yeah, I heard about it.
4: Yeah, you know, it's most uncharitable to kill a bookie, especially he is an honest bookie. Stay here.
0: All right, I'm not going anywhere now.
4: And all and sundry along Broadway say Joey Galt is honest as the day is long and part of the night, too. He never welches. This comes about probably because no one ever has a winner with Joey, though.
0: If you got a pitch, make it, Herbie.
4: I'm asking you the whereabouts of Pilsen.
0: Who?
4: A citizen named Pilsen. He drops one of your circulars in Galt's place.
0: Well, that proves I got a printer's bill.
4: It proves more. A few minutes after Joey dies, the phone rings and it's you, Chris. Pretending you want to place a bet. I have put 2 and 2 together, and I don't want 4. I want Pilsen.
0: All right, he's up in 205. You'll find him up there.
4: We'll both find him, Chris.
0: I gotta go, Herbie. You go on up.
4: Being a cop is no fun. Likewise, it's lonely. You come, too.
0: I could see Herbie wasn't going to let me chase that cab, so I got him up to room 205. I opened the door to Laura's office. He's in here now. Check him and let me get... Hey!
4: He is a wee fella, Chris. He is so wee, I do not see him.
0: And you know I couldn't see him either? And why I couldn't see him was that he wasn't there. Lieutenant Knapp of Homicide looked at me, and I looked at Lieutenant Knapp of Homicide. And at that moment, he looked better than I did. That was because I was gaining weight. In a couple of minutes, I expected to be heavier by 13 ounces. Which is the standard weight of a pair of handcuffs.
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0: And now, Roma wines bring back to our Hollywood soundstage Richard Conte as Chris Draper, with Wally Mayer as Mike Farrago in Wind, Place, and Murder, a tale well calculated to keep you in suspense. I felt embarrassed, to say the least. Here I have invited Lieutenant Knapp up to meet somebody who is of mutual interest to both of us. Now I had to pick up the check.
4: Well?
0: Well, he was here 5 minutes ago.
4: Look, don't pull my leg on account of I will use it on your teeth.
0: He was here 5 minutes ago. I hit him and I thought he was out. He must have gone down the fire escape.
4: First you never hear of Pilsen, then you have him upstairs, and now he goes out the back way. Whose place is this?
0: It's a girl's office, Miss Laura Lee, debutante detective.
4: How come Pilsen was here?
0: He came by mistake.
4: Yeah, that's the way I'm taking you to the jug, bub. I have a brother-in-law handles cases chief.
0: Look, would I hide him on you, Herbie?
4: I'm taking you downtown, Chris.
0: Now, wait a minute, Herbie.
4: Unless you pull Pilsen out of the woodwork.
0: All right. He's over in my office.
4: Oh, it's better.
0: Across the hall here.
4: Did he go down the fire escape on this side, too?
0: No, he's over here. In the closet. I had to lock him in. There. You can have all 5 feet of him.
4: Where? I don't see no...
0: In the back there.
4: Well, let me see.
0: Sure. Look him over good.
8: Wait a minute, Draper.
0: Sorry, Herbie.
8: Hey, Chris, let me out of here.
0: I told you I was in a hurry.
8: I'll shoot the bone out.
0: And bring all the tenants in. The police force would look funny locked in the closet.
8: I'll be
0: back in an hour.
8: Wait a minute. Wait a minute, Chris.
0: Yeah.
8: Look, Chris, that filly mosquito, she's running in the first.
0: Like crazy is the word.
8: Yeah, look, if you keep me in here an hour, I will not get a bet down, chum. Suppose she wins.
0: She's a 58-1 shot, too.
8: Chris, I will consider it a great favor if you put 20 skins on mosquito's nose.
0: All right, I'll give it to Lou Golding. He works the corner. Pass it under the door.
8: What if it sticks?
0: If it's horse money, it's thin. Pass it under.
8: All right. You got it?
0: Yeah.
8: Be sure she wins.
0: I'll tell her about your 20 bucks.
8: Thanks, Chris. I won't forget you for this.
0: Go easy. She may lose.
8: That's what I mean.
0: It looked like a good trick, but I knew it wasn't. If I didn't find Pilsen, Herbie'd come out of that closet burning like horseradish in a floor furnace. And that give and take about horses didn't mean a thing, because he's the kind of a guy who could win the Grand National and put the kids to bed without supper. I had to get to track 17, and I had to head off Laura somewhere in between. I walked to the corner and got down Herbie's bet, and then I cut down 44th Street to Grand Central. The station was jammed with Scarsdale club women trying to look 36 for 46 hits, but I spotted Farrago right away. We couldn't miss with his face. Most witch doctors would have turned it down. He was standing over by the telegraph window, watching the check stand. Laura was there, looking around nervously. And finally, the guy behind the counter handed her a small black bag, and she started for the Vanderbilt Avenue exit. Farrago dropped the telegram blank and started after her. If he ever got to her, she'd be counting the bruises with a slide rule. So I cut across and bumped into Farrago near the stairway.
9: Watch out where you...
0: Too late to get her now, Farrago.
9: Get out of my way.
0: Oh, come around either way, mister.
9: Okay, you asked for it.
10: Oh, come on. Now, break it up. Come on. If you want to fight, get a matchmaker.
0: You're a cop. He was bothering a lady.
10: Where is she?
0: Well, she's gone now.
10: What did she do, ride a deer? I just walked up. Were you bothering a lady?
9: I don't know none.
10: Oh, forget about it. Now, both of you get out of here.
9: Yeah, okay. I'll tag you later, Drew.
10: And you get moving too, fella.
0: I'm sorry about this trouble. Here, you want a cigar?
10: Is it one of those nickel things?
0: Yeah.
10: Well, you keep it. I don't smoke nickel cigars.
0: I didn't say you had to smoke it, officer. Just chew it. Farago was up the stairs and out the Vanderbilt exit. But I knew Laura had time to disappear in the crowd and Farago didn't know about gate 17. I went over toward the information desk and then walked back to the gate. I didn't see Laura at first. The crowd was starting to gather for the Chicago train. Laura was over on one side, scared and hugging the wall so tight she could have hired out as a mural.
6: Oh, Chris!
0: Give me that bag.
6: You get out of here, Christopher.
0: Hand me the bag.
6: No.
0: I'm taking over from here.
6: Go away, Chris. Now, if you don't go away, I'll scream.
0: If you stick around, you'll be screaming out of a hole in your throat. I told you up in the office. Homicide wants your boy.
6: Oh, my stars. He didn't kill anybody, Chris. I don't want you to make a mistake.
0: Look, baby, I like your knees, but not on my neck. I got homicide breathing hard. Now, give me the bag.
6: No, I'm not going to do it. Chris,
10: hold it,
6: no.
10: Hold it.
6: No.
10: Hold it.
6: Officer,
10: Who are you saving this time, fella?
0: Now, wait a minute, officer.
10: You need a white horse. Is he bothering you, lady?
6: Yes.
0: I'm not bothering her. I know her. She works across the hall.
10: Well, sometimes that helps. Goodbye, fella.
6: I never saw this man before in all my born days.
0: Look, don't get the wrong idea. This is important.
10: On your way, fella. Stop bothering the lady.
0: It's important, I tell you. It's a matter of life and death.
10: That's the first time I ever heard a guy put it that way.
0: The cop watched me as I walked off, and the way he stood at the gate, I knew I wasn't going to get to Laura with a shortwave radio. It was 1:45, and Pilsen had a few more minutes before he had the show. I took a chance and called his office. It looked as if I wasn't going to get there, because the girl on the board had lockjaw.
11: Hello. Everywhere umbrella.
0: I want to talk to Mr. Pilsen.
11: He's not here. Be back at 2.
0: Is he the cashier over there?
11: Yeah.
0: Well, how long's he been there?
11: Who is this, please?
0: Insurance company. We're just investigating a policy.
11: Oh, yeah. Well, he's been here for 15 years. He was with the company at the start.
0: How about his personal habits?
11: I beg your pardon?
0: His habits, the big 2, women and gambling.
11: I don't think so.
0: Are you sure?
11: I don't think he gambles. You have to take a vote on the women.
0: He's over 40.
11: That don't change anything but the blood pressure.
0: He gave a Mr. Galt as a reference. Do you know if he ever calls up there?
11: Why, yes, I think he does. It's a brokerage house, isn't it?
0: It used to be. Do you know if he went there today?
11: I don't think so. He had to pick up the payroll during his lunch hour.
0: What payroll?
11: He always picks it up on Friday.
0: I didn't know about that. Would it be risky to insure him?
11: Oh, my, no. He's been doing it for years. A small black bag. He does it every Friday.
0: I see. How much is in the payroll?
11: I don't know.
0: Well, make a guess.
11: Oh, $50,000. I'm not sure. It may be.
0: That's right.
11: What?
0: Maybe. I was out of the woods on that one anyway. Pilsen had taken the payroll to square up with Joey Galt. Why did Pilsen knock him off? And why did Joey Galt let a 5-and-dimer run up a tab like that? They were big questions. And the answer walked right by the telephone booth. I was just coming out of the booth when Pilsen hurried around the corner. All I had to do was reach out and yank him.
12: No, no, please.
0: Come here, Pilsen. Get in that booth.
12: No, no. No, you hurt me.
0: Get in that booth. Come on.
12: Don't, please.
0: Now, sitting there and talk in a hurry.
12: Don't hurt me, miss. You can have the rest of the money.
0: What money?
12: The other $26,000.
0: The payroll dough.
12: No, I didn't want to take it, but he made me take it. Your friend made you take it.
0: Well, I don't have any.
12: Farago, he made me take it.
0: Well, he's on another team. I'm Chris Draper.
12: You're Mr. Draper, but Miss Laura Lee said...
0: Yeah, I know. She said she was handling my cases. Why did you want a detective?
12: I was in trouble. I thought you could help me.
0: I can't square a murder rap.
12: I just took the money. There's no murder.
0: Galt's cold enough to prove it.
12: Galt?
0: And you're wanted for murder.
12: You've got to help me, Mr. Draper.
0: You're tough enough by yourself.
12: No, Mr. Galt was all right when I left. He and Farago were talking.
0: Farago, huh?
12: He's the one who fixed it up so I could go to Chicago.
0: Why?
12: He said I'd get into trouble unless I skipped. He said to take what was left of the payroll and skip. He said I had to do it.
0: Or throw a lot of 7s before 2 o'clock.
12: No, but I got scared. When Farago came down the stairs, he gave me the gun and he said to take care of myself. But I got scared and that's why I went to see you. He didn't like me.
0: You're guessing.
12: No, he wanted that money. I know. He kept asking where it was. I didn't tell him. Then I got away from him and I came to see you. You've got to help me, Mr. Draper.
0: On that much story?
12: Oh, please, Mr. Draper. I didn't kill him. I wouldn't do that. You can ask anyone.
0: Can I ask Joey Galt? I rushed Filson up to my office. Herbie was banging around the closet
8: like
0: a
8: common
0: apprentice.
8: Hey, let me out. Hey.
0: All right, all right, all right.
8: Chris, let me out of here.
0: Come on out, Herbie. How was it?
8: Humiliating. By the same token, it is distressing.
0: Yeah.
8: Likewise, it is distressing to throw you in the clink.
0: You don't have to. Here's your boy, Pilsen.
8: He goes to the clink, too.
10: Tell him no, Mr. Draper. Tell him no.
8: And the drag Draper's got won't pull a flea over a silk thread. You go to the clink, Pilsen.
0: He says he didn't do it.
6: Christopher. Mr. Pilsen. Christopher, I want to talk to you.
0: Now, wait a minute, Laura.
6: What are you doing with Mr. Pilsen? Chris, I want to know what you are doing.
8: Draper, who is this Judy with a tooth loose tonsil?
0: Now, wait a minute. Calm down, Laura. Give me that bag.
6: No, I'm not going to do... No.
0: Give me that bag.
6: No.
0: Herbie, do me a favor.
8: Oh. This afternoon, I would not do Busher a favor. Look,
0: do me a favor and get in that closet with Pilsen.
8: Oh, you miscounted the holes in my head.
0: Look, it'll only be for a while. Please, Herbie, do me a favor. You can't lose anything now. That's it. Just stay in that closet.
8: Chris, I got the only sunstroke in April.
0: That's a boy. All right now. Get in there, Pilsen.
8: When do I get out?
0: I'll let you know.
6: Christopher, I won't let you do that to Mr. Pilsen.
0: Keep still and come over here by the desk.
6: I'm not...
0: Help me get this bag off.
6: Oh, yes.
0: There. Now we'll have a look.
6: Well, I... Chris, in the bag.
0: Yeah, Pilsen's laundry. 26,000 green shirts. Here, help me put them on the table.
6: How do you know there's 26,000?
0: Just put the dough on the table.
6: Well, I'm trying.
13: Don't bother to count it. I'll have more time.
0: Oh, hello, Farrago. I was afraid you'd follow her.
9: Just scoop it in the bag, Draper.
0: Well, you don't need this. You got the rest of Pilsen's payroll.
9: I'm just greedy. Put it in the bag.
0: Pilsen doesn't get much out of this.
9: He gets a lesson.
0: Well, he was right then. You were after that dough. You knocked off Gault and took the dough Pilsen paid him.
9: And I want the rest of that payroll.
6: Chris, I was right. Mr. Pilsen didn't do it.
0: That's right. Farrago palmed off the murder gun on him.
6: Oh, I won't let him take the money. Give me that bag.
9: Wait a minute, lady.
6: Here.
9: All right, lady. Get down on the floor and pick it up.
0: And while you're down there, say a prayer for me, too.
6: Scattered all over the prayers. What do you mean?
0: Oh, he's hot now. His only chance is to knock us off.
9: That's right. Now hand me the bag. Thanks.
0: It's the only way, Farrago, but it's a big mistake. As I was saying to Lieutenant Knapp...
9: I'll worry about that, Draper. I'm sorry about you, lady. I got regrets, but I'll get over them.
0: Now use your head, Farrago. If Herbie were here...
9: Sorry. Pick an angel, Draper.
0: Farrago, I don't want to fast talk you, but there's a copper in that closet.
9: Don't kid me.
0: If he'll step out of there, he'll put you away for good.
9: I wasn't born yesterday.
0: But you'll die today, mister.
10: Draper, you're a bum horse player. But you hit it on the nose this time.
0: He looks pretty, Herbie.
8: Yeah, all such characters get sleepy along about this time.
0: If you roll him, you'll find the 20 grand he killed Gault for. I guess that answers everything.
8: Yeah, except one thing.
0: What?
8: How Mosquito makes out in the first race.
0: Oh, I forgot all about it. Give me that phone. Switchboard, get me Lou Golding's place. She's due this time. I know it, Herbie.
8: In such cases, I say heaven bless her.
0: Hello, how about the first of Jamaica? How'd they finish? She won, Herbie. She came in and paid 58 to 1. How do you like that? How do you like that 50, for a horse?
8: 58 to 1. $20 on the schnoz I got there.
0: Think of it, Laura. 100 skins at 58 to 1.
6: Oh, my stars. It's $5,000. It's more than that. It's enough to get married on. You've got to do it now, Chris. You've just got to marry me now.
0: Well, okay. I accept.
6: Oh, Chris, darling. Isn't
0: come here, baby.
6: Wonderful.
0: And what do you think of her, Herbie? Isn't she a knockout?
8: To be sure, yes.
0: Isn't she the most beautiful thing you ever saw?
8: In my born days.
0: Of course she is. I tell you, Herbie, there'll never be another filly like Mosquito.
6: Oh, Christopher, darling.
0: But there's always a kicker along Broadway. That price of 58 to 1 was too big. Lou Golding couldn't stand the belt. When Herbie and I went around to collect, they said he'd skip town. Now I'm broke. And Laura, top heavy with dough, won't let me out of that marriage deal. She even claims Herbie for a witness. I could get a smart lawyer and wriggle out. But I got a sure thing at Hialeah next Tuesday. So I need $100. Laura says she'll give it to me if I marry her. I don't know. It may be worth it. This is a sure thing. A very sure thing.

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0: Next week, part of the country goes on daylight saving time. If your city remains on standard time, suspense will be heard 1 hour earlier. Check your local newspaper for time. Richard Conte appeared through the courtesy of 20th Century Fox, producers of the late George Apley. Tonight's suspense play was from the story by Emil C. Tepperman. Next Thursday, you will hear Miss Ava Gardner as star of Suspense.
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1: Suspense. 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
0: 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That's R-O-M-A, Roma Wines. 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Yes, right now a glassful would be very pleasant, as Roma Wines bring you Mr. Zachary Scott in a remarkable tale of... Suspense!

0: If I could just shut out that singing, I'd be all right. But it goes on pounding inside my head, and I keep hearing Violet screech those desperate, urgent scales. The first time I heard her, I was sitting on the balcony outside the apartment, and everything was unnaturally still, the way it is late at night. And maybe that's why her singing sounded louder than it actually was. There was something abnormal about it, as though a control inside her had snapped, and she couldn't stop that horrible noise that was coming from her throat. It went on over and over again, rising and falling and scraping the hot night into shreds.
1: She's pretty terrible, isn't she?
2: What?
1: I'm over here on the next balcony.
2: Oh, sorry, I didn't see you. What did you say?
1: She's pretty terrible, isn't she? And she thinks that's a trained voice.
2: Awful. Does she do it often or only when the moon is full?
1: Oh, she goes on like that almost every evening. You must be new around here.
2: I just got into New York this afternoon.
1: Are you visiting Mr. Morley?
2: Well, in a way. He went out of town. I'm staying in his apartment.
1: I didn't mean to sound prying, but he told me he was going on a vacation, and I wondered if he'd left.
2: Her family must be all deaf mutes.
1: No, she lives alone.
2: Well, that's not hard to understand. Hasn't the manager done anything about it?
1: She has too much money. They'd never ask her to move. But someone should do something.
2: They could always try strangling her.
1: What did you say?
2: They could always try strangling her.
1: Oh, she heard you.
2: Oh, do you think so?
1: I hope so. Well, I must be going in. Good night.
2: Good night.

0: It was in the lobby the next afternoon that I met her. When she came up to me, I knew instinctively that she was a songbird of the night before. She was past middle age and was ignoring it. Her hair was dyed and piled up in coquettish curls, and she used some kind of heavy, sweet perfume that was overpowering. She came tripping up with the usual old white poodle dog yapping at her heels.
1: Pardon me. Would you hold this package for a moment? I have so many things, I'll never find my key.
0: Well, I was just...
1: Thank you so much. You now, Petty. Is that nice, making such a fuss at this charming gentleman?
0: Oh, no, he's...
1: What will he think? Oh, I don't know what I'm going to do if this weather keeps up.
0: Yes, it's...
1: I've always been on the delicate side, and I've never been able to stand the heat. When my husband was alive, he's dead now.
0: Oh,
1: he always whisked me away to the ocean the first warm day. Even when I was in the theater. Oh, my manager would be furious.
0: Well, I can understand.
1: I can't imagine where my key is. Would you hold Teddy for me?
0: Well, I don't know.
1: Oh, thank you. Now, Teddy, and he won't hurt you.
0: Well.
1: My husband used to say to me, Violet, my real name is Imogene, but he called me Violet.
0: Well,
1: it's always been my favorite color. Violet, he used to say, you must go to the sea, or you'll be withering those lovely petals of yours. And before I knew it, we were in Atlantic City.
0: That's very nice.
1: Oh, here's that horrid little key on my key ring of all places.
0: Well, those things sometimes happen.
1: Thank you so much. I don't know what I would have done without you. My husband used to say, Violet, you're a woman who needs a man around. Of course, he was a pillar of strength himself. Oh, and to think of his dying of a gallbladder that way. Well, thank you again. What did you say your name is?
0: Oh, Carlson.
1: Oh, how nice. Carlson. Such a sturdy, dependable name. So suitable for a man. You must come up and have tea with me sometime.
0: Well,
1: I have a special Chinese brand. It smells like dead flowers.
2: Going up.
1: But au revoir until we meet again.
0: That next meeting would be never, as far as I was concerned at that point, but it actually happened that night. She was at the scales again about 9 o'clock, and there was a desperate urgency in her singing. It was the last frantic attempt to stop the clock and the double chins and the fading light. Those pathetic scales had a shrill terror that made me embarrassed listening to them. Well, as though I were eavesdropping on some shameful secret. It was then that I went to leave the balcony and saw the sheet music lying behind the urn. My first impulse was a humanitarian one, and I threw it in the wastebasket. But for some unknown reason, I suddenly felt a kind of pity for that woman singing alone up there. And the next thing I knew, I was on my way upstairs with the music.
3: Yes, what do you want?
0: Oh, is Violet in?
3: Violet? I'm sorry, old boy. She must have given you the wrong number.
0: Oh, I thought it was on this floor.
3: Oh, hold on. If you mean Mrs. Pondecker, it's the next apartment.
0: Oh, sorry to have bothered you.
3: Going in for tea? Or do you have your own bank account?
0: Thank you very much.
3: Oh, not at all, not at all. I'm always glad to help a music lover.
0: As I stood there in the hall, I began to think about that leer he had given me. And I was about to turn back when the door opened.
1: Oh, Mr. Carlson, you've come for that tea after all. How nice. Oh, be quiet, Petty. Be quiet. Do come in.
0: Oh, but I just found...
1: You're not heard the word. Come along.
0: Violet had outdone herself in a trailing negligee of purple chiffon, and the usual clutching hand went with the outfit. There was something obscene about the hand fingers, heavy with diamonds, the nails polished too red. Obscene and pathetic. The room was heavy and operatic, just like her. There were glass cases and curio cabinets filled with every imaginable kind of glittering thing. Rings and bracelets, brooches. Most of it in terrible taste, but all of it unquestionably expensive.
1: Oh, admiring my collection? Most everyone does. Your friend, Mr. Morley, just... Petty, be quiet. Oh, I do believe he's jealous of you. You know he has a sense about admirers. I remember when I was in the theater, he used to carry on dreadfully when my dressing room was filled with fans. He bit my husband in the leg. Oh, now, sit down in this chair. I'm afraid all the others are too small for a big man like you.
0: Well, I really came to return this music. It must have blown down on my balcony.
1: Oh, Roses of Picardy. It's always been one of my favorites. My husband simply adored it. I remember I sang it to him on Saturday night. And that Sunday afternoon, he was dead.
0: Well, that must have been quite a shock.
1: Oh, I sometimes wonder that I'd found the courage and strength to go on. Of course, my music has been a great consolation. Now, you sit right down. I won't be a moment. Petty will look after you. Won't you, Petty, huh? The roses are shining.
2: I've come to take the
4: Oh, a new one.
0: Yes, what is it?
2: I came for Mrs. Pondicker's dog to take him for a walk.
0: Here he is, and he's all yours.
2: Thanks. Come on, Rintin.
0: I didn't care for the way the elevator boy smirked. And as I sat there in her apartment with that heavy perfume suffocating me, I cared less for the trapped feeling I was beginning to have. It wasn't until 2 days later in the garage that the trap closed.
5: Good morning, Mr. Carlson. Can I do something for you?
0: Oh, no, thanks, Joe. Just want to get my sunglasses out of the compartment.
5: Well, your car's right over here. I cleaned her up for you. Gee, it was a mess, let me tell you. You must have run into something.
0: What?
5: The whole front was stuck with brown stuff and white fur, like you hit a dog or a cat, maybe.
0: Funny, I don't remember hitting anything.
5: Well, don't worry, I cleaned it off.
0: Hey, Joe.
5: Yeah?
0: Wait a minute.
5: What, something wrong?
0: Tell that help of yours my car is in an ash can. They dumped all these old newspapers in the back.
5: Oh, gee, I'm sorry, Mr. Carson. Well, just give them to me, I'll throw them out. Boy, they sure are a mess. Looks like something out of a butcher shop, don't it? Well, it won't happen again, sir. You don't even bet your bottom dollar on that.
0: When I came upstairs, I was still trying to figure out the angle of those stained old newspapers, but I didn't have long to wait. I found out the minute I stepped into the lobby.
1: Oh, Mr. Carlson, thank heavens you're here. I've been out of my mind. It's Petty. He's disappeared. We can't find him anywhere. I just know he's been run over. I just know it.
0: Run over? Well, when did all this happen?
1: Last night, when this wretched boy took him out.
2: Now, look, Mrs. Pondicker, it's like I told you. I only stopped in for a cup of coffee, and the next thing I know, the dog is gone.
1: Of course he's gone. Some uncouth person in that saloon undoubtedly made off with him. Well, there's only one thing to do, and that is to offer a large reward. Don't you agree, Mr. Carlson?
0: Oh, yes, yes, that's a good idea. But I knew then, as sure as I was standing there, that nothing would bring Petty back. Just as I knew that he had been in my car sometime last night, lying on some old newspapers. That's why I wasn't too surprised at first when the heavy blonde man with the soft voice came to see me.
6: Mr. Frederick Carlson?
0: Yes, that's right.
6: I'm from headquarters. I'd like to ask you a couple of questions about this Pondicker business.
0: Have they found the dog?
6: You didn't know about that, huh?
0: Well, she mentioned it to me.
6: You two were pretty friendly, weren't you?
0: Well, I spoke to a couple of times. Hey, what is this? I don't come into my place full of innuendos. I don't see
6: There's no need to get excited, Mr. Carlson. I'm just checking up on the people who last saw her alive.
0: I still... What are you talking about? She's dead?
6: Very much so. She was strangled sometime last night.
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8: And now, Roma Wines bring back to our Hollywood soundstage Zachary Scott as Frederick Carlson in Murder Off Key, a play well calculated to keep you in suspense.
0: The heavy blonde man with the soft voice asked a few more questions after that, and then he left. The motive was robbery. Very valuable jewelry and a great deal of money. Everything gone. It seemed Violet was in the habit of drawing out large sums and keeping them around in old beaded purses and tarnished gilt boxes. It all fitted in with Violet, who was so helpless without her pillar of strength and who sang those desperate jangling scales. Obviously, she had no idea of financial matters. But somebody else had plenty of other ideas, and I was one of them. I knew it that night when I went around to the corner automat. Yes, I was definitely one of them. There was no doubt about it.
6: Mind if I join you, Mr. Carlson?
0: It was Soft Voice, smiling down at me over a cup of coffee and a piece of pie. Murder a la mode.
6: I always come here for their apple pie. Have you ever tried it?
0: Haven't gotten around to it.
6: You should. It's excellent. Can I have the sugar? Thank you. How'd you happen to come here for your vacation?
0: Oh, I don't know. I was short on cash, and then Morley wrote and suggested I stay in his place. It seemed like a good idea at the time.
6: But you don't have that letter, do you?
0: Say, what is this?
6: No need to get excited, Mr. Carlson. I was just asking. Oh, you really should try this pie. The apples are just right, firm and tart. Dog.
0: How should I know?
6: It's a very interesting angle. I understand he was a regular burglar alarm. Always barked if anyone ever came to the door. And then he'd disappear as the night before her death. Yeah. Very convenient. Don't you agree?
0: It would look that way.
6: Can I have some more of that sugar? Thank you. I never seem to get enough. Did you drive up to New York?
0: That's right, and I haven't run over any dogs or anything else, so you can skip that.
6: There's no need to get excited, Mr. Carlson. I never suggested that you did. I was just asking a simple question.
0: If you haven't any more simple questions on your mind, I'll be going on.
6: Of course. Don't let me detain you. I think I'll have another piece of this pie. You really should try it sometime, Mr. Carlson.
0: As I walked away, I could feel him watching me, hunched over the table, his small eyes wary and suspicious. There's no doubt about it. I was the idea. I rode around on top of a bus for almost an hour, and I kept thinking about the dog and that white fur and those stained newspapers. I knew I had to go to the garage and have another look at my car. The garage seemed deserted, and only one arc light cut the blackness and stretched silently ahead. It was then I passed the office booth, and I first heard the voices. There were two men, and they were standing by my car. It was Soft Voice. Full of apple pie and suspicion and wide awake on those two cups of coffee. He was asking Joe about my car.
9: It looked like he'd hit something. But I couldn't say it was a dog. It might have been a cat.
10: But you're certain about the white fur.
9: Huh?
10: Was there anything else you noticed?
9: No. No, I don't think. Well, yeah, there were some newspapers. At first I thought, seeing as how they were all stained, that maybe he had put in them whatever he hit, you know? Excuse me, but somebody must be out there.
6: Carlson. Glad you came in. Perhaps you can clear up a few things for us.
0: Look, I don't know anything about the newspapers or the stain, but I can tell you this much. I never ran over a dog, and I can prove it.
6: Well, then, that's all we're interested in.
0: I haven't taken the car out since I came to New York. Joe here can tell you that.
9: Well, you did take it out once, Mr. Carlson, the night before last.
0: Are you crazy?
9: Well, gee, I'm sorry, Mr. Carlson, but I remember you called me up and asked me to bring it around. Here. Here. You can look at my record book. You must have forgotten about it, because, 9 o'clock.
6: 9 o'clock. That must have been just about the time the elevator boy took the dog for his walk.
0: From that time on, Soft Voice was after me. I was his man, and he didn't miss a trick.
6: Now, you say you talked to Carlson last Saturday?
1: Yes, I was sitting out on the balcony.
6: Did he mention Mrs. Pondek in the conversation?
1: He heard her singing. She had an awful voice. And he asked about her, whether she had a family or lived alone. I don't remember anything else. But it was the oddest thing. I mean, his suggesting strangling her and now this. Makes you think, doesn't it?
6: And Mr. Carlson came to your door the other night?
3: Yes. Yes, he was asking for some woman by the name of Violet. At first, I never connected it with Mrs. Pondekker. She seemed a bit old for him, but you never can tell. Probably mutual interest in music,
2: Yeah, that's right. I came to get the dog, and this Carlson guy opens the door. But I don't think nothing of it. Working on the elevator, you see a lot of that, you know. Oh, some of the stuff I could tell you.
0: It was about this time that I began hearing those scales again. They were so shrill and desperate, I thought everyone else must hear them, too. I even heard her on the elevator. What are you staring at?
2: Nothing, Mr. Carlson. This is your floor. Hey, do you think the police will catch a guy who done it?
0: I don't know.
2: I figure it must have been somebody who knew her and been in her place. Those old dames always go for the young guys. I say, find her boyfriend and you got to kill her. Am I right?
0: Why ask me? How should I know?
2: Well, you'll have to get sore, Mr. Carlson. I was just asking.
0: Well, what are you waiting for?
2: Me? Nothing.
0: Well, shut up. Stop it, do you hear me? The concert's over.
6: Good evening, Mr. Carlson.
0: Oh.
6: I hope I didn't startle you. The elevator boy let me in.
0: Well, what's on your mind?
6: I just wanted to go over a few points with you. Do you know anything about a resort called Orchard Beach? It's not far from here.
0: Yes, I stayed there for a couple of weeks last summer. Why?
6: Strange you never ran into Mrs. Pondekker. She played in the summer theater there.
0: I told you I never saw her before I came here. If you're trying to pin this on me, you're wasting your time. Look, how could I have planned this thing? I never even knew I was coming here until Morley wrote me and asked me. He'll tell you that.
6: Unfortunately, we can't seem to contact Mr. Morley. You don't have his present address, do you?
0: All he said was something about a camping trip, but he's bound to turn up in a couple of days, and he'll set you straight on all this.
6: That is, if he turns up alive.
0: What do you mean by that?
6: I was just considering a possibility. After all, if anything happened to Mr. Morley, he couldn't back up your story, and he couldn't deny it either, could he? Well, I'll be getting along. Good night, Mr. Carlson.
0: That night, the scales were louder than ever. They went on, over and over, echoing in the room, shrill and urgent, and I couldn't shut them out. Shut up, do you hear me? Shut up!
11: Going on in here?
0: Morley. Morley, good Lord, I thought you'd never turn up.
11: Well, I always say it's nice to be wanted, but if I'm not too inquisitive, may I ask what you're doing in my place?
0: I'm waiting for you so you can tell him about that letter.
11: Letter?
0: The one you wrote when you asked me to come here.
11: Well, now look, I don't care if you stayed here, but I didn't write you.
0: But you must have, Morley. I read the letter. I tell you, I saw it. I held it in my hands. It was real.
11: Oh, all right, Carlson, don't be so tragic about it. After all, it's not a matter of life and death.
0: Certainly is. Look, Morley, you don't know what's been going on here. Ever since I got here.

0: Things got me nearly crazy. There doesn't seem to be any way out.
1: Well, Carlson, there's no point in sitting out here on the balcony all night.
0: No?
1: Oh, I'll admit you're in a bad jam, but it's not hopeless. They haven't arrested you.
0: It's only a matter of time.
1: But they haven't any proof. And I can tell the police I wrote that letter. I suppose I can.
0: Well, you'll have to be more convincing than that. No thanks. My neck's in the noose, and I might as well face it.
1: Now, let's not be noble, Carlson. It's only a technicality. I think I can make them believe me.
0: Too late now. They're here.
1: Who's here?
0: The police. The car just pulled up.
1: Are you sure?
0: Soft voice. Yeah. And I don't like the way he's bouncing with so much energy.
1: Why should he come now?
0: Someone must have tipped him off your back. He was anxious to see you as I was. Morley, is there back stairs here?
1: Yes, why?
0: I'm going to try to get out. It's my only chance. Will you help me?
1: Sure, certainly, Carlson. I'll show you where to go. I can at least do that.
0: I had to try. I couldn't just lie down and take that rap, and there was no way under heaven I could escape it legally. I followed Morley off the balcony, and when we got to his living room, it was almost more than I could stand. Because the singing started again, but not the scales this time. Roses of Picardy. Roses of Picardy, she was going to follow me all of my life. I almost dropped in my tracks. Something, I guess you'd call it a hunch. Something about the stiffness of Morley's back made me hang on. And Morley swung around. It was more than a hunch. Morley was sweating. I decided to play it for all it was worth.
1: Who's that?
0: Who's what?
1: Don't you hear something?
0: What are you talking about?
1: Nothing. Come on, you better hurry.
0: Well, I don't know.
1: Hurry up, Carlson.
0: I don't know. Now that I think of it, I don't know.
1: But you said yourself.
0: Yeah, but all my life I'd be ducking the law for something I didn't do.
1: You said yourself it's your only chance.
0: Yeah, but that'd be worse than being convicted. Anyway, how could they convict me? The evidence is all circumstantial.
1: There's an awful lot of evidence, Carlson. The dog being killed by your car, the threat you made against her, and your being at Orchard Beach the same time she was there.
0: Yeah, that's a clincher, all right. But how did you know? How did you know I was at Orchard Beach? I never told you. You haven't talked a soft voice yet. Come on, Morley. Tell me how you did it. Tell me how you killed Mrs. Pondekker.
1: You're out of your mind.
0: How did you get the car business fixed? Did you disguise your voice and take the keys while I was out of the apartment? That would be simple enough to do.
1: Crazy.
0: And that sheet music on the balcony. Did you plant it? Well, you had me right where you wanted me. A beautiful frame-up. It's a shame to ruin it.
1: I don't have to ruin it. I
0: can't... Oh, no. You can't kill me, Morley. I'm your fall guy. Remember?
1: I can kill you in self-defense. I can kill a murderer who's living in my apartment, who's threatened me. Unfortunately, the police didn't get here in time, and in simple self-defense, I had to...
0: Yeah, but they did get here in time, Morley.
2: Yes, Carlson. You're very lucky.
0: How much did you hear?

voice was better, but Violet could drown her out. Listen. Well, someone else will have to strangle her.

0: Nova Wines have brought you Zachary Scott as star of Murder Off Key. Tonight's study in Suspense.
1: This is Truman Bradley for Roma Wines, the sponsor of Suspense. Are you planning now for that Thanksgiving dinner next week? Well, here's a timely suggestion from famed hostess Elsa Maxwell. 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
0: Zachary Scott appeared through the courtesy of Warner Brothers Studios and is currently appearing in Mildred Pierce. 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
1: A supermarket, you will agree, is a rather unlikely place for clandestine love, terror, and murder. But as constant listeners to Suspense already know, anything can happen in the curious and macabre imagination of James Poe. And Mr. Poe has chosen an ordinary, everyday supermarket as the locale of his frightening story, Never Steal a Butcher's Wife. This truly chilling tale has only one happy aspect. It serves as a vehicle for the return to the air, after much too long an absence, of one of radio's finest actresses, Miss Kathy Lewis. Listen, listen then as Miss Lewis and William Conrad co-star in Never Steal a Butcher's Wife.
0: And now, Never Steal a Butcher's Wife, co-starring Mr. William Conrad and Miss Kathy Lewis. A tale well calculated to keep you in suspense.
2: It started the first day of the job. I was clerking the liquor department of this supermarket. I hadn't been in Los Angeles but about a week. My brother, when I'd left New York, had given me this letter to a friend of his, a guy who owned a string of these supermarkets, and this guy had this opening, liquor clerk, and comes following Monday, I'm at work. It's one of those big places with hardly any clerks, you know? You pushed a little cart around and you helped yourself. To get out, you passed the cash register and the girl loaded your stuff and rang up the price. Well, that's where the trouble was, this girl at the check stand. I hadn't noticed her until around noon, and when I happened to look up, there she was, looking at me. Just looking at me. Well, she must have been 50 feet away at least, and with customers between us, but it was like we were all alone, the two of us, on a beach somewhere. An empty beach. Just you and me, baby.
3: Hey.
2: Just you and me.
3: Hey.
2: Huh?
3: What's the matter? Sleep on your feet?
2: What'd you say?
3: You're the new guy, yeah?
2: Oh, yeah. I just started this morning.
3: I'm Nick Arno. I work the vegetables.
2: Oh, Harry Carr. Pleased to meet you.
3: Yeah. You got two bottles of cold beer?
2: Sure. There you are. Only, don't open them here by the counter. You know, law.
3: I have them out back with my lunch.
2: Nick.
3: What?
2: The gal over there by the cash register.
3: Mary?
2: Yeah, is that her name, Mary?
3: Yeah. What about her?
2: Well, that's what I was wondering. What about her?
3: Oh. No soap. She's married.
2: Are you kidding?
3: See that big guy over there with the knife? Krause, the butcher.
2: Yeah?
3: Ask him if I'm kidding.
2: Well, who's he?
3: Her husband.
2: Oh.
3: See you.
2: I looked over at the butcher. He was a funny-looking guy, a real creep. He stood there sharpening a tremendous big cleaver, whistling to himself. He wore rimless glasses with thick lenses so that his eyes looked like baseballs. When he saw that I was looking at him, he nodded and went on whistling and stropping. I looked over at her. She was giving me the eye again. We closed at 7. The vegetable guys carted out the old stuff, and the delicatessen man put away his pickles, and I checked the register, counted my slips, made out my entries. And Krause, the butcher, was still there, packing and cleaning, putting stuff in that big refrigerator room back of the counter. But she had left. So I got into my street coat and I walked out.
4: Hello?
2: She was standing looking at a shoe display a couple of doors down from the market.
4: I said hello. Don't you say hello wherever it is you come from?
2: Well, sure. Hello.
4: Taking the bus?
2: Mm-hmm.
4: Which way do you go?
2: Down to Western.
4: I'm going that way. I'll drive you.
2: Oh, no. I don't think you better.
4: What's the matter?
2: Well, I just wouldn't want to trouble you, that's all.
4: No trouble.
2: Well, I...
4: Come on, I'm parked right here.
2: Well, what about Mr. Krause?
4: He'll be there an hour yet. He takes the bus.
2: Oh.
4: Come on. Don't be afraid.
2: Oh, I'm not afraid. I just don't think...
4: Oh, come on. Get in.
2: All All day long, I'm pushing liquor at them, and now they're pushing it back at me.
4: You're cute, Ed. I mean it. You're cute.
2: Yeah, well, so are you, baby.
4: You really think so?
2: Sure, baby.
4: Harry, let's get out of here. Go someplace else.
2: Hey, I gotta work in the morning.
4: Silly. This is the morning.
2: It is. Hey, Mac, what's the time?
5: Almost 1:30.
4: You really think I'm cute, Harry?
2: Well, sure, baby, but it's late. It's real late.
4: Don't worry, sugar.
2: Come on, I'll take you home, huh?
4: I'll take you home.
2: Of course, I felt lousy the next morning. I'm not much of a drinker, but she looked fresh as a daisy, smiling and joking with the customers. Well, I avoided her all day. I didn't like this setup. I didn't like to think about what must have gone on between her and Cross when she got in. When I came out that night, there she was, waiting for me. I tried to get away.
4: Harry.
2: But she said she had something very serious to talk over, and, well, the way she said it, I got in the car again.
4: He's awful. Really, you don't know.
2: Yeah. I guess it's tough.
4: You just wouldn't believe some of the things.
2: Yeah. Look, Mary,
4: he's a crazy jealous.
2: Huh? What does he know about me? What did you tell him?
4: Well, I got in this morning, and there he was. He said, "Where have you been?" I said, "What's it to you, Andy?" I call him Andy. Drives him crazy. He said, "Don't you think you can fool me?" And then he started to cry and talk real crazy.
2: Look, Mary, maybe we better not see each other again, huh?
4: Don't be silly. He doesn't know who you are, who it is.
2: Yeah, but he could find out.
4: Not unless I told him.
2: What? You wouldn't do that?
4: Of course not, baby. As long as you're good to me.
2: Next night, I stayed in the market after work. I was scared. I did inventory. I counted bottles. I cleaned the refrigerator. I changed the water in the soft drinks cooler. I just kept busy. And across the market, Krause was moving around, cleaning up. After a while, he took off his apron. He came over. What? Hello, Mr. Krause.
6: Give me a bottle of beer.
2: Well, yeah, sure thing.
6: All right to drink it here?
2: Well, sure. We're closed, aren't we?
6: Yeah.
2: Here's an opener for you.
6: Thanks. You're working late.
2: Well, you know how it is. Nothing to do evenings.
6: No?
2: No, I'm new out here. You know, it takes time to make friends.
6: Yeah. Listen, do you know my wife?
2: Your wife?
6: Yeah, you know her?
2: Well, isn't she the one who checks the groceries?
6: Yeah.
2: Oh, she's a very nice looking lady.
6: Yeah. Listen, have you noticed anything funny going on there?
2: Funny?
6: I think somebody's playing around with her and I want to find out who. Listen, have you noticed anything? I mean, some guy who shoots the breeze with her, something like that?
2: Well, no. No.
6: Then will you do me a favor?
2: Well, sure. What?
6: Keep your eyes open.
2: Yeah, I will, Mr. Krause. I promise you.
6: I'll find the guy. I'll find out who he is if it takes a year, and when I do, I'll kill him. Good night.
2: Good night.
0: And now, co-starring William Conrad and Kathy Lewis, Act Two of Never Steal a Butcher's Wife.
2: Well, the next day was tough, real tough, with Mary looking over at me every now and then, giving me those big eyes, and Krause looking over, raising his eyebrows. Do I know who it is yet? Me making a long face and shaking my head. And then Nick, the vegetable man, comes over.
7: I see you didn't understand what I told you the other day, huh?
2: What? What's that, Nick?
7: About Mary. I told you she was a married woman.
2: What are you talking about?
7: I see you, the both of you, coming out of a bar the other morning.
2: You're nuts.
7: Don't pull the hard face with me, Harry. I ought to tip Kraus off to what's going on.
2: Look, Nick. Nick, be a good guy, will you?
7: Be a good guy. I'm telling you, you better be a good guy and leave the butcher's wife alone if you know what's good for
2: her.
7: I
2: will, Nick. I will. I got no use for her.
7: You better not. She'll get what's coming to you.
2: Sure, Nick. Sure thing. I meant it. I had no use for her, but this was a broad you couldn't shake. That night, she was waiting for me after work outside the market, and she wouldn't listen to reason.
4: But, baby, you can't pull out until I'm ready to let you out. Stop being silly and get in the car.
2: Look, can't you understand? I don't want any trouble.
4: There won't be any if you're smart. Oh, come on, baby. Let's go have some fun.
2: Look, Mary, please.
4: What is it? What?
2: Oh, hello, Nick.
7: I warned you.
2: Oh, look, Nick, you got it wrong.
7: Have I?
4: What is all this?
7: You shut up.
4: Don't you talk to me like that.
7: I'll talk to you like I please. Cheat. Two-timer, tramp.
4: Harry. Hit him, Harry.
2: But I didn't hit him, because all of a sudden I knew what I had to do, and I knew that I had to do it fast.
4: Harry? Where are you going, baby?
2: I didn't turn. Nick was still standing there beside the car. I went back into the market. Mr. Kraus? Mr. Kraus?
6: Yeah?
2: I found out.
6: What?
2: I found out who it is.
6: Who?
7: Who?
2: Nick.
6: The vegetable man?
2: Yeah.
6: The vegetable man. I never did like him. I never did.
2: I got out of there then, and I took a fifth of bourbon home with me. No dinner. I just lay there on the bed for about 3 hours talking to myself. And then finally my mind was made up, and I started to pack. I was broke, but I didn't care. I'd have to skip out on my rent, but that didn't matter. I didn't care. I just wanted out from Kraus, from Mary, and from Nick. But I couldn't walk out and leave Nick on the spot, even if he was a snooping little rat. So I wrote a note to Kraus. I said, I did it, Kraus. Don't blame anybody else. Then I took the note, my bag, and the key to the market, and I tiptoed out of the room and house. I caught a bus, and I went to the market. The boulevard was deserted. I looked in through the glass door. In the back of the place up high, there was a red neon beer sign that blinked on and off, on and off. I unlocked the door, and I went in, and I locked the door behind me. The place was eerie in the dark with that red light blinking on and off. I went to the butcher counter first, and I laid the note on the scale where he'd be sure to see it. Then I crossed over to the liquor department. It was dark, and I kept bumping into things. And I thought, why am I acting like a criminal? And then I turned the light on. And the whole place was suddenly dazzling, and it hurt my eyes. I looked at the cash register. I was just thinking about maybe taking a couple of bucks when the light went out. But I hadn't touched the switch. There were other switches in the place, but I didn't know where. After that brightness, the place seemed twice as dark. The red sign blinked on and off, on and off. And then I saw him, Kraus. He was standing behind the meat counter at the scale. He picked up the note, and he read it. I couldn't see his eyes, just the glasses. And every time the light blinked, they shone red, bright red, like some sort of a terrible toy. And then he yanked a knife out of the rack on the chopping block and started toward me. It was like a movie that you see one frame at a time. Each time the light blinked on, he wasn't where he'd been before. But he was closer. Closer.
0: And now, co-starring William Conrad and Kathy Lewis, Act Three of Never Steal a Butcher's Wife.
2: I hid behind a tower of dog food boxes. I could hear his squeaky shoes coming for me. And then they stopped, and there was another sound. He'd taken off his shoes. And very quietly, I bent and I took mine off. And I began to tiptoe away. And then I rounded a corner, and there he was, not 2 feet away from me, with his back to me. And I lost my balance, and I put my hand out to steady myself. And a whole display went over, and I ran.
8: Then I was at the end of an aisle, and there was a wall, the back wall. And I turned, and he was coming straight at me. My hand touched something cold. It was a bottle. I grabbed it. It was ammonia. Krause! You get back! You get back, Krause, or I'll blind you! Krause, I warn you, I swear I will! He stood there like a crazy giant, like a cyclops, tearing at his eyes, the ammonia running down his face. But I didn't wait. I ran past him, bumping him aside. And I cut around the cash register and past the delicatessen and the bakery to the door. No, it was locked. The key, I'd left it in the lock and it was gone. Krause kept coming, feeling his way along, moaning, silhouetted in the light that gleamed like a tongue of flame on the knife that he'd held in his hand. I slid behind the counter of the meat department. Under my feet, the sawdust. And I bent and I scooped up a handful. And he moved his head from side to side, trying nearsightedly to see me. And then his head stopped moving. He held it sideways, using one eye to see me. He came on, the knife held way back. And I waited. When I let fly with the sawdust, and I jumped to one side with my back up against the block, and he twisted and skidded in the sawdust, and he fell! And it was very still for a moment. In the blinking light, I saw the knife. He'd fallen on it. It was sticking in the middle of his chest. Then, very slowly, he got to his feet, one hand over the place where the knife was. And then he started toward me again. He grabbed a cleaver from the chopping block, and I backed away. Behind me, I felt a large, cold handle. Door to the meat storage room, and I heaved it open. Inside, it was cold, bitter cold, and it was dark. In the center of the door was one small, thick pane of glass. It was clouded, so I wiped it clear with my hand, and I looked out. And Krause stood there, his face an inch from mine, looking in at me. And then his eyes rolled back, and his face went slack. And he fell out of sight. He was dead. I was sure of it. I felt around in the dark for the door handle, but it wouldn't move. I heaved and I tugged, but it wouldn't move. Oh, maybe another door, I thought. Maybe there's another door out of this place. And I began to search for it in the dark, feeling along the icy, damp walls. I walked into something cold that swung gently when I touched it. Side of beef. Yeah, but no door. I moved on farther. Another icy cold thing. I'm crazy. I know it. I'm crazy. This one feels like, as though it's wearing silk stockings. So here I am. It's awfully cold. It's cold as a tomb. Oh, the time goes slow. While I'm waiting, I'll tell myself the whole story again and again. It'll give me something to do, you know? Something to think about. But, you see, it started that first day of the job. I was clerking the liquor department at a supermarket. I hadn't been to Los Angeles for a week. And my brother, when I left New York, had given me this letter to a friend of his, a guy who owned a string of supermarket. And this guy had it open.
0: Suspense. In which William Conrad and Kathy Lewis co-starred in William N. Robeson's production of Never Steal a Butcher's Wife. Written by James Poe. In a moment, the names of tonight's supporting players and a word about next week's story of suspense. Supporting Mr. Conrad and Miss Lewis in Never Steal a Butcher's Wife were Joe DeSantis and Lou Merrill. 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

0: Autolite and its 98,000 dealers bring you Mr. Paul Douglas in tonight's presentation of
1: Suspense. Tonight, Autolite presents the exciting report of one man's efforts to prevent a national tragedy. It is based on fact, with only names and places changed. The story is called Man Alive. Our star, Mr. Paul Douglas.
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3: You may have seen the name, Man Jackson. I run a column of saucy chat and unimpeachable rumors in the San Francisco Express under the heading, What Else? Man Overboard. It's got little paragraphs, you know, Man Among Men, that's the sports section, and Man's Best Friend, so forth. Well, beginning today, I've got a new department called Man Alive, just because I'm so lucky I am. Last night, I let my secretary off at 5:30 so she could go and do some Christmas shopping, although I've told her repeatedly that all I want this year is money. Well, the fog was rolling in off the bay, and it was bitter cold as I came out in the street, so it seemed like the night for a spaghetti dinner and some pleasant Italian hospitality. Down at Mama Caruso's restaurant on the Embarcadero opposite the ferry building. But Mama Caruso had more than hospitality on her mind when she met me at the door.
4: Oh, Mr. Jackson, I'm so glad to find you. I'm just calling your office.
3: Oh, what's the trouble, Mama? Somebody been stealing ravioli?
4: Please, it's my cousin Tony. They tried to kill him.
3: Oh, what happened, Mama?
4: Come on, Mr. Jackson. I make Tony tell you. He's not feel so good, but he can talk all right. You gonna see.
3: She led me to the back of the restaurant, the table where the family generally sits. The family tonight was a man, small to start with, but even smaller, hunched down in his chair, miserably staring, unseeing, into a glass of wine. On the table in front of him was a battered old concertina. The top of his head was swathed in a clean new bandage.
4: Sit down, Mr. Jackson. Go on, sit down. This is my cousin, Tony Colucci. Tony, it's my good friend, Mr. Man Jackson.
3: Hello, Tony.
5: Hello.
4: Go on, Tony. You tell Mr. Jackson what's happened on you.
5: Well, I'm on the boat.
3: Yeah, what boat?
5: The ferry boat, the Oakland ferry boat. Don't you never hear my music on the boat?
3: Oh, you play the concertina on the ferry ride.
5: Sure, but no more. Tonight they tried to kill me.
3: Well, you play pretty well, don't you, Tony?
5: I play perfect. What's the matter? But some people don't like it, I guess. Tonight, on the 6 o'clock boat. Oh, boy.
3: Tonight, on the 6 o'clock boat, what?
5: Well, I play inside the first by the sandwich place, and everybody say, oh, boy, Tony, you good. You play good. Play some more. 10 cents here, 5 cents, 2 quarters even. And then I go upstairs. Oh, boy.
4: Oh, boy.
3: And?
5: Then I go out on the deck. It's a very misty and foggy. It's black. I can't see nothing. I'm very happy. I feel like I play some more. So I walk way back and open down the deck and I make music. Then all of a sudden, I hear somebody say something to me. I can't see nobody, but I hear him. And what do you think he said to me?
3: Bravo, Tony?
5: No.
3: I have no idea. What did he say?
4: Yeah. What?
5: He say, Cospador.
3: Cospador? As in barrooms?
5: Cospador.
3: Well.
5: So I say back on top of him, Cospador. I still can't see nobody, so then I hear him say, "Is that you play, Boris?" So I get mad. I say, "No, I don't play Boris. I play Pagliacci, Butterfly, Flatosca, Trovatore, but I don't play Boris. That's a foreign star."
3: Yeah, I see. Then,
5: Then I'm sorry I say that, because this fellow, he sounds like he's a foreigner. So I'm just going to say, "Look, mister, and oh, boy."
3: Yeah, what, Tony? What?
5: Patoing! I get a hit on the head. Ting-a-tong-a-ting. I fall down. I'm bleeding. I drop my concertina. My head got a big hole on the top. I let out a big yell. Then I black out. Oh, boy. People come running around. And a good luck, there's a doctor on the board. They carry me down the stairs and they fix me up. Otherwise, I'm going to die for sure.
3: Yeah, yeah. And you never saw the guy?
5: Okay. No, I never saw
3: him. Well, what did it feel like? I mean, what did he hit you with?
5: Well, it feels just like a baseball bat. But the doctor, he said that... Oh, look, look, he said the doctor now. He just come in. Hey, doctor!
3: The doctor looked in our direction when Tony called and strode over to the table. A big, 6'3" blonde guy in the Joel McRae, Gary Cooper tradition. You had to like him right away. No bedside manner to this doctor, although he could have had as much of it as he liked, but he was all business and no kidding.
6: But I told you to go to bed and stay there.
5: Well, Doc, I just
6: don't... You may have a concussion. I'll be back in an hour, and then we'll take some x-rays.
3: My name is Man Jackson, Doctor. I'm a friend of the family.
6: Ames. Dr. Oscar Ames. How are you?
4: Dr. Ames, mister, can I get you something to eat?
6: No, thanks. Smells wonderful, but I haven't time. I'll have a cup of coffee, maybe.
4: Sure. Mr. Jackson?
3: Yes, please, Mama.
4: Doctor, you want I'm a make Tony go to bed?
6: Go on now, Tony. You lie down. I'll be back and we'll check you over. Get some rest in the meantime.
5: But all right, my Dr. Ames, I don't know. X-rays and the whole thing. I don't know how I'm going to pay you.
6: Never mind that. That's why we charge our Knob Hill patients a little extra. So we're able to do something like this once in a while. This will be on me, Tony.
5: Oh, you're good, the kind of man, Doctor. I don't know what to
3: say. No, you go on and lie down, Tony. You're embarrassing the doc.
5: Okay.
3: It's a screwy thing, this one, isn't it, Doctor?
6: Sure is.
4: Here's your coffee, gentlemen.
6: Oh, thanks.
3: Thank you, Mama.
6: Yeah, it sure is. Homicidal maniac, it looks like, Mr. Jackson. Man Jackson, are you the columnist, Man Overboard?
3: Yeah, that's right.
6: Well, I read you all the time. Amusing, intelligent, and you've got a heart. Isn't that a little unusual for a columnist?
3: Well,
6: what is all this tonight down here? Newspaper men, police?
3: Police? How do you mean police?
6: Well, I think they were police. 5 or 6 plainclothes guys. They were waiting here on the side when the ferry pulled into the slip. They're still there holding the boat. I just left them.
3: Well, what were they doing?
6: Oh, they're talking to all the passengers as they come off. Asked us for identification. They took one passenger away with them.
3: Uh-huh.
6: Red-haired girl, carrying a package, a paper parcel.
3: Uh-huh. What did they think about Tony's little experience, getting knocked on the head?
6: Oh, they were mighty interested, naturally. Especially when I told them how I thought the wound had been inflicted.
3: Which was?
6: Gunbutt.
3: Gunbutt, eh? Well.
6: I'd say so. Hey, I gotta go. Take that dreary ride again.
3: What, the ferry?
6: Yeah, I've got a patient over in Oakland. I had to come back over here to pick up some serum. Well, nice to see you, Jackson. Tell what's his name, Tony.
3: Wait a minute, Doc. I've got nothing to do. I'll ride over with you. We crossed the street, went into the ferry building. Everything was normal enough in the main waiting room where I stopped to buy cigarettes and a pocket flashlight. But outside on the dock where the Oakland boat was waiting to take off, there were a number of extra characters whom you wouldn't think would have chosen a dismal, chilly night like this for waterfront lounging. There wasn't anybody I knew, and in any gathering of plainclothesmen, local variety, I generally spot one or two familiar faces. But Dr. Ames and I got aboard, followed by 3 of these gentlemen. The broadest one, who was built for endurance, exchanged pleasantries with us as the boat moved out into the water.
7: Hello, Dr. Ames. I see you didn't miss a boat, like the old saying.
6: No. Oh, you're one of the fellows I talked to before when we landed.
7: That's right.
6: I don't think I got your name.
7: Connolly.
6: This is Mr. Jackson.
7: Yeah?
3: Would that be Lieutenant Connolly or Sergeant, maybe?
7: Just Connolly, no special title. How's a little fella doing, Doctor? Colucci.
6: Tony? He's under care.
7: He, talk anymore? Say anything interesting?
6: I didn't talk to him. Mr. Jackson here did.
7: No? Really?
3: Really.
7: What do you have to say?
3: Well, you see, I'm an old friend of his family. What he told me was in confidence, and I'd really have to know a little more about who I'm telling his secrets to.
7: I see. Jackson, your name is?
3: Still is.
7: Nice to meet you, Gospodin.
3: Gospodin?
7: Means nothing to you.
3: It might. Yeah, it might. Gospodin sounds like another word. Somebody might think you said cuspidor.
7: It's very funny. Are you going to stay out here on deck?
3: Well, we haven't made up our minds. Is that okay?
7: You ought to go inside. Have a little coffee at the snack bar. Comfortable. Ride's over before you know it. Out here, it's foggy, wet, and miserable. Well, I'm going in. I'll see you later. Goodbye, Doc.
6: Well, maybe he's right. Although I must say he's not my favorite man in the world, at Mr. Conley. It is strictly pneumonia weather out here on deck. Shall we go in?
3: No, not just yet for me. I think I'll stretch my legs a little. Dr. Ames, where was it that Tony got conked? On the upper deck, I know, but which side?
6: We've turned around now. Starboard. Just about directly above where we're standing. Yes, right about
3: there. Doc, don't point. Our friend Conley and his boys are on their way out to see us again. No, they went back in.
6: You think they're as mysterious as they seem?
3: Oh, definitely that. You know what made them turn back just now? Decide it wasn't necessary to check whether we were still here?
6: No, what?
3: Our cigarettes. They can't make us out here. It's too dark. But they can see two lighted cigarettes. I'd like to get up there on that upper deck.
6: Looking for tomorrow's column, huh? You want to get up there and nose around where Tony was, is that it?
3: Well, that's the idea, but those mugs
6: I've got
3: in
6: it.
3: There...
6: Hand me your cigarette. I'll smoke them both a yard apart. When they check, we'll both still be here.
3: Masterful thinking, Oscar.
6: Go ahead. I'll be here.
3: So I trod the slippery stairs to the upper deck. The fog was as wet as rain. I couldn't see any more than inches ahead of me with my flashlight. I stopped about amidships and looked down over the rail. Dr. Oscar Ames and his two cigarettes, tiny red dots of light, were almost directly beneath me. I turned back from the rail and my foot squashed into something that sounded like an eggshell. I bent and picked it up. It was a mother-of-pearl ornament like the ones Tony's concertina were covered with. A sudden noise over my head made me shoot my light up. A piece of canvas had suddenly ripped loose from the top of a lifeboat. Well, I got up there somehow and looked. The canvas had been ripped open with a knife, a hole large enough for a man's body to get through. And that's what was in there. A man's body. He'd been stabbed in the neck. This was the man who had slugged Tony, or so it seemed, because the gun was still clenched in his right hand, the barrel reversed. Well, my flash caught a speck of something white in one of his shoes. It was a bit of paper with two typewritten lines on it. I let myself down to the deck and prepared to read the note, and that's when my flashlight went dead. I groped about until I found a faint, ghostly glimmer of light overhead, out over the edge of the ship on the outside rail. I climbed over, steadied myself, and lit a couple of matches. It said, International Postcard Shop, Geary Street, SF, greeting card for Boris. I put the bit of paper in my pocket and turned to climb back over the rail. And then something came at me from the back. It caught me full in the center of the forehead, and I fell crashing over the side. They tell you a lot about what you remember when you're going down for the third time. You know what I remembered? I remembered that Gospodin is Russian for comrade.

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2: I found myself mechanically keeping afloat somehow and trying to get out of my overcoat. From out of the misty blanket, from every direction, and a dozen different keys, from near and far, foghorns sounded. I floated on my back trying to figure where I was. I was somewhere in San Francisco Bay, and that was all I knew. The water was chilling me, and I turned over and began swimming, just hard enough to keep the blood circulating. The lights of a boat came into sight suddenly, and I threw back my head and yelled, but the horn crying its warning drowned me out, and the boat went on, and the fog closed in behind it. And then I found myself full of a strange, wonderful weariness. The water wasn't cold anymore. I was warm, with a comfortable, soothing numbness. My head stopped throbbing. There was no feeling at all in it now. There was nothing, nothing anywhere. And then some lights came into my eyes, and I wanted to stay in the dark, and I turned my face down into the embrace of the water. And then I wasn't where you'd expect at all. I was lying on a baggage truck that was moving. People were crowding around, walking beside the truck, staring at me. The guy in uniform wheeling me noticed I had opened my eyes.
3: Well, hello, pal. Welcome back to the United States.
2: Well, hello. What part of the United States?
3: Just landing in Sausalito. Well, they still. We're taking you over to the hospital.
2: Sausalito? Hey, how long before that boat goes back to San Francisco?
3: It leaves right away.
2: Well, I'm going with it.
4: Hey, wait there. You ain't in no condition.
2: Thanks. I'll be okay. Half an hour later, shivering and shaking in my wet clothes and keeping my mouth clamped tight so my teeth wouldn't sound like a dice game, I climbed into a taxi at the ferry building and went to my apartment. There, I swallowed a half a pint of whiskey, rubbed myself with a coarse towel until my skin was sore. Then I looked in the pocket of the soggy suit I'd hung up to dry. It was still there. The piece of paper from the dead man's shoes, damp but legible. International Postcard Shop, Geary Street, SF, greeting card for Boris. I got up to put on a dry suit, and then I changed my mind and put the wet one back on.
5: Good evening.
2: Good evening. Are you the proprietor here?
5: That's right, sir. 6 years at the same location. You... Oh, my goodness, is it raining out? You really got
2: a dousing. Yes, I did. A nice collection of postcards. Oh, from all over, eh? South America, every place.
5: I pride myself on having the most complete possible selection. Was there something you had especially in mind?
2: Yes, there was.
5: Oh?
2: I'm looking for a greeting card for Boris.
5: You...
2: What's the matter? Didn't you hear me?
5: Yes.
2: Didn't you understand then?
5: Well...
2: Well, what?
5: It's only that I... I didn't exactly expect somebody like you.
2: What did you expect? Somebody slinking around in a false mustache, wearing dark glasses and an Inverness cape?
5: Well,
2: you know, your type of thinking, you may not be the right man for this job, Gospodin.
5: Oh, now wait, please, Mr. Luboff. I thought you were dead. You drowned.
2: Yeah, who told you that?
5: Well, you know.
2: Yes, well, I didn't drown. I jumped in the water when I heard him coming. You can still see how wet I am.
5: Of course. So you escaped.
2: Easily. Now, enough talk. Hand it over. The greeting card for Boris.
5: Very well. Let's see. That's San Francisco, of course.
2: He turned and reached his hand down under the counter and came up with a box marked special. From this, he extracted something and handed it to me. I took it with a knowing expression on my face, but I didn't know from nothing as to what it meant. All it was an ordinary postcard, that's all. A picture postcard showing the Golden Gate Bridge. Underneath it, the caption, Wonder Cities of the World, number 25125679, San Francisco. Nothing else. I'm afraid my mouth was open.
5: Well, what's the matter?
2: Matter?
5: Don't you know how to read the name? It's so difficult, of course.
2: Idiots. Certainly I know how. I was just admiring the work, that's all.
5: Oh, it is excellent, isn't it? You better go now. You've been in here an awfully long time. We don't want...
2: No, of course we don't. I'll go, Gospodin.
5: Gospodin. I'm sorry to have been overly cautious.
2: There is no such thing as over-caution.
5: Oh, thank you. You were so... well... You seem like an American.
2: So do you. I strode out into the street, clutching my postcard, but I shoved it inside my sleeve a moment later because who I saw standing under the misty glimmer of a streetlight waiting for me was my heavy-set, mysterious friend from the ferry boat, Connolly. I turned my head around and glanced down the other end of the block behind me. The other two guys were there, sure enough. They advanced slowly toward me with their hands raised, palms out, as if they were showing me they weren't carrying guns. I waited. Then all of a sudden, Connolly rushed me. I caught him on the chin and he went down, clattering into an ash can. The other two boys grabbed me and held my arms behind me. Connolly got up, rubbing his face. I waited to get murdered. But no.
6: All right, Joe Lewis. Bring him along.
2: And so they did. We didn't go far, just around the corner to a little hamburger place that had a sign in the door saying closed, although there were lights inside. Connolly knocked on the door and a fellow with an apron came and opened it and locked it after us. Connolly gave him a nod and we sat down at a table while he brought us coffee.
6: Well, Jackson, we've checked on you. You seem to be okay. You stand in good with the department, friend.
2: What department would that be, friend?
6: This department.
2: Huh? Government. Uh-oh.
6: Now maybe you can help. Anyhow, we don't want you going around making a noise and messing it up for us, so here it is.
2: I'm all ears.
6: Ever hear of a man called Boris Kargaminsky?
2: No.
6: Well, not many people have, even in Russia. Boris Kargaminsky is the top Soviet agent of America. He's the head man. He organizes and runs everything for him here.
2: I see.
6: Now, he came to this country 7 years ago and vanished. We've been trying to find him ever since. False passport, of course. That didn't help. There's nothing anywhere on Kargaminsky. No pictures, even in Russia. No fingerprints, nothing. Every lead we had, dead end. And then last week... Well, go ahead, drink your coffee.
2: No, it's all right. I'm too interested.
6: Last week, we heard that another agent, an important little guy named Lubov, was on his way to San Francisco and that he would definitely have to contact the big gun, something to do with the Chinese war business that only Kargaminsky's big enough to handle. Well, our man tailed Lubov all the way out here and then lost him at the Oakland Ferry. That didn't bother us very much. He called us and we were waiting on this end. But in pulls the ferry and no Lubov.
2: Lubov was the dead man in the lifeboat.
6: That's right. He must have been up there waiting to be contacted.
2: And he heard Tony and his concertina, thought that this might be it. Then when he realized he'd made a mistake and uncovered himself, he conked Tony on the head.
6: Right. And his Soviet contact got scared and stabbed Lubov. So now we're back where we started. Every passenger on the ferry was okay. What's that you're looking at?
2: A picture postcard. I found a message on Lubov about the International Postcard Shop and a greeting for... Hey! A greeting for Boris. Boris Kargaminsky.
6: Hey, let me see that.
2: I bulldozed the guy into the shop into letting me have it. It looks like nothing, just a picture, but he said I could read the name.
6: Golden Gate.
2: Now, give me it, give me. These numbers, Wonder Cities of the World, number 25, 123579. Wait a minute.
6: What?
2: Well, we'll print out the guy's name, Boris.
6: B-O-R-I-S.
2: Leave a space.
6: Yeah. K-A-R-G-A-M-E-N-S-K-Y.
2: Now put numbers there. Wait a minute now. The top number's 9. All right. Now put 1, 2, 3, 4, 5 over Boris.
6: Yeah.
2: And start again. 1, 2, 3 up to 9 over Kargaminsky.
6: Uh-huh. 9. Yeah. All right. Now
2: let's see the postcard. 2, 5, 1, 2, 3, 5, 6, 7, 9. Okay. What's 2?
6: 2 is O.
2: 5?
6: S.
2: O, S. Now, Kargaminsky. 1?
6: K.
2: 2? 3?
6: A. R.
2: O, S, K, A, R. Oscar! Well, I guess we know the rest of it. 5, 6, 7, 9. A, M, E, S. Ames, correct?
6: Correct.
2: Oscar Ames. Dr. Oscar Ames.
6: What?
2: I was just thinking. He was worried about me catching pneumonia. I called Mama Caruso, and from what she said, we knew where to go. We picked him up at the emergency hospital. He was just finishing the operation on Tony's head. We watched him through the glass, and the other young doctor standing alongside of us said he was one of the greatest surgeons they'd ever seen. When he unrolled his gloves and took off his operating mask, he looked up and saw me, alive, and the other boys with me. His scalp tightened for just a second, and then he smiled. It was when he reached into his bag that we rushed him before he could get the little red bottle to his lips. Well, that's about it. I made the morning edition okay. On page 18, under my usual slug, Man Overboard, by Man Jackson, they did a cute thing. Under Man Overboard, it said, he really is. See page 1. And on page 1, with a byline, was the story just as above. Complete with a photograph of Dr. Oscar Ames. A clean-cut, smiling, confident, typically American fellow. The caption said, portrait of a

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0: Next week, the story of two men who could really talk, a young man and an old man. Naturally enough, they were liars. They also happened to be bank robbers. The story is based on fact and is called The Big Heist. Our star, Mr. John Hodiak. The program will be heard on Suspense. Suspense is produced and directed by Elliot Lewis, with music composed by Lucian Morawek. Man Alive was written for Suspense by William Spear. 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

0: Yeah. It always balances in the double entry system. If it don't, you hang around till it does. That's what I've been doing all my life, keeping books. Oh, it's fascinating. Positively fascinating. You know, I'll bet in my day I've written billions of figures. Hundreds of billions. And cash? Say, I've handled so much cash, my fingertips are calloused. Once I even got water on a thumb from licking it to count money. But so what? What's cash? Handling cash is just the same as adding figures. A job. Then, one day, something happens that makes you look on things different. There's no excitement in an office. No danger. No heroism, no adventure. Not much chance to risk anything, you know, to do something for a pal. Behind an adding machine, you can't tell men from mice without a scorecard. So, if a guy gets in a jam, you know, and he gets a chance to do a favor to help a pal out who is in a jam, well, maybe you look on cash a little different. All of a sudden, cash is more than pieces of metal and bits of green paper. It's socially significant. That's what it is.
1: Eddie, hand me the Dixie cup, will you?
0: Yeah. Your ulcers bothering you again, Sam?
1: Yeah, bad. These ledges are driving me nuts.
0: Ah, you got the wrong temperament for an account. You know, you shouldn't let it get you down.
1: Things can't go on like this, Eddie.
0: Huh. Hey, what's the matter? Alice? Alice don't understand you.
1: No, Alice don't understand me.
0: Well, that's because you don't understand her.
1: Ah, will you shut up? Sometimes you're so smug.
0: Oh, now lay off, Sam. You can't go on like this.
1: Like what?
0: Well, you're grouchy all the time. You know, you got something on your mind. Alice don't understand. Well, try me out. I won't throw no dishes at you.
1: Well, no. No, I can't tell you. Wouldn't matter anyway. You can't do anything.
0: Just telling your troubles helps sometime. Go on, talk, Sam.
1: Uh-uh.
0: Talk, Sam.
1: Okay. Okay, it's the auditors.
0: But them guys, don't let them worry you. You're running this office, ain't you? You tell them, don't let them tell you.
1: I'm telling you, Eddie, they're getting awful close.
0: What are you talking about?
1: They're driving me nuts.
0: Well, why, Sam?
1: I'm light, Eddie.
0: You mean?
1: The books. They're light. They're short.
0: You mean?
1: I'm a crook, Eddie. An embezzler. And they're going to get me. Those auditors, they're onto me. I know they are. I can feel them getting closer. Now, after 9 years, they're on my trail.
0: You a crook, Sam? I don't believe it.
1: I wish I was dreaming.
0: Why, Sam, you're the fair-haired boy around here. All you gotta do is ask.
1: Ask who? Bartholomew? That tight-fisted...
0: It's Alice. She's to blame, I know. She wasn't satisfied with your salary. She

0: wanted ermine capes, diamonds, a box at the opera. Oh, I know. She drove you to it. 9 years. Hey, how much did you take in all that time?
1: $100,000.11. Where am I going to get that kind of money?
0: I can dig up the 11 cents.
1: Ah, wisecracks. That's all you're good for. Jail staring me in the face.
0: Yeah, that's why you're so nervous.
1: That's where my ulcers come from.
0: Every night, working late. Covering up.
1: Sweating, worrying. Thinking of suicide.
0: 9 years ago. Well, she made you do it, Sam.
1: That's right. I told her I was playing the market, and I was.
0: Yeah, but the stocks dropped.
1: Out of sight.
0: So you bought more.
1: And more.
0: And then? Yes, Mr. Bartholomew?
2: Sinclair!
1: My master's voice.
0: Yeah, Bartholomew wants to see you. Well, wag your tail, Fido.
1: Wag it. Can't even drag it. Say, didn't I see the auditors go in there a minute ago?
0: Yeah. Come to think of it, they did, Sam.
1: Well, this is it, kid.
0: Oh, maybe it's not, Sam.
1: I got a feeling. I'm not scared, Eddie. It's a relief. I'll sleep nights now. Maybe my ulcer will clear up.
0: $100,000. I wonder what he did with the 11 cents. Ah, sales tax, I guess. What a chump.
3: Your name, Eddie?
0: Well, yeah, what about it?
3: What about it? Flint sent me. I'm Fink Martin. Flint said to drop in and see if you want to place a bet today.
0: Flint who?
3: Now, what do you mean, Flint who? Mike Flint. Ain't your name Eddie?
0: Well, sure, but I never heard of Mike Flint. How, you got the wrong Eddie. My name's Sullivan.
3: Oh, well, he didn't tell me no last name. How should I know? He says to look up Eddie in 411 Irving Trust Building.
0: Oh, well, this is 511.
3: Oh, for Pete's sake.
0: Yeah. Hey, wait a minute.
3: Huh?
0: You say you take bets on horses?
3: I'll take a bet on a camel if he's running a tropical.
0: Are you a bookie?
3: Well, I ain't no taxidermist, pal.
0: Yeah. Hey, I may be the right Eddie after all. Got any odds?
3: Well, if you're on the level, Eddie...
0: Well, you're in the business. Do I look like a stool pigeon?
3: Okay, Eddie, I guess you're okay. Odds? You want odds, huh?
0: Mm-hmm.
3: Well, let's see here. Now, at Tropical Park, I can give you 10-1 in the first race. Horse called Aleppo. Finished last in a field of 9. That was his only other start.
0: Let's see the form.
3: You see, odds is okay if you don't bet too heavy. You play odds like a side bet, Eddie. The thing to play is the jockey, not the horse. You take Sylvester. He's a jockey. 1-3 yesterday, 2-1 Monday, 1 on Sunday. Oh, he's hot, hot, hot. He can ride any dog into the money.
0: Mm. Does he ride a long shot today?
3: No. Today he's got 2 favorites and 4 short odds nags. He'll win 2 races today.
0: Oh, here's a 100-1 shot. Altruism.
3: Altruism, huh? I never heard of him.
0: I got a hunch.
3: Well, play it. Play it. Always play hunches. Yeah, let's see who this altruism is. Hmm. Mm-hmm. Never raced before.
0: Well, and how do you know he's no good?
3: Well, I don't, but look who he's running against. War Alarm. Unbeaten in 3 starts. Test Tube. Last year's Gold Cup runner-up. File Clerk. Hey, there's a hunch for you, Eddie. File Clerk.
0: I ain't no file clerk, and I'm playing altruism.
3: Okay, Eddie. Just give me your $2.
0: Is that all I can bet?
3: Well, no, but, gee, I don't want to play you for a sucker.
0: How about $1,000?
3: Oh, why don't you tie that bull to a fence?
0: Will you take $1,000 on altruism?
3: Where would you get $1,000?
0: Oh, from the old man.
3: On the level, Eddie?
0: Oh, sure.
3: Well, I have to get Flint's okay. You let me use your phone?
0: Yeah.
3: Gee, $1,000. Uh-huh. That's not stage money, Eddie.
0: Well, neither is $100,000. Could you pay off?
3: Oh, Flint will cover any bet that I want to make. Hello? Hello? Give me Flint. This Flint is a smart cookie.
0: Yeah.
3: Maybe he don't want to let... Wait a minute. Hello, Mike? This is Fink. Yeah. Look, a man's got $1,000 he wants to put on a nag called Altruism in the 3rd of Tropical. The odds are 100-1. How about it? Uh-huh. Yeah, but if he wins, Mike... Uh-huh. Well, sure I'm a gambler, but 100... Hung up. Funny guy, this Flint. Am I a gambler, he says. Okay, Eddie, we'll play $1,000 on altruism's nose for you.
0: You will?
3: What's the matter, getting cold feet?
0: Well, no, Martin. I just meant, Listen, that's a lot of dough to hand over to someone you never seen before.
3: Well, I never saw you before either, mister.
0: Yeah, but what chance are you taking?
3: Now, quit stalling. Are you betting or not?
0: Oh, okay. Wait till I get the money. Here it is.
3: You got it?
0: 100, 2, 3, 4, 5, 6, 7, 8, 9, and 10 makes 1,000.
3: Thanks, Eddie. What's the matter? What you shaking for? Is this your life savings or something?
0: Oh, no, no. There's lots more where this come from.
3: Oh, of course, of course. The old man has a lot of it behind his ear.
0: Yeah, that's it, Finks. Hey, you're a card. Hey, what are you rubbing them bills on that sheet of white paper for?
3: Well, if the green don't come off, the bill is no good.
0: No good?
3: Counterfeit. Hey, look at this. A phony. You better tell your old man to give you another one.
0: Is this counterfeit?
3: Certainly. Look at General Grant. His nose shouldn't happen to Jimmy Durante.
0: Yeah, well, wait a minute, Frank.
3: Oh, what a setup. Just like that. Give me a grand, Pop. I got a hunch my ship is coming in at Miami this afternoon. Oh, what a setup.
0: Here you are, Fink.
3: Yeah, thanks, Eddie. That's more like it. You tell your old man to pass that phony C note in church. yeah, well, here's my card, and here's your ticket. Now, you hang on to that. Might be worth $100,000.
0: Okay, Martin.
3: Hey. Are you all right? You look kind of green.
0: Oh, you just been looking at too much dough, Martin.
3: Well, maybe. Okay, you drop around this afternoon, about 3. Your dog is running then. Mm-hmm. And just call me Fink.
0: Well, so long, Fink.
3: So long, Eddie.
0: Hello?
2: Sullivan, this is Mr. Bartholomew.
0: Yes, sir.
2: Speak up!
3: Yes, sir!
2: That's better, Sullivan. Sullivan, I want you to send a nice new $100 bill to St. Paul's Church in Scarsdale. A Christmas gift. Put it in a plain envelope and write Joyox Noel on it. Wrap it in a piece of paper so no one will know what it is at the post office. I want to send a nice little anonymous gift as a surprise. Nice, crisp $100 bill.
0: Oh, I know just the one, Mr. Bartholomew.
2: What's that?
1: Yes, sir! Hey, Eddie. Eddie, it's okay. I got by.
3: What?
1: I'm clear. The auditors missed it. Hey, what's the matter? Aren't you glad?
0: You mean you ain't going to jail?
1: Not this year.
0: Are you sure, Sam?
1: Positive. The auditors are through. Not a chance of getting caught.
0: Not a chance, Sam.
1: Not a chance, Eddie.
0: Well, there could be a slip-up.
1: No, there couldn't. What's the matter with you? Say, aren't you glad?
0: Oh, sure. Look, I'm doing a handspring.
1: Boy, oh, boy. Of course, it doesn't solve things completely.
0: Yeah, you said it.
1: I'm still short, but that's okay.
0: Oh, sure.
1: I'll think of something. I got a whole year.
0: Well, I'm very glad.
1: Don't get it, though. Bartholomew buttering me up. He says, we know everything's in good shape, Sam. No use putting those auditors to any more trouble. Just have them check the cash, and that'll wind it up.
0: The cash? Sam, will you hand me that Dixie cup by the typewriter?
1: Sure. You dry?
0: Very.
1: Say, what's on your mind?
0: Just 2 or 3 years, that's all.
1: Now I suppose you're going to tell me that you've been swiping postage stamps.
0: Oh, no, nothing as bad as that. Look, I'm your pal, Sam.
1: Sure.
0: I'd do anything for you.
1: I know, Eddie, then talk sense.
0: Well, I hated to think of you in Sing Sing for 6 months, Sam, so I'm going there myself for a few years.
1: What are you saying?
0: I swiped $1,000 and bet it on 100-to-1 shot at Tropical Park, Sam.
1: You swiped? Oh, no. Oh, no. No! Eddie, you're kidding me.
0: No, I did it for you, Sam. A guy don't get a chance to prove his friendship very often.
1: Friendship? You talk to me of friendship at a time like this? Oh, we might as well be in Sing Sing right now.
0: Yeah, and me the longest.
1: I hope so, of all the dumb tricks. Didn't make any entries, I suppose.
0: Nope. I just took it.
1: How'd you come to bet on a horse? What bookies do you know?
0: Here's his card. He just happened in by accident.
1: A 10-ton truck should just happen in by accident and run over you.
0: Well, maybe he'd give it back, Sam.
1: Oh, sure. Sure, bookies are that way. Philanthropists, all of them. There's probably no such address as this.
0: Now, don't be hard on me, will you, Sam? After all, I risked my own neck to save yours.
1: No greater love.
0: Maybe this horse will win. Well...
1: Oh, shut up. Take an entry on the books. Then we'll pay Mr. Fink Martin a call. Friendship.
0: Yeah, friendship. Well, we're in this together, pal.

0: On the subway up to the bookie's place, I didn't say a word. I just stared at the ads, and I kept thinking of how I'd messed things up and wondered what Sam was thinking. The window we sat near had bars on it, and I felt like I was already in jail. Well, we got there. It was a great big large room.
1: Well, if it ain't the millionaire bookkeeper. Hiya, Eddie. Oh,
0: hiya there, Pink.
1: Welcome to our humble joint. Of course, it ain't like Hialeah, but...
2: But it's as close as we can get to it in New York.
1: Yeah,
2: I know.
0: Oh, this is Sam Crockett, Pink, my boss.
1: Oh, glad to meet you, Mr. Crockett. Smart man you got working for you. He's gonna make himself a pile of dough this afternoon, ain't you, Eddie?
2: look, Martin. This is all a mistake. Eddie had no business betting $1,000 on a horse. Fact is, he wasn't his money.
1: Oh, I know that. It was his old man's.
2: He stole it from the company.
1: Now, Eddie, would you do a thing like that?
0: Uh-huh.
1: Well, I am surprised. I thought your old man ran the place.
2: He was trying to help someone, so...
1: So he helped himself to $1,000, huh?
2: Martin, give us a break and return the money. We'll both go to jail if we don't put it back.
3: At Tropical Park in the 6th, Scratch Doughboy, number 624.
1: Gee, I'm sorry, fellas, but I can't do nothing about it. I've turned in the dough already. I just work here. I can't get it back.
2: You gotta help us, Martin.
1: Well, I'd like to, Crockett, but... Gee, how can I? Look, this is a business. Supposing I ask the boss. He says it's a contract. He can't back out, neither can you. Where would we be if we asked you to take your money back?
0: Yeah, but don't you see? We'll go to Sing Sing
3: One
0: Fink.
3: 1 minute of post time for the third at Tropical Place. You bet.
0: Look, maybe those bills were counterfeit, huh? You know, you can tell the cashier that those no good, huh?
1: Well, how can I, Eddie? He can spot a phony from 50 yards.
2: The auditors are checking our books now, Martin.
1: Well, all I can say is I'm sorry, and, well, I hope this nag
3: They're
1: wins for you, but I can't do a thing about it.
2: You sunk, Eddie.
0: You sounded like you meant it, huh?
2: Well, so what? Let's go.
0: Well, ain't you interested in hearing a race over the loudspeaker?
2: No.
0: Well, I am. It's me that started this whole thing, and I'm going to get my money's worth.
3: Tropical in the third, a correction. Sylvester is riding altruism.
0: Hey, did you hear that, Sam?
2: You mean we got a jockey?
0: Oh, now, don't be funny. This guy Sylvester's hot. He's winning 2 or 3 races a day.
3: Tropical in the third, they're away at 317.
0: Hey, they're off.
2: I got ears.
0: Yeah.
3: At the quarter, it's a wall on by a head. The dive bomber is second. Calumet Palace, third by a half a length. Dunnin is fourth. The Westward Ho is fifth. The file clerk is sixth. And the valiant Ned, seventh. The mashing oblique is eighth. Timid Soul is ninth. Golden West is tenth. And a test tube auction block early riser and altruism.
0: No.
2: No wonder you got 100 to 1. There's 100 horses.
0: Yeah, that's not a race. It's a caravan.
2: Last place. Now, are you satisfied?
0: Well, okay, Sam, let's go. Man of war couldn't win in a crowd like that unless he cut across the infield.
2: Oh, you sure pick him.
0: Well, come on, what are you waiting for?
2: I'm not waiting. Hey, quit pushing me.
1: Am I pushing you?
2: Listen.
3: By a length, wall alarm is second by two. Test tube is third by a nose. Dive bomber is fourth. And Dunnan is fifth. Calumet Pal, Westward Ho, file clerk, timid soul, golden west, early riser, mashing niblick, and altruism. Auction block has dropped out.
2: That nag has taken the pause that refreshes.
0: Well, he's come up.
2: If enough drop out, he can win.
0: Yeah, the race had half the last 2 days, huh?
2: Why didn't they run it in heats?
0: Well... Might as well hang around till the end, huh, Sam?
3: End
2: oh, well,
3: stretch,
2: I guess so.
3: It's a valiant net still leading by a length. The test tube is second by a nose. A war alarm is third. And coming up on the outside is altruism.
1: Hey, did he say altruism?
2: He said it. Get the results.
1: Hey, Porky, how about the finish?
3: Coming over the wire.
0: Oh,
3: now,
0: Sylvester, Pink. Sylvester, ride, boy, ride!
1: Don't wring your hands. It's too late to pray. The race is over.
0: Yeah, well, who won?
1: How do I know who won? The wire's always a minute behind.
2: We got a chance.
1: Too close for comfort. Oh, why did Flint let me take that bet?
3: The winner of the third at Tropical Park is, altruism.
1: Oh! How do you like that?
2: He won!
0: Am I a chump now?
2: Oh, you're a champ, Eddie, a champ.
0: Oh, it was nothing, Sam.
2: Only a sap could do it.
0: Oh, thanks.
1: Holy smoke, this does it.
0: Oh, Fink, I almost forgot. You got a fork over.
1: Oh, that just about busts this joint. Hey, how about calling it off?
0: Remember what you said about contracts?
1: Yeah, but gee, if I'd have known they were switching Sylvester onto that dog.
2: When do we get paid off?
1: Right now, Crockett. Come on over to the cashier.
0: Cash?
4: We have to take cash?
1: Oh, absolutely. We ain't got no bank account. First thing you know, we'd have to pay income tax.
2: Well, you can deduct this loss.
1: Ah, yeah. All right, give me your ticket.
4: Here's
1: a cashier at this window. 100 grand, Speed.
4: Cashier, don't bat an eye. I'm gonna...
1: Hey, the cops! The cops are here!
4: Grab
1: hey,
4: that cashier! Go out the back door!
0: Hey! The cops jugged everyone in the place, thinking the other gamblers got away with the 100 grand. And we had to wait until morning for a trial. Every silver lining has a rip in it.
2: I don't see how they got away.
5: I'm sore.
2: We sit here in the can and they're off with all that dough.
0: Well, we were framed. This whole thing was planned.
2: You're crazy. How did Martin know altruism would win? Can't turn on a police raid like a shower bath.
0: Well, how are we ever going to find those guys?
2: We won't. And if we do, it won't do us any good because you haven't got the ticket anymore. Even if you have, you couldn't force them to pay. Gambling isn't legal, you know.
0: Oh, that's nice, dreary music.
2: Might as well get used to it. We'll be living in quarters like this for quite some time.
0: Hey, here comes the keeper.
6: You got a visitor, boys.
2: Huh? An auditor.
6: Name of Martin. Fink Martin.
1: Hiya, boys.
2: Well, you coming to pay us off?
1: Well, not exactly, no. You see, Mike the boss, he don't want to pay.
0: Oh, you wouldn't chisel, Fink. Oh, no.
1: On the level. I thought this guy Flint was square. Now he's welching on all his debts and he's blowing town. He's got a grand of mine.
2: Oh, that's a great story, Martin.
1: Well, I don't have to tell stories, do I? I could have stayed away from here, Crockett.
0: It's nice to see you again, Fink. Still taking bets?
1: All right. Will this shut you up, Eddie?
2: Hey, $1,000.
1: Yeah, $1,000. It's all I got. It's my own dough. Well, that's the best I can do, Eddie. Hey, guard, let me out of here.
0: Gee, I don't know what to say, Fink.
1: Say no to the next bookie you meet, Eddie. Them nags is poison.
2: Well, it was fun for a while, Fink. I wouldn't take your dough, but...
1: Say no more. Put it back where it came from, Sam, and try to forget you ever seen me.
0: So, there I was, back where I started at scratch. All I had to do was put the dough back in the cash drawer. The next morning, after paying a $10 fine, we took the subway downtown. Sam read the paper, and I just stared at the ads as usual.
2: Quite a story about altruism. Picture of Sylvester here, just a kid. 19, weighs 105.
0: Hey, look at that ad. It says, spell it backwards. If they want you to read it that way, why don't they turn it around?
2: Hey, Eddie. Eddie, look.
0: Well, what is it, Sam?
2: This picture. It's Bartholomew.
0: They've arrested him. Well, what for?
2: Embezzlement.
0: But that's you, Sam.
2: Listen to this. Mr. Bartholomew confessed to having embezzled company funds to the tune of $250,000 when auditors discovered a shortage in cash of $1,000. So that's why he was hurrying those guys around.
0: Well, let me see. What a business. Everyone in it is a crook. Well, hey, Sam, where you going?
2: Back to the police station. I'm giving myself up.
0: Giving yourself up? You're nuts!
2: No, Eddie. I'd never sleep again if I escaped scot-free. Besides, I'd like to get away from Alice for about 6 months.
0: Yeah, but Sam!

0: So, Sam went to the police and gave himself up. But guess what? They didn't want him. They already had their man. He wrote out a confession. He offered to show them the books, but they just laughed at him. Called him a publicity seeker. He pleaded with him, but it was no use. Even Bartholomew called him a fool. Imagine, Sam fought for the right to go to prison, and they laughed at him. Well, that's what happens when a bookkeeper tries to get out of the rut. There's no escape. Yeah. Sam would have preferred a few quiet months in Sing Sing, breaking rocks. Could have got rid of his ulcers. Huh, he would have got away from Alice. But no.
1: Hey, Eddie. Hand me that Dixie cup, will you?
0: Oh, your ulcers bothering you again, Sam?
1: Yeah, something awful. These ledgers are driving me nuts.

0: Suspense. And the producer of radio's outstanding theater of thrills, the master of mystery and adventure, William N. Robeson.
1: Talent is an elusive and mystifying phenomenon, and one of the most curious things about it is that it manifests itself in the most unexpected places. One of the most talented sound men in radio broadcasting is Tom Hanley. We did not know until recently that he possesses another talent. He is an extraordinarily fine writer. It is his radio play you are about to hear. Another talent with whom you have been familiar for years is Jack Carson, one of our great comedians, and also a fine dramatic actor. In a moment, he exposes another facet of his quite extensive talents as our storyteller. Listen then, as Jack Carson stars in Tom Hanley's terrifying story, Misfire, which begins in exactly 1 minute.
2: Now, how many of you have heard a doctor lecture on the lining of the stomach and what you're doing to it? Well, you may think this line of gab is only for you. Why, son, doctors have been telling Americans this ever since we became a nation. Like a fella come up to me the other day and asked about that great American Mike Fink.
3: Say, is it true that Mike once ate a buffalo robe?
2: Certainly, and with the hair on it.
3: Well, why did he do that?
2: Well, you see, Mike drank so much whiskey that he destroyed the coating of his stomach. And the doctor told him that before he could get well, he'd need a new coat for it. Mike thought that over and made up his mind that a buffalo robe with hair on it was just the thing. So he sat down and swallowed one. He could drink any amount of whiskey after that, and that's a fact.
4: Folklore belongs to every nation's legendary past, and I guess we Americans have our share of some tall ones.
0: And now... Misfire, starring Mr. Jack Carson. A tale well calculated to keep you in... suspense.
5: Ground zero, somewhere on the desert. We are inside the cab with a bomb, this one called Jackhammer, awaits the impulse from control point 14 miles to the south. Electronic gossips hum and throb their chatter about the health of the patient suspended 500 feet above the desert floor. But the unfeeling machines neglect to mention a human factor this morning, an imprint of carelessness. A small metal wrench jammed in the track of the electronically controlled door. A shift of sand occurs against one of the great steel legs anchored to the desert floor. And a brown-backed desert tortoise trundles out for a look at his world. A world of sage and sand and space stretching endlessly off into the darkness. No man is in sight. That is good. There have been days of hiding from men. But now they have gone, and the tortoise tries his morning legs and plans his new day.
6: H-1. Place eye protectors in position and turn back to fireball. 55. 54.
5: From 100 loudspeakers miles removed from ground 51. Zero... the tape-recorded voice begins its countdown. No margin for error now. No turning back. Test shot Jackhammer is underway.
6: 42, 41.
5: A mile and a half from ground zero, a 22-year-old Marine corporal crouches in a trench, his head rammed into his arms. He and 1,999 other Marines are there to prove that man is not afraid.
6: 29,
5: not really.
6: 27.
5: A little over a mile from ground zero, in a concrete bunker with its air conditioning secured, sit the civil defense men. They want to know what chance their cities will have against the day that must never come.
6: 15, 14,
5: at control point, men sit silently, watching instruments designed to tell them how efficiently Jackhammer does its job. And the tortoise slumbers across his front yard in search of breakfast.
6: 3, 2, 1.
7: Didn't go. What happened, Doctor?
8: Misfire.
9: It's a misfire.
10: That
7: Attention all personnel. Attention all personnel. This is Dr. Thurston. Test shot jackhammer is incomplete due to undetermined failure. Maintain positions till further notice. You are still on detonation alert.
8: Now, gentlemen, I will ask for reports from each of you. Be so good as to prepare your...
5: Lee Thurston, PhD, physicist and test director for Test Shot Jackhammer. It is now his responsibility to consolidate all the data from countless machines and scientists in Control Point into a calculation that will reveal the cause for misfire.
9: Dr. Thurston?
8: What is it, Butler?
9: Everything was normal on my phase until H-49.
8: Grant, that would coincide with your variance, wouldn't it?
10: Yeah, but Frank, you shouldn't have had any reading at all at that time.
9: On the sub-relay meter, I didn't. It showed normal, and then there was a complete negative to zero response.
10: Then there it is, Dr. Thurston. It's an on-site rejection of voltage.
8: Huh. In other words, the fault lies at ground zero.
10: According to these data, yeah.
8: Well, can correction be made from here? We can't have anybody going out there.
10: We'll know after we check the monitor lists.
9: There's one consolation, Dr. Thurston.
8: What's that?
9: We put it together. We ought to be able to take it apart.
8: Yes. Yes, we ought to. But can we?
0: The second act of Suspense continues in 1 minute.
4: Sometimes a man can have too high an opinion of himself. Sometimes that opinion can drive him to great deeds. Here now is one of America's legendary heroes to tell you of some of his unique characteristics. If his adjectives seem a bit outlandish, remember that his image was an inspiration to a pioneering people, and he still affects a nation addicted to TV.
11: I'm that same David Crockett, fresh from the backwoods, half horse, half alligator, a lethal tetched with the snapping turtle, can wade the Mississippi, leap the Ohio, ride upon a streak of lightning, and slip without a scratch down a honey locust. Can whip my weight in wildcats, and if a gentleman pleases, for a $10 bill, he may throw in a panther. I can hug a bear too close for comfort, and beat any man opposed to Jackson.
4: Folklore belongs to every nation's legendary past, and I guess we Americans have our share of some tall ones.
0: And now, we continue with Act Two of Misfire, starring Mr. Jack Carson. A tale well calculated to keep you in suspense.
5: There's no walking away from an atom bomb. No asking who left it there, so it becomes a story of people, the disarming. Lee Thurston, MIT graduate, 1932, old enough to have been appalled at the thought of an atom bomb, scientific enough to accept it, human enough to demand influence in its use. John Grant, 36, a red-headed giant who daily deals in miracles, believes in them, makes them work. Frank Butler, former child prodigy, grown bald at 28, bachelor, attendant now at the bigamous wedding of electronics, nuclear fission, and power politics.
9: An on-site test is the only way to check it out.
8: No, Butler, that would mean 2 men at ground zero.
9: But there's no explanation for what we're finding here.
10: He's right, Doctor. If we accept our data, we have a power failure originating at the cab itself.
8: With a risk of delayed detonation, Grant. You can't forget that.
10: I'm not. There are 2,000 Marines and 12 CD men out there. How long can they wait?
12: Dr. Thurston?
8: Yes, what is it?
12: General Matting on the phone, sir. Wants to know if he can evacuate yet.
8: No, not until we know more about the cause of the misfire. I'll let him know.
12: Yes, sir.
8: Oh, Winship.
12: Yes?
8: Tell the photo lab I can't wait any longer for those final pictures of the patch bay under the bomb.
12: I will, sir.
8: For now, we'll go over those monitor checklists again, gentlemen. We mustn't have any errors.
5: News Knob has a mathematics of its own. The bomb plus the names of the men in Control Point plus a little background data equals a story. Mention that these men were in high school when the first atomic pile was activated. Mention that it would have taken that first pile 150,000 years to make enough plutonium to satisfy this bomb. Point out how the Cold War overcame all that. But tell mostly of the struggle to stop Jackhammer this morning. Hello, New York?
13: Get me Barney, will you, honey? Tell him it's Pierce. Yeah, well, then call him at home. It's important. Hey, where'd you get the coffee? I need some. I'm freezing over here.
12: Here you go.
13: Hey, thanks a lot. Hello, Barney. Now listen, you better call that off and go on into the office. This may develop into something out here. The bomb didn't go off. No, not a delay. It just didn't take. Well, the rumor we hear is that the last boys to hook it up are going to have to go out and coax it down. How do I know who it'll be? Yeah, I know that's what I'm here for. I know. Yeah, and Barney, don't call me. I'll call you.
5: The Marine lies flat now. Permission granted. He hears unsolicited advice from his buddy on how to run an atom bomb test. But he thinks about Vegas. And he wonders whether he'll ever see her again. The girl with the dark hair, the dark eyes, the wonderful smile, and the Cadillac convertible. In the civil defense shelter, it's hot. No air conditioning for 40 minutes now. These heavy clothes and sealed up this way. Somebody better call control. They must have forgotten us. But they haven't. They're concerned with more important things at control, like the photo lab with the final pictures of the victim, Jackhammer. Pictures of the bomb with its viscera displayed, A to B and yellow to ground. The proper circuit for agony.
10: Well, this one's okay. This one's all right. The pictures show the patch cords are all okay, Dr. Thurston.
9: Oh, wait a minute. Just a minute now. We've always assumed that if we got power to the site proper, that it would go on to the bomb.
8: Of course. The door to the cab completes the circuit. Voltage to the door, voltage to the bomb.
9: All right, then. What if the voltage didn't get beyond the door?
10: Oh, that's impossible. Our monitors show the door completely closed.
9: All right, but what if it didn't? For some reason.
8: What reason? What could go wrong that wouldn't show on the monitors?
9: I don't know, but it's got to be out there. Let me go check it.
8: I can't order anybody out there.
9: I'm asking to go.
10: I'll go with you, Frank.
9: No.
8: Well, if anybody goes, it should be two. You'd need a phone line during the climb in case we found anything here. You'd need test equipment, tools for opening the door manually, radiation test gear, and a wrench. That disconnect would have to be made immediately, Frank.
9: A wrench?
8: What's the matter? You look ill.
9: No, nothing, sir. I've had no sleep, I guess.
10: 500 feet and no power for the elevator, Frank. I'll go with you.
9: All right. But I ought to go alone.
0: Act 3 of Suspense follows in 1 minute.
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14: 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That's postcard form 7004.
0: And now, we continue with Act 3 of Misfire, starring Mr. Jack Carson. A tale well calculated to keep you in suspense.
5: The afterbirth of darkness is light, the insipid gray light of a desert dawn. The night animals scurry homeward and the day things begin their minor motions, and slowly it begins. The gradual creep of light and warmth across the land till its source explodes in the vastness of the desert. There it becomes the sudden kiss of heat. Heat that warms, heat that kills. And the in-between heat. The heat that expands. Man's product, the awkward wrench, lies in its cramped position on the tower. Having severed the connection to the bomb, it tries to make amends by stretching, ever so slightly expanding, encouraged by the heat of the sun. The electronic condensers on the door await their cue, metal on metal, and the blinding concussion that has no beginning nor any end. And the tortoise, unaware, accepts his gifts from the land and goes in search of his image.
9: I better go up first, John.
10: No, you got a man on the phone. I'll start first, open the door manually, and check for radiation. Then you shoot in and disconnect the thing.
9: All right. Hey, John?
10: Yeah?
9: You think we'll ever get off the tower?
10: We may never get on it if we sit here and talk. Let's go.
13: Hello, Barney. Now, listen, they've started climbing the tower. That's right, 500 feet. I don't know how many stories that is. The Washington Monument is 550, I think, but... Now, look, get this, Barney. Play this one straight, will you? No heroics. This one will stand on its own. Sure, we're in a detonation alert. Well, who knows what's going to happen?
5: The fear of falling, it never goes away. It only becomes conditioned to the environment. And 500 feet straight up has no relation to man. To look down or not to look down, this becomes the problem. And what do you look at? The eyes of the man below you? No. They reflect the fear of two men. The expanse of dry lake, do you look at that? No. It shimmers in the coming heat, brings on the dizziness. Do you look inside yourself at the fear of God? You might look there, that might help. But for the most part, you climb. You lift each aching limb after the other. One platform after another. One after another.
10: Rest a second, Frank. How you doing?
9: Okay. How much further?
10: One more platform, Frank. Just one more.
9: It's murder.
10: There's one consolation, though.
9: What?
10: Going down. We'll have power to the elevator afterwards, and we'll ride down.
9: Maybe. If there is an afterwards.
5: The wrench. It's missing from the kit. Couldn't be up here, though. Couldn't possibly be. Must have dropped it, but... not up here. Not where it could do damage.
10: You better get on the phone and tell Dr. Thurston we're here.
9: Okay. Dr. Thurston? Dr. Thurston?
15: Yes.
9: We're at the top.
15: Good. Have you found anything?
9: Grant is at the door now. We'll make a manual entry as soon as we can.
15: Good.
10: Frank, tell him to read the voltage sheet on this door. I don't think it's completely closed.
9: Check the voltage sheet on the door, Doctor.
10: Hey, Frank, come here.
9: What is it?
15: Yes, hello. Were you talking to me?
9: Hold it, Doctor.
10: Can you see it? Here. Look, from here. There's a small wrench.
9: Oh, no.
10: It's wedged in the door there. You see it?
9: John, it's mine. That's my wrench. I must have dropped it when we were up here arming the bomb.
10: It can happen. Look through the glass. It severed the detonation circuit. That's what happened.
9: But it completed the door contact.
10: Sure, that's why the monitors didn't show it. Good Lord, Frank. Look how close it is to making contact.
9: John, that's going to go any second.
10: Take it easy now. Move and shade that thing. Heat expansion will set it off.
9: How's this?
10: Give me the phone. Dr. Thurston. Dr. Thurston, can you hear me?
15: Grant, is that you?
10: Now listen carefully. We've found the problem. A small hand wrench has been accidentally dropped into the door track.
15: Good Lord.
10: Now apparently it severed the detonation circuit, but it's so close to making the contact now that we've got to have power to the door.
15: Not while you're there. Come off the tower. We'll open it.
10: No, you don't understand. The door condensers are already loaded with enough power to detonate the bomb.
15: Well, is the wrench above the contact?
10: Yes.
15: Then opening the door will drop the wrench and set it off.
10: Look, you got to give me power, just enough to make the door jump. I'm putting a pair of pliers on the wrench. I'll yank it out as soon as you loosen the door.
15: What if you miss?
10: I'll never know about it.
9: John, you got to do something fast. The sun is
10: moving. Thurston, you've got to. You can't leave us like this.
15: I can't risk it. Try to get back.
10: No chance. Now, if you could only see it.
15: All right. I'll do it. Windship, give me ground zero power on my count. Just do it. I can explain now. Grant?
10: Yeah.
15: Are you ready?
10: Yes.
15: Grant, I'll give you a 10-second count.
10: Make it five.
15: All right, five. Now get a good hold on that wrench. Five. Four. Three. Two. One. Zero. Is that it, Grant? Grant, are we out of it?
9: Nice going, John.
10: We're out of it, Thurston. We're out now. The bomb can't go off.
5: The desert sun continues to work its subtle magic on the wrench, expanding ineffectually on the platform floor. The Marine stands up in the trench. The CD men emerge from their steel shelter to the relative chill of the desert heat. The newsmen converge on ground zero. The redhead and the baldhead hop from the welcome elevator to see a tortoise scurrying ponderously towards his burrow. They pick him up, and he pretends he's not there at all, but he is, and they know it. So they take him back to control point to live for another day.

0: Suspense. In which Mr. Jack Carson starred in William N. Robeson's production of Misfire, written by Tom Hanley. In a moment, the names of the players who supported Mr. Carson in Misfire and word about next week's story of Suspense.
1: This is Johnny Baker with Communism on the Spot. In speeches and newspaper articles and over radio and television, the communist leaders constantly state that everything they do is guided by the people's interests. All this adds up to just another of their big lies. The Soviet government is rule of the few, by the few, for the few. The small group that rules is interested above all in staying in power and adding to that power. Its members treat the masses as pawns to be moved around as they see fit. The people have only one right, the right to do as they're told by the small clique which makes policy and gives the orders.
0: Supporting Mr. Carson in Misfire were John Daner, Barney Phillips, Sam Pierce, Eddie Firestone, and Norm Alden. Listen. Listen again next week when we return with Miss Margaret Whiting in The Well-Dressed Corpse. Another tale well calculated to keep you in suspense.

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14: 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Those excellent California wines that can add so much pleasantness to the way you live, to your happiness in entertaining guests, to your enjoyment of everyday meals. Yes, right now a glassful would be very pleasant as Roma Wines bring you Mr. Lee J. Cobb in a remarkable tale of suspense.
15: Haunted? Yes, I'm haunted. It's a year now, and I can't erase the memory of that precipice I very nearly stepped from. That darkness into which I almost plunged. Or maybe I took the plunge and I'm in it now, in the dark. It doesn't usually happen in my business. But what's the use of talking about it? You'd only say I'm too susceptible. And I'd say you're right, I am susceptible. To faces and places. To women's faces. One woman's face. And to lost, dark places on what I call the rim of the world. Places like Sierra Leone, Saigon, Balsall. Places like Trinidad. But you won't get it from reading atlases and maps. If you read, for instance, that the seasons of Trinidad are regular, wet from May to January, dry from the end of January to May, the average annual rainfall 63 inches, you won't understand how I saw it when I landed at Port of Spain in April, the dry season. I remember it was a day so clear and bright that it was a world under glass. And I liked it. I liked the harbor, cathedrals, the old streets, the dry, spiced air, and that little shop I wandered into to get away from the blaze of the sun. I'd heard she went there. Siam Brahmahari shop of Hindu antiquities. Hello? Anybody here?
16: Certainly. Good afternoon. I am Siam Brahmahari.
15: Oh, it's dark. I didn't see.
16: Yes, I live here like a mole, and when the clock rings, it brings me customers. Every time. What can I show you?
15: Well, I thought I'd look around.
16: It's a pleasure. Look as you wish. You're a stranger in Port of Spain?
15: I landed today.
16: And you're an artist.
15: Well, how did you...
16: That's a sketch pad you carry.
15: Oh, yes. Yes, I
16: You'll
15: paint.
16: Find Trinidad charming to paint until the rains come, Mr.
15: Scott Turner.
16: Mr. Scott Turner, yes. It's lovely until next month, then the green rain until the first of the year.
15: Well, that sounds paintable, the rain. By the way, I believe you know a
16: the
15: Mrs.
16: The rain? Oh, no. It comes down so there's no... Pardon, please. Mrs. Barton, good afternoon.
17: Good afternoon, Siam. Did my Shiva get here?
16: Yesterday, Mrs. Barton, I took him out of his straw nest. Yesterday, a beautiful white jade Shiva. I'll bring him in.
17: Thank you.
16: Oh, but first, this is Mr. Turner, a newcomer and an artist.
17: Oh? How do you do?
15: How do you do?
16: Talk to him till I return, Mrs. Barton. I want him to see our Shiva, too.
17: Well, we have our orders, Mr. Turner.
15: Yes. What is it, a statue?
17: A small one. It's my hobby. I collect Hindu gods. Do you know about them?
15: Oh, a little. I've been to India.
17: This is one I've wanted a long time. A statuette of Shiva from the dead city of Angkor Wat. It was buried for 3,000 years.
16: Ah, you see? He's small, Mrs. Barton, but he's perfect. Look, not a blemish.
17: Siam, he's

0: Isn't he beautiful, Mr. Turner?
1: The great god Shiva. Yes, he's quite the boy. 200 million people believe he controls lightning, thunder, their very lives. Shiva, beloved of women.
0: Yes, he is, isn't he?
1: And beloved by you, Mrs. Barton.
0: Oh, no, no. I have my own reason for being attracted to Shiva.
1: Yeah? What's your reason?
0: Don't you remember what Shiva is, first of all? He's the god of destruction, Mr. Turner. And I like that. Destruction. That's the kind of woman I am.
1: She liked destruction. Of course, I knew that already about Ada Barton. She must have loved Trinidad, a place where a casual conversation turns suddenly intense, suddenly dangerous, where you never know the whirlpool under your feet until you're in it. I was in that whirlpool in a second, and I'm still there. But I'm getting ahead of myself. I had no difficulty meeting Ada Barton again. You know how colonial cities are. The teeming population that belongs and the handful of English, Americans, French, administrators, speculators, painters, planters, who huddle together socially because, well, they're afraid. And even so ungregarious a man as Paul Barton wasn't above inviting a visiting American to his home. But no matter how we'd met, he and I were bound to disagree.
2: So you're an artist, Mr. Turner. Well, I envy you. It must be pleasant not to have to work for your living.
1: Well, naturally, I don't look at it that way.
0: Paul, for heaven's sake.
2: Oh, but Ada, my dear, surely neither you nor Mr. Turner contend painting is labor, not productive labor.
0: But that's not the point.
1: Well, I think it's a point. And I think painting is productive. Although I must confess that painting seldom produces for the painter comfort such as you have here. I wish it did.
0: More coffee, Scott.
1: Please, Miss Barton.
2: Well, naturally, millions buy my sugar because it's a necessity. A picture on the wall isn't.
0: It is for me, Paul.
1: It is for the millions who buy your sugar, Mr. Barton. At least it's necessary for me to believe it's a necessity to them, a necessity for which they're starved. But I think your difference with me is more personal, Mr. Barton.
2: Oh, no, no, no, wait a minute.
1: You see, I think you envy me.
2: I envy you?
1: Because you're a romantic who never found whatever you came here for. This is a beautiful island, Mr. Barton.
2: In the dry season, yes.
1: You've built a beautiful house, and you're married to an extraordinarily beautiful woman.
0: Thank you, Mr. Turner.
1: But because you've pegged your dream to what the morning stock market has to say on the price of sugar, it's all ashes to you. So you resent me, the itinerant artist, symbol of the freedom you lost.
2: Ashes? I love it. I'm a man who likes organization, utility, and there's plenty of romance in sugar.
1: As much as there is in a Portuguese sloop, Java-bound, or in the ruined streets of Palmyra, gulls flashing in the sun over Sicily, or in the port of Spain tonight, with its smell of fast-growing things, to a man like me who can claim the whole world because no part of it claims him.
0: You are very persuasive, Mr. Turner.
2: You know what I think? I think you're irresponsible, Mr. Turner, because you haven't the necessary courage to take responsibility.
0: Paul, you're insulting.
2: Maybe, but I put years of hard work into developing this business.
1: And you don't think I've worked?
2: No. No, I don't think you have, and I don't think you can. Why, I'd bet $50,000 that you couldn't stick to a useful routine job for 2 years.
1: What you call a useful routine job?
2: Yes, yes. I'll put up $50,000 that you couldn't stick it out to, say, here. Here, where you think it's so beautiful, working for me.
0: Paul, don't be ridiculous. You can't buy everything with your money. I have an idea that Mr. Turner isn't the sort
1: of
0: man...
1: I don't know. Maybe he can. What kind of work, Mr. Barton?
0: You can't be serious, Scott.
2: Oh, it would be work that you can do, say, in my laboratory. I've got some things going on, tropical diseases, in addition to the necessary laboratory work for the sugar, soil tests, things like that.
1: Well, I'm not a technician.
2: Oh, I'd make it easy for you. I'm the technician. All you'd have to do is keep routine records for 2 years.
1: For $50,000?
2: That's right, $50,000. Or if you quit, nothing.
1: It's a bet, Mr. Barton. It's a bet. What's that?
2: What?
1: That.
2: Rain, Mr. Turner. Rain for 9 months. Endless, remorseless oceans of romantic rain. It'll make it easier for you to stay indoors.

0: endless, remorseless rain. I liked it at first because it blurred the passage of time. And somehow my job wasn't easy. In the fields around the laboratory, the cane grew up, was cut, grew and was cut. But inside the laboratory where I lived day and night, all sound and life came wrapped in the silken, deadly, hypnotic drumming and hissing of rain. The first 2 months, only one thing bothered me. The petty needling of Paul Barton. We spent our mornings together, he making his tests while I wrote them up for the files. Scarcely a day went by when he didn't say something sharp or bitter.
1: Well, how's the romantic Mr. Turner today, Can you read any poetry into the smell of aniline dyes? 2 years, Scott, 2 years. You see what you're heading for? A laboratory stoop. And this rain will grow mole in your curly artist lock. I guarantee it. Yes, my wife Ada fancies art too, Scott. She buys little things, paintings, statues. But she buys them with money from sugarcane, Scott. Or had you forgotten that?
0: I hadn't forgotten that. I hadn't forgotten Ada. A dangerous woman. And I knew how dangerous. I knew things about her he didn't know. That she liked destruction. And every time he lashed out at me, I knew more. That for her own destructive purposes, she was feeding him this hate of me. Nurturing it with intention and care. Well, in the tropics, things grow fast. And Ada Barton's purposes grew fast. To full flower. In the afternoons, when Paul was out in the cane fields, she began to visit me in the laboratory.
2: He's right. You are getting a scoop.
0: Close the door.
2: And a squint. It definitely doesn't become you, Scott.
0: I thought you were going into Port of Spain today.
2: Did I say that?
0: Well, I heard something to that effect. And so did Paul.
2: The road's a swamp, and besides, something's wrong with the car. One of the wires.
0: Oh. You wouldn't know which wire.
2: Well, I don't know what it's for, but if it's broken, the car won't run. I know that. Must you keep working? It isn't very polite of you.
0: This isn't a salon, Ada. And these cultures have to be put away.
2: You know, Scott, this whole business of your bet with Paul shocks me a little.
0: I'm sorry.
2: I mean, it shocks me to see what he's doing to you.
0: I'm shocked to see what you're doing to him, Ada.
2: Don't change the subject. Why do you put up with it? Why do you stay here?
0: Isn't $50,000 an understandable motive to you?
2: Not for a man like you. You must have another motive.
0: Believe me, I haven't. I'm just that crass.
2: Not even me, Scott.
0: You might have been a motive at first.
2: Now I don't compete with Java, the gulls of Sicily.
0: Look, Ada, why don't you give him a break? You don't mind taking his money? Why don't you take his terms, too? He doesn't ask much.
2: Why don't you kiss me, Scott?
0: Ada.
2: Yes.
0: Whose destruction, Ada?
2: Destruction?
0: Yes. Which of us have you marked to destroy? Paul or me?
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0: I knew, if I wouldn't face it then, I knew whom she'd marked for destruction. Because I knew a lot about what kind of woman she was. And it wasn't more than 6 months before she'd laid her cards on the table.
2: $500,000, Scott. $500,000. And I'm his beneficiary.
0: But if you'll wait, Ada, let me finish the 2 years.
2: More than 18 months to go. I won't wait.
0: But we'll have our money then.
2: What? $50,000.
0: Anyway, it can't be done. We wouldn't get away with it.
2: You haven't even let me tell you how we can.
0: When a man's insured for so much, his death is sure to be investigated, I know.
2: I know, too.
0: And an insurance investigator is thorough. He won't accept your grief, no matter how well you can act. And he won't accept my being here. He'll find out who and why.
2: He'll find out nothing that isn't on the death certificate. Listen to me.
0: Darling, don't force me into this.
2: Listen. Besides malaria, there are two diseases in Trinidad that kill hundreds every year. Typhoid and amoeba histolytica.
0: My dear, please, all our lives...
2: Paul's healthy, so he might recover from either one alone. But if he has both together...
0: No, Ada. No matter how simple you make it, I won't...
2: Now, you go to the hospital at least once a week for laboratory supplies. You must have seen where they keep specimens, typhoid, microbes, amoebas.
0: No, Ada. The risk...
2: You won't gamble for these stakes. You'll be rich. You'll be with me. Scott, do you know where they keep the specimens?
0: Ada, you remind me of something.
2: Why don't you answer me?
0: A spider spins a web.
2: Scott!
0: A male spider comes courting her, but before she'll have him, he has to catch a blue fly and bring it to her wrapped in his silk so that she can eat it alive.
2: Scott!
0: Then she accepts her mate. But the next day, she eats him alive.
2: That's a horrible story. You don't really think that I'm...
0: No. I don't suppose I do.
2: You'll get the microbes then, won't you? Won't you, Scott?
0: Ada, let me think about it a little while. Let me at least pretend I'm a man with a conscience.

0: Scott?
1: Oh, Paul, I wasn't expecting you this afternoon.
0: Yes, I know. You were expecting Ada. Well, she's here, too.
2: Hello, Scott.
1: Hello.
0: I just stopped by for a moment to tell you I have to go to Tobago.
1: Tobago?
0: Yes, I have a grinding plant there, and we're installing a new engine. I'll be gone about 2 days.
2: I told Paul that Tobago in this weather...
1: Oh, yes, you're taking chances, Paul.
0: I take enough Adderall to keep on the right side of malaria. Don't worry, I'll be all right.
2: Yes, but there are other things. Typhoid.
0: I've never known you to be so concerned before, Ada.
2: Oh, Paul.
0: Oh, if it weren't for certain other factors, my dear, I'd be touched, believe me.
2: What other factors?
0: I don't want to be sordid, Ada. Surely I don't have to describe a situation you and Scott know better.
1: What do you mean?
0: All right, we'll maintain the cultivated surface if you wish. By the way, Scott, how do you feel now about our bet?
1: The same as before, that I'll win it.
0: Yeah, well, perhaps. Lately, I thought the whole thing was a mistake, at least on my part.
1: Want to call it off?
0: I didn't say that exactly. I'll tell you, we'll talk about it when I get back, the three of us. I may have a counter-proposal.
2: Paul, you wouldn't dare.
1: All right. We'll talk about it.
0: Fine. I'll be looking forward to it. Well, Ada?
2: I think I'll sit here a while, Paul. It's so peaceful now that the rain stopped.
1: Huh. It has stopped. I didn't notice.
0: A truce. A false peace. It'll begin soon again. Well,
3: goodbye, then.
2: Goodbye, Paul. Take care. You heard? You heard what he said?
1: He's a little excited, Ada. It didn't mean anything.
2: Don't be a fool. It means you haven't any choice now.
1: There's always a choice.
2: Well, yes. Now you can choose me with $500,000 or nothing. Not one red cent.
1: But he didn't say he wouldn't pay.
2: That's what he means. He hates us, both of us. His only weapon is his money. What a triumph for him to hoax you into slaving here for 8 months and then throw you out.
1: Oh, no, he wouldn't dare.
2: Don't you think I know him? You have to do what I say.
1: How will you give it to him? The microbes?
2: In his food. It'll only take a drop. Say, in caviar. He's a pig for it, like he is about everything else. Caviar, highly seasoned with sauce.
1: You've really planned this.
2: Somebody has to plan. Do you want to?
1: No.
2: Well, he'll be home day after tomorrow. He'll ask you to come to the house for tea. I'll give it to him then, so it will look like he caught them in Tobago.
1: Ada, I'm not sure that I can... I'm not...
2: I am sure. It's the only thing we can do. You love me, Scott. Will you get the specimens from the hospital? Will you?
1: If anyone had told me that I could do...
2: Will you get the specimens, Scott?
1: All right. I'll get them this afternoon. That afternoon, the rains had stopped. It was no false peace. The season was over, 2 weeks early. I drove into Port of Spain through a crawling, chalk, white mist, through the strong, heady smell of decaying jungle. And the cessation of sound was enormous in my ears. It was as though the rain had stopped on a shout. I got the specimens, two tiny tubes of dynamically living death. When I stored them away in the laboratory refrigerator, I riveted my mind on Ada's face and her incomparable voice.
2: We can do so much together, Scott. You're a savage like me. Remember how you looked at Shiva that first day? I could tell we're alike. No little stifling moralities. We're beyond such things, you and me, beyond pity or shame.
1: Yes, quite beyond shame or pity.
2: Be very careful, my darling. Eat only the caviar without the sauce. We'll leave all the rest for him.
1: The afternoon Paul Barton came back, I walked to the house he was so proud of. There was a mist, still on the ground, but thinning fast. The dry season had begun. The only sound beside my footsteps was the last rainfall dripping from the giant trees and the hushed, mysterious voice of the jungle itself. Ada met me at the door. You can't possibly understand about her face. Vitality isn't the word. There is no word. Her face was the indestructible essence of life. When I saw her, there were no more doubts. She took me into the room where she kept the Hindu gods, where Paul was already sitting over his tea.
0: Oh, hello, Scott. Come in.
1: Well, you did invite me.
0: Of course, but you surprise me again. You're punctual as well as tenacious.
2: Help yourself to tea, Scott. I'll get the caviar.
1: Thanks, Ada. I'm sorry I disappoint you so often, Paul.
0: Disappoint me?
1: By not conforming to your preconceived portrait of an artist.
0: Oh, that's not where I misjudged. I had a preconceived portrait of the kind of man my wife thinks she wants. She wants a fool and a weakling.
1: Well, I won't sit here and discuss...
2: Here's the caviar, with sauce and without. And some new crackers over from England. Native pastry for you, Scott. You like sweets. Pull out that little table.
0: I'll do it.
2: Thanks, dear.
0: You're right, Scott. You're right. We won't discuss that. That's beside the point. We were going to discuss my counter-proposal.
2: Oh, Paul, let's not have unpleasantness right away.
0: You assume it's unpleasant, not for me. I just want to say I'm closing the laboratory. Push the crackers over, Ada.
1: I'd like to hear your reason.
0: The research is no longer necessary, and I want you to leave Trinidad.
1: You're worried about Ada, aren't you?
0: Oh, we're dropping the cultivated surface, aren't we? Well, yes. Caviar and sauce. My wife prepares us very well, Scott.
1: Yes. I wonder how well you know her.
0: I know her pretty well. Now you're thinking of the 50,000, of course. Oh, really, Scott, try this. Ada puts everything in it. Did I say something?
1: Put it down.
0: What?
1: Put the caviar down, Paul. It's deadly.
2: Scott, you fool.
1: Yes, there's everything in it, including death. Typhoid, amoebas, she prepared it very well.
0: Ada. Ada, is this...
2: I'm going to kill you, Scott. I hadn't intended to just yet.
1: I know. Oh, of course you'd have a gun. How many men have you killed, Ada? How many helpless, hypnotized men have helped you to kill and then have themselves died? How many husbands, lovers?
2: How did you know?
1: I'm not such a romantic figure, Ada. I came here with some previous knowledge of you. You see, I was sent here for a purpose. I didn't meet you by accident. But I didn't know what you'd be like. How much of a spell you and the rain could cast. But it's over. The rains and everything. Yes, I was sent to investigate because of all the insurance.
2: An insurance man, how dismal. You don't deserve even the...
0: You killed her. You killed her.
1: Yes. I killed her.

Yes, I'm haunted. I keep away from rain because she flourishes if it rains too long. She comes back like a dank, strong jungle vine, flowered and perfumed, but tough to the core. She winds herself around me. She tries to drag me once more to that precipice above that darkness, an existence beyond shame or pity or morality.

0: 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Tonight's study in suspense.
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0: Lee J. Cobb appears through the courtesy of 20th Century Fox and will soon be seen in his first role since leaving the service, Anna and the King of Siam. Next Thursday, Roma Wines bring you Mr. Zachary Scott in Suspense, radio's outstanding theater of thrills.
1: Presented by Roma Wines, R-O-M-A. 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

And now, tonight's presentation of radio's outstanding theater of thrills, Suspense. Tonight, we bring you a story of a pet cat and the fear it carried with it. We call it Black Death. So now, starring Mr. Edgar Barrier, here is tonight's suspense play, Black Death.

0: April 3rd. Remember what you did that day? It was a Saturday, so maybe you weren't working. The air held that first promise of spring, so you probably felt the urge to go outside, maybe to the park. If you did, chances are you brushed against death. Black, unpredictable, anonymous death. Listen. Yes, it's a cat. We called him Jerry. Just a tomcat, color black, disposition friendly, usually. Not too good as a mauser, no real need for it. You see, Jerry gets pretty well fed where he lives. And what mice we have there in the Biological Institute wouldn't be very healthy for Jerry. They were likely as not to be inoculated with anthrax, typhoid, rabies, cholera, typhus, or plague. We were doing special work with plague at the Institute, studying and manipulating the deadly Pastorella pestis, the rod-like germ of the Black Death. I blame myself, of course. I should have known about Jerry. As director, it is my business to know everything about the Biological Institute, to keep track of the last submicroscopic bacillus and spore in the smallest test tube. But that morning, I didn't know about Jerry. I was home. I had just finished breakfast, and Patty, as usual, was flitting about me.
1: Posy, a pocket full of posy, ashes, ashes, we all fall down.
0: Where did you learn that song, Patty?
1: It's a game. The kids in the park play it. Why, Daddy?
0: I didn't answer her. How could I tell Patty the harmless nursery rhyme had its horrible origin among the victims of the Great Plague of London? In their desperation, they hoped the smell of flowers might ward off the deadly miasma. It didn't help, of course. Posy or no, they coughed their lives away. And they did fall down by the uncounted thousands, never to rise again.
1: Don't forget, Daddy, you promised.
0: Promised? What did I promise now?
1: Take me with you to the office. You remember?
0: I said if it was all right with Mother.
1: Oh, I asked Mama, and first she said no, because she always worries about the germs. Then I told her you said the Institute is the safest place in town, because every germ is under a lock and a key. So she said all right.
0: All right, you little minx. You win.
1: Oh, goody. Now I'll get to play with Jerry.
0: Now, I'll get it, dear. Hello?
2: Dr. Gebhardt.
0: Oh, hello,
2: Dr.
0: Mac.
2: Dr. Gebhardt, I think I've got it.
0: Got it? What's the matter, Mac?
2: Plague.
0: No, that's impossible.
2: All the symptoms. There's a leak somewhere. Hurry, doctor.
0: I'll be right down.
1: I'm all ready, Daddy.
0: Not today, Patty.
1: But, Daddy...
0: Not today, I said. I'm sorry.
1: But you promised, Daddy, and I wanted to play with Jerry.
0: Mac was waiting for me in my office. It took only a moment to see that it was true. The characteristic expression of fear and anxiety. His skin hot and dry. The hacking cough.
3: Am I glad to see you?
0: Oh, Mac, what are you doing up? Have you treated yourself?
3: Yes, but it's advanced. Pretty far. Don't get near me.
0: How on earth did this happen?
3: Slipped up somewhere. Yesterday had chills, headache, dizzy. Thought it was something I ate. Didn't pay any attention.
0: All right. Enough of that. Now you're getting to bed.
3: No, not until we locate the leak. The guinea pigs... cage over there.
0: Oh, no, it can't be. Not one of those animals is a Pastorella. There must be something else. Now, get away, Jerry. Mac, you're sure you didn't work with some others? Those mice, maybe.
3: I'm positive.
0: Oh, that fool cat. Let me get him out of here. Now, come on, Jerry, outside.
3: Careful, Doctor. He's been funny lately. He scratched me the other day.
0: What did you say, Mac?
3: I said, Jerry. Jerry scratched me, Doctor. That's what...
0: He lay there, writhing on the floor, and then he was gone. Once the deadly bacillus took hold of his lungs and his blood, our miracle drugs were no more effective than the posies of those ancient, terrified Londoners. But I wasn't thinking of that. I was looking at the long, ugly, inflamed scratches on his arm. Jerry. It didn't seem possible, yet there was the proof. Somehow, Jerry had picked up the infection. It could happen 100 ways, and passed it on to Mac. Then Jerry was outside somewhere in the streets, in the unsuspecting city, sick, unpredictable, with death in every one of his claws. And I had sent him out there. I ran outside, but the earth had swallowed Jerry up. The police. I needed the police. But I had to handle this carefully, very carefully. If it got out, if all these people learned of the black killer stalking among them, there would be panic. No, they mustn't know. I had to see the chief of police immediately.
4: I'm sorry, mister, but the chief's a busy man. You tell me who you are and what's your business.
0: All I am asking is to open that door, get the chief on the phone, anything. This is absolutely vital, I tell you. The whole city.
4: Yeah, I understand.
0: Chief! Chief Williams!
4: Now, look, you don't want to get into trouble.
5: Hey, Chubby, what goes on here?
4: There's no story in this for you, Ryan. Just a nut thinks he's going to see the chief.
0: I've got to see
6: him. Hey, hold it. Wait a minute. I've covered some of your lectures. You're Dr.
0: Gebhardt, you know me. Tell him.
6: He works at the Biological Institute, Chubby. Got a story for me, Doctor? Something hot, maybe?
0: I've got to see the chief. Can you make this man understand?
6: Yeah, sure. Let him in, Chubby. He's all right. I'll vouch for him.
4: You'll vouch for him. That's a laugh. If I let him in there, it's my job.
6: If you don't let him in, it's your job, brother.
7: Yes.
4: There's a Dr. Gebhardt to see you. Says it's urgent.
7: Gebhardt? All right, send him in.
4: Yes, sir. That door right there, Doctor. I'm sorry. I didn't have any way of knowing.
0: I tell you, Chief, that cat has got to be found, even if it takes every man in the department to do it.
7: Well, that's just fine, Doctor. Have you any idea just how many black cats of that description are at large in a city of this size?
0: It doesn't make any difference. We were working with plague bacillus in its purest form at the Institute. That cat is capable of infecting any human, any animal he scratches.
7: Doctor, are you sure of this?
0: My assistant just died. That's how sure.
7: All right. Emergency alarm, disaster level. 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
7: Then we'll requisition all available streptomycin, sulfadiazine, penicillin. Alert medical staffs of all city hospitals to prepare for treatment of the plague.
0: No, don't say that.
7: What?
0: Don't use the word plague. Once it gets out what we're after, the whole city will let go in panic.
7: Yes, I agree with you, Doctor, but these alarms go only to the law enforcement bodies. As soon as I can get the machinery going, I'll warn the newspapers to clamp the lid on it.
0: They'll do it?
7: Oh, sure, they'll all play ball. Except maybe the tabloid.
0: The tabloid?
7: Oh, what's the matter?
0: I'll be right back. Officer, where's that man who was here before?
4: Ryan? I don't know. He listened to about half the chief's order, and then he beat it out of here.
0: I remembered where I had seen Ryan before. He was a reporter on the tabloid. A year ago, he broke an off-the-record statement of mine, caused no end of trouble. He had recognized me just now. And he had heard enough of the chief's orders to put two and two together. I had to catch him before... There was a bank of phone booths ahead. I scanned the glass doors until I saw his form hunched inside.
9: It's the plague. A cat's got it. Of course I'm sure. I even know the cat. I've seen him in the Institute.
6: A black top... Oh, hello, Dr. Gebhardt. Hey, hold it, Bill. Here's Dr. Gebhardt. Maybe he'll give us a direct statement. How about it, Doctor? What's the latest on the plague situation?
0: The latest is you're going to kill that story and kill it quick.
6: Why? It's true, isn't it?
0: Look, you can't let this out. Do you realize what it means if that news breaks on this city? The hospitals will be swamped with panic-stricken people. There won't be men or equipment or time to take care of the real victims.
6: Oh, what an angle. Hey, Bill, get this. Stake out photographers in all the hospitals and watch for the fireworks.
0: Oh, wait. You've got to call this off.
6: Read it in your daily tabloid, Doctor. Plague strikes city.
0: You dirty...
6: Go ahead. Hit me. The tab gives us a bonus if we're socked in the line of duty.
0: You're an...

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0: And now we bring back to our Hollywood soundstage Mr. Edgar Barrier, starring in tonight's production, Black Death, a tale well calculated to keep you in suspense.

0: 5 minutes after the tabloid hit the streets, the lines were jammed with frightened calls from anybody who had ever seen or imagined a black cat. And we had to investigate them all. There was no way around that. Let me through, please. Officer, where is the cat?
1: This way, Doctor. There he is. I've got him cornered in that areaway. Couldn't reach him to shoot. Watch your step, Doctor. He's mean.
0: Oh, don't worry. I'm not going any closer without my mask and gloves. All right, officer. Keep your gun ready.
1: Yes, sir.

0: No, it's not Jerry.
1: No.
0: Yeah, this is the 18th false alarm we've chased down in the last 2 hours. Call the animal shelter, officer. Chief Williams was right about one thing. I had no idea how many black cats could be loose in a city the size of ours. It was late afternoon when the alarms stopped coming in faster than we could take care of them, and I got back to the chief's office, tired, with a feeling of hopelessness.
2: Every substation, every hospital, every doctor's office in town, it's the same. You'd never believe so many people could get bitten, scratched, mauled, or kissed by cats in a single day. Or think they did.
0: And the blood tests?
2: Every last one negative so far. Well,
0: thank heaven for that, anyway.
2: I don't know. We're going to have to find one victim anyhow, or we'll never get a line on that cat. Now, come over here, Doctor. Let's look at this map.
0: I followed Chief Williams to the big wall map. Inside the perimeter of the circle that stretched a mile in every direction from its center at the Institute, colored pins dotted sector after sector as the area was slowly, painstakingly mopped up by peace officers with drawn guns. It was like war. It was war. War without quarter against a single enemy more dangerous than a battalion of soldiers. Slowly, the cordon narrowing in around Jerry, compressing him into a smaller and smaller space.
3: Chief?
2: Yes?
3: Dr. Gebhardt's wife is calling again.
0: Oh,
2: yes, Doctor. I'm sorry. She's been trying to get you all day. Here, you can take the call here.
0: Oh, thanks. Hello, Dolly. Yes, I know. No, we haven't caught him yet, but...
4: Chief speaking.
0: Don't worry about it.
4: What?
0: Oh?
4: Good. Switch all the men you can to the park, that's right.
0: Well, I suppose she's safe enough there, darling.
4: Don't want him to slip through again.
0: You'd better get her inside. Don't take any chances.
4: Dr. Gebhardt.
0: Yes? I've got to go now, Ella. Yes, of course, I'll be careful.
4: Dr. Gebhardt.
0: You watch out for Patty. Goodbye. Yes, Chief? What is
2: it? It's a break, Doctor. Your cat's pinned down. We'll get him now.
0: Oh, thank heaven. Where?
2: In Washington Park.
0: Where?
2: I've thrown an airtight cordon around the park and given shooting orders. It's only a matter of time now.
0: Washington Park? Are you sure?
2: Yes, we got a positive blood test. A woman was picnicking in the park. She petted and fed your cat, and he scratched her. The blood test was... What? What's the matter, Doctor?
0: Well, Patty, my little girl is in Washington Park.
2: What?
0: Yes, she's been playing there all afternoon. My wife just told me. Should have been glad, I suppose. It was the first real break we'd had all day, pointing directly to Jerry. But all I could think of was my daughter, that soon it would be dark, and then Jerry would be nothing but two shining coals of eyes, hungry and erratic, invisible as the virus of death he carried in his own dying body. It was then, I think, I first thought of Jerry as what he really was. Death. Black death. The police had herded all the people caught by the dragnet into a corner of the park. And then I heard shots. The cleanup squad was going through the park with drawn guns, systematically killing all living things that could spread the plague. But shots go wild, and Patty was somewhere out there.
5: What are you doing here? Can't you civilians follow orders? You belong back there with the others.
0: Well, I'm Dr. Gebhardt. You've got to stop shooting.
5: Don't tell me what I got to do. I got my orders.
2: That's all right, officer. I'll take over here.
5: Oh, yes, sir.
0: Have you seen a little girl, about 8, long brown hair?
5: Well, there's lots of kids there with the others. We herded them all over by the picnic tables.
0: No, she's not there. I looked.
5: And I'll guarantee she ain't in the park. We covered every inch of the place, gone down to the water on all sides of the lake.
0: But what about that island?
5: Mister, can you imagine a cat getting out of that island? A cat?
0: Well, there's a bridge, isn't there?
5: I know cats, mister. No cat's going to cross water if it can help it. Bridge or no bridge.
0: Hey, you idiot. He could be carried, couldn't he? And it's the last possible
5: place. And I tell
2: you... Officer, your orders were to mop up this park, all of it, not to use your own judgment about the habits of cats.
5: Yes, sir.
0: I ran over the bridge, the little island in the middle of the lake, so idyllic and peaceful by day, now looked in the darkening shadows like a silent, waiting jungle. It was the one last place that Jerry could be. At the chief's orders, we spread out, 5 yards apart, then started across the island. We were like jungle beaters, driving warily ahead, leaving no single inch of ground or bush or tree unexplored. It was dark now. I could not see the others. Except for the trample of their feet on the twigs and the fitful play of the officers' flashlights, I might have been alone on this island, alone with death. In the windows of the tall apartments surrounding the park, lights went on and off in a haphazard pattern. One of those lights should have been my own. Only I knew my wife was pressed anxiously against the police cordon that kept her out of the park. And Patty, my own little girl.
6: Oh, you bad man! You tried to kill my kitty!
0: Patty!
6: You tried to kill my kitty!
0: Patty! Patty!
2: What happened? What happened? Did you get him?
5: Chief, I saw the eyes shining in the dark. I didn't know there was a kid
0: Patty.
5: There.
0: Patty, are you hurt?
2: Where is she? Where did you see the cat?
5: In there, down under them bushes.
0: I followed the beam of the officer's flash. Patty had crawled deep inside a natural tunnel under the thick twining cypress. I saw her tear-stained face, frightened. And then two coals of fire glared at me from the shadow.
2: In her arms.
5: It takes a notion to scratch her.
0: Patty. Patty. Let the kitty go.
6: No. No, go away.
5: I can make him out better now, Chief. I think I can hit that cat.
2: Put it away, Blanchard.
5: Yes, sir, Chief. Only it...
0: Give me your flashlight, officer. I'm going in there. I raised my mask, dropped to my knees, and started into the opening between the close-set hedges. But I got no further than the opening. Patty. Patty, darling. It's Daddy. It's me, darling.
6: No, you're not my daddy. You're a bad man. You're gonna hurt me. Go away.
5: What's got into her?
2: It's your mask, Gebhardt. That's what's scaring her.
0: Oh, of course, of course. That's what it is.
2: But you're not going in there without a mask.
0: Patty has no mask. I'm going in to get my little girl. Patty. Patty, it's Daddy. Don't be scared. I'm coming in with you to take you home to Mama.
6: Oh,
0: don't be scared, darling.
6: I'm not scared, Daddy. Jerry's here.
0: Yes. Now, Patty, let me hold Jerry.
6: You won't take him away from me?
0: Now, don't squeeze him. He'll scratch. He hasn't scratched you, has he, darling?
6: Oh, no, Daddy. Jerry wouldn't do that. He's my friend.
0: Yes, of course he is, baby. But Jerry is sick. He's very sick. You'd better let me hold him.
6: You make people well, don't you, Daddy? You're a doctor.
0: That's right, darling. I make people well.
6: Here then, Daddy. You take Jerry and make him well.
0: He was in my arms. Suddenly, he didn't seem like Black Death anymore. It was just Jerry, the old familiar Jerry I had fed and scolded and petted for all the years he'd been a fixture at the Institute. He relaxed in my arms as only a cat can and stretched forth a long paw. The claws came out, rested on my bare wrist. If he made a quick move, even involuntarily, but Jerry didn't make the move. Slowly, the claws, still holding their deadly venom, sank back into their furry sheaths. I took a bottle out of my pocket, uncapped it.
6: What's that funny smell, Daddy?
0: It's medicine for Jerry. It's called chloroform.
6: Will it make him well?
0: It will make him go to sleep, dear. You see? He's asleep now.
6: I'm sleepy too, Daddy. Can we go home now?
0: Oh, yes, Patty. We're going home. We're going home now.

Suspense, in which Mr. Edgar Barrier starred in tonight's presentation of Black Death. Next week, the story of betrayal and retribution on Devil's Island. We call it The Stool Pigeon. That's next week on Suspense.

0: Suspense is produced and directed by Anthony Ellis. Tonight's script was written by Lawrence Goldman. The music was composed by Rene Garrigan and conducted by Wilbur Hatch. Featured in the cast were William Conrad, Mary McGovern, Gil Fry, Jack Edwards, Jim Musser, Joe Cranston, and Barney Phillips.
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3: This is the man in black here to introduce this weekly half hour of Suspense. Tonight from Hollywood, we bring you Mr. Orson Welles. Mr. Welles will appear as star of the suspense play called The Marvelous Barostro, from an extraordinary story by the distinguished American author Ben Hecht. But before we raise the curtain on this evening's tale of suspense, here is a message from your host, the Roma Wine Company of Fresno, California.
0: Distance lends enchantment, says the old proverb, and it seems borne out in such little episodes as these. Let's pretend we're guests at the smart and handsome Pan-American Club, Havana, Cuba. An American visitor is amazed that his Cuban host can picture the marvelous climate and rich, fruitful soil of California without ever having been there. But the Cuban responds, "One sip alone of wonderful Roma wine tells me all that. Only true perfection of climate and soil could produce the perfection of your splendid California wine, Roma wine." Well, that's so. And as Roma wines become available to wine connoisseurs of more and more lands, the chorus of praise grows for the truly superb quality of these good Roma wines. No wonder, then, these wine experts of other lands are so eager to import Roma wines, no matter what the distances, from our own California. And no wonder, too, that these taste-delighting Roma wines, with no import duty to pay and without expensive shipping charges added to their cost here, are America's largest-selling wines. With such richly rewarding enjoyment within your reach, why not get acquainted with your favorites among Roma wine's many different delightful wine types? Remember the name, R-O-M-A, Roma Wines, made in California for enjoyment throughout the world.
3: And now, with a marvelous Barostro, produced and directed by William Speer, and with the performance of Orson Welles, we again hope to keep you in suspense.
4: This is William Speer. 3 weeks ago, I was seated in my office poring over possible future stories with which to hold you in suspense when a stranger appeared, unannounced.
5: I am the marvelous Barostro. I've come to tell you a story.
4: How did you get in here?
5: Oh, I am a magician by trade. I do such things. Perhaps you've heard of me, Barostro.
4: No.
5: I am the greatest magician alive. No, that is not so. I am the second greatest. But soon I will be first. I am leaving tonight for Mexico City. You see me now for the first and last time. You will never see me again. No one will ever see me again. It is the last of Barostro.
4: How's that?
5: I'm going to Mexico City to murder a man.
4: Well...
5: His name is Rico Sansoni.
4: Why are you going to kill him?
5: Because he is the most evil man in the world. I've been waiting 20 years for his name to appear. For as long as he chose to hide, there was no hope. He's too clever, far too clever, even for me. But I knew that his vanity would betray him and that someday I would read again the name Rico Sansoni. I knew he'd return to the stage.
4: Is he a magician?
5: The greatest to ever live, the most profound, the most subtle, and the most evil. He's greater than I. He begins his first performance in 20 years in Mexico next week. I will be there to see it.
4: Well, I would like to hear your story.
5: I can tell you all but the end. That I will be unable to provide now. But you will find it out for yourself.
4: Well, I'd like to hear what you can tell me.
5: I will tell you, Mr. Speer, but on one condition.
4: And that?
5: I must have your oath not to interfere.
4: Well, really now, you can understand I can scarcely give you that. After all, I...
5: Very well. I will take my chances with you. The story begins 20 years ago. I was a young man. I traveled as a magician with a small carnival through southeastern Europe. One night we came to a village in Malo, Russia. Our cymbals sounded, our torches flickered in the spring wind, and the villagers gathered around our tents and wagons. I had taken my place in the black box outside my tent. There were holes in the box through which I could watch the crowd while the barker made his announcement.
6: Barostro, the marvel of marvels! Barostro, the magician, who speaks with the dead and reads the secrets of life!
5: At this moment, I saw her for the first time. Her young and gentle face surprised me among so many peasants. I said to myself, what a strange girl. What a beautiful child. I kept watching her. I couldn't keep my eyes away from her. At length, an old peasant led her in, holding her by the hand. I saw at once that she was blind.
1: My granddaughter would like you to tell her future.
2: Can you tell my future?
5: Yes.
2: Will it be a happy one, my future?
5: Hold out your hand, and I will tell you.
2: Here.
5: A dark mist passed over me. I felt a sudden chill as I touched her hand. I listened to the voices which foretell the future. Sorrow, sorrow, they breathe. Pain and sorrow. Fly, run. I studied the girl's face, a fear gripping at my heart. Her large, sightless eyes were calm, resigned. I could not bring myself to tell her what I saw. The spirits promise you happiness. I lied. Your hands will touch beautiful things. Love and delight will await you.
2: Oh, thank you, sir. Thank you.
5: That was the beginning.

0: Next morning, and I found her. We walked through the hills. She did not need my hand to guide her. She knew every stone, every turn of the path. She spoke of the trees around us. She had strange names for them.
1: I call that tree Lullaby, because it sings when it sways in the wind.
0: Lullaby?
1: And that one, see? With its branches open towards heaven? I call that one Prayer.
0: How do you know its branches open toward the sky?
1: When I was younger, I climbed it.
0: Anna.
1: Come, I'll race you to the bed of flowers at the turn.
0: Anna.
1: Hurry, I run far.
0: We walked often through the hills. I knew that she was aware of her destiny. The stars had told me she would not live long, and that agony and terror waited for her on the short journey. Our caravan remained for 2 weeks in the village. At the end of that time, I asked Anna to come with me as my wife.
1: You make me very happy, Shari. I could live only with you.
0: I will love you with all my heart.
1: And you will teach me, Shari. You will teach me to see.
0: To see?
1: Does one need eyes to see as you do? Shari, you will teach me to see beyond the horizons. You will teach me to see as you see.
0: We were married. We rode together in the gilded wagon, and the vows were taken under a clear sky. Suddenly, the sky changed. It was only then that I realized what I had done in seeking to save her. I was fulfilling the terrible message of the stars. For it was I, Shari Barastro, who was the instrument fate had selected for her ruin.

0: Then it came. One night, as I stood in the black box outside my tent, I knew that I needed no further word from the mists of prophecy. It was there. It had come. He stood among the peasants before our tent, a graceful figure, smiling, leaning on his cane, a man of the world, amusingly out of place in this faraway little village. I looked at him through the holes in my box as I looked. I turned cold. I watched him, and I felt afraid. He was studying Anna. Never once did he stop looking at her. My temper is quick and fiery. I went up to him as he was watching Anna. Ah, subtle he was, how graceful. I seized his arm and demanded to know what he meant by staring at my wife. He removed my hand as if I were a child. I can tell you there was something terrifying in his strength.
1: I most humbly beg your pardon for this misunderstanding. Let me introduce myself. My name is Rico Sansoni. I'm a student of the occult, traveling about the world in search of knowledge. Inside of me, I feel that girl has remarkable psychic powers. I'd hoped to be able to induce her to join me as my assistant. Soon planning to go on the stage, but now that I know she's your wife, I apologize again for my seeming forwardness.
0: Oh, I suppose there's nothing to do but to accept that apology.
1: And you, madame?
0: Anna. I think it is fair, Anna. Anna?
2: No. I have nothing to say.
0: It was thus Rico Sansoni entered our lives. Little by little during the days that followed, he attached himself to us. We listened, Anna and I, to his tales. He'd been everywhere, seen everything. He brought the world into our gilded wagon. In his presence, I always felt elated and flattered. Thus does a man move in the grip of his destiny. Thus do we dig with our own hands the appointed grave for our happiness. For one night, Anna came to me and took my hands and told me something that made my heart grow black.
2: Shari, Rico Sansoni has made love to
0: Anna.
2: Me. I've done nothing wrong. I'm afraid of Rico. I tell you this so you will understand my fear.
0: Do you want to tell me about it now?
2: Yes.
0: Tell me then.
2: Rico came to me this afternoon while I was alone. He took my hand and held it gently in his. I suspected nothing until he asked me if

0: I loved you, and how deeply I loved you. Then he asked me if I love you more than happiness or life. I took my hand from him and said, I cannot talk of love to you. Even of my love for my husband. Please go.
1: Yes? Rico.
2: She's told you. Sorry, forgive me. For a moment I grew weak. Let me remain your friend. I brought you both some flowers. I picked them myself. Will you accept them? You won't accept them?
1: Of course we will, my friend. How could I have doubted you? I understand. Come, forget the entire incident.
2: You are kind. Really, you're kind.
1: This was the third month of our friendship, and now I began to feel it was my companionship he desired, not Anna's. We spent long hours together without Anna. Under his care, my mind was expanding, my powers developing. He seemed interested in my every move. And again, I was flattered, lured, disarmed. You have a funny way of saying the word beautiful, my friend. How is it you say it?
3: Beautiful.
1: That's it.
3: Beautiful.
1: Is that right?
3: You're telling me about the Houdini method of respiration.
1: Oh, yes, so I was.
3: Beautiful.
1: Huh? Very good, I think. I like you, Sonny. I like you very much.
4: Amazing, isn't it? Amazing how one can be drawn in by flattery and charm.
1: Then one day I was sitting in my tent. When a curious sense came over me, I felt a pressure on my heart as if a hand were closing around it. It was a warning. I left quickly. I hurried to the apartment. Anna had remained there. She frequently did in the afternoon. I found myself running toward the door. I paused, waited until I'd... I recovered my breath and then, forcing a smile to my lips, opened the door. Oh! I saw Rico. Rico! Standing with his arms around her. Rico. Her face raised to his lips. Speechless, powerless, I looked at them. I heard her voice murmuring words of love. Her arms moved around his neck and she kissed him. Then I heard his voice. Anna. Anna, my darling.
0: Shari, my love.
1: Anna, my darling. My beautiful darling.
4: The sound of his voice, a horror seized me. Now I knew why he had spent so many hours with me, why he was so interested.
1: It was my voice. It was Barastro talking. It was a voice that seemed to come from my own throat, a horrible, familiar voice, and I understood what had happened. I sprang forward, shouting his name, Rico! He turned and faced me. He pointed his finger at me as if he were an image in a mirror. Rico! He echoed. Murder was in my heart. I flew at this monster. We struggled across the room. He answered my cries with cries that echoed each note, each inflection of my voice. I saw him through my rage. His face was contorted like my own. His every feature had changed. He was Barastro. There were two Barastros screaming together, tumbling over each other. Held me in his hands. In his hands that were like steel. I could not move or cry out. His hand was on my throat. I lay gasping, crazed. And it was Barastro who was holding me. Then this horrible and familiar figure changed. It became Rico. It was Rico Sansoni who spoke. The breath was leaving my body. I was strangling, dying, yet I could hear him. Barastro! God, you're killing me! Shari, have mercy! I'm dying! His voice was faint. I felt in this moment the agonies of 100 deaths. For as my eyes grew dark, I saw with horror the thing he had in his mind. He was pretending it was I who was killing him. And thus he would kill me and go to her as Barastro. It would be Rico Sansoni would be buried. It would be Barastro who remained. For a moment I caught a glimpse of his cold, ruthless eyes burning now over my face as he enacted his false death, groaning, pleading for mercy. And the strength drawn from the soul filled my lungs. I cried out with all my might, Anna! Anna! Knowing that by this she would understand it was I who was dying. And darkness seized me. An hour had passed when I opened my eyes. My head was splitting. My throat was stiffened. I raised myself and looked. He was gone. I saw her. She was standing in the corner of the room, crouched against the wall, her hand against her teeth, and staring into the terrible dark around her. Anna! I whispered to her. Anna! It is I, Anna. I, Shari. Anna! Oh, God. Anna, please. Anna, darling, listen to me. Anna, give me your hand. Anna, listen, it is I, Anna, Shari, your husband, Anna. Listen, Anna, remember, when we first kissed, Anna. That time on the hill, Anna, remember. I called you little princess, remember, Anna, and Anna, about your trees, Anna, huh? About lullaby, the names you had for them, lullaby and prayer. Anna, one with its branches pointing toward heaven, the one we climbed, Anna, please. Anna, please. Please, Anna. It is I, Anna. Come here, listen. Listen carefully, Anna. The spirits promise you happiness. Your hands will touch beautiful things. Love and delight await you.
0: Oh, Shari.
1: Oh, my darling. My Anna, my sweet.
0: Oh, Shari, hold me close.
1: Yes, my darling. Yes. Oh, he's Shari, hurt you. What he's done. There, my darling. It's all right now. It's all right. It's all right. It's all right.

0: Rico had disappeared. We laid our plans, Anna and I. As soon as she was able to walk, we abandoned the carnival. We were inseparable then. She could not bear to have me away for a moment. I understood everything, everything in her soul. Yes, even the trembling that would seize her sometimes when I took her in my hand. It was I alone he could not deceive. I alone. To anyone else, he could become Barastro. Even to her, whose senses had learned every breath, every inflection of the man she loved. Even to her, he had been Barastro. The months passed. Our life had become again almost like a honeymoon. Almost, I say, for there were nights when I would awake to find her fingers tracing the contours of my face. Then it was I pretended to be ill and remained at her side. We said nothing, but we knew the shadow in each other's mind. Everything went smoothly, though, until one evening, when I entered the cabaret where I was performing. I felt unusually disturbed. It was winter. I was removing my coat when it came again, as I had known it would. The warning, the hand closing over my heart. I ran from the place and raced home. I entered our cottage by the back door quietly like a thief, and I stood listening. From inside, I could hear a voice.
1: Oh, sorry, please. Darling, you're ill again. I'll take care of you, darling. I'll make you feel better.
0: Anna, my dear Anna. How I love you. He was back. One does not reason in the midst of a nightmare. Yet terror can wake the mind to a clairvoyance, an understanding beyond thought. I stood motionless, silent, listening. The light was turned out. I heard her laugh. Laugh like a child in the dark. And this sound killed me. Yes, one is dead forever. When happiness is torn from the heart, I wanted to rush into the room. I wanted to shout, Anna, Anna, don't touch him. He's Rico. But instead, I slipped quickly from the house. I walked in the cold streets. My thoughts returned. I had acted out of one clear impulse. Through the terror and agony of those moments when I heard him take her in his arms, there had remained the certainty above everything else. I must save her. And I knew I had acted wisely. Had I rushed into the room, had I made a noise, she would have died. She would have known in that moment, as I knew listening to him, that he had been there before. That he had been there before. That he had crept through our defenses as a shadow creeps, and we had not known. Thought of them together as I walked, and then I thought again that I had only to rush back to speak her name. Yes, and destroy her. I kept on walking, and as I walked I began to understand him. Yes, I was dealing with a monster. He would manage to leave her, as he must have done so often before, a few moments before I was due to return from the cabaret. And if I sensed something was wrong, he would rely on my love for her to keep the sense a secret. He knew me well. He understood I would allow my heart to be eaten away with grief, and I would not make a sign lest I destroy her whom I love more than myself. It was I who must be careful, not he. Yes, he knew me. He gambled on me. I determined to kill him the first moment I saw him. And I began to think. To think of his superhuman strength. That he might kill me. Even as he had first intended. And that he would go on living with her as Barastro. She would never know I was dead. She would continue to love me in his arms. To press her kisses upon my murderer! And this was the thought that contained in it. The fullest measure of horror. The thought of that moment when she would see him. And not me. You understand the grief? The grief of that night? Yes, it is fortunate. I cannot remember it all. I returned home. At the time, Rico wanted me to. I wasn't careful about my coming. I trusted him. Do you understand? I trusted him that out of his evil, he would spare her, as I spared her out of love. I entered the bedroom, opened the door, and walked in. She was alone. Anna, dear. Anna! Anna, it's I! It's I! It's not Rico! It's I! It's I! Anna! Anna! This is my memory of Anna. My memory. She seized her face with her hands as if she were tearing something. Yes, the darkness. As I rushed to her, she fell. She did not speak again. In the morning, she died.

That is the story, as nearly in Barostro's words as I can remember them. When he'd finished, he got up quietly, looked at me a moment, and said, "Thank you for listening to me, Mr. Spear. You understand now my prediction that there will be one less magician alive in the world within a fortnight." Then he turned and left my office. I must admit that the whole thing shook me rather badly. I've been spent the whole week wondering if something might happen, something I couldn't predict. This morning, I think perhaps it came. At least, while I was reading through the theatrical weekly Variety, and my eye caught a notice, you probably saw it too, of a magician who had been killed in Mexico City. The account said that two magicians had been together in an automobile accident. While driving through the rail yard district, their car stalled on a track and had been demolished by an oncoming train. One of the magicians, unidentifiable, had been cut to pieces. The other, miraculously, escaped with his life, although his features were so horribly disfigured that plastic surgery will have to create a new face for him. The survivor identified himself as the marvelous Barostro.

0: And so closes Ben Heck's story of the marvelous Barastro, starring Orson Welles. Tonight's tale of suspense. Before Mr. Welles returns to our microphone, a message from the sponsor of Suspense.
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2: This is Orson Welles. It was a great pleasure, ladies and gentlemen, as it always is, to appear as a purveyor of suspense. And next week, Mr. Spear would like me to tell you that Mr. Ed Gardner, better known to you as Archie, the elite proprietor of Duffy's Tavern, will make his debut as a dramatic actor. Mr. Spear has also asked me to mention that Orson Welles played the part of both magicians on the program tonight. Universal Pictures would like me to mention that Orson Welles plays a magician in a new picture of theirs called Follow the Boys. Or is it Orson Welles?
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1: Am I my brother's keeper? Has often been the agonized cry of mankind when the troubles of his fellows have been heaped upon his shoulders. Our story tells of a man who was not his brother's keeper, but who was designed to be his brother's corpse. 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Now, dual identity roles are difficult enough in the visual medium, but they can be solved by technical tricks. 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
3: Joe?
4: Yeah, Daphne?
3: You think I should go on a diet?
4: No.
3: But I'm adding weight.
4: Only in the right places.
3: Flatterer. Seriously, if I put on any more pounds, I'll be out of style.
4: What style?
3: The current one. It calls for that slim, chic look.
4: The beanpole look, you mean. Boy, I don't get it. Here we are, citizens of the healthiest country on earth, with hundreds of different kinds of good food. And what are Americans doing? They're starving themselves.
3: Well, it's fashionable. I don't want you to lose interest in my figure.
4: Don't worry, I won't. Say, speaking of that, look at this. Here's a figure with real interest.
3: Oh?
4: $45 billion. It says here in the paper that the investment in United States savings bonds has reached more than $45 billion. What do you think of that figure?
3: That's a lot of money.
4: And just think, every $3 invested in bonds pays back $4. That's real interest for you.
3: I know. And every savings bond is guaranteed by the government.
4: Right.
3: Oh, Joe, I wish you cared about my figure the way you do about those bonds you buy every payday.
4: Honey, I've got great interest in both.
3: Well, you just see that you stay that way.
0: And now, Five-Buck Tip, starring Carl Swenson. A tale well calculated to keep you in suspense.
5: I had flown all the way from Cleveland to be with my brother on his last night, and it was no joyride. His picture was on page one of the Tribune under a big black headline, "Governor Denies Appeal, Jardine to Die Tonight." On the plane, they all looked at me like I'd broken out of death row. I couldn't blame them. Tommy Jardine was not only my brother, he was my identical twin. At midnight, he'd be gone. This black shadow, this evil image of me that had forced me to run away and change my name so I could make an honest living. Jackie Cavanaugh, his girl, had begged me to come on, and after all, I felt I owed him this last night, just for the relief I would know afterward. I found the Blue Hour, a quiet little bistro where she'd asked me to meet her. Stopped at the check stand to leave my hat and suitcase.
6: One hat, one bag, yes, sir.
5: Do something for me, will you? Don't let me leave without them. I do that all the time.
6: Yes, sir. I'll remember. Hey, you know, you look like...
5: Yeah, I know who I look like. I'm supposed to meet a Miss Cavanaugh here.
6: Yes, sir. In the corner booth, red coat.
5: Thank you. I fumbled in my pocket for something to help his memory. Found a bill and laid it on the counter, thinking it was a single. I didn't know until later it wasn't. It was a $5. All things considered, it was the best $5 I ever spent. Jackie Cavanaugh was staring into her scotch, looking very lonely. And she had reason to. She'd been in love with Tommy for as long as I could remember.
7: Sit down, Mark.
5: Thanks. What time will we do over there?
7: 8:30. No visitors until 8:30. The warden's a bearcat for rules. You're looking more like Tommy every day, Mark.
5: There's nothing I can do about that.
7: Try to be kind to him on his last night, will you?
5: Yeah. I'll try. I had a double scotch, and then another one. And we sat there for a half hour with Tommy's picture staring at us out of page one. Then we slipped out a side door and caught a cab for the prison. The warden was a thin-faced, white-haired man with a tired, worried look in his eyes.
8: I'd like you both to know you're legally entitled to visit Tommy Jardine tonight, but I must also make clear I don't approve of it.
7: Why not?
8: He's facing the greatest trial a man can be put to. He can do it best alone. He's called for his parish priest. Two of them are down there now. But if you insist on seeing him, he'll have to decide now. In 5 minutes, the main gates will be locked until after the execution.
7: Mark, I think I'll stay here.
5: Well, I thought...
7: So did you... I. But I just can't bear to go through with it.
5: I understand. All right, Warden, I'll see him alone.
9: So you're the twin brother, huh? How come your name's different?
5: I changed it.
9: I don't blame you. You know, it's funny, up to now, we didn't believe he had a twin brother. Thought it was all part of the act.
5: What act?
9: Well, you know, it's against the law to execute an insane man.
5: You mean Tommy is...
9: crazy as a coot. Or at least that's what he'd like us to think. It's turned into an endurance contest. 3 days and nights without a let-up. And you know what it'll add up to, don't you? He'll go to the chair, sound insane, and we'll go to the nut house. The priest is in there with him. All right, go ahead. Excuse me, Father.
10: Yes?
9: You got company, Jardine.
5: Hello, Tommy.
11: Huh? What do you know? So you had the nerve to come after all. Padre, shake hands with my brother.
9: I'll be back in 15 minutes, Mr. Heston.
11: Hey, listen to me, you idiot. My name is Heston. Mark Heston.
9: Shut up, Jardine.
11: Look, do I have to die to prove it? Padre, how can I convince him? What can I do? Look at him, Lord.
9: You see what I mean, Mr. Heston? He's been going on like this day and night. He's driving us nuts.
10: He'll be all right. Funny, seems to come over every so often. Perfectly rational 1 minute and then...
9: Yeah. Well, Padre, see you in 15 minutes.
10: Tommy. Tommy.
11: Huh? What? What happened? Did I do it again?
10: Yes, son. You said you were Mark, just like before.
11: Oh. Mark? I'm sorry, Mark. I don't know why.
10: We understand, don't we, Mr. Heston?
5: Sure. Is there anything I can do for you, Tommy? Afterwards?
10: Well, he does have some personal affairs to clean up.
11: Yeah, I'll be leaving some cash, for one thing. And a safe deposit box in Detroit. And there's a car and some personal stuff. That'll all go to Jackie.
5: I took a pencil out of my pocket and looked around for something to write on. Sticking out from under the Bible on the table was a blank card, so I picked it up and turned it over idly as I waited for Tommy to go on. There was printing on the back. It said, Fingerprint Record, State Penitentiary. And it had Tommy's picture and history. But the spaces for the fingerprints were blank. Then they jumped me.
10: I got him, Tommy.
11: The arms, Mike. Get his arms.
10: Got him. Get the needle inside the book. Pages cut out.
11: Okay. Hold him still now.
9: All right, come on. Come on, Jardine. Wake up. All right, snap out of it, Punk. All right, get the leg out from under you. That's a boy. All right, now...
5: Hey, wait. What are you doing? What is this?
9: Look, Jardine, will you save the act for the newspaper boys, huh?
5: Look, I'm not Jardine. I'm Heston. I'm Mark Heston.
9: Yeah, I'm Marilyn Monroe.
5: Hey, wait, listen.
9: Oh, you listen, Jardine. I'm fed up with this act. You either play ball or job or no job, I kick your teeth in.
11: Let go of me. What are you doing?
9: I'm slitting your trouser leg because that's where we fasten the electrode. It's 10 after 11. In less than an hour, you go to the chair.
0: We continue with the second act of Suspense.
2: Memo on medals. Interesting information about our military awards and decorations. Campaign medals were authorized by Congress in 1905
12: for all officers and men engaged in specified wars and military action, including such widely divergent battles as the Civil War in the United States and the Boxer Rebellion in China. The Navy and Marine Corps have a special Manila Bay Medal for members of the United States Asiatic Squadron under command of Commodore George Dewey in May of 1898. The Haitian campaign of 1915 is commemorated with a medal, as is the Santo Domingo expedition, which suppressed a revolt in that country and preserved order during elections in 1916. The Army has its Mexican Service Medal for those involved in any of several expeditions or engagements from April 12, 1911 through June 16, 1919. There is also the Army of Cuban Pacification Medal for United States troops who, from October of 1906 to April of 1909, helped establish a stable government in that island nation. The Victory Medal was initially awarded to all United States service personnel in World War I expeditionary forces, including, for the first time, women serving in the military units. There is a story behind every American medal, a proud story of devotion to country and unselfish service to keep it strong and free.
0: And now, starring Carl Swenson, Act Two of Five Buck Tip.
5: Slowly, one by one, the facts came into focus. I was in cell four of death row, in Tommy's prison uniform. The guard was shaving my leg because in less than an hour, I was going to the chair in my twin brother's place.
9: Hold still now, Jardine.
11: Look, I'm not Jardine, I tell you. I'm Mark Heston. Now get that through your thick skull, and then bring the warden here.
9: You'll see the warden in 45 minutes. The law says he's got to be there when they pull the switch.
11: Look, do you see this on my arm here?
9: What about it?
11: That is a mark from a hypodermic needle. That was why I was asleep just now.
9: Uh-huh.
11: The Padre, do you remember him?
9: Yeah.
11: He's a phony. His name is Mike, and he's a friend of Tommy's. And he had the needle inside the Bible that he was carrying.
9: Is that so?
11: And they hit me right after you left. Now, I know it sounds crazy, but they pulled it off.
9: Oh, they should have known better than to try a wild thing like that. Now, shouldn't they?
11: You don't believe me. This mark on my arm. Now, look. You gotta believe that.
9: Oh, I believe it. I believe it. You showed it to me yesterday.
11: I wasn't here yesterday.
9: Uh-huh.
11: Listen to me. That was part of the buildup. Can't you see that? Like the Insanity Act and everything else. Listen to me, you stupid jerk.
9: The rule book says we don't rough up the customers, Jardine. However, in your case, I'm going to make an exception.
11: Please believe me. My name is Heston, Mark Heston. I've got an apartment on Riverdale Avenue in Cleveland. I work for the Ohio Indemnity Company.
9: I said I had enough talk. We went through that yesterday, too.
11: Now, wait. One more thing. You picked me up at the warden's office tonight. Do you remember? Tommy wouldn't know what we talked about. About my name first. You asked me why it was Heston, why it was different. Then about Tommy's act.
9: Oh, sure. And you pumped your brother about that stuff while he was here. He told me when he left with the Padre.
11: All right, then.
9: Put down that chair.
11: Get the warden.
9: Give me the chair.
11: Get the warden.
9: Okay, Jardine. I'll get the warden.
11: I can't stand it another minute. Look, Warden, I gotta get her out of here. She's going to pieces. Can't you see that?
8: I made that clear to you, Mr. Heston. The main gate's locked until after the execution.
11: Regulations, can't you forget?
13: Let me go. I can't stay here while they kill him. Let me out of here.
11: Please, Warden.
8: All right, I'll call the gate. Come in.
14: Warden, can I talk to you for a minute?
8: What is it, Louis?
9: Can't handle Jardine.
8: All right. Excuse me a minute, please.
13: Tommy.
11: Shut up.
13: I got a feeling we're not going to make it.
11: You're doing great. We'll be out of here in 5 minutes.
13: What are they talking about? What's he telling the warden?
11: Shh.
13: Can I go now, warden?
8: I'm afraid you two will have to stay here in the office for a few minutes. I may need you.
11: Well, let's see now. I got off the plane at the airport and took a cab to a bar called the Blue Hour. She said she'd be waiting there for me.
8: Jardine, listen to me.
15: Don't call me Jardine. I'm Mark Heston.
8: There's only a half hour to go, Tommy. This won't do you any good.
15: Warden, please, listen to me.
11: He has been planning this for weeks. The girl, too, and that phony padre. They had it all worked out right down to the pinprick in his arm. Now, please, just let me talk to them. Give me 2 minutes with them. That's not much to ask, is it?
8: The girl couldn't take it.
15: That's an act. Can't you see that? It's an act.
8: Louis.
9: Yeah, Warden.
8: Mr. Heston and Miss Cavanaugh are waiting in my office. Bring them down here.
9: Yes, sir.
11: Well, what about Mike?
8: Mike?
11: That phony padre.
8: He left. He said he couldn't do anything more for you. Said it was up to the prison chaplain now.
11: Chaplain, warden, can't you...
8: Tommy, listen to me.
15: Tommy, I'm not Tommy. I'm Mark Heston.
0: In just a moment, we continue with the third act of... Suspense.
16: We have together ample capacity in freedom to defend freedom. This is NATO, the North Atlantic Treaty Organization. The 15 nations comprising the North Atlantic Treaty Organization have reaffirmed their faith in the aims of the United Nations. They have reaffirmed a desire to live in peace with all people, all governments. NATO is a framework within which the member nations can cooperate in every way to achieve peace and freedom for the world in our time. The United States of America is a part of NATO. You should be aware of and alert to the objectives and programs of the North Atlantic Treaty Organization.
0: And now, starring Carl Swenson, Act Three of Five Buck Tip.
13: I'm sorry, Tommy. I'm sorry.
11: Jackie. I want you to realize what you'll be doing if you keep on lying. You'll be killing me. You'll be killing an innocent man, just like shooting him with a gun. It's murder.
13: Tom, please don't.
11: And they're going to find out, sooner or later.
13: Tommy.
15: Listen to me.
11: I just told the warden how we met at the Blue Hour. You were wearing that red coat so I could find you, waiting for me in the corner booth.
13: Blue Hour?
11: Yes, you remember that, don't you, Jackie?
13: The Blue Hour.
11: A bar on North Lake Street.
13: Well...
15: Answer me!
13: I can't. It won't work, Tommy. It just won't work.
15: Warden, call them. Call the Blue Hour. They'll tell you that I was there.
8: It's my job to give you every reasonable consideration, Tommy. But there are limits.
15: Limits? This is the limit. This is ridiculous.
11: What about the fingerprints? You have his fingerprints here on file, right here in the prison. Why don't you... I remember then. The blank fingerprint card sticking out from under the Bible. There was a faint smudge of ink on my fingertips. They had thought of everything.
8: I thought it might come to this, Tommy. We stopped at the files on the way down and picked up your card. Give me your hand.
11: Warden, I forgot to tell you something.
8: Give me the ink pad, Louis.
9: Yes, sir. Now,
11: Warden, I...
8: I hope this'll settle it once
11: it
8: and for all.
11: It won't settle anything. I looked at Tommy while they took my prints. The corner of his mouth was twitching again. But he didn't dare look me in the eye.
8: Well, there you are, Jardine. They match perfectly.
11: Well, of course they match. They're my prints on the card. My brother and that phony priest took them while I was unconscious and switched cards in the files.
8: Come on, Louis.
9: Yes, sir.
8: Tommy, it's 20 minutes to 12. Prison chaplain will be here in 5 minutes if you want him.
15: Wait! Look, don't you walk out on me. I am Mark Heston, I tell you. There was a switch. Look! Look at him! Can't you see it? You've got the wrong man! The wrong man!
11: There was my last faint hope. And all that was left was the horrible, unbelievable truth. They were going to do it. They were actually going to execute me. The lights dimmed, then brightened, and then dimmed again.
5: And from down the corridor behind the door came a faint whine. With 15 minutes to go, they were testing the chair. The prison chaplain came in. I had nothing more to say, nothing anyone would believe, so I told him to go away. Then Louis came back with a couple of assistants, and they shaved my head. 8 minutes. 7. 6. A kind of paralysis took me. I could hardly stand up. I could hardly breathe. 3 minutes. The chaplain came back again and more guards. Finally, the door to the block opened and the warden walked toward my cell. The hands on the clock over the door were almost straight up. The time had come. The warden moved slowly through the crowd of witnesses, white-faced and shaken. He took my arm.
8: Come on, Mark.
5: Okay. There's nothing left to... Wait. You called me Mark.
8: Sit down, Mark.
5: Where are my brother and the girl?
8: They're holding them downstairs.
9: There he is, warden. Name is Willie.
6: Thank you, sir.
9: Oh, Mr. Heston, I know it sounds kind of stupid to say I'm sorry, but...
5: No, no, forget it, Louis.
9: Thanks.
6: You probably don't remember me, mister, but...
5: Sure, you're the hat check kid at the Blue Hour.
8: I was reaching for the phone to call the gate so your brother and the girl could leave when it rang. They were calling about Willie here. He was at the gate trying to get in.
5: Well, Willie, how did you...
6: I waited till the taxi you took came back, and I asked the driver where you went.
5: Yeah, but why?
6: Well, you left your hat and bag.
5: Well, why did you bring him here?
6: Well, I didn't know what was in the bag, but I knew it must be awful important. You told me not to let you leave without them. Well, I might have let it go, but after all, mister, you left me a $5 tip.
0: Suspense. In which Carl Swenson starred in William N. Robeson's production of $5 Tip by Harold Swanton. Supporting Mr. Swenson in $5 Tip were Kathy Lewis, Henry Blair, Jack Crucian, Jerome Thor, and Ken Christie. Listen again next week when we return with another tale well calculated to keep you in suspense.

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14: suspense.
16: I practically worn a track in the linoleum. And I was on my third pack of cigarettes in 3 hours. I was jumpy as a 3-year-old thoroughbred that's flunked the saliva test. Partly it was because you always feel like that after a job. Partly it was the idea of staying holed up in that crummy dump when I had enough dough now to buy a good-sized hotel, but mostly it was Pat. She and I were washed up anyway, even if she didn't know it. And when you're washed up with a dame, almost... But when it's a kind of bellyache that she was doing, it's enough to get you set for a canvas course.
17: It's the future I'm worried about, Frankie.
16: Well, what's the matter with the future? It doesn't look like you'll ever be on any breadlines.
17: No, I don't mean that. I mean our future, yours and mine.
16: Well, stop worrying about it.
17: I can't. You didn't have to do it, Frankie.
16: What do you mean I didn't have to do it? The guy had his cold. We were walking out of the place with a bag full of dough, and all of a sudden he steps around the corner and slaps a light in my face.
17: But you didn't have to kill him.
16: Oh, I suppose I should have given him cab fare to the police headquarters. He'd have put the finger on us, don't you understand that? He'd have given a description to the cops, and a good description is all those guys need, because sooner or later, sister, they get you.
17: I don't know, Frankie. I just never figured you'd ever do a thing like that.
16: Stop it. Look, you've been going out on these jobs with me for over a year now. You know what the score is. What do you think we carry a gun for looks?
17: Yeah, but this is different, Frankie. This is murder.
16: All right, so it's murder, and the only difference between murder and what you've been doing is that murder gets you the works, and armed robbery only gets you 10 to 20.
17: Doesn't it even bother you?
16: Well, why should it? A guy I don't know the first thing about, a guy that just had the tough luck to be working late in the joint we stacked out the crack? A guy I don't even see his face, I don't know what he looks like even now?
17: He was a man, though, Frank. He was a human being.
16: So what? Guys are knocked off every day. Guys you don't know anything about, only what you read in the paper. And do you worry about it? You do not.
17: I don't like it, Frankie. I don't like any part of it.
16: But you like that 50 grand in the suitcase over there. You like that all right, don't you?
17: I'm not so sure, Frankie.
16: Huh. I'm not so sure.
17: Because I was in on this, too. Maybe you don't have a conscience, but I do. A man was murdered, and it was partly my fault. You don't just brush off a thing like that,
16: shut
17: Frankie.
16: Up.
17: Sooner or later, it begins to work on you. Sooner or later, it begins to catch
16: I
17: up
16: said,
17: with you.
16: Shut up!
17: And when it does, you... Oh!
16: Now forget it, will you? I'm sorry I hit you. Look, I'm a little nervous now. Pull yourself together, will you? Anyway, it's time to go out and get the papers. Come on, come on. Run down for them like a good kid, will you?
17: All right.
16: And see if you can get me a couple of packs of cigarettes while you're at it.
17: All right, Frankie.
16: And stop worrying. Nothing's going to happen.
17: I can't help it, Frankie.
16: Listen, Pat.
17: Yeah?
16: I don't like you to worry, see? Because you might get ideas.
17: What do you mean, ideas?
16: I mean you might get some ideas about saying something to somebody.
17: Oh, Frankie.
16: And you know what would happen if you did get any ideas like that.
17: You don't need to worry. Because I do know now.
16: I went over to the window and I watched her go down the steps to the street and then start for the corner. I knew I didn't have to worry about anything yet, but having somebody around who could put the finger on you for a murder rap isn't so healthy. I was just starting on my fourth pack of cigarettes when I heard her running up the stairs. All right, all right.
17: Hurry up, Frankie. Open the door.
16: All right. Well, you don't have to knock the... What's the matter? Somebody after you?
17: No, but look at the paper.
16: Let's see. Well, front page, huh? Pear Loot Brokerage Office.
17: No, the picture.
16: Well, what about the picture? It's me. It's me. Listen, Pat, there's only one place in the world they could have got a picture of me.
17: No, don't listen, Frankie, don't you? You're hurting me. Look what it says.
16: What about it?
17: Look at it. Look what it says under it.
16: Huh? Philip Abel, accountant, shot down... No. It couldn't be. It can't be.
17: It is, though, Frankie. It's the man you killed.
16: It couldn't be, I tell you. Why, that's me. It's exactly like me any way you look at it, even the way the hair is parted. Look. Why, it's some kind of a mistake or something.
17: You know it isn't, Frankie. How could it be?
16: I don't know.
17: I don't have any picture of you. You told me you never had any taken. You said you'd been smart. You hadn't let him take your picture since you were a kid.
16: Yeah, that's right. I never did. But it's almost exactly like me. I couldn't tell a difference myself.
17: It's just one of those freak things. The guy you didn't know or care about. The guy who wasn't going to bother your conscience one little bit. The guy you killed turns out to be your double.
16: Yeah.
17: It's sort of like killing yourself.
16: Shut up.
17: I told you, it's not so easy to kill a
16: man
17: without...
16: Come on, give me that paper.
17: Frankie, what are you trying to do?
16: I'm tearing up that picture, see? And now, I'm burning it. See? And it's over with. It's forgotten, see? It's nothing but a little pile of ashes. I never heard of the guy. I don't know the first thing about him. I don't even remember his name.
17: I do. It was...
16: Shut up! I don't want to hear about it. Ever. Maybe I should have let her talk about it then when she wanted to. If I'd really got to thinking about the face in that picture, it might have made some difference. I don't know. Might have saved my life, but I don't know.

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1: And now, Roma wines bring back to our Hollywood soundstage Dane Clark in Till the Day I Die, a tale well calculated to keep you in suspense.
2: I won't say it didn't get under my skin, because it did. To bump a guy off, and then to see his picture in a paper the next day, and it's a picture of yourself, feature for feature, the spitting image. I guess it would get anybody. But it was, like Pat said, just one of those freak things, so what was the use of worrying about it? What was worrying me more right now was that somebody must have seen us making our getaway, because the cops knew it was a man and a woman who pulled the job. And that wasn't good. It meant that we were just that much easier to spot. It meant that with 50 grand in a suitcase under the bed, we still had to stay cooped up in that crummy rooming house day after day, waiting for the heat to slack off. And finally, I couldn't stand it any longer.
3: Yeah, but Frankie, I thought you said...
2: I know what I said, but I'm going nuts in this place. I gotta get out.
3: All right.
2: It'll mean we have to separate for a while.
3: Separate?
2: Now, keep
3: Frankie.
2: Your shirt on, will you? We can't hang around here, so one of us goes to Chicago and the other one goes to Philly. You take your share of the dough and I
3: don't want any share, Frankie.
2: Are you still beefing about that? That I killed a guy?
3: I just don't want the money,
2: Frankie. All right. Take a couple of grand and anything you want, enough to last you a while. But you're getting out of town, see?
3: All right, Frank. But I got enough money.
2: Okay. Have it your way. You go to the Allerton in Philly. You know the place now. And you wait for me there.
3: For how long, Frankie?
2: A month, 2 months. How do I know? Until it cools off. But I'll get in touch with you. And when the heat's off, we'll meet someplace like KC or St. Louis. And then we'll head for the West Coast, right?
3: Frankie.
2: Yeah?
3: You won't forget to show, will you, Frankie? Because if you're going to, I'd rather know it now.
2: Forget you, baby? When you're the one person in the world who can put the finger on me for murder? Don't worry, baby. I won't forget you. I walked Pat to the subway station a couple of blocks from where the room was, and I said goodbye to her there. Then I bought me a couple of ready-to-wear suits, a few shirt shoes, and the rest of the trimmings, and I stuffed everything in a brand-new Gladstone and hopped a bus for the railroad terminal. I wasn't doing anything or thinking anything. I was just sitting there in a bus on a seat all by myself, looking out the window, and up front somewhere, a kid was hollering, and I didn't pay any attention to him. I figured the kid was just calling to his old man to come and sit down or something. I went right on looking out the window. Then all of a sudden, I felt a tug on my sleeve, and the kid was there hollering at me.
4: Daddy! Oh, Mommy, come quick! I found Daddy!
2: I turned around quick, and kneeling there beside me on the seat was a blonde, curly-haired kid about 4 or maybe 5 years old. I don't know much about kids' ages. He was laughing, and yet there was big tears running down his cheeks. I don't go much for kids, but there was something about this particular character that...
4: Daddy! Daddy! It's Daddy, Mommy!
2: Hey, now, wait a minute. Just a second, kiddo. I'm afraid you got...
5: Hey, what's got into you jumping up on that seat and shouting at the gentleman?
4: It's Daddy, Mommy! It's my Daddy!
5: Daddy, I'm awfully sorry, sir. But oh, no.
2: She was standing there, just like I'd seen her a million times, with that long blonde hair and those big expressive eyes. Yes, I'd seen her before, but always with my eyes closed. This was the first time I'd ever seen her with my eyes open. Is it so crazy? Haven't you got some kind of a person in your mind that you've always dreamed about? Her eyes were fastened on my face, wide and full of expression. I couldn't figure it.

0: but she got very pale and licked her lips, and then she began to sway, and I jumped up and I grabbed her.
1: I'm all right.
0: No, look, you're not all right. You better sit down here.
1: Thank you. Maybe I will.
2: Sit here, Mommy. I'll move over.
1: That's this gentleman's seat, Teddy.
0: Oh, that's okay, kitty. You stay put. There's plenty of room here for the three of us.
1: All right, if you insist.
0: Well, I do insist.
2: It is Daddy, isn't it, Mommy?
1: No. No, darling, I'm afraid it isn't. I'm so sorry. You must think we're both a little insane.
0: No, I only looked for a minute there as if you saw a ghost or something.
1: I'm afraid for a moment I thought you were a ghost.
0: Me, a ghost?
1: Yes, I know it sounds perfectly ridiculous, but for a moment there, I thought you were my husband.
0: Oh, now I get that daddy routine.
1: Yes, it's almost uncanny, but he was the image of you, the very image.
0: The image of me?
1: Yeah, only, see, he's dead.
0: Huh?
1: Teddy hasn't quite gotten used to the idea yet, that's why he mistook you for his daddy. Philip was killed only about a week ago.
0: About a week ago?
1: Yes, perhaps you read about it in the newspapers. Philip Abel, killed by a hoodlum who was robbing the brokerage office where he worked.
0: There was a terrible knot inside my stomach. I tried to speak, but the words got lost somewhere in my throat. I looked down at the kid with the blonde curly hair, the cutest kid I'd ever seen in my life, and I was a guy who killed his daddy. I kept thinking, this kid is what my kid would have looked like. I had to get a grip on myself. Right, so it was a coincidence. I happened to get on the same bus with the wife of the guy I shot down in the bank, but how was I supposed to know he had a beautiful wife and a curly-haired kid when I shot him? To me, he was just a Joe who stood in my way. So it was a coincidence, that's all. Anyway, I was getting off the bus at the end of the line, catching a train for Chicago, and that would be that. Well, they rode almost as far as the railroad station, and we sat there and we talked about a lot of different things. And it wasn't hard to talk to her somehow. And that kid. And then finally, they were getting up to leave. And then the kid reached up, and he did something no kid had ever done to me before. He kissed me.
1: If you ever come back to this place, Mr. King, we live right down this block, 7th house from the corner.
0: I'll remember that.
2: Goodbye, Mr. Daddy.
0: Goodbye, son. I bought my ticket for Chicago one way. I went down and got aboard the train, and the porter showed me my seat. But I couldn't get myself to sit down in it. I went out and stood on the platform. I stood there a long time. I tried not to think about her. I tried not to remember her face and the kid's face with all those tears. But it was no good. There was everything I've wanted all my life, a home, a kid, and the right girl, the girl. And why not? If she'd married Abel, she'd marry me, wouldn't she? Wasn't I the very image of the guy? Didn't she say that herself? Didn't the kid even call me daddy? Why not? Porter!
3: Yes, sir?
0: Hey, get my bag.
3: Well, we're getting ready to pull out.
0: Get my bag off this train.
3: Yes, sir.

0: Why, Mr. King.
1: Oh.
2: It's Mr. Daddy.
1: Hi, Teddy. Hiya.
2: Oh, gee.
0: I thought you were on your way to Chicago.
1: There was a wire waiting for me when I got to the station that told me that the business deal I had there had been called off, so there wasn't any need of me going. So, and then I remembered your invitation, so I...
0: Certainly never expected it to be filled so soon.
1: Well, if it's too soon, I'll go and
0: don't be silly. Come in, please.
2: Gee, I'm glad you're home. I mean...
1: I went into the house. It was everything I knew it would be. Neat, well-furnished, nothing overdone, just a real solid home. And we went into the living room, and there in a big silver frame on the Braby grand piano was the same picture that had appeared in the newspaper. A picture of him.
0: That's Philip. He does look like you, doesn't he?
1: Yeah, he does. He does. Quite a lot.
0: You can hardly blame Teddy very much, can you? Or me?
1: No, I guess I can't. After those first few uneasy moments, I guess you could say everything settled down to routine. I became a regular visitor. She and Teddy called me Frank, and I called her Barbara, and I had dinner with her a couple of times a week, and we went to the movies and the shows and even a couple of night spots together. But I feel funny about moving in on a wife and a kid of a guy I killed. Why should I? The guy was still a total stranger to me, wasn't he? And whenever she brought up the subject, I just ducked it. And she wasn't bringing it up so often now. From now on, it was just a matter of time. Except for one thing. One little thing. So about 2 months after I met her, I told her how I had to go away on business.
0: Where, Frank? Do you have to go far?
1: Oh, just to Philly, that's all.
0: Philadelphia, that's not far.
1: No, and, Barbara.
0: Yes?
1: When I come back, there's something I'd like to ask you.
0: Ask me?
1: Yeah. A question.
0: What kind of a question, Frank?
1: Oh, something about you and Teddy and me.
0: Oh. Well, will you be gone long?
1: No. What I got to do in Philly won't take long. I knew the Allerton Hotel in Philly like I knew the inside of my hat. I knew how to get in without being seen and how to get out without being seen. So I just went up to her room.
2: Who is it?
1: Just an old friend.
0: Frankie.
1: Hi, baby.
0: Oh, Frank.
1: Well, take it easy, will you? Take it easy. Don't you want to let me in?
0: Oh, sure. Sure, come on in. Oh, Frankie, I thought maybe you wouldn't.
1: Yeah, but I did, didn't I?
0: Sure you did. Gee, you look great. You look relaxed and happy.
1: Yeah, I'm happy. And what have you been doing with yourself, Pat?
0: Oh, just waiting.
1: Well, nice and private here.
0: Yeah.
1: I guess we better get it over with.
0: Get what over with?
1: I'm afraid I have some bad news for you, Pat.
0: Bad news?
1: Yeah. I'm going to have to kill you.
0: Kill me? Oh, Frankie always did have a lousy sense of humor. Only don't kid that way.
1: Yeah. Oh, I'm not kidding.
0: Frankie, put away that gun. For heaven's sake.
1: Sorry, Pat.
0: But why? What have I done?
1: Nothing yet.
0: Well, then...
1: You see, Pat, I met a girl.
0: All right, take her. But you'll come back.
1: No, this is different. She's the wife, was the wife of a guy named Philip Abel.
0: Philip Abel? That's the man you killed.
1: You see, Pat, you got too good a memory.
0: But I wouldn't talk, Frankie. You know I wouldn't talk.
1: It's a chance I can't take, Pat, because from now on I'm not taking any chances. From now on I'm going to be happy.
0: Happy? How could a thing like you be happy? A cold-blooded butcher like you. You think all you got to do is spill enough blood around and you'll get what you want, you'll be happy. Happy? Try and be happy with all the blood you've got on your hands. You'll never be happy until the day you die.
1: Through?
0: Yeah. Go ahead. Kill me, murderer.
1: I will. I was back that same night, but I didn't go around to see Barbara until the next day. I called and she asked me over to dinner. And afterwards, I helped her put the kid to bed and he kissed me goodnight. Then I sat down with her on a couch in the front room.
0: Well, Frank?
1: It's about that question that I told you I was going to ask you when I came back.
0: What is the question, Frank?
1: It's, Barbara, will you marry me?
0: Oh.
1: Well, is that all you got to say?
0: Well, no. No, it isn't.
1: But what?
0: Well, I've got to have a little time to think about it, Frank.
1: Think about it?
0: Yes.
1: Well, you must have known I was going to ask you.
0: Yeah, I suppose I did, but it's still a pretty serious question to answer just like that, Frank.
1: Well, is it that you don't love me enough to marry me? Is that it?
0: It's not just a question of myself.
1: Well, what is it then?
0: It's Teddy.
1: Teddy? Why, he's crazy about me.
0: I know he is, but things are easy, simple for a child. I'm the one who has to think about his future.
1: I can take care of his future.
0: Well, I know you can financially, I believe that, but...
1: Well, what other way is there?
0: Well, that's what I sometimes wonder if you know, Frank. You see, you're a little different from other men I've known. You're from a little rougher mold, a little harder.
1: Well, I can be changed, I can...
0: Yes, I think you can, but I want to be sure first, Frank. I want to be sure that Teddy's father, his second father, isn't just a successful man, but that he's a good man.
1: Like his first father?
0: Yeah.
1: And what did he have that I don't have?
0: Mm-hmm. Since you ask, he had a lot of struggle in his life.
1: Oh, struggle.
0: He was a successful public accountant when he died, but it hadn't been easy for him. He'd had to work his way through college. He was an orphan. He'd been adopted, you see. Real name was Lundeen.
1: Lundeen?
0: Mm-hmm. His real parents were killed in an accident when he was less than Teddy's age. They lived on a farm in a little town called Hemley, Vermont.
1: Farm in Hemley, Vermont?
0: Yes. Do you know the place?
1: Lundeen.
0: Mm-hmm. When he was adopted by a family called Abel, he didn't even remember it himself. He was too small, but they told it. Frank? Frank, where are you going? Frank!
1: I started walking. I tried to put it out of my mind like I had everything else. But it was no good. It grew and grew until my head was bursting with it. Until it was the only thing in the whole world, the thing she told me. So when I got back to my room, I knew what I was going to have to do. And I sat down to write this. To tell her before I do it. It wasn't just what I'd done. Wasn't realizing that a man with another man's blood on his hands can't be a fit father to that man's kid or a fit husband to that man's wife. It was what she had told me. A kid named Lundeen. A farm in Hemley, Vermont. And I remembered. I knew now why I looked like Philip Abel. Because I had been a kid named Lundeen on a farm in Hemley, Vermont. I had been adopted by a family named Kane, and I'd grown up, but in reform schools mostly. And I'd lived to shoot and kill a man named Philip Abel, who was my twin, who was my brother. The gun is by my hand. Pat said I'd never be happy until the day I died. I guess she was kind of right at that.

0: Suspense.
1: Presented by Roma Wines, R-O-M-A, made in California for enjoyment throughout the world. And now, here is our distinguished star of tonight's suspense play, Dane Clark, and our producer-director, William Spear, carrying a huge basket of Roma wines.
2: As Frankie the Killer, you deserve the cruel fate which just overtook you. I'm glad that you're dead, you rascal. But as Dane Clark, the actor, I think you deserve a handsome present for a very fine performance. So here it is. A basket of fine Roma wines from Roma and me, Dane.
3: Well, thank you, Bill. And while we're tossing compliments around, it so happens that Suspense is my favorite radio show and that you're my favorite producer. And that Roma, my favorite wine. Let's see if Roma Sherry is here. There it is.
1: Say, Dane, are you having dinner at home this evening?
3: Yeah, I am, Ken. A late dinner with a few friends after the show.
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2: Well, Dane, how are the Warner Brothers these days?
3: Oh, they're fine. Of course, I've been seeing more of the Davis sisters.
2: Betty and Betty, you mean, in Stolen Life? You were fine in that picture, Dane. As my Aunt Judy says, you took off your part real good.
3: Oh, my compliments to your Aunt Judy. Who's for Suspense next Thursday, Bill?
2: Well, next week it's a story about an unfortunate but murderous-minded clerk, an accountant, who does what many a downtrodden employee must have often at least considered doing. He kills his boss. Our star will be Gene Lockhart. I think you'll like it. It's quite a character study.
3: Well, I'll certainly catch it next Thursday, Bill. And thanks again for everything. Oh, by the way, Bill, thanks so much for having Kathy Lewis and Betty Lou Gerson on the show with me tonight. I think they're wonderful.
2: They are indeed. Good night, Dan.
0: Next Thursday, same time, hear Gene Lockhart in Suspense.
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1: This is the man in black here for the Roma Wine Company of Fresno, California, who tonight from Hollywood bring you a star, the rising new film personality whose performance you admired in Lifeboat, and whom you will soon be seeing co-starring with Lana Turner in MGM's Marriage is a Private Affair, Mr. John Hodiak. For our suspense play this evening, we ask you to project time into the not-too-distant future. And so, with Dateline Lisbon and with the performance of John Hodiak as William Baldwin, we again hope to keep you in suspense.
2: Your name?
3: William Baldwin.
2: Occupation?
3: I was a foreign correspondent.
2: At the time, that is, of the murder with which you were charged?
3: Around that time, yes.
2: I see. Now, Mr. Baldwin, would you be good enough to tell the court where you were on October the 5th, 1944?
3: I was in Lisbon, Portugal.
2: Can't you be more specific?
3: Look, when you say I was in Lisbon during the invasion, you've told most of your story right there. You know the place.
2: Yes, we know it. I should say that at one time or another during the course of the war, most of us here had occasion to pass through that port.
3: That was the big way station, all right. The neutral terminal for the boys who worked for the Allies, those lined up with the Axis. You'd see a crowd from the Soviet, anxious to get back to the Eastern Front and the sound of the Internationale. You'd see right behind them, maybe, a delegation of Nazis, glad to be away from any front and sick of the Horst Wessel song. The lads from London with their briefcases and striped trousers and Rule Britannia very clear in their ears. They were there, too. So were the guys from Warsaw. Their clothes getting a little threadbare, but the Polonaise sounding as fresh and strong as it did 4 years before. And the French. Not the Vichyites, but the ones who might be at the very next table, the free ones, who never stop hearing La Marseillaise. Brass hats, underground agents, refugees, and heels. That was Lisbon. It was about 5 or 6 in the evening when I walked into the lobby of the Hotel de Gamma. You know the place, right in the center of town. Anyway, I happened to glance up and I saw this girl standing about midway on that big marble staircase that leads down from the mezzanine. She had a Leica camera up to her face and was drawing a bead on the whole lobby.
4: No, pare, señorita.
3: Suddenly, a little fella yelled up to her to stop. And as he did, a fat guy standing at the desk whipped around. He spotted the girl, too. The next second, he was the scaredest-looking character I'd ever seen. He whirled back, away from the camera, but she'd already clicked the shutter. In another second, I got a shock myself. The girl lowered the camera from her face and... yeah, it had to be her. She came down the staircase, winding up the film in the Leica, then started across the lobby, and I was sure it was Terry. I hadn't seen her since I'd left New York, but you couldn't mistake that stride, not even after all those years. I walked across the lobby to her, but the little guy, the one who yelled, had a head start.
4: If you say so, senor, but I haven't the faintest idea what you're talking about. Ah, American! 3,000 pardons, Mrs. I simply wish to apologize for my outburst. Clearly, it was...
5: outburst? I'm sorry, senor, but I don't get it, even in English.
3: It was when you were on the staircase he yelled at you.
5: At me? But what on earth for?
3: I don't think he wanted you to take that picture.
5: Are you serious? Why should... no.
3: Hello, Terry.
5: Bill Baldwin. It must be...
3: 12 years.
5: I didn't mean that. I meant... since I've even heard about you.
3: I've heard about you, though. You've been doing all right.
5: I've been busy.
3: Terry Moore covers the Burma front. Terry Moore turns candid camera on Allied leaders. Terry Moore shoots Parade magazine picture of the week. You've been getting more publicity than Hitler.
4: I work for a better concern. Bill, what on earth are you doing here? There's so much...
3: We're being rude to your little friend.
4: Oh, excuse me, senor. You objected to my taking the picture?
6: Oh, no, Mrs. Not at all. That is the point I wish to clear up. Oh, permit me. I am Don Luis Fernando Sanchez Jesus de la Castellano Cristobal, the third.
4: How do you do?
6: But my friends call me Mosca.
4: I can understand why.
6: Yes. Mrs., I should very much like to buy that picture.
4: Buy it?
6: Precisely.
4: Well, that won't be necessary. I happen to have a developing outfit upstairs in my room. I'll run you off a copy myself. That's in case you can't wait till you see it in the magazine.
6: The magazine? This picture you took, will be published?
4: Oh, yes. Simply a shot to display the, well, the color of the city, the hotel.
6: Oh, I see. Mrs., this may at first appear to be a somewhat extraordinary request. The fact is, I am a great admirer of your work, and I wondered if perhaps...
3: You could have the original, the negative.
6: Well, yes, senor, I did have that in mind. Oh, do not be concerned. I'm quite prepared to go as high as, let us say, $5,000 in cash.
4: Oh, come now.
6: Well, then let us say 10.
4: What is this, a rib?
6: No, Mrs. It is an offer.
4: $10,000? You know something, senor? You're insane. But I'm not, and I'll take it.
3: Wait a second, Terry. I don't think I'd do that.
6: Forgive me, but my proposition was the Mrs. only.
4: You could put it more plainly.
3: Now, listen, you don't think he wants to pay a silly price like that for just a good view of the lobby? He could get that on one of those penny postcards around here.
4: I don't care what he wants it for. All I know...
3: You don't care what he wants it for because you don't even know what's in it. For all you know, you've got the hottest picture of your whole career right in that camera of yours.
6: Mrs., it is necessary that we complete the trade without any further discussion.
4: $10,000 in exchange for the negative.
6: That is correct.
4: If you don't mind, senor, perhaps I had better think it over for a while.
6: Oh, I'm afraid that will not be possible. The offer is good only now.
4: Then, adios, senor.
6: Well, let us trust you are making no mistake. Hasta la vista, Mrs. Buenas noches, senor.
4: Well, was that stupid enough to suit you? $10,000 right down the drain.
3: How'd you like to make 50?
4: What?
3: I said, how'd you like to make $50,000? There's another guy around here who'd go for that negative. A fat fella. He was standing over there by the desk, right in the center of your camera when you clicked the shutter.
4: I never saw
3: him. I did. And I saw him try to dodge. From where I was standing, it looked like a $50,000 dodge, too.
4: Why, you rot. You were holding out for a bigger price, a bigger cut for you, I suppose.
3: Do you believe that?
4: Oh, I don't know. After all, I haven't much to go on, have I? 12 years is a long time. How do I know what you're like now? What you've become?
3: I mentioned the fat man, Terry, because I think that picture's more important than you'll be willing to believe.
4: Bill, listen to me. I want to know what happened to you. Your articles, your pieces about Europe, they just stopped. So did your letters.
3: Well, there's something you've got to understand, Terry.
7: Your pardon, please. Senorita Moore?
4: Yes, I'm Terry Moore.
7: Yes, you are wanted at the front desk, please.
4: Front desk? What for?
7: I do not know, senorita. If you will follow me.
3: Want me to hold your camera?
4: Thanks, but I think I'll feel better taking care of it myself.
3: Okay, Terry. Hurry back. I'll be right here waiting for you. I'd been standing there about a minute, gentlemen, when I looked up and saw the fat guy. He stepped out of one of the lobby phone booths and headed for the cocktail lounge. I didn't want to lose track of him, so I followed. Pretty soon out came Terry. She had a funny look on her face.
4: Okay, so you're right, and I hope you're satisfied.
3: What happened? Get a better offer?
4: Yes, my life.
3: Your life?
4: In return for leaving my camera on the third floor fire escape within the next 20 minutes, I shall be permitted to go on living. Otherwise...
3: No, don't sit down. Who told you all that?
4: I don't know.
3: That's a silly remark. You don't know.
4: The call was waiting for me at the desk. It was somebody on the other end of the telephone.
3: Oh. Excuse me. My friend. You at the table.
4: Stone deaf.
3: And I'm Tisch dort. Gestatten Sie?
4: Well, how did you learn to speak?
7: Yeah. Jawohl.
3: Mind if we join you?
7: No, ich spreche kein Englisch.
3: Sound like the voice on the telephone?
4: How can I tell if he doesn't speak English? What did he say?
3: He said he doesn't speak English.
4: Oh.
3: Wait a second. Excuse me, pal, but I'd like you to meet the young lady you talked to on the phone.
8: Now, können Sie nicht sehen, dass ich beschäftigt bin?
3: You better speak English. Every time she hears German, she goes to pieces. Creates a terrific scene.
8: You will be good enough to leave me alone. I do not wish your company.
3: Thank you. What about that, Terry?
4: I'm pretty sure that's it.
3: Good. Have a seat. Oh, that's all right. Don't get up, Hera. I don't believe I caught your name.
8: Look, if you do not leave at once, I shall call the manager.
3: I'll be glad to do it for you. You know, my friend, now that I've got a good look at you, I can't help feeling I've seen you before somewhere.
4: Yes. Yes, I was thinking the same thing.
8: Medius Fräulein, you are very much mistaken.
4: Oh, not with photographs, I'm not. I've studied too many of them. And that's where I've seen you, in a photograph.
8: Now, let me tell you something. You have never seen me before. That's my advice
4: to you. Except that there's something different. The clothes, I think. The white collar. Yes.
3: You're right, Terry. The civilian clothes. I've got them spotted, too. And not in a photograph. I'm going by a man I've seen 100 times. At the head of a parade, on a dais in a public square.
8: Now, listen.
3: In the back seat of an open touring car with guards on either side.
8: You are a fool. I tell you for a fact, you are a fool.
3: You see, I used to cover Poland for a number of American papers. And you granted me an interview once.
4: Bill, he isn't...
3: The general? Yes. General von Klaus, one of the most prolific executioners the Fuhrer ever had.
8: What stupid people you must be. Why did you not stop when I advised you? Don't you see? There's nothing I can do now except take the Fräulein's camera and kill the two of you.
3: Now look, I happen to have a gun, too, so you can put that thing away. Anyway, you're not crazy enough to kill us here.
6: No, senor. He is not that crazy.
4: Mosca.
6: You will please put the gun away. But I must...
8: You will put the gun out of sight.
6: So, you will now follow me from this room.
8: No. No, I will not leave these people and permit them to...
6: Quiet. Do you want to bring everyone to this table? Do you wish a special spotlight for yourself?
8: Oh, listen to me. I am the one in danger.
6: I am the one in charge. You will do as I tell you to do.
3: Or you won't get him out of Europe?
8: You see, he knows.
6: All right, shut the mouth.
3: What are you charging him, Mosca? Every cent he ever stole? It's worth it, you know. If the Poles knew this character was here, they'd tear him limb from limb.
6: You talk a great deal, senor. Von Klaus, you will please get up from the chair. You must understand that nothing can be accomplished so long as we are here. We shall continue our negotiations with these charming people at some other time and place.
3: At the German embassy, let's say?
8: No,
3: How would you like that, Herr General?
6: My friends, you first must get to the embassy. Again, Mrs. Hasta la vista, and adios, senor.
4: The German embassy, Bill. But he's a Nazi, a big one.
3: That's right, and he's also taking it on a lamb. The final squeeze is about to begin, and the general's deserting his post. The Germans would kill him as soon as the Poles.
4: Yes, that's why he can't afford to have us talk.
3: And Mosca can't afford to lose his feet.
4: Oh, Bill, what'll we do? You heard what he said. They'll be watching every exit for the rest of the night.
3: Good. Meanwhile, we'll go dancing.
4: Dancing?
3: Yep. Cross the floor to that door on the other side of the band. And we're going to slip through that door up the service stairs and into your room.
4: My room?
3: That's right. And you're going to develop the general's picture.
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1: And now it is with pleasure that we bring back to our soundstage Mr. John Hodiak as William Baldwin, a man on trial before a jury of his peers in Dateline, Lisbon. A tale well calculated to keep you in suspense.
3: You were testifying, Mr. Baldwin, that you and the young lady started up for her room.
9: That's right. The rear way, up the service stairs.
3: I see. Mr. Baldwin, since you've already admitted the murder, are you sure there's a need for such detail?
9: I wanted you to have your record straight. There isn't much more of it, though.
3: Very well. And so you got the girl up to her room, eh?
9: Yes. I remember very clearly. We stepped into her room. I shoved the bolt across the door. She switched on the light. And she went straight for her developing stuff. A tray, an MQ tube, the hypo, the usual paraphernalia, and went to work. I knew what was in her mind. She was going to develop that picture and get out of there as fast as she possibly could. She was scared, I guess. Then while I stood there watching her, she stopped. For about half a minute, stared into space.
5: Bill.
9: What is it, Terry?
5: You haven't said anything about going home, going back to America. You've been over here so long,
9: Yeah. Say, you'll want those lights off when you start to develop that thing, won't you?
5: Yes.
9: Well, give me the signal when you're ready, huh?
5: I think I'm ready now.
9: Okay.
5: Bill, there's something I've got... What's that?
9: What's what?
5: That noise, then.
9: Oh, I was just trying the door to be sure it was locked. Little jumpy, aren't you? I wouldn't be. There's not a soul who can get to you, Terry. So just relax. You were asking me something.
5: Yes, Bill. What are you doing here?
9: In Lisbon?
5: Yes.
9: I'm waiting. I've been waiting for months.
5: You mean to get home?
9: I can't go back to America, Terry. I'm on the list. I was surprised you didn't know that.
5: Oh, no.
9: Yeah, I've been waiting for a chance to escape. Your hunch is right. I stayed over here too long. I lost the feel of my country and the sense of what she was. And when they got around to repatriating the correspondence, I elected to stay behind. I'd been inoculated, Terry. I had the germ. So help me, I went for that spiel about the new order of things.
5: But you could... You don't mean you worked for them.
9: I worked for them. There were a thousand things a guy in my position could help him with.
5: And now that the heat's on, now that the walls are beginning to melt, you're making your getaway.
9: That's right.
5: Before the courts come to session and the sentences are handed out. A traitor. A coward. You and Von Klaus, you're cowards, both of you. You're two of a kind.
9: Yeah, we ought to make fine traveling companions. South America, I imagine. He and Mosca don't know it yet, but that's how it's going to work. You see, the way I look at it, if Mosca can arrange an escape from Von Klaus, he can certainly arrange one for me.
5: You got the money to pay for it, huh?
9: No, but I've got the picture. Your picture. If that thing's published and if the story gets out, the Senor's Underground Railroad is dead. He'll make a deal for that picture, all right. Let's not worry about that.
5: No, Bill. Surely you understand I'm going to tell this story, every part of it.
9: Oh, I was afraid you'd feel that way. I'll have to make sure you don't.
5: Oh, I see. All right. But you're not going to get this.
9: Terry, get away from that picture.
5: The door. Somebody's opened the door.
8: Hey, Baldwin. The picture. Do you have it?
5: Von Klaus.
9: It's safe, General. And put away. You'll find the light switch there by the door, left side.
5: And Mosca. But that door was locked. How did you open it?
8: We didn't, Mrs. We opened this door.
5: The closet. Then you were there all the time. You were listening.
8: We were there when you entered the room.
9: And you've already heard my proposition. What do you say, Mosca? Is it a deal?
8: But of course, senor. Of course. And now, if you will turn over the photograph. Yes, senor?
9: You get the photograph when I'm on my way with Von Klaus with the right kind of passport and tickets. Incidentally, how soon can you get me those? I'm in something of a rush.
8: I understand, senor. Would tomorrow...
9: Let's say tonight, in about 30 minutes, in the lobby. Look, why the hesitation? It's very simple. I've got the photograph and I've got a gun. What'll it be?
8: You
6: Must know the answer, senor. It is a deal.
3: Okay. You can leave now. I've got some work to do.
6: Very well. It shall be as you say, senor. 30 minutes from now in the lobby. Von Klaus?
8: There is just one thing unsettled.
6: Yes?
8: The Fräulein. Now, for the sake of security of all, I must insist she be silenced at once.
3: You don't have to insist. I'm taking care of it myself.
8: Now, you understand, Herr Baldwin, in my present situation, I must be very sure of things.
3: Yeah, sure. Meanwhile, I told you to clear out of here.
8: Not till the Fräulein is silent.
3: Don't be stupid. This isn't the time for that or the place either. We can't...
6: No? Then why did you select this time, senor? And also select this place?
8: Yeah. We heard you only a minute ago, preparing to shoot this girl.
5: No.
8: Then why do you delay, Herr Baldwin? Why do you not proceed?
3: That gun again? Come on, General, put it away.
8: For what reason? What does it matter whose weapon we use? And, why don't you make me put it away?
6: He has no weapon.
5: Bill.
6: He has no weapon.
8: I think you better make sure. Go on, he is covered.
6: Your arm, senor. Hold him away, so. There's nothing there.
8: And now, I like to know, Herr Baldwin, how you expected to kill the Fräulein if you did not have a gun.
6: Very simple. He did not expect to kill her. Nothing in that pocket.
5: Then why did he say...
6: Why? Huh. Because he heard the noise from the closet and he knew that we were here. You remember the moment, Mrs., he said he was trying the door? He knew we had guessed you would come to this room. He knew we were here to finish you both. He was playing for time. He was bluffing.
5: And about the Nazis, about escaping...
6: Lies, a stupid fable to hold us off. Is that not so, senor? Is not everything I say the truth, huh?
3: You're an awfully little guy to talk so big.
6: Oh, I can afford to talk big, senor. I am sure now that you have no gun.
3: You are, huh?
8: Oscar! Oh, watch!
6: What is it? What are you doing?
8: Oh. Turn loose of him, Baldwin!
6: I'll fire!
8: Go of me!
3: That's it! Oh. Just face Von Klaus.
8: Oh.
3: There. You see, right in his hand. There's my gun, senor. Okay, General, go on and fire.
8: No, no, no, wait.
3: Go on. And the way I'm lined up now, your bullet will go straight through Mosca first.
8: Stop moving, Mosca.
6: He will seize the gun. He will... Oh, no.
8: Now, listen to me. Listen, I'll say it to you now, Baldwin. If you do not release him in exactly 5 minutes, I shall shoot the Fräulein dead.
3: Go on. Meanwhile, I'll work on Mosca. It'll take not quite more than 5 minutes to strangle him. And you'll have plenty of time to fire. But the chances are great you'll hit him.
8: Are you
3: and he's your only means of escape.
8: Keep your hands from his throat.
3: Your one single lifeline, Von Klaus. The only guy who knows the ropes and his time is running out.
8: Now, wait, listen. We can make some arrangement.
3: All right. All right, Von Klaus, put your gun on the table. We'll go on from there.
8: No, it's gun, no.
3: Your life's going fast, Von Klaus. The one man who can save your neck's getting pretty limp. Put your gun on the table.
8: Whatever else you listen. Money, what is it? Your prize? How much? Oh, my God, stop. There. It's on the table. Now, let him go, Baldwin. Please, let him go.
3: Carry the gun.
5: Yes. Here, Bill. Here it is.
3: Thanks. He'll be okay in a minute.
8: But the gun, what are you?
3: Never mind that. Just tell me your full name.
8: I do not understand what...
3: Answer the question. What's your full name?
8: Maximilian Reinhard von Klaus.
3: Occupation?
8: What do you know?
3: Occupation, I said. What's your occupation?
8: I was divisional commander of police for the district of Warsaw in Poland.
3: At the time, that is, of the slaughter.
8: The slaughter?
3: The mass executions of May 9th in the year 1940. When your men, at your order, went into the homes of those who weren't cooperative enough and machine-gunned the women and children.
8: What is this?
3: You're standing trial for murder.
8: Standing trial for... You are mad. There can be no trial. There's no judge.
3: I'm
8: no...
3: the judge, Von Klaus, and those two the jury. Terry Moore and Mosca.
8: But our arrangements, you said if I put the gun on the table...
3: I'd turn loose of your little pal. Well, I did. That was our only arrangement. Now I want to know how you plead, guilty or not guilty, for the execution of those families.
8: Those families? How would I know those families?
3: You wouldn't know, but I would. That's been my business all these years. Gathering the names of victims. Keeping records on murderers like you.
8: Baldwin, wait. Give me a chance.
3: A chance? Those Poles didn't even have a trial. You had them shot in cold blood without even passing sentence. But you're getting all of that, Von Klaus. You're really getting the works.
8: But you must understand, those measures are... Look, I will show you. It's a matter of administration.
3: Did you or did you not have those people killed?
8: I'm trying to explain to you. It was military expediency, the entire procedure. It's part of the war. It had to be done, I'll tell you.
3: In other words, you did.
8: Yes, but the...
3: That's all I wanted to hear. Your verdict, Terry, what is it?
4: Please, I say the man is guilty.
3: Mosca's not able to vote right now, so I'll have to do it for
8: no.
3: him. And I say you're guilty, Von Klaus. So for the crime of multiple murder, I sentence you to death.
8: No.
3: And may
8: no,
3: God have please. Mercy on your soul.
8: No.

0: Gentlemen of the jury, the commission of murder has been very plainly established. So in the case of the World Democracies versus the defendant William Baldwin, what will your verdict be?
1: Your Honor, we find the defendant guilty. And direct that he be freed at once to receive the court's commendation.
0: Thank you, gentlemen. In view of the somewhat irregular circumstances, we see no reason to dissent. There is, however, a question. We know, of course, that this Moscow has been imprisoned since the collapse of the Axis powers. But that picture, Mr. Baldwin, Terry Moore's photograph of von Klaus, whatever became of that?
2: Oh, well, ever since we've been married, it's the one thing I don't dare mention. She's pretty touchy about it.
0: Yes, but you did develop it finally.
2: Oh, sure, and it was, well, sir, the thing was just a blur.

0: And so closes Dateline Lisbon, starring John Hodiak. Tonight's study in Suspense. 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

0: This is the Man in Black, here again to introduce Columbia's program, Suspense. Heading our Star Hollywood cast tonight is Mr. Warren William, and with him is Mr. Eric Blore. No fewer than 9 times have these two gentlemen appeared together in screen thrillers based on the adventures of one of the most celebrated characters of modern crime fiction. This familiar character will speak to you now for the first time on the air, as with the story called Murder Goes for a Swim, and the performances of Warren William as Michael Lanyard and Eric Blore as Jameson. We again hope to keep you in suspense.
1: Good evening, ladies and gentlemen. Allow me to introduce myself. Nowadays, meeting me on the street, you'd most likely recognize me as Michael Lanyard, an author of sorts. But if you'll not be too free with the information, because I've been at some pains to allow bygones to be bygones, I was once known rather well by quite a different name. And there are still times when I find myself obliged, or should I say forced, to return to that character, to resort to the somewhat questionable talents of the Lone Wolf. As a matter of fact, my presence here this evening is prompted by an uncontrollable desire to reminisce a little. Eh, Jameson?
2: Oh, quite right, Mr. Lanyard. And if you'll pardon a gentleman's gentleman for saying so, sir, playing nip and tuck with the police, meeting lovely ladies, you pilfering an occasional gem, I living, so to speak, from hand to pocket. Ha ha! Those were the days, sir.
1: Yes, those were the days.
2: Absconding at times. Perhaps a touch of embezzlement here and there.
1: Now, hold on, Jameson. If we're going to reminisce in public, I suggest we confine our recollections to our later period, when the Lone Wolf had become a gentleman of leisure and used his talents in the interests of law and order.
2: In that case, sir, I suggest you relate the episode of our little experience at that horrible party we attended at that Long Island estate. Remember, sir?
1: Of course, Jameson, the Rutherford Barnes estate. If I remember correctly, the occasion was some sort of charity bazaar. We were invited for the weekend. The phone rang just as we were about to leave the apartment.
3: Mr. Lanyard, this is Betty Larson. You've never heard of me before, but I know you've been invited to spend the weekend with Mr. Rutherford Barnes. Please, you must accept the invitation. Come down immediately, right now. It's just a little after 2 o'clock. And if you're not too late, the Lone Wolf may be able to prevent a murder.

0: Jameson and I arrived at the Barnes Estate a bare 2 hours after we'd received the mysterious telephone message. I was introduced to all kinds of people. First, the famous gossip columnist, Ralph Clinton.
1: Well, Mr. Lanyard, this is indeed a surprise, and I might say a pleasant addition to our little gathering. Something always happens when you're lone-wolfing around. Oh, I know, you've reformed. But a fellow can hope for a little excitement, can't he? See you later, old man.
0: Then I met a very, very beautiful young lady.
2: Oh, Mr. Lanyard, we haven't met yet. I'm Cynthia Waring. I've read all your stories and admired the ingenious way you solve those baffling mysteries. I think you're wonderful. Really.

0: Elf Mr. Rutherford Barnes, who had recently announced his engagement to Miss Waring.
1: I believe you've met just about everyone, Lanyard. That is, everyone except Bill Hodges. He's the firebrand of our little congregation. He's probably wandering around walking off the effects of the last 10 cocktails. Just make yourself comfortable.
0: Strangely enough, I failed to meet a Miss Betty Larson, the frightened young lady who had phoned. Anyway, the afternoon wore on through the beauty contest at which I was elected to preside as judge, and at which Miss Cynthia Waring, looking very pretty in a big picture hat and hoop skirt, was the winner. After it was over, Jameson and I managed to break away from the rest of the guests, and to escape the heat of the afternoon, we prepared ourselves for a cooling dip in the pool.
2: I say, Mr. Lanyard, we've been to some pretty big and fancy places in our day, but this one is really something. This Rutherford Barnes person must be really an important person.
0: You're quite right, Jameson. Rutherford Barnes is listed in Who's Who as the gentleman who made a fortune out of sardines. Just think, an entire estate built of sardines.
2: Uncanny, isn't it, sir?
0: Oh, Jameson.
2: Forgive me, sir. No more puns, I promise.
0: Well, I should hope so.
2: I say, this pool is constructed just like a miniature lake. Lilies and all that sort of thing floating on top.
0: Quite naturally, if you're going down for the third time, you just take a lily with you.
2: Oh, what a jolly thought. Well, here goes. Watch this beautiful swan dive. I say, this is most unusual. There's a sort of a mermaid lying in the bottom of the pool. And she's very pretty, sir.
0: Last night it was a barmaid. Today it's a mermaid.
2: Oh, but really, sir.
0: Well, I'm the judge in the beauty contest. I'd better go down and have a look.
2: Don't be away too long, sir. Remember, there are lots of warmer women in the world.
0: Jameson, quick. Here, give me a hand.
2: Good heavens. It's a girl.
0: Quick, here, lift her out of here. Hurry.
2: I'm doing my best.
0: I'll get up there and, let's put her down here.
2: Hold her there, sir. Yes,
0: Jameson, I'm afraid she's dead.
2: What do you make of it, sir? What was it, an accident?
0: Well, I don't know. There's a pretty nasty bump on the side of her head.
2: Well, perhaps she slipped and hit her head as she fell.
0: Perhaps. But her bathing suit, not quite the style you'd put on to take a swim.
2: Possibly she was in the beauty contest.
0: Of course, that's it. The program listed 10 contestants, yet only 9 girls competed.
2: Meaning what, Mr. Lanyard?
0: Meaning, Jameson, that this poor kid was the 10th contestant. And if my hunch is correct, her name is Betty Larson.
2: The girl with the telephone message?
0: Precisely. And if her call was on the level, we did arrive too late, and she was murdered.
3: Mr. Lanyard!
0: It's Mr. Barnes and Miss Waring. Take off your robe and cover up the body, Jameson.
2: Yes, sir.
1: Well, Lanyard, we've been looking all over for you, haven't we, Cynthia, dear?
4: Yes, of course. And I'm glad we found you, Mr. Lanyard. I've been wanting to thank you for awarding me the prize in the beauty contest this afternoon. I really didn't think that... Mr. Lanyard! There, at the edge of the pool.
0: Yes, it's a girl, and I'm afraid she's drowned.
4: Drowned? What? Oh, how horrible.
1: Well, but how did it happen? Who is she?
0: I think she's Betty Larson. What do you think, Mr. Barnes? Here, look.
4: Oh, good heavens. Look.
1: Oh. Yes. Yes, that is Betty Larson. Why, I had no idea.
0: Then you do know the girl, Mr. Barnes.
1: Why, yes. As a matter of fact, only recently I recommended her for a job. She's the local telephone operator.
4: And the village beauty. Mr. Barnes and Miss Larson were childhood sweethearts.
0: Mr. Barnes, tell me, do any of the other guests know this girl? Ralph Clinton, for instance. Could our famous columnist have possibly known Miss Larson?
1: Well, if not in person, most certainly by telephone. You see, for the last few weeks, Miss Larson handled my personal calls.
0: I see. Did she ever mention the fact that there might be a murder?
4: Murder?
0: Well, you see, I received a rather strange message.
1: Now, look here, Lanyard. If you're insinuating that Miss Larson was murdered, you're all wrong. It's perfectly obvious. She slipped and fell into the deep end of the pool. She can't swim. We couldn't hear her.

0: cry for help over the noise of the party, so the poor girl drowned.
1: As simple as that, eh?
0: Why, of course. And I'd appreciate it if you'd be kind enough not to mention this accident to any of the other guests. There's no need to disrupt the entire weekend. I'll notify the sheriff and call the coroner, and they'll take care of everything. I think it might be a good idea, Mr. Lanyard, since you seem so certain that a murder's been committed, that you and your man remain on the premises. Our famous lone wolf may have a little explaining of his own to do. Come along, Cynthia.
2: Completely at sea, Mr. Lanyard. The sheriff seems to think the whole thing was an accident, that this Miss Betty Larson person dived into the pool and that's how she hit her head.
1: I doubt that, Jameson. According to Barnes, the girl couldn't swim.
3: Hey, Buddy.
2: Oh, I think we have company.
3: Buddy.
2: Yeah?
3: If you see Mr. Barnes around, I want to see him.
2: I think he's over at the other side of the house, getting things ready for the bazaar.
3: Bazaar. They don't care how they celebrate a murder, do they?
1: If I'm not mistaken, you're Mr. Bill Hodges, eh?
3: Yeah. Betty Larson and I were going to get married. Everything was great until she starts going around with this society bunch. I got a few things to settle with that society crowd. Especially that keyhole peeper, Ralph Clinton.
1: You seem quite positive, Hodges, that your girl was murdered.
3: Well, I... What do you think it was, an accident? That girl could swim like a fish. Nothing could happen to her in the water.
2: Hey, but Barnes says she couldn't swim a stroke.
3: I said she could swim like a fish.
2: But Barnes says...
3: Did you hear me, you little runt?
2: Amazing how that girl could swim.
1: Look here, Hodges. What makes you think Ralph Clinton had anything to do with this? Do you know you're practically accusing him of murder?
3: Listen, Betty stood me up twice last week. I followed her in my car, and she met Clinton both times. He was going to put her in this contest, and she was a cinch to win. He promised her. Then look what happens to her. She's dead. Murdered, I tell you.
1: Well, here comes Clinton now. Maybe you'd better tell him about it.
4: Oh, there you are, Hodges. I understand you've been looking for me.
3: Yeah, I have. And now I'm going to fix that pretty face of yours.
4: Yeah, well, wait a second. Here, you can't do that. Here, Jameson, help me break this up.
2: I will as soon as they stop punching
4: me. Hey, don't be a fool, Hodges. Stop it. Stop it, I say.
3: All right. All right, let go of me. Let go.
5: Oh, thanks, Mr. Lanyard. This man's a maniac.
3: Okay. But I'm warning you, Clinton. I'll see you again. When you ain't got your friends around.
5: Well, personally, I don't know whether the girl was killed or not, but if she was, our friend there, Hodges, will have a lot of explaining to do.
1: You mean you've got something on him, Mr. Clinton?
5: Well, when I was discussing the contest with Betty Larson a few days ago, she told me that Hodges had warned her not to enter it. It seems he was afraid that if she won, it might go to her head and she'd walk out on him. As a matter of fact, he told her to stay away from here.
1: Well, there's going to be a coroner's inquest in the morning. And I suggest that you tell this to the sheriff as soon as he returns.
5: Oh, why, tell that to the sheriff? Oh, no, I'd rather hate to do that. You see, Lanyard, someone in my position, I can't afford to get involved. After all, it's my business to report scandal and not get mixed up in it.
1: But look here, you...
5: Oh, tell you what, give me a chance to think it over and... I'll see you at the treasure hunt tonight.

0: dear. 2 in the morning, Mr. Lanyard. What a ghastly hour to go tramping over the ground. Must we participate in this treasure hunt?
1: Of course, it's all a part of the weekend. Come in.
2: Well, it's the witching hour, Mr. Lanyard. Here's your envelope with the clues for the treasure hunt. You'd better hurry. Everybody's ahead of you.
1: Thank you, Mr. Clinton. We'll catch up.
2: Fine. This ought to be very interesting, seeing the lone wolf stalking down his prey.
1: You know very well, Clinton.
2: Sure. I forgot. You're not the lone wolf anymore. You're just nice, innocent Mr. Lanyard. Well, good hunting. See you later.
1: Well, here you are, Jameson. This is our clue. Go ahead, read it.
0: Under the oak and under the cover, where have met many a lover, light a match and look deep down, find your clue and win your crown. I say, isn't that lovely?
1: Can you decipher it?
0: Oh, of course, sir. It means, well...
1: Exactly, Jameson, the old well. That's where we'll find the next clue. Come on, let's get going.

0: The well is down this path. It's right near the stables.
1: You mean when we get to the well, we find another clue?
0: That's right, and at the end is when we reach the treasure.
1: Oh, the treasure. I say, what is this treasure?
0: To Jameson, it's unimportant what the treasure is. It might be a bag of jelly beans.
1: It all sounds very silly to me, sir. There's the well over there. And look here. It's got a wooden cover on it, exactly like it said on the poem. Well, what do we do now?
0: Now, wait a minute. Yes, under the cover. Light a match and look deep down. Here, I'll take this lid off and put it here. Now, you light a match, Jameson.
1: Right, sir.
0: Our second clue must be somewhere inside the well.
1: Right-ho, just a moment.
0: Ah, there's the clue we're looking for. A piece of paper pinned on the wall inside the well with a big pin.
1: Oh, dash it all. Match went out. I'll light another one.
0: Oh, Jameson, hold it. Hold it, the inside of this well smells like gasoline.
1: Yes, it does. Yes, it does smell like it's full of...
0: Get away, Jameson. Blow that match out.
1: Are you all right, Mr. Lanyard?
0: Yes, and no thanks to you.
1: Oh, I couldn't help it, sir. If you ask me, we walked right into a trap.
0: And quite obviously. Here, let me help you up.
1: Oh, thank you, sir. Oh, if I'd had any idea... Ouch!
0: Well, now what's the matter?
1: Oh, I've been stabbed.
0: Well, let me see. Oh, steady, Jameson, I'll pull it out.
1: Oh, be careful, sir. Oh!
0: There we are. And very interesting.
1: What is it, sir?
0: Oh, it's that big pin. You could have been hurt quite badly.
1: Well, if you ask me...
0: Come along, Jameson. We've got work to do.

0: We don't mind playing this little treasure hunt game of yours, but it's no fun when the prize is two bodies, especially if they happen to be our two bodies.
1: Well, surely it was only an accident.
2: I wish I could believe that, Miss Waring.
1: But there's no rhyme nor reason for what's been happening. If the accident at the well was another attempt at murder, then... Well, then all our lives could be in danger.
3: Steady, Cynthia, darling. I presume you have some idea of who the murderer might be, Mr. Lanyard.
4: You flatter me, Mr. Barnes.
1: I would think you had surely lined up one or two likely suspects, Mr. Lone Wolf.
0: Why don't you tell them about our friend Mr. Clinton, sir?
4: Clinton? Oh, well, there are some mighty interesting aspects to that road company, Winchell. He was meeting Betty Larson secretly. At least that's what Hodges says.
3: I can believe that. Clinton would stoop to anything. I didn't want to have him around, but Cynthia felt that we should cater to him for the sake of publicity for the bazaar.
2: Hodges also insists that Clinton arranged for Miss Larson to enter the beauty contest, and that Clinton promised her that she would win. And there's the little incident at the well.
0: If you ask me, Clinton is in this thing right up to his clues.
5: Help! Mr. Barnes! Somebody come out here, hurry!
1: That sounds like Hodges.
0: He's right out there at the side of the house.
3: Well, come on. We can go through these French windows.
5: In here, in the bushes. You'd better hurry.
3: What is it, Hodges? What's wrong?
5: I don't know. Don't ask me. I don't know anything about it.
4: Great heavens, look at Clinton.
1: Oh, I can't stand it. I can't stand it. What awful things are going on. Look.
5: I don't know how it happened. I was just coming down the path. There in the bushes, he was lying right there.
0: He's done for, all right, Mr. Lanyard. Shot. Murdered.
3: Murdered? You did this, Hodges. You said you'd get even with Clinton. Now you've done it.
5: I tell you, I don't know anything about it. I was just walking down along the path. I don't know anything about
4: it. It's all right, Hodges. You'll have an opportunity to prove your innocence.
1: Don't you have some theory about all this, Mr. Lyon?
4: There, Miss Waring. I think I can promise you at least that there won't be any more murders.

0: Hold the flashlight a little higher, Jameson, on the clock on the mantelpiece.
1: Yes, sir. Just as you say, sir. But aren't we taking a bit of a risk, Mr. Lanyard? Leaving the estate without checking with the sheriff?
0: Shh, quiet, Jameson. If I don't find what I'm looking for here in Clinton's apartment, I'm afraid we'll have a lot of explaining to do.
1: I'd just as soon we didn't go back. There's been two murders already, and they say things come in threes.
0: Hmm, how interesting. Jameson, why do you think I've got you flashing the light on that clock on the mantelpiece?
1: Well, sir, well, I'm a bit rusty. I think it might be safe to say, well, it would be safe.
0: Exactly, Jameson. You never fail. The safe behind the clock on the mantelpiece.
1: I say, I was right. Ingenious, eh, Miss Lanyard?
0: You have your moments. Well, it's a long time since I've operated in this fashion, but we'll see, Jameson.
1: If you don't mind, sir, this is like old times.
0: I do mind, Jameson, but unfortunately, certain situations are born of necessity.
1: Then allow me to compliment you, sir. You haven't lost the old touch.
0: No, I'm not so sure. Ah, there we are.
1: Not much of a haul, if you ask me. Nothing but a stack of letters and a notebook.
0: Let's have a look.
1: All that trouble, just for a bundle of papers. Just a waste of good time and talent. There could have been a pound of butter, or a gas coupon, or a back axle, or...
0: Aha!
1: I say, what's so interesting?
0: Just the...
1: Did you find a clue to the murders?
0: Just the motive, Jameson. Just the motive.
2: Look here, you can't keep me here, Sheriff. All I did was find Clinton. You can't hang a guy for that.
3: Keep your shirt on, Hodges. Nobody moves out of this room till Lanyard shows up. If he doesn't come in 5 minutes, I'm going to put out a call and have him pulled in.
4: It seems to me that Mr. Lanyard has admitted his guilt by disappearing.
5: Well, whatever the case may be, I think you should allow me to go. After all, this is my house, and I do have guests. They might think it rather strange if their host isn't around.
3: Look, Mr. Barnes, party or no party, there's been a couple of murders committed around this joint, and everybody in this room is under suspicion.
4: Really, Sheriff? If you're going to keep us here and allow Mr. Lanyard to stay...
0: Good evening, Sheriff. Jameson, say good evening to the Sheriff. He's been very patient, I hope.
1: Good evening, sir. I mean, Constable. I mean, Sheriff.
3: All right, you two. You'd better make it good. Running away from the scene of the crime won't sit so well in court.
0: Please accept my apologies, Sheriff.
5: Well, now that you're here, Mr. Lanyard, perhaps we can clear up this nasty mess.
4: Yes. I presume you've been spending your time checking up on the murders, Mr. Lanyard.
0: That's right. And I've uncovered a few details which I'm sure will prove most interesting, Miss Waring.
3: You're wasting time, Lanyard. Somebody in this room has been running around committing murders, and I'm going to find out who it is or die
1: trying.
3: Who said that?
1: Oh, if it's all the same to you, Sheriff, I think I'll join the other guests.
3: Now, isn't that thoughtful of you? Get away from that door before you tempt me to bring the murder score up to 3.
0: Do as he says, Jameson. After all, you don't want to miss all the fun. In just a minute, you're going to have the pleasure of meeting the murderer.
1: Yes, that's just what I'm afraid of, sir.
3: All right, Lanyard. Let's have it.
0: Very well, Sheriff. First, allow me to review events from the beginning. Just as Jameson and I were leaving for Mr. Barnes' residence, we received a rather unusual telephone message. It was Betty Larson. That was about 2 p.m., wouldn't you say, Jameson?
1: 5 minutes after 2, to be exact, sir.
0: Thank you. We arrived at Mr. Barnes' estate by 3:30. At 5, Jameson and I went for a swim in the pool. It was then we found Miss Larson. At what time did the coroner examine her, Sheriff?
3: Around 7 in the evening. But what difference does it make? The poor girl had been dead for 10 hours.
0: All the difference in the world, my dear fellow. Simple arithmetic will show you that it was impossible for Miss Larson to call me at 2 o'clock. At 2 o'clock, she'd already been dead for 5 hours.
5: Hodges, you did it. You paid someone to make that call.
2: You're crazy. I had nothing to do with it.
3: Pipe down, Hodges. Go on, Lanyard.
0: Sheriff, what do you think was used to murder Miss Larson?
3: Well,
0: Could this have been the weapon?
1: The pin. The pin, the one I fell on when the well exploded.
0: Yes, Jameson. Let me paint a rather gruesome picture for you, Sheriff. Miss Larson is called down to the edge of the swimming pool. Someone who poses as a friend suggests that she try on a hat. In trying it on, our murderer, pretending to assist, neatly jabs Miss Larson and thrusts the pin through the base of her brain.
5: Oh, how horrible. Could I examine the pin, please?
0: Why, of course, Mr. Barnes.
5: What? Why, it's a hat pin. Well, Cynthia, it's the one you had in the large hat you wore in that beauty contest. Cynthia, it was you.
4: All right, stand back, all of you.
3: Look here, sister, you can't get away with this.
4: Shut up and listen, all of you. I assure you, I know how to handle this gun, and I'm not afraid to use it.
2: Cynthia,
4: Stand back, Hodges.
2: I don't get you, Cynthia. What earthly reason would you have for killing Betty? She wanted to be your friend.
4: That's a laugh. Listen, little boy Blue. A telephone operator sometimes hears too much for her own good. How do you think she got all those fine furs? From some boyfriend? No, she was too daffy about you, so she decided to try her hand at blackmail.
2: Blackmail?
4: That's right. Only she pushed me just a bit too far.
2: Why,
4: get
2: you...
4: Get back, all of you! You, prune face.
2: Who? Who, me?
4: I don't mean your brother. Open the door. Go on, open it.
2: Yes. Yes, ma'am.
4: Now stand back, all of you. Ha! Very amusing picture. That's right, Mr. Lanyard. Step forward just a little. I'd like to thank you for spoiling a most delightful weekend. Here's a little something to remember me by.
0: Jameson, are you all right?
1: Yes, I think so, sir.
0: Well, thank heaven.
3: Yeah, you did a good job, Jameson. You not only saved Mr. Lanyard from getting shot, but when you fell against this door, you also managed to knock Miss Waring colder than a doornail.
1: Oh, it was nothing, really.
3: And as for you, sister, maybe these bracelets will keep you out of trouble. Because when you come to, you're going to find yourself booked for murder.
0: Double murder, Sheriff. Dig the bullet out of the wall over there, and you'll find it will match the one found in Clinton's body.
3: Well, what do you know? Come on, Hodges, give me a hand.
2: Okay, Sheriff.
5: I can't believe it. Why, Cynthia and I had so many plans together. It's hard to believe that she could be responsible for those horrible murders.
0: I'm afraid she was. Mr. Barnes, this is Mr. Clinton's notebook. Several canceled checks and a few letters. Look them over, and you'll discover that your dream girl, Miss Cynthia Waring, has quite a number of aliases, and in certain circles has a reputation for landing the biggest fish in the pool. Then, after she's collected enough money, she tosses them back. You were her next victim, Mr. Barnes. And as for the unfortunate Mr. Clinton, being a newspaper man and gossip columnist, he ferreted out her little scheme and, in turn, was blackmailing Miss Waring.

0: Well, ladies and gentlemen, I guess that just about puts the cap on that story of our little adventure at the estate of Rutherford Barnes. Miss Cynthia Waring was a very shrewd and fast-thinking young lady. She got one victim with a gun. She almost got Jameson and me at the old well when the gasoline exploded. All of which began with the first and most ingenious of the murders. The particularly cold-blooded murder of Betty Larson with that hatpin. And, Jameson, of course, we have you to thank for having discovered that most important bit of evidence, the pin itself.
1: Yes, Mr. Lanyard. And I must say, I got quite a lift out of that myself when I discovered it.
0: Now, Jameson, remember your promise. Suffice it to say, you discovered the pin. The hard way, I admit.
1: Oh, yes, sir. There's no doubt about that. The criminal would never have been stuck in the final analysis if I hadn't sat down and got myself stuck.
0: That will be all, Jameson. Good night, ladies and gentlemen.

And so closes Murder Goes for a Swim, starring Warren William with Eric Bloor. The first appearance of the Lone Wolf on the air. And tonight's tale of... Suspense.

This is your narrator, the man in black, who conveys to you Columbia's invitation to spend this half hour in suspense with us again next week, when Laird Kriegar will star in the suspense play, The Last Letter of Dr. Bronson, with a cast of four distinguished Hollywood players: Helen Vinson, Harold Huber, Ian Wolfe, and Theodore von Eltz. The producer of these broadcasts is William Speer, who, with Robert Louis Cheon, the guest director, Bernard Herrmann and Lucienne Marowick, conductor and composer, collaborated on tonight's Suspense.

0: And now, tonight's presentation of radio's outstanding theater of thrills, Suspense. Tonight, the story of terror in the streets. We call it The Whole Town Sleeping. So now, starring Miss Jeanette Nolan, here is tonight's suspense play written by Ray Bradbury, The Whole Town Sleeping.
1: It was a warm summer night in the middle of Illinois country. The little town was deep, far away from everything. Kept to itself by a river and a forest and a ravine. In the town, the sidewalks were still scorched. The stores were closing and the streets were turning dark. Screen doors whined their springs and banged. And there was the sound of Grandma Hanlon's swing hammock across the street. On her solitary porch, Lavinia Nebs, age 37, very straight and slim, sat with a tinkling lemonade in her white fingers, tapping it to her lips, waiting.
2: Here I am, Lavinia.
1: Lavinia turned. There was Francine at the bottom porch step. She was all in snow white and didn't look 35.
3: I won't be a minute, Francine. I'll just lock the door.
2: All right. Oh, I do like your dress, dear.
3: Why, thank you, dear.
2: You look so well in that color. I'm afraid I could never wear it. It makes me look sallow.
3: No, it doesn't. I'm sure not. Of course, I've always loved you in white.
4: Evening, ladies.
3: Good evening, Mrs. Hanlon.
2: Good evening.
4: Where are you ladies going all dressed up so pretty?
3: To the Majestic Theater, Mrs. Hanlon.
2: Robert Mitchum's playing and not as a stranger.
4: Won't catch me out on a night like this. Not with the lonely ones strangling women. Lock myself in with my gun. That's what I'm going to do.
3: I wouldn't worry, Mrs. Hanlon.
4: What about Eliza Ramsell? You think she's not worrying? Lock myself in with my gun. That's what you ladies should do.
3: So silly. Silly old woman.
2: Lavinia, you don't believe all that gossip about the lonely one, do you?
3: A lot of silly old women who haven't got anything better to do than talk.
2: Well, just the same, Hattie McDulless was killed a month ago and Roberta Ferry the month before. And now Eliza Ramsell disappearing.
3: Eliza Ramsell walked off with a traveling man, I bet.
2: But the others strangled.
3: Oh, Francine.
1: They reached the edge of the ravine that cut the town in two. Stood there. Behind them were the lighted houses. Ahead, deepness, moistness, fireflies, and dark. The ravine had to be crossed to reach the movies. Deep and black as it cut into the hills. Then a creaking bridge to cross over the stream. Then 113 steps up the steep and brambled bank to the other side. The lady stood there, looking down.
2: It won't be me coming back tonight, Lavinia. It'll be you. Oh, I'd never, never walk there alone at night. Never.
3: Bosh.
2: Well, you can say bosh, but it'll be you alone on the path, not me. Oh, Lavinia, I do wish you didn't live on this side. Don't you get lonely living by yourself in that house?
3: Old maid loved to live alone. Come on, we'll take the shortcut.
2: I'm afraid.
3: Oh, come on, don't be so silly. I'll hold your hand.
1: Lavinia, cool as mint ice cream, took the other woman's arm and led her down the dark winding path into cricket warmth and frog sound and mosquito delicate silence.
2: Oh, let's run, Lavinia, please.
3: No. Why should we?
1: If Lavinia hadn't turned her head just then, she wouldn't have seen it. But she did turn her head, and it was there. Back among a clump of bushes, half hidden, but laid out as if she had put herself there to enjoy the soft stars, lay Eliza Ramsell, her face moon-freckled, her eyes like white marble. Then Francine saw it too. And the women stood on the path for a frozen second, not believing what they saw.
2: No!
1: Lavinia held Francine, and the policemen were all around in the ravine grass. Flashlights darted about, voices mingled, and the night grew on toward 8:30.
5: You didn't move her, ladies.
3: Of course not.
2: Oh, no, we couldn't touch her. How could we?
5: And there was nobody? You didn't hear anything? Sounds, anything unusual?
2: No, nothing. Mm-hmm. It's the lonely one, isn't it? He did it, didn't he?
5: Couldn't say, ma'am.
2: We knew her, you know. She was a friend of ours.
5: Oh, I'm sorry. Well, I'll have one of my men walk you across the ravine.
3: That won't be necessary. Thank you very much. We'll be all right.
2: Oh, Lavinia.
3: Come along, dear.
1: And they crossed the ravine, each with their own thoughts, fears. And the creek waters under the bridge whispered, I'm the lonely one. I'm the lonely one. I kill people. Then they were at the top of the stairs and bathed in safe light from the street lamp.
2: I've never seen a dead person before.
3: It's only a little after 8:30. We'll pick up Helen and get on to the show.
2: The show? Oh, Lavinia, you don't mean it.
3: Of course I do. We've got to forget this. It's not good to remember.
2: But Eliza's back there.
3: We need to laugh. We've got to pretend that nothing happened.
2: But she was our friend.
3: We can't help her. There's no good brooding about it. I'm going to get it out of my mind, and you should too. Now, if we hurry, we won't miss too much.
6: I thought you'd never come. You're an hour late.
2: Well, we...
3: Someone found Eliza Ramsell dead in the ravine.
2: Oh, no. Eliza... Who found her?
3: Oh, we don't know.
6: Oh, how awful. Did you see her? Was it terrible?
3: Let's not talk about it.
6: Oh, I really think I should lock myself in my house. I don't think we'd better go tonight.
3: Of course we will. It's the last showing today. Besides, the lonely one can't kill three ladies. There's safety in numbers. Anyway, it's too soon. The murders come a month separated. Come along, Helen.
6: Well... Oh, I'll get a sweater. You wait for me.
2: Why didn't you tell her about us finding Eliza?
3: Why upset her? Time enough tomorrow. I told you, tonight we've got to forget. We're going to the show and let's not talk about it anymore. Enough's enough.
1: The ladies walked downtown and stopped at the drugstore, which was a few doors from the theater. Lavinia bought a quarter's worth of green mint chews, and the druggist dropped the mints into a sack with a silver shovel.
7: You looked mighty cool this noon, Miss Lavinia, when you was in. So cool and nice, someone asked after you.
3: Oh?
7: Yeah, man sitting at the counter. He watched you walk out, and he says to me, Who's that? Just like that, he says it. Why, that's Lavinia Nebs, prettiest maiden lady in town, I says. Beautiful, he says. Beautiful. Where she live?
2: You didn't give him her address, I hope. You didn't.
7: Well, maybe I shouldn't have. Oh, I didn't give him the exact address. I said over on Park Street, you know, near the ravine. Kind of casual.
2: Oh.
7: I'm sorry.
2: What did he look like?
7: Oh, not much, I guess. Wore a dark suit. Pale. Kind of thin. Probably nothing but a stranger passing through. I'm sorry, Miss Lavinia. There's no charge for the peppermint.
3: Don't be silly, Mr. Briggs.
6: Well,
3: here.
6: I know what we're going to do right now. We're going straight home. That man asking after you. You're next, Lavinia. You want to be dead in that ravine?
3: It was just a man. That's all. It doesn't mean a thing.
7: That's what I figure. Nothing to worry about.
6: Nothing to worry about?
3: I'm not going to miss the movie. You two can do what you want. I'm going.
6: Well, I think we should all go home.
2: So do I. She's right, Lavinia.
3: No, she's not.
6: Yes, she has. Listen.
1: They argued for 5 minutes, then the three of them went to the theater. Francine and Helen reluctantly. Lavinia, head high, self-possessed, cool. In the auditorium, they sat in the odor of ancient brass polish, waiting for the second show to begin. And the lights began to fade.
6: suit followed us. He was thin, and I think he had a pale face. He just came in, and he's sitting behind us.
2: What? What?
8: Oh, Helen.
2: What man?
6: Man behind us. It's the one Mr. Briggs said was in the drugstore behind us now.
2: Oh, I'm calling the manager. It's him.
9: Oh, stop the movie. Stop it. Put on the lights. It's the murderer, the lonely one. He's here.

0: The drugstore clock said 11:25. They'd come out of the theater feeling new. And now they were laughing at Francine. And Francine was laughing at herself.
1: You see how silly it was, all that riot for nothing.
2: When you went running up the aisle screaming lights, honestly, I thought I'd die.
3: Oh, that poor man.
2: The theater manager's brother from Racine. Oh, Francie.
3: Well, I did apologize.
1: No. You see what a panic can do. And all for nothing.
3: We shouldn't have stopped for sodas, though.
1: Wasn't that a wonderful picture? Will you ever forget?
0: The streets were clean and empty. Not a car or a truck or a person was in sight. The ladies walked under a flickering neon sign, buzzing like a dying insect. The sounds of their heels sharp on the baked pavement.
1: First, we'll walk you home, Francie.
3: Oh, no, I'll walk you home.
1: If you walked me home, you'd have to come back across the ravine alone. I know you. If a leaf even fell on you, you'd drop dead.
3: Well, I could stay the night at your house.
1: No, it's all settled. First, I'll take you home, and then Helen.
3: Lavinia, Helen, stay here with me tonight. It's late, and Mrs. Murdoch has an extra room.
1: No, thanks. I don't sleep well away from my own bed.
3: Oh, please, Lavinia, please. I don't want you dead.
1: Now, you've got to stop this. I mean it. I promise I'll call you the very minute I get home.
3: Now, will you? Will you really?
1: I promise.
3: And Helen, you make her promise you to call.
1: I will.
3: Well, good night. Be careful.
1: Now, I'll walk you home.
0: The courthouse clock struck the hour. The sounds went across a town that was empty. Emptier than it had ever been before. Over empty streets and empty lots and empty lawns, the sound went.
1: 10, 11, 12.
4: I don't suppose it's any use asking you to stay, Lavinia.
1: There's no reason for me to.
4: You've acted so strangely tonight.
1: I'm just not afraid, that's all. And I'm curious, I suppose. Of course, I'm using my head. I mean, logically, the lonely one can't be around. Not now, the police and all.
4: Did you ever think that maybe your subconscious doesn't want you to live anymore?
1: You and Francine, honestly, Helen.
4: Well, I feel so guilty. I'll be drinking a cup of coffee just about the time you get to the ravine. And ooh, that awful bridge in the dark. You will call us the minute you get home, won't you? I won't sleep a wink if you don't.
1: I'll call. Now, good night.
0: Lavinia Nebs walked down the midnight street, down the late summer silence. She saw the houses with their dark windows, and far away she heard a dog barking. She thought to herself,
1: in 5 minutes, I'll be safe at home. In 5 minutes, I'll be phoning Francine and Helen. Oh, they're so silly, like old hens. Old. I'm older than either of them.
0: She heard a man's voice singing away among the trees, and she walked a little faster. And then coming down the street toward her in the dimming moonlight was a man.
5: Well, look who it is. What a time of night for you to be out, Miss Nebs.
1: Officer Kennedy. Oh, I'm so glad it's you.
5: Is something wrong, Miss Nebs?
1: No, nothing at all. I'm just glad it's you.
5: You know you shouldn't be out now.
1: I know. I've been to the movies. It is late.
5: Yeah, come on. I better see you home.
1: Oh, no. I can make it fine.
5: Yeah, moon's going behind the trees. Be pretty dark.
1: I'm not afraid of the dark, Mr. Kennedy.
5: You sure you'll be all right?
1: Quite sure.
5: All right,
1: Thank you.
5: I'll wait here till you cross. If you need help, just give a yell and I'll come running. I'll check by your house later on my way back.
1: Thank you. Good night.
5: Good night.
0: As she walked away, she thought,
1: I won't walk in the ravine with any man. How do I know who the lonely one is? No, thank you.
0: then the ravine. She stood on top of the 113 steps, down the steep bramble bank that led across the creaking bridge 100 yards and up through the black hills to Park Street.
1: 3 minutes from now, I'll be putting my key in the house door. Nothing can happen. Nothing.
0: She started down the dark green steps into the deep ravine night.
1: 5, 6, 7, 8, 9.
0: The ravine was deep.
1: 11.
0: And the world was gone.
1: 13.
0: The world of safe people in bed.
1: 16.
0: The locked doors.
1: 17.
0: The town. The drugstore, theater, lights,
1: 21,
0: everything was gone.
1: 23,
0: only the ravine existed and lived,
1: 26,
0: black and huge around her.
1: 29, 30, 1. Nothing's happened, has it? No one around, is there? Remember that old ghost story you told each other when you were children? About the dark man coming into your house. And you upstairs in bed. And now he's at the first

thing on the bridge. Fool. It's that story I told myself. How silly. Shall I call Mr. Kennedy? Did he hear me scream? Or did I scream? Maybe I only thought I did. Then he didn't hear me at all. I'll go back up. Go to Helen's and sleep there tonight. No. It's nearer home now. Don't be silly.

Someone's following me. Someone's on the steps behind me. I don't dare turn around. Every time I take a step, he takes one. Office.